0: This is the Asia Trade. We're counting down to Asia's major market opens. And Heidi, the AI trade is going to be front and center today, given those Samsung preliminary earnings showing record profit that jumped about ninefold from the year before. But think about as well how there was a challenge session in the U.S. overnight. Some of these concerns related to SpaceX's ambitious fundraising. Heidi.
1: Yeah, look, robust numbers out of those Samsung preliminary numbers, right? But is it enough to kind of convince the investor potentially to shift back into Korea because there has been such a heavy preference for Taiwan? Is it enough to give that evidence that this cycle, when it comes to Samsung, has staying power? I think the verdict is still out on that, given that slight miss on lofty expectations overall.
0: Yeah, add to that also some indigestion, I suppose, when it comes to the Fed minutes, which is kind of a rearview mirror look, given the data that we've been getting also since the last meeting in terms of softer PCE inflation and jobs numbers. So traders are looking ahead to what the Fed might actually do against that backdrop of elevated yields and energy prices. You're running into a bit of a wall as far as stocks are concerned. So looking a bit soft today. Don't forget as well, traders also going to be digesting the topics rebalancing in terms of hundreds of firms being culled from the broad-based index. Maybe we see that bit of a gap between the Nikkei and the topics. And given the resurgence we've been seeing in the greenback, unsurprising to see dollar yen at the 158 handle. Of course, given the European debt concerns, that has been driving some of the safe haven flows into the greenback. We do have an auction out of Japan today as well for the 30 years, keeping an eye on the 10-year at around the 310 level. Take a look at how South Korea is faring in the early goings. Of course, in terms of Nick's trade, we already saw indications for that pop higher, and this is what you're getting in terms of the stock performance, along with the likes of SK Hynix. We're hearing as well from one of its units, Solidigm, reportedly having chosen banks for a U.S. IPO that could be early next year. You're looking at it flat on the KOSPI. And also interesting to note how perhaps when it comes to some of the memory earnings, thus, the Korean won's resurgence also dents some of it. We're seeing dollar Korea won at around the 1340 handle. Heidi.
1: Yeah, let's take a look. Overall, in terms of the thematics, obviously, we're still looking to some of the bread and butter of what is causing consternation for these markets and for sentiment, right? One is what's going on with Treasury markets. That 10-year auction will give a little bit of relief, and we're looking to that 30-year JGB auction today to potentially follow that same tone. When it comes to oil prices, though, we're seeing that revival of risk again. This on account of reporting on a report from the White House asking the Pentagon to draw up strike options against Iran that could get executed before the midterms. We've talked a lot about the possibility of action before or after the midterm. Some of it's come from President Trump himself. So that is also driving up prices that we're seeing after this report. We're also seeing a storm. So some of those weather-related U.S. output woes as well. Producers in the Gulf of Mexico shutting more than 510,000 barrels a day of crude output there as well. So a lot of things happening when it comes to the crude markets. We're seeing Brent up by just about 1%. WTI has been trading higher as well. We're seeing that being reflected when it comes to, in Australia in particular, with energy, one of the strongest gainers there, despite quite a bit of downside across mining, resources, gold miners and the like. Let's talk a bit more on all of these events with Junbei Liu, who's a co-founder and lead portfolio manager at TenCap. Junbei, really great to have you with us.
2: So, thank you for having me.
1: You know, Samsung numbers, investors continue to look for this catalyst, this guarantee that we're going to see staying power of the profit boom. Do you think this trade is starting to get a little bit long in the tooth?
2: Look, I do think investors are certainly going to is questioning more about how long does it sustain, and also as well as with the big capex spend, you know, are we going to see the sort of return that's being promised at the moment, and at the same time where cost of funding is going up as well, so you know, borrowing costs around the world is going higher, and that eats into the potential return prospects. So I think overall, you know, net the investors are now, you know, it does look, you know, question a little bit more in terms of what it looked like for the next 12 months.
1: The questioning is certainly part of what's going on when it comes to firmness, right? lot of uncertainty after what was supposed to be the second biggest IPO in Australian history. Give us your views on what was going on here.
2: Yeah, look, that's been fascinating. I've never seen IPO so polarizing. I think, you know, what's been going on is that this Confirmus, you know, seems to have a lot of contract from the major, you know, major hyperscalers, and the, you know, the contract are very long dated. And the, but the challenge is that they've yet to build a lot of those data center that they promised to, you know, and that will take many years to come. So with the forecast earning and the multiples that they ask from investors, just seems to way too long dated, and then with a high multiple, they're paying for something that has yet to be built. So there's a lot of investor skepticism in terms of this IPO. Now, in terms of the process it was run, I think, you know, there was a lot of international investors' interest. And however, I think, you know, when it comes to the crunch, it certainly seems like the demand isn't there, you know, when they asked to put up with the amount of capital that is required. And remember, a company like Firmus, those NeoCloud, they require a lot of capital for the next many years. You know, even with this raising, if it does come through, they will be short in capital in 12, 18 month time again. So, you know, it's just one of those businesses that, you know, you might see some return, and before you know it, they're coming back to the market and raising more, issue more scrip. So, you know, very difficult for investors at this stage to really stack up to see what, how do you actually generate, you know, sustained return when there's so much capital still required and the debt that you have to raise money at, and at what interest rate, all of that just open questions.
1: In terms of the book building, in terms of the process, the way that it was marketed and run, was it typical of what you'd see, or maybe more typical of what you're seeing at the moment in this space?
2: Look, I think it's very atypical of what we're seeing in this process. First of all, you know, as in wanting to list in the Australian market, as an Australian institutional investor, we often, you know, have a lot of access with management. You spend time with the management, and, you know, one-on-one meetings, and you do your research and you learn, you get provided information, ask questions. But in this process, I think it's very heavily skewed towards targeting offshore investors than Australia. And it's very heavily towards the more retail wealth advisor type of investors. So, you know, I would say that, you know, it's very unusual. That's probably why, you know, when it finally comes to, you know, final time for bidding, demand for domestic institutional investors very small. And it seems like international probably fall short as well.
1: Yeah, it was interesting because it sort of seemed within a matter of days, it went from, you know, half allocated to very strong foundational investors to, we're hearing that demand is now very light. If this gets pulled, like, what are the next steps forward? And I guess, what are the broader repercussions? Because, you know, Australian investors want that access to the AI story,
2: absolutely,
1: right? This
2: yeah.
1: was kind of the big sovereign hope here.
2: Yeah, absolutely. So, look, I do think if it does get pulled, I think it's very likely they'll go back to the investors that they raised, the existing investors they previously raised money from. Remember, in just as soon as recent as August, they just raised a few billion dollars. And, you know, just a few months down, they're trying to double the valuation they list on the ASX. Seems a bit of ambitious. So I do think they will have access to funding for the time being.
1: But you know, this isn't going to damage private funding too.
2: Absolutely, yeah, absolutely. And also overnight, given what's happened in terms of the SpaceX raising, and there was, I think overnight, there was a data center raising, funding cost was at 11%. So you see the funding cost is going higher, and how much does that eat into the equity, you know, is a more questions. I think for the rest of the access in Australia, we still see a lot of opportunity. There's lots of companies that that actually supply. We already have a, you know, quite a vibrant data center space, and they are building, and they have access to energy. They have access to, you know, lots of infrastructure that's already been built. So in a way, it actually make existing data centers and contracts much more valuable. And we see that very, very vibrant. And we, you know, we do hope to see that, you know, Firmus sort of breaking ground in lots of places, you know, start building those data center. But aside from Firmus, we actually have a, you know, quite a vibrant, you know, investment cycle into the data center. You know, and then it's good to see many of them, these companies actually listed also on the ASX exchange.
1: Jumbo, always great to chat with you. Jumbo Liu, who's a lead portfolio manager at 10Cap Averill.
0: Yeah, quick look at how some of these chip-related stocks are faring in the early goings. Of course, we all saw that Samsung record profit, and that seems to be taken quite well by the markets, even though it missed the consensus estimate. For more on those earnings, let's bring in our Seoul Bureau Chief, Kat Barton. So, Kat, talk to us about these results. I mean, even the likes of CLSA says it was broadly in line with what they had expected, but it was shy of consensus. What does this all mean?
3: So It was slightly shy of the estimates, but the estimates themselves were very, very lofty. This is still an absolutely record-breaking profit. You know, you're looking at $80 billion for the 3 months, for the quarter. And it's, you know, it really speaks to how well Samsung Electronics is doing as a result of this global AI build-out. And obviously their local counterpart, SK Hynix. And as a result, South Korea, where the government has said that they're anticipating, you know, an absolute record year for taxes, tax revenue, largely as a result of these bumper profits that we're seeing from SK and Samsung. So for South Korea and for these companies, even though they've slightly missed the expectations, it's been a really stellar period. And hopefully they can, you know, they're hoping that it will continue for the next few years at least.
0: Yeah, given how we've already been seeing this run-up to these chip-making related stocks, despite the wobble since the month of July, what are we expecting in terms of the market's continued reaction?
3: Well, it seems to be quite positive so far this morning. We'll have to see, because obviously the concern is how long will this continue? Samsung and SK themselves, Samsung, you know, they've said that they're confident for the next few years, but at the same time, they're also working to add huge capacity. In South Korea, they've committed to kind of $800+ billion project with the government to build out new fabs and add vast capacity in the south of the country, and other, you know, their competitors are also working to bring online more. So the question is, how long can these high prices be sustained? How long will we see these profits go? And I think there are certainly questions within, you know, the market is questioning, how long can they ride this? How long can they keep the prices as high as they are, which is obviously driving these record profits? And certainly, I think it's definitely an open question at this stage.
0: Kat, thank you so much. Bloomberg Seoul Bureau Chief Kat Barton for us there. And of course, among the earnings that we have been taking a look at include LG Energy as well, as third quarter operating profit beat estimates. You're seeing that climb in the stock, a pop of about 3%, Heidi.
1: We've got some more details when it comes to this Warner Brothers buyout, Avril. We're hearing that the Ellisons as a family invested an estimated $17 billion in Warner Brothers. So David Ellison and his family invested approximately $17 billion to complete Paramount Skydance acquisitions of Warner Brothers Discovery, according to public filings and documents. So David Ellison is a son of the Oracle co-founder Larry Ellison. His family acquired an estimated 1.4 billion shares in the stock offering. Investors paid $12 according to the company. We haven't had a comment from the newly merged business, which is now called Skydance Corp, but that $110 billion Warner Brothers acquisition involved an equity investment of $47 billion. We also saw three Middle Eastern sovereign wealth funds slated to contribute $24 billion, amongst other players there as well. More ahead on the Asia trade. This is Bloomberg.

0: we choose the unapologetic pursuit of national power, to take back control of our critical supply chains, to reindustrialize our economy, to rebuild our defense, to fight for dominance of the technologies and industries of the future.
1: U.S. Secretary of State Marco Rubio speaking in Athens about a U.S. revival and warning European allies about the dangers of Western decline. Well, let's take a look at how European futures are tracking at the moment. It has been a woeful few sessions when it comes to trading in the euro, certainly. But taking a look at what we're watching in terms of the setup for this Thursday session, we are seeing Stoxx 50 futures off by just about 1.7% there. This inflation worry is really being pervasive at a pretty global level now. But in particular, in terms of sectors, European bank stocks continue to sink. They're at the lowest since about July, as we see that pressure on European bonds in particular. You can see that when it comes to German bonds. But it is France that we're expecting to see that further pressure to. Of course, French stocks will continue to see that struggle as we have some of the political and domestic issues at play there as well. Well, the European Union is weighing temporary limits on imports of Chinese hybrid vehicles. The move would mark a new step in the bloc's effort to address widening trade imbalances with Beijing. Let's bring our China correspondent Min Min Lo in Hong Kong. So, Min Min, what are these safeguard measures and why have these vehicles come into the spotlight now?
2: So the EU, according to sources, is looking at placing some level of import cap when it comes to hybrid vehicles. It could look like tariff quota cap. So above a certain volume of imports, they would impose higher tariffs. This is similar to what Canada has already done for Chinese electric vehicles. Now, remember, when it comes to EVs, there are full battery electric vehicles and hybrids. So the battery electric vehicles is what had been subjected to tariffs previously, up to 45%. And you look at the purple line there, you can see the slowdown in those Chinese exports of BEVs. But then when it comes to hybrids, those are not subjected to higher tariffs. There's still a baseline 10%. So that's why we saw this surge in hybrid exports, right, up to 25% of total hybrid sales in the EU right now. And so that's why the EU is trying to protect its industry. But so far, China has expressed that it is opposed to any voluntary cap on these exports, right? It views this as part of its developmental rights, as part of the strength of Chinese export that has spent many years building up. And so we'll have to see whether China would retaliate if the EU were to impose these caps unilaterally. And this is going to be the subject of discussions at the EU-China trade talks this week.
1: What else is going to be up for debate?
2: So hybrid cars is one of them, but overall the trade imbalance has been expanding, right? 360 billion euros last year. It's continuing to widen this year. So clearly the EU is desperately wanting China to buy more of its products, particularly when it comes to certain specific products like pork, dairy and brandy. These are areas where China has imposed tariffs in retaliation to the EV tariffs. So they want those restrictions rolled back. They also want lower trade barriers overall, particularly when it comes to things like medical equipment and other things as well. But here is where China says there is a double standard, right? Because the EU at the same time has been screening Chinese investments and preventing them from investing in areas like green energy, for example. Chinese medical devices have been having a hard time with government procurement in the EU as well. And then you look at the list there, rare earth, that is one of the most important issues as well. Those export controls, the deal is expected to expire by early November. So the EU wants that deal to be extended. They're also working on creating some sort of fast-track application mechanism for Chinese rare earth to get into the EU quickly. And here you can see this is how dependent the EU is on Chinese raw materials, 100% on heavy rare earth elements. And this is where China really has the leverage here that could potentially escalate this into a full-blown trade war if both sides do not compromise on certain positions.
1: It sounds like there's a fair bit of tension in terms of the tone of this relationship. Are we seeing risks of a trade war?
2: Well, I think the baseline is that neither side want a full-blown trade war, right? China clearly wants the EU to come to the dialogue table, but China also, its previous approach to working with the EU has also lost ground a little bit. It used to be able to sort of divide and conquer, but we have seen now how France and Germany are starting to present a united front. They sent a letter to the European Commission president, a joint letter calling for stronger measures against a trade war. And previously, Germany has been one of those that were opposed to those EV tariffs, right? Germany has a lot of car companies in China, but the situation is sort of shifting a little bit because of the intense competition, even in the Chinese market. So, and also the rightward shift in Germany politics. The new German chancellor has been a little bit more hawkish on China. So things are hardening overall for between the EU and China.
3: We have some other top global headlines we're following as well. The World Health Organization is pressing Russia for more information on the death of a worker at a plague research lab. The UN agency has backed away from an earlier declaration that the risk to the general population was low, saying it's impossible to make an assessment. President Trump says he'll raise the issue with Russian President Vladimir Putin when the leaders speak by phone. Bloomberg's been told that China got hold of parts from an F-35 stealth fighter jet after a UPS employee missed an email warning not to route the shipment through Hong Kong. Our source says the canopy and weapons bay door from Australia were mistakenly sent through Hong Kong to speed up delivery. The Pentagon and State Department are investigating, while U.S. lawmakers want a review of the global supply chain for U.S. arms. Brent crude ticked higher after a report that the White House is seeking options for military strikes on Iran before next month's midterm elections. The Atlantic cites administration officials saying President Trump wants to demonstrate progress in the conflict before the vote. Republicans in key battleground states are facing voter discontent over the cost of living, including fuel prices elevated by the war. Take another look at how these energy prices are faring in the early goings. Brent is on the front foot, though it has been pretty range-bound, hovering around the 101 handle. Energy prices have been elevated overall in spite of some of these releases in energy, including from the likes of the EU. We have more ahead on the Asia trade. This is Bloomberg.

0: 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Context changes everything.
1: Take a look at how assets in Japan are faring. You're seeing the topic sliding in negative territory, down about 1%. And this is given also the backdrop of this biggest ever reshuffling of the broad-based index that Japan Exchange Group unveiled just a day ago. It will cull about 100 of companies from the index and intensifies overall the pressure for Japanese firms to boost their market appeal. We're looking at dollar yen also nudging below the 158 handle. Of course, today we're also going to be watching Fast Retailing and 7&i as they report earnings, with investors watching for fresh clues on Japanese consumer spending trends. Let's bring in Lisa Du, who leads our Asia consumer and health coverage. Lisa, let's start with Uniqlo operator Fast Retailing. What are we expecting?
2: Hi, morning. Yes, Fast Retailing is expected to report its fiscal year earnings after the market closes today in Japan. You know, the company has really had a very good year. The stock is up 33% this year. Analysts are expecting the company to report that annual revenue grew about 15% this year. Additionally, they're also expecting the company to give guidance of earnings growth of over 10% in both operating income and net sales. You know, one big tailwind for Uniqlo has really been its international business. It's now over 60% of sales. The company has really grown its brand awareness over the years, especially with overseas shoppers. And I think investors will be really looking to see how the company plans to sustain that momentum and grow it even more. Another point that investors might be watching when Uniqlo and Fast Retailing report earnings is comments on the weather. Uniqlo has famously historically been very susceptible to impact from the weather, and this is an El Nino year. Obviously, the weather isn't great. You don't want to go shopping, or, you know, if the weather changes, it influences a shopping behavior. So I do think there'll be a lot of eyes on how much the weather this year will have impact to sales and how that might go into next year.
1: What about for 7&i? The convenience store operator's business is under pressure. It's facing investor scrutiny as well. What are we watching out of that?
2: Yes, 7&i, obviously operating 7-Eleven, very different business from Uniqlo, you know, doing operating and franchising convenience stores globally. And they're also in a very different state than Fast Retailing in the terms of its business. Analysts are expecting them to report that earnings, that revenue went up slightly, and that operating income will fall 13% for its second quarter later today. You know, this is a company that, you know, for Japanese consumers, they are experiencing inflation for the first time in almost a generation. That's really cut back a lot of discretionary spending, a lot of impulse buys, which is what convenience stores really live and die by. And consumers in Japan are also being a lot more deliberate in planning with their shopping and their expenditures. Additionally, you know, another big market for 7-Eleven is North America, and all their businesses are attached to gas stations. And with high oil prices, consumers are a lot likely to go out and fill up their tank. So these are all pressures the company is experiencing. Additionally, obviously, 7-Eleven last year very famously fended off this takeover attempt by Canada's Couche-Tard, and they're under a lot of pressure to get their shares up. This year, their shares are down about 12% this year, so it's not going very well. I think a lot of investors will be looking to see what plans the company have in place. Last quarter, when 7-Eleven reported, they pushed back their IPO for the North America business, which had been one tailwind that people were expecting. They now have a new executive leading the international North America business. And so I do think when they report earnings, people will be watching to see any updates on plans for that IPO.
3: Lisa Du, who leads Bloomberg's Asia consumer and health coverage there. Taking a look at NEDAC in focus in the Japan session with Oasis. Management now urging NEDAC to consider putting itself on the auction block due to waning confidence in management's ability to recover from this accounting scandal. Shares falling in the early morning trade. Oasis calling the company's board to hire financial advisors, solicit preliminary proposals from strategic buyers and private equity as well, saying that these irregularities may force its removal from the TSE.

0: military shipyard. This is Bloomberg.
1: First of all, it's a global phenomenon, and since President Trump came in, the U.S. has been the best performing bond market in the 10-year space. And you know, we can see that for the U.S., unlike the other countries, it's a real rate issue. So it's because of growth. Growth here is strong.
2: Treasury Secretary Scott Bessent discussing high borrowing costs and the state of the U.S. economy. Now, among those concerns are fiscal issues. You also have inflation, energy prices, the AI borrowing. Take a look at how Asia bonds are faring after the U.S. performance overnight, where we did see those yields continuing to creep higher in the Asia session as well. A bit of stability, though, returning when it comes to Japan's 10-year. We do have a 30-year auction out of Japan as well today. In the meantime, IMF Managing Director Kristalina Georgieva is warning governments they've become too reliant on spending as persistent inflation, higher borrowing costs and rising debt reshape the global economy. She also praised Fed Chairman Kevin Warsh for focusing on price stability.
3: He sent a very clear signal that price stability is a priority for the Fed, and the Fed will pursue it, not only with words, but also with actions. What is really difficult is to get the public to accept that there has to be some tightening. And why is that so? Well, comes COVID, governments spent. Comes the war in Ukraine, governments spent. Comes now the war in the Middle East, the governments have pressure from the public, do something for me. And I think it is time to recognize that this stairway that they have been step up and up and up does not lead to heaven.
4: Do you think developed markets are acting like emerging markets fiscally?
3: Well,
4: it looks that way.
3: There is a little bit of this. It used to be an emerging market problem. Emerging markets over the last decades have tightened. Their fiscal position is quite strong. And now they see the spreads, they shrunk, still staying, you know, relatively tight, but the base is going up. And I think the emerging markets are still a bit more vulnerable because their ability to handle that kind of pressure, of course, is not unlimited. So advanced economies need to take responsibility for themselves, but also for the rest of the world. So please do your job.
4: At the last press conference, you talked about how the bond market is acting normally. Is it now?
3: You know, step back. We have seen these kinds of jumps in yields in the past, and actually some much higher than today.
4: But it's also the pace of the jump.
3: What you need to look into is, why is this happening? And it is happening because of fundamentals. When you are in a situation of inflation going up and staying high, and then interest rates needing to tighten, and then on the other side, governments with huge amounts of debt they need to refinance, and then comes the new kid on the block, AI, and you know, also goes to borrow.

0: I need to refinance. And then comes the new kid on the block, AI, and, you know, also goes to borrow. That puts pressure, and this is why yields have gone up. It is a response to fundamentals. And in that sense, we also don't see any, it is more expensive to borrow, but you can borrow. The money is there. Where our attention is not the fundamentals as they were defined in the past. It is the actions today and the signals for the future.
1: IMF Managing Director Kristalina Georgieva speaking with Insight anchor Hans Linde Armin. Let's get perspective from Catherine Nice. She is Deputy Head of Global Economics at PGIM. Catherine, great to have you with us. So we have heard how Kristalina Georgieva is praising the central bank chief out of the U.S. in terms of that sort of inflation fighting. Do you think he's done enough to burnish his credentials in a way? And is there a bit of a less need for that, given the softer data out of the U.S. we've been getting since the last Fed meeting?
2: In a word, I would say not enough. No, not enough yet. The good news is I think the communications that we've heard from the new Fed governor since, for example, Jackson Hole and that initial rate increase coming out of the Fed, and crucially what we learned, you know, overnight with the minutes, is that this was really unanimous and actually went beyond the voting committee at the Fed. So all of that is really giving quite a good signal, I think, to markets, just reinforcing the message that the Fed, under this new chair, really cares a lot about getting inflation back to target. But I think more does need to be done to sort of really demonstrate a commitment to that. But it's a tricky balance for the Fed to tread, because on the one hand, I think they do need to kind of really demonstrate that commitment to bringing inflation back to target without sort of tipping over into what economists call the inflation nutter, you know, not going too far, given the reasons that you cited, that, you know, there is some softness that we're seeing in this data. So a bit more demonstration, but not getting too far ahead of themselves in terms of signaling really aggressive interest rate rises from here.
1: How exactly will the path to demonstrating that look like, especially when you have markets pulling back on the probability of an October rate hike, given they see it unlikely as tightening coming before the midterms?
2: Yes, I think that really does reflect the latest data flow that has been a bit softer, as you mentioned. But nevertheless, our view is what that sort of moderate hiking cycle will look like is two more interest rate rises coming out of the Fed. We see that currently coming in December and then again in the first quarter of next year. So, you know, quite a modest rate hiking cycle. But nevertheless, we think that would be enough, based on what we know now about the data, to really demonstrate the Fed's commitment. Of course, if in that intervening period we see growing signs that the inflation risk is just that little bit bigger than what it looks like today, then maybe the Fed does need to do a bit more. But, you know, that will really depend on the data flow that we see in the coming months.
1: What about what the BOJ needs to demonstrate, Catherine? I mean, we see how maybe the upside risks to that tightening are there. Maybe some of the constraints surrounding that have also been removed. How different is the picture now compared to, say, the start of the year?
2: Well, let me start by saying I think that the Bank of Japan have done a really excellent job in terms of normalizing monetary policy, as they have done so far. And so I think, you know, the trick for them now is to not sort of fail at the final hurdle, if you like. You know, my sense is that the Bank of Japan is really on track, essentially, to take rates to where they see the mid-range of neutral neutral. So just a few more rate hikes. But again, like the Fed, yes, rates need to be higher, but that needs to happen in a way that is sort of moderate, controlled, very mindful, and of course, very much data dependent. So it will really be conditioned on, do the macro

0: data continue to evolve in the way that the Bank of Japan expects them to do, which is to really reinforce and to raise their conviction that inflation is sustainably at 2%. But I think, you know, some of the expectations maybe they have unwound now from markets of really aggressive rate rises coming out of the Bank of Japan were really probably a bit too much. And my sense is that the Bank of Japan will want to continue on this kind of steady as she goes normalization process that has really stood them in remarkably good stead so far.
1: Catherine, given the reaction in some of these G10 debt markets, the fiscal concerns continue to weigh. I wonder what's your sense of the interplay between monetary and fiscal policy, because it almost seems as though the onus now is on central banks to sort of burnish their credibility and help ease the ructions in bond markets.
0: Yes, and I'm not sure that market expectations here will get met by central bank actions. My sense is that central banks are really quite laser focused on their mandate, which is price stability, and want to draw a line between that mandate and that of the fiscal authority, which is to get their house in order on that side of the policy. But some market expectations, if we look, for example, very specifically in the case of France, I think some of these expectations around the ECB stepping in with some of their transmission protection instrument tools, for example, are really quite premature. I could be proven wrong. We haven't seen the TPI be deployed by the ECB in the past, and it is highly discretionary and judgmental. But my sense is that the bar for that is really quite high, and that the ECB will not see their role as being to deploy this instrument in the case of France. So really wanting to draw a very clear line between what is their mandate for achieving price stability and what is firmly in the hands of elected officials to come to decisions around fiscal policy.
1: Catherine, really great to have you with us. Thank you so much. Catherine Nice is Deputy Head of Global Economics at PGIM. We have more ahead on the Asia trade. This is Bloomberg.

0: Well, stock outperformance of Taiwan over Korea will be in focus again now that we have the Samsung prelim earnings, awaiting results from TSMC as well. Anthony Stevens is back with more on these dynamics. So is this just kind of going to just consolidate that broader story of investors preferring Taiwan over Korea as we get those TSMC earnings?
1: Yeah, it's been a recent trend, right, where Taiwan has kind of banked on the fact that it has a wider tech base to push past the memory-heavy Korea story. This trade does have a little bit of an Elon Musk problem coming into today, though, as Elon Musk pushes back on TSMC's potential involvement in the TerraFab project. He's saying that at best they can sublease a part of it, but they will definitely not be running it. That saw the TSMC ADR pull back a little bit. Premium did come off. So it does look like Taiwan is going to be in line with the region today. You are seeing some tech weakness across the region. But more broadly speaking, TSMC's foundry business is an absolute benchmark for the tech AI trade, right? They make chips for everybody at the very top end, and they are capacity constrained for years going forward. So it'll be the operational strength of the results and what they plan on spending on CapEx that will be looked at for the rest of the market, right? TSMC is a gusher of cash that pays downwind in Taiwan, and that's really lifted multiple Taiwanese stocks to triple-digit gains. We saw some pushback from investors in the session yesterday with some earnings coming through that were immediately sold down, most notably in Kingslide. We also had kind of weak-ish comparison numbers for September sales from the likes of Quanta and Global Wafers. So comparisons are becoming harder to beat in Taiwan, and that might slow down the pace of the rally from these levels.
0: Tell us more about when it comes to the Hong Kong tech rebalancing, that potential impact.
1: Yeah, the HS Tech is responding to investor concerns that, you know, the market composition has not really reflected the vast growth in the ecosystem of China's AI space, right? They have a lot of new listings in the hardware space. There's a lot of new listings in the semiconductor manufacturing space that isn't really reflected in the HS Tech. Even the new AI LLM models took a relatively long time to come into the HS Tech, and that's only after most of the excitement had faded away in the likes of ZAI and Minimax. So the HS Tech is looking to kind of address this by increasing the number of constituents to 50. That also reduces some of the dependence the HS Tech has in the Chinese EV space, which is now getting increasingly challenged by trade regulations and trade barriers, most notably in the headlines coming through from the EU that they're looking to cap hybrid sales. So that push and pull between the different sectors in China's high-tech industry may look to get resolved by this HS Tech rebalance that makes it look like it's a more widespread index that will attract some incoming passive flows.
2: Anthony, great to chat. Thank you so much, Bloomberg Markets reporter Anthony Stevens. On to some other corporate stories we're tracking. Broadcom is reportedly arranging more than $50 billion in financing for the custom chip it's developing with OpenAI. The Wall Street Journal says prospective lenders include Apollo, Global and Blackstone. The journal also says Oracle is in talks with Apollo and Goldman Sachs to arrange money for its own big purchase of chips. The companies are seeking the deals in the face of soaring costs to outfit data centers. SK Hynix's flash memory unit Solidigm is said to have picked Goldman Sachs and Morgan Stanley to lead a planned U.S. IPO next year. Sources say the deal could raise about $10 billion with a potential $100 billion valuation. Hynix bought the flash memory business from Intel in 2021. It now focuses on AI data center storage for customers, including CoreWeave, Dell, and Tencent. Now, a measure of SpaceX credit risk surged to a fresh high as the company's bonds weakened in the secondary market. ICE Data Services says five-year credit default swaps rose as much as 16.7 basis points, the highest since they started actively trading in June. SpaceX is said to be looking to raise $40 billion to buy NVIDIA chips in one of the biggest ever debt financing deals for the AI build-out, Heidi.
0: Avril, let's take a look at what we're watching when it comes to trading in the next hour. We just spoke a little bit in terms of that Hong Kong tech rebalancing story. So we'll be watching for how the tech stocks come on board. Hong Kong futures, Hang Seng futures, I should say, looking a little bit sluggish there, about 0.6% softer as we head into the start of trading. We do have some sort of macro headwinds as well. These worries about China's domestic economy, which has been sort of at a stable level of a normalization, right, of that slowdown, are starting to generate a little bit more conversation. Citi, for one, saying that the domestic economy is on the verge of a recession, despite headline growth still meeting targets this year. So watching for any kind of reaction to that. Plus, of course, we have those sort of broader liquidity situation with the holidays on the mainland as well. The FTSE A50 China futures down by just about 0.1%. So that pressure is going to be the story when trading resumes. We've had a week-long break in trading in Chinese equities. We'll reflect those losses in the Hong Kong market, the sluggish holiday spending numbers as well. So let's bring in our Asia Stocks reporter, Jeannie Yu. So it's a lot for investors to come back with, notwithstanding, of course, that mainland Chinese markets tend to be quite idiosyncratic. The reopening after the Golden Week holiday, what are we seeing as the news flow that's going to be most impactful in driving sentiment?
3: Yes, I think there are so many things to digest. On the one hand, it's pretty weak. For example, like in-person cap spending on the consumption side remains really weak. On the other hand, I think if you look at small things, some niche areas like box office, in particularly weak. So all in all, I think investor doesn't really have a very compelling macro case to convince themselves, okay, this is the time we're going to go back to the A-shares. On the other hand, I think Hang Seng Index and Hang Seng China Gauge, the performance has been pretty weak when the Asian market was short during the holidays. I think that also set a very negative tone for the open. So all in all, I think it's going to be a lower cautious open. It will really surprise me if we are going to see a very big jump for the CSI at the open. But having said that, there were a few bright spots as well. For example, I think the licensing news between Huawei and Qualcomm during the holidays, of course, it has sent some Hong Kong-listed hardware names higher during the holidays. I think when the Asia market reopens, that could be could provide some support for the local semi place. On the other hand, I think sometimes the weak macro data triggers some expectations for some policy support as well. Before the holidays, I think the Chinese government announced a few property stimulus, but it wasn't that impressive for the investors. So over the holidays, I think the finance minister have already called for more measures to on the fiscal front to support the economy. I think that's one of the encouraging signs for investors. Maybe they will look to the policies down the road, potentially be positive for the economy. So that's another positive element for the markets as well.
0: The announcements when it comes to stimulus measures pre the holiday break was pretty muted in terms of the reaction, right? Is there any expectation that policy support, fiscal support is going to be more aggressive?
3: Yeah, I think all the eyes are on the fifth plenum, which is going to be held around the end of this month. I think this is one of the key events watched by all the market players, whether the Chinese government, they will step up their measures, especially on the fiscal front. I think one of the key things they'll look is whether, for example, on the property front, if the property sales remain too weak, whether there is another set of stimulus to be announced in order to shore up the economy. And also another thing, following what the finance minister called on during the holidays to boost the fiscal measures, I think some specific measures are also being anticipated by investors, in order to boost the economy.
0: Bloomberg Asia Stocks reporter Jeannie Yu there as we head towards the reopen. There's more on the mainland market reopening and the sluggish holiday spending coming up on the China show, of course. We'll have analysis from Lotus Asset Management, BFA Global Research as well. More ahead here on the Asia Trade. This is Bloomberg.

0: Let's take a look at how commodity prices and the 10-year Treasury are faring today after Trump said he doesn't think an Iran deal is something he wants to do. And this, of course, follows on from the Atlantic reporting that the White House is seeking options via the Pentagon in terms of more strikes to Iran that could be taking place before the midterms. You are seeing a bit of a tick up in gold, though it's hovering near 9-week lows as the greenback rebounds. Given the safe haven demand, we are also seeing Brent on the front foot for the moment. Overnight, we did get a 10-year auction that showed solid demand out of the U.S. Maybe that helped to ease some of those concerns in the bond markets. But you are seeing the yield on the 10-year ticking a little higher in the Asia session for now, Heidi.
1: Watching those yields in terms of this flow-on effect that we continue to see from energy prices now elevated again, these concerns over that White House report about potential further escalation. We're also hearing from President Trump just in this hour, really casting doubt on whether or not he wants to do a deal with Iran, making these remarks in Texas, saying that the deal is something that I don't think it's something that I want to do. So that's certainly not feeding into positive sentiment. We are seeing declines across Asia at the moment. This is Bloomberg.

0: Switzerland, and this is Bloomberg.
1: How's your week been?
2: Nope, nothing good's happened yet.
1: What was your birthday this week?
2: I don't count those. That's a bad example.
3: The best part about being an interviewer is you get to meet a lot of interesting people. Very often you have a chance to meet people you wouldn't otherwise get to meet and to see what makes them tick. I didn't really see myself as an interviewer initially. And very interesting to me is finding out why certain people who became leaders. How do they rise up from nowhere to somewhere? By revenue, the biggest healthcare company in the world is Johnson & Johnson. But Johnson & Johnson no longer sells Band-Aids. It sold off its consumer product division. Now it focuses on pharmaceuticals and medical devices. The man responsible for that transformation of Johnson & Johnson is Joaquin Duato. I had a chance recently to sit down with him to ask him why he made this transformation. When I was preparing for this, I did some research, and I was disappointed to learn that the Band-Aids I've been using all these years are no longer owned by Johnson & Johnson.
4: Yeah.
3: What happened to the Band-Aids? I mean, I thought Band-Aids were Johnson & Johnson.
4: So it's not only you. I think many retirees of the company are sending me mail regarding that same feeling. And many of them work in our consumer sector. And even today, when I tell people I'm the CEO of Johnson & Johnson, they tell me the baby shampoo company.
3: Okay.
4: All the time.
3: You became the CEO, and then within a year or two of that, you spun out your entire consumer division, all the kind of products that I'm the one that I buy those things at the drugstore. And all those things you got rid of. Why did you do that?
4: We wanted to be more focused on medical innovation. And the consumer business has departed from medical innovation. We were more on areas more connected with cosmetics or over-the-counter medication. And it didn't fit in the overall umbrella on trying to bring medical innovation to treat tough, difficult conditions like oncology, cardiovascular, or dementia.
3: You're in pharmaceuticals. And you're in medical devices.
4: Yeah.
3: Let's talk about pharmaceuticals. What is your biggest pharmaceutical product?
4: Our biggest pharmaceutical product is a drug for multiple myeloma called Darzalex. Multiple myeloma is a blood cancer that has improved significantly in the last decade. The life expectancy of a multiple myeloma patient was about single years. Now a multiple myeloma patient can expect to live more than 10 years. And in some ways, we're turning multiple myeloma into a chronic disease.
3: Medical devices is another thing. Pharmaceutical is one thing.
4: Yeah.
3: Medical devices. What is your most important medical device that you have?
4: Look, let me tell you why we have medical devices and pharmaceuticals. It's because I think it gives us a long-term competitive advantage because we can span the entire patient journey. Let's say cancer. Let's take lung cancer. We have systems to do bronchoscopy and do diagnosis there, robotic-assisted bronchoscopy. We have medicines to treat lung cancer. We also have the instruments that are used for the surgery in lung cancer. And we are working on a radiotherapy enhancer, and radiotherapy is an important therapeutic modality for local control in lung cancer. So we can expand the entire patient journey. What I'm more excited about medical devices right now is that we can use technology to make our medical devices smarter. And the most important product that we are about to get approval from the FDA is a robotic surgical system. So most of the surgery, it's going to have a robotic component that's going to help improve the level of surgery and have better outcomes.
3: How many different products do you have in the pharmaceutical and how many do you have in the devices?
4: We have dozens of products on both sides.
3: So how do you keep up with all of them? And when somebody comes along and says we have a new product, do you actually test the product yourself? Or how do you decide whether you're going to go ahead and use this product or not?
4: We have a $15 billion research and development budget and thousands of scientists working at Johnson & Johnson. I don't make those decisions. I trust the scientists working at Johnson & Johnson to help me in identifying and making the decision of what's going to have a bigger impact on patients. And our standard is what is going to have a bigger impact on patients, what is going to clearly improve the standard of care of that particular disease. That's what we try to do every day.
3: Now, you have the highest revenue of any healthcare company in the world. But there's one healthcare company that has a higher market capitalization than you, which is Eli Lilly, and that's about roughly $1 trillion because they have a GLP-1 drug. How come you don't have a GLP-1 drug?
4: we were focused on a different area. We were not focused on obesity or in diabetes like Eli Lilly was. And great for them that they were able to identify this transformational medicine, GLP-1s. There's going to be more GLP-1s coming through the pipe. Multiple companies have GLP-1s. We have other things to pay attention to, like trying to cure cancer or address dementia, which are real social problems and real issues that we want to pursue. But no, we are not going to be in the GLP-1 area.
3: How many employees does Johnson & Johnson have?
4: We have 140,000 employees globally.
3: How many in the United States?
4: We have about 60,000 in the U.S., 80,000 globally.
3: And what are the revenues of Johnson & Johnson now?
4: Our guidance this year is going to be somewhere north of $100 billion.
3: Now, some people say that the United States is very good at healthcare when you have a problem. We have all kinds of drugs for things when you have a problem. But what about prevention? We're not thought to be as good in preventing healthcare problems as solving them once you have them. What do you think about that argument or criticism?
4: I think that we could do better as a country in prevention, and I think that everything we can do to improve our diet, our exercise, our lifestyle is going to be good, and everything we can do to improve the primary care side of healthcare in the U.S. will help in the prevention side. Primary care is the first defense in healthcare, and improving primary care it's an important element. Now, I tell you, when it comes to specialized care, clearly the U.S. is the lead in the world. Everywhere I go, when somebody has a serious disease, they think about coming to the U.S. because we have the best medicine in the world.
3: A number of years ago, the Affordable Care Act was passed by Congress and was heavily criticized by some but supported by others. Do you think the Affordable Care Act has been helpful to our U.S. healthcare system? How does it help you? And how would you change it if you could change it?
4: Look, my principle, our principle as a company, is the more people that has health coverage, the better for this country. So anything that improves health coverage and more people covered, the better for this country. It's important for a country as rich as the U.S. that we have healthcare extended to as many people as possible. So in that regard, I think that's good. And that's going to help in the areas of prevention that you were mentioning. That's going to help in life expectancy. That's good for the country.
3: People say that sometimes the drugs in Canada or England are cheaper than they are in the United States for the same drug. Have you ever heard of that?
4: It's true. We are working in order to have the right recognition there. But keep in mind that we are working with countries that have a national healthcare system that has a monopoly on that. And we have to obey for some of these regulations unless we don't want these patients to have that medicine.
3: It may not be a surprise to you, but a lot of people in this country don't think that pharmaceutical companies are very good. They charge high prices and things like that. You're aware of this concern?
4: I'm aware. Yeah.
3: So what are you trying to do in the pharmaceutical industry to make people like you more?
4: Every time I talk to a patient that is using one of our medicines and has a serious condition, they like Johnson & Johnson. And they like the pharmaceutical industry. And they are grateful. And we do that a lot. I mean, we bring a lot of patients to our offices. We bring patients to our manufacturing sites. So our people working in the company can connect what they do every day with the impact those medicines have on patients or those medical devices. So, yes, we have a reputation depending, but where we have a good reputation is in the patients that use our medicines and medical technology.
3: Now, when you had a litigation issue years ago, where I think some kind of baby talc was said to be carcinogenic. Maybe it was, I don't know. But then when you spun it off, your consumer division, you still kept the talc litigation. What's the status of that litigation?
4: So let me say first, studies, regulatory agencies have never found a causal relationship between talc and cancer. So we stand behind that, and that's why we defend our position there, and we litigate every single case that comes with talc. There's a combination of third-party litigation funders that invest in litigation, like if you were working in infrastructure or if you were investing in technology, and they fund these litigations, building pseudoscientific arguments and try to prey in companies like us. That's the business model that exists here. So we are litigating every single case. We are winning, and at the same time, we are also trying to introduce modifications in civil justice in order to make the system more fair.
3: You must do consumer surveys. What is the most popular thing that people tell you about what they like about your company, what they don't like?
4: What they like about our company is normally the trust that our medicines and medical technologies have on them. So when they think Johnson & Johnson, they think it's a trust mark. What they don't like about our company are the prices, as usual.
5: What are you going to do about the prices?
4: Look, there's always going to be a tension between innovation and affordability because innovation is expensive, it's high risk, and we want to make that innovation gets to everybody in this country. So we are always trying to price our medicines in a way that is consistent with the benefit they bring. In this country, we can work in different areas in order to improve affordability. One area is trying to take some of the percentage that the middlemen get in pharmaceuticals, try to get back to the patient. We can also, we should be doing that. We can also have other countries that are developed countries paying the fair share for research and development. All these things will help in making medicines for Americans more affordable.

0: Let's talk about your story. You're born in Spain. In what city?
1: I was born in Spain, in Valencia. I'm the son of an engineer and a nurse. So I had the medical side in my family and also the entrepreneurial side. And I grew up in a large family. In my family, my dad had 9 brothers and sisters. So I have like 40 cousins. And I was in the middle. So I realized at the beginning that I needed to have a strong voice in order to be heard. Otherwise, nobody was paying attention to me in my family.
0: Now, as I understand it, you went to college in Spain initially.
1: Right? Yeah.
0: And then after you graduated from college, you applied for a job at Johnson & Johnson and got turned down.
1: Yeah. I got an interview and I didn't make it to the second interview. So
0: what happened to the person who turned you down? Is he still there?
1: He worked in the consumer business, and look what happened with consumers.
0: Listen, okay. All right. So now you worked your way up. Over how many years have you been at Johnson & Johnson?
1: I've been at Johnson & Johnson. It goes fast. 37 years.
0: Did you ever think you could rise up to be the CEO?
1: Never. I never thought I was going to be the CEO. I tell you how I realized I could be the CEO, because I was getting different jobs, and every time I got that job, I thought, you know what, I can do the next one. And then next job, I could do the next one. I could do the next one, until I became vice chair, and I said, I think I can be CEO.
0: Well, when did they tell you, like 3 years in advance?
1: They told me maybe a year and a half in advance. They told me, you are going to be a candidate to be CEO, and I have to go through a process in order to become the CEO.
0: And did you tell them what was wrong with all the other candidates, or you didn't tell them that?
1: They didn't tell me anything. They just told me, you're going to be the next one.
0: Do you have children who want to be in the healthcare world?
1: I have a daughter who is in medical school, and I have a son who is a mechanical engineer. But yeah, I have a tradition in my family. As I told you, my mom was a nurse. My grandmother was a pharmacist. My grandfather, a pediatrician. And I spent a lot of my childhood in Valencia, my hometown, in my grandmother's pharmacy. She had a retail pharmacy. And when my mom was doing errands in town, she would let me in the pharmacy waiting with my grandmother, because she was manning the pharmacy herself. And she was talking to patients coming to refill prescriptions all the time. And I would always complain, Grandma, why do you talk to people so much? Why do you spend so much time with the people? And she told me, I remember that, Joaquin, the important thing is not the medicine, it's the person. So I always retain that to myself. It's not the medicine, it's the person.
0: So if you're the healthcare CEO of the biggest healthcare company in the world, you should be really fit. And you seem like you're fit, but what do
1: trying,
0: you do?
1: Trying.
0: What do you do to stay? I mean, do you exercise every day? Do you have an instructor to teach you how to make sure you look fit and are fit?
1: So I exercise a couple of days a week, and then I play tennis over the weekend. They say tennis is the best sport in order to be fit.
0: Really?
1: Because you have to exercise your mind and your body, and there's many studies that show that tennis is the one that creates more longevity. So that's why I'm tennis.
0: So do you play with Rafael Nadal? Or?
1: I wish, you know. I play with a coach, and I plan that. I play twice a week, and I really love it.
0: How much of your time do you spend on the road?
1: I would say 75%.
0: 75%?
1: Yeah.
0: So who's watching the store back in...
1: Look, and now with... I have a lot of people back in the store, so that is watching for me. And it's important for me to be connected. I have to be connected to the physicians that use our medicines and medical technologies. I have to be connected with our employees here in the US and elsewhere. I have to have a pulse of the company. I cannot have a pulse of the company if I am at New Brunswick.
0: What is the hardest part about being CEO of Johnson & Johnson? What's the biggest challenge you face?
1: The biggest challenge is to be able to continue to improve this company every day. I mean, these companies as big as Johnson & Johnson, we need to have attention to improvement, to reinvent ourselves. So, you know, the biggest challenge for a CEO is to break the inertia and to make the company every day more competitive, and that's why I'm trying every day.
0: If you were to educate somebody to this audience and you say, here's what something you should know about healthcare that you really don't know or you should know more about, what would that be?
1: Yeah, so I would say first, in becoming CEO of Johnson & Johnson, I think this is a sign of the opportunities that exist in this country. I think the U.S. is a great country, it's a land of opportunity, and look, I was born in Spain, but I am more an American from a professional perspective. I love the sense of opportunity of this country, I love the opportunity to progress and make your dreams come true, like me becoming CEO of Johnson & Johnson. So as a U.S. citizen that was not born in the U.S., I have to say this is a wonderful country, and sometimes you have to be from outside to appreciate what a great country this is. So I'm very grateful for this country and the opportunities they gave me. So as far as what I would say in healthcare, I would say trust your doctor. I think doctors and nurses and healthcare workers are really the front line of our health. And I think that trusting your doctor, your nurse, is a very important thing for us. That's why, as Johnson & Johnson, our focus in terms of our philanthropic activities is in frontline healthcare workers, is in nurses. We think that's the front lines of healthcare, and my advice is trust them. Cancer is an area in which progress is occurring at an accelerated pace. Our goal is to be number one by 2030. Perhaps it's the best sign of where the company is heading. What is the new Johnson & Johnson about? It's trying to eliminate cancer.

0: the most commonly asked question of CEOs today is, how is your company being affected by AI, and what are you doing to take advantage of AI? So how are you being affected by AI, and how are you taking advantage of AI?
1: On the positive, you know, AI for us is a force multiplier, because AI, it's going to help life science companies like Johnson & Johnson to be able to develop better medicines and medical technology. So we have to embrace AI. AI is going to accelerate discovery of new medicines. AI is going to make medical devices smarter, be able to navigate the body better. So I think AI is something that a company like Johnson & Johnson has to embrace. Now, we have to help all our employees to amplify what they do with AI. And we are training all our employees in AI because we want to bring everybody in the journey. You know, AI is not going to take your job, but somebody with AI skills may take your job.
0: Are you spending a lot of money now on AI?
1: We are investing in AI too, in programs that are going to improve the operations of the company, in areas like drug discovery, where I think AI is going to have a big impact, in areas like making our medical devices smarter, our robotic system. So we are investing in AI.
0: Like, in my age, I'm focused on drugs that are Alzheimer's related. Is that something you're focused on?
1: Yeah.
0: That's going to be a big thing, right?
1: I think the biggest challenge for the healthcare industry and for the pharmaceutical and medical device industry is to address the issue of neurodegeneration and dementia. I mean, it's a real social problem that your chances of having some type of cognitive impairment increase as you age. And as we are increasing our age, the likelihood of having more people with dementia is higher. So I think this is the most important problem, in my view, that the industry can address. And we are working on that as Johnson & Johnson in trying to identify that. We're trying, we fail, and we come back again.
0: What about cancer?
1: Cancer, we aim to be the number one company in cancer. Our goal is to be number one by 2030. Perhaps it's the best sign of where the company is heading. What is the new Johnson & Johnson about is trying to eliminate cancer. The basic areas that we're working, I mentioned multiple myeloma. We're also working in lung cancer, bladder cancer, prostate cancer, colorectal cancer, head and neck cancer. So we have multiple medicines to address a number of cancers that have common oncogenic drivers. Cancer is an area in which progress is occurring at an accelerated pace. On one hand, we understand better the biology of the disease, and on the other hand, we have better technologies to kill cancer cells.
0: Okay, so when you want to get a new product, let's say in Alzheimer's or cancer, you can develop it yourself in terms of your own lab, and that might take 15 years or so, or you can go buy it from somebody else. What percentage of your products that you now sell in pharmaceutical and in medical devices did you actually develop yourself, and what percentage did you actually buy from somebody else?
1: So we always aim to have a happy mix of 50-50, internal and external. It's not realistic for a company to think that all the best things are going to occur in your labs. You have to be aware that some of the best science is not going to be occurring in the walls of Johnson & Johnson. So we have a very sophisticated system of scientific scouts identifying external innovation. Most of the times, we identify things that are quite early on that will still take many years to get into the market. For example, we just bought a company that has a system to kill cancer cells. I think the first medicine coming for that company may come mid-30s. So is that internal or external? Because for us to get that medicine into the market, we have to do some adjustments in the chemical structure. We have to be able to develop and do all the clinical development and develop all the manufacturing process and bring it to market. So we have a happy 50-50 external and internal innovation. For a company that is focused on medical breakthroughs, having a good system of external innovation is fundamental.
0: Now, some people say that in China, they take American healthcare products that are patented and then they kind of copy them, counterfeit them, and sell them. Is there any evidence of that?
1: China is making a lot of strides in healthcare, and everything is incremental. At the beginning, you start copying, but gradually you start improving and you start discovering new things yourself too. So I think clearly we have competition from China when it comes to innovation. I don't think China is at the level of breakthrough innovation that the US is. China didn't discover the GLP-1s or didn't discover the CAR T cell therapy or the immunotherapy in cancer, but they are good in being fast followers, and that only has to stimulate the US that has the best ecosystem in order to be able to invest more in healthcare. We have to invest more in research. We have to continue to protect the intellectual property. We have to track the best talent. We have to have a good market. And if we do that, we're going to continue being the number one country in life science innovation, which is good economically, and it's also good for the patients here.
0: If I wanted to buy a stock in a healthcare company, would Johnson & Johnson be a good stock to buy?
1: David, you're a smart man. It would be the best stock to buy, Johnson & Johnson. No question about it. I'm going to give you some reasons why. We are just at the beginning. This is just the initial innings of a cycle of growth for Johnson & Johnson. We were saying that we have line of sight to double-digit growth by the end of the decade. And that's remarkable for a company which is more than $100 billion. And you know why? We are not a one-trick pony company. We have a whole stable of medicines and medical devices. We have 28 platforms of more than $1 billion. So we don't depend on a single platform, and that creates much more optionality to be able to bring breakthroughs and at the same time to create more revenue.
0: Since you've been in the healthcare world, what do you think is the single greatest healthcare invention or creation? Is this this discovery of certain kind of drugs? What do you think has changed the world of healthcare more than anything else in the years that you've been in the healthcare world?
1: I mean, I have seen a lot of progress. I mean, I've seen how life expectancy increased in the 20th century, more than 30 years. I have seen how HIV got to be a curable disease. I have seen how we develop vaccines that have been extremely positive preventive tools. I have seen how we have improved cardiovascular mortality and morbidity through multiple prevention in hypertension, in statins. So I have seen many, many positive things. Perhaps the most positive things that I'm seeing now is how we are improving our treatment of cancer. The cancer death rates are coming down. We are much better as a country than any other country in the world, and we have the ambition to eliminate cancer.

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1: How's your week been?
2: Nope, nothing good's happened yet.
1: What was your birthday this week?
2: I don't count those. That's a bad example.
3: The best part about being an interviewer is you get to meet a lot of interesting people. Very often you have a chance to meet people you wouldn't otherwise get to meet and to see what makes them tick. I didn't really see myself as an interviewer initially. And very interesting to me is finding out why certain people who became leaders. How did they rise up from nowhere to somewhere? One of the most successful money managers of the last 40 years is David Booth. David Booth built Dimensional Fund Advisors into one of the world's most successful money management companies, now managing more than $1 trillion. He's best known to some people as the person who gave the gift to rename the University of Chicago School of Business the Booth School of Business. I had a chance to sit down with David recently to talk about his new book, Stay Calm, which contains his investment philosophy and his secrets of life. Well, David, when you started this in 1981 out of a brownstone in Brooklyn, in your wildest imagination, did you think this was going to be a $1 trillion asset management company?
4: No, that was way beyond what we were thinking. We were just trying to survive. The firm was built around the idea that finance had developed into a science in the 60s and 70s, and we wanted to figure out how to apply the science. Because these ideas, if you don't apply the ideas, they aren't very useful.
3: So your role in the beginning was everything. You were helping to raise the money. You came up with the idea. But in the end, over the last 40 plus years or so, your role has been to be what, the CEO principally?
4: I've been CEO. Now I'm just chairman. We have two co-CEOs now running the firm day to day. So I kind of bring some institutional memory and meet with them regularly, but they really run it.
3: Dimensional, where did that name come from?
4: The idea that started the firm was what we call a small cap fund. Back in 1981, if you look at big institutional investors, they weren't holding the stocks of small companies at all. And so we said, aha, we'll develop a small cap fund, which back in those days, there were about, say, 4,000, the smallest 3,000 is what we mean by small cap. And collectively, they represent about 10% of the universe, 5 to 10%. And we said, look, it seems sensible if you're forming a stock portfolio, you would have stocks of large companies and small. And in 45 years, everybody's nodded, yeah, that makes sense. Say, well, you're not holding the small. They go, well, that's true too. So what we'll do is we'll give you access to small.
3: So in 1981, if somebody had said, David, you have a nice idea, but I'm not going to give you that much of my money, but I'll give you $1,000. And they kept it with you since 1981. What would that $1,000 be worth today?
4: Well, if you didn't pay taxes, it'd be worth about over $140,000.
3: So it's gone up 140 times.
4: Yeah.
3: They never had to pay taxes. They kept it in.
4: Yeah, yeah.
3: It's up 140 times.
4: Yeah. Amazing, huh? That's the magic of compounding. You know, that's one of the big lessons in finance, of course, compounding. And you read about it theoretically, but when it's your money, you go, holy cow, that's real money.
3: Well, Dimensional's premise was, as I understand it, maybe it's changed, is that if you buy an index of stocks, and particularly smaller companies, not the biggest ones, if you hold that for quite some time, you're going to probably beat the market averages, or at least you'll do very well. Is that right?
4: That's right. And actually, the name of the firm, Dimensional, came up, this idea that we thought of small cap stocks as a separate dimension of returns.
3: So, David, when people who are smaller investors want to, traditionally, let's say 10, 20 years ago, they wanted to invest in Dimensional, could they come in if they were very small? And today, if they want to come in, do they come in through an ETF if they're a very small investor?
4: They would come in through the ETF. We've never developed a marketing program for the small investor. We're there, but we don't have toll-free telephone lines for people to call in.
3: What's the difference between a traditional index fund and a dimensional fund?
4: A traditional index fund is obsessed with one thing, tracking the benchmark index. At Dimensional,

0: traditional index fund and a dimensional fund?
1: A traditional index fund is obsessed with one thing, tracking the benchmark index. At dimensional, we say, look, flexibility has economic value. So instead of slavishly trying to have zero tracking error relative to an index, we use a little bit of human judgment in there, and particularly in trading and the way we structure portfolios. So we're willing to deviate a little bit from straight index tracking.
0: Now, you've written a book, and this is a book called Stay Calm, and that is your investment philosophy, stay calm. You don't get nervous about where the market's going up and the gyrations of the market and so forth?
1: I'm always curious, and I always have a certain level of anxiety. And that's when I go back to first principles, the things we learned in school. Control what you can control is the first, and we can't control the markets. Investing is complex and uncertain. So is life. People have gotten to where they are by learning how to manage uncertainty, which largely means predict what you can, but what you can't predict, control. You can control that to a considerable degree. For example, in investing, you can't predict the stock market. You can control how much risk you take, how much you have in, say, in stocks versus money market funds, that sort of thing.
0: So when the markets are going down and plummeting hundreds of points, you don't panic and you don't get upset when that happens?
1: No, you take the most recent big downturn, in 2020 with when pandemic had just hit and markets down 30%, people are stressed out. They go, what's going to happen? I go, I don't know what's going to happen. Here's what I believe in. People aren't just going to sit there and take it. They're going to figure out how to get back on track. And they're going to innovate. Their firms are going to innovate. They're going to be doing new and different things. We probably will get back on track faster than you might think, which is what happened. The recession was only like one quarter long. I mean, that's human ingenuity. In some sense, that's really what I'm preaching now. Human ingenuity is what will bail us out.
0: What is the principal mistake that the average investor makes?
1: Well, the principal mistake is they think they can predict things, or they think they have to try to predict things in order to be successful. They have to figure out which stocks to buy, when to get in the market, when to get out. And the evidence is none of that kind of makes sense.
0: Now, this book, Stay Calm, how long did it take you to write this book?
1: It was a couple of years. All of this dealing with uncertainty, how to manage uncertainty in investing, the parallels to personal life was so overwhelming. So why not talk about, life experiences and dealing with uncertainty? And once I went down that path, then all of a sudden I thought we had a message that could appeal to everybody. In fact, one of the things that's been really rewarding over the last few weeks as the book is starting to get circulating is how many people have come up to me and say, I want to give this book to my kids. I think that's pretty cool.
2: More than what you need to know, it's what you need to think about.

0: Well, let's go through your background, how you came to be the founder of Dimensional. You grew up in a farm in Kansas initially?
1: Well, yeah, farming community. My parents lived in town, but my relatives were mainly farmers.
0: And what city were you in?
1: Well, it was Garnett, Kansas.
0: And you have two siblings?
1: Yeah, a brother and a sister, yeah.
0: When you and your siblings were ready to college, your father moved so you'd be closer to the University of Kansas?
1: They knew they didn't have enough money to send us away to college, so they came up with an elegant solution. They just moved to Lawrence, which is where the University of Kansas is, and we could live at home and go to school. Because a big cost of school in those days was the cost of living.
0: Now, not that many college-age kids really want to live at home, but I guess you and your siblings realized if you didn't do that, you weren't going to get a college education.
1: No, we felt blessed that we were able to go to school at all.
0: Okay. So you went to college, University of Kansas, and what did you major in, finance?
1: No, my undergraduate was economics and math. In my year in graduate school at Kansas, I took a finance course, and I go, wow, that's me. And like a lot of kids that age, I want to be a professor. My finance professor said, well, if you're serious about wanting to study finance, you need to go to the University of Chicago to the PhD program. So I applied, and that put me on my way.
0: Did you apply to the business school?

0: University of Chicago.
1: Graduate School of Business.
0: And now that Graduate School of Business is called the Booth School.
1: Yeah, Chicago Booth. Right.
0: So when you went there, did you think the people were smarter than you thought they were going to be, or not as smart as you thought they were going to be?
1: I'd never met that many incredibly smart people in my whole life. Back in those days, none of my professors had gotten Nobel Prizes.
0: Now, you write in your book that there's a professor named Gene Fama, who was a professor at the University of Chicago, and he changed your life because
1: totally.
0: He came up with a thesis that inspired you to start Dimensional. Is that fair?
1: First year in the program, first course was Fama's course. And basically, he outlined how markets work. You know, he called it the efficient market hypothesis, that the market does a really good job of setting prices. So what pops out are fair prices, so people can get a fair return if they invest, you know, in the broad market.
0: Well, before he came up with this theory, the conventional wisdom at that time in Wall Street was, if you hire really smart people, they'll buy good stocks for you, and stock pickers can beat the market averages. But he kind of showed that it's very difficult to beat the market. Is that fair?
1: Well, that's fair. Before 1960, people didn't really have an idea of what the returns on stocks and bonds were. And that changed with the development of data at the University of Chicago.
0: So he showed that overall, if you go into an index fund, in effect, you're going to make 9 or 10%, maybe 9% overall and 10% of its smaller companies, something like that?
1: Yeah, something like that. And the point is, it's a fair, not only a fair return to investors, it's a fair cost of capital for the companies issuing stock and bonds.
0: All right. So you ultimately were inspired by him. Did you actually get to know him?
1: Yeah, I know the second year in the program, I was his research assistant, and which is good and bad news. The good news is working side by side with him was just an incredible experience. The downside was I realized that wasn't what I was cut out to do. That's what he was cut out to do. In fact, he still works 6 or 7 days a week doing research. It's amazing.
0: You got an MBA, and then you went to work for Wells Fargo?
1: Yeah. So here I left, you know, Chicago and working. Being in the PhD program, you'd present papers to the faculty and you'd sit in on their papers they were developing. So I got to know the faculty really very well. And then went to Wells and they were trying to apply the ideas. So these ideas are brand new ideas are floating around. And I realized nobody's trying to apply them. Well, the world's best served if Gene Fama does the research and I figure out how to go apply the ideas.
0: Right, so you did that for a while, but then you ultimately decided to leave to go to A.G. Becker.
1: Yeah. Well, they shut down the group I was working on. So I wanted to join A.G. Becker. They were a large, at that time, pension consulting firm. And it was a great exposure to really learn how the business works.
0: And then what propelled you to think that you should start your own firm after working for big firms? And did you have any money to start the firm with?
1: I had something I really wanted to do, which is this idea for small stocks. One of my clients at the time was AT&T, and at that time, this was before the divestiture, they were the biggest pension fund in the world, and they had 110 managers picking stocks, and none of them were investing in the stocks of smaller companies. So I said, if you want to help yourself out, why don't you create a small cap portfolio? And they did, and the idea took off.
0: So you started Dimensional, you were living in Brooklyn.
1: Yeah.
0: And you started in a brownstone.
1: Right.
0: So you moved the beds out and you just were working there.
1: Yeah.
0: Did you have anybody to capitalize the company? Were there any venture capitalists who said, it's a good idea, I'll give you some money to start?
1: We had a little bit of outside money. Schroeder Capital Management, a UK firm, provided a little bit of money. We only raised enough to get through all the registrations and find out if we had clients. Went to call for telephone lines, you know, to run the, I thought I need six telephone lines to do the portfolio management. They wouldn't give me the lines because they thought I was a bookie. Because in those days, they weren't prepared for a startup firm in Brooklyn.
0: So you start this company in 1981. And with how many people did you start it?
1: There were about four or five of us.
0: The basic concept was that if you buy smaller stocks in an index kind of pooled account, that you'll probably do better than if you just pick stocks here and there. Is that it?
1: Well, it was even simpler than that. You ought to have large and small. You shouldn't just have all your money in large, and you don't have access to small. But this was a portfolio concept. You know, individually, small stocks are pretty risky. They can go to zero. But as a group, it's pretty compelling.
0: All right, so you did that. And after how many years before you realized, hey, this is a real business? Were you worried you would go out of business after a year or two?
1: I was worried about that. Yeah, we had great feedback. People loved what we were doing, but being a startup firm with no track record, people just gave us small amounts of money to invest.
0: What did your Kansas parents say about this?
1: I overheard my dad once telling people that I was in high finance. They were shocked that I would leave a good job to do a startup.
0: All right, so the firm is taking off, and you start in 81. And so by the end of the 80s, is it clear it's going to work?
1: The whole concern was, can we last long enough to be profitable? You know, because the money dribbling in wasn't very fast.
0: So today, let's talk about Dimensional today. Dimensional has how much money does it manage now?
1: A little over $1 trillion.
0: $1 trillion. And how many employees do you have?
1: About 1,700. Worldwide.
0: And is your customer base individuals or is it institutions?
1: When we started, it was only large institutions, firms like IBM and Boeing and sovereign wealth funds. Along about 1989, I believe it was, we had a financial advisor approach us. He wanted access to our funds. We were unusual in that even though we were an institutional money manager, we commingled people into mutual funds. We had institutionally priced portfolios for low cost funds. Advisors started approaching us about getting access to our funds. We found that was really terrific.
0: Let's suppose I like the concept of an index and not just picking stocks. If I buy an S&P 500 index, a right. so-called Vanguard S&P right. 500 index, would I do better with a Dimensional fund because of the way you're doing it than a standard S&P 500 index?
1: Well, we hope that's the case. And there's, like all ideas, there's periods of time when it looks really great and other periods of time when not so good. Our first 9 years, actually, we started at a period of time when performance wasn't so good relative to the S&P. The last 35 years have been terrific.
0: So can anybody call up and say, I want to be an investor in your fund?
1: Well, yeah, we have these ETFs now that are publicly available, and we started applying this research, and there were other ideas, particularly coming from FAMA and French. Our capability now of basically handling the whole stock market. We have large company portfolios, small.
0: You're the current chairman, but at some point, do you think the firm will ever go public or be sold, or are you just going to keep it where you have it now?
1: Well, I don't know. What I do believe is if we keep our focus on doing what's really right for clients and for our employees, we'll probably be okay over the long haul.
0: You're worried about the future in terms of what will come on, who's going to run it, or it's not your day-to-day worry?
1: I think it's already been solved. We have our two co-CEOs. They're young, 50s and 60s. In fact, I think about this all the time now. I think the firm's running much better now than it would have had I stayed on being the CEO.
0: Now, your father was always worried that the world would fall apart, so he always kept some money in his safe deposit box.
1: You're right.
0: When he passed away, you went into a safe deposit box, and what did you find?
1: Found $15,000. A huge fraction of their net worth. And I realized right away, I mean, here's a couple that grew up during the Great Depression, fought World War II, you know, went through all these different cycles. That was their safety net, you know, and that's what enabled them to stay calm. They knew that they had that $15,000.
0: Now, you parents did live to see your success. I mean, they may not have understood exactly what you did, but they realized you had been very successful, I assume.
1: Yeah, I was glad to see that. You know, they got to see a glimpse of it anyway. But, you know, part of the story, I went back and looked at that $15,000 and said, what if Dad had put it in the stock market when he got back from the war and at the end of 45? Now we're 40 years later. What would it be worth? $15,000, if it got the market return, would be worth $1 million.
0: When you look back on your career, what are you most proud of?
1: You know, we've never had to compromise. Our goal was never to be the biggest money management firm. It's, in some sense, is to be the coolest.

0: Now, in every interview conducted by anybody today about the business world, there's one question that everybody always asks. How is artificial intelligence changing your business?
1: Well, it's changing it the way it's changing every business, in the sense that it's making us much more efficient. A lot of tools are at our disposal we didn't have before. Now, sometimes the question comes about, do you think it'll help people pick stocks? And, you know, it's the same old story. You know, your AI algorithm has to be better and faster than everybody else's AI algorithm, which that seems a bit unlikely. You know, the whole premise of Gene Fama is that stocks already reflect all available information, and no AI algorithm can do any better than that.
0: The next chapter for Dimensional, where do you see its future next 10 years?
1: We're still on this growth curve, you know, implementing new ideas. New ideas continue to come along. Most recently, it's been ETFs and ETF share classes. So the next generation, I think, will be developing more and more quantitative methods to help people in their planning, so forth. It's really important that individual investor get good financial advice. I think there'll be more and better tools to help people get that advice.
0: When people become successful in the money management world, they make a fair amount of money, and they then often become involved with philanthropy. You made a gift to the University of Chicago in honor of the professors there who had helped you with this concept, and they renamed the school after you. Now, I thought you had told me once that now when you go anywhere in the world, people may know Dimensional, or they may not, but they certainly know Booth.
1: Yeah, that is kind of funny. I went to talk to the dean and said, look, it's unbelievable how much my experience at Chicago helped me and helped me be where I am today. And so I want to make a gift that's a big part of what I have, not just contributing to the annual fund or something. And they go, you know, we've been thinking about naming the school, and we weren't asking for as much as you're willing to give, so we'll name the school after you.
0: So today, I think when you go around the world, though, when people meet you, do they say, oh, you're the founder of Dimensional, or you're the head of Booth School of Business at University of Chicago?
1: It's more likely to say the Booth School. I'm really proud to be connected with University of Chicago, which is more than just the business school, but you know, this whole the way they operate the school and the idea of no safe places is still, I think, the best place for intellectual thought.
0: So you've been involved in a number of philanthropies. Let me mention one other one. The University of Kansas.
1: Yes.
0: You were a Kansas fan, and you gave them some money to fix up their football stadium, and they named it after you.
1: Right, right.
0: And so what does it feel to go to a stadium when the stadium is named after you?
1: No, it's really a thrill. You know, I realized early on, even though I'd been, you know, successful, I mean, I don't have enough money to cure cancer, but I've been able to have an impact, I think, in two different universities, Chicago and in the business school and the University of Kansas with their athletic program.
0: And when you go to the University of Kansas football or basketball games, you get a standing ovation when you walk in?
1: I do get a lot of acclaim. And when I do that, I most often really think back about to my parents, you know, what would have been like had they been able to see this, you know?
0: The biggest challenge that people have who make a lot of money, or not the biggest, but is how do you not spoil your children when you have so much money? What have you done to keep your kids' feet on the ground?
1: We set up trust funds for them early on, but I never told them they had those until they turned 21 and I had to tell them, this is what I'm giving you. If you want to do for your kids what I've done for you, then you'll guard this money carefully. And instead of being profligate the way they spent, they ended up being too frugal. So eventually I had to pull them aside. Look, you know, this you can spend some money. It's okay. You ought to buy a nice house, for example.
0: So when you look back on your career, what are you most proud of?
1: Been able to accomplish a lot, doing things the right way. Never had to compromise, which is why we're still a lot smaller than some of the giants. I mean, our goal was never to be the biggest money management firm. It's, in some sense, is to be the coolest. I mean, what we think is the best. I'm proud to be able to be associated with all these great minds and that they wanted to stay connected to us.
0: As you look back on what Dimensional has become, what would you want most people who are going to watch this interview to know about Dimensional that they might not otherwise already know?
1: Feel really trust in the firm. I mean, I think I tell our employees that providing investment solutions is our business and trust is our product. So that's what I hope people would think. You know, I think that's a firm we can trust.

0: Mexican border. And this is Bloomberg.
1: For generations, beer has represented far more than what's in the glass. It's been woven into the fabric of society, from celebrations and sporting events to countless social rituals. In recent years, consumers have begun to rethink their relationship with alcohol.
2: Do you have a favorite non-alcoholic beer on the menu?
1: Raising a new question. Can beer still play the same cultural role if alcohol is no longer a part of the equation? Athletic Brewing believes the answer is yes. But rather than treating non-alcoholic beer as a compromise, the company has helped redefine it as a category built around craft, flavor, and participation.
3: It was really shifting consumer perceptions of what non-alcoholic beer could be or who it was for. I think a lot of people probably never even considered a non-alcoholic beer until Athletic came around.
1: Since its founding in 2017, Athletic has become the leading non-alcoholic beer brand in the U.S. That's why I'm tapping founder and CEO Bill Schufelt and his team to explore what it really takes to not only launch a competitive product, but to fundamentally alter consumer perceptions surrounding an entire category. Marketing used to be simple. You made a product, you bought attention, and you controlled the message. That world is over. Data sciences, behavioral economics, and technologies like artificial intelligence are all changing the very nature of marketing. Now, brands need to respond to consumers in real time because every moment is an opportunity. I'm Raja Rajamannar, lifelong student of marketing and best-selling author. I'm going inside these companies to explore the systems, the people, and the insights driving this transformation. This is Quantum Marketing. So firstly, Bill, what inspired you to start this company?
4: I was training for my first ultra marathon about 13 years ago now, and I stopped drinking for a month leading up to that. And it was like the biggest life hack I'd ever discovered. And it was like a virtuous circle in my life. I realized alcohol was a ceiling on everything I was doing.
1: Alcohol was a ceiling.
4: A ceiling, yeah. I decided not to go back to drinking. But here I was living in New York City in finance. I was out to 150 broker dinners a year, research dinners, and then dinner with my wife, social things, bachelor parties, weddings. And I realized very quickly that if you are not drinking alcohol, there was no other side of the menu. There was just nothing there. And the more I looked into that, there were a lot of people like me. And so I was kind of customer zero with a really authentic pain point in my life.
1: You know, which is very fascinating. So I have been a teetotaler all my life. I never had alcohol. And I always find this, and it's true, drinking is an integral part of the social fabric. I can relate to what exactly you are saying, and it is so, spot on.
4: Yeah, the health and wellness megatrends that are afoot in this country are really just still in the early innings, as hard as that is to believe. I think originally in like why we started the company, I wanted to live this high-performing life, but I didn't want the alcohol. And why didn't that exist?
1: After spiking during the COVID-19 pandemic, global alcohol consumption has declined year over year. Growing awareness of the health risks, along with mounting financial pressures, has accelerated a broader shift toward moderation, all of which opens the door for Athletic to build brand recognition with a sober, curious community.
4: We've had this saying since basically day one at Athletic, without compromise. And it's not only on the product side, it's on the social side too. The social experience, fitting in, and how you feel as a customer. There was like an anonymity and a shame around not drinking in this country to some extent. And so there was a social stigma and a wall too that doesn't exist in most countries. Like a lot of countries, there is zero friction. In the US, there was such a stigma. And so we set out to break it down into a world where people don't have to declare whether they're a drinker or non-drinker. And we like to say the word sobriety is dead and it's out.

0: Coyla, and this is Bloomberg.
1: On the product side, it was very important to get the product right. This was a lager-only category, so the industry was approaching it as if every consumer came into non-alcoholic beer would want that one flavor.
2: So this is our flagship brewery. We've got about 150,000 square feet of manufacturing here. When I met Phil, his thesis and hope was that we could create a product that didn't really have the alcohol in it in the first place, because by subtracting, you're taking away critical components that people enjoy. And if we didn't have to do that, you could retain all the essences that you put into the beer in the first place intentionally so that you can enjoy it. And so Phil and I spent about 9 months after we met doing R&D, trial batches, pilot batches after batches, like hundreds of pilot batches, until we honed in on the process that we wanted to come up with a final solution where we don't have to remove anything. So that's kind of what sets us apart.
1: We had the thesis that if there were great methods existing to make non-alcoholic beer, there would already be not great non-alcoholic beer. And so we put aside the existing methods, and we built it from the ground up, homebrewing on Gatorade jugs for 9 months. John said when he signed on that he would not ever sell a product if it wasn't great beer, period. Like, alcohol or not, we're not just going to try to make the best non-alcoholic beer. We want to make world-class beer, period. And so we had to go down to first principles and reinvent how non-alcoholic beer was made, what the perception was it, and it had to be very different in the quality side. And so we not only elevated the taste profile, but introduced an incredible amount of variety. And that naturally opens the aperture of customers that can interact and get excited about the category and relate to a flavor profile or something they love.
2: So our team developed a way to get non-alcoholic beer on draft. And our sales team is out there now trying to get people to accept and try it, because we found that when you can taste a non-alcoholic beer on draft, it really takes the effort out of the risk and, you know, do I want to commit to a 6-pack or a 12-pack? And you can just take a sample off of a tap, experience it at a bar, and you realize there's no difference. It's just a delicious beer.
3: Whole thing.
2: Yeah.
4: With the emergence of athletic brewing and then the non-alcoholic category that we know today, it was really shifting consumer perceptions of what non-alcoholic beer could be or who it was for. I think a lot of people probably never even considered a non-alcoholic beer until Athletic came around. People assumed it wasn't going to taste good, and that's actually one of the number one barriers we have, which is why we harp so much on flavor and quality of the beer, so that people can trust that this is going to be a great choice for them if they are a beer lover.
5: So what you are marketing is a premium beer as opposed to an apology for beer.
4: Yes. It's something that you should be proud to hold the label out and have people see. You're not trying to hide the non-alcoholic message, because actually Athletic Brewing says something about you and you can wear it as a badge.
5: When you look at the brand, which is where the identity of the company and identity of the product manifests, you came up with the name Athletic Brewing Company. It sort of triggers so many positive things in my head. Talk about your branding a little bit.
1: Naming a company is so hard, and it's such a big decision, and it took us a long time, and I wanted it to be simple, memorable, an easy bar call. You know, I'd been in the customer's shoes. When you try to order non-alcoholic beer, either in a crowded bar, at a table with 12 people, you have difficulty communicating it. And so I wanted an easy bar call that cut through the noise. We had national and global ambition from day one, so it had to be a concept that travels across borders. It was a big journey to get to the right name, but like when I heard it and the light went on, it was like, wow, that is perfect.
5: So when I go to a counter and ask for your beer, what do I ask?
1: I mean, my hope would be one day it's, what kind of athletic do you have? Like, the word non-alcoholic beer starts with a negative, and I hate putting people in that position. I want people to start on their front foot and say, do you have athletic and what kind do you have? Or do you have my favorite athletic? We really want the category to start at athletic and then wherever it can go after that.
5: You're establishing a brand, you're establishing in fact, a category. And to do this, there is an incredible amount of storytelling that you need to do as a part of your marketing communications. How do you do it?
4: We want to make consumers feel connected to the brand emotionally. So building some equity around the lifestyle that you can expect to have and having people be able to see themselves reflected in the brand personality that we convey is really important. It doesn't have to be specific to sport. And then in influencers that we work with.
3: The way Athletic brews their product allows them to keep the flavor and the integrity.
4: Having them showcase from their point of view how Athletic fits into their life and why they love it so much helps build some of the storytelling elements that are more compelling to consumers. Having athletes, chefs, talk about what about the brand they love helps consumers understand how Athletic Brewing could fit into their lives.
5: Now, how do you communicate that to the consumers?
1: I started with like health and wellness and elite athletes, like not pro sports athletes, we couldn't afford those. I started at the peak of like endurance athletes.
6: Ooh.
1: So even local fitness influencers that people took health advice from, Ironman athletes that a lot of people looked up to and took training tips from, and people who understood our brand intuitively from the second I mentioned it. And a lot of those people reached out to me and they were looking for ways for them to get an edge. And when they discovered Athletic, they reached out to us, which was helpful. Then also, I was like, where can I get beer in people's hands by the thousands every weekend for free, importantly? And so I went out to the community and reached out and built relationships with race directors all over New England and basically said, I will be there at the finish line with a smile, adding energy to your scene. I know your race finishes out of high school. You've probably never been able to have a beer there before. I can be there and give out hundreds of beers. But very quickly built some great relationships and people invite us to their whole race series. Ironman, Spartan Race were some of our original good partners. And so I just was driving around giving out hundreds of beers. It wasn't many dollars. It was a lot of our horsepower. But I think it went really far until we could actually afford to start doing some like broader marketing.
5: You know, creating a new category is one of the toughest challenges in marketing. The first element I'm actually wanting to understand better is, so you mentioned that you are showing up at, for example, school races and then give it at the finish line to all these folks there. Mm-hmm. Did you face any objections to say, hey, you're giving away beer? Because that's where the first point of perceptual change has to happen. That's where the friction is.
1: Yeah, I think, you know, a lot of startups like move really fast and try zillions of things and don't necessarily where they're going and break a lot of things. And in how we brought it to life, there were a lot of misconceptions and difficult moments and challenges. Like I would drive 5 hours to a race and have my tent set up and have 1,000 beers in a cooler. And for whatever reason, there are some groups like certain product market fit or something, I'd have really tough time getting anyone to visit the table. And I would have to like go around to the other side of the table and be like pretending I was a customer and basically being like, does anyone know where this guy is? Like, this looks amazing. Like, I want to try one. You think I can just go grab one from the cooler? And like people would like get in line behind me. But like there were times where I would go like an hour without talking to a single person.
2: Hey guys, we're handing out some free brews. Would you like to try one?
1: In that, like, I'm so thankful for those moments because I learned so much about the way we communicate about the brand.
2: Would you guys like to try free non-alcoholic beer? It's only 25 calories, 5 grams of carb.
1: And if you only have like 5 words, 10 words most, as someone's going by very quickly to sell them on trying something they had never considered in their life.
2: If you didn't know it was non-alcoholic beer, would you have known by tasting it?
7: No, I would have no idea.
1: That's where I learned how to

0: Thank you.
1: Now we're going to sense the beer. We're in our sensory room, and this is where we and our whole team takes the time to evaluate every single beer that we make over 50 times during the life of each tank.
0: Okay.
2: Let's go bottom left.
1: All right.
0: Mildly bitter, mildly sweet.
2: Yeah.
0: Is there an orange kind of a smell in it? Orange or grapefruit?
2: You're definitely on the right track.
3: Over the last decade, Shufeldt and team have helped drive the non-alcoholic beer category from $100 million to over $1 billion annually in revenue. But they are now shifting their focus to the future while facing significant challenges of awareness and distribution. Currently, the company says awareness for Athletic hovers around 25% nationally, with distribution under 40%.
0: So you're not asking consumers just to try a new beer. You're asking them to reconsider and reframe what beer culture itself is. How do you do that marketing?
4: That's a great question. I mean, what we know is our retention rates are best in class. Over 3 out of 4 consumers who try Athletic stay with Athletic. So the name of the game is recruiting customers, building awareness so more people come into the category and our brand. And what's interesting is over 30% of people who have shopped the non-alcoholic beer aisle haven't been there in the last 6 months.
0: So they haven't tried any form of beer?
4: Correct. So they haven't been in the beer aisle in the last 6 months.
0: Wow.
4: So we're not just simply trading from alcohol beer to non-alcoholic beer. We're also bringing people back into the category at large. And that's good for the entire beer industry.
0: At this stage, how do you get more consumers into the tent? How do you make them stick with you? How do you make them drink more of your beverage?
5: Yeah. I think a huge part of the how is being authentic and being truthful and customers trusting the brand. That's why it's like so important for us to build all our own breweries, own all our own quality. All of our teammates are full-time teammates doing everything in the company. We outsource as little as we can. Authenticity and honesty is ultimately the best attractor. Like in this day and age, consumers love to know more about the companies they're purchasing from.
0: True.
5: And there's so many corporates that, you know, you scratch a little bit and you're through the whole concept and there's absolutely nothing there beyond it. And we want to be the opposite of that. From day one, we've always thought about it as like an onion. And I want people, the further and the more layers they scratch into Athletic, the more they love the brand. And then how do we reach new people? Like I would love Athletic to be the name of the category and the first word of the category, and we're working on that. But if I'm being realistic, if I go out to dinner in my own town, it's probably a 70% chance that the people in that restaurant don't know what Athletic is. So, like, it's awareness is really hard to drive, and that's a time variable mostly. And it's also being consistent and honest as a brand, not chasing every trend, not trying to be like funnier and funnier every year.
3: Rather than chasing the latest trends or following traditional beer tropes, Athletic's approach leans towards being present in places that feel organic to the brand.
0: What is a central insight that shaped your marketing strategy?
5: It's to be the best part of people's day every day. We want to be in their high affinity moments, their celebrations, their relaxations, their favorite meals. And we want to deliver on that every day and not get in the way of them living the rest of their life. We want to tell great aspirational brand stories that motivate and inspire our customers over and over again. As budgets grow and the company grows, you get to move on to some bigger and bigger mediums every year.
6: Excuse me, do you have that great non-alcoholic beer?
7: Seven.
6: Okay.
5: As fun as it is to do TV ads and digital stuff these days, we still haven't gotten away from the core. Me at a race, handing out beers, talking to customers, isn't scalable. unless you just keep doing it. Like, if you just keep, like, yeah, the amount of things you can get done in 1 hour or one day is very small. But in a full calendar year, in 5 years, in 10 years, we can do an unbelievable amount of stuff. I think we talked face-to-face with over 250,000 consumers in the world at events in quarter one alone of this year. And so being out there in the world doing unscalable things, you turn around at the end of the year and it's really scaled. I am a big believer in 1,000 true fans or 1,000 super fans. It's a Kevin Kiley concept, and just like growing that out from there. Like, all of our teammates were growing and learning and so invested in the brand. I think that passion fused way beyond me to our customers, to our team. And we're all having a lot of fun in it together, growing and learning and really delivering for our customers.
0: So when you look at competition, who is really your competition?
5: We want to be our own competition every year. That being said, we're not trying to bring back prohibition, so we're not trying to kill alcohol, but we are trying to make moderation accessible. There are tons of people, and then tons of people who drink alcohol too, who want beer many more nights a week or many more hours of the day because it fits their lifestyle. And so we want to win all those occasions too. So there's, like, I think about a positive sum from the opportunity side, the occasion side, the population side, the people we can bring into beer. Then within non-alcoholic beer itself, there are macro and international brewers. We're competing against the biggest brewers in the world. There needs to be really well-developed brand identities, product availability that speaks to all different kinds of customers to develop it healthily, not only in this country, but internationally.
0: Thank you so much.
5: Thank you so much.
0: What a pleasure.
5: Really appreciate you coming.
0: Thank you.
3: For Athletic Brewing, creating a better-tasting non-alcoholic beer was just the beginning. By meeting consumers where they are and tapping into a generational shift toward moderation, the company helped redefine the category. Its long-term success now depends on continued innovation, expanding distribution, and continuing to shape the way people drink.

0: I'm Alex Rodriguez.
1: And I'm Jason Kelly. 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
0: When the whole world is watching, the stakes only get bigger.
1: What is more timely than talking to the chief football officer of FIFA?
2: It always feels like a three-ring circus kind of getting into there, but once the games kick off, it's magical.
3: When athletes come up to me and talk to me, they go, well, what should I learn? What should I do? I said, learn the business.
4: Now, you can play that hand, but you better know how to swim because you're going to get thrown off the boat a little bit.
1: You've gotten thrown off the boat.
4: A little bit.
1: And for the legends who built their names in the game, the next chapter is about more than winning.
5: This isn't about me, and it's not about me raising capital. We are investing in women. We are investing in people of color.
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8: 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I'm Raja Rajamannar, lifelong student of marketing and best-selling author. I'm going inside these companies to explore the systems, the people, and the insights driving this transformation.
10: So we have a dashboard that kind of shows the virality of our products. You can see that it goes to a particular rural town or an apartment complex.
11: When you think about everything that Airbnb has to offer, people are really looking for human experiences over luxury.
8: This is quantum marketing.

0: there. You must be Raja.
1: Yes, I am.
0: I'm Alex. Nice to meet you. I'll be your guide today. Are you ready to get started?
1: More than ready.
0: Let's go. So we are on the Presidio Main Post Parade Grounds.
2: Travel has always been about discovering new places, but more and more travelers are looking for something more than sightseeing. They are seeking deeper connections with local cuisine, culture, and history. And the locals who bring these elements to life are reshaping the travel industry as travelers seek more authentic and personalized experiences.
3: I really don't like this idea that marketing builds a brand, because a brand is so much more than the marketing that you pay to produce.
2: Companies across the sector are racing to redefine what a travel platform can be. Few companies have had a bigger impact on that conversation than Airbnb. Since its inception in 2008, the company says more than 2.5 billion guests have checked into an Airbnb in almost every country around the world. But reshaping an industry once dominated by traditional hotels comes with a new set of challenges. The question is no longer where you'll stay, it is whether Airbnb can become your gateway to the whole experience. Marketing used to be simple. You made a product, you bought attention, and you controlled the message. That world is over. Data sciences, behavioral economics, and technologies like artificial intelligence are all changing the very nature of marketing. Now, brands need to respond to consumers in real time, because every moment is an opportunity. I'm Raja Rajamannar, lifelong student of marketing and best-selling author. I'm going inside these companies to explore the systems, the people, and the insights driving this transformation. This is Quantum Marketing. In this episode, I sat down with Hiroki Asai, Chief Experience Officer of Airbnb. Before joining Airbnb, Asai spent 18 years at Apple, where he worked alongside Steve Jobs.
3: Hey,
1: Hiroki.
3: How are you?
1: Absolutely. A pleasure meeting you.
3: Yeah, nice meeting you too.
1: Let me jump in straight away.
3: Okay.
1: Would you say that Airbnb is still fundamentally in the accommodation business, or are you now in the business of designing human memory?
3: Good question. I think, incredible memories are probably the outcome. The starting point for us was accommodations. And what we're really interested in doing is thinking about the entire trip for a guest and really, interested in thinking about what is the most authentic version of Tokyo that we can offer someone? What is the most authentic connected version of Paris that we could offer, of Bali, of name your city, And so we think about the accommodation as the starting point, but then also offering you amazing places to eat, places that you never thought of before, shopping and hanging out in neighborhoods that maybe only locals go to, doing activities that maybe only locals know about, shows, tickets to things that you wouldn't otherwise know how to get. And I think that territory is really interesting for us.
1: When I think in terms of travel, as a kid and many years after, I would go to a place to discover a new place. Like if I'm going to Japan because I want to see Japan, if I want to go to a nature park, I want to see the park. But of late, there are some emerging trends which are being talked about, where you're talking about, I'm going there to express. It's a point of self-expression.
3: Yeah, I think the way I think about it is people are probably traveling in order to find a deeper connection with who they are and where they're visiting. And so I think people go to Japan not just to see crazy new things or something amazing, but they probably connect with the culture somehow, or they're looking for a connection between who they are and who they think of themselves and, what they're experiencing and discovering in any given location.
2: A multi-sensory marketing strategy is key for brands that curate immersive experiences at scale to deepen a connection with consumers and earn loyalty. Airbnb's strategy increasingly revolves around experiences, hyperlocal hosted activities, and on-demand travel services designed to help guests engage more deeply with people, culture, and character of destination. So, I decided to try one for myself.
3: travel isn't just about looking, but it's really about participating. The richness that they get to that, they're probably also discovering that it informs who you are, and you discover a lot about yourself.
1: So it's as opposed to being a passive observer, you're actually being an active participant.
3: Yes.
0: An interesting thing about the Presidio is that most people don't realize you're in a national park because you're right in the

0: So it's as opposed to being a passive observer, you're actually being an active participant.
1: Yes.
2: An interesting thing about the Presidio is that most people don't realize you're in a national park because you're right in the middle of San Francisco.
3: Yeah.
2: And what they've done recently is added more infrastructure to make it feel like a national park.
1: There's a consistent customer experience of travel, whether you're going for one day, 3 days, or a week. And it starts with dreaming about the trip. Then you plan the trip. Then you book the trip. And the booking is so traumatic that you actually have to recover from the booking. And then you kind of remember the trip's coming, so you anticipate it, and then you're traveling again. There is this inverse bell curve of happiness that follows that journey. When you're dreaming, you're kind of, you're in love with travel. You're at a high. You're imagining, you know, how wonderful things could be, all the experiences you could have. And then as you start to plan it and it becomes real and you start to research logistics and it takes time, that satisfaction starts to dip. When you actually have to book it and spend the money, that's when you're actually at your most unhappiest in the travel journey, because it's you're committed, you're spending the money, it's a lot of money, it's a lot of decision making, it's dates, it's times, and then you're exhausted, and then you need a break, and people just kind of want to back away from the whole experience a little bit. Now, you know, we occupy this space that's the most unhappiest for people, which is the booking. And so, you know, our job is to really make sure that the booking is quick, frictionless, easy, but where we really want to, you know, interact with more customers and more travelers is in the anticipation phase when you're getting excited and ready for the trip and being on the trip. You know, and we think like when you're in love with the world and when you love where you're at and when you're experiencing new things, that's where we want you to participate with Airbnb. That's where we want to play, you know. And then hopefully, if you're great at the booking phase, and you're really great and super helpful at the anticipating phase, and you're really, like, you know, can't live without us during the traveling phase, then we have a shot at being considered for the dreaming phase, which is where every travel company wants to be.
0: And where the dreams

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1: So we're going to look at one of my favorite views. Now just watch your step here of downtown from the Presidio.
2: Absolutely stunning.
1: I love this view.
3: In our increasingly online world, where real-world encounters have never been more valuable, Airbnb is leveraging the attention economy by curating travel experiences that align with guests' interests and drive deeper brand engagement.
4: You know, what was fascinating was yesterday, because it was a working day, I did not expect that I'll go on a short trip. For me, it was a beautiful experience, right? It took probably all of 4 hours or so.
5: Yeah.
4: And normally I would not think of that as a vacation. In the past, travel was considered to be luxury.
5: Yeah.
4: But the experience I had yesterday was anything but luxury in terms of price point.
5: Yeah.
4: But still deeply enjoyable.
5: I get the sense that people are really looking for authentic and high quality human experiences over luxury. You know, to me, I almost feel like that almost feels like a luxury these days, because just of our constraints on time and the way we spend our days on screens and on phones and whatever. So I really do think that that's what people are craving. And when it comes to price point, you know, we're a two-sided marketplace.

0: And so we want to make sure that we're serving our guests at all different price points. But then we also want to make sure that we're offering our hosts the ability, you know, to price all up and down. And, you know, a lot of these experiences are not that expensive, don't take a lot of time, like what you experienced. But the connection and the discovery and the serendipity is almost guaranteed, you know. That's kind of the magic of experiences, is you're not going to see a thing, you're going to meet a person. And that person usually is an expert at something, or has a specialty in something, or a different point of view, or can offer you a little bit of insight. That little bit of human connection is what makes these things so special. And I think a lot of people experience what you have, where that so far outweighs the cost that that's what makes it memorable.
1: So now we're going to head to the San Francisco National Cemetery Overlook. Believe it or not, there are 30,000 people buried here.
2: Going back to my yesterday's one experience itself, I think you got the entire network of hosts who are advocating for you, and you got the network of consumers who are experiencing those. That is not something really easy to replicate at all. So the question is, what do you do to make people know that, you know what, this is what exists?
0: Yeah, it's interesting. When you think about everything that Airbnb has to offer, from its, you know, homes and its services and experiences, they are really unbelievably human. You know, you're staying in someone's home. You're not staying in a hotel that was created by a, you know, a big brand and it's manufactured on the outskirts of the city. You're taking experiences from regular people that are experts in these things. And so, you know, our offering, our brand, what we give people is really about authenticity, you know, and a human experience. And so that really permeates everything that we do. It's really in our DNA. And so when we think about how we talk about it, how we express ourselves, how we market to people, how we story tell, how we design the app and the experience, authenticity and being human is our number one goal. We try very hard to not sell. I guess another way to say it is, you know, we have a saying around here, it's tell, don't sell. Where if you have an authentic offering and authentic hosts and guests that appreciate it, the best thing to do is explain how to get it, explain why we're different, explain why it's better, and then demonstrate it through the experience in the app.
2: When you are a small company, you can do a lot of personalized curation in a brilliant fashion.
0: Yeah.
2: But when you start scaling it, standardization has to happen. But if you're not careful, standardization can kill the soul. How do you guard yourself against that as a company?
0: Yeah. Well, luckily for us, technology is reaching a place where personalization can get much, much more granular. That's one of the reasons why we invest so much in our software design and technology teams, is because the more that we can use all of that in a really positive way to offer you the best parts of that city, the more helpful we can be, you know. And in order to do that, it is deep personalization. That's where the real opportunity is.
2: Now, the more successful a platform becomes and the bigger the scale it accumulates, the more complex the situation is behind the scenes.
0: Mm-hmm.
2: From a consumer's point of view, though, they want even more simplicity, even more authenticity, and absolutely no friction whatsoever. So what happens behind is incredibly complex, but what the consumer faces is intuitive, simple, and totally seamless. Is simplicity now one of the hardest forms of innovation?
0: Yeah. You know, I think travel's a very crowded space, the world's a very crowded world, and you have to work really hard and respect the attention that you get. And so in doing that, simplicity is really, really key. And then I think to your question around scaling the company and staying simple and, you know, keeping the back end of it really invisible, I think, and is that innovation? Absolutely. We want to take a lot of the work and anticipate a lot of their thinking and anticipate a lot of their desires and choices for them and make it easy and make it simple, you know? It's really easy to forget that the person that is on the in on the outside, on the other side of what you're doing, has a lot of other things going on. You're not the most important thing. And you want to make sure that you're doing something for their benefit, not for your benefit. And it's super easy to say, but it's actually the hardest thing to keep in mind.
2: Over the course of the last 20 years, Airbnb has faced its fair share of adversaries, from battling city regulations to navigating user dissatisfaction. But from day one, Airbnb's success has depended on earning and on occasions re-earning the trust of both the guests and the hosts. Because without that trust, its business model falls apart. Originally launched in 2016, experiences failed to gain traction. So the question is now, how are they leveraging technology to build on the lessons learned over the past decade?
0: We have this really unique platform where we're connecting people together. We're putting people in other people's homes. We're putting people together with other people to enjoy the city and do experiences. And it's a very, very human connection, human product. The software facilitates it. The marketing tells people about it. But at the end of the day, it's your experience with this person on this hike and talking to her and understanding everything that she knows about where you went hiking. It's staying in this person's home. You know, those are the things that actually people associate to Airbnb, and those are the things that the brand is about. And so, you know, no matter what technology it is that's happening, it's going to make the discovery easier, the personalization better, it'll release a lot of the friction, it'll make things faster. But at the end of the day, we're in the business of connecting people together. And, you know, those people have real and authentic experiences, and they trust each other, and it really reinforces this concept that the company was founded on, that people are basically good. I really don't like this idea that marketing builds a brand, because a brand is so much more than the marketing that you pay to produce. You know, the brand is how you show up in a community. The brand is how you treat the community. The brand is, for us, how you treat your guests, your hosts, how you facilitate trust. The brand for us is, you know, helping people in disasters. Every single way that you show up and you deal with your community and you deal

0: What's most interesting about Airbnb's approach is that many of its biggest marketing investments don't look like marketing at all. They show up as product decisions and efforts to make travel feel more personal, more intuitive, and more human.
1: We launched Icons, which are these extraordinary experiences hosted by the biggest names in culture. We had, you know, we made the Up House float in the sky, and we did all these really cool experiences. And then we started thinking to ourselves, how do we bring that magic to experiences? And we built this network of really interesting celebrities and global icons. I think the more we talk about AI, the more we start to realize that we are accelerating our life living in a digital realm. We're spending more and more time on devices. And we want to be the kind of company that are getting people off devices into the real world.
0: In the age of AI, and we cannot not have a discussion without talking about AI, right? If AI is increasingly handling the discovery process, the planning for the trip, the comparison of the prices, and doing the actual booking, then what remains uniquely human in your entire marketing engine?
2: When we look at AI, the thing that it offers us that's really exciting is this level of personalization and this level of connecting a traveler to all things that are amazing in that city, what's happening at that time, in a way that no other technology could, you know. And as we explore it, I think there's a real future in being able to offer things to someone at the moment that they need it in the place that they're in that we couldn't before.
0: So Airbnb is increasingly using AI for listing, verification, fraud detection, and quality control. Do you think technology can solve trust problems without making their platform feel overly managed or standardized?
2: Yeah, absolutely. I think, you know, AI has this magical ability to be able to pose the right question at the right time. I think, like all things AI, how you deploy it and how you use it is going to depend on the results that you get. And I think it's true that all those things, trust can be much more efficient, much more effective. And the key into making it a pleasant and delightful customer experience is in designing it the right way.
0: One of the significant competitive advantages you have clearly, I think, is not only the marketing engine and the technology platform, all those actually in a real sense can be replicated by somebody else, but what they cannot replicate is the humans on both sides of the equation with whom you have already built your brand and through the brand trust. So therefore, I would say, are you a technology innovation company or are you a trust innovation company?
2: Yeah, I think both those things, trust innovation and technology innovation, do, you know, go hand in hand. You have to have the tools. The brilliance of Airbnb that the founders had was that they got people to open up their homes and accept strangers.
0: I know,
2: it's just amazing. It was really started with this belief that people are basically good. They are basically trusting, and when provided with the trust, they will engender that trust as well. And so it is a two-way system that they pioneered. It's trust innovation and it is technology innovation, both hand in hand.
0: If you look at any industry, there's always a difference between the profitabilities on existing customers versus new customers. How is it in your industry? How do you trade between existing customers and new customers?
2: I think for us, there's so much opportunity for us in the trip for our existing customers. You know, and I think right now, our existing customers travel a few times a year. You know, and we know that the more that we can offer, the more that they can open the app, the more that they can participate in everything that we have during the trip, the more that we can get them to do the same when they're at home, the more that ecosystem and that flywheel will also attract new customers. So right now, I would say our focus is on the trip, and I think the biggest recipient of that is going to be our existing customers.
0: When you're focusing so much, and rightly so, on the consumer experience, does it make sense for Airbnb to own the whole ecosystem of experience? Or is it better to have some kind of a strategic partnership with a ticket booking engine with your ecosystem?
2: Listen, what motivates us is that there is so much friction in travel, you know? There's so much friction in travel, not just the booking, but the arriving, the finding, the discovery, how to get a ticket for the Louvre, you know. None of it is easy. And so that's where we're really interested, is using our marketplace and using our software to reduce that friction, you know. And because you end up being the manager of all of these different services, vendors, they all come down to you to manage, right? Things like the welcome pickups, things like food delivery, things like luggage storage, luggage delivery, car rentals. When we can handle that in a really seamless way, giving it to you just at the right time, you know, in one place, it's a big deal. It's really helpful. It just makes, I think, the entire trip simpler, easier, and it makes it feel like you're traveling with somebody.
0: Hiroki, thank you so very much.
3: Marketing has always been about influencing what people choose. But increasingly, it's also about shaping what people experience. And as travel platforms compete to become indispensable throughout the customer journey, differentiation is becoming harder to achieve through price or convenience alone. Throughout our conversation, one idea kept surfacing. Travel platforms shouldn't just be about getting somewhere. They should be about participation. Airbnb is betting that meaningful experiences create lasting relationships, proving that sometimes the most valuable thing a brand can offer isn't simply a place to stay, but a deeper connection to the world around us.

Live from Sydney, I'm Paul Allen, and you're watching Insights, where we dive deeper into the stories that matter with crucial context and sharp analysis. Asian stocks slip as higher oil prices fuel inflation worries and chip shares come under pressure. Samsung's record profit failing to excite markets after missing analyst estimates. Oil extends gains on a report the White House is seeking pre-midterm military strike options on Iran, just as a storm hits US crude output. TKO Capital's co-founder is going to join us with a warning that a dangerous mix of market concentration, rising debt and geopolitical fragmentation is reshaping global returns. Fuel costs are rising. Private jet demand, though, is holding firm. VistaJet founder Thomas Flohr tells us why he thinks the sector is showing resilience.

0: Asian markets are being challenged on multiple fronts today. Samsung's record earnings failed to clear elevated expectations, and the markets now awaiting TSMC sales figures for further direction on the tech trade. China's reopen is not helping much. Holiday spending is muted. Trade disputes pressuring auto and optical stocks. Markets reporter Anthony Stevens joins us in Hong Kong now for more on this. So, Anthony, let's start with Samsung. Can you talk us through the earnings and the market reaction as well, and how traders are setting up for the TSMC numbers?
1: Yeah, it's been a really interesting reaction function. We saw the locals respond kind of positively to the numbers when they did come out. You know, it was record numbers across the board, and it's the first Korean company to 100 trillion won on a single quarter. But the reaction has since faded as the numbers miss very elevated estimates. And that's something that we've been seeing across the tech space in the US and in Taiwan, and you're seeing the shares trade around the lows of the day. On the other hand, you are seeing a lot of dispersion in the memory trade. So, for example, in Hynix, you see shares trading slightly higher as it looks to list its Solidigm unit in the US maybe next year. And then you have Kioxia trading quite well here as it looks to perhaps increase its weight in the topics after the topics goes through a huge rebalancing activity towards the back end of this year. Lastly, you have CXMT come back in China materially lower. You see the Chinese fall behind advanced manufacturing in Korea and to a lesser extent in the US around the memory space, and they're just isn't any investor tolerance for that anymore. Now flip the board to the Chinese reopen, and you can see quite a bifurcated picture. You see old China is doing really quite well. So the oil move is really helping PetroChina and Sinopec, the big ticket refiners at the top of the SH Comp weightings. And also the Chinese banking sector is really outperforming the rest of the world, rock solid on the back of China's low yields and insulation from Europe's crisis. Also, Chinese shipping stocks are doing really well as shipping rates skyrocket into this kind of Gulf issues around geopolitics and kind of the shipping difficulties in that area. Now you flip the board and you can see what's on the downside in China, and unfortunately it's new China. It's China Tech, and there are some massive moves coming back from a multi-day holiday. So you see the optical sector and the smaller semiconductors limit down here after coming back from a long break as shares in Hong Kong in the HS Tech have come off a lot. Also you see the auto sector under significant pressure as the Europeans put significant trade tensions on the block with China. There's going to be a lot of discussion around hybrids and EVs in the days to come, and people are selling first and asking questions later. Now, flip the board to the last bout of developing concern in Asia, and that's the banking sector. We start to see the banking sector problems in the European region and in the US start to filter into Asia. And we saw this weakness in Singapore yesterday. We saw some really big moves after JP Morgan report on banking weakness, and there's a follow through here. This is the biggest drop in Singapore stocks in around 6 months. It's also in HSBC and the Japanese financials, and to a lesser extent the Korean financials. So we should be paying close attention to the banking situation in Asia as it follows through from European weakness.
0: All right, Bloomberg Markets reporter Anthony Stevens there. Let's get some market perspective now from Matthew Chabron, co-founder of TKO Capital. Matthew, thank you so much for joining us today. And I just want to start with the story that's just been sucking so much oxygen and money out of markets so far in 2026. And that is, of course, AI. Would you call that your favorite investment of the moment?
2: Certainly not. Good morning. Good morning, Paul. Thanks for having us. You know, just filtering through what Anthony, you know, just said, you know, speaking about the market, and you see that the big AI theme that has been very present for some months now, rightly so. You know, remember when we last spoke, Paul, you know, we're talking about the potential misallocation of capital. That was maybe 6 months ago. Interest rates were not, you know, where they were. And we see that now, you know, yeah, there is some kind of a reckoning moment, you know, and facing the reality in terms of what is the real cost of liquidity, cost of funding, and that will not spare AI, right? So we know that there are some zillions being raised right now, you know, tens of zillions being deployed, and the very reasons, you know, the very fact that we're seeing now some of these big players, you know, having a lot of taking a lot of debt, you know, on their book. We all know that it's better to take debt, you know, when it's cheap not to say free as it was, you know, a few years ago, than when your risk-free rate is at 5+. And so we're now entering in this moment where many of these mega trend, and AI being, you know, one of them, will have to effectively deliver and show that there will be the proper return on capital employed, you know, for anyone, you know, willing to gather some capital on that this theme.
0: Yeah, and I know that you say diversification is essential, and of course this is a very old idea, course, but yeah. Do you feel like this is getting really difficult now? Because, you know, AI is either woven into or is being disrupted or disrupting so many other parts of the market. How do you diversify?
2: Yes, that's probably true, Paul. You know, for the on the public market, because we know, and there's been you know, many talks about the concentration of the value, you know, in the public equity indices. Now we're seeing, you know, part of the bond market, you know, capturing part of this. Of this demand, but you know, we at TKO Capital, as you know, we're trying to focus on this part of the market that is maybe you know, in the blind spot of where the public market can provide this liquidity and generate this capital formation. And I really believe that private market today are one of the key to portfolio diversification for any asset owners, any asset allocator. You know, I'm here in Singapore this week, and, you know, touring Asia for 2 weeks, meeting with our investors, meeting with our partners, our shareholders, and that's a theme that keeps, you know, coming back. I mean, first of all, it's the geographical diversification. I mean, we know that the world has changed over the past 18 months. We know that there is a deglobalization taking place, some reonshoring taking place. I see a lot of flows effectively coming back, investing more domestically in many parts of the world, but specifically, you know, here in Asia. And you've got, you know, all these big trends. You know, digitalization is one. Defense, you know, how come, you know, we cannot talk about defense? Decarbonization, this energy transition, which remains, you know, one of the key themes on the back of the war. And, you know, we're back with the oil at $100, right? And people were hoping over the past few months that there will be a bit more softening, you know, in oil price. So we see that all these big themes, together with this deglobalization, and you add to that, you know, to this secret sauce, if I may say, interest rates at 5+, I think it's a great moment for asset owners, portfolio managers to rethink, you know, this diversification. And there is a great deal of diversification that can come from this private markets allocation.
0: How enduring do you feel some of these trends are going to be, though? Because, you know, the world feels like it's getting used to $100 oil, but of course the Mideast conflict, while it feels like it's going to go forever, will eventually end at some point. Similarly with the protectionism that we're seeing at the moment, in just over 2 years' time, there will be a new resident in the White House. Can you see some of these trends perhaps reversing longer term?
2: No, I mean, I think, well, you know, I have no crystal balls, and I don't want to get into the politics, you know, in the U.S. But I'm convinced, I'm deeply convinced that we are going through some transformative steps of the economy. We touch base, you know, on digitalization, the defense. You know, who could say that defense is just, you know, it's just a blip? You know, I think it's much more structural. What's happening here, you know, the amount of capital that are required worldwide, you know, certainly, you know, outside of the U.S. and in the new blocks, you know, new alliances, you know, going on. Decarb and electrification is another, you know, big themes. It's not something that will go away at the end of the year or after the midterms, or even less, you know, when a new administration comes into the U.S. At least, you know, that's our belief. You know, it's structural, it's fundamentals. You know, it's going to drive many of the global, you know, flows, inflows, and it's a process. These things take time. You know, it's not just, you know, as your reporter was saying, you know, earlier on, you know, the markets are down, you know, 10%, 20% on certain stocks because, you know, it's about sell now and think later. You know, we are into the long-term processes of this fundamental transformation that will require, you know, significant capital. Public market might not be open for that or being highly discriminating. As I keep, you know, I keep coming back to that, but interest rate being, in our view, higher for longer, you have to factor that in. And then once you put that into, you put all that into your equation, and then you can have a proper investment thesis around, you know, the these big themes, and yet, you know, making significant returns because, you know, we're in the business of effectively generating returns. We've got fiduciary duties, you know, to our stakeholders, our shareholders, you know, our investors, and they, you know, most of them acknowledge that this is once in a lifetime opportunity that we haven't seen for a long time. And digitalization, AI, to come back to your first point, Paul, is taking the lion's share of the focus, but there are many trends, maybe quieter, happening today that are going to be requiring this capital and generating great return for the people focusing on those.
0: You made a couple of mentions now about this era of higher rates, and you do see them higher for longer. Can you talk to us a little bit about how private markets are navigating this?
2: Yes, of course. I mean, that's the basics of any investment decision. I think we are more in a normal environment with rates where they are today than where they were, you know, five years ago. And there are two consequences to that. I mean, the first one is that, you know, October 26, we're now, you know, 5-6 years after a COVID, you know, and this environment where, on the back of the very accommodating policies from central bank, we know that a lot of debt had been raised at some very appealing rates, and they're going to have to be refinanced or pay back at some point. And you know that is coming now. So there will be some capital structure that will require some flexibility, some bespoke intervention, because you will not be able to refinance certain businesses the same way they had been financed 6 years ago. And that's a great opportunity here again for the capital solution, the special opportunities managers who can provide, you know, this bespoke capital. And on the other hand, you know, the opportunity for private market in this interest rate environment is that for asset owners and asset allocators, you're now, you know, creating a base at, you know, 5+, you know, the spread when it comes to credit in the real assets. You know, you've got some capital, some capex, you know, if you will, that will be required, and the valuation of those of the real estate assets, you know, won't be the same. In the private equity, we all know that there's been a little bit of pretend and extend, and the people have been waiting for the market to reopen. That might not happen, on the M&A side, I mean, and in a much higher interest rate environment, you know, that's where you would be able to come bespoke and have a proper risk and be a price setter more than a price taker that you might be in on the public market.
0: Matteo, we were seeing earlier in markets today, you know, some banks, particularly those in Singapore, coming under a bit of pressure today. Their stocks, at least, are due in part to what we're seeing happening with European debt. And I mean, particularly France, and you are French, and TKO is based in Paris. I'm just curious if you would be a buyer of French debt at the moment.
2: Yeah, well, I mean, at TKO, you know, we're less focusing, you know, on the public market, but we have to take, you know, and to keep, you know, a close eye on what's happening. And remember that 15 years ago in Europe, you know, we had this euro crisis. Remember, it was happening more, you know, in the southern part of Europe, when you know, in Italy, in Portugal, Spain, you had some interest rates effectively rising significantly that needed some step up, you know, from the ECB. I think, you know, France, we're not there, I'd like to say, yet, because obviously we have to factor in a political situation with the presidential election coming in 6-9 months now. So we know that we're at a political moment, at a time where there is effectively a bit of tension, you know, on the market. To be fair, Paul, you know, part of my roadshow here in Asia is also to meet with many of the large, you know, debt holders of sovereign debt, of European debt, and also getting the sense, you know, and understanding from them, you know, what their approach, because at the end of the day, we know that all that is supply demand driven, and where is the equilibrium price? So the secondary market will tell you something on where the debt should be priced. But what really matters is when you have this new adjudication, you know, this new primary offering, is do you get that cleared at a reasonable level? So there's been effectively some tension. You know, we have been thinking and saying at TKO that probably few months ago, a few years ago, and that's true for many parts of the Western countries. Probably the long-term part of the interest rate was too low. Now, you know, it's coming back to more, you know, normal level. And we know that those things, you know, are in cycles. So there's certainly, in our view, no systemic risks attached to that at this stage. And it's just, you know, the market effectively coming back to basics of fairly pricing a credit risk, or in that case, you know, a rate risk attached to a sovereign issuer.
0: Mm-hmm. All right. Matthew, thank you, as always, for your analysis and your time today. That is Matthew Chabran, co-founder of TKO Capital. Now, Apollo's co-head of corporate credit says he's expecting $100 trillion in debt financing in the next decade. John Cortese also told us exclusively that 20% of that money could go to fund the digital infrastructure build-out.
3: If you look at all of these companies that are best, the best companies in the world, the largest companies in the world, the largest parts of equity portfolios, are all now coming to capital markets to find debt financing for, you name it. Digital infra is one of the big build-outs. It's a portion of it. We see $100 trillion over the next 10 years, maybe 20% of that digital infra, but also energy transition and power. So it's not surprising that the largest companies are looking at this marketplace and saying, we'd like to find structured solutions for complicated build-outs or project build-outs, AI being one of them, chip financing being one of them. So it's a huge amount of that happening. I would expect more of it. It's been very clearly stated to the marketplace what the CapEx needs are to build that AI. So I think you're going to see more and more, and you know, that's just kind of what we're viewing.
4: I realize that I'm going to have to kind of talk in the theoretical here, because you can't talk about SpaceX specifically. But, you know, if we use this as an example, the reporting suggests, you know, $40 billion here. But they were in the broadly syndicate market, $25 billion worth of debt, and it traded poorly. Can you talk to me about a company's judgment about why it would come to Apollo for financing versus the BSL market? Are there nerves maybe in there that it can't absorb that, or at least there is more pushback from investors?
3: There's no doubt that if you have a plain vanilla offering to deliver to the market, you know, it's a certain tenor, it's you know, certain coupon, it's got certain docs, and that can be done in the broadly syndicated market or public markets cheaper and faster than any other way of doing it. And so usually the private markets are adding some nuance to the issuer, maybe some flexibility on when they can draw and fund these instruments, maybe flexibility on how they can pay you back in what format over what time. Maybe there's a private asset that they don't want to give the whole marketplace all the information on, and so that's done privately. So it's two different markets, but they exist simultaneously. You look at the top 10 companies in the world, they have both public and private debt, and they kind of go back and forth using them based on the need at that moment.
0: That's Apollo's co-head of corporate credit, John Cortese, speaking exclusively to Bloomberg's Danny Berger. Up next, IMF chief Kristalina Georgieva tells us why higher borrowing costs are a signal that governments across the world cannot ignore. This is Bloomberg.

0: Welcome back. You're watching Insights. IMF Managing Director Kristalina Georgieva is warning governments they have become too reliant on spending as persistent inflation, higher borrowing costs and rising debt reshape the global economy. She also praised Fed Chairman Kevin Warsh for focusing on inflation.
1: He sent a very clear signal that price stability is a priority for the Fed, and the Fed will pursue it, not only with words, but also with actions. What is really difficult is to get the public to accept that there has to be some tightening. And why is that so? Well, comes COVID, governments spent. Comes the war in Ukraine, governments spent. Comes now the war in the Middle East, the governments have pressure from the public, do something for me. And I think it is time to recognize that this stairway that they have been step up and up and up does not lead to heaven.
2: Do you think developed markets are acting like emerging markets fiscally?
1: Well, there
2: it looks that way.
1: There is a little bit of this. It used to be an emerging market problem. Emerging markets over the last decades have tightened. Their fiscal position is quite strong. And now they see the spreads, they shrunk, still staying, you know, relatively tight, but the base is going up. And I think the emerging markets are still a bit more vulnerable because their ability to handle that kind of pressure, of course, is not unlimited. So advanced economies need to take responsibility for themselves, but also for the rest of the world. So please do your job.
2: At the last press conference, you talked about how the bond market is acting normally. Is it now?
1: You know, step back. We have seen these kinds of jumps in yields in the past, and actually some much higher than today.
2: But it's also the pace of the jump.
1: What you need to look into is, why is this happening? And it is happening because of fundamentals. When you are in a situation of inflation going up and staying high, and then interest rates needing to tighten, and then on the other side, governments with huge amounts of debt they need to refinance, and then comes the new kid on the block, AI, and you know, also goes to borrow. That puts pressure, and this is why yields have gone up. It is a response to fundamentals, and in that sense, we also don't see any. It is more expensive to borrow, but you can borrow. The money is there. Where our attention is not the fundamentals as they were defined in the past. It is the actions today and the signals for the future.
0: That's IMF Managing Director Kristalina Georgieva there, speaking with Insight anchor Haslinda Amin. Now, let's take a look at how Singapore banks are tracking, because that's turning out to be one of the horror stories of this Thursday across the Asia-Pacific. There you have DBS down 4.1%, UOB off about 4.7%. Now, really reflecting some of the concern that we're seeing over surging bond yields. So this is a second straight day that we're seeing these declines. JP Morgan also warning that surging long bond yields are going to hit third quarter earnings for Southeast Asian lenders. So we've got quite a bit of softness there. We've also got a JP Morgan commenting that the surprise heading into the third quarter of 2026 is likely skewed negative for quite a few banks under their coverage, weighing on the broader Straits Times Index as well, off 3%. Coming up next, rising fuel prices, private jet demand, despite that, is apparently still flying high. Up next, VistaJet founder Thomas Flaw is going to tell us why and whether that's keeping his IPO plans airborne. This is Bloomberg.

0: Welcome back. You're watching Insight. Fighting is intensifying in Yemen after the Iran-backed Houthis attacked two airports in Saudi Arabia, killing three people and injuring dozens. In retaliation, the Saudi-led coalition in Yemen says it destroyed 82 Houthi military targets. Bloomberg editor John Herskovitz joins us now. So, John, what do we know about these latest attacks on the Saudi airports, and how do the escalating tensions affect the wider region?
1: Sure. So, as you said, we saw three dead, several dozen injured. It's the first type of attack of this sort in many, many years. And it raises the risk of a retaliatory cycle, which will see fighting intensify. The one key issue to look at this is the crucial waterway at the bottom of the Red Sea, the Bab el-Mandab. At one point, about 10% of global trade passed through this waterway. This is what the Houthis want to control. It could increase the threat to shipping oil in the region. And there's also another facet of this is that Pakistan, which has a military arrangement with Saudi Arabia, appears to be joining the fighting. It's unusual for this to happen. And Pakistan is also working as a mediator in the Iran-U.S. conflict. So lots at play, risk of the widening cycle of retaliation, and the waterway, shipping, and oil supplies all at risk because of what's going on.
0: So we've had some reporting as well from The Atlantic. What's it saying about the possibility of renewed U.S. strikes on Iran and the reasoning behind this?
1: Yeah, The Atlantic spoke to some administration officials saying that Trump is looking at the possibility of striking Iran before the midterms. Trump previously said this is something he's going to look at after the midterms when the U.S. moves one more aircraft carrier strike group to the region. The reasoning that behind this is that Trump wants to show strength ahead of the elections and perhaps show claim a victory as voters go to the polls. The one thing is we've seen what happens with these strikes, that Iran responds by attacking U.S. allies in the region, U.S. military bases. It goes after energy infrastructure, and we see a threat to the U.S. military, oil supplies, and this leads to increased prices for oil, something that the Republicans and Trump don't want to see ahead of the midterm. So they're looking at the possibility, but we've seen what happens with these strikes before, and what the result that Trump may be looking for may be quite different from what actually happens if he does go ahead with these strikes ahead of the midterm elections.
0: We also have a report that a tanker was attacked off the coast of Qatar. How significant is this?
1: Yeah, the interesting thing is the place where it happened. It's one of the deepest strikes in about a month of since Iran has been going after shipping in the region. And it shows the threat to shipping as we've seen an increase in oil getting out of the Strait of Hormuz. By going deep in there, it shows that ships in various parts of this waterway are at risk, renews worries about what may happen next. So it's a renewal of the threats that we've seen before and just raises new worries about shipping and oil supplies.
0: All right, Bloomberg editor John Herskovitz there. Well, let's check on how some of the regional airline stocks are doing. Rising crude prices have major Asia-Pacific carriers lower in today's trading as jet fuel costs continue to squeeze operating margins. Cathay Pacific seems to be the only one bucking the trend right now. Let's get a little bit more on the energy price impact on aviation with Thomas Flohr, founder and chairman of Vista Global, one of the world's top global private aviation companies. Thomas, thank you so much for your time today. And I'm just wondering, against this backdrop of higher energy prices, how are you finding demand at the moment compared to previous years?
2: Well, good morning, and happy to be with you. Demand is really at the strongest level since the post-COVID days. We're seeing global demand connecting continents from our usual customer base. Vista very much benefits from this, massive shift from full aircraft ownership to a subscription business model. So the company is growing. We've seen a record first 9 months of new subscription sales. And the fuel prices, as it relates to the private aviation industry, is a pass-through. So it doesn't affect the company in terms of our operating margins.
0: So you pass the cost in full onto customers, or do you run hedging programs as well?
2: No, absolutely no hedging. It's a full pass-through. Again, we're compared to full aircraft ownership. We're flying a lot more hours on the same infrastructure, so hence we're significantly more cost-attractive than owning an airplane. But if you were to own an airplane, you pay the same fuel, whether it's at the higher current higher levels or at lower levels, and hence it's fully accepted this is a pass-through.
0: So you mentioned that demand's as good as you've seen, or the best you've seen since COVID. Can you tell us about what your best performing markets are at the moment, and who's driving this demand? Who are your key customers?
2: Well, we're seeing the development over the last couple of years, what we call the borderless billionaires. There's an enormous amount of wealth being created around the globe, and especially due to the recent introduction of our Global 8000 fleet, it really connects all the continents in the world pretty much nonstop. And we have the largest fleet of those Global 8000s. Southeast Asia is finally connected nonstop to America, finally connected nonstop to Europe. And when we talk about the borderless billionaires, it's really the tech industry, it's the finance industry driving that growth, and we're seeing a lot of corporate demand. And you know what can be maybe done on Zoom for at some operating level. Ultimately, deals are done between human beings, and they need to get to point to.

0: the remotest places on the planet, and that's what we really facilitate at a shortest notice, and that's really driving the growth at the very top end.
1: Yeah, so at this corporate end, do you find, you know, just to circle back to your first point, you know, with energy costs elevated, do you find that some corporate clients are trimming costs by, you know, either cutting back or getting rid of the corporate jet and coming to you for the subscription model instead?
0: Well, what we have seen is that, you know, in general, there is this transformational development of asset light being much more accepted. You know, if you do a subscription with Vista, it's OPEX versus going to the board and asking for a CAPEX investment into a $50 million or $80 million jet. And that trend is strong. It's all around the world. It used to be maybe more in the Western world. Now it's everywhere around the globe. And that's really driving the subscription model versus the full or fractional aircraft model.
1: Well, I understand that you're expanding your fleet as well. Can you give us a little bit more detail on those upgrades, what you're buying? Is there any particular manufacturer that you favor? And are you doing refits as well?
0: Well, you know, it's not really about favoring a manufacturer. For every single aircraft purchase, we do a proper RFP. We compare the manufacturers. We have a high concentration of Bombardier jets. We have a 20-plus year relationship with Bombardier. With the Global 8000, we have upgraded our existing fleets of 7500s, Global 7500s to 8000s, allowing us for an extra close to 2 hours of range and better performance, lower cabin pressure. That's certainly one program that we're in full execution mode here in 2026. But, you know, and on the super mid-transcontinental jet infrastructure, we placed a landmark order in February for 40 firm and additional 120 options, so giving the company access to a total of potentially 160 airplanes. That's a 10-year transaction, securing supply for us. That was extremely important, given the demand signals that we're having all around the world, and giving us a clear path to fulfill this demand, whilst at the same time having optionality between the firm order and the options that we have access to over that period of 10 years.
1: Well, of course, these planes are not cheap, and also we are in an era of expensive money, rising borrowing costs, and a lot of competition for that money as well. How are you navigating that environment?
0: Well, our balance sheet is mostly institutionally financed, mostly with unsecured bonds. Those are longer-term commitments. We're at a stage where, you know, we're pre-selling the capacity that we're taking on. So if we take a, you know, Challenger 3500, usually we would probably sell the capacity to four or five clients that are coming on. So it's pretty much self-financing, although it goes on the balance sheet. There is a immediate deleveraging effect because of the EBITDA that these airplanes are creating once the airplane is delivered. Remember, every flight we do is a profitable flight because we're not depending on load factors or anything else. It's exactly opposite of an airline. The subscription give us long-term visibility, usually 3 to 5 year contracts give us visibility on revenue and cash, and hence that's the way it's financed as we are rolling out this order book.
1: And of course, another way to raise money would be to go public, have an IPO. And I know this is something that you've considered. Is there any detail you can give us or any update on that front?
0: Well, you saw the articles that Bloomberg came out with, and at this point in time, I can confirm that the company has retained investment banks to advise it on its optionalities, and that's what we're currently being working with the investment banks, and then until further notice, we'll come back if there's any news breaking on that.
1: Well, you're working in a competitive space as well. Do you see any consolidation happening, or are there any targets that you're looking at for an acquisition?
0: No acquisitions in mind. We did a few acquisitions post the COVID world. The order we placed with Bombardier in February gives us long-term supply for the demand that we're having. You know, we're the only company with a truly global infrastructure, and there's really nothing to buy out there. Our main competition, as I said earlier, is full aircraft ownership, and the global infrastructure

0: infrastructure that we have today doesn't require that we enter a new market. I take India as an example. That is organic growth. We're the only international player in India. We keep on adding airplanes to that infrastructure, and that's how we satisfy the growth. So you will not see any M&A activity at Vista in the foreseeable future.
1: Well, your headquarters is, of course, in Dubai, and you know you did experience some disruption earlier this year. Now it's business as usual, of course, but do you think about or factor in the odds of an upsurge in the conflict in the Gulf, and what are your plans if that happens?
0: Well, look, I always say that this is, you know, these geopolitical things that are happening are really beyond our control. Anything that we can't influence, what we do is we plan well for them, just like we planned in any case or any of these geopolitical disruptions. Usually what happens in the first, 30 to 60 days, there's a slight disruption to the infrastructure. What does that mean? We might have a crew change in Dubai at that point in time, so, you know, a number of pilots might be stuck. But there is enough contingency built into this. The company is 22 years old, so we've seen a lot in those 22 years, and hence there's a huge amount of experience in the company how to deal and how to plan for such potential disruptions. And yes, business is mostly back to usual, but it's monitored on one concern. This is safety for our clients, safety for our crews, and that's how we are managing it day in, day out. We're monitoring the developments, and then there's daily briefings on potential risk factors, and we are planning accordingly and communicate with our clients accordingly. And of course, they're very understanding for any potential smallest disruptions that might happen on the day or the week when they want to travel.
1: All right, Thomas, thank you so much for your time today. That is Thomas Flohr, founder and chairman of Vista Global. Here are some of the stories that we're following. Bloomberg's been told that China got hold of parts from an F-35 stealth fighter jet after a UPS employee missed an email warning not to route the shipment through Hong Kong. Our source says the canopy and weapons bay door from Australia were mistakenly sent through Hong Kong to speed up delivery. The Pentagon and State Department are investigating, while US lawmakers want a review of the global supply chain for US arms. The World Health Organization is pressing Russia for more information on the death of a worker at a plague research lab. The UN agency has backed away from an earlier declaration that the risk to the general population was low, saying it's impossible to make an assessment. President Trump says he'll raise the issue with Russian President Vladimir Putin when the leaders speak by phone. The People's Bank of China added more gold to reserves last month, expanding their holdings by 740,000 ounces. And this marks the 23rd month of accumulation as prices weaken towards $4,000 an ounce. Gold shed more than 6% last month as soaring energy prices from the Middle East conflict fanned inflation. Plenty more ahead. This is Bloomberg.

0: Let's take a quick check of how cryptocurrencies are performing at the moment. A little bit of weakness creeping in there. 82,800 now for Bitcoin. It's been down about 3%. Ether slumping as well. This retreat has really accelerated as leverage bets start to get unwound. About $720 million worth of crypto positions have been liquidated over the past 24 hours. This is according to data compiled by CoinGlass. Ethereum, though, just ever so slightly stronger, bucking the trend there. Well, our next guest believes tokenization is moving beyond experimentation and starting to reshape the infrastructure of financial markets. Let's get to Emma Pechenicic, head of digital assets distribution at Fidelity International. Emma, thanks so much for joining us today. So you see tokenization expanding beyond that experimental stage. How do you see it getting applied in real-world settings at the moment?
1: Yeah, nice. Good morning, Paul. So yeah, I'm at Token 2049 this week. Fidelity International has launched back in May our first tokenized US dollar digital liquidity strategy. And to answer your question, it's because we're seeing a lot of institutions moving on chain at the moment. We think that we have three main pieces that are coming together to move beyond experimentation. First, regulation. Second, a better connectivity between off-chain and on-chain infrastructure. And third, more importantly, client demand. We're seeing a lot of crypto-native institutions, but as well banking institutions looking at rebuilding capital markets on-chain. So we're really excited about that.
0: So when do you expect to see tokenized assets start to get commonly used? And what might be the catalyst that sort of brings them into the mainstream?
1: As I mentioned earlier, regulation. We are here based in Asia. Regulatory clarity has been given by Singapore, by Hong Kong, by a lot of jurisdictions in Asia. But I think one of the catalysts has been the U.S., despite the fact that the Clarity Act hasn't passed. The SEC has provided an innovation exemption, enabling a lot of new use cases to be developed by financial institutions, and eventually this will bring more assets on-chain. What we are excited is the fact that those assets, thanks to tokenization, can have more utility. So, for example, with our tokenized liquidity strategy, we are seeing some of our client base trying to look beyond just holding the assets, but using it as a collateral in some of financial use cases. So that's a really interesting development that we are seeing, and thanks to the programmability, we'll see that more and more going forward.
0: Well, there's a few appealing advantages to tokenization. I mean, you know, you've got instant settlement, high liquidity, 24/7 markets as well. But do you see that having some knock-on effects in terms of volatility? And what about some investors that don't have the resources to monitor their investments 24/7?
1: We believe that long-term markets will become more 24/7, so that we all have to adapt to this new 24/7 world, and that we have done with our new operating model 24/7. To your point, this can create some risk, but what we think is that the newest generation is actually expecting markets to be on to behave 24/7. A lot of younger investors have started to invest into crypto at a younger age. Now they are reaching a moment where they are looking at more traditional investment, and they expect the same, I would say, experience that crypto has given them, which is instant settlement and 24/7. So I think that we will not have, as financial institutions, if we want to stay close to our customer, will not have so much choice than develop product that satisfies their user experience. And as a result, that's what tokenization can offer. But it's not only tokenization, it's the ability to connect the token with the overall payment infrastructure to enable 24/7. And yes, this can offer, this can bring new risk to the market. We'll have to upgrade our risk system, our operational infrastructure, our governance system as well to monitor market 24/7. So it's an overall uplift. And that's why we don't think that happening, from one day to another. You do not, leave the weekend on Friday next weekend, and next Monday, you know, everything will be 24/7 on chain. We do not believe that. We think it's going to be gradual, and as a result, you know, tools, technology will adapt slowly to that new market reality.
0: So if this does get widely adopted, there's obviously a lot of potential here for disruption of a very traditional industry. You know, what happens to industry roles like agents, custodians, other intermediaries as well?
1: Those roles will exist, but they will change. So if we look, for example, you know, our tokenized liquidity strategy, we had to appoint a transfer agent, but the transfer agent has a new role. Now they are digital transfer agents. So they maintain the record of ownership on-chain. The transfer agent is the one as well that is enabling, you know, access from investors. So they will have the role around KYC, AML, whitelisting the wallets. So this is a really important role. Sort of evolution from where they are today around monitoring more what's happening on-chain around the token. This is what we call KYT. So basically where the money, you know, touching the token is coming from. So that's the transfer agent role. Custodian, even more than important, especially in the context of digital asset custody. This is, you know, the private keys control and safekeeping. This is a key part of digital assets. So this role will become even greater, I think, compared to traditional custodian today. So really an evolution of the role and functions those providers are bringing into the fund industry.
0: Just briefly, Emma, if we were to have this conversation again in 2030, what do you think capital markets look like then?
1: We think that by 2030, there could be about 1 to 2% of capital markets that will be on-chain at that point, and potentially 10% of liquidity. So volume trading will increase as a result, enabling, you know, a new younger generation to invest, to prepare for their future, and as well institutions to do more with their asset than just holding the asset, bringing more utility, building portfolio on-chain. So it's really an exciting world that is ahead of us.
0: All right, Emma Pechenicic, Head of Digital Assets Distribution at Fidelity International. Thanks so much for your time today. Now, just before we go, let's take a quick look at tomorrow's show. We are going to examine Indonesia's investment priorities. We will be joined by the CIO of the country's sovereign wealth fund, Danantara. Plus, ahead of this weekend's Singapore Grand Prix, we'll be asking Formula One's CEO whether the region's smoke haze problem could dampen attendance. We'll also be joined by Franklin Templeton CEO Jennifer Johnson, who's going to join us for an exclusive conversation about the markets, bonds, and, of course, the AI race. But that is it for Insights. Horizons Middle East and Africa is up next. Keep it here with us. This is Bloomberg.

0: Good morning. This is Horizons Middle East and Africa. Our top stories this morning. Houthi attacks escalate. Strikes on two Saudi airports leave three dead and dozens injured. The Saudi-led coalition responds with attacks on Houthi military targets in Yemen. Supply risks build. Oil extends gains on a report that the White House is seeking pre-midterm military strike options on Iran. A storm disrupting U.S. crude production is adding to concerns over supply. And Asian stocks fall for a second day as rising energy prices revive inflation concerns. Treasuries are also slipping as investors weigh the prospect of further central bank tightening. It has just gone 8 a.m. across the Emirates. I'm Abir Abu Omar in Dubai. Well, it's not looking like a positive picture across risk assets today. You're looking at a flat performance when it comes to U.S. futures following a negative performance yesterday in the major gauges in the United States. S&P dropped, NASDAQ 100 also dropped. Here to date, though, they're still both very much in the green, but that negative performance is seeping into the Asian trade this morning, 1.2% lower for MSCI. Asia Pacific, a second straight day of losses. Of course, this is a geopolitical picture. Higher oil prices, inflation concerns revived. Again, we will look into the details of that. Samsung posted earnings, a beat, a record earning for Samsung, record profits. But investors are not looking at the stock very positively because it missed estimates. And so we're looking at a down day for Asian stocks overall. South Korea is dropping. China open today. So we're seeing some positivity there, but overall not a great picture for the Asian session. Oil prices are gaining 2%. We're looking at Brent that is above $100 again. And this is, of course, the escalation in the region, whether it's that report by The Atlantic suggesting that we might see military strikes on Iran even before the midterm elections. And, of course, the Houthi-Saudi escalation, the parallel situation is still ongoing. And then the yield, of course, that leads to an elevation in the benchmark yields. You're looking at 5.30%, about 2 basis points higher this morning. And we'll discuss that on the show in just a few moments. But for a look at what is happening in the Asian session this morning, we've got Winnie Su standing in Hong Kong for us. Winnie, good morning. What are you looking at?
1: Yeah, good morning, Abir. As you mentioned, the oil concerns, concerns around inflation really weighing on Asian stocks today. And we are seeing, in fact, MSCI Asia down more than 1%, having its worst day in more than 3 weeks. Now, leading declines today, you actually have South Korea's KOSPI index down about 2%. As you mentioned, Samsung Electronics reported record quarterly profits, but investors not as impressed because it actually missed one of the higher expectations. And investors at this point really want to know the sustainability of this given the capex spending as well as kind of how the higher borrowing costs might be weighing on these companies. Now, when it comes to Taiwan, we are waiting for the monthly sales data for TSMC. But actually, when it comes to a bit of a relief in markets today, we just had the 30-year JGB bond auction seeing pretty solid demand, again, stronger than the 12-month average. So this is echoing what we saw earlier this week when it comes to the 10-year JGB bond auction, as the higher yields now attract more buyers. Flip aboard, we take a look at China assets because mainland Chinese market reopening after a week-long holiday. However, the picture really is not very exciting because of the sluggish data when it comes to spending, travel. So weighing on sentiment there, you have the benchmark CSI 300 here down about 0.4%, erasing earlier losses. Tech today also a bit of a drag here with a Star 50 down about 4%. Back to you, Abir.
0: Winnie, thank you as always for those market updates. Now, before we head to the big stories of the day, some breaking news across the Bloomberg terminal. Bloomberg learns that Isomorphic Labs is in early talks to raise new funding at a valuation of at least $40 billion. We are told that the AI drug discovery startup could be valued as high as $50 billion, though the round has not closed and details could change. London-based Isomorphic Labs was formed in 2021 out of Google DeepMind. So that is breaking news just now across the Bloomberg terminal. And now moving on to geopolitics and escalation in the region. Houthi attacks on Saudi Arabia are intensifying with strikes on two airports, killing three people and injuring dozens. The Saudi Civil Aviation Authority says King Khalid International Airport in Riyadh and Abha Airport in the southwestern region came under fire, causing some damage. For more on the story that is developing, let's bring in Stuart Livingstone Wallace, Bloomberg's executive editor for the Middle East and North Africa. Stuart, another escalation overnight. We are seeing King Khalid's airport in Riyadh now getting attacked. Some casualties in Saudi Arabia for the first time in a while, really. What is the latest on this new situation, well, newish situation between the Houthis and the Saudi-led coalition?
2: Yeah, I mean, I think it speaks to sort of the escalation, as you say, we've seen over the last couple of weeks in particular, with that intense fighting now going on, particularly in the sort of that coastal area around the Bab el-Mandeb, as the internationally backed coalition tries to push back the Houthis. They seem to be making some headway, but again, we know from history it's going to be a difficult thing to achieve. And then in return, again, Saudi Arabia finds itself in a difficult position with those confirmed now attacks coming across the border into those key areas. Now, we know, again, they have been sporadic over the last several months, and of course, Saudi Arabia was contending with Iranian attacks back in March and April. I think the difference this time is that it's, you know, it's a relatively new opponent. I mean, it's not new, obviously, in the sense it's been going on for the better part of a decade, but it's new relative to what we saw earlier in the year. And again, look at the oil price. I think that is a reflection of the anxiety there.
0: Yeah, definitely. Above 100, once again, and the goal of this, according to the Saudi side, was to eliminate Houthis. And of course, we've heard that for the past, as you have mentioned, good part of a decade. Let's talk about what is happening in Hormuz. We've also seen some rare attacks happening in the Persian Gulf. The UK Navy reporting some of those attacks deep into the Persian Gulf. Another sign of escalation, possibly another reason adding to the upside in energy this morning.
2: Yeah, I mean, I can't say exactly why it's happening, but we can take an educated guess, which is that we have seen this huge increase in the number of barrels getting through Hormuz. So on the one hand, we see probably something close to pre-war levels in terms of exports. Again, like we always say, there's a lot of deficit to be made up, which is why you're not seeing a collapse in oil prices. But at the same time, Iran doesn't seem to be getting much, if anything, out itself. And so the only response, logically, for Iran is to start attacking shipping and to sort of up the ante again and make shippers more reluctant. No evidence yet that that's working, but I think this latest confirmed attack is sort of yet more evidence of an escalation within that waterway.
0: Okay, well, let's keep an eye on that situation then, I guess, Stuart. Thank you as always. Stuart Livingstone Wallace, Bloomberg's executive editor for the Middle East and North Africa. Now, moving on to a different country in the region, Iraq is devaluing its currency as the disruption to oil exports through the Strait of Hormuz takes an increasingly heavy toll on its economy. The central bank has weakened the dinar by around 13% against the U.S. dollar. This is after crude exports plunged and the country lost tens of billions of dollars in oil revenue. For more on the story, we're now joined by Ziad Dawood, chief emerging markets economist for Bloomberg Economics. Ziad, good to have you with us. Bad news all across the region, we're hearing this morning. But in Iraq, what led to this devaluation and how bad is the strain on the fiscal situation in the country?
3: Well, there are two sources of pressure on Iraq which led to the decision to devalue the dinar. There were bad policies in the past and there's unfortunate circumstances. So let's start with bad policy. In 2023, Iraq doubled down on oil, and it did this by a surge in public spending and a revaluation of the dinar in 2023, which made Iraq needing high oil prices and high oil revenues to fund this. Takes us to the unfortunate circumstances. 2026, Iran war happens, Strait of Hormuz is shut, Iraqi oil exports are trapped behind the Strait of Hormuz, and Iraq loses oil revenue. You put the high oil needs from bad policies with the reduction in oil revenues, and you get a situation in which Iraq cannot meet its obligations, which led to the decision that we saw yesterday, a devaluation of the dinar by 13%.
0: And just moving on to some different parts in your research, you say that the war has carried an uneven result or consequences across the region. Can we just talk about some of the weak spots in the region, including some of the countries in the Persian Gulf? And then can we talk about how far this situation or how bad this situation could get, given the war is still very much going on, Ziad?
3: Sure. So if you look at the energy exporters in around the Strait of Hormuz, there are seven, if you exclude Iran. Iran is especially special case and we could talk about later. Yeah. But basically, there are seven, and we can group them into four groups. I think there are countries that are earning more today than they did before the war, and that's the case of Oman. There are countries that are more or less breaking even, the UAE and Saudi Arabia. Maybe they're exporting less in terms of volumes, but the surge in prices is compensating them for that. There are countries that are getting hit financially, but they are rich. That's Kuwait and Qatar. So, for example, in Qatar, the oil and gas revenue is down 97% in the second quarter of the year. But we don't expect a currency issue or a debt issue because they're extremely wealthy. And that leaves us with two countries that have lost their oil revenues and they are vulnerable financially. And these are Iraq and Bahrain. Mm. We saw the move in Iraq yesterday with a devaluation of the currency as a response to what's happening in the Strait of Hormuz. And in April, we actually saw helpline from the UAE to Bahrain. And that tells us that these are the two countries that are most vulnerable to what's happening in the region.
1: Yeah, those swaps, Ziad, fascinating research as always. Thank you for joining us on set this morning. Ziad Dawood, of course, chief emerging markets economist for Bloomberg Economics. Now, coming up, we will dig into the global macro outlook with Tradition Device Stephen Major. That is coming up next. This is Bloomberg.

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2: First of all, it's a global phenomenon, and since President Trump came in, the U.S. has been the best performing bond market in the 10-year space. And we can see that for the U.S., unlike the other countries, it's a real rate issue. So it's because of growth. Growth here is strong.
3: That was Treasury Secretary Scott Bessin discussing high borrowing costs and the state of the U.S. economy. Now, markets are increasingly pricing in another Fed rate hike this year. This is as rising oil prices add to concerns that inflation could remain elevated. Joining us now is Stephen Major, Global Macro Advisor at Tradition Dubai, to discuss everything that's happening in the bond space. Stephen, I want to start with a question that's been plaguing my mind over the past 2 weeks. When do bonds start behaving like bonds again?
4: When people like you start to buy them, right? I think we need a transformation in attitude and behavior towards the bond market. Many young people, and I include you in that group, that I meet today have never really bought bonds or understand why you would buy a bond because of the performance elsewhere. I mean, people buy tech stocks because they've got momentum. It's an investment style, I suppose. But at some stage, we're going to question the earnings outlook, and people are going to notice that bond yields have gone above stocks, and maybe the issuance pressure, and people are very keen to talk about supply of bonds. Maybe we could talk about supply of equity, and it could transition from bonds towards equity. So look, the timing is so difficult. I could have said this last week and the week before and just been wrong. So it is a global phenomenon. It's not just down to the US.
3: Yeah.
4: Mr. Bessent, I think, is totally correct there. There are common factors: oil prices, global inflation, global central bank policy rates. And I think they explain why yields are higher. What's happening, though, is that there's a narrative that tends to build, and a negative one about bonds. And it's normally related to deficits and supply.
3: Right.
4: And it just really isn't true.
3: Okay.
4: Right.
3: You've mentioned equities, though, Stephen.
4: Yeah.
3: And I was listening to this podcast, the Financial Times podcast, the other day, and they were mentioning that bond substitutes in the equity market sectors, utilities and real estate, are not doing well at all since mid-August. What does that tell you?
4: And
3: what are the consequences of that happening in equities?
4: That's very interesting. So utilities you'd normally associate with safety and therefore a proxy for being a bond. Many things have changed this last decade or so. Think of some specific examples. Thames Water, for example. So you're talking about high-yield bonds and defaulting and this kind of thing, right? So what was seen as a safe place to put your money, many of these utilities have been privatized, and so they've got over-levered and then they've gone bankrupt. So the assumption about utilities being a proxy for bonds may not be right. It could be that banks have become a better proxy. This may sound bizarre, but banks are very regulated, they're overcapitalized, they're not taking the risks they used to in previous cycles. So maybe the sectoral preferences are changing within the index.
3: Okay, let's not talk about AI, because that is a different gauge altogether. Sure. Let's talk about some of the recent comments. We've heard from Ray Dalio that he thinks a debt crisis is imminent in the United States. He actually believes that the treasury market is at the risk of retreat from Japan and China. First of all, do you agree with that? And what are the consequences of that?
4: I don't fully agree. And I think that you can explain the bond yield shift entirely on the rate expectations. So some simple maths here. In the first 2 months of this year, markets were prepared for up to 3 rate cuts from the US. It was a global phenomenon again. We had as many as 4 rate hikes priced in recently, 1 year forward. That's a 7 rate move swing, so 175 basis points. That fully explains the shift in the 10-year. Now, if people want to attach this supply argument, the deficit argument, to the bond yield shift, they're fine. And maybe they end up being right for the wrong reasons. I think you can explain the bond yield shift entirely down to the inflation shift and the change in the direction of central bank rate expectations. France is another case, and it might be a bit more specifically linked to deficits and growth.
3: So I was actually going to ask you, I mean, my next question was going to come up on Europe, because we talk about the political situation here, but let's talk about Europe. You've got France with the fiscal and political situation. You've got Spain, snap elections. You've got Germany. Mm. You've got pockets in Europe that are so prone to the political situation. Yeah. You already have seen 6% in the UK yields. What is the downside risk of all of this unraveling?
4: So you have a contagion, so it spills from one to another. This is potentially an opportunity to pick up the better quality. So if you were a stock investor, you'd be looking for a cheapening of the market to buy your favorite names, the ones that you'd hold, whatever. And maybe better sovereign risk can be found in Italy, Portugal, Spain than it can in France at the moment. But you see, something has to happen in France for things to change, because the easiest path for the bond yields is higher in the near term. I get that, right? But things can happen. You're seeing some commitment now towards the deficit, and the markets need to see all sides committing to controlling the deficit in France, and that could be a trigger towards the spreads coming in. But I can't see it happening today. It's a fantasy, right, today.
3: Okay, Stephen, I really wish we could carry this conversation, but that's the time we have to leave it at France this morning. Stephen Major, of course, global macro advisor at Tradition Dubai. Now, coming up, Samsung's record profit was not enough to impress investors. This is as questions grow over how long the AI boom can sustain returns in a higher rate environment. Details on that story next. This is Bloomberg.

0: Welcome back to Horizons Middle East and Africa. Bloomberg has been told that China got hold of parts from a F-35 stealth fighter jet. This is after a UPS employee missed an email warning not to route the shipment through Hong Kong. Our source says the canopy and weapons bay door from Australia were mistakenly sent through Hong Kong to speed up delivery. The Pentagon and State Department are investigating, while U.S. lawmakers want a review of the global supply chain for U.S. arms. And SK Hynix's flash memory unit Solidigm is set to have picked Goldman Sachs and Morgan Stanley to lead a planned U.S. IPO next year. Sources say the deal could raise about $10 billion with a potential $100 billion valuation. Hynix bought the flash memory business from Intel in 2021, and it now focuses on AI data center storage for customers, including CoreWeave, Dell, and Tencent. And Samsung is posting another record profit though just short of estimates. This is as the AI boom drives soaring demand for memory chips. So joining us for more details on the Samsung story is Bloomberg's Anthony Stevens. Anthony, good morning. We have record profit, but right now we live in a world where even that is not enough to impress investors. It's missed estimates, essentially. Can you talk to us through the Samsung earnings and the reaction that we are seeing this morning from the market?
1: Hi, Abir. You hit the nail on the head there in terms of the dynamic. The AI trade is quite long in the tooth, and it really does take something special to impress investors. Early on in the session, you did see locals quite impressed with just the headline number. It's the first Korean company to hit 100 trillion won in a quarter, right? So there was some early optimism, and then we've spent the entire session fading lower. And one of the reasons for that is the high end of analyst estimates. And there's also, you know, offsetting positive news in the rest of the memory space. So we see Kioxia trading quite strongly in Japan on the back of potentially an upweight in the topics. We see some strength in Hynix from the Solidigm deal that you just mentioned. So there's these three major players, and they're kind of jostling for investor attention. Maybe investors don't want to own all three of them at the same time. We also saw some strength from Micron overnight. And in China, meanwhile, highlighting the difficulty in keeping up the capex concerns, in keeping up the kind of capacity constraints that the memory system faces. You see CXMT coming back from the Chinese holiday and trading down over 5%. So this space is very much in flux. There's a lot of investor positioning that needs to be kind of rejigged. And it's in that format that people are looking at the Samsung numbers now. This story is really well understood. And eventually, the incremental upside to Samsung might actually come from its foundry business, where it's looking to grow and are in some discussions with AMD, as Lisa Su is in Korea.
0: Okay, and Stephen, Anthony, I mean, you just mentioned the trade around AI and the fact that investors are not excited anymore about headline numbers. But what does this tell you about how investors are starting to question the scale of AI spending, those capex numbers that we continue to talk about?
1: Yeah, it's getting a little bit chicken and egg, right? Because the hyperscalers and the AI labs continue to try to build out scale and infrastructure. And the kind of ongoing appetite for that build out is reducing in markets at the margin. You did see SpaceX CDS kind of really blow out as SpaceX looks to raise a giant clip of money from banks and private equity. Then you also have on the tapes Broadcom looking to expand its deal into open AI to make custom chips for them after signing a huge deal to make custom chips for Anthropic. So there's a lot of credit and paper hitting the market at the same time. Also, IPOs are coming from the other side of the capital spectrum, right? So you have Australian media reports that the Firmus IPO is struggling. You do have IPOs coming from Hong Kong as well across the LLM space. So there's just so much paper that investors have to sift through as financing concerns get more kind of granular, right? And that is going to be the challenge for the AI trade going forward.
0: Okay. Anthony, thank you as always for those updates. Bloomberg's Anthony Stevens with the latest on AI. Now coming up, a new Savills report finds Abu Dhabi and Dubai keeping their place among the world's top destinations. A conversation is coming up next.

0: 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Context changes everything.
1: Good morning. This is Horizons Middle East and Africa, our top stories this morning. Houthi attacks escalate, strikes on two Saudi airports leave three dead and dozens injured. The Saudi-led coalition responds with attacks on Houthi military targets in Yemen. Supply risks build, oil extends gains on a report that the White House is seeking pre-midterm military strike options on Iran. A storm disrupting U.S. crude production is adding to concerns over supply. And Asian stocks fall for a second day as rising energy prices revive inflation concerns. Treasuries also slip as investors weigh the prospect of further central bank tightening. It has just gone 8:30 a.m. across the Emirates. I'm Abir Abu Omar in Dubai. Let's give you another quick market look at half past. You're still looking at a flat picture for S&P futures, albeit to the downside. It was a negative day yesterday for the major gauges in the United States. S&P 500 dropped, Nasdaq 100 dropped. You're still looking at gains year to date, about 23% higher for the Nasdaq, about 14% higher for the S&P. But today, we're looking at the geopolitical headlines and the impact that it is having on risk assets, the impact those geopolitical headlines out of the Middle East are having on inflation concerns as well. So you're looking at the Asian session as well, that is dropping for the MSCI Asia Pacific 1%, lower, a second straight day of losses. Some individual stories there that are interesting. Winnie will talk to us in a second about some of those. And then oil prices, Brent, $102 again, above the $100 mark for Brent crude prices. NY crude, very close to $90 on the barrel. But this is the tensions in the Middle East. The Atlantic had reported that we may see U.S. strikes on Iran even before the midterm elections in November. And of course, the situation between the Yemen-based Houthis and Saudi Arabia continues to escalate into overnight. The Treasuries, the 10-year benchmark notes, the yield on those now around 5.31%. It is gaining about 2 basis points this morning, about 12 basis points last week, and we're looking at another weekly gain in the yield for the benchmark notes this week. And now for a look at what is happening in Asia and some of those individual stories I was referring to, we've got Winnie Su standing in Hong Kong for us. Winnie, good morning.
2: Yeah, good morning, Abir. Well, we are really seeing the higher oil prices and concerns around inflation weighing on Asian stocks today. You just mentioned extending losses for a second day, but we are also having the worst day in a few weeks already. Now, when it comes to the drag today, you are seeing South Korea's Kospi Index here down about 1.7%. Samsung Electronics, really the biggest decliner when it comes to Asian equities. And this is coming after the company reported record quarterly earnings, quarterly profits, and this is still not satisfying investors given that the expectations is really running high. Now, when it comes to mainland Chinese market, CSI 300 here slipping and reversing some of the earlier losses after coming back from a long holiday. Now, we are seeing pretty sluggish data when it comes to holiday spending and also travel, but on top of that, tech is actually quite a big drag in China today. Some concerns around stretched valuations and higher yields continue to pressure these growth stocks. Now, another sector outside of tech that is getting hit today is actually in the banks. Now, you flip aboard and take a look at where the bank sectors are at. And in fact, we are seeing Asia financials here down about 1.2% to its lowest level in about 7 weeks. Now, we had a note from JP Morgan earlier this week saying how these higher yields are going to hurt the third quarter earnings for some of these banks, especially the banks here in Singapore, which are both down about 4%. As this is likely going to hurt the capital activity at the banks as well as the financial investments of these banks. So you are really seeing higher yields hurting tech sectors and also bank sectors here. Back to you, Abir.
1: Yeah, having an impact across the board, really, Winnie. Thank you, as always, for the market update. Now, returning to this region, despite heightened uncertainty across the Middle East, a new report from Savills finds that Abu Dhabi and Dubai continue to rank among the world's leading wealth destinations. The report evaluates more than 100 global locations on how well-placed they are to attract the next generation of wealth. I'm now joined by Rachel Kennerly, Director of Research at Savills Middle East. Good to have you with us this morning. A report that really starts with spotlight on wealth trends. Let's focus on some of the trends that you have found in your latest research. I want to talk about Abu Dhabi and Dubai. Of course, we are in the UAE this morning. They still rank among the world's leading wealth destinations, placing number 8 and number 10 in your index, respectively. Can you talk to us a little bit about why that continues to be the case, despite what we're seeing happening in the macro geopolitical picture?
3: Absolutely. Good morning. So Savills wanted to take a look at the locations globally that are set to attract wealth. And that's mainly because there is an estimated $84 trillion set to move between generations in the next 20 years. The reason why this region does so well continually is a number of factors. The basis really is tax. Obviously, personal tax is 0% here. And

0: next generation. They're really looking for something that speaks to them. So we have things like at the most international schools in Dubai, there is a growing scene in terms of the arts.
1: Okay, Rachel, do you see in your research any kind of evidence that wealthy people under 40 are looking at the geopolitical situation as a temporary shock, or are they factoring in more of that situation into deciding to move into this region, bearing in mind all the factors that you have just mentioned?
0: Yeah, so I think what we're talking about here are the ultra wealthy, sorry, and they are transient people. They're not necessarily based somewhere permanently all year round, and they are looking at options. They're also taking a long-term view. So whilst there might be a temporary pause here in how attractive the region is, long-term, they can see all the benefits that being here might have for them.
1: Okay, and you also in your research point out to some of the trends around real estate, and Dubai continues to rank among the lowest when it comes to square footage in the world, I believe around number six compared to global big cities. Do you continue to see that being the case, Rachel?
0: Yes, absolutely. On a global basis, this region represents really good value compared to the likes of, say, London or New York. So that is also a factor that, that plays into decision making.
1: Okay, and when we talk about Dubai and Abu Dhabi, of course, we always group them as a part of the same country, and they are. But do you see the trends being different in the two cities, i.e. the kind of people that those two cities attract, Rachel?
0: I think certainly Dubai has a stronger lifestyle offering currently, but we can see an awful lot of improvements in the cultural sector in Abu Dhabi, and maybe the type of people will differ. I think Dubai maybe a little bit more lifestyle driven and Abu Dhabi a bit more business focused.
1: And then going forward, what do you see would be, what would you say are the biggest factors driving in or bringing in the next wave of migration into the wider UAE? Would you say it would be lifestyle, as you have mentioned in Dubai? Is it the tax element? Is it something else?
0: So lifestyle is the factor that really sets different locations apart. I think many of these locations in the index offer wealth preservation and business opportunity for those individuals. So it's really the lifestyle element that is more personalized. We've got some hubs that offer maybe a little bit more on the wellness front or arts. And that is the element that really sets the different locations apart.
1: Okay, and just going forward, finally, Rachel, do you, and we have this conversation with a lot of people on the ground, whether it's asset managers that we speak to, whether it's the financiers that are here in the DIFC or the ADGM, but do you see that going forward, the biggest constraint or the biggest thing that the UAE will have to tackle is capital remaining within the UAE as opposed to capital just arriving into the UAE?
0: Yes, I mean, absolutely. There's the residency point, where are you living, but also where are you storing that capital? Where are you keeping it? And that will continue to be not necessarily a struggle, but something that, that all locations have to work really hard to do.
1: Okay, Rachel, great research. I was taking a look at it this morning. Thank you so much for joining us this morning. Rachel Kennerly, Director of Research at Savills Middle East. And for more of these stories, looking into the intersection of wealth and power in the region, sign up for our Mideast Money newsletter on Bloomberg.com. But coming up, the EU's trade chief is in China for high-level talks aimed at averting a trade war. We will bring you the latest details on that story next. This is Bloomberg.

0: military shipyard. This is Bloomberg. Global trade is facing its sternest test in 80 years. That's the view of the head of the World Trade Organization. That is also as U.S. tariffs, disruptions, and fragmentation reshape supply lines. Speaking to Francine Lacroix on the latest episode of Leaders, the WTO's Director General warned that growing dissatisfaction is pushing some countries towards unilateral action and bilateral deals.
1: This is an unprecedented time for global trade because we are seeing disruptions to trade and emerging fragmentation in a way we've not seen since really 80 years. Global trade is under tremendous stress. And that is because many members of the WTO are beginning to feel that the rules no longer work for them the same way that they used to work in the past. So, the dissatisfaction is leading to unilateral behavior on the part of some, meaning that they're deciding, okay, this doesn't work for us, we're going to try bilateral arrangements. By others, it's leading to a lot of complaints.
0: Subscribers can watch the full interview online and on the Bloomberg terminal. It airs on Bloomberg TV on Monday. Now, moving on to Europe, the EU's Trade Commissioner Mara Šefčovič is heading to China amid a fraught moment for trade relations between the two economic powers. His visit comes as the EU is preparing measures to limit the imports of hybrid cars in a bid to reduce the trade deficit. Let's get more with Oliver Crook, Bloomberg's chief Europe correspondent. Ollie, good morning. Where will Brussels be looking, essentially, to start making progress on this trip that I was mentioning just now?
2: Yeah, well, Mara Šefčovič will be meeting with his counterpart in China today and tomorrow. And this is really part of a broader EU plan to find some kind of reset in the trade relationship with China. They've set a sort of deadline for the end of October to try to get some meaningful progress, some palpable progress between these two powers. And that is what Mara Šefčovič's mission is as he arrives in China for these 2 days of talks. Now, what the Europeans would like to see is obviously a sort of rebalancing so that the sort of deficit that they've reached with China, which has reached €1 billion a day, that is seen basically universally in Europe as far too great, even for the nations within Europe like Spain that actually want to have a closer economic relationship with China. Even that takes things a shade too far. So the mission for Šefčovič is to try to have an understanding with the Chinese that might limit some of the imports coming over from China into the European Union, while at the same time granting and gaining more market access from the European side for some of their companies to access over into China. Now, whether or not he's going to be able to do that is another question. There is also the broader question of whether or not, if they do fail to reach that deadline by the end of October, does Europe really have the appetite to take on a full new sort of trade war with China? But what I do think is interesting here, Abir, is that none of this stuff is terribly new from the European side. What tends to happen is we know what the dynamic is. We know that this sort of imbalance in the relationship has been growing for many, many years. We tend to reach a breaking point, as we have with sort of hybrids and with that daily sort of trade balance of €1 billion. And that tends to rouse the EU into action. So we'll be watching the meeting very, very closely to see if China potentially is willing to have any concessions. But the real question is going to be, does Europe truly have an appetite to take on a trade war with China if they cannot get any meaningful concessions?
0: Okay, Ollie, let's return to the hybrid cars, the point that we were making there. How might the import cap on Chinese hybrid impact the talks that we're expecting?
2: Yeah, I mean, just a reminder for everybody, this is basically the European Union, because we had these sort of data coming out over the last couple of months that hybrid cars in the European Union being shipped over from China accounted for about a third of all plug-in EV hybrids and about a quarter of hybrids beyond the plug-in ones. And that is seen as something that is basically potentially an extinction-level event for that class of car in the European Union. You should remember that the EU already has some tariffs on strict battery electric vehicles, so those are a subject to tariffs, but those hybrid cars were not. So this was seen as sort of the red alarm. Now, the ways that the Chinese have reacted to that thus far is saying that effectively any sort of cap on the import of hybrids and any sort of blockade of some of those cars to try to bring them into the European Union would be sort of a contravention of free trade. This is something the Chinese have already objected to. According to the Financial Times, they say that they're not interested in limiting any of the imports that they're sending over from China to the European Union. But again, what is so difficult here for the Europeans is, yes, there is this question of oversupply coming in from Europe. But the Europeans are so dependent on the Chinese for so many other things, whether it's semiconductors, whether it's the rare earth metals. We saw the squeeze we had a couple of months ago, about a year ago, when that trade fight really escalated. But not just that, even for the battery electric vehicles for the European car makers that build them here for the European market, those batteries are all coming from China. The infrastructure on green technology all comes from China. So the moment at which China would like to sort of raise the pressure on the Europeans, it can do so very, very easily and to much damaging effect.
0: Okay, Ollie, great reporting. As always, Bloomberg's Oliver Crook joining us out of Brussels. Now coming up, Mauritius Commercial Bank reports an increase in net interest income for the full year. We will discuss those earnings with CEO Thierry Aprault next. This is Bloomberg.

0: More than what you need to know, it's what you need to think about.
1: Africa's new homegrown rating agency must convince investors that it will not be prone to local bias as it opens its doors for business. Launched in Mauritius, the Africa Credit Rating Agency is a continental initiative to provide alternative assessments of repayment risk. Let's get more with Jennifer Sapasaja, Bloomberg's chief Africa correspondent, who is standing by with a guest. Jen?
2: That's right, Abir. This credit rating agency has been almost a decade in the making for the continent, significant for many people who are standing by. But I do have Thierry Abreu. He's the CEO of Mauritius Commercial Bank, joining us to talk through it. Thierry, before we get to the earnings, I just want to start with the fact that you are in the place where this credit rating agency was launched. What do you see the significance of this as?
3: Thank you. Good morning, Jennifer. First of all, I think that this is, in our opinion, key to develop our African credit rating agency, because we believe that for the time being, there is a wrong analysis, interpretation, and reading of what are the countries in Africa and the way we are looking at the corporates and banks in this continent. So that should, I mean, the target really of this African credit rating agency is really to give a complementary view and opinion on what is the reality of our continent and the economic life in this continent and the countries of this continent. So I think it's a very good evolution, and that should help the investors to look at other criteria when making their choice for investment.
2: Let's turn to the earnings. MCB, it's Mauritius' biggest lender. Have some of the disruptions that we've been seeing in the Middle East, also in the Red Sea, have they provided or prevented any of the targets for the bank? Have they diverted any of the targets for the bank? How have they affected what we're seeing with the full year earnings?
3: Yeah, actually, I mean, we have two major activity: our local and regional activity, which is a universal bank in Mauritius, Seychelles, Maldives, Madagascar, and our international, I would say, African business, which is a wider CIB business. The reality is that for the time being, we have not seen major disruption on the businesses. We are doing both regions and both type of activities. That doesn't mean we are not impacted. Of course, you know, there are some severe impact on inflation, and that unfortunately should continue to happen within the next few months or year. I mean, everything will depend on how this conflict will settle or not. So we are not immune. But as far as MCB is concerned, our activity in the continent, in Africa, is very structured, focused on a certain number of businesses. And in our region, we have benefited, again, I mean, in Mauritius, on a positive trend of the tourism, which is part of our economy for our country. So we didn't see a major disruption on our businesses. And I would say, on the contrary, in part of our businesses, it has been a support. If you take the oil and gas business, where we are, you know, financing trade from Africa to the rest of the world, it has been positive for some countries.
2: What does that look like, if you can quantify that, Thierry? What does the trade finance aspect of this look like in terms of the pipeline of projects that potentially MCB is going to be a part of?
3: There are several businesses. First of all, if you look only at the commodity trade finance, you know that Africa is rich in oil, gas, metals, minerals, which are needed for the electrification of this planet. So this is a positive trend of our growth. And when we look at the growth of our assets at the end of the financial year 2026, we see a substantial growth over the last 4 months of the year, which were pushed by the current situation on the market. And to take it simple, you know, a shipment of oil 6 months ago was $60 million, and it is today $100 million. That's simple simply for the same volumes of transaction. This is doubling almost the volume, the financial volumes of flows. So this is, you know, the magnitude of the growth, which forces as well, I mean, to be more selective and to prioritize some clients and businesses in this environment. But at the same time, I mean, the continent is transforming itself, right, and particularly by the private sector on energy, infrastructure, projects, which are very important in the transformation of the continent, what we are financing.
2: Thierry Ebro, CEO of Mauritius Commercial Bank. Thierry, thank you so much for your time and for joining us today. Abir?
4: Jen, thank you for that great discussion that you were just having. Jennifer Zafasaja, of course, our chief Africa correspondent. We will leave you with a quick look of equity markets this morning, where they are sitting. Everything is pretty much in the red, although the S&P futures picture is flat to the downside, with the Euro Stoxx 50 futures flat, albeit to the upside, as Brent crude prices are elevated this morning. For today, that's it for Horizons Middle East and Africa. This is Bloomberg.

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1: Live from Brussels, this is Bloomberg Daybreak Europe. I'm Stephen Carroll with your top stories. The global equities rally grinds to a halt as Brent crude climbs above $102 on a report that President Trump is considering fresh strikes on Iran before the midterms. Bound for Beijing, the EU's trade chief heads to China as Brussels gets tough over its $1 billion-a-day trade deficit. Plus, Bloomberg learns that the AI drug discovery startup Isomorphic Labs is in talks to raise new funds at a valuation of at least $40 billion. A very good morning to you. Let's check in on where things are moving on markets. And we do have Asian stocks in the red for a second day trading today. Chinese shares are back reopening into the red, though, as we're looking at the pressure on markets. Earnings from Samsung disappointing investors and their shares lower in South Korea too. European stock futures just nudging into the green as we come on air this morning. Wall Street futures are flat after we did see the S&P 500 pull back from that record high in trading yesterday. Taking a look at the other assets that we're following for you this morning. Oil prices, as we mentioned, back up over $102 a barrel for Brent crude, up another 2% on the day. The euro hovering around the 1.12 mark. The dollar holding on to much of its strength during yesterday's session. So we've still got the euro near those lows that it hit earlier on in the week. And the 10-year Treasury yield creeping back up again, another 2 basis points this morning at 5.31%. In terms of the key risk events that we're watching for you this morning, at 7 a.m. UK time, we'll get earnings from the supermarket chain Tesco. A good reading on the UK consumer that we'll get from their first half numbers. At 12:30 p.m. in the UK, 1:30 here in Brussels, the ECB will publish the minutes of its September meeting, insight into the rate hike decision from the central bank there. And later on, we do have the US jobless claims as well. 1:30 p.m. UK time for those. That's all to come. Let's get you set up for the day ahead.

0: the global stocks rally has ground to a halt as oil prices rise again. Let's see how Asian markets are faring now with Winnie Su in Hong Kong. Morning, Winnie.
1: Yeah, good morning, Stephen. Well, similar to what we saw in the U.S., the higher oil prices, the concerns around inflation weighing on Asian stocks today. And in fact, we are seeing the MSCI Asia here having its worst day in about 3 weeks. Now, when it comes to the drag today, though, interestingly, we are seeing a Singaporean stocks actually down about 3%. Also, this is being weighed down by the bank shares that are really losing ground. So we had earlier this week, in fact, a note from JP Morgan highlighting how the higher bond yields are likely going to hurt the third quarter earnings of these companies, given that this is going to hurt its capital activity flow as well as the financial investments. So you can see that banks really taking a hit. Now, when it comes to the Japanese 30-year bond yield, we are looking at pretty solid result from the auction earlier today. And it is a similar picture of what we saw earlier this week with the 10-year bond yield, with the 10-year auction as well. So overall, it's showing that with yields at these levels, investors are really seeing more, having more appetite to buy further. Now, South Korea's KOSPI index also a bit of a drag today, and this is coming after Samsung Electronics here taking quite a big hit after its quarterly profits still coming at a record. But investors are not quite satisfied given that it actually missed estimates. Revenue also actually missed estimates. And at this point, they want to see the sustainability of earnings growth going forward, especially with CapEx investments running high, plus borrowing costs also rising. Now, we're going to keep a very close eye on TSMC because it's going to be announcing monthly as well as quarterly sales in just a bit. Kioxia, a bit of an outlier today. We had a very big rebalancing in terms of weighting when it comes to the TOPIX index yesterday. So investors right now expect that Kioxia, the memory chip maker in Japan, going to be able to enjoy further passive flows. Before we take a look at Chinese assets, as mainland China coming back online after that week-long holiday, overall not a very pretty picture, especially with numbers when it comes to Golden Week holiday spending and travel seems quite sluggish. You are seeing CSI 300 here reversing earlier gains. A big drag today actually is in the tech sector as well. Tech-heavy Star 50 here down about 4%. Concerns around stretch valuations really weighing on sentiment, and plus that attention shifting to the talks between EU and China. Tension seems to be escalating right now a little bit, with the EU also preparing to impose further limits when it comes to the imports of China's hybrid cars. Back to you, Stephen.
0: Winnie Su in Hong Kong, thank you very much. Well, let's get further into that story that Winnie just mentioned. The European Union striking this more assertive approach to China as it heads into 2 days of negotiations in Beijing aimed at avoiding an economically damaging trade war. Bloomberg has learned that the EU is weighing temporary limits on imports of Chinese hybrid vehicles. Such a move would mark a new step in the bloc's effort to address widening trade imbalances, raising the stakes for high-level talks. With me now is our chief Europe correspondent, Oliver Crook. But first, let's bring in our China correspondent, Min Min Lo, who's in Hong Kong. Min Min, why are hybrids under the spotlight, and what is China's strategy for dealing with the EU?
2: Well, Stephen, hybrids are under spotlight because we have seen a surge in Chinese exports to the EU. One in four hybrid cars in the EU now are from China. And if you remember, the EU has already placed tariffs up to 45% on Chinese battery electric vehicles. These are the full electric vehicles, but the hybrids have escaped those higher tariffs. And that's why we saw a surge in these hybrid exports, while the BEVs, that purple line over there, you see they're starting to slow down. So that's why the EU is now looking at placing caps on these exports. It could look like tariff rate quotas. So above a certain volume of exports, there would be higher tariffs. So this is similar to what Canada has already done. Now, China previously has already indicated that it is opposed to any voluntary export caps. So if the EU were to place these unilateral caps on China, it's possible that China is going to find a way to retaliate. We did see on Chinese social media platform Weibo, a Chinese state-linked media account posting something that says that China has the toolbox that it needs to retaliate, including, for example, anti-foreign sanctions laws. It can investigate sectors that are benefiting from foreign subsidies. If you look at the last time when the EU imposed these subsidies on BAVs, China retaliated with tariffs in sectors like pork, brandy. And so potentially this is going to escalate, and this is certainly something that is going to be discussed at the EU-China trade talks this week.
0: Okay, our China correspondent Min Min Lo, thank you very much. Oliver here with me in Brussels. The rhetoric, as we've been hearing, has been ramping up going into these meetings for the from the EU side as well as from China as well. What's the European strategy?
3: Yeah, I mean, I think the ultimate outcome here, ideally for the Europeans, and again, they've set a sort of informal deadline to the end of this month to try to get some meaningful progress on the relationship with China. And as you know, Steve, I mean, a lot of these themes are nothing new for the Europeans. It just reaches a point where it becomes totally unacceptable. €1 billion a day in terms of the deficit with China. We talk about this hybrids potentially wiping out, you know, a large part of the domestic market here in Europe. And those things are seen as going a bit too far. And as a consequence, something needs to happen. But even, you know, the Spanish nation, who often are one of closer relationship economically with China, say that something needs to happen. The Germans as well, sort of having more willingness to do something because the car makers are obviously very exposed. The real question is there going to be European appetite to really take on China on a trade war? And I think there the answer to that question is going to be potentially not. So there's going to be a ceiling in terms of what potentially they can bring on to the Chinese in terms of retaliation. Because even this sort of green transition, the Europeans are entirely dependent on the Chinese for a lot of the infrastructure, even the charging infrastructure we talk about for the EVs, for the European ones. That's all coming from China. The batteries themselves are all coming from China. So for Šefčovič, really the ambition here is try to get some kind of political agreement where we reduce some of the volumes coming over from China into Europe while gaining a little bit more market access for the Europeans. But I suspect in order to really get a rebalancing, there's going to be some kind of difficult conversations economically. And I suspect the Europeans right now, just given the fact where growth is and inflation is, are probably not going to be willing to take on a full trade war with China at this stage.
0: Yeah, not to mention the political upheaval in places like France and Spain also. So feeding into this too. Oliver, meanwhile, the US Secretary of State Marco Rubio has delivered a robust speech in Athens warning about the dangers of Western decline and emphasizing that the US is intent on revival and dominance.
4: We choose the unapologetic pursuit of national power, to take back control of our critical supply chains, to reindustrialize our economy, to rebuild our defense, to fight for dominance of the technologies and industries of the future.
0: So strong words from Marco Rubio, repeating much of what we've heard from Trump officials during this presidency as well. Now, he didn't single out a particular nation in his speech, but Europe presumably is at the center of these comments, given the location at least.
3: Yeah, exactly. But I think that what's interesting about the Trump administration is they often take these opportunities when they come to Europe to basically say this is the sort of the cradle of Western civilization. This is basically where America comes from, and that the Americans really just have an interest in preserving Europe as a sort of the sort of generator in a certain sense of the United States. But of course, the question of what Western values and these sorts of things are is not sort of defined necessarily entirely by the United States. The Europeans have some ideas of what that means. So for Marco Rubio, there's another opportunity to talk about sort of the military and the defense build out. That is something that actually there is not so much resistance from the European side. But again, it's used once again to talk about mass migration as one of the sort of big issues here in Europe. I mean, you had Trump over the last couple of days linking the protests in France, which are obviously about educational reform and government cuts, to mass migration. So it's sort of another backdrop for basically the Trump administration to advance what they see as the sort of fracture in those sort of Western values and trying to push the Europeans in the direction. Of course, what they don't want in many ways is the Europeans to become completely autonomous from the United States, whether it is on the military spending, critical infrastructure. They certainly don't want them to regulate the tech companies. So in a certain way, obviously, the Americans want the Europeans to be strong in a certain sense and sort of their ally, but at the same time, not sort of to break their entire dependency or sort of make life too difficult for many of the companies that are operating here in Europe from the United States.
0: Yeah, perhaps another reminder of the complexity of that relationship and how it's evolved under the Trump administration. For now, our chief Europe correspondent, Oliver Crook, thank you. Now, Isomorphic Labs, an AI-powered drug discovery startup spun out of Alphabet's Google DeepMind, is in early talks to raise new funds. Sources tell Bloomberg this would give the firm a valuation of at least $40 billion. Let's bring in Bloomberg's senior strategist, Neil Campling, for more on this story. Neil, few AI developers have even progressed to clinical trials. So what's the difference, I suppose, this time around with Isomorphic Labs?
5: I think the difference primarily at the moment, actually what stands out is the valuation. As you mentioned, Stephen, this is a Series C raise where they are looking to raise money on a valuation of believed to be $40 billion, potentially up to $50 billion. To put that in context, most AI labs in the wide-ranging world across multiple disciplines typically are, even in this year where the appetite is so strong, have been in the $2 to $10 billion range. The biggest I've seen mentioned of any AI lab is Nscale, which raised money on a $14 billion valuation. So there's clearly appetite for these kinds of deals. This one, of course, is very focused on that holy grail, if you like, of applying AI to healthcare, medicine, and science. And the valuation as well is over 100 times bigger than what Google paid for DeepMind itself back in 2014. So there's a lot of appetite and interest in this space. And it also comes just 5 months after they raised money for a Series B valuation, just over they raised $2 billion, just over $2 billion. So there's clearly a lot of interest in this. And it's something that it's very quickly come to fruition. It was formed out of Google's DeepMind back in 2021. So and this should help accelerate to bring the development of drugs to and products to market.
0: As you say, moving AI into the drug sphere, a huge step. How much do we know about the drugs that Isomorphic is working on?
5: So what they're working on are protein structures to help scientists learn about how life molecules interact. Now, they have this product, product called AlphaFold. And it's made from long chains of amino acids. Now, it's proteins underpin every biological process in every living thing. So, it really does go way into the depths of this area of the market. Now, the other thing that they're trying to do, and the whole idea of raising this capital, from what we understand, is because they're looking to create long-term commercialization of their internal pipeline. Now, this company has already made strategic partnerships with a number of the big household names in the pharma industry. So they have deals with Eli Lilly, Novartis, Johnson & Johnson. But they are looking here to create internal products to focused primarily on oncology and immunology, so two massive areas in the healthcare industry.
0: Yeah, really interesting development. Neil Campling, our senior strategist, thank you very much for bringing us the latest on that story. Still ahead, how a missed email led to China getting hold of parts of an F-35 stealth fighter jet. But first, energy prices climb on reports the US is drafting plans for a fresh strike against Iran. More details next. This is Bloomberg.

0: Welcome back to Bloomberg Daybreak Europe. Oil and European gas prices are gaining this morning following a report that the US is drawing up plans for a military strike options against Iran before the midterm elections. The report by The Atlantic runs counter to a widespread assumption that President Trump would hold off on escalating the conflict with Tehran before the polls next month. For more, we're joined now by Stephen Stepczynski, who leads our team covering energy in Asia. Stephen, do we have any more detail, first of all, on what the size and targets of a potential strike might be?
1: Not exactly. I think the administration, according to this report from The Atlantic, is still considering the scale of such a strike. But they did provide a few small details, one of which could be that there could be a smaller strike ahead of the midterm and then a larger one followed after that. But I think what's been happening clearly here in the Strait of Hormuz has we've seen an escalation of attacks by Iran on ships and vessels. And that comes as there's been an increase in traffic itself. Oil flows are essentially back to pre-war levels or very close to those levels, according to analysts as well as the U.S. government. Now, the important thing, though, is what is the U.S. government going to do in response to these attacks? While it's not upsetting or upending the flows, we have seen just in the last 24 hours a ship attacked deep in the Gulf. A ship just north of Qatar was struck, according to the UK MTO. And that would be, according to their information, the deepest strike within the Gulf in a month. So clearly, Iran is sort of stepping up its action in the region. And with the Atlantic report, as well as just looking at how the Trump administration generally acts, it does seem to be that there is expectation that you could, at least the White House will be weighing what they're doing to curb this and to hit back against Tehran.
0: And as you say, this is now provoking a reaction in markets that I suppose is undoing some of the optimism that we'd seen about the increase of flows coming through the Strait of Hormuz. On top of that, we have the Iran-backed Houthi groups intensifying attacks against Saudi Arabia. How do energy markets interpret the broader escalation?
1: Absolutely. You know, you had the Houthi attacks on Saudi airport. There have been casualties involved in that attack. And, Houthis have as well been looking at attacking infrastructure across the region. They've hit Saudi oil infrastructure, which has been impactful on the market. So I think, the way that this is being interpreted is that clearly there is a risk to a further escalation. It's not just the Strait of Hormuz anymore, or even the Bab el-Mandeb Strait in the Red Sea. It is now a risk and a threat that could spiral to the wider region as ships in the Gulf are at risk and under threat by potentially further strikes. Now, I think that the fear, though, is that we spiral back into where we were in March, where Iran was hitting infrastructure across all of the Middle East. They were hitting pipelines, LNG export plants, refineries. Now, we haven't been at that stage for months. And that's why oil prices are more around $100 for Brent as opposed to $120. But there is a fear that if you see the U.S. Threatening strikes, or if Iran feels that they're losing control over the strait with all this oil flowing out, then you could potentially see them backed into a corner where Tehran does start to target infrastructure. And the risk to infrastructure is that if you do get a damaged refinery or pipeline, then it isn't just a matter of, okay, when's a peace deal between the U.S. and Iran going to come and open up Hormuz? It is then how long will it take for that infrastructure to be repaired? You have to bring in different equipment. It could take years. For example, the Ras Laffan LNG export plant, when it was hit in March, two of its production trains were damaged. That will take 3 years to repair. So that's the fear in the market and why we still have that risk premium. It's that what is Iran going to do next as this tension between Tehran and Washington sort of carries on?
0: Okay, Stephen Stepczynski, leading our team covering energy in Asia. Thank you very much. Coming up, bets fade for a Fed rate hike this month. We'll explore the path ahead next. This is Bloomberg.

0: Welcome back to Bloomberg Daybreak Europe. Well, the minutes from last month's Fed meeting show that all 19 rate setters backed the decision to hike in a move to guard against the risk of intensifying inflation pressures. Let's bring in our MLive strategist, Venn Ram, for more on this. So, Venn, what clues then can we take away from these minutes about the path ahead? Markets have been rethinking a little what the Fed's going to do next.
1: Morning, Stephen. I think that there is overwhelming evidence that the Fed officials are looking to raise rates at least once more by the end of the year. I think that we saw that in the language of the minutes yesterday. But I think that, you know, if you look at the bets for October, the bets have faltered. There is no pricing, really. There is no conviction in the markets that they will raise rates in October, which I think is the correct call. But the markets are fully priced for a 25 basis point increase in December. Because that's a fully funded trade, meaning the risk-reward favors the asymmetry of the risk-reward favors receiving those swaps, because there is a chance that the Fed may not go should the labor reports. I mean, we've got two more jobs data reports coming up before the December meeting. And if those reports show weakness, then the Fed may be inclined to hold off. So the risk reward in those swaps is towards receivers slightly, I would think, although that's not my central case, but that's purely the risk reward.
0: It's also interesting to look at the signals we're getting from the auctions as well. These yields are obviously drawing investors still, despite the options they have out there from the likes of the AI fundraisers.
1: Well, I think that, you know, there are quite a few investors who are thinking that, look, these are good levels to be buying treasuries at, because, you know, these are interest rates that you have to go back many years to in history to see. So I think that interest rates ultimately are mean reverting. So I think that, you know, the question is, where is the turning point? And the turning point is so hard to call because of the economic resilience that we have had. And we have discussed before where, you know, in an environment where growth is above trend and inflation is above target, that would favor higher nominal yields. And therefore, that means you can't hunt for duration, go bargain hunting for duration. So I think what investors are doing here is scaling in. So go in at 530 and then maybe at 550 and then thereabouts. So that's what is going on. And I think that that trade may continue where investors scale in.
0: Okay, Venn Ram, we'll continue to watch the movements on those markets as yields tick up again today. Our MLive strategist, Venn Ram, there. Now on to some other top stories that we're following this morning. Bloomberg has learned that China got hold of parts from an F-35 fighter jet after a UPS employee missed an email warning them not to route the shipment through Hong Kong. Our source says the delivery was meant to go via South Korea and Taiwan, but got rerouted through Hong Kong after a delay. The package contained an F-35 canopy and weapons bay doors that are coated with radar-absorbing material that enhances stealth capabilities. Coming up, the EU gets tough with China over trade, but will Brussels' harder line actually work in Beijing? We'll be asking our next guest. This is Bloomberg.

0: Live from Brussels, this is Bloomberg Daybreak Europe. I'm Stephen Carroll with your top stories. The global equities rally grinds to a halt as Brent crude climbs above $102 on a report that President Trump is considering fresh strikes on Iran before the midterms. Bound for Beijing, the EU's trade chief heads to China as Brussels gets tough over its $1 billion-a-day trade deficit. Plus, Bloomberg learns that AI drug discovery startup Isomorphic Labs is in talks to raise new funds at a valuation of at least $40 billion. Well, let's check in on how markets are trading this morning. So Asian shares in the red, China back open after the holidays today, but those markets opening into the decline that we're seeing over the rise in oil prices. European stock futures ever so slightly higher this morning, but stock futures on the S&P 500 looking weaker after we did see that index inch away from its record high earlier this week. Oil prices up this morning. If we take a look at our other board of assets that we're following for you, the Brent crude price up over $102 a barrel, approaching $103 a barrel. Now, in fact, as we're looking at the Bloomberg Dollar Spot Index, slightly weaker. So the euro is trading slightly stronger today, but holding on to much of its recent weakness around 112. And Treasury yields moving up slightly this morning as well. 5.31% is where the 10-year is trading. Just to bring you up to date with some breaking news now from the chip sector. This is from TSMC reporting third quarter sales of just under 1.5 trillion Taiwanese dollars, slightly above estimates there as well. The September number had been for, rather, the September number is for growth of almost 55%. In sales for the month of September. TSMC's shares up about 65% year to date so far. So further growth and strong numbers there coming from TSMC and their latest sales figures for the month of September. Well, the EU's Trade Commissioner, Mara Šefčovič, is heading to China at a fraught moment for trade relations between the two economic powers. EU countries are calling for more robust defences against Chinese imports while also relying on raw materials from Beijing. Bloomberg's latest reporting says the EU is preparing measures to limit the imports of hybrid cars. We can discuss now with Elvire Fabry, who is Director of the Trade and Economic Security Programme at the Jacques Delors Institute and Rapporteur of the think tank's EU-China Working Group. Elvire, great to have you with us on the programme this morning. What is the best possible outcome the EU can hope for from these talks?
1: Well, first of all, there are two immediate asks from the, Commissioner Šefčovič, because one is the rebalancing of trade flows, because as you just mentioned before, 1 billion a day of trade imbalance is just not sustainable. So what we would expect from the European side would be a limitation on some strategic exports, notably on in sectors where the current exports are just crushing the European markets. And I can think, for example, of course, we mention always the cars, but we can think about the chemical products. And the other one is the ban on rare earth, because Trump has renegotiated a truce until January, but we are still under the threat that in November, China could impose some rare earth exports ban. And could even extend that to other products. And then we have the structural problems, but the structural problems which are related to more opening of the Chinese markets, which are related to the use of subsidies in the Chinese economy, those one would be harder to address. So I would say Šefčovič will expect some concrete responses on the rebalancing. And first of all, it is addressing a message to China that the Europeans are ready to use more actively their trade defense tools and maybe new tools, because as we have seen at the beginning of the week, the message that France and Germany have sent by publishing a joint paper is a strong message. They were not aligned until now. And the fact that Germany and France now are backing Commissioner Šefčovič will be an important step, not not only in the short term in this discussion, but in the future week, in the future weeks, because it means that the council may have some more unity to use actively the current tools and potentially new tools, because this is what is cooking on the European side, is the preparation of new tools.
0: But what do you see as the risk of sparking retaliation from China? You mentioned the dependence on rare earths as being, you know, something that's a really key part of the European economy as well. Is a strategy where you're talking about the potential threats a difficult one or a risky one for Maro Šefčovič to be adopting?
1: Well, the Chinese government is already signaling very concretely that it is ready to use retaliation. It is threatening. It is threatening the Europeans, and the Europeans must be ready to handle some retaliation. And this is part of a resilience policy. A strategy that to be able to handle that in some sectors, access to the European market shouldn't be, I mean, must be conditioned on more level playing field, must be conditioned on the continuation of supply, and this is why. I think for the Europeans, this must signal a new phase in the bilateral relations. Currently, the evolution of the relation is not sustainable,

0: targeted if this relationship sours?
1: Yes, they have seen the benefits already decreasing in the Chinese market. They need to have also the leverage of the European Commission to get more access to the Chinese market, because this is not only about companies that are already have the plans in China or they're exporting to China. The problem is that Chinese companies have been told to use more local production, Chinese production, and procurements are also including some specific clauses to use Chinese production. So this has to be rebalanced, and it cannot only be also European posture. It has to be a coordinated posture with the other countries throughout the world.
0: What about the internal politics in the EU? How does that feed into it? We know that there's been some disagreement over countries about how to approach China. Spain has been softer in its tone, but you have elections looming there as well. How does that play into how Europe will be able to present a unified strategy?
1: That has always been the challenge of the Europeans. That's why the alignment of some member states before the summer, notably the Netherlands, Lithuania, Italy, France, was an important step. Now, with the alignment of Germany and France, which is, once again, I underline it, a very important step, because we know that in Germany there are strong debates within the coalition. So it's a continuous challenge, not only to align member states, but to have a coherent position within member states. We see that the interest and the exposure of companies towards China is not the same if you're talking about a big company which has a global market, or a supplier of your supplier, and that you need to protect yourself, and you're more engaged you're supporting more the industrial policy of the relaunch of the industrial policy within the EU. So this cohesion is fragile. It is, of course, very exposed in France within the coming elections in May. And we start to have candidates taking position more clearly on China, but the fact that this is not a sustainable anymore a sustainable situation, and that the internal market is so exposed, and not to be in strategic sectors, machinery, chemistry sector, and that also the dependency that we have on some components for strategic sector, like the pharmaceutical sector, where those components China has a monopoly position. I think we're heading towards a situation where there needs to be more alignment between the member states, and the Franco-German one needs to be a first important step.
0: Okay, Elvire Fabry, Trade and Economic Security Programme Director at the Jacques Delors Institute. Thank you for joining us from Paris this morning. Just going to bring you some breaking news now from China. Tencent mulling a $5 billion bond offering as the AI push ramps up. An offshore bond sale of as much as $5 billion being considered, according to people familiar with the matters. This is adding to the wave of tech companies seeking debt financing in AI. These notes, according to our reporting, could be denominated in dollars and offshore yuan, and the sale could come as early as this month as well. So another sign of the fundraising rush in the AI trade from Tencent, with our latest story there. The global trade is facing its sternest test in 80 years. That's the view of the head of the World Trade Organization. That's as US tariffs, disruptions and fragmentation reshape supply lines. Speaking to Francine Lacqua on the latest episode of Leaders, the WTO's Director General Ngozi Okonjo-Iweala warned growing dissatisfaction is pushing some countries towards unilateral action and bilateral deals.
2: This is an unprecedented time for global trade, because we are seeing disruptions to trade and emerging fragmentation in a way we've not seen.

0: since really 8 years, global trade is under tremendous stress. And that is because many members of the WTO are beginning to feel that the rules no longer work for them the same way that they used to work in the past. So the dissatisfaction is leading to unilateral behavior on the part of some, meaning that they're deciding, okay, this doesn't work for us, we're going to try bilateral arrangements. By others, is leading to a lot of complaints.
1: And subscribers can watch the full interview online and on the Bloomberg Terminal. It airs on Bloomberg TV from Monday. Just want to show you some live pictures coming out of Greece this morning. We have the US Secretary of State Marco Rubio leaving as he comes towards the end of his trip there. Now, of course, the speech, we brought you a little bit of it earlier as well, being unapologetic about the US making its warnings to Europe about its need to stand on its own two feet and the necessity of what the US is doing and its policies towards its European partners as well. So Marco Rubio speaking there as he wraps up that trip to Greece. Now, the World Health Organization is pressing Russia for more information on the death of a worker in a plague lab. The organization has warned that's what's been disclosed so far, making it impossible to determine the risk the case poses. President Trump says he will be speaking to the Russian leader about the incident.
2: I have a call set up. Today is his birthday. Today is Vladimir Putin's birthday. I'm sure you're going to celebrate it. Are you going to celebrate his birthday?
3: No, I have a call set up.
2: They're sharing it a little bit with our people. We expect them to share it a lot with our people. I just met with our people. We have brilliant experts. They know everything about what's going on. And all of that information is going through them.
1: Let's bring in Bloomberg's Russia economy and government editor Greg Sullivan for more on this story. Greg, how much do we know about the original incident, this death of a worker in a Russian lab?
4: Well, we don't actually know a whole lot. There are a few things that we do know, however. We know that a 28-year-old woman died earlier this month from pneumonia. We still do not know the cause of that pneumonia, and the World Health Organization said they don't know the cause of that pneumonia yet. We know that she worked at an anti-plague institute as a researcher. Early on, there were some rumors and unconfirmed reports spreading in local media and on social media that perhaps there was a test tube accident. That was unconfirmed, and of course, Russian health authorities denied that there was any accident with microorganisms. Russian health authorities have since then said that there have been no confirmed tests of plague in the region and that extensive testing on this woman came back with no evidence of dangerous microorganisms from her work. So that's the picture that we have right now. We know that the head of the Russian health agency did travel to the region early on for an emergency meeting, and that helped fuel some of this international scrutiny. But there are a lot of things that we don't know, and that the World Health Organization continues to press Russia for more information regarding.
1: President Trump was saying that he's going to speak to President Putin about this, but the WHO also looking for more information, as you say. Are the Russians telling anyone about this lab and what material it works on?
4: The information out of Russia has been rather limited. The health agency has made certain statements. They've said that the situation is stable, that they have been monitoring contacts, and that there have been no confirmed cases of plague among contacts of this woman. And, of course, the results from the testing that they released earlier. However, both the World Health Organization and the U.S. have publicly urged Russia to share more information. The World Health Organization is specifically looking for the results of that lab work, the kinds of tests that were done. We heard that the World Health Organization said, of course, that the cause of that pneumonia remains unclear, even at this stage. We know that the World Health Organization said that 200 people were quarantined. That came after earlier reports said that there were 200 people under medical observation. So the World Health Organization has publicly said they need more information. And, of course, the U.S. has said that, too. And we have U.S. President Donald Trump saying that he plans to talk to Putin soon. And it's pretty clear that he's hoping to get some information on the situation out of that call.
1: Okay, Bloomberg's Russia economy and government editor Greg Sullivan, thank you very much for bringing us up to date. Coming up, why Spain's richest woman is at the centre of questions on the future of the Zara parent Inditex. We'll have the details next. This is Bloomberg.

0: than what you need to know, it's what you need to think about.
1: Welcome back to Bloomberg Daybreak Europe. Spain's richest woman, Sandra Ortega, is known to be intensely private, but she's on the verge of becoming highly influential at the world's largest fashion retailer. Her father is Inditex founder, Amancio Ortega, and when he passes on, Sandra will be one of three children who inherit billions. That leaves investors wondering how these shareholders will deal with one another. Bloomberg's Clara Hernández-Araga is in Madrid for us this morning with more on this story. Tell us a bit more then, first of all, Clara, about Sandra Ortega.
2: Good morning, Stephen. So Sandra is the daughter of Amancio Ortega and Rosalía Mera. They're the couple behind Zara's origins. They split in the 80s, but her mother remained a co-owner of the company. And when she died in 2013, her daughter Sandra inherited her stake. Today it stands at around 5% and is worth 8.5 billion euros. But Sandra has never held a role at the company. She doesn't have a board seat. She's not involved. Her wealth is managed by a small team with holdings that range from the Inditex stake to hotels, real estate and fund investments. And her activities revolve largely around Paideia. It's the charitable foundation that her mother started, which works towards social transformation through education and social inclusion. So she has immense economic power, but lives a very private, very ordinary life in a town of 40,000 people in northwestern Spain.
1: So what does this story then reveal about the dynamics behind Zara and Inditex and, I suppose, the future direction of the company?
2: So Sandra's story shows that Inditex is not just a corporate success story, as most people know it. It's also a story about family. It's a story about ownership that's been shaped by a long split between Amancio Ortega's two families. Sandra's parents started the business that became Zara, and later it was Inditex. And then Amancio Ortega had a new family there's Sandra's half-sister, Marta, from the second marriage, who is the visible successor at Inditex. She's the chairwoman. So Sandra is important to the ownership structure, but she's completely outside the company. She's a major shareholder, but she has no board seat and little public record of how she would act in important decisions. So that raises the question of how family owners will coordinate over time once the link between them, Amancio Ortega, is no longer there.
1: Okay, a fascinating story and one to watch for the future of Inditex as well. Bloomberg's Clara Hernández-Araga, thank you very much for joining us with the details this morning. We'll have plenty more coming up next. Stay with us. This is Bloomberg.

0: First of all, it's a global phenomenon, and since President Trump came in, the U.S. has been the best performing bond market in the 10-year space. And we can see that for the U.S., unlike the other countries, it's a real rate issue. So it's because of growth. Growth here is strong.
1: U.S. Treasury Secretary Scott Bessent there. And thinking about where the outlook is now for the Federal Reserve after yesterday's meeting minutes, we have seen the traders' bets on a rate hike this month plunging to below 20% probability at this stage, but ticking up much more significantly when it comes to the December meeting. We're now at around an 80% pricing for a hike in December after that statement that most policymakers were seeing another hike in 2026 as appropriate. That's on the Fed. But an interesting feature of the volatility we've seen on the bond markets has been the relative stability in the equity markets. And actually, the S&P 500 hasn't seen a decline of more than 1% for 49 straight sessions. It was the 29th of July the last time that it slumped by over 1% in a single day, and that was after the Fed didn't raise interest rates in response to the inflation pressures. The VIX remains around 15, so reflecting a broadly complacent backdrop, despite some of the intraday volatility we've seen. The S&P 500, anyway, only hitting a record high earlier this week. So the strength in equity is still part of that very interesting aspect of the story, despite the volatility on bond markets. Another place that we've had a lot of volatility has been, of course, in energy markets. Let's take a look at what's been happening, particularly to European natural gas prices. Today, they're back up trading close to the highest level they've been since the start of the Iran war. We're talking about around 80 euros a megawatt hour this morning on the Dutch TTF benchmark. But the scale of the rise is shown on this, greater than what we've seen in crude or in diesel. And of course, diesel, something that we're watching very carefully for the broader inflationary effects possible for there as well, the feed through into food prices from the farming sector. And we know that's been one of the things that the strategic reserve release in the D7 has been particularly important in trying to relieve some of the pressure on diesel markets because of those prices nearing record highs. A reminder of the key risk events we're watching for you today. We've got Tesco results coming up in a couple of minutes in the UK, the ECB meeting minutes and the US jobless claims to come later, and key interviews to come for you, including Jeanette Zhu Fustenberg, president of the VC firm General Catalyst.

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1: Good morning, everybody. It's Thursday. It's October the 8th. Here's what's on today's agenda. When is a ninefold increase in operating profit not enough? We will talk about Samsung's earnings. Oil and gas prices are higher, again, on fears of Middle East escalation. Will European government bond yields take note? And the EU is getting tougher on China as trade talks begin, but some fear rare earth retaliation.
2: OK, let's put some numbers on that, Anna. Let's talk about Brent, first of all. 102.75, we're at the top end of the recent range, and you've got a pretty decent crisis beginning to emerge. The US 10-year yield is reacting. We're back with a 5.3 handle, 5.3178. European futures are negative. We actually went out kind of near the lows of the session yesterday in the States. We rallied after that, but we are still down this morning, as are US futures. Again, a lot of things to fold in. You've got the oil market, you've got the bond market, you've got credit markets this morning, you've got earnings stories to fold in. All of it coming together, and the market, I think, is struggling to know what to do with it all. The countdown to the opening trade starts right now.

0: Welcome, everybody, to the programme. This is the opening trade. We start the programme talking about tech. We've got energy markets to talk about. We have global trade, certainly back in focus from a European-Chinese lens, through a European-Chinese lens. So we'll certainly get to those themes. But let's start with technology, because as we wait for really a full earnings season to kick in, we are getting some clues as to how the technology story is evolving. And maybe I was a little harsh in my headline saying, you know, a nine-fold increase in operating profit isn't enough, Guy. But that seems to be the interpretation being given in the markets to the Samsung numbers, not earnings, of course, but the full, just the revenue picture. We have to wait a little bit longer to get the full breakdown of the earnings story. But there are still analysts being quite positive about demand being more than supply, about what they can do with pricing in 2027. But does this raise any concerns around AI capex? We can't really know, I suppose, which maybe explains why the share price is down, but not down by a huge amount, because we don't really know where the shortfall is. Is this on the consumer side? Is this on the data center side? And there are some more positive signals around tech from Micron and Broadcom and others.
1: Well, I think there's a number of things which I think are really interesting about Samsung today. The stock is well off its highs, and that tells you that the market is maybe signaling that this is possibly as good as it gets, that this cannot carry on forever. And the market's beginning to price that factor into its thinking right now. So, yeah, the earnings are great, but we knew they were going to be great, and we've priced they're going to be great, and we're beginning to price the possibility that they're not great going forward. The other thing as well is that we're spending a lot of time talking about what is happening in the credit markets right now. So let's draw a line between what is happening in the credit markets right now and what is happening with Samsung. Credit markets are seeing huge raises by the hyperscalers.
0: Yeah.
1: The hyperscalers are then spending money on kit. The kit manufacturers are spending money on high bandwidth memory, Samsung. So basically, you start with the creditors and you end up with Samsung. These are either ends of the same story.
0: Yes.
1: At some point, somebody else has to start funding this, i.e. businesses, but we're not there yet. So how sustainable is Samsung at the end of the story if the credit markets are beginning to show nervousness at the other end?
0: And how much exposure do the credit markets want to get to this particular narrative, because it does seem all dominant, all-consuming, doesn't it? But interesting to just to tag, finish our conversation about tech around Micron, because they got a really big increase in price target from one particular broker yesterday who was putting the emphasis on the high demand that we might see for agentic AI and suggesting that that is going to be something that is really memory intensive. And so if we see a pivot towards agentic AI, then that would mean more memory demand. But that's the tech story overnight.
1: TSMC into ASML, just watch that one as well.
0: Yes.
1: First thing this morning, you've had the numbers out. You probably could see some read across into what is happening. There's a whole slew of European earnings coming out. We'll come back to that in a minute. Oil is up. We're at the top of the recent range. Let's talk about the recent ranges, 88 to 104. So we're at 102 this morning. That's what the Brent price is. Diesel prices and all the other factors obviously are a significant aspect here. You've got Trump talking about early strikes before the midterms, before bigger strikes coming later on. That seems to be a narrative that's now creeping in. You've got a shut-in in the Gulf of Mexico. We're calling it that still. Mm-hmm. That's a factor as well. Bloomberg Intelligence have got a piece out this morning talking about the fact that European gas prices could go up by 25% as winter starts to strike. It is colder. It was significantly colder this morning.
0: That was my big realisation of the morning, actually.
1: Yeah.
0: Leaving the house very early.
1: Quite chilly.
0: Very chilly. So we take that on board, given low storage levels in Europe.
1: Yeah, precisely. Yes. So Europe, super low storage levels. It was interesting to see the French coming out. We'll talk about it yesterday, releasing reserves on diesel. They're clearly worried about that, maybe more worried about that than they are about what's happening with the student strikes. So you've got a whole load of things going on here, which point to the idea that that oil is going to remain very elevated at the top end of the recent range, which then takes you on to thinking about what the Fed does next.
0: Yeah, and even which I'll come to in just a moment, but even before we get to whether the Trump administration will do more strikes in Iran, we've had increased activity in the Gulf, haven't we? In the Persian Gulf, with strikes by maybe the Iranians further into the Gulf around Qatar, and we've seen fatalities there off the coast of Qatar on one particular strike. Fatalities in Saudi Arabia at a couple of airports that were struck by the Houthis at the beginning of this week. So that dimension is also creeping back into the conversation. But you took us to the Fed, so let's go there, because how much are bond markets paying attention to this tick up that we're seeing in energy prices? So oil prices up by 2.6%. It's interesting in the context that, yes, we got hawkish minutes, but they were the sort of story a few weeks ago, weren't they? And in the last few weeks, we've spent time pricing out an October hike from the Fed, and you wonder if we linger above $100 for a long time on Brent, does that change that Fed calculation at all?
1: It kind of did feel like Yeah, it felt like the minutes kind of confirmed current pricing, though. And I appreciate that they are rearview mirror, and I hear what you're saying about the oil price story. Mm. But it does seem that maybe the Fed is just kind of going through the commentary. The Fed feels like it wants one more, and then it wants to get some wiggle room to understand exactly what's going to happen next. I just wonder how much pricing is really going to change. October is really not that far away.
0: Yeah.
1: And it would be quite a big shift now. It would be quite a big reprice for the market to get there.
0: And it's just been moving downwards, hasn't it, the likelihood of an October hike. So we watch both of those dynamics and how they relate to each other. Let's talk about trade, global trade in the shape of EU-China trade talks. And let's remind ourselves that the trade deficit here is $1 billion a day between these two enormous trading blocks slash countries. So 2 days of talks between China and the EU, they start today. And we are expecting Europe to take a much tougher line here. And one of the reasons that Europe is being pushed to take a tougher line here is because France and Germany are increasingly aligned. We had seen Germany taking a much more tentative approach, being more fearful of retaliation. Now it seems that they are more singing from the same hymn sheet as France and pushing the European establishment, if you like, the European infrastructure to be tougher. So we might see something tougher. In that context, we've seen on the cars front, the EU preparing to cap hybrid imports from China. The FT says that China has said no to any self-imposed export cap in terms of cars going to Europe. So that's an interesting one to watch. And we put up a graphic on the chart showing the French and the Italian economies very much under pressure from Chinese competition. And Bloomberg Economics running these numbers. This increased competition is estimated to have taken 0.5 percentage point off GDP for Europe in 2024 and 0.7% in 2025. These sound like small numbers, but in GDP terms, those are not small numbers.
1: No, they're not. They're very big numbers. Mm. What can Šefčovič deliver? He needs tangibles. And I've been reading about this idea that China... So since 1985, China's had this VAT export rebate that it has put on a whole range of goods. Now, the car sector is a massive beneficiary of this. And basically, this is a way that the Chinese currently are using to deal with their overcapacity. There's some talk that maybe actually Šefčovič, the Chinese, may be prepared to give this up. Now, this would be a huge story, and it would also actually help the Chinese maybe consolidate their car sector and remove some of the overcapacity. So it's possible that the Chinese may be willing, given the threats that you've talked about, maybe to give some ground here without needing to put tariffs on, without needing to start a trade war.
0: Well, the Chinese response to this harder push from Europe is everything, isn't it?
1: Yeah.
0: Whether they decide to go that route or whether they escalate and decide to put on further restrictions about rare earths, we'll have to see what response we get.
1: Fraser Lundy is going to be joining us very shortly. We'll talk about what's happening in the fixed income space. Aviva Investors Global Head of Fixed Income, Natalia Lipikina, JP Morgan Private Bank Head of EMEA Equity Strategy, a little later. Maria Demirtis is going to be joining us on the story. We've just been talking about this trade story. European University Institute's economic policy professor and Jeanette Zhu-Furstenberg, General Catalyst, President and Managing Director, here later to talk about how Europe rearms, how it gets its startup sector to help with that process. I'm going to throw in a bit of AI to that conversation as well.
0: Let's look ahead to some of the things we're watching throughout the day. Then we've talked about the China trip. EU Šefčovič is beginning that China trip today. There's a Eurogroup meeting beginning. 12:30 p.m. UK time, we get ECB minutes. 1:30 p.m. UK time, we get US initial jobless claims. And Andy Burnham makes his first official visit to Germany. He'll be meeting with Friedrich Merz. They'll be meeting in Berlin.
1: Coming up, we're going to look at our stocks to watch this morning on the opening trade. European tech is going to be interesting following Samsung and TSMC. Keep an eye on Tesco this morning. There's a few other names that are going to be worth watching this morning as well. French premier vowing energy price curbs, trying to appease protesters. Not the student protesters, just other protesters. We'll talk about that story in just a moment. Freya Beamish, chief economist at Global Data TS Lombard. That looks like it's changed a bit, that name. Will be joining us a little bit later on as well. Any questions? You want to talk to our guests? You want to talk to us? You want to join in the conversation? IB Plus, BBTV Go is, of course, the function. Chilly, but nice, the weather by the looks of things. 7:10 in London. This is Bloomberg.

0: Welcome back, everybody. 7:14, just coming up to that time here in London. The European futures picture looks a little negative, down by around 0.3%. One thing that could weigh on sentiment, the numbers out of Samsung. Other themes coming through in tech, but we'll focus on Samsung for a moment. The company reporting record operating profit of over $80 billion for the third quarter. That marks a nearly ninefold increase, but still fell short of analysts' expectations as the chipmaker looks to capitalize on surging AI infrastructure spending. Let's bring in Bloomberg Markets reporter Anthony Stevens, who's been looking at some of the further down revenue statement detail here, such as it is, Anthony, because we only have real top line numbers, don't we? What do these results tell us about Samsung and the chip sector more broadly?
1: It tells us how long in the tooth this memory trade has become, right? It's really well understood that HBM is absolutely pivotal to AI. We did see kind of very strong price action from Micron overnight on further kind of analyst optimism. But this number had a really high bar to beat from the analyst community, and it kind of fell a little bit short. On the early part of the session, there was some optimism from locals that this was a record-setting number, the first Korean company to breach the 100 trillion won quarterly revenue number. But then we've seen over the course of the session that optimism fade out. And one of the reasons for that is now it has to compete for narrative with the rest of the memory space. So we do have Kioxia, for example, looking to be upweighted in the topics due to a topics rebalance. We have traders looking forward to Hynix's new Solidigm listing in the US. So there's a lot more moving parts in memory. It does not look like traders want to pay for everything in the memory trade at the same time.
2: Actually, what I find really interesting here is the idea that Asian investors are starting to question the sustainability of this spending, yet US investors aren't.
1: Yeah, that's an interesting one that speaks to actually, you know, how much money has been made in Korea already, right? People have really locked in some of that money and they want to move on to potentially the trades in the U.S., right? So there is a lot of reporting around outbound money from Asia into the U.S. to play the hyperscaler themes, to play some of these industrial themes, and to play the broader, more government-supported rollout of that AI infrastructure build in America. That seems to be the direction of capital. You take the money that you've made in the semiconductor space and you deploy it on the next stage of growth, which may in the US be on the consumer AI side. You've seen hyperscalers attract a lot of money. You've seen nuclear plays to power that growth attract a lot of money. You've seen American debt to fund kind of the SpaceX bonanza. You've seen huge deals out of Broadcom. Those are the potentially the places where capital is going to go, especially at these higher yields. Now, AI debt has started to compete with AI equity at this stage.
2: Yeah, it's interesting, isn't it? Anthony, great stuff. Thank you very much indeed. Anthony Stevens on what we are seeing out of the Samsung numbers, TSMC numbers, all folding into the Europe ASML story this morning. Freya Beamish, chief economist at Global Data, TS Lombard, joining us now. Freya, good morning. We have huge amounts of debt being raised right now, gargantuan amounts of debt being raised, both by U.S. tech and by the U.S. government. The U.S. tech stuff is ending up in profitability. It's over in Samsung in Korea. When you look at what is happening here, should we expect higher yields to continue? How far into this competition for capital narrative are we?
3: I think we've, in terms of just tactically, we've done reasonably well. Maybe we can get to the Fed call in a sec, but thinking about it from that kind of wider perspective, for several years now, we've been looking for the US 10-year to get above 5%. I think from a real rates perspective, which is effectively what the part that you're talking about, we've made a big move there. And I think the place that's actually underpriced from this kind of new macro regime is the term premium in the US. Term premium looks very low compared to the historical relationship between the level of yields and where you'd expect term premium to be, as in any other kind of historical setting other than the 2010s, which we know was a very kind of abnormal period. So we would kind of expect that term premium to be higher than it is right now. And I think real yields have already made quite a large move.
2: Yeah. So how much higher would term premium need to be? How much more would you expect to be added on right now?
3: Well, I think In terms of a longer term call now, I would be, you know, comfortable with yields overall moving up to kind of closer to 6%. I think, you know, whether this is exactly the moment in time for that to happen, you sort of need a trigger for these things to happen. We've seen, ironically, term premium in the rest of the world moving because the rest of the world is very exposed to the energy shock. And what really seems to move term premium is when you get a negative supply shock, and that pushes up inflation, destroys demand, and it's bad for bonds and equities at the same time. And that has been very much a European and sort of non-US phenomenon. For the US, the thing that really moved term premium was tariff day. That's where we saw the sort of the gap. And again, that's a big negative supply shock. So you sort of need a trigger for those moves to happen. But in terms of the real yield and that sort of competition for capital, it's partly the CapEx that is the competition for CapEx and the competition with fiscal policy, and everyone wants funds all of a sudden, and in a sense that's not such a bad thing, and that's what the equity market is telling us. But at the same time, we've got this constrained labor market in the US, and so when you put those two things together, you really do get quite a significant interest in increase in the real yield.
0: Yeah, Freya, I'm sticking with yields and where they go. So if you think overall yields could head to 6%, this on the 10-year, we're at 5.32 or so now. Where in the US economy does that hurt? The AI build-out continues apace, as Guy's been suggesting, whereas mortgage rates, we're seeing US 30-year mortgage rates heading towards 8%. Maybe we get pain in that part of the US economy. Where are you looking for this to be most painful?
3: To be clear, I think 6% would be a longer term number in terms of where we're at this moment in time. If I'd already been short, if I was starting from a position of being short the sovereign space, I'd probably sort of pull back on that at this moment in time. I don't think this is a buying opportunity just yet. In terms of where it's actually going to hurt the US economy, again, because this in the US is being very much driven by real yields and that competition for capital that Guy was talking about, it is consistent with the profit story, and we are starting to see some broadening out of that profit story, and that's a positive equity market story. It's a positive growth story. So it's not as though this is some kind of exogenous shock that's being foisted upon the US economy, as it is for the European and other economies. Yeah. Yields are rising in reflection of strength in the US economy. So that's the direction of causality, and that means that it's probably quite sustainable for the US economy to have higher interest rates.
0: Okay, that's interesting. Okay, we'll watch to see if that positive driver of higher yields sort of carries the day. Freya, a lot's been made, of course, of rates going up around the world, including in Japan, and there's a lot of talk about whether that encourages repatriation of flows back to Japan. But at the same time, as we've just been discussing, rates are going up in other parts of the world. What do you make of that dynamic, that Japanese dynamic at this point?
3: I think, you know, there's some places that are very exposed to that repatriation of flows. Unfortunately, France is one of them in terms of the biggest holders of OATS. It is those Japanese funds in terms of the outside holdings. So when you get the combination of an energy shock that is driving up term premium, that is destroying the correlation between bonds and equities, and that is making it actually more difficult for governments to issue debt, that really, really throws all of the fiscal problems into sharp relief. And at the same time, you've got Japanese insurers and pension funds realizing that for the past 6 months, on a hedged basis, they actually would have done pretty well in JGBs. And that's the first time that's happened in a long time. There's been this sort of sense that these big institutions and kind of long-only money have been waiting for that moment where you see that stabilization and kind of the chance to repatriate funds. And I think that's what's happening. And we see that as a sustainable driver.
2: Freya, just briefly, market's not pricing an October Fed hike. Is that the right call?
3: Yeah, we September was a big one for us. We called that in June. We never saw them going immediately again in October. It's a quarterly thing, and then it depends on how the labour market progresses after that.
0: Freya, thanks very much. Thanks for your insights. Freya Beamish, Chief Economist at Global Data, TS Lombard.
2: OK, what else do you need to know this Thursday morning? Bloomberg has learned that China got hold of parts for an American F-35 fighter jet after a UPS employee missed an email warning them not to route the shipment through Hong Kong. Our sources say the delivery was meant to go via South Korea and Taiwan, but got rerouted after a delay. The package contained an F-35 canopy and a weapons bay door that was coated with radar-absorbing material that enhances the aircraft's stealth capabilities. The World Health Organization is pressing Russia for more information on the death of a worker in a research lab. The 28-year-old apparently died last week after developing severe pneumonia. The WHO has warned that it's impossible to determine the risk to the wider public with the limited information that Russia has disclosed. And France is to release 10 million barrels of diesel from its strategic reserves over the next 3 months to help lower prices at the pump. Prime Minister Sébastien Lecornu says the move should help cut retail prices by 12 to 18 cents, with the government also pledging to keep power bills under control this winter. It comes as the government seeks to quell cost of living crises and mounting student unrest. What was interesting is that Lecornu, speaking yesterday, he was expected to speak on the student protests. Nobody saw him releasing strategic reserves of diesel. That was a complete wildcard. And I think it maybe speaks to the idea that the French government is actually more worried about the energy crisis than it is about what it's seeing in terms of the students on the streets.
0: Yes, maybe trying to control the causes rather than talk about the symptoms of what they're seeing in France, maybe. I mean, and the other really interesting dynamic in France, I thought yesterday, was, yes, we saw yields rebound as much as they'd lost the day before. So they were up more than 10 basis points, French OATs at the 10-year tenor in yesterday's session, and partly driven by some really conflicting reporting. So I think the Wall Street Journal had a story that suggested that France was going to change the way it issued its OATs, or at least skew them towards the short end. That was an interpretation, at least, of some comments that the finance minister had been giving. But maybe he was just going through some academic thought process, because then very quickly that was met by some strong pushback from the French finance ministry that said, there is no change. We are not changing the way that we are issuing OATs.
2: Nice to float these little balloons, though, and put them out there and see what the market reaction is, just to get an idea of what would happen. It's a story that, obviously, Scott Bessent has worked very hard on in terms of his short-term issuance. Maybe France could do the same.
0: Yes, in terms of, bending the curve in all kinds of different ways. Coming up on the programme, we will stick with the Fed narrative and its impact on European bond markets, all of the other factors flowing into European bond markets right now as well. We'll talk about the Fed. We'll discuss the path ahead with Aviva Investors, global head of fixed income. That conversation coming up next. The minutes seem to be pretty hawkish. Is that what we need to take away from them? Is that a few weeks old? Does that age of those minutes, does it matter? We will talk about that coming up shortly. European futures pointing downwards this Thursday. This is Bloomberg.

0: Thursday the 8th, good morning. Half an hour to go until the opening trade here in Europe. Futures are turning more negative on the equity side of things right now. You're certainly starting to see US futures rolling over. E-minis, Nasdaq futures both down. Nasdaq's down by 0.3% here in Europe, despite actually the fact that we went out near session lows yesterday in the United States. We are still priced for the downside. FTSE's down 0.4%. CAC's down 0.4%. DAX is down 0.4%. The IBEX is down by 0.5%, just to add a little bit of variety into that picture.
1: Nice, nice to have the variety. Yeah, if you look at the US session of yesterday, you could have come to the conclusion that European stocks might bounce this morning, but that's not expected to be the case. Maybe they are swayed by our higher energy prices that we're seeing this morning, and maybe that is the case in bond markets as well, because yesterday things were generally a little calmer in bond markets, apart from France, where we saw yields really on the rise once again yesterday. Today we see these markets moving broadly in line with each other. In fact, I'm not sure the French market is quite open yet, but just one or two basis points at other places in Europe at the 10-year horizon. So perhaps that higher energy price is filtering through into the market's thinking this morning. Let's put that on the table as we talk to Fraser Lundy, Global Head of Fixed Income at Aviva Investors. Fraser, good morning to you.
2: Good morning.
1: Talk to us about the link between higher energy prices and bond markets. I mean, some days it looks kind of mechanical. It's got to be more complicated than that, though, hasn't it, given everything we've learned about central banker reaction functions. So what do you think when you see an oil price of $103 a barrel up by 2.8% this morning?
2: Well, it's not helpful, but I think that the volatility around that is probably as important as the number itself, and obviously in recent times it has been more volatile. I think the transmission mechanism is largely because it leaves the central bankers in more of a difficult place, and the need for more hawkish language is there when the volatility is there, and so I think that sort of synchronized mechanical relationship, unfortunately, is going to be there while the volatility remains high.
1: Yeah. And how are you thinking about central bank divergence in that context and whether they, what paths they choose to adopt? Because on the ECB side, you know, they've been hiking quite a bit, and but we've also seen the drama playing out in France, which has maybe paired some people's expectations of hikes. So how are you thinking about the ECB?
2: Yes, I think it doesn't make any of their jobs easier, but it does possibly add to the argument that you're going to see less of a synchronized central bank environment across the globe, which ultimately for people like myself is a good thing, because you can potentially benefit from some diversification there. It's not all one big trade, and things are moving for different reasons. As you mentioned, Europe's a good example. But also when you think about things like the way that higher rates is translating into the housing market via mortgages, again, in different regions, different countries, that works in very different ways. US, obviously, very different in the sense of a lot of people being fixed to 30-year and not feeling the ill effects quite so quickly compared to places like the UK, Australia, Japan, elsewhere. So I think there is potential for further desynchronization as a result of these different underlying drivers.
0: Our last guest on the show was talking about the potential for US 10s to go to 6 or close to 6. Are you happy buying now, though, with yields where they are?
2: Well, I think for the first time in quite a few years, actually, it's a luxurious position in fixed income whereby there is such an element of cushion as a result of the carry and roll down from your starting point. By that, I mean, effectively, the starting yield allows for a hell of a lot of resilience, actually. So in that example that you gave, and we do go to 6%, I think your 12-month returns on that would be something around minus 1%.
0: Right.
2: You know, I think, you know,
0: you're not taking much risk buying now.
2: I think if you looked at those exact situations, those moves versus your return 5 years ago, it would have looked pretty horrible. But I think what's really interesting is that the asymmetry is there. So the opposite environment, which could, I think, just as easily happen, arguably more probably happen, and it goes to 4%, you're looking at something like 12, 13% type returns over
0: Why
2: the same
0: does it
2: period.
0: More probably happen?
2: Well, I think we're at a point now where you're, you know, The demand drop in some of the areas is starting to be highlighted by some of the more forward-looking indicators. If you look at like the housing market, you look at some of the home builders in the US, their stocks, some of the stocks have been cut in half already. You know, I think history would suggest you're that sort of danger zone in the US mortgage market above 7%. We're well above that, and we have been above it for quite a few weeks now. Things start to slow down. You know, there's lots of like very good reasons for that. I think that what you're likely to see is that those signs start to hopefully become a bit more of a friend to the central bankers over the next few weeks and take a little bit of the heat out of the current momentum behind rising yields. Mm.
1: The pushback against that, I suppose, might be that maybe the AI build-out just sort of overwhelms all of that dynamic and therefore yields have to keep on rising because of the competition for capital. But are you alert to the idea that we might get disappointments from AI rather than be impressed by all the numbers we're getting out?
2: Yes, and I think, you know, you see even just overnight some of the disappointment on what looks on the face of it like very good numbers is an example of the type of expectations that are already built in there. I think a lot depends from a fixed income perspective on the type of disappointment that comes through, if indeed there is a disappointment.
1: Because let's talk types of disappointment then, Greg. What does that mean?
2: I guess, you know, the one that gets talked about more because it's more easy to analyse is just a general disappointment in terms of monetization or timing of monetization and disappointment around demand, which would ultimately result, you would imagine, in a slowdown in CapEx. And therefore, from a credit perspective, actually, you could argue for the higher quality people, it might even be a positive, you know, because it puts free cash flow back into positive territory and some of the metrics look a little bit more palatable. I think that's the one that certainly scares me a lot less, because it would preserve a credit equity diversification dynamic. So it might be a little bit disappointing for equity multiples, but as I mentioned, the metrics would be helpful on credit side. I think if it was more efficiency technology change as a sort of deep seek type announcement, you know, comes out of nowhere there, we can do this a lot quicker, we can do it a lot cheaper. I think if you had that type of change today versus a year and a half ago, it would have significantly more disruption in the markets, because we've added a lot of debt since then, we've added a lot more circular finance since then.
1: Doesn't demand just stay?

0: that doesn't necessarily mean to say that it needs to get better to work out, as in you just clipping that spread. It's starting to look, I think, quite interesting. Further out, it's harder to, you know, be of high conviction because it's not obvious catalyst-wise what's going to suddenly make it a lot better. And so, you know, I think for the time being, what you're seeing is some element of demand come back into that market just in the last few days, but it's really focused on that carry argument and therefore on the front part.
1: Positive carry at the front end of the curve,
0: Further out, I would imagine it probably stays quite volatile for the time being because, again, it's quite hard to have high conviction that things will turn around anytime soon.
2: Do you have, where do you stand on European government bond markets in general then? Do you pivot into other things? We spoke to a couple of guests who've talked to us about how when things grind to a halt in France, there's more liquidity in Italy, so people go there to sort of express negative France views, which seems unfair on Italy.
3: Anna's very concerned about the Italians.
2: I am. I feel hurt on their behalf.
0: Well, I think the fact that you've seen such significant moves in France and yet not seen that translate into proper disruption and pain elsewhere, I think is a good signal from the market that there's less of a concern of contagion than there would have been 10 years ago, and I think there's a lot of good reasons for that. You know, I think for Italy, obviously, the fundamentals there are in a really good place. And so to the extent that there was some of that contagion starting to spill over, I would imagine that you'd quite see quite a lot of interest there on fundamental grounds that, as I mentioned before, it's quite difficult to get there on the France story right now. But I think for the Italy story, I think that you'd be a lot more quick to see demand there.
1: Fraser, nice to see you. Thanks for stopping by to see us. We really appreciate it. Fraser Lundy, Global Head of Fixed Income, joining us from Aviva Investors. Coming up, the IMF chief weighing in on the soaring bond yields.
4: Why is this happening? And it is happening because of fundamentals. When you are in a situation of inflation going up and staying high, and then interest rates needing to tighten, and then on the other side, governments with huge amounts of debt they need to refinance, and then comes the new kid on the block, AI, and you know, also goes to borrow. That puts pressure, and this is why yields have gone up.
1: The managing director of the IMF up next. We're going to have more on that bond story. We're going to discuss the latest Fed minutes, 40 minutes past the hour. This is Bloomberg.

0: Como, Italy, and this is Bloomberg.
1: Welcome back. It's Thursday, and this is the opening trade futures picture for European stocks. It looks pretty gloomy. It looks down by 0.6% on Euro stocks 50 futures. This is US futures have rolled over as well, down 0.3%, 0.4% on E-minis and Nasdaq futures. For Europe, we've got the cocktail of higher energy prices, up 3% on Brent this morning. That's leading to a little bit of a tick up in bond yields, and so maybe European stocks are watching.
2: It does seem to have started with the oil story. That certainly seems to be the catalyst that we are watching quite carefully this morning. Let's talk about what the European Union is up to, looking to strike a more assertive approach when it comes to China. We've got EU representatives heading into 2 days of negotiations in Beijing aimed at avoiding an economically damaging trade war. The backdrop is this. As the EU's trades chief meets China's commerce ministry, the trade deficit exceeding $1 billion a day. Ollie Crook joins us now, Europe's chief Europe correspondent. Let's talk about what can be achieved here. What is the strategy? What is Šefčovič going into these meetings looking for? Can he deliver anything tangible?
3: Yeah, so for the broader context here, the EU has sort of set the end of this month as a deadline to make some meaningful progress in rebalancing that relationship with China. There has been a sort of more broadly speaking, a shift within member states, even those that have been sort of more cautious of taking a harder line with China. Those will count in the numbers of Germany, of course, because the auto sector is so exposed. And of course, Spain, that has shifted a little bit. Even the Spanish, last time I spoke to them about 2 weeks ago, acknowledged that there is an untenable situation right now with China and that it needs to be fixed in some way or another. And with Germany, a lot of these automakers that have these big exposures to the Chinese domestic market are actually losing market share so rapidly there that that point of leverage is somewhat evaporating. So the EU would like to have some meaningful progress by the end of this month. What that would actually mean is some kind of concession from the Chinese side to potentially limit in some way the imports that are coming in from China. We know that obviously the hybrid vehicles have been the focus recently, but this is sort of an old, long-running story with China, right? There's nothing particularly new here other than the fact that there's more and more urgency and the sort of fear of potential sort of wipeout to certain classes of vehicles like hybrids, for example, where we had 1 in 3 plug-in hybrids over the last couple of months coming from China. That is obviously devastating to many of the European nations who really need to safeguard the European market now that there is difficulty with the United States and increasing difficulty with China. For these automakers, they need to at least have some protection here in Europe. That is at least the view. And of course, from the Chinese perspective, they would like to preserve market access to Europe, where they have major issues in terms of their own domestic demand. There is real question, though, whether or not China is going to want to sort of limit their exports over to the Europeans. And it's not very clear what the sort of European leverage is at this stage. Do the Europeans really want to undertake another trade war or any kind of trade war with the Chinese right now? I suspect that the bar for that would be exceedingly high, and I doubt that we have really the political consensus in Europe to undertake such a massive undertaking.
1: Yes, despite the fact there are voices then calling for those tools to be made available. So, Ollie, talk us through more detail then on the idea that Europe is weighing a temporary limit on imports of Chinese hybrid vehicles. You've already suggested the scale of the competitive threat that China sort of poses in this sector.
3: Yeah, so what's interesting is that the hybrid vehicles are actually ones that do not have some of these trade barriers that the EU put up a couple of years ago that they did on the battery electric vehicles. So this hybrid sort of area has been one that has been really ripe for the Chinese to come in and fill. And as I was just mentioning there, you know, 1 in 3 plug-in EV hybrids has come from China. 1 in 4 of the full hybrid class has come over from China. But even for the battery electric vehicles, which are facing those tariffs in some cases up to, you know, 40% on the Europeans, that already almost has a 15% market share here in Europe. So it's really coming across the board. And for the Europeans who are trying to exert some of this leverage, you know, they're going to try to get the sort of Chinese to come to their consensus, because I think that some part of the argument that they will make to the Chinese is this idea that, you know, you don't want to actually kill the golden goose. You have this massive domestic demand problem over in China, and that obviously they're trying to export their way out of it. The U.S. market has been closed down, and they really are reliant on the European market. That being being said, the point at which we reach a sort of real trade war and an actual sort of a full sort of confrontation on trade, the Chinese always have that sort of nuclear option of those rare earth metals hitting that button. And even for the European market and the European car makers that make battery electric vehicles, they're entirely dependent in many respects on some of those Chinese components, for example, batteries and all of the EV infrastructure around it. So these are all the levers that the Chinese can pull. So it's hard to see how sort of hard the Europeans can go. There does seem to be some kind of ceiling on how hard they're willing to go in their negotiations with the Chinese.
1: Ollie, thanks very much. Oliver Crook, Bloomberg's chief Europe correspondent, pushing harder, but alive to the possibility of retaliation. Let's turn to the markets in 3 minutes here on the opening trade. With Paul Dobson, Bloomberg's executive editor for Asia Markets. And through the Asia session then, Paul, we've seen the futures picture for Europe and the US deteriorating a little bit. Certainly it's negative. A lot to do with the oil price, I would guess. We're up by 3% now on Brent. 103 is the handle.
4: Yeah, good morning, Anna. That is exactly it. And actually, I think that, you know, you could argue oil's holding in there reasonably well, given all of the bad news that we have from the crude sector today. We have attacks again in Hormuz and deep inside Hormuz as well, which is adding to supply concerns. We have very high and rising costs of shipping to get the oil out of there and into the rest of the world. We have escalating tensions between Saudi and the Yemeni Houthis as well, and storms in the Gulf of Mexico. So there's a lot going on there that is really, you know, threatening to make oil more scarce and pushing up those prices again today. And you know, not just oil, but, you know, what everybody's really paying attention to is the refined products and the scarcity there as well. I would say that of all the risks, this is the one I feel that could derail the bull market that we've got in stocks or cause more pain in the bonds market as well. You know, so we're seeing a little bit of that feeding through today. This is where the tension and the pressure is. But the market for now seems to still believe that oil will be reasonable in the medium term and isn't getting panicked.
2: Paul, what do we learn from Samsung?
4: Yeah, so Samsung, what we learned is that investors' expectations for Samsung are extremely high because although it had this humongous jump in its operating profit, was it ninefold or something like that, Guy? And nevertheless, the shares still fell a little bit. Now, they tend to do that after Samsung reports these numbers. It's a pretty regular pattern, but I think that it tells you something that it can make all of those numbers and those lofty expectations that the market has means the stock still can't rally. Flip side of that is TSMC reported some sales figures today as well. That was a moderate beat, but what we see is a favorable response in Taiwan, where relative to Korea, the Taiwanese market continues to push higher.
1: And we're pretty reliant on the bond markets, aren't we, to keep funding the AI build-out, Paul. Are bond investors and those putting up that money, are they paying more attention to the worrying signs maybe from Samsung or the positives from TSMC, do you think?
4: Yeah, I mean, not just on the bond side, but on the equity side as well. You know, we're just seeing such a lot of fundraising efforts at the moment. So much coming to market. We had Tencent today, potentially coming in for $5 billion more for its funding. But I think that there's a lot of attention as well in Asia, at least, on this company Firmus in Australia, data center company, which is doing an IPO at the moment. And it seems to have come up against some challenges. So investors are slightly worried that the deal may not even go ahead at this point. Now, it's not just to do with concerns about the AI build-up. Maybe it's about valuations for this particular company as well and the expectations for how quickly it can build out from here. But nonetheless, it does show you that people are being discerning there as well about the AI risks for the long term in terms of spending.
2: Cool. Great stuff. Thanks for the update. Really appreciate it. Paul Dobson, Bloomberg's executive editor for Asia Markets, MLIV Go, the function on your Bloomberg. Okay, I want to take you to Tuscany. That's where Louise Moon apparently is starting.
5: Well, in a dream world, that's where I would be. But we're talking about Monte Paschi first this morning. Now, their second biggest shareholder has opposed the CEO's plan to buy two rivals. We're looking at Banca Generali and Banco BPM. Now, that's the CEO's own strategy in a bid to kind of fend off a takeover approach from Entel. So it's a complicated bit of Italian banking M&A. It's all going to come to a head at the end of October when shareholders vote. But this is their second largest shareholder opposing the CEO's plan. So that one will be in focus as markets open this morning. Now, coming back to London, we're looking at Tesco, the UK's largest supermarket. They've narrowed their profit guidance to about £3.15 billion. So it's slightly higher than it was before. Now, what this is on the back of is an improvement in online sales. They'd be been price matching, they've been ramping up their loyalty program, and it's serving well amid the cost of living. You can see their shares have had a bit of a rocky year, but up about 6%. And if you look at their analyst ratings, it shows that positivity. So buys for 11, four holds and just one sell. So some positive news there for their guidance. And finally, we're looking at Aberdeen. Now, they've sold off about half of their stake in the insurer Standard Life for about £440 million. This is in a bid to simplify their own structure, focus on their growth and fund that growth. So you can look over the past year, their shares are up about 12% or so, but they're hoping that this is going to, you know, boost that further as they fund that growth. And then there was a note by Citi saying this could lead to more M&A, more bolt-on deals to fund further share rises.
1: And what a relief they rediscovered all those vowels. Louise, thank you very much. Louise Moon with the Stocks Could Be on the Move. We'll just flag, we are getting some lines coming through from the Banque de France governor. I think he's speaking perhaps on a panel. He's talking about how the ECB is facing an inflationary shock, which we know about. He says we don't see second round effects. Inflation is 100% energy in the euro area.
2: So what do you do with that if you're Europe?
1: Yeah.
2: Does the ECB hike rates at this point? Should it hike rates at this point in anticipation that at some point there will be second round effects? Because if he's right, you shouldn't be doing anything at this point with the ECB.
1: Yeah, he's already suggesting that the financial conditions have been impacted by higher rates. And we've seen that in lots of parts of the world where, you know, the markets move ahead of central bank expectations. Futures then point lower today.
2: Yeah, they've been rolling over. Well, I think that's interesting. And that, as you pointed out earlier, probably related to what we're seeing in terms of the oil price, which is up reasonably sharply this morning. 5 minutes to go. The opening trade is next. This is Bloomberg.

0: Thursday the 8th, good morning. How are you doing? Couple of minutes to go until we start equity cash trading here in Europe. You think, looking at this chart here, that actually European equity futures should be pointing higher. They are not. We continue to rally after the European close yesterday. The US session, I'll get that out eventually. But what's happening this morning is the oil is up at 103. And that's dinging US futures and it's dinging European futures. It's hurting the bond market as well. Euro stocks 50 futures down by 0.7%. FTSE futures, there's a few oil stocks in the FTSE. It's still down by 0.6%. DAX futures are also down by 0.6%. So it looks like, Anna, it's going to be a fairly negative start here for this Thursday session.
1: Yeah, that link between oil and bond market yields looks increasingly to be a feature of this morning. We're up by around 4 basis points on some of these 10-year yields this morning, so we'll watch things that are yield sensitive. We're also watching these stocks, Tesco, Imperial Brands, anything to do with the chip sector. Let's start with Tesco. They've narrowed their guidance range in terms of profitability, and it's at the upper end of the range, so we'll see if that boosts the share price at all at the start of trade. Imperial Brands also in focus. This, of course, the maker of cigarettes and other things. They are planning a share buyback. They say they've got continued confidence in their future. Of course, this is a sector that's been facing a decline in smoking and mounting regulatory challenges. Chip stocks certainly very much in focus as well, Guy. We've got contrasting stories, perhaps, to be told through the Asian session with the Samsung numbers. Stellar increase in operating profit, but coming in below expectations. Then better looking numbers, at least versus estimate from TSMC. Maybe that is something that divides the players in Europe around tech. Maybe none of that matters because European futures are pointing downwards with this higher oil price, 103 the handle now on Brent.
0: Let's see how we open. Let's see how the AEX opens in Amsterdam. That could be a tell on that tech story this morning. Let's take you to the numbers and show you what's happening. FTSE 100 does have a few oil stocks, as I've just mentioned. What are we going to see in terms of the impact there in terms of that sector? At the moment, we're down by 0.2%. We're expected to fall more. Elsewhere, we're expecting 0.6%, 0.8% on the downside. We're already down by 4% on the FTSE. Stock 600 giving us a similar number at this point. We'll wait for the CAC to open. What kind of activity are we going to be seeing there? The DAX, the AEX, the IBEX, all potentially lower this morning. Some of the more peripheral markets, can we talk about peripheral markets anymore? Could be down by even more. So there you go. The IBEX down by 1%. The AEX is only down by 0.5%. Is ASML helping out there? CAC's down by 7%. FTSE's down by 0.7%. Stock 600 overall, Anna, down by 0.6%.
1: In terms of the sector picture then, Guy, no prizes for guessing that the only sector in positive territory is the energy sector this morning. So energy stocks are higher. They're up by around 0.5%. Other things that are not doing so badly, media, telecoms. But to the downside, we've got banks and we've got basic resources. So in terms of the banking sector, it's the Italian banking sector. We heard about that from Louise Moon earlier on. So anything that impacts the takeover narrative within Italy seems to be of importance this morning, because we have Banca Monte dei Paschi. There was a volatility halt on that stock at one point, down by 6% in the first minute of trade. So we're watching that. UniCredit down by 2.9%. Banco BPER is also a little bit weaker. So basically, we've got the Italian banking sector weighing on the banks this morning.
0: ASML is the biggest points drop on the stock 600 this morning. So the kind of the view that maybe this tech story is positive coming out of Samsung, but it did. Can you call it a miss? Can you really call it a miss? I don't know. The numbers looked absolutely massive to me. But ASML is still down. TSMC obviously is a story we need to fold in as well. But ASML is the biggest points drop. HSBC and then a whole range of banks actually just coming on the back of that. But yeah, it's tech and banks that seem to be doing the real damage. Tesco is up quite significantly this morning, up by 1.3 in a falling market, which is a very good performance.
1: Yeah, basic resources also an area of weakness, maybe not from a points perspective on the stock 600, but those individual shares, some of them down by more than 2%. So we'll watch the underlying metals there. Let's talk about these markets. Let's take a step back, talk to Natalia Lipacina, head of EMEA equity strategy at JP Morgan Private Bank. Natalia, good morning. Help us understand what we should be focusing on when it comes to the AI story, because we had, you know, yes, as Guy says, big numbers out of Samsung, a ninefold increase in operating profit, but it's possible to be disappointed by that, apparently, if you were expecting more. I mean, does that tell us a cautionary tale about how we may or may not trade the earnings season still to come when it comes to AI?
2: Thank you so much. Good morning, Anna. When it comes to AI, we continue to be positive on the whole AI build-out story. To me, what I find fascinating is how the sector, I mean, tech sector, has performed in summer and then in September. Basically, in summer, everyone was questioning the durability of earnings. And then come September, we had a risk of environment, and tech was actually the only sector that has done really well. And I think the market comes to realization that actually the AI story continues. And in fact, when you look into the demand-supply picture, demand is still really strong. And supply is still constrained. So I wouldn't be surprised if we get another strong set of earnings in the next couple of weeks as we go into the earnings season, where we'll get the confirmation this AI story continues.
1: Okay, and so when we go into that earnings season, Natalia, are we still looking for big CapEx numbers? From what you've said, if supply is still constrained, maybe we do want big CapEx numbers. But when you look at the listings that are trying to come to market, the big large language models, there is one interpretation of the warnings they've been given recently, which is, you know, help us slow down CapEx. We don't want to be spending quite so much at the frontier, and maybe investors have been balking at that. So what are we looking for when it comes to CapEx at this stage of the cycle?
2: Yeah, I think we still think that CapEx will continue to go higher. In fact, the analysts have been underestimating in the last couple of years the scale of the CapEx that is happening. I think the key to watch really is the cloud growth, the cloud's revenue numbers for those hyperscalers to understand if they actually can invest more in the future. And this is the reason why we think these companies can continue to invest, because fundamentally, they're still very strong.
0: The only sector to do really well, that's what you just said about September, tech. Isn't that a worry? Shouldn't that be a cause for concern, the fact that only one sector is performing? And yes, it's full of very big companies and it's outperforming. What about the rest of them?
2: Well, it's interesting, Guy, because when you look in September, you basically had 50 bips move in the US 10-year Treasury. It's quite a big move. And then when you look into the S&P, it was flat. To me, that is a super resilient market. Now, what is interesting is what's happening underneath that, because you see the rate-sensitive sectors actually underperforming. So in a way, the market was reacting to, you know, those high yields.
0: Yeah.
2: But tech, because it had already underperformed in the summer, because everyone was questioning this durability, we actually heard a lot of different messages throughout the last couple of months confirming the narrative that, you know what, the story may continue.
0: But it all rides on tech, right? That's the only story that's doing well. That's the only story that can continue to do well. If yields stay where they are, isn't that a vulnerability? Isn't that a bug rather than a kind of a feature of this market?
2: Well, it makes people uncomfortable at this point. I think the main concern that people have is what all these yields mean to the economy, as well as oil prices.
0: Yep. Right?
2: I think earnings season will be super important, because in an interesting way, the yields move happened in between the earnings season. So we didn't really hear what the companies were saying. So I think the earnings season will be a litmus test to understand how the corporates are doing. Well, for example, look at the banking sector. Banking sector has been underperforming both in Europe and in the US. We still think that fundamentally, the loan growth is still strong, valuation now looks attractive, and it's a balance between higher yields, higher oil prices, concerns around the economy, but at the same time, potentially stronger fundamentals. So I think the market will definitely be looking. They understand the story in tech, it's performing well. But it's the confirmation of also the other sectors, understanding, you know, how well those sectors are doing.
1: And that means that you've got some fairly robust expectations for this earnings super cycle that we seem to be in then, Natalia. So you see a 24%, I think this is right, 24% increase in profits in 2026, and then double digits still in 27 and 28. Give us some clarity around double digit. I'm guessing it comes lower in 27 and 28, does it? And does that matter? Is that a sort of rollover that freaks the market out, or we can cope with that?
2: Interestingly, you mentioned that, because we're going into the third quarter, and the third quarter is likely to be another strong quarter. We're likely to see the eighth consecutive quarter of double-digit growth. This is super compared to the long-term average of 7 to 8. But you're absolutely right to say that the growth slows down. I don't think it is a problem, because the market, so to speak, already prices that in through valuation. Because if you look where the S&P trades, by the way, we're talking about S&P. The S&P valuation came down from 23 end of last year to under 19. To me, that sounds that the market is already pricing higher yields, but also the fact that earnings are coming down. Next year, we will not be growing 20%. But it's fine, because double digit is still stronger than the long-term average of 7 to 8%.
0: What does this all mean for Europe? Like, is Europe going to be... Europe doesn't have that AI backstop. So if tech is holding up the US market, what does that mean for Europe?
2: Well, what we're seeing in Europe, I think to call it issues that Europe is now facing is the oil price.
0: Yep.
2: And then also the moves in yields.
0: Yep.
2: If you're thinking about geographically, we still prefer US and emerging markets because they do have better AI story. What Europe right now needs, especially for investors to re-engage in some of the sectors that are underperforming, like banks, for example, I think the bond volatility should stop. Because the market is looking at the moves in the last couple of days, and that makes people a bit nervous. I think the key to understand whether there is any read across to the economy, to the Eurozone economy. Yep. We're not seeing that yet. Actually, in fact, I think the economy has been relatively resilient given where oil prices are. But again, the earnings season will be quite important. For example, for banks, people will be looking and seeing if loan growth is still very strong. What does it actually mean for bank earnings? But in terms of portfolio construction, the marginal dollar for us will still go to the US or emerging right. markets.
1: Natalia, are we going to hear European companies talking a lot about pricing power? You know, we are in an there's some more inflation come back into the Eurozone. The ECB has been hiking, thinking that maybe we get these second round effects. The French central bank chief is quite adamant it's all oil. They're not really seeing these second round effects yet. But if we hear a lot of European corporates talking about pricing power, that maybe casts doubt on that assertion?
2: Yeah, I mean, I find it fascinating that this year, not just in the US, but also in Europe, the earnings revisions have continued to go higher despite oil bill at $100+. To me, that sounds that actually the corporates are being very resilient. So it will be very interesting to see where the margins are. But for now, we've seen that the margins are actually quite resilient. And I think this is also the reason why the market has been actually as strong as it has been, despite everything that is happening on the macro side. But you're absolutely right that for Europe, more so than the US, that will be a very important factor to watch. Because ultimately, we're already seeing that oil has been above 100 for, you know, quite a long period of time. Whether that translates to the margin impact, we don't think so. But there's definitely a risk. And coming back to Guy's question before, ultimately Europe is a bit more vulnerable to all this risk. Yep. So something to watch.
0: Are you telling clients to buy bonds yet at these kinds of yields? Like, is that the right trade right now? We're on parity with what equities deliver.
2: Yes, we think that the current yields that you're seeing in the fixed income market is definitely very attractive. In fact, when you look into our central bank expectations, we think that the Fed will hike 2 times, so we're slightly below yep. the market at this point. So locking those yields is definitely very attractive at this point.
0: Natalia, nice to see you. Thanks for stopping by to see us. Natalia Lipikina, head of EMEA Equity Strategy, joining us from JP Morgan Private Bank. Core 6, let's start there. Let's look at what is happening. ASML is interesting in the much as it is down fairly hard this morning in Europe. It's a heavyweight and carries, therefore, a bigger than normal influence. So ASML down is something you want to pay attention to. But across the board, we are lower this morning, from the pharmacists to the luxuries to the defense to the tech to the staples. I'm going to call Nestle a staple, down 0.6%. So we're seeing losses across the board. The banking sector, we've just been talking about, it's a big focus as well this morning. Louise has more.
3: Indeed, starting off with the Italian banking sector, all to do with this drama ongoing with Monte Paschi, their second largest shareholder not supporting the CEO's plans to buy Banca Generali and Banco BPM, pulling down their shares lower, but actually not really boosting Intesa, which has its own bid for Monte Paschi. So we'll see how that one plays out through the day, also with that wider banking story. Now, moving on to Tesco in London here, they've narrowed their profit outlook, which is slightly higher than they previously guided, and that is boosting shares up 2.5%. Investors also welcoming a buyback there from Tesco as well. Sticking with London, Imperial Brands and also the buyback story, they've issued a $1.5 billion buyback for 2027, helping boost shares higher, up 3.5% there. That's as they grapple with industry changes. They've made a lot of cost cuts. Now they're issuing this buyback, $1.5 billion. Now turning to Man Group, a rating change there for Man Group, which is helping its shares just slightly higher, 1.7%. They've been raised to buy at Citi, adding to buys. They've got about 10 overall from analysts. And then finally, looking at Arginex, let's see how their shares are performing. Really down lower. They previously halted in trading and now down about 15%. That's after a late stage study ended. It wasn't thought to that results were going to come through from that. So they've halted that late stage study and dragging their shares really lower into the red.
1: Louise, thanks very much. Louise Moon with those stocks that are on the move. Coming up, oil and natural gas prices, they're rising. We've seen reports that the US could be considering strike options against Iran before the midterms. You add that together with the attacks we've seen in the Strait of Hormuz from Iran, and also perhaps hurricane threat in the Gulf of Mexico. We'll discuss that next. This is Bloomberg.

0: military shipyard. This is Bloomberg.
1: Welcome back to the opening trade. We are 16 minutes into a session that is increasingly negative, actually, for European stocks. We're now down by more than 1% on the Stoxx 600. Only one sector in positive territory, and that is anything to do with energy. So the oil companies, essentially, gas companies going higher. Everything else is in negative, and the increasing negative push is coming through from the banking sector. And it isn't all to do with Italian banks. A little earlier on, we had that Italian banking drama weighing on the sector. But actually now, Guy, it seems to be more widespread. We see banks in Austria a little weaker. We see banks in France a little weaker as well.
2: Understandably, given what is happening with the yield story, once again, we are sharply higher. US 10s are up. We're at 5.328. 5.36, I think, was the high in the session yesterday.
1: And sometimes banks like higher yields, but it depends what does it. And this is oil.
2: This is oil, and this is inflation concerns, growth concerns will ultimately spread from that. So that big yield move, I think, is definitely worth paying attention to. The other facts we've got to fold in this morning is what is happening with the tech story. Obviously, that's been a big feature of the landscape. European tech names down this morning. Samsung posting another record profit, just fell short of estimates. The numbers were gargantuan. TSMC, meanwhile, reporting a 51% rise in quarterly revenues. The AI boom driving soaring demand for memory. Neil Campling, Bloomberg senior strategist, joining us. The market doesn't like it, though, Neil. Why?
3: to an extent, Guy, these stocks have been a kind of travel and arrive story, if you like, in terms of the reaction on the single print. The numbers themselves are, perhaps unsurprisingly stunning. We've got to bear in mind that Samsung's up 117% year to date. The push pull basically is that, you've been talking about inflation due to various inputs. Well, AI is a core input to inflation as well. The Fed mentioned it in the minutes that we saw yesterday. Now, if you look at the Samsung results, it often does decline when the prelims come out. Now, the numbers on a headline beat were actually slightly below the whisper. In other words, really, investors in the street have caught up with the expectations. That's partly why you're seeing a bit of a drift in reaction to that. And that's feeding through into other pockets of tech in Europe as well this morning. Now, and then also, if you look at the S&P market, we looked at this yesterday in terms of year-to-date. The S&P ex AI is only up 6% year-to-date. The AI index in the US is up nearly 60% year-to-date. So AI is driving returns. AI is driving inflation. AI is driving CapEx. AI is proliferating into the credit markets and taking some of the demand away from some of the traditional treasuries and bond markets. So AI is interwoven everywhere. The growth rates are fantastic, but the expectations are also equally fantastic. And there needs to be, to a degree, some element of reset in the short term.
1: Yeah.
3: Whereas TSMC, so of AI, course, just posted one of the fastest growth rates ever.
1: Yeah, so AI is everywhere then, Neil, and we're seeing this complex reaction, I suppose, to these Samsung numbers and also the TSMC numbers, slightly different nuance from the negative to the positive, maybe, in terms of where the market thinks, how the market thinks about these two stories. I wonder, does this tell us anything about how we are going to respond to earnings when we get to the earnings story proper? Because this is just a sort of gentle preamble into the earnings narrative.
3: It is, and these are obviously also preliminary. So when we get the full results later this month from both of these companies, we'll get more colour on their own CapEx plans, etc. But clearly, the Q3 expectations for the tech sector are high. There's no question of that. And also it feeds through into a big piece of the growth that's expected for earnings season. So high expectations, high growth expected. And really it's going to be clearly on the guide into year end and any sort of early indications of next year, how those growth rates look and whether actually we'll see a tempering down, a slowdown perhaps of some of the growth rates we're seeing that's propping up many parts of the market.
2: Neil, great stuff. Thank you very much indeed for the updates. Bloomberg senior strategist Neil Campling. NASDAQ futures now down by 0.5%. We've seen a fairly significant sell-off over the last hour or so in terms of the narrative stateside. The S&P has also been under quite significant pressure. And we're just beginning to find a floor, it looks like, over the last few minutes. But that's still down by 0.5%.
1: Yes, and let's talk about something that is on the rise, and that's energy prices this morning. Oil and European gas prices gaining this morning after a report that the US is drawing up plans for military strike options against Iran even before the midterm elections. That report, coming from The Atlantic, runs counter to a widespread assumption that President Trump would hold off on escalating the conflict with Tehran before the polls, the midterms, next month. Let's get some analysis then. We're joined by Bloomberg's Abir Abu Omar in Dubai. So what more detail do we know then, Abir, about the size or the types of targets that might be being discussed by the Pentagon right now?
4: Yeah, good morning, Anna. So this is a little bit surprising because it suggests that President Trump might be considering strikes against Iran before the midterm elections. Now, before all of this came out, we were widely circulating the fact that attacks against Iran could very much happen. But the timeline is the difference here. We were expecting this to happen after the midterm election. So The Atlantic came up with this report citing two U.S. officials, two sources of theirs, suggesting that the White House had asked the Pentagon to develop strike options against Iranian targets, again, to be exercised ahead of the elections. Of course, all of this is still being debated. It might not happen. It might happen. We just don't know yet. But it really just underscores, Anna, just how desperate this administration is to get those energy prices down and to show that there is some resolution being found in the conflict with Iran ahead of the key midterm elections happening next month, of course. But again, all of this is now being reported. We still don't know what the end goal will be or what exactly the targets are going to be, or if this is going to be a kinetic similar action to what we saw in March, April here in the region, but definitely not good for energy prices this morning that are seeing an upside.
2: What is the expectation in terms of Iranian Houthi escalation? You've got the Iranians, we understand, hitting a boat off Qatar. That's deep into the Gulf in a way that they haven't hit targets in that space for a while. You've got the Houthis hitting airports in Saudi. That's a big escalation in terms of the casualty count that we are seeing. In terms of kind of how, if we do see strikes, is there an anticipation that the Houthis and the Iranians will respond and things can escalate quite quickly?
4: Yeah, absolutely, Guy. I mean, you just said it right. We have seen casualties in Saudi Arabia. We haven't reported on casualties in quite a while. Three people dead in King Khalid's airport, one casualty reported there. And in Abha, two casualties reported there. We're seeing an escalation in that front of the war between the Yemen-based Houthis and Saudi Arabia. Of course, that is a developing story. That is a developing situation in the Saudi kingdom. But of course, you also pointed to what we're seeing in the Persian Gulf. And you are right to point that this is a rare kind of incident, because while we have seen skirmishes in the Strait of Hormuz for the good part of the past 2 months, this is a rare attack deep into the Persian Gulf at the tip of Qatar. And so we're seeing yet another escalation there that potentially could unravel the progress, if you were to call it that, over the past couple of months, or the sense of tranquility again, if you were to call it that, in the Strait of Hormuz. So unfortunately, there could be much more upside to energy prices and the energy story, because we are seeing an escalation here in the region over the past couple of days.
1: Abir, thanks very much. Bloomberg's Abir Abu Omar with the latest on energy prices. And they matter, of course, because people have to pay more for energy. They also matter because it feeds through into bond markets, people's expectations for inflation, what central banks will do, and all the rest. So we see yields on the rise today. You can see the French 10-year yield up by 4 basis points there. The Italian 10-year yield up by around 5 basis points. I was drawn to the long end of the Greek curve earlier, checking that out. And we certainly see some substantial moves there, up by 7 basis points. On the Greek 30-year. It's a retro reference for you, Guy.
2: Yeah, we've been here before. Feels like a different story, though, this time. France, I'm looking at you. Let's talk. The energy story is interesting as well from an airline point of view. Kenton Jarvis, the boss over at EasyJet, talking right now. Remember, they're being taken out by Apollo. We'll get more, apparently, on that next month. But Kenton's talking about the fact that EasyJet is going to reduce capacity this winter. The reason for that, fuel costs.
1: Yeah, that's really interesting, isn't it? Because does that? I mean, they have new ownership, so there could be a bit of a reset moment going on here.
2: Yep.
1: Or is it that are consumers balking at higher prices? Because sometimes these airlines talk about being able to just, you know, put on fuel surcharges.
2: I think over the summer you can.
1: Yeah.
2: When demand is really solid, but like we are firmly, I know it's cold outside this morning. We're into the shoulder months. People are still travelling, but not as much, and that will definitely fade over the winter. A lot of European airlines taking capacity out over the winter. EasyJet going to be no exception to that. They normally do it.
1: Yeah.
2: But is it bigger this
1: yes.
2: time because of...
1: My interpretation was it was bigger just because of the way it was worded. But we don't. Yeah, we'll wait to get some clarity. We'll talk trade next.
2: We're going to talk about what is happening. You've got Maros Stefkovic in China. Is he going to bring anything back this time? Are we going to see tangible results of those discussions, from those discussions? Maria Demirtas is going to be joining us shortly. We will discuss that very question. 26 minutes past the hour. This is Bloomberg.

0: This is the opening trade, 30 minutes into today's session. It's Thursday, and European equity markets seemingly in a slightly bad mood this morning, down by around 1%. Higher energy prices is part of the story. It's pretty indiscriminate, at least between the DAX and the CAC 40. We're down around 1% on both of those. A little bit better performance in London, and that is flattered, of course, by the presence of big energy names, big players within the energy space, helping to lift that market relative to the others, even though overall, of course, it is going down. Guy, actually, we've got at least three sectors in positive territory now, Ooh. Which is better than when we started.
1: OK, we'll take that as a win. 136 up, 444 down. So, yes, we are feeling in a bad mood this morning, judging by what we're seeing on those figures. Volumes, though, is a little higher, which tells you something else about what is happening here. A little bit of churn happening in terms of these markets. Banks are really interesting. So you've got a bunch of banks that are on the move this morning. I'm going to talk about Generali. You've got the Paschi shareholder rejecting the bids. That seems to be rippling through the Italian banking sector this morning. Generali is tracking higher on the back of that. Tesco updating guidance towards the upper end. Online sales doing well. That stock is getting a lift. Imperial Brands, a buyback is benefiting that stock as well to the tune of 3.4%. So there are some winners out there. There's plenty of downside stocks as well. Standard Life, Aberdeen halving its stake in that business. Arginex, Biotech. This is a story of a late stage trial that has been pulled. That stock is down by 15%. And let's talk tech. ASML, the big one. Down fairly hard this morning, 1.4% on the AI pullback narrative that we are seeing. It seems to be coming out of Asia. It's definitely rippling through here into Europe, Anna.
0: Yes, let's get up to date with some of our other stories, Guy, and we'll start, in fact, with that Asian tech story. Samsung reporting a record operating profit of over $80 billion for the third quarter. That marks a nearly ninefold increase, though that was still short of sky-high expectations, elevated by relentless spending on AI infrastructure. Oil moving higher after a report that the White House has asked the Pentagon to draw up strike options against Iran that could be executed even before the midterm elections. Meanwhile, a tanker was struck by projectiles off the coast of Qatar yesterday. This according to UK Maritime Trade Operations. It's the first reported strike on a tanker deep within the Gulf in about a month. And France is to release 10 million barrels of diesel from strategic reserves over the next 3 months to help lower prices at the pumps. Prime Minister Sébastien Lecornu says the move should cut retail prices by 12 to 18 euro cents, with the government also pledging to keep power bills under control this winter. It comes as the government seeks to quell a cost of living crisis and mounting student unrest. Guy.
1: Okay, let's talk about what is happening with the China trade story and the EU. So EU-China trade talks are going to be a narrative that we're going to watch very carefully today. You've got concerns that they could lead to another full-blown trade war. Bloomberg Economics suggests Beijing could tighten rare earth export restrictions. We've seen that, obviously, when it comes to its dealings with the United States. Maria Demirtis, Professor of Economic Policy at the European Institute, joins us now. So Sefcovic is in China. What would be a win for him?
2: Well, a win would be the case, let's start with cars, because I think that would be the test case for the EU, whereby the Chinese voluntarily agree to reduce the amount of cars that they export to Europe. This would be crucial for the EU. The EU had tried tariffs 2 years ago on electric vehicles. They achieved nothing because China very quickly switched into cars that were not under tariffs and continued to export, effectively flood the markets here in Europe. So we are going to hope for a much stronger tone coming from Commissioner Sefcovic, and hopefully the Chinese will understand that actually the narrative in the EU has gone stronger, and the threat of using the tools that we have will come into effect.
1: What would the mechanism that the Chinese would use to make that reduction? Would it just be we are going to put a number on it, we're not going to export more than X vehicles to the to Europe? I'm also reading some stuff about the fact that there is an export VAT rebate story that is beginning to gain traction, i.e. they could get rid of that, and that would help them A, consolidate their car sector, and B, potentially reduce the amount of exports that we're seeing.
2: Yeah, that these I'm not aware of the latter mechanism, but the obvious one is simply limits on the amount of cars that they export. This would be the easier one. Now, how exactly the Chinese implement this is, of course, that will be interesting to monitor. But as far as the EU is concerned, really, is number of cars coming in.
0: Maria, how significant is it that Germany is pushing for a tougher line from the EU with France now? Is this what is driving a shift in EU policy on trade toward China?
2: Yeah, absolutely. I think this is a real game changer. That's why we expect to see some concrete concessions coming in out of this of these discussions. Up till now, Germany, I'm not quite sure why, but they have been very much against any antagonism with China. Well, China is, of course, a very big export market for them. But Germany is also the country that is suffering the most as a result of what is going on with China. So I am glad that the Germans have really aligned their position with France, because we need to do something in this regard. The productive capacity of the European Union is really being harmed by simply the speed at which the Chinese markets are inflating, are coming into Europe. So it's absolutely essential that we've seen that, and I hope it is a game changer.
0: Mm. Is there any sign, Maria, that China wants to change the way it's doing this, the way it's there is overcapacity in the car sector that's coming into Europe, as we've discussed, but in other sectors as well, maybe the Chinese market not stimulating domestic demand sufficiently, so European companies don't have quite so much opportunity as maybe they had hoped for to sell into China? Is there any sense that China wants to change the way that this is working?
2: Well, that's, of course, a good question. I think they realize that internally they also have domestic problems that they need to solve. And some of the solutions to the domestic problems will actually translate into the global imbalances and will help in this regard. So the incentive to change and therefore help solve some of these problems is there. Now, how quickly and capable, of course, they are of doing that is another question. But it is true that the European Union can no longer afford to play this game, and therefore we need to toughen up. It's going to be part of our industrial policy, and part of it is going to be coercive measures, either through anti-coercion instruments or export limits. I think there is a time. This is a good time to advance this, and every continent is contributing to this. The European Union also with domestic policies. So I think that's crucial, and it will be very unexpected if China doesn't see that.
1: In terms of, if China doesn't see that, it needs export markets. If it decides it doesn't see that, what could it do?

0: that. That's why it's important that the EU has a difference in tone. I think Commissioner Šefčovič needs to be clear that this game can no longer be played and that the EU wants a solution, but it needs to be a solution that doesn't quite infiltrate the European economy quite as badly as it does now. But yeah, China does have cards to play, and they will play them.
1: Can I ask you, Maria, about French developments? And we're watching, well, maybe it's too early to call it a crisis in the French debt market, but certainly it's an area of focus for many global investors, the higher yield story, what they're doing with the budget. And in that context, we see Marine Le Pen then presenting her alternative budget. What did you make of that and the proposal to reduce spending to the EU? I mean, it's not news that she's not a fan of the European Union, but what did you make of the things contained within that alternative budget?
0: Yeah, the first thing to say is that the French debt is not unsustainable. Yeah, I think that it's important. The underlying economic fundamentals are supporting the French debt. So that's one story. However, we know that these things can be very nonlinear. Something that is not credible can kick in a process that can be very destructive. And that's the problem. The fiscal programs that are coming forward are not convincing the markets that the right action is being taken to bring back the debt into a more sustainable position. And I think that's why the markets are jittering and they are nervous about all of that. Indeed, the Rassemblement National fiscal proposals simply do not add up. They do present a reduction of the debt in the next 2 years, but they are assuming a doubling of growth. Where will this doubling of growth come from if you are going to have savings? So it simply doesn't add up, and that doesn't help. Now, in terms of the French position, if the right wing, the extreme right wing, were to come into power, yes, that would be problematic for the EU because they will be, at the very least, cooperative.
2: How united will Europe be in that kind of a scenario? You've got big changes potentially in France. You've got big changes potentially in Spain. You've got Italian elections coming up. The Merz government looks fragile right now. How united is Europe? Is Europe capable of making decisions at this stage?
0: Europe always makes decisions in the 11th hour. The question is whether they can make decisions before that. There are different stories coming up. We cannot bundle them up all in one basket. You mentioned Spain. I think if the polls are right and the right-wing government comes into play, that would actually be better for unity in Europe because they would belong to the same family politically. Spain, up till now, with the socialist government, have taken exceptional positions when it comes to defense or indeed China. If they now, a right-wing government comes in, I think I will expect more cooperation with Europe and therefore a quick unanimity on issues, or at least quick decision on issues. France will be slightly different. Here, the experience with right-wing, extreme right governments have been one in Europe where, when they come into power, they actually behave. Paradoxically, membership of the European Union imposes political discipline into countries. We've seen that with Italy. We've seen that with the Netherlands. So, you know, I hope that that will be the case also in France. Of course, France is a big country. And on defense, France has a very big role to play. And there I see potential for disruption, which, of course, is not good for the European position. Yep. It's certainly not good for Ukraine.
2: Maria, always great to catch up and get your thoughts. Thank you very much indeed, Maria de Mertzis. Maria de Mertzis, Professor of Economic Policy at the European University Institute. Coming up, our next guest was an early backer of European unicorns, including Mistral AI and the defence tech startup Helsing. We're going to discuss the outlook for Europe's tech sovereignty, the EU-China talks, and much, much more with Jeanette Zu-Furstenberg. That conversation next. This is Bloomberg.

0: 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Context changes everything.
1: Morning, welcome back. 46 minutes past the hour. It's not looking great for European equities this morning. Oil prices seem to be one of the main catalysts for this. Maybe also a negative story coming out of Asia when it comes to the tech trade. It's all combining, really, to produce a picture which looks less rosy than you would have thought coming in first thing this morning when you looked at the session yesterday in the United States. But that's not what's happening. And US futures have rolled over sharply.
2: Yeah, they have. And very few sectors in positive territory here in Europe. Let's think about the European trade story. As we've been discussing, the EU's trade chief is in China over the next couple of days. This visit comes as Germany and France push for tougher measures against Beijing on the trade front. But Europe has to tread carefully, perhaps. China dominates critical rare earth supplies, giving it leverage over Europe's tech and defense ambitions. We're joined now by Jeanette Zhu Furstenberg, President and Managing Director at General Catalyst, which is a global VC firm invested in European AI firms like Helsing and Mistral AI. Jeanette, really nice to have you on the program. So we were just talking with another guest about the threats and opportunities from the Chinese-EU trade relationship. And there's a fear there that there could be some retaliation if Europe goes too hard with regards to rare earths, that China could use rare earths as a policy tool as it's done with the United States. Are you concerned from a tech perspective, from a defense perspective, given your exposure to those sectors? Would you be concerned about that kind of move from China?
3: First of all, good morning. It's nice to see you. With regards to China, I think what we need to acknowledge is that they have the upper hand in very many ways. So they are leading in supply chain, they're leading in energy, and they're also increasingly leading in commoditized open source AI. So those, in my view, are the things we need to focus on. And if we go back in time and actually look at what happened, when China first started building themselves into the global and onto the global stage, they really learned from us, right? And I think now we have to look at them and start learning from them and actually really help ourselves leapfrog our own legacy infrastructure. I think we lost key markets and key capabilities to them. And so I think we just need to start building our way out of this. I do think that's possible. I don't believe in a deglobalized world. I do believe we will ultimately have a dependency that we need to manage and that we need to be mindful of. But I do think we have to strengthen our own backbone and our own bench in many ways.
2: Okay, so what are the things that we have lost that we need to rediscover, Jeanette, as relevant to defense and technology where your investments sit?
3: Well, I think one very concrete example, if you look at robotics or embodied AI more broadly, also in the context of defense, say drones, for example, a large part of those critical supply chains actually is where China has a lead. So if you think of actuators, you think of motors, they have built very large sort of manufacturing supply chains around that, magnets, for example, being a critical piece here. So I think that is where Europe actually can lead again. And we have like led in precision engineering and still do in very many domains, especially Germany. And so I think scaling that and really embracing the volume game and reapplying what we're currently experiencing as a sort of declining sector and declining industry in the context of automotive, reapplying sort of our precision engineering capabilities towards these sectors is critical.
1: Jeanette, good morning. You were early in terms of the AI trade and your investments there. You were very early when it came to the defense trade and really seeded some of the stars now of that space. Given what you just said, where are the opportunities in precision engineering? Where do you see startup opportunity there? Where are you looking? What's got you excited at the moment about what is happening in Europe?
3: Yeah. So I'm personally very excited about robotics and embodied AI. I think it's a very, very interesting field that with recent advancements in model capabilities, especially when it comes to synthetic data generation, actually is a true sort of, step change in what we're actually seeing in underlying capabilities. So applying that base capability towards actual real use cases and strengthening our existing distribution when it comes to, the control and automation systems. Think of Dassault, think of Siemens. These companies have some of the largest footprints in industrial. So I think leveraging that and leaning into that with these sort of new sort of base technology innovations is critical.
1: Yep.
3: And that is only possible if we really pair it with sort of scaling the physical supply chain, which is where I say we need to learn from China to really kind of get that back, because it is a critical part, not only to own that sort of vertical, but also for as for our own GDP growth, if you will. Like, so that can be a huge lever for us to actually really sort of make a step change.
1: Do we need frontier technology for that, or can we exist with one step back from the kind of technology that has been produced in the States? What do we need in terms of the AI capability, and do we need to be right at the cutting edge to deliver Europe's potential?
3: No, I don't think so. If you look at the Mistral model that just got released this week, what it shows is a clear lead in cyber. You see a clear lead in sort of a lot of capabilities that are really, you know, catering towards the sectors I just mentioned. And if you think about our industrial base, take Siemens, Airbus, ASML, who are all customers of Mistral, then these companies are very concerned to kind of share their data with any form of US frontier model, just because it is a core IP. And they're scared of that leaking for all the right reasons. And so I think the frontier in that sense doesn't matter as much as we need to lean into the application of it. So I think really leaning into that application is going to be key into the post-training of some of these models. And that's where I think also the regulatory side needs to step up their game. And, you know, the Data Act is being discussed in Brussels right now, and it's critical that we're actually able to use the breadth of industrial data we have in order to really embrace the sectoral tailwinds that are at play here.
2: Jeanette, thanks so much. Thanks for bringing us your perspective. Jeanette Zhu Furstenberg, President and Managing Director at General Catalyst. On a tech programming note, Bloomberg Tech Europe with Tom McKenzie is back tomorrow. He will focus on AI in banking. Don't miss that conversation tomorrow, 8:30 a.m. London time.
1: Let's see how Scarlett's feeling this morning. Yesterday, a little nervous. This morning, possibly more nervous?
4: Yeah, I'm particularly within Europe, I think I'm getting more and more nervous. I think the story throughout the summer was idea of growth resilience within Europe. So we had these massive upgrades to European growth forecasts for 2026. Oil prices weren't going back to the highs, and so that resilience could continue. I think as we head into the winter, yes, oil prices aren't back to the highs, but you're looking at stuff like diesel, you're looking at stuff like gas, and gas inventories are still very, very low in Europe. And you're going, those prices are near the highs, and that's going to be a stagflationary squeeze. And so that growth worry is returned. That feeds directly into Germany. So diesel prices are an input into manufacturing. So that's one of your biggest economies that's done pretty well off of stimulus that may have a harder time going forward. At the same time, you have French stress that's feeding into the French economy, your second other big economy within Europe, because it means tighter FCI. It means it's harder to borrow. It's harder to lend. Businesses might say, we don't want to spend. And that has to feed into the rest of Europe. And that's shown up convincingly within equities, banks under pressure, CAC under pressure. But, you know, maybe the next leg of that is bonds.
2: Yes. When does that weaker growth story turn, if that's what we get then, Skyler, when does that turn into a bid into bonds? And if so, which? Is that when we start to discriminate again quite heavily here in Europe?
4: Yeah, I think there's definitely got to be a bit of discrimination there, because, you know, that weaker growth story feeds into weaker debt dynamics within France. But within Germany, the debt dynamics are still very positive. I think at the two-year point, you're seeing it more. So I'm more convinced that kind of 3.3% on the two-year was a peak, because you've gotten more of an inflection point within ECB pricing. So whenever we get above 3.3% in terminal, the market starts looking for cuts after that. So the idea being that you can only hike so far into restrictive without needing deeper cuts on the other side of that. So I think you can have more confidence in the front end. In the long end, you're more worried about what's happening globally. So growth is stronger in the US, and there's a high correlation across those 10-year yields, so it'll be pushed up.
1: Moulin this morning was talking, the French central banker was talking about the fact that, like, this is all oil. There are no second-round effects. Why would the ECB be hiking? Or are we at the point where the inflation numbers, if oil continues to climb, just get too high and the ECB has to take action? on the assumption that there is a growing risk that second round effects do materialize?
4: I think the issue is everything comes with a lag, right? So we know inflation is high now, but the growth impact won't be felt until you get a bigger lag. And you have had stimulus out of Europe. You have had the economy hold up stronger than expected, as we were just talking about. And so we know that eventually inflation is going to feed very negatively into growth, but you don't know what point that is. And the ECB's mandate is inflation. I think, too, there's some reassurance in terms of where that terminal pricing is. Yes, it's a little bit higher from here, but you're not kind of pricing something very, very negative in terms of returning to the high rates that we've had not that long ago.
2: Mm. Still, the auction yesterday, that wasn't too bad. Did that make you feel better?
4: It did. From a U.S. perspective, I think a lot of what's happening within bonds depends on your investment horizon. So if you're investing in U.S. Treasuries, you have 75 basis points of kind of buffer in the next year before you lose money. Mm-hmm. If you have a month investment horizon, it's only 6 basis points.
2: Okay.
1: So crude is now at 104.
2: There
1: so
2: we go.
1: Brent crude, we are up. We're approaching the very top end of the recent range.
2: Mm.
1: And that is obviously, if you go, a 105 handle, I think, would be quite unnerving.
2: And bond markets are watching. I see the Italian yield up now 5 basis points, so creeping a little higher. Skylar, thank you very much. Skylar Montgomery-Koning from our Markets Live team. NASDAQ futures down 0.5% then, Guy. E-mini's down 0.3%, maybe less the crude story, more the tech story, but all of that looking negative for, here, Europe, and then for the States later. This is Bloomberg.

Inflation concerns rise on a report that the White House has asked the Pentagon to drop strike options against Iran that could be executed before the midterm elections. Samsung profits soar and revenue jumps, says TSMC, in a boost to the AI trade. Well, plus Beijing and Brussels try to avoid a full-blown tariff war as the EU trade chiefs meet his Chinese counterpart. Now, there is quite a lot going on. We have a lot of news, but of course, that's filtering through what we're seeing in the markets. Now, if you look at oil, this fresh rise actually in oil, definitely prompting a fresh round of selling in bonds and stocks, despite a record profit that we had from Samsung. So I'm looking at Nasdaq futures, are down some 5.8%. A couple of things we want to watch out for is, of course, the 10-year yield. Look, the premium also of a 10-year French yield over German counterparts rose to 140 basis points. The picture for Brent crude, 104.31. So let's also look at the European markets map, not only because we need to look at the upcoming earnings season for AI, probably one of the sternest tests, one of the most difficult tests, again, at a time when yields are at a multi-decade highs, but also companies driving the global build-out are issuing billions of dollars in debt. The picture for Europe is a little bit different. You can see the CAC 40 and the DAX down between 0.9% and 1%, and then the FTSE down 0.6%. So for the conversations that matter and the insights you need, let's get started.

0: newsmakers, and market movers. This is The Pulse with Francine Lacqua.
1: Well, good morning, everyone, and welcome to The Pulse. I'm Francine Lacqua here in London. Now, global trade back in focus as Europe seeks a tougher line with China. But as the U.S. and the EU rethink their economic relationship with Beijing, a major supply chain lapse is raising fresh security concerns. Now, U.S. officials are investigating after parts from an F-35 stealth fighter ended up in Chinese hands. Now, Bloomberg has learned that a UPS employee missed a warning email not to route the shipment through Hong Kong. Let's bring in Ross Matheson, our chief Asia correspondent. Roz, I have to say, I'm obsessed with this story because how did this happen?
2: Well, it's a very intriguing tale. As you say, these were parts from an F-35 from Australia that were being shipped to the US. They were supposed to go through Korea and Taiwan, but they were late leaving Australia. So to speed things up, they ended up going through Hong Kong. And what our reporting has now shown is that an email was sent to UPS from a freight forwarder saying don't send it through certain countries. That's because of US regulations designed in part to keep sensitive US weapon technology from falling into the wrong hands, so to speak. And that email seems to be missed. We don't know whether it wasn't sent to the right people. We don't know whether it wasn't received at all. But it's created a really awkward situation now. I mean, China has long had its eye on the F-35. It's a very advanced fighter jet. You've got the Pentagon playing this down. You know, this was radar diminishing material that's coating these parts. Pentagon says, well, it's not serviceable, so it doesn't really matter. But you have the nonpartisan government accountability office saying this is a big deal. This is essentially a gift to China. They can try and reverse engineer potentially off these parts. You have politicians saying we need to really review our supply chain arrangements when it comes to weapons shipments, US weapons shipments. So at the very least, maybe there's going to be a review of how these things get sent around the world.
1: I mean, I know UPS doesn't provide a complete breakdown of revenue by sector, but I just find it amazing that, A, they use UPS, and then if you send an email, maybe there's a follow-up call, Roz.
2: Well, that's right. Again, we don't know a lot from UPS about this, but you'd be surprised to think about how these companies aren't aware of some of these regulations. And again, sending very sensitive U.S. military equipment through UPS around the world. So there's obviously going to be at least a re-examination of some of those procedures. You have quite cross U.S. politicians calling for these reviews, saying if we are shipping these things, whether they're obsolete, whether they're not serviceable, whether they're going to be scrapped. Whatever those circumstances are, there's still potentially some advantage to countries getting a hold of those parts on the way through. So a lot of questions here about freight forwarders, UPS, and really, again, the whole arrangements around sending these parts from Australia to the US.
1: Yeah. Roz, how does this play into this wider trade tension with China as the EU again seeks concessions from Beijing without risking an all-out trade war?
2: Well, it's interesting in a way because maybe the U.S. and China, their trade tensions being tamped down is not so good for Europe because Europe tends to benefit from that wedge factor. So when trade tensions are high between China and the U.S., they can stand to benefit. But as you're saying, there's a lot of disquiet in the EU about the trade deficit with China, again, around cars. I mean, imports of China EVs have fallen due to tariffs, but now we're seeing a rise in imports of hybrid cars. And a sense of what to do about that, what mechanisms to use potentially to try and cut that without triggering some kind of broader retaliation from China. So it puts the EU in quite a difficult spot. And we have, unusually for once, France and Germany unified in saying that the EU needs to take stronger steps against China. Perhaps that's a reflection of the economic challenges at home they're facing and their political pressures. But we are seeing a push for the EU to try and do something. And China does want trade ties with the EU. They do want that relationship, but they also have that trump card, which is rare earths. They really do have that leverage over the EU. So it's going to be a very delicate issue for the EU. You've got the trade chief in China this week. You've got a French envoy coming to China soon as well. You've got EU leaders meeting soon. A lot of conversation what to do about this, but how to do it in a way that shows some muscle without triggering a full-blown trade war with China.
1: Roz, thank you so much. As always, Rosalind Matheson, their chief Asia correspondent. Now, let's also talk about earnings. Samsung reported record operating profit of over $80 billion for the third quarter. Now, that marks, of course, nearly ninefold increase, but still fell short of analyst expectations as the chipmaker looks to capitalize on surging AI infrastructure spending. Now, for more, let's bring in Neil Kampling, our senior strategist focused on tech. So, Neil, what do these results actually tell us about Samsung and the chip sector?
3: Morning, Fran. So firstly, they tell us that the growth rate is exceptional, as expected, and the record profits show that I think that the memory demand is still very, very strong. However, the fact that they didn't beat the high expectations suggests that analysts have caught up with where the numbers are likely to come in at. So there is a bit of a travel and arrive here with the stock itself because, of course, it although it's not at highs, it is still up 120% year to date. So there is that kind of pause effect, if you like, of for the stock reaction to this. The numbers were very stellar, and you're seeing, I think, a bit of a reflection of, you know, what is next, because I think the next the focus will be on the conference call when it comes later this month from the full results as to what their CapEx plans are. But certainly in terms of the demand dynamics, they are still very strong. But the expectations of AI now are so high, and this is a bar, don't forget, coming into that earnings season where, you know, we're having AI expected to drive earnings growth for the S&P 500 in particular. It's going to be a question of can they beat these high expectations for the entire complex.
1: Neil, thank you so much. Neil Kampling. And of course, we're also watching some new funding rounds for both Tencent and Isomorphic Labs, which is, of course, an AI-powered startup to look at new drug discovery. Now, around the world, let's face it, bond yields are rising fast. It's all we've been talking about, but it doesn't appear to be hurting stock markets. So let's get the thoughts of Tom Becker. He's senior portfolio manager at BlackRock. Tom, so good to see you. I mean, the markets have been on a wild ride, right?
4: And actually,
1: you look at bond yields, I spent the last 10 days trying to figure out what the impetus of actually levels for bond yields are.
4: Yeah.
1: What are you expecting them to do?
4: So I think that the moves in September were related mostly to the improvement in the growth outlook for Europe. So initially, this was a very positive thing where the ECB was viewed as being able to go further, keep kind of neutral rates higher than people had thought in the summer, and that the Hormuz closure and supply constraints weren't as binding. I think this month, kind of some of the moves in some of the southern European bond yields are maybe, you know, catching investors out and causing some concern.
1: Do you see investors going back in? I mean, I know there's many questions about bond issuance. You know, every day it feels like there's a big AI company, just needing almost, it doesn't matter at what level, they just need the financing to come in.
4: Right. And so I think that's where the question of, you know, who's crowding out whom is really a good one, where you've got the bond issuance for kind of the build out of AI, but you've also got some pretty big M&A activity, both in the U.S. and in Europe. And in addition, governments are kind of, you know, pro-cyclical fiscal is kind of, you know, is happening in the U.S., happening in Europe, it's happening in Japan. And so that ever-rising issuance is sort of seeking out who's the marginal buyer. And that marginal buyer at these levels requires a little bit of a higher yield. And so to us, it's sort of supply outpacing demand a little bit.
1: So how do you construct your portfolio? There's a lot of earnings coming up and central banks. I mean, we keep on hearing from the French central bank governor saying, look, interest rates are going to go up given the inflation outlook.
4: Right. And so I think budget deficits, fiscal policy is first order. In our portfolios, we try to balance kind of our views on the macro with the views on what's priced. Of course, over the last 6 weeks, global bond yields have reset higher. Yeah. And so we've sort of pulled in some of our duration shorts. So we're a little bit more neutral on kind of global duration. Yeah. But we still see the path for the ECB as higher. So we think the ECB is going to take this most recent inflation print quite seriously. And the resilience of the Eurozone economy is something that, you know, they're going to view as giving them space to keep hiking. So we think the path for European yields, particularly in the common currency area, is still higher.
1: Despite all the political concerns or political question marks, if we want to be diplomatic.
4: Right. So, I mean, there are political question marks, but there's also different deficit trajectories within the Eurozone. You know, spreads historically have you know, moved more. And so I think all of this is bond markets sort of adjusting to kind of a post-QE era. So we had very, you know, low volatility volatility, very low spreads for 10, 15 years. And now, you know, markets are going to kind of, you know, adjust a little bit more. But that's healthy in some sense.
1: Adjust and test. Treasury, right. When you look at treasuries, do the midterms actually change the appetite or attractiveness for treasuries?
4: I don't think that the midterms are a big thing for treasuries. I think the CPI print coming up is going to be
1: Fed.
4: A big one.
1: Yeah.
4: The Fed.
1: Yeah.
4: And so I think, you know, overall, the U.S. deficit sort of trajectory doesn't, it's sort of in the middle of the developed markets. The U.K. actually looks pretty good at this point in time. Australia looks pretty good. Mm-hmm. So there's dispersion in which countries are kind of really pushing issuance out into the markets. And so we see treasuries as sort of neutral here.
1: I mean, when you look at sticky inflation, which is the one that we worry about in the U.S., I mean, it's showing up, right, in certain spots.
4: It keeps... There are these episodes where kind of the sticky, slow-moving stuff pops up, and then people say, oh, you know, well, that's just a one-off. But all the one-offs have been positive for the last few years. And so it really does seem like the inflation in the U.S. is closer to 3 as a neutral rate. And so even if we get some of the supply constraints easing, even if we get Hormuz opening, we think inflation just sort of settles back down closer to 3 than 2. And so that's sort of the challenge, which is the labor market is fine. It's you know, not the strongest it's ever been, but it's certainly not weak. Wages seem to have kind of, you know, reached a sort of stable place. Maybe they're even inflecting higher. And so that services inflation is really backed by wage growth. And so 4.2% unemployment rate with wages sort of, you know, moving up a little bit, to us, there's no reason to think services inflation falls.
1: Tom, is AI in a bubble? I mean, we like the markets, you know, ask themselves this every 2 months, but I guess they've been distracted about this like end of humanity conversation.
4: So I work in San Francisco. Anthropic is across the street. We're sort of in the AI alley of kind of, you know, the San Francisco tech corridor. San Francisco is hustle and bustle. It's booming. So it feels very good. And I think the investment, the CapEx boom is really, you can sort of feel people wanting to try to use the new technology. There's really a sense of, you know, this is something, a different way to access coding. It's a different way to do my job more productively. And so I think that's still being underappreciated, the degree to which the whole economy is going to benefit from this general use technology. You know, certain data centers, you know, how they work out is sort of, that's at the company's disposal. But I think to us overall, it's still pretty pro-growth for the U.S. economy.
1: Tom, thank you so much for joining us. Tom Becker there, Senior Portfolio Manager at BlackRock, talking about the markets. Now coming up, a double boost to oil prices with a hurricane in the U.S. Gulf and more uncertainty in the Iran war. We discuss all of that with Michele Della Vigna from Goldman Sachs. That's coming up next. And this is Bloomberg.

0: The White House has reportedly asked the Pentagon to drop strike options against Iran that could be executed before the midterm elections. Now, the report by The Atlantic runs counter to widespread assumption that President Trump would delay escalating the conflict before the polls next month. Well, for more, we're joined by Paul Wallace, our managing editor for the Middle East and Africa. Paul, I mean, every day there's something new. Do we have any more detail on the size and targets of a potential strike?
1: I unfortunately, we don't. I think, though, that from the moment this war started and ever since there have been ceasefires or lulls in fighting, the U.S. and Donald Trump himself have made very clear that they are ready to go back to sort of full-on hostilities at a moment's notice if they want to. And the scale of targets within the Islamic Republic is quite wide. I mean, they could go for anything. They could go for things like refineries and other energy sites there. They could go for nuclear facilities, more military facilities. They could even go for things like oil export facilities, which have more or less been avoided since this war started back in February. So, there's a wide range of targets. I think it's also important to note, though, that Trump and the U.S. have threatened to restart major hostilities on several occasions since the first sort of ceasefire back in April, and most of the time Trump has held back. So this could be a negotiating tactic from him, trying to put more pressure on Iran, trying to get them back to the table for talks. There's no public sign, or there's very little sign that Iran is willing to restart negotiations.
0: Yeah, and Paul, meanwhile, Iran-backed Houthis are intensifying attacks against Saudi Arabia. So what's the latest?
1: Yeah, and this is a big concern, not just for Saudi Arabia, but for its allies like the US and the UK and others. So, the Saudi-led coalition in Yemen, which is essentially made up of Yemeni ground forces and Saudi air power, started an offensive against the Houthis on Sunday. They say they've made gains. They've taken land, taken territory from the Houthis. But the Houthis are really upping their own strikes and attacks on Saudi Arabia. And overnight, we had an announcement from the Saudi government that there'd been three fatalities, two at an airport in the south in a city called Abba, and then one at Riyadh airport. It's kind of unclear when those happened, but sometime in the past 48 hours. And it's, certainly a huge concern for Saudi Arabia when it's getting fatalities from Houthi strikes at major airports. And, these Houthi attacks could continue for, several days, if not weeks, if the ground offensive in Yemen is ongoing.
0: Paul, thank you so much. Paul Wallace there, our managing editor for the Middle East and Africa. Now, for more on the energy complex, let's bring in Michele Della Vigna, head of natural resources research for EMEA at Goldman Sachs. Michele, thank you for being here with us today. Look, every day, and actually we understand every day we track the flows right through Hormuz. They're going, and actually they're also being flanked by operations to help them through. But does it miss the underlying point that everything's just getting so much more expensive?
2: Without doubt. In oil, we have a logistics problem. In gas and refining, we have a production problem. But all of this is just adding to inflation in the energy complex. And I'm not sure everybody understands how complicated it is now to evacuate oil effectively from the region. One of the main routes for Saudi effectively means that you need to cross the country on a pipeline, go through the Red Sea. Half of it goes through Med pipeline. Half of it goes through Suez Circle. Circumnavigates Africa to get to China. That literally adds 30 days and $25 to $30 to the transportation costs.
0: But Michele, what does it tell us about, is the market too cool about it? There was a panic, right? April, when this started, a lot of energy analysts said, we'll go to 120, 130. China helped out. And now, is the market too cool about it because they panicked at the beginning?
2: It depends on which market we're thinking about. In oil, I think the market is correct not to panic. In some way, we are back to a normal oil price plus an abnormal transportation cost.
0: Right.
2: Where I think the danger is in natural gas, which clearly is actually an advantage for the US, but an issue for Europe and Asia, because we're going into winter with almost 20% less inventories and 20% of the supply, which is offstream and will remain offstream even if Hormuz reopened tomorrow for months. And then in refining, we've got extraordinary tightness in middle distillate, which again goes through peak seasonal demand in winter. And we've got 4 million barrels per day of refining capacity almost idled in Russia with the attacks. And we don't know how long it will take for those to come back.
0: So what happens in the winter? Again, it's also expected to be a very cold winter because of some of the Siberian wind and also coming from the U.S.
2: I think European winter always has a habit of being very unpredictable.
0: Yeah.
2: So I think it's very difficult to know. Some people say El Niño will make it warmer. It works well to predict the Americas, not Europe. So the reality is we don't know. But what we know is we're not well prepared for it and that the risk is definitely to the upside. And in Europe, natural gas drives 60% of the price of power for 60% of the time. And in some countries, the UK, Italy, Germany, for 80% plus of the time. So all of this ultimately feeds through industrial competitiveness and the consumer disposable income.
0: How much higher do you think some of the prices will go in natural gas? And actually, I know you know Europe is trying to do some bilateral agreements. Is there anywhere else they can get gas from or LNG?
2: I think so. Two interesting things are happening. First of all, when we think about what happens in a cold winter, because clearly if it's normal or warm, it's not going to be an issue. If it's a cold winter, we need to go into substitution with middle distillates. And middle distillates are at record prices because mostly of the Russian refiners being offstream. So the substitution goes from the current 80 euros per megawatt hour well above 100, 150. That is the upside risk in a cold winter. From the point of view of supply, it's fascinating. More LNG plants had an investment decision in the last 12 months at any point in history. So the market is somehow replacing Qatar in terms of new supply, although it will take 5 years, which then raises a second question, which is when Qatar comes back, how much of an oversupply we're going to get. And certainly we will see that. And this, I think, is a conundrum in most energy markets. So bullish in the near term, and yet the dynamics become so bearish in the medium term, investors find it very difficult to engage in the sector.
0: But what's China doing in all of this? Because they're a huge buyer of all forms of energy.
2: Yeah. China has been extraordinarily strategic about it. So they're doing two things. One, substituting imported hydrocarbons as much as possible. And not only their EV uptake is going up, they're increasing the electric vehicles uptake in the rest of the world. In almost every country except for the US, EV sales are up almost 100% since the beginning of the conflict. And on the other side, I think they're managing very well their inventories. They built into the past years, especially when they could buy cheap Iranian and Russian crude. And now they're utilizing a lot of their inventories to try to stabilize the market.
0: I mean, there's something in the markets that also believes, and I don't know whether that's changing, that there's some kind of peace or resolution in sight because of the midterms. I mean, if you look at the news today, maybe not. But can you talk to us about the energy complex in the U.S. and what it means for diesel prices?
2: Yeah. So I don't know if the midterms themselves will bring a resolution. My sense is we are so close to it that even a resolution wouldn't change the inflation trends in time to then feed into rates and all of that. But what is for sure is gasoline and diesel work on the economy in very different ways. Gasoline hits the consumer immediately. That was the key concern in the summer. It was not a problem. Diesel hits in a much more lateral way. Yeah. So it effectively increases the price of goods transported long distance by 1 to 2%. That is what is happening, but with a couple of months of delay. So it's feeding through actually core inflation slowly over time and then feeds through rate and through that into the rest of the economy. So in some way, diesel is a less impactful impact, but ultimately it has a longer-term impact.
0: But could it be that sticky inflation, again, that we're seeing show up here and there?
2: I think the risk is definitely that. Sticky inflation and all of transport at the moment is extraordinarily expensive, and that is feeding through all of the goods that the U.S. consumer and the global consumer is buying.
0: Michele, you're very good at finding, you know, the canary in the coal mine. Is there one piece of information that you're waiting in the next couple of weeks to give you an indication what kind of winter we'll have?
2: I think in the next 2-3 weeks, because we have good predictive power over 2-3 weeks, then after that, I think we will know if the early winter is cold or not. If we don't have an early cold winter, then I think we will be fine through a potential late cold winter. So the next 2-3 weeks will be absolutely key to know if European gas prices have to go above 100 euro per megawatt hour, which would be the main risk to the European economy.
0: Michele, thank you so much, as ever, for joining us. Michele Della Vigna, head of natural resources research for EMEA at Goldman Sachs. Coming up, we talk to the head of the WTO.

0: Como, Italy, and this is Bloomberg.
1: Good morning, everyone, and welcome to The Pulse. I'm Francine Lacroix here in London, and these are your top stories. Inflation concerns rise on a report that the White House has asked the Pentagon to drop strike options against Iran that could be executed before the midterm elections. Samsung profits soar and revenue jumps at TSMC in a boost to the AI trade. Plus, Beijing and Brussels try to avoid a full-blown tariff war as the EU trade chiefs meet his counterpart in China. Now, the European Union is striking a more assertive approach to China as it heads into 2 days of negotiations in Beijing aimed at avoiding an economically damaging trade war. Now, the backdrop as the EU's trade chief meets China's commerce minister is a trade deficit exceeding $1 billion a day. Let's get more with Oliver Crook, Bloomberg's chief Europe correspondent. Good morning, Ollie. So what is the European strategy going into this visit?
2: Yeah, so we have this the first day of a visit by Mara Sefcovic. He just dropped a tweet here on X saying that on day one, he's been, you know, who's to begin rebalancing our unsustainable trade deficit with China is the number one goal. He started by hearing directly from EU businesses there. The message around the table was clear: the need to improve access to the Chinese market while boosting our economic security. So as you highlight there, Francine, the really main issue here is that the trade deficit with China has now reached a level that basically nobody can ignore. Even the nations within Europe that want to have a closer relationship with China, such as Spain, have really found that $1 billion a day is more than they can really handle. So Mara Sefcovic is there over the next 2 days to have those meetings to see if he can sort of try to rebalance that relationship in some kind of agreement. And that is before, Francine, a meeting next week of the European Council of European leaders to basically have to determine how hard they want to go in these negotiations with China. Can he get a little bit of leeway in order to try to limit some of the exports that are coming in from China, but also critically to provide more market access for many of these European companies that want to get into the Chinese market. Now, the sort of broader dynamic here is, of course, China holds many, many cards in terms of the damage that they can inflict on the European economy. But from the European perspective, the single market here, when China has a great deal of difficulty with domestic demand, there are many more limits going into the U.S. market. The Europeans do feel that they can put something up that is very valuable to the Chinese, which is their market. So we'll see if we can get any progress over the next couple of days. The EU has set a deadline by the end of this month to try to have some meaningful progress in terms of the negotiation front. And at that point, if they are not able to actually get that progress over the line, that is when we start to have a more difficult conversation about possible trade retaliation against China. And that, of course, would see retaliation from the Chinese and may spark, indeed, a trade war.
1: Bloomberg has also learned, Ollie, that the EU is weighing temporary limits on imports of Chinese hybrid vehicles. So why are hybrids under the spotlight? And what will Beijing do?
2: Yeah, so very interestingly, the hybrids are a category of vehicle that are currently exempt from EU tariffs. You'll remember that a little while ago, the Europeans put up some trade barriers on battery electric vehicles for the various companies. It came in sort of different tiered system for different companies that basically put some difficulty for those Chinese companies trying to put battery electric vehicles into the European market. What it did exempt, however, and that were not subject to those tariffs, were the hybrid market. Now, over the last couple of months, we have seen some breathtaking market share taken by these Chinese companies here in Europe. 1 in 3 plug-in hybrids that was sold in Europe over the last couple of months came from China. 1 in 4 of the broader hybrid market. But of course, even for the battery electric market, which does have those tariffs, still about 15% of that is monopolized by the Chinese. So that was seen as basically a critical moment that is really harming the European car makers and has actually brought some of the nations that have been more critical about taking trade sanctions on China. We think of the Germans. The Germans have wanted to preserve for their own car makers access to the Chinese market. But over the last couple of years, actually, the German car makers have lost so much market share in China that now I think there is an awareness that actually the priority needs to be defending the European market. So what we could see from the Europeans is effectively a sort of quota where over a certain amount of vehicles that are sold into the European market, you could see some tariffs added on those hybrid vehicles. Because again, as we sort of have these conversations over the last couple of decades, the themes are always the same. But when it gets to sort of hitting those critical sectors, and really, you know, facing sort of wipeouts potentially for some of these European automakers in certain categories of vehicle, the European sort of political infrastructure cannot stand by and watch as that sort of happens.
1: Ollie, thanks so much. Our chief Europe correspondent, Oliver Crook, of course, as those negotiations take place. Now, global trade is facing its sternest test in 80 years. This, according to the head of the World Trade Organization. That's as U.S. tariffs, disruptions, fragmentation reshape supply lines. Now, on the latest episode of Leaders with me, Francine Lacqua, the WTO Director General, and Gozi Okonjo-Iweala warned that growing dissatisfaction is pushing some countries towards unilateral action and bilateral deals.
3: This is an unprecedented time for global trade because we are seeing disruptions to trade and emerging fragmentation in a way we've not seen since really 80 years. Global trade is under tremendous stress. And that is because many members of the WTO are beginning to feel that the rules no longer work for them the same way that they used to work in the past. So the dissatisfaction is leading to unilateral behavior on the part of some, meaning that they're deciding, okay, this doesn't work for us, we're going to try bilateral arrangements. By others, is leading to a lot of complaints.
1: Well, Okonjo-Iweala also reflected on the aftermath of President Trump's tariff blitz. She told me countries showed restraint and that global trade proved resilient.
3: Tit for tat will not be good for the world. It's going to take us in a direction in which we will really have serious fragmentation. And guess who will be the biggest losers? It will be the poorer countries. We really need to take a deep breath before actions that would further undermine the economic growth would take place.
1: What did you learn in 2025?
3: Two things. Gratitude to WTO members because they didn't do the tit for tat that would have taken the world down in the way that would not have been good. I was very appreciative of them for that. I think the second thing I learned is the resilience of world trade. Trade continued to follow global rules for the most part.
1: Well, subscribers can watch the full interview online and on the Bloomberg terminal. It airs on Bloomberg TV from Monday. And this is a second series of Leaders with me, Francine Lacqua. Now, high oil prices, geopolitical tensions and an uncertain economic backdrop are adding to the pressures facing the global travel industry. But demand for holidays has remained resilient as travelers increasingly prioritize experiences and more personalized trips. Well, joining us now is Jean-François Rial. He's chief executive of Voyageurs du Monde, the French tailor-made travel company. Jean-François Rial, thank you so much for joining us. Talk to me a little bit about some of these new trends. We've seen over the last 2 to 3 years, high-end travelers wanting experiences more than things. So luxury is now being replaced by learning new skills and finding places that no one else has seen. How much more will it change?
4: For many years, individual trips are growing against group trips. All the people want to have more personalized travels, more content which is very deep for how they are, and they want to learn a lot of things when they travel. And of course, you have some customers who want to have only pleasure, good restaurants, good hotels, but the tendency in the world is to increase the way that the people want to understand a country and on the topics they want. It could be different for you and for me. For example, for me,

0: the headlines and they're concerned?
1: Yeah, but the region and the destination is not the most important things. Because you want to have an experience, of course, after the war, all change, but they will come back very, very quickly on this region. For example, Egypt is increasing a lot. It's very strange, but Egypt, after the war, is increasing. And during the war, you have some people who doesn't want to go in Asia or in South America because they are afraid to don't have kerosene to come back. Mm-hmm. That's why the destination is not the most important thing that 40 years ago, for example. 40 years ago, the people want to go to Cambodia. They want to go to China. Now, no. For example, they want to have a country which can explain them geopolitics or ecologic or things like that. And we propose to them, half of the people doesn't know where they want to go.
0: It's an adventure. You also want to grow really in France and Germany.
1: Yes.
0: Right? Are you concerned about people not having enough capital spending just because of the tough economic situation? Or are you really going for the high net worth individuals?
1: It doesn't work exactly like that. In reality, traveling is becoming, for many years, a first things to do, like eating. It's a first primary necessary. That's why when they have problem with their budget for economic reasons, like you say, and they choose to forget other things. But traveling is now the first industry in the world, the first. It's about 10% of the GDP of the world. And it continued to increasing 3 or 4% a year, even if you have war, a problem of diseases or things like that.
0: But you're tailor-made. I mean, you can eat, but you can eat at McDonald's or you can eat at a Michelin star. So do people still choose in countries where you see a bit of economic pressure to spend it with Voyageurs du Monde?
1: We have the lucky that our customers are relatively good earnings.
0: Yeah.
1: That's why when you have economics problems, it doesn't touch a lot us. Of course, it has impact. For example, in this year, we're increasing a lot in UK, in US, in Switzerland, but we are decreasing a little in France because of the economics problem in France. It's not because they don't have money. They have the money, but they are afraid by increases of taxes because of the debt of France is horrible and things like that. But you know, they do it like that some few months. And when the end of the year is arriving, like in September, they spend a lot. You know?
0: Well, because September is always hard, so then you're like, you know what?
1: Yes. and that's why it's not really a problem in long term for us. Yeah. It's a problem in short term, even, of course, if you have a world war, of course, it will be a problem. But for 30 years I managed this company, we have a lot of problems everywhere in the world, and we increased the turnover of 10 times.
0: That's impressive. Some of your controlling shareholders want to go private. Does it make sense? Are you better as a private company?
1: It's a technical modality for our investors.
0: Okay.
1: Now, our investors thought that to be quoted is more inconvenient than advantage. They want to private the company.
0: Yeah.
1: I accept. The only things which is important of this privatization is that I lose the control of the company, because I have before. I lose, but I'm 63 old. It's not a problem. I have the control with a very good friend of me, which is a partner of us. It's Sartaris company, American one, which is only invest on travels. They are very smart. We are working all together for 5 years. And I'm 63 old. It's not like if I was 40, you know.
0: Well, it's still very young. And congratulations also. I know you have a book coming out with Asurin. So it's very exciting.
1: Yes, because this book is the heritage of the way of we think travel, which is based on, of course, tailor-made.

0: individual trips, but the main thing is not that. We want to explain the real warmth of a country.
1: Yeah.
0: And that is the key of what we use so much, beauty, authenticity, and all these topics which are very, very important for us. And a book, this book is the main, the best way to explain that.
1: A very poetic way to end. Thank you so much, Jean-François Riel, there, the chief executive of travel company TaylorMade Voyageurs du Monde. Now, these are live pictures from Istanbul. The Federal Reserve Governor, Christopher Waller, is speaking at an economic forum there. He says further interest rate hikes will likely be needed to slow inflation, though officials have some flexibility on timing and do not need to tighten at consecutive policy meetings. Now, the signal from Waller broadly echoes recent remarks from other top Fed officials. They have suggested that the U.S. Central Bank has time to assess the economy before considering another rate increase. Coming up, we'll discuss whether it will be a 2026 growth odyssey for MDA Space. We speak to the chief executive of Canada's largest space technology company. That's coming up next. I have to say I'm quite excited about understanding where the limit is for the future. This is Bloomberg.

0: Chief Future Officer, only on Bloomberg.
1: Welcome back, everyone. Now, the World Health Organization is pressing Russia for more information on the death of a worker in a plague lab. The organization has warned that what's being disclosed so far makes it impossible to determine the risk that the case actually poses. Well, President Trump says he will be speaking to the Russian leader about the incident.
2: I have a call set up. Today is his birthday. Today is Vladimir Putin's birthday. I'm sure you're going to celebrate it. Are you going to celebrate his birthday?
3: No, I have a call set up. They're sharing it a little bit with our people. We expect them to share it a lot with our people. I just met with our people. We have brilliant experts. They know everything about what's going on. And all of that information is going through them.
1: Well, let's bring in Greg Sullivan, Bloomberg's Russia Economy and Government editor. Greg, thank you for joining us. So how much do we actually know about the original incident, this death of a worker in the Russian lab?
4: Well, there's not a lot that we know absolutely concretely, but what we do know is that a 28-year-old woman did die earlier this month after developing severe pneumonia. We still don't know what caused the pneumonia, even to this date, and the World Health Organization said that they don't know. We know that she was a worker in an anti-plague laboratory, but it's really reports of the circumstances of her death and the Russian response that have drawn a lot of scrutiny. For one, the World Health Organization said that Russia told them 200 contacts were placed in quarantine after the fact. Earlier reports had suggested they had been under monitoring and that certain restrictions in health facilities had been put into place, though some local officials had denied that. So there's been a mix of information coming out about the response. Now, Russian health authorities do say that the epidemiological situation is currently stable, that nobody has tested positive for plague, and that tests from this woman did not show any microorganisms from the work that she's involved with. So that's basically what we know right now, but it isn't a lot, and other people are pressing for more information.
1: Yeah, so let's say if the World Health Organization gets to the bottom of it, or after President Trump calls Vladimir Putin, Bloomberg's Russia Economy and Government editor Greg Sullivan. Now, shares in Canada's largest space technology company, MDA, are up around 60% so far this year, having completed a secondary listing that raised $300 million on the New York Stock Exchange in March. Now, boosted by a combination of M&A deals and a huge defense push in Canada, one analyst says a satellite developer is entering the next stage of the space growth odyssey. Well, joining us now is the chief executive of MDA Space, Mike Greenlee. Mike, so great to speak to you because we love space. I mean, this is like the next frontier. I know you're here meeting a number of leaders also in space. Like, is this the new race? Of course, we have AI here, but what's it like up there in the sky?
5: Yeah, I think that you can use the word race for space. I think things like the return to the moon is a bit of a race between the United States and the Western world, working to live and work on the moon compared to China wanting to live and work on the moon. You get a bit of a race in that regard. But in terms of, in general, space, I think of it as a new economic zone. The Earth to Moon economic zone is opening up, it's more accessible, and there is significant opportunity that is driving this growth.
1: So you said basically the recent raise will help pay down debt and support further M&A. What kind of M&A are you looking for? If you look at what you're doing right now, where do you see the most commercial sense?
5: Yeah, so we work in three areas. We work in satellites that observe the Earth and Earth observation, satellites for communication to bring networks to Earth, connect to your smartphone, and then we also build robotics and rovers to go and live and work on the Moon and Mars. Most of the commercial growth right now is coming in communications to put up space-based networks, to bring data networks, the internet access to all parts of the world, and then networks that connect to our smartphones, and that's where we see a lot of the growth today.
1: When you speak to heads of state with leaders, how much do they worry about sovereignty?
5: Every day. It's the most growing topic right now, and so when I work with countries around the world, they would like to use Earth observation to be able to monitor their territories, and they would like to be able to have sovereign communication networks so that they can bring communication systems to their citizens and their businesses and their governments that they have control over. And so that is very much a theme all around the world.
1: I mean, you, Prime Minister Mark Carney, is really showing a way of you know, middle powers, which Europe may take issue with, but to, you know, some kind of alliance that's anti the bigger blocks that we've seen so far. How does space fit into this?
5: Yes, but people want space in their economy. You see these middle powers wanting to spend more on defense and then more on space. Space as part of defense, but also space as a strong economic driver. The economic multiplier on space is around 2.5 times for every dollar or pound or euro that you put into space. You're getting about 2.5 times return into your industrial economy. Yep. And so space is a great technology area to be a part of, in addition to a differentiator, a sovereignty enabler, and a key part of your defense posture.
1: Mike, what do you need in the next 12 months, 14 months to actually, you know, when you look at the rovers or some of the access to the moon and other places, to really make a difference there?
5: Yeah, I think we just have fresh starts all around the world. And I think globally, companies and countries outside the United States are going to be expanding their launch activities, more and more rockets, more and more access to launch. The United States has recently just called for a 5 times increase in launch capacity and launch cadence, in the United States. That will keep a lot of their launch activity busy. We need to make sure the rest of the world is also expanding launch. Space is more affordable to get access to now and represents, like I say, a very large economic opportunity for growth. So new starts, new investments, focus on sovereignty, and make sure we have the launch capacity to get it all up there.
1: How do you see private companies working actually with governments? Because this is a new thing in the last 15 years.
5: Absolutely. In so many technology areas, like the history of defense, government will invest first. They'll cause technologies to be developed for critical systems like defense, and then industry will pick those up and then maybe adapt dual-use defense technologies for other purposes. Space actually tends to drive in the reverse right now. Industry, we develop new communication satellites, new space control satellites, new Earth observation satellites, and put them into service, and they have a dual-use application in government and defense. But often in space, industry leads and government follows.
1: I mean, when you hear Elon Musk, sometimes you wonder whether he's going too fast in terms of, you know, by 2035, we'll be inhabiting parts of what's in the sky, data centers. Do you think we're underestimating or overestimating?
5: I think we're absolutely moving forward. I think people will have to have different levels of enthusiasm with what the pace of that is. We'll see how once people are running public companies, if they temper their enthusiasm or whatever, because folks always like a very story that comes true. But I think that we will see all of these things come true. We will definitely see increased humans living and working on the moon. That's driven by the government race to live and work on the moon. But industry and commercial activity will enable that. I think that we will see more compute in space and more AI-based compute in space. Maybe not full-fledged data centers, even Elon would say. We'll see if that happens. But definitely on all of our projects, we're putting more and more compute power in space, more and more processing. We just bought our computer chip, our space-grade computer chip company last year, our supplier. Mm-hmm. So we're now vertically integrated down to the chip level, building all of our own computers for our on-orbit compute.
1: How much do you want to grow? So if I speak to, I hope this is, you know, the first of many interviews, but if I speak to you in 5 years, how much bigger will you be?
5: We will be much bigger. We have doubled in size every 2 years, 21 to 23, 23 to 25, 25 to 27. And so we're doubling in size every 2 years right now in our growth in space. And so I would expect us to be significantly larger as we get to 2030.
1: How much of that is through M&A and how quickly will you buy something?
5: Right now we're doing two large deals. We're doing $1 billion acquisition in the United States and $1 billion acquisition in France. The French one is focused on Earth observation so that we can be working with the French Space Agency and developing for us a new global capability, probably to be the world's largest Earth observation company, I think, by the time we put all this together, running our satellites that observe the Earth and having analysts and data deliverers of what's happening on Earth with personnel in over 20 countries as we enter 2027.
1: And next?
5: And next after that, probably more satellite manufacturing. We'll see.
1: All right, Mike, thank you so much for coming on. Mike Greenlee, the MDA Space Chief Executive, for a robust and good conversation on what we can expect in our future. Now, don't miss also Bloomberg Tech Europe. That's tomorrow at 8:30 a.m. London time. Tom McKenzie will explore AI and banking. Up next, it's Bloomberg Brief, and this is Bloomberg.

0: London, good morning. I'm Bonnie Quinn with your Bloomberg Brief. Let's get you set up for the day. Stocks and bonds falling as oil rises, adding inflationary pressure and clouding the picture for the Fed. Fed Governor Waller just saying a few moments ago, though, that inflation expectations are anchored. Brent back above $104 a barrel after a report President Trump might order more strikes on Iran before the midterm elections. And Samsung and TSMC fail to impress investors as Broadcom eyes financing for OpenAI chips. Let's get a check on markets around the world now. We'll begin in Asia with Winnie Su. Winnie.
1: Yeah, good morning, Bonnie. Well, a pretty bad day for Asian stock, especially with the higher oil prices and inflation concerns. We are looking at the MSCI Asia here down about 1.7%, having its worst day in 4 weeks. Now, interestingly and very rarely, you actually have Singapore's benchmark today here leading losses down about 3.5% as banks continue to extend declines given the worries around higher yields weighing on their earnings outlook going forward. Now, when it comes to South Korea's Kospi Index, you just mentioned, we did have Samsung Electronics posting record quarterly profit, but that still missed some of the expectations from analysts, and that is also coming as investors really want to see the sustainability of the earnings growth going ahead. Now, when it comes to the relief, we actually saw the JGB 10-year bond auction seem pretty solid demand, and hence that is also echoing what we saw for the 10-year earlier this week. Now, but more, we take a look at the onshore Chinese market, because coming back from a very long holiday, we are still seeing some weakness there, given the sluggish data when it comes to the spending as well as travel. But plus, we are also seeing textures leading declines today, given the stretched valuation as well as the global bond yield still weighing on sentiment.
0: A red picture across Asia. Winnie, thank you so much. Winnie Su there. It's a similar story for Europe. You have the stock 600 down almost 0.9% now, really almost every sector in the red, with the exception of energy on higher oil prices. France's 10-year yield, no relief there, up another 5 basis points. The OAT bond spread back now above 140 basis points after maybe a little bit of relief in the last day. So back to 492 there, and we are seeing the euro continue to weaken. We are through the 112 mark now, 111.90, and 110.65 is the next level that traders will be watching. Let's take a look at oil, because we have seen a massive increase in the price of Brent above $104 a barrel. As you can see, New York crude at 91.79, and European gas futures are very close to touching 80 euros per megawatt hour, putting severe pressure on Europe at a time when the IEA says it's not going to release more reserves. You saw a little hint there of the futures picture in the US. We are lower, not by a massive amount, and in fact it's the Russell 2000 taking the brunt of this. That's on higher interest rates. The Nasdaq 100, though, looks like it might have a weaker open, even after we got better news out of Samsung and TSMC overnight. Let's take a look at yields. We're higher across the curve at this point. Even the two-year yield is higher by 3 basis points today. Now, we're not at the highs that we saw yesterday on the 30-year. We touched 573 and change yesterday. We're back, but still almost at 571. And the 10-year yield very close to 533. So continued pressure there coming from yields. All right, let's get to some individual pre-market movers. Here's Justina Lee.
2: Good morning, Bonnie. Now, starting with Applied Digital, it's an AI data center developer and operator. So maybe unsurprisingly, yesterday it reported revenue that surged and beat analyst estimates. And we can see here it's reacting pretty well in pre-market today, even though with kind of it expanding the pipeline of projects, it's still reporting a loss, but clearly investors are focused on the surge in revenue. Now, next up, Wolfspeed has reached a conditional loan commitment with the Defense Department, $1.5 billion over kind of a long term of around 30 years. It's up like 15% in pre-market today. It's a maker of silicon carbide wafers and power devices. And lastly, as you mentioned earlier, TSMC came up with a 51% surge in earnings today. But we can see here that clearly, even though it's a sign of still very strong demand for AI infrastructure, it's down today because investors are concerned whether this is ultimately sustainable. And I think that's pretty telling about sentiment right now.
0: Absolutely, Justina. Thank you so much, Justina Lee there. Coming up this hour, Kayla Sater of State Street on shifting investor behavior. Let's kick off now with stocks and bonds falling after a rise in oil prices. Joining us now is Bloomberg's Venn Ram from our M Live team. So, Venn, we got the minutes yesterday showing that all 19 members were hawkish. That would have changed, presumably, after recent data. But now that we have oil back above $104 a barrel and the threat of strikes, how are Fed governors and board members supposed to think about this economy?
3: Morning. I think that, you know, it still remains the case that October is pretty much off the table. We just heard, in fact, from Fed Governor Waller, Christopher Waller, who said that, look, the next rate hike is important, but not so much the timing of it. So basically, he's kind of endorsing the view that October is not in play, because even though crude prices are rising, we know the impact of the elevated crude prices for long. They've been long enough for 9 months now. They've been elevated, so the import is not lost on anyone, not least the markets. So I think that the Fed, having raised rates, I think that they are kind of thinking, for the reasons that you mentioned, you know, the recent soft data, the labor market data, and the rising unemployment rate, and the revised methodology for core PCE, they are thinking maybe there is time to hold off until December.
0: Well, another comment from Waller is that AI productivity is being seen anecdotally, but it's not yet in the data. What is he saying with that comment, that we will see it in the data and soon? And if not, then can we continue to sort of run this economy on anecdotal evidence that AI will actually grant us more productivity and maybe add to GDP growth?
3: Well, if he's saying that we are not yet seeing it, then it's got some kind of sinister implications for the bond markets, because if already the economy is growing pretty well above trend, and if that productivity boost is going to come down the line, then growth is probably going to trend even more, accelerate even more. And that means that, you know, you've got a situation where you've got to take inflation for what it is today, not what the Fed actually wants it to be. And that is a world where 3% inflation seems to be the norm now. So if you've got 3% inflation and an economy that is growing already above trend, that is going to accelerate even more because of AI-led productivity, then that only means even higher nominal interest rates and even higher nominal yields.
0: All right, Venn, thank you so much. Bloomberg's Venn Ram with us this morning. Let's turn to what's driving up oil prices. Now, The Atlantic reporting the White House asked the Pentagon to draw up strike options against Iran before the midterms. Also reports that a tanker was struck off the coast of Qatar, the first reported strike deep in the Gulf in about a month. Joining us now is Bloomberg's Abir Abu Omar in Dubai. Abir, it seems that things are escalating again, and this report that the president might be looking at a pre-midterm strike when he had been talking about a post-midterm strike is a little concerning, no?
4: Yeah, good morning, Vani. You're right to point out that the timeline is what's key here. Now, of course, over the past couple of months or so, it has been widely reported that we might see some kind of return to escalations between the U.S. and Iran, i.e. the U.S. hitting Iran. But this was supposed to happen after the midterm elections. Now, The Atlantic is reporting, citing a couple of their sources, that there have been plans that the U.S. administration, the White House administration, had told the Pentagon to draw up some targets to be hit in Iran before the midterm elections. So that is the surprising element in the reporting that happened there. And of course, we don't know if this is in fact going to happen. We understand that it's still getting debated. We also understand that it could be any kind of targets. This could be energy targets that the U.S. had hit before, of course, at the height of this war, any other potential targets in Iran. But again, still getting debated. But it really gets to show you, Vani, that the U.S. administration, the current White House administration, is really desperate to get those energy prices under control and show that there is some kind of resolution in the conflict with Iran as a win before these midterm elections that are taking place, of course, next month. And this reporting and, of course, the hittings that we're seeing in the Strait of Hormuz are driving up energy prices. And you noted to that at the top of your show, oil prices, Brent crude prices, are now well above $100 a barrel.
0: Yeah, and continuing to climb even as we speak. Tell us about these attacks that have been escalating so deep in the Gulf, but also more Houthi attacks as well.
4: Yeah, in Saudi Arabia, as a matter of fact, 3 casualties reported in different parts of the kingdom. We don't know when exactly those attacks have happened. The Houthis have taken claim over them, but we understand that King Khalid Airport in Riyadh was attacked. 1 casualty reported there. Abha as well in the southwestern part of the kingdom was hit. The airport there was hit and 2 casualties reported. And Vani, this is the first time we're reporting about deaths in this conflict that has caught up to, of course, the GCC, the wider Persian Gulf. And we're hearing about attacks in the Strait of Hormuz, deep into the Strait of Hormuz, at the top of Qatar. And so we're seeing skirmishes, of course, or we have seen skirmishes in the Strait of Hormuz for the good part of the past couple of months. But this is a rare incident because it catches up to a deep part in the Strait of Hormuz. So escalations all across the Middle East, the parallel conflict between the Houthis and Saudi Arabia is escalating by the day. And so these are all signs of danger that we're seeing across the Middle East. And again, we're seeing the upside in energy prices across the board because of these escalations.
5: All right, we will continue to monitor. Abir, thank you so much for joining us. Bloomberg's Abir Abu Omar in Dubai. Samsung's quarterly profit surged 9-fold thanks to the AI boom. Still, investors selling today. Joining us now is Bloomberg's Neil Campling. Neil, why is now the time to sell? So I understand that there's always a bit of a sell on the news impetus, but we are still 25% below the June peak. So why sell?
6: Morning, Bonnie. I think quite simply, the stock actually often falls on prelim results. We kind of wait for the full release to come out later in the month to get more granularity on the various divisions and what the guidance is going forward. And as you mentioned, although the stock is actually down from its June peak, it's still up triple digit, 120% into this print year to date. So there's that element to it. The other thing is that massive surge that you mentioned in profitability, well, the street was already there. In fact, some of the whisper numbers that were out there from investors were above these kind of numbers. And these numbers, even with that huge growth, it did include some of those wage cost increases that came through with those labor discussions that themselves and the other memory companies in Asia have had. So it is that travel and arrive for sure. And you could argue the same thing in terms of Taiwan semiconductor numbers this morning. That was similar. You know, massive growth there, 51% year on year. And that's expected to accelerate in the next quarter. But certainly, you know, if you look at the results in isolation, they are very strong, but it's getting that kind of traditional reaction result.
5: What will be the signal that we look for to suggest that something might be slowing down? Because, you know, for I don't know how many quarters now, things have not been slowing down and nobody has even suggested that they can see a time when things will slow down.
6: Yeah, I suppose it's kind of trying to keep an eye on the second derivatives. When you see the rate of change of growth maybe slowing, is going to be key for the tech companies as we get into through earnings season. Whether that's this quarter or whether it's pushed out remains to be seen. Now, I saw some stats from strategists out of Deutsche Bank this morning expecting 3Q earnings season to deliver 34% year-on-year growth rates for earnings this quarter. Now, AI demand growth means that mega cap and tech is going to be expected to grow at least 50%, 54% year-on-year. So AI growth is faster than the market growth, but obviously AI is crucial to US GDP, to the growth figures, to the guidance, and to the whole AI narrative and how that seeps into all kinds of assets.
5: Neil, Broadcom is holding early talks about financing for open AI chips. It seems like Broadcom can't raise enough capital in order to get into the chip universe and get its hands on chips. I mean, are there any other options for these companies? Is it simply OpenAI, Cerebras? I mean, is it all the usual companies? Are there any upstarts out there that could be taking a chunk of some of this money?
6: I mean, it's just the pace of these raises is just phenomenal. I mean, we heard obviously last week banks involved in Broadcom themselves with this massive debt package for Anthropic chips. This one is for chips for OpenAI's ecosystem. So you know, we're seeing just the huge amounts of capital being deployed to this. But then we are seeing other companies in AI you know, that are also being able to raise capital. Now, we're getting potentially a pushback on an Australian data center IPO that might get pulled this week. So perhaps we are seeing some signs that the funding is not available for all AI raises out there. And it's something to keep an eye on, I think, as we get closer to the weekend, to see whether there is some sort of some risks appearing in parts of these markets for AI funding.
5: That's fascinating. We'll keep an eye on that Australia story. Neil, thank you so much. Bloomberg's Neil Campling. Now, two other top stories trending on the terminal this morning. Marine Le Pen pushes aside her protege. Le Pen is reasserting control of France's national rally as the presidential campaign kicks into high gear, letting her differences with Jordan Bardella spill into the public view. The economic blueprint Le Pen announced Tuesday shows how Bardella's pro-business agenda has been shunted to the background. David Ellison and his family invested around $17 billion to complete Paramount's $110 billion takeover of Warner Brothers. Public filings show they acquired an estimated 1.4 billion shares in a stock offering. A spokesperson for the newly merged Skydance Corporation declined to comment. New hires at Goldman Sachs will be overseeing AI agents from the time they join. According to Goldman's Kevin Snyder, who heads the bank's business in the Asia-Pac outside Japan, said new hires will no longer have to wait years to become managers. Snyder acknowledged that this means the management task no longer sits with middle managers. Coming up, Beijing and Brussels try to avoid a full-blown tariff war. Details next. This is Bloomberg.

0: It's Bloomberg Brief. I'm Vonnie Quinn in New York. The European Union is striking a more assertive approach to China as it heads into 2 days of negotiations in Beijing aimed at avoiding a trade war. The EU trade chief, Maros Sefcovic, is in China to meet with the country's commerce minister to address a trade deficit that exceeds $1 billion a day. Joining us now in Brussels is Bloomberg's Oliver Crook. What exactly is the EU position right now, Ollie? On the one hand, it wants to impose tariffs on China and stop some EVs and things coming in. On the other hand, it does desperately want China to keep buying European goods.
1: Yeah, absolutely. I mean, that you sort of highlight some of the conflicts that there are within the internal politics of the European Union, and it's a trade approach to the Chinese. So historically, what we have seen is, for example, the Germans are very reluctant to sort of take any aggressive trading action on the Chinese because of how dependent, of course, the German automakers are on that market. That, however, over the last couple of months has really shifted. We got a joint letter from the French and the Germans to the European Commission, basically calling for a stronger approach to trade. They didn't mention and single out China by name. That being said, some of the language and the things they were suggesting were really clearly was China that they had in mind. So you have Maros Sefcovic, the trade chief, that is in China for the next 2 days. He's already met with a lot of European companies that operate within China. And really his goal there is to rebalance trade on China on two fronts. We should say that all of the issues are the familiar issues, whether it's IP theft, FX manipulation, unfair trade practices, subsidies, all of those kinds of things. These are the same things we've been talking about in Europe vis-a-vis China, you know, for more than a decade and for several decades. But what they have basically now got to is this $1 billion a day deficit is something that is not sustainable, even for the countries that want to have a reasonably close economic relationship with China, such as Spain. Even they are basically drawing the line there. So what Maros Sefcovic needs to do is to see if he can advance talks on A, limiting potentially the imports of certain things into the European Union that are deemed critical. We talk about hybrid cars, for example. That is one of the main sort of sticking points, but also gaining more access to the Chinese markets for the Europeans. And we'll get a sort of readout over the next couple of days as to whether or not he's able to make progress on that. That will kick it into next week when we have a European leader summit. And it's at that summit that they basically need to determine whether they need to take a more aggressive approach on China, for which there is a little bit more political consensus. That being said, if you really were to get into a full-blown trade war between Europe and the Chinese hold a lot more cards there. So I think it is in everybody's interest to try to come up with some resolution. That being said, it's very clear that particularly the sort of joker card of rare earth minerals sit squarely in the hand of China.
0: Yeah, absolutely. Well, the other thing is that people are buying and enjoying Chinese goods, particularly cars, right? Which is bad news, particularly Germany. The FT reporting that China actually rejected an EU request to voluntarily restrict its surging exports. I mean, you can see why China would say, no thanks, we're okay. But what does the EU come back with then? Some kind of a, you know, an imposition of tariffs on extra cars? I mean, how can it protect Germany's car industry when it's already clear it's kind of too late?
1: Yeah, well, that's what's really interesting, is that you do already have some action from the European side on battery electric vehicles. There are tariffs that have been imposed, different gradations of them on the various companies for the battery electric vehicles coming over from China. What that exempted, though, was this hybrid class of cars, and that is what we've seen over the last couple of months, completely wipe out the Europeans in terms of market share. I mean, when you look at plug-in hybrid vehicles that were sold in Europe, it got to a third of the market in a very short period of time. So those are the kinds of things that the Europeans want to focus on. And as you mentioned there, Vonnie, the Europeans are very glad to buy cheaper goods from China in certain sectors. When you get to the critical ones, that's where it gets complicated for them.
0: Ollie, thank you so much. We'll monitor the talks over the next couple of days. Bloomberg's Oliver Crook, Chief Europe Correspondent. This is Bloomberg.

Time now for your front page news. And first off, the Washington Post reporting President Trump wants to turn his West Palm Beach golf club into a presidential retreat modeled after Camp David. The plan calls for the federal government to be granted part of the property, with the rest maintained as a private course. Next up, the Wall Street Journal reporting Kimberly Guilfoyle asked a Trump donor for $100,000 to pay an American Express bill. She was preparing for her congressional hearing to become U.S. ambassador to Greece at the time. Ultimately, Eric Dieters, who had been looking for her help, didn't pay. And finally, the Financial Times reporting China is building data centers at rapid speed across its energy-rich hinterland as Beijing looks to turn abundant electricity and cheap land into an advantage. Coming up, we're going to be speaking with Kayla Sader of State Street. This is Bloomberg.

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1: It's 5:30 a.m. in New York City, 10:30 a.m. in London. Good morning. I'm Bonnie Quinn with your Bloomberg Brief. Let's get you set up for the day. Stocks and bonds falling, oil rising, adding inflationary pressure and clouding the picture for the Fed. Brent back above $104 a barrel on a report President Trump might order strikes on Iran before the midterms. And Samsung and TSMC fail to impress investors. Broadcom eyeing financing for OpenAI chips. Let's take a look at oil then, because we're well above $104 a barrel, and it's not just on that report, it's also escalating attacks deep inside the Gulf, and also Houthi attacks on Saudi Arabia causing casualties now at airports and other areas. WTI above $91 a barrel, and European gas futures getting very close to 80 euros per megawatt hour, putting severe pressure on Europe as it heads into heating season. Futures in the US pointed lower, albeit right below records, literally. Russell 2000 futures perhaps suffering most, and this on higher yields. And if we look to yields, we're seeing they're higher once again today. So the 30-year yield is off the high point that we saw yesterday in the session, but it's still above 570 right now. And we still have the 10-year yield climbing higher as well. So across the curve, we're higher, 480.17 on the two-year yield. That's up more than 3 basis points. We did have a successful auction of 10 years yesterday. We'll be looking to the 30-year auction today for more signals about the health of this bond market. Let's get to some individual pre-market movers now. Here's Justina Lee.
2: Good morning, Bonnie. Now, starting with Applied Digital, the company reported a surge in revenue this quarter that also beat estimates. And clearly, we can see here it's up pre-market. That is what investors are focused on for this developer and operator of AI data center, even though it also reported a loss per share that was a bit deeper than expected. Now, next up, Wolfspeed. The company has received a loan commitment from the Defense Department that is worth about $1.5 billion over 30 years, and that's tied to the company making these silicon carbide materials and other power devices in America. Clearly great news for the company. Now, lastly, as you mentioned earlier, Samsung and TSMC both reported great numbers earlier today, with TSMC reporting a 51% jump in sales. But clearly, with kind of the ADRs falling in the pre-market, you can see here investors are already looking ahead at how sustainable all this AI investments could be, with debt levels rising, of course. And I think that's pretty telling of sentiment over the AI boom right now.
1: Justina, thank you so much. That's Justina Lee in London. Higher oil prices complicating the market outlook by adding to inflation pressures after last month's rate hike. Let's bring in Kayla Sader, macro multi-asset strategist at State Street. Kayla, have you started to see changing behavior among investors?
3: Yeah, hi, Bonnie. Thanks for having me. So we are starting to see investors turn a little more risk averse. So the theme really over the last 2 years had been we'd seen a lot of risk seeking and a lot of comfort with even adding to overweight risky positions. Now, over the last 3 weeks, 4 weeks, this has shifted, and we've started to see more risk aversion, especially within the FX space and a little bit within fixed income as well.
1: When you say in fixed income, what are they turning away from? What is considered risky and what's considered safe these days?
3: Yeah, that's a great question. And I think it comes down to what's driving yields. So we have started to see a little bit more demand within the U.S. Treasury space relative to other parts of the developed market space. So thinking places like France, thinking places like Italy. And I think some of that has to come down to what is driving the move in yields. So big picture, a lot of it has been real yields. But also when we think about real yields are also highly related to term premiums. And so when we look at where are term premiums rising the most, or where are investors, you know, demanding more compensation for risk, it looks to be places where growth isn't holding up quite as great. And so I think that's one reason why we've started to see, you know, more hesitation around places like France and Italy, as opposed to places like the U.S., where growth has continued to be very resilient.
1: You know, I read a statistic that was pretty chilling in the Bloomberg this morning, nearly 40% of France's company bonds are now trading as if they were safer than the government's. Is that something that could happen in the United States?
3: I think this is starting to become a bigger conversation in the U.S. There has been some discussion of, you know, high-quality hyperscaler issuance crowding out demand for treasuries. We haven't seen clear signs of that yet, but that conversation is certainly happening, and that is something that's starting to be on investors' mind, especially as, you know, hyperscalers, high-quality companies start to increase their issuance overall.
1: When it comes to this equity market, Kayla, we're still at records. I mean, we might be pointed lower today, but basically we're at all-time highs. The market looks to be pricing in some of next year's earnings. At what point do we get a little bit of a pullback or just a breather in this rally?
3: You know, we have seen investors start to pull back from equities a little bit. But what's interesting is when we look at the composition of equity allocation, it really hasn't changed that much. And so we still see very high allocation to tech. And so I think what that means is as we head into earnings, when we look at the risk for allocation, we might see some pullback within equities, within tech specifically, just because expectations are very elevated. But that doesn't necessarily mean that's a long-term trend. So typically what we see is selling ahead of earnings, and then a couple weeks later, we see them come back because quality is just so high in that space relative to the rest of the market. And so I would expect that kind of dynamic to continue going into the rest of this quarter.
1: Kayla, it seems like up until now, we haven't had much of a midterm impact on this market, right? The market seems to be not too concerned about what will change in the midterm elections. Are you getting questions about that? And do you have thoughts on whether there might be some kind of significant change in parts of this market?
3: You know, I think where we've seen that come up the most is really, will this impact the Fed? And I think this was probably a bigger question ahead of the September hike. So I think there was a lot of concern or questions around, will the Fed actually hike ahead of midterms? And what we found in the past is they typically would not start a hiking cycle ahead of midterms. But if they're already in one, which they are, they typically do not slow down. And so I think moving forward, as we get closer to midterms, those questions will start to pop up again. But I think overall for us right now, it still leads back to the Fed, still leads back to interest rates. What's happening with midterms, yes, is certainly topical. But I think the bigger question is, what does it mean for the Federal Reserve?
1: Yeah, I mean, markets haven't completely taken October off the table, but basically it's about a 20% chance that there'll be another hike in October and 80% roughly in December. The weak data that we got, or the weaker than expected data, I mean, is that enough to cause the Fed to pause here, in the sense that everybody was worried about inflation right up until we got just two data points? Is that enough?
3: Yeah, you know, I think when I look at pricing for October, it's a little low. It probably should be higher. I think we have about 4 to 5 basis points priced. I think the likelihood is a little higher than that. With that said, whether we get a hike in October or December, I think really depends on the CPI data coming out next week. And within that CPI data, do we see strong feed through of either second round effects, or do we see strong feed through of commodity prices into core? So when we look at our price stats data, or our daily measures of online inflation, what we saw in September was, you know, prices really accelerated. They were about nearly double what we typically see in September. And so to me, what that signals is CPI will probably be very hot. But when I look at sector components outside of commodities, we're closer to normal. And so one perspective of this is that it does give the Fed time to be patient if they want to say, hey, we know headline is really firm. We're not seeing strong signs of second round effects. With that in mind, we're going to pause in October and go in December. It is probably how the market would interpret that.
1: All right, Kayla, thank you so much for joining us this morning. Kayla Sader of State Street there. Now to all the top stories trending on the terminal this morning. Saudi Arabia is said to be in talks with customers to offer oil loadings next year outside the Strait of Hormuz in long-term contracts. According to sources, discussions are ongoing and must conclude by year end. If approved, it would mark a significant change in the way Saudi Arabia sends its crude to customers. Edinburgh-based NatWest is said to be pulling back from the US and European bond markets. As part of the plan to stop primary dealing in those markets, NatWest is cutting as many as 10 jobs. It will remain a primary dealer in the UK bond market. China is said to have gotten hold of sensitive parts from an F-35 stealth fighter because of a missed email. A UPS employee missed a message warning not to route the shipment through Hong Kong. The incident has prompted investigations by the Pentagon and the State Department. Coming up, The Atlantic reporting the White House could order more strikes on Iran before the midterms. More from Washington. This is Bloomberg.

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1: Bloomberg Brief. I'm Bonnie Quinn in New York. Oil climbing after the Atlantic reported the White House asked the Pentagon to draft strike options against Iran that could happen before the midterms. Joining us now is Mika Solner of Bloomberg Government. Mika, I suppose in one sense this would be perfectly acceptable in terms of a request, given that things are escalating in the Middle East. It doesn't mean that we're actually going to strike Iran again, but I suppose on the other hand it is a signal that that could be on the president's mind.
2: Yeah, absolutely. And this comes at a time when the president is clearly struggling to end the Iran war 1 month ahead of the midterms. The president has taken drastic actions to try and reduce gas prices that are rising as a result of the war that and the oil increase that we're seeing today. So we're going to see what happens here. But it's clear that the administration right now does not have a clear-cut plan to try and finalize a more formal end to the operations there. The president has teased doing that after the election, but as of right now, things remain very much in flux.
1: Yeah, and of course, the election, you know, less than 4 weeks away. What's happening with these taxpayer-funded TV ads? Apparently, a lawsuit now by the Democratic Party?
2: Yeah, so the Democratic Party officially has sued the president after raising concerns about President Trump using taxpayer money to pay for what he calls our public service announcement, but what Democrats and critics call are essentially, campaign-style ads that are airing nationally, promoting positive aspects of the administration, as well as 2024 campaign messaging that, you know, talks about why people voted for the president. Some of this results in promising to end communist socialist ideology in the United States, as well as some of the president's border policies. So it's a variety of things happening here, but the lawsuit's really going to make things interesting. We also saw in recent days that President Trump has said he's going to shift using public funds to now use money coming out of his political operation, MAGA Inc. So that's also going to be very fascinating to see what happens next with that.
1: You know, Mika, we're obviously watching certain races around the country. One of them is the Texas Senate race, definitely heating up and Trump getting very much involved now. Tell us more.
2: Yes, so the president...

0: What was at least his third stop in Texas yesterday to promote and support the Senate nominee Ken Paxton, who's really been struggling against his race against Democrat James Tallarico. This is really interesting because this is a very, very close race in Texas, which we haven't seen in a long time. And obviously, there was a very contentious primary there that the president ultimately weighed in on. But we can definitely expect to see more visits from the president to boost Paxton, who, is in really tight race right now against this Democrat. So this is going to be one of the most closely watched races. I know I've talked to several Democrats and Republicans who've given me different answers in terms of what they're going to happen, but there's definitely a lot of anxiety here on the Republican side when it comes to if Paxton can pull this out ultimately.
1: All right, Mika, thank you so much. Mika Solner there of Bloomberg Government. Turning to tech, shares of Samsung down despite a nine-fold increase in quarterly operating profits. Results failing seemingly to impress investors as concerns mount over how long AI spending can hold up. You got a little sneak preview. Joining us now is Bloomberg's Neil Campling. So these are preliminary results. Neil, sure, we've had a great run, but why sell now?
2: Yes, this comes back to the push-pull argument on Samsung and the memory stocks primarily as to whether it's different this time and AI can fuel the memory trade for many years to come, or whether it's going to be cyclical as it has been historically. So, we're going to need to wait for the full results to get a sense of where Samsung goes next with its CapEx. Because at the moment, obviously, the tightness in the supply means that the pricing for contract of memory has been very high. That gets reflected in these results. But also, I think also that if you look at the results versus expectations, the street was pretty much there. So that record number was forecast by most analysts on the street. The question is what comes next and whether you can sustain that for quite a long time into the future. That's going to be the key, I think, for Samsung and the memory companies, which are cheap in terms of valuation on a price-earnings basis. But the old adage used to go, you buy these stocks when they look really expensive ahead of the earnings cycle, not when they look cheap on their earnings basis. Other historic measures like price book, actually these stocks remain pretty expensive relative to long-term history.
1: Yeah, and I suppose we shouldn't overplay the sell-off either. I mean, we're talking about 2.5% after hours, but we are at 25% off our June peak. I do want to point out that TSMC also had a blowout quarter according to preliminary results. But I want to ask you about Broadcom, because it's looking to raise even more money now, and this time for OpenAI chips. What's it doing with all these chips, Neil?
2: Yeah, is it just hoarding these for the future CapEx build that we're going to see for these data centers? It would appear so. There's clearly huge appetite for these structured products to raise money. But are we, the question that's going to be coming is, are we front running where demand is hoping to be, or where you've actually got sort of firm commitments? And that's going to be a question that we're going to have to wait to see, because a lot of these AI data centers being built out haven't actually yet broken ground. So, even with news yesterday, like San Francisco having a temporary moratorium on new data center builds, and don't forget, that's the home of Anthropic and OpenAI. A lot of this is like getting the funding in place today for potentially for the chips that won't be deployed for a number of years. So they are really sort of testing the market, I think, appetite. And I keep an eye as well on the CDS spreads for all these tech companies to see how the credit markets are looking through these raises to see whether they think these are raising risks or growth driven investments.
1: Absolutely. Great advice there, Neil. Thank you so much, Bloomberg's Neil Campling. PepsiCo going to be out with results in just a few minutes. The stock has received two downgrades in the last month as concerns over its North America food and beverage segments weigh on sentiment. Joining us now is Bloomberg's Eric Fahner. Down about 13% year to date, and a crude comparison with Coca-Cola shows that Coke is actually up 23% year to date. Eric, what's Pepsi doing wrong suddenly?
3: Yeah, morning. This is a stock that's really been under pressure, as you've shown. I mean, they've got a bunch of headwinds on a variety of fronts. I mean, first of all, of course, you've got consumers trying to cut back on salty snacks and soft drinks, which is something that faces the sector, but some others have been better at maybe bringing in healthier alternatives. They've flip-flopped a little bit, Pepsi has, on their strategy in response to that, under pressure to a certain extent from Elliott, the active investor that came in last year, and they've first, you know, moved to cut prices a little bit earlier this year, try to regain market share. The problem is that came into a time when costs were rising with the increase in fuel costs due to the war in Iran and other factors. So that didn't really work. And then now, more recently, they've shifted to try to raise prices. So I think investors are a little bit confused about just, you know, exactly where they're going.
1: What will we hear in terms of their snacks division? I mean, they had been on the front foot in terms of buying up more healthy options and so on, but it doesn't seem like that's succeeding these days.
3: Yeah, I don't think it's done enough, potentially, especially in the, I mean, the U.S. market is really the focus here. Internationally, you know, things are still going pretty well. Their sales are up more strongly outside the U.S. But the U.S. has, you know, really been the epicenter so far for the whole GLP-1, the new weight loss drugs. And that's, you know, really, really kicking in there. And it's also a more sensitive market to an increase in gasoline prices. You know, when people are traveling less, they're filling up their cars less often, they're stopping less at the convenience stores and you know, picking up fewer, you know, bags of chips and sodas. And, you know, Pepsi, they do have a really big food division, chips division, essentially salty snacks. And that's the part that's, you know, really under pressure at the moment.
1: Yeah, exactly. Eric, thank you so much. That is Bloomberg's Eric Fahner. Coming up, we'll get you set up for your trading day. This is Bloomberg.

0: 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Context changes everything.
1: Now, a look at what's ahead. Today, we get weekly jobless claims out at 8:30 New York time. Plus, as we were saying, PepsiCo reporting earnings before the bell. Just a few minutes for those earnings. And then we get Fed speak today from Neil Kashkari. That's at 10:30. And Alberto Masala will be speaking at Bloomberg's fixed income event at 1:30 p.m. Eastern. Here are some movers before the bell. Applied Digital up almost 4%. It gave a double beat on its first quarter results. And obviously the share is rising. It was unexpected. Wolfspeed up 15.5%. The U.S. has agreed to a loan for the chipmaker that actually went bankrupt last year. This stock has been an incredible trade. It's just been all over the place, but it's up certainly quite substantially today. And then Levi's down 0.8%. Growth slowed. Apparently loose is over. The baggy jeans scenario is over, and we could be seeing more low-rise jeans. All right, that is your PSA for the day. Here is your PSA when it comes to the macro environment. Looks like we might be having a lower day on the Nasdaq 100, but we are basically at records. That 30-year yield bears watching up 5 basis points today. We do have a 30-year auction around lunchtime. And then Brent crude, well, this is partially the culprit. Almost at $105 a barrel now. That is it for Bloomberg Brief. Surveillance is next. This is Bloomberg.

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1: You're back towards a bit of growth in a slow growth world or a slowing growth world.
2: We underestimated just how robust that influence could be to drive yields up.
3: We are starting to see the bite of higher rates.
4: The volatility of the rate market and the pace of the rise that is bringing some pause perhaps to some investors.
5: We can easily see yields getting to 5.5% here.
6: This is Bloomberg Surveillance with Jonathan Farrow, Lisa Abramowitz, and Anne-Marie Hordern.
7: Live from New York City this morning. Good morning, good morning. For our audience worldwide, Bloomberg Surveillance starts right now. Coming into Thursday, facing another squeeze. Crude oil climbing following an increase in escalation risk, sending yields higher, heading into an auction of 30-year bonds. With few signs increased borrowing costs are slowing the AI debt binge, Broadcom lining up its next big deal.
8: This is the confusion in markets right now. There clearly is a problem with the sovereign bond market and pushback coming from investors, and yet the corporate bond market remains completely open, and the appetite tight to borrow among AI borrowers continues to climb. Whether it's Oracle, whether it's Broadcom, whether it's SpaceX, they're all coming to market with deals, even as you see yields climb to the highest levels going back to the early 2000s. It raises a question, why is a sovereign debt market meltdown? And I'm going to call it a meltdown, certainly in France. Why is that not infecting the broader market yet? And I think that is the confusion that a lot of people are trying to understand.
9: When it comes to energy, we are not out of the woods yet. And I think a lot of people have gotten used to living through this new normal where there's going to be fits and starts when it comes to some of the kinetic warfare happening in the region. At the same time, you're actually seeing like the UK maritime trade operations come out and saying we are seeing more attacks than we were now this month than last month. And at some point, is this going to be just yet another hindrance when it comes to the bond market, potentially maybe at some point equities, and obviously a problem for the president ahead of the midterms.
7: Brent crude this morning at 104, higher by more than 4%. Bramo, I'll take your point on what's happening with sovereigns, but let's build it out just a little bit more. Yields are higher. Spreads are wider for some of these issuers as well. So all-in borrowing costs are much, much higher for anyone coming to the credit market this morning. What's different and what's interesting is they're not backing away. They keep on borrowing. How much do you need to do, the Federal Reserve, through higher interest rates at the short end and the long end for that matter, to slow these guys down? How far are you willing to take things to find out where the bite point is? Because where the bite point is for these issuers, well, let's just think about what's happening elsewhere. If you're issuing right now, the more cyclical parts of the economy are getting crushed already. So you might have the bite point for these issuers somewhere up there, but the bite point for everyone else is far, far lower. It's arguably months ago where everyone else is experiencing pain.
9: Yeah, we haven't heard a clear answer when it comes to Fed officials on this exact point, whether they are looking to torpedo the CapEx cycle. They say we have a blunt tool. We want to use it. It can bring down inflation expectations over the longer term. That said, you see the tens of billions of dollars that these companies want to raise. Clearly, a lot of people are saying they're not yield insensitive, but almost, given the fact that this is an existential threat and the demand is so strong. You see the earnings from Samsung, from TSMC. The demand and the profits are still there. Ultimately, is that necessary? And I think that that is the question. Is it necessary to see some of these deals pulled in order for the economy to turn over and for there to be the kind of downturn that would cause inflation to come down?
7: We had some record-setting results overnight. We had them from TSMC. We had them from Samsung. The stocks didn't do much in response to that. That runs downstream from this borrowing binge we're seeing further upstream that underpins the CapEx build-out. And that's ultimately what's fueling this economy. That's why this economy is doing okay right now. That's the one engine. If you switch that engine off, no wonder the president wanted to keep on firing on all cylinders. If you switch that engine off, you've got a very different backdrop for the U.S. economy.
9: Yeah, the irony is people don't believe that it can continue, right? And you could see that in the fact that even though you saw a ninefold increase in profit for Samsung, the shares are still lower by 2% in trading this morning. Same kind of reaction for TSMC. So the fact that investors are showing skepticism around how long this continues gives a sense that everyone is waiting for it to end. Nonetheless, the plans from Broadcom, Oracle, SpaceX indicate it's not ending anytime soon.
7: Equities this morning down about 0.4%. Similar feel to where we were yesterday morning. Equities near session lows, bond yields near session highs, and then things calmed down following a 10-year bond auction that went okay in the last 24 hours. The next stop for that conversation later on today, we'll get some 30-year supply and we'll see how that goes with yields at multi-decade highs. Coming up this hour, we'll catch up with Ed Yardeni of Yardeni Research as higher bond yields keep equities in check. Brad Gardner of Stifel as the White House weighs fresh strikes on Iran ahead of the midterms, and Kay Hare of JP Morgan Asset Management on the rising risk of a market fracture. We begin this out with stocks drifting lower as bond yields and crude climb. Ed Yardeni of Yardeni Research writing, given where the 10-year yield stands relative to nominal GDP growth, the current sell-off can't be dubbed the revenge of the bond vigilantes. Not just yet. Ed joins us now for more. Ed, welcome. How would you describe the sell-off then with yields at multi-decade highs?
10: Well, I think when you look around the globe, there are different explanations for what's going on. If you're looking for one explanation for the increase in bond yields around the world, we discussed this last time, it's probably the unwind of the yen carry trade. As the Bank of Japan has been raising interest rates, all those hedge funds and speculators that borrowed money in Japan at near zero rates are now unwinding their positions. They bought a lot of government bonds, I think, and that explains the global rate increase. Here in the United States, I would say a more important explanation for what's going on is that we've seen an economy that's really on fire. It's booming. Consumer spending is hanging in there really, really well. The baby boomers are retiring and still spending money. Capital spending is absolutely booming. And as you said, the AI hyperscalers and others just keep borrowing more and more. And then, of course, the deficit is extremely large. So I think the kind of happy spin, if there is one, for this backup in bond yields in the U.S., I think it's to a large extent reflecting the strength of the economy, and that's why tips, the real rate, has actually been leading the increase in the nominal yield rather than inflation.
7: Can you put a positive spin on what's happening elsewhere in places like France, Ed?
10: No, I don't think you can really put a positive spin in France. I mean, France is starting to look like a Greek debt crisis. The Greeks had that debt crisis back in 2010. Bond vigilantes pushed the bond yield all the way up to 40%. And that got the attention of the politicians, finally. And as a result, the bond yield now in Greece is below the bond yield in France.
9: So, Ed, do you think that they're hitting the danger zone, the idea where suddenly you do enter this doom loop where higher yields beget higher yields without some sort of fiscal solution?
10: Well, we're certainly heading into the direction of the danger zone. I've kind of called it a spectrum of bond yield scenarios. On the good end of the spectrum is better than expected economic growth, leading to an increase in the neutral interest rates. Remember, at the beginning of the year, Fed officials were saying that the Fed funds rate was still slightly restrictive. Now, the new Fed chair, Warsh, has most recently said that the 25 basis point increase in September in the Fed funds rate was eliminating or removing a dose of accommodation. So now, all of a sudden, Fed officials are saying that the real rate's higher. And I think that has to do with stronger economic activity. But look, the other factor, of course, is oil prices. They're up a lot today. And the bond yields, the French bond yields, almost at 5%, 4.9% as last I saw. Meanwhile, the U.S. bond yield is kind of relentlessly moving towards 5.5%. And then we'll be starting to talk about, well, where do we settle this thing between 5.5 and 6?
9: Ed, you make a lot of great points. One of them is that the bond vigilantes haven't really come out with pitchforks yet about the U.S. deficit. They are Correct. Responding more to the strength in the U.S. economy, the borrowing binge that we're seeing from AI, as well as higher oil prices. That could be looked at positively and negatively. The negative side is when they start to care, and if there is an additional round of bombing ahead of the midterms, after the midterms, if there is ongoing costs tied to the war, in addition to any kind of compromise to expand the deficit, how high could they go if the bond vigilantes actually start to take a look at the deficit?
10: Well, if they started to really focus on the deficit, they could go higher relative to nominal GDP. One way to kind of try to assess the impact of the bond market on the economy is to look at the bond yield, the 10-year bond yield. which is almost 5.5% relative to nominal GDP growth on a year-over-year basis, and that's running about 6.5%. I would say that the bond vigilante concept would be a real concern if we started to see the bond yield get up to 6% and higher. Because I think once you get above nominal GDP, you do start to slow it down. Right now, the economy is less interest rate sensitive. The consumer, a lot of the retiring baby boomers, if rates are going up, that's a positive for them in terms of money market fund yields. And the AI borrowers, the market, as you said, is still very liquid. There's still maybe the AI borrowers are the new sovereign bonds in the sense that investors feel actually more comfortable owning them than they feel owning sovereign debt from certainly from France and maybe even the United States.
7: As you get into the heart of the issue, what will it take to slow this all down? What does this Federal Reserve need to do? How far are they willing to go? How hard do you think they're willing to go?
10: Yeah, well, the Federal Reserve matters, but not as much as it mattered in the past. Partly that's because the economy is less interest rate sensitive. But let's face it, the problem is fiscal policy. Scott Bessent knows that, and he's kind of trapped because, he's the only solution he really has is what we're seeing now coming out of France. And the Bessent bazooka would be buying back a lot more Treasury bonds and issuing a lot more Treasury bills. That might calm things down, and that's what he might have to do in the event that this thing really gets out of control. And he's basically conceded that he can't control what's going on, which suggests that he's not all that convinced that that he needs to put the Pope using the bazooka is going to do much to make this all go away.
11: At define out of control, what kind of levels do you think potentially then you'd see the Treasury step in?
10: Well, again, I think it's all relative to nominal GDP. I'd say it's not just the level, but it's also the speed. If we get to 6% very quickly, I think we could start to see some real cracks in the financial system. And that would probably require the Fed to start thinking about liquidity facilities. If we get there kind of in a leisurely fashion, I don't think it'll do as much damage. But clearly right now, all the focus is on the increase in bond yield. That's why back in mid-September, we turned more cautious on the market because we did start to perceive that between higher and longer oil prices and stronger than expected economic growth and all the demand for credit, that we could have a problem in the bond market, and we do.
7: Ed, it's good to see you. That problem continues to build. Ed Yardeni there of Yardeni Research. Get into the heart of the issue right now. The rate required to slow down the AI trade is much higher than the rate required to slow everything else down. And maybe PepsiCo is a decent example of that, confronting a struggling consumer, cutting their outlook. Bramo, mounting costs, and they're struggling to pass them on.
11: Earlier this year, they had previously cut prices by about 15%, and then they raised them again because they realized it came at a time when their core costs were increasing. And now they're looking at potential cost-cutting measures coming out of the North American unit in particular in order to gain market share. There is a real issue here. They lost market share, and now they're trying to claw their way back at the same time that it's very difficult to compete on price because the base costs are increasing. How much is this an appetite issue? How much is it that the pool that the consumer has is just that much smaller? And so when they're selective and they pick one over the other, there isn't enough money to really go around.
7: The stock is just about to change. Let's get you up to speed on that and a whole lot more with your Bloomberg Brief. Vonnie Quinn has more. Hey, Vonnie.
12: Hey, John. Good morning. The Democratic National Committee filing a lawsuit accusing the Trump administration of unlawfully using government money to pay for video advertisements. The ads feature positive images and messages about Trump and his presidency and include a disclosure that they were paid for by the United States government. Pepsi shares higher, though pairing gains in the pre-market after reporting third-quarter earnings that beat estimates. The food and beverage giant cutting its profit outlook for the fiscal year, turning negative now, in fact. Pepsi's CEO saying the company is looking to cut costs to help mitigate the impact of rising input cost inflation. China managed to get hold of parts from an F-35 stealth fighter jet after a UPS employee missed an email warning not to route the shipment through Hong Kong. The incident has prompted investigations by the Pentagon and by the State Department. And that is your Bloomberg Brief. John.
7: Vonnie, thank you. I'm really struggling with this story. It's one of those stories where obviously I knew nothing about how parts of F-35s were transported. But
12: same.
7: If you'd asked me to guess, if you just said, John, guess, how does this work? We've got to send something from Australia to the US. Take a guess. I wouldn't have come up with UPS and I wouldn't have come up with that route, that's for sure.
11: Well, and I wouldn't come up with random emails being sent to flag the fact that this was sensitive parts. I mean, honestly, there's so many aspects of this story that present holes in our system that are highly concerning.
13: Something is off. Our national
7: security... So strange.
13: National security, key components of F-35 parts basically comes down to one UPS worker missing an email. That makes no sense.
7: I still have questions this morning, but that's the latest on that story. Up next on the program, finishing the war one way or another.
14: Oil will drop like a rock as soon as we're finished with the war, which will be very soon. It's going to be very soon. One way or the other, we'll be finished with it. But oil will come down to levels that were, I think, maybe even lower than we were before the war started.
7: Up next on the program, we'll catch up with Brian Gardner of Stifel, live from New York City this morning. Good morning.

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1: Some data later this morning. Jobless claims at 8:30 Eastern time. Another read on the labour market. That data point remarkably stable every single week. We take a look at it. No doubt it's going to look the same at 8:30 Eastern time. If it does change, that's some big news. Some Fed speak in between ahead of this. Later this afternoon, 30-year bond auction. Look out for that additional supply. The 10-year Bramo went okay yesterday afternoon, and that's some better news for the U.S. Treasury.
2: I would argue is actually an incredibly strong 10-year auction. It came in with a record low takedown of the dealers and a record high demand for indirect and direct investors. A real question about who called in a favor. At the same time, it also highlights that at 5.3%, the highest yield going back to 2000, ultimately, you do get some buyers. Although today we are selling off again and the 30-year yield still ended up higher. If this is a messy auction, again, these are increasingly risk events for a market broadly. And we saw that yesterday. With it going okay, the market sighing a breath of relief.
1: It's a similar setup to yesterday morning. Bond yields are a bit high so far this morning. Equities on the back foot. We're down about 0.4% on the S&P, down 0.6 on the Nasdaq. Check out crude, Brent and WTI. Brent crude this morning around 104, higher by more than 4%. I'm struggling to find good news in the Middle East. Some of the strikes in Saudi Arabia, deeply concerning for the Saudis this morning.
3: The Houthis struck two airports in Saudi Arabia in the past 2 days. The Saudis saying killing three people, injuring dozens. Massive problem. Very upsetting, obviously. And then at the same time, what you're hearing from, and you know, you see the UK maritime trade coming out and talking about these numbers. This is what I'm hearing from people off camera, how much harder it actually has been and how much costlier it's gotten to try to get product through the waterway.
1: It's getting more expensive. Supply might be up, but it's getting more expensive. Crude prices aren't coming down. Brent crude right now at 104. Under Savannah's this morning, finishing the war one way or another.
4: Oil will drop like a rock as soon as we're finished with the war, which will be very soon. It's going to be very soon. One way or the other, we'll be finished with it. But oil will come down to levels that were, I think, maybe even lower than they were before the war started.
1: So here's the latest this morning. Crude rising on reports the U.S. could hit Iran with new strikes ahead of the midterms. The Atlantic reporting potential strikes are still being discussed, with those in favor seeing them as a possible victory ahead of the high-stakes elections. Bloomberg's Tyler Kendall has the latest. Hey, Tyler.
5: Hey, John. Well, this highlights the political pressure that the White House is under as diplomacy remains stalled. The Atlantic reporting that the size, scope, and targets of any potential operation is still under consideration by the Pentagon. But the reporting goes on to add that limited action could be followed by more substantial operations after the midterms. That perhaps underscores the balancing of risks here, as a poll conducted by NBC News last month found that 57% of voters say that they are actually less likely to support a candidate who supports the war. Part of the issue for the White House, though, is that there has been an escalation over the last week or so as we see an uptick in attacks in the Strait of Hormuz. That has been fueled by the fact that more oil is getting through, much to Iran's dismay, in large part thanks to the U.S. naval blockade, but also an uptick in the so-called shuttle system, where we see cargoes transferred to ships once they are safely through the strait. And John, new this morning, people familiar with the matter tell us that Saudi Arabia is looking at formalizing its so-called shuttle system in what would mark a major departure from how the kingdom traditionally gets supply to market, indicating that Saudi Arabia may be preparing for this to be the new normal, at least for now.
1: It feels like the new normal, at least for the last 7 months. Tyler Kendall, down in the nation's capital this morning. To build on this, Brian Gunder of Stifel writing, it is unclear how long Iran can hold out, but they are unlikely to agree to a deal before the November election. Brian joins us now for more. Brian, welcome. This from The Atlantic. The White House has asked the Pentagon to develop strike options against Iranian targets that could be exercised ahead of the midterms. Do you view that as an imminent possibility, or do you view that as part of the ongoing negotiations with the Iranians?
6: I think it's more on the ongoing negotiations, Jonathan. I mean, I wouldn't rule out another round of strikes, a renewed round of strikes, but I think it's a lower probability because I think going into the midterms, I think the White House is probably sensitive to the images. There was a time where we'd say, well, this could be a rally around the flag type of an event where it could rally support for the president. But I think we've seen over the last several years, not just this administration, but the past administration, where foreign interventions, Americans don't react to them the same way that they used to. You don't get a bump out of it in the polling like we used to see.
3: Brian, I don't think anyone is surprised that Iran is ramping up ship attacks just weeks before the midterm election. At the same time, if the president's not going to go back in for strikes, does he have any domestic options he can use basically before the midterm election to try to assuage consumers' concerns about diesel, gasoline and the likes?
6: Yeah, that's a question that's been coming up for a couple of weeks, right, Amory? I mean, we've been kind of going back and forth, like what levers do they have to pull ahead of the midterms? And I've been arguing that there are very few. The diesel export ban was floated, but that got shut down pretty quickly because there are unintended consequences. I am a little surprised that a gas tax holiday didn't get more traction. Not that it's a great policy idea, but it does give a little bit of immediate relief at the pump to voters. But that didn't go anywhere. So the answer to your question is there are very few levers to pull at this point. And let's not forget, there are already 15 states that have started early voting. There will be a handful that start early voting next week. The impact of policy changes of an October surprise on the electorate is diminishing as we go along because increasing percentages of the voting population have voted. So you don't get a lot. There's less bang for your buck on these October surprises than there used to be.
3: When it comes to the makeup of Congress, you have an out of consensus view in terms of you think the Republicans will still be able to hold on to the Senate. How? What should we be watching?
6: Yeah, I mean, look, and I want to be clear, you know, like you said, it's out of consensus. I'm not overly confident in that view. It's not like I'm guaranteeing that Republicans will hold the Senate. I think Democrats have a 40-45% chance of picking up the Senate. So I'm getting very close to coin flip territory. But I do think there are a couple of races that are going in different directions. There are a couple of races that have moved in the Republican direction. Maine is one of them. There are a couple of races that have moved in the Democratic direction, no doubt. A lot of people are looking at Kansas as a possible new opportunity for Democrats. Kansas has sent false alarms on Democratic chances for decades, and it hasn't worked out. And I do believe that, you know, we have seen a pattern over the years of Republicans outperforming their poll numbers. And so I think it's going to be very close. But if I am right and Republicans hold on to Maine, the math gets a little bit tougher for Democrats. So I'm just not as optimistic or bullish on Democratic chances as some other folks are.
1: Brian Gardner of Stifel. Brian, thank you. We've heard pretty big calls, haven't we, this week on this program? Talk of Democrats flipping Texas, which seems unthinkable a couple of years ago when the president won that state by double digits.
7: Ultimately, this is incredibly personality driven and idiosyncratic. Can you imagine a scenario where the Democrats take Texas but don't necessarily win the majority? I mean, that's actually a scenario some people could come up with.
3: When it comes to Kansas, the Democrats haven't won a seat there in 94 years. 94 years. So I have sympathy with Brian when he says, yes, you see that momentum in the polls and potentially there's a shift. But I mean, we're talking about this would be like seismic.
1: Some of it doesn't pass the smell test, right?
3: Yeah.
1: And that's what we're trying to get into in the next couple of weeks. Up next on the program, we'll get into this conversation with Joseph Moore of Morgan Stanley as big tech looks for ways to curb the AI memory crunch. Equity futures this morning on the S&P 500, negative in session lows were down 0.5%.

0: more than what you need to know, it's what you need to think about.
1: More data later this morning, 8:30 Eastern Time. Jobless claims and more issuance as well. 30-year supply coming to this market at 1 p.m. this afternoon. Look out for that. Setting the tone for fixed income and for equities worldwide. Equity futures on the S&P 500 negative. We're down across the board. We're pulling back by 5 or 6 tenths of 1%. Yesterday, snapping a four-day winning streak on the S&P and pulling back from the first record we've seen in more than 2 months. In the bond market, 2s, 10s, and 30s, yields higher across the curve through much of yesterday morning, fueled by the prospect of more supply to feed the AI build-out. Yields up again this morning. More deals on the table lined up from Oracle and Broadcom, according to reports from the Journal and others. 10-year yields this morning higher by 6 or 7 basis points. We're looking at 5.35. Put that together with the prospect of the ECB not stepping in anytime soon, and you've got wider spreads, France over Germany. We're looking around 140 this morning, 140-ish. Yields up again on French debt by 9 basis points. The spread got up to about 150 the back end of last week, came in, then popped straight back out again. Crude's not helping. WTI or Brent? Brent crude this morning pushing 105. Here we go. Up by 5% this morning.
2: So there's a lot of issues taking place right now. One, of course, that Iran is stepping up attacks, so less oil is getting through. And if you are being able to get oil through, you're spending a lot more money to do so. At the same time, the Houthis attacked 2 airports in Saudi Arabia. And then you had this article yesterday from The Atlantic talking about how the president is considering a plan to strike Iran before the midterms. The Pentagon planners are weighing up some of these options. No decision has been met. Now, is that just what you said to Brian Gardner a moment ago? Is this just negotiating in public?
1: Possibly.
2: Maybe, but it also might be potentially they are drawing up plans. We've seen the president draw up plans at the last minute, pull them back. Does he want to do something before the midterms?
1: At least it's not a great mix, is it? You've got a massive competition for capital and crude putting the squeeze back on fixed income again.
3: Where's the circuit breaker? Everyone's looking for that, which is why the ECB comment yesterday about not stepping in yet was part of the problem. Then you have the likes of Chris Waller coming out yesterday endorsing the idea of additional hikes, albeit without necessarily a clear timetable. Again, what's going to potentially stop this? If the AI train is still rolling, if you have inflation still present with the oil prices where they are, and ultimately there is no central bank put. They could potentially put the brakes on it.
1: Governor Waller's comments were really well crafted yesterday evening. And if you haven't seen them, check them out. Because he's talking about the pace of how quickly they might need to move. Now, clearly he believes you need to do more. How quickly do you need to do it is part of the debate. And he pointed to the dot plot. And the idea that the dot plot, all it captures for next year is a debate on how much you'll do in total over the year. But it doesn't indicate how quickly you'd be willing to do it. And he suggested there's a number of officials looking for 50 basis points next year. And he said what it doesn't show is how quickly you might want to deliver that 50 basis points. And I just wonder if that was a subtle nod to how quickly they might move at the front end of the year. And if that's part of the conversation going into year end.
3: Yeah, ultimately giving himself maximum flexibility and talking about trying to sort of distill some of the hawkishness with a bit of flexibility on the pace. That said, my takeaway was they're going to do this, and that ultimately he was all behind it, even though he had shown some skepticism earlier in the year about just how much restriction was needed.
1: Go slow won't get it done. And the more you wait, the longer you wait, the more you might have to do. And that's the consideration for this committee right now, as they believe, at least some of them, that they've got time, the luxury of time on their hands to maybe skip October. If you carry on seeing what we're seeing every single morning, another company coming to market raising capital to spend on the AI build-out, which is supporting nominal growth in this economy, they're going to have more work to do.
3: Ultimately, does it open the door to a 50 basis point rate hike or some sort of outsized move or potentially consecutive moves and then sitting on your hands? Ultimately, maximum flexibility at a time where, again, we haven't found the circuit breaker. And the last time they raised rates, this market cheered. Ultimately, they're being egged on by the market.
1: The door's closed somewhat to an October rate hike at the moment. That can change next week, the 14th, when we get the next CPI report. And that's about a week away, 3 hours away from the opening bell. Let's get you some single names, some morning movers. Yahira has more. Hey, Yahira.
4: Hi, John. We start with PepsiCo. Shares have been bouncing around a bit, but up about 0.3% after the company posted mixed results. Quarterly revenue and earnings both beat expectations, but that was helped by growth overseas because here in North America, the company is still struggling. So that led it to cut its full year earnings forecast, with executives saying that cost cuts are on the way. So that is maybe an encouraging sign for investors. But remember, PepsiCo just a few weeks ago announced it was raising prices after earlier this year, about cutting prices on its Doritos and Lay's. So this seems to be a company sort of struggling to strike the balance between bringing shoppers back and also protecting its margins. Meanwhile, we are seeing a weaker TSMC this morning, up down 1.6%, even after the world's largest chip manufacturer reported a more than 50% jump in quarterly sales. Look, AI spending is still going strong, as you can see, but in a week where these massive debt issuance sales have been announced, investors seem to be increasingly jittery over this borrowing binge and all the spending. And we end on Wolfspeed. Those shares are soaring more than 15% in the pre-market after the Pentagon offered the chipmaker a conditional loan of up to $1.5 million. This is a major turnaround for a company that filed for bankruptcy just last year, but it looks like the government is looking to help it ramp up production of its advanced power chips, which are used in everything from military to aerospace equipment. And look, under the proposed deal, the Pentagon could also take a stake of up to 7.5% in the company. John.
1: Yahara, thank you. More from Yahara in our next hour. Equity futures right now, just watching them gap a little bit lower. In their session lows, we're down 0.6%. On our radar this morning, crude prices rising as the Trump administration considers attacks against Iran before the midterm elections. The Atlantic reporting the White House has ordered the Pentagon to develop strike plans, which are still under debate. Elsewhere, France pushing back on reports it's shifting its debt strategy. The finance ministry telling Bloomberg there will be no change to its approach. Following a Wall Street Journal report, that Paris is considering issuing more short-term debt. And finally, the AI race becoming a competition for capital. Broadcom now seeking funds to help OpenAI's custom chip build-out. The Wall Street Journal reporting Apollo and Blockstone are among those working to arrange over $50 billion. Oracle also in talks with lenders to line up cash for chips.
3: Yeah, ultimately, this just goes back to what we were talking about. This is the ongoing race for capital, despite the fact that yields have been rising and it seems almost yield insensitive. What's interesting about this is it's all going to underpin the likes of OpenAI and Anthropic that are creating the frontier models but don't have the money to actually finance the chips that are required to have their frontier models work. So how much is this trying to fuel them? Again, it goes to the question of where is the liability, where is the risk, and it goes to the circular financing some people are looking for.
1: We've got a great guest to have this discussion with right now. Joseph Moore of Morgan Stanley writes the following. We expect the memory shortage to be a constraint on builds. Intensity of shortages may fluctuate, but AI will basically use all supply for the foreseeable future. Joseph joins us now for more. Joseph, good morning.
5: Thank you.
1: Can we just sit on the capital effort, the race to raise capital right now? And how much of that money is just flowing downstream to one place, which is the chip stocks that you cover?
5: Yeah, it is a very big focus for investors, you know, and I think we've been in this situation where it's an extremely capital intensive build out. But at the same time, the industry is constrained, as I said in that note, by memory, by foundry, by land power shell. There are a number of constraints where you might have seen in prior tech inflections, you see oversupply because there's easy money. Here, there's a lot of investment, but there really are bottlenecked by these constraints. And to me, that lends itself to the duration that we're seeing. And there's a lot of unmet demand right now. So to the extent that you have these financing concerns and things like that, there's still more demand than we can meet.
1: Are doubts starting to emerge about the runway here because of the higher borrowing costs? We're seeing spreads a little bit wider for some of the companies that are issuing this debt. SpaceX, an example of that. They're in the news in the last 24 hours. Then when companies like Samsung and TSMC put up great numbers, you're seeing muted responses in equities. What do you think that signals?
5: Yeah, I think this is something of a duration bet for our stocks, right? You're looking at, it's less about how good this can get. We all know it's very good. It's more about how long it can last. And I think it's hard for companies on earnings calls. We saw the same thing with Micron a couple of weeks ago. Great numbers, great commentary. Stock doesn't do much because we're sort of trying to figure out how long this is going to last. And I think, you know, it does feel to me quite durable. And we've seen the capital spending endure despite a number of inflationary aspects on the spending side. We've seen memory prices go up. We've seen a lot of reasons why people have had to raise more money and spend more money. And so far, the market has been relatively enthusiastic for cloud CapEx and things like that. I think that's the thing to watch. If you start to see capital spending announcements from the customers that are less well received, then you might sort of see people pull back. Right now, there's still a lot of enthusiasm for AI and what it represents. And we're still mindful of the risks. It's part of our stock picking approach is to think about, you know, what happens in different scenarios and a little bit away from the bottleneck trades and a little bit more to the companies that can endure, even if there's there ends up being some of these obstacles.
3: What's the scale of durability? I mean, you're talking about how people are skeptical that this can keep going for a long time. Yeah. You do think it's durable. Are we talking about people only being able to see 2 years out and then potentially seeing a cycle and you're seeing 5 years out? I mean, how big is the mismatch of faith in a long-term trajectory?
5: Well, I think anytime a semiconductor analyst tells you he knows what's going to happen 5 years out, you should be skeptical. Our data points tend to not extend that far out. And if you had asked me 5 years ago, could NVIDIA be guiding to about $700 billion next year? No, that's impossible. So we didn't see all of this coming. And I think we have to be mindful of those risks. But, you know, certainly for 27, you've seen companies like NVIDIA and Broadcom talk about 70% growth, 90% growth, and a lot more demand than that that's unmet. And so a lot of that then goes into 2028. And when you hear the financing plans from the customers, when you see what they've laid out, they've raised money for the next couple of years. So certainly for a couple of years, it should remain strong. Beyond that, could there be a digestion? I wouldn't rule it out. You know, I think there is. That's the nature of cloud. We've seen 20 years cloud has been the most predictable trend in IT, and yet there have been these windows of digestion. You could see it. At the moment, there's more compute requirements than there is supply by a significant margin.
3: Yeah, but because of the debt issuance. And I think that that's the important aspect. And John was alluding to that. And I think it's a really important point. When you take a look at Anthropic cutting prices on its latest and greatest model and highlighting, oh, this is going to be cheaper and have the same kind of capabilities, you see a sort of race to the bottom in pricing with open source models, et cetera. You see that because customers are not willing to pay.
5: Yeah.
3: Well, at the same time, a lot of

0: its latest and greatest model and highlighting, oh, this is going to be cheaper and have the same kind of capabilities. You see a sort of race to the bottom in pricing with open source models, et cetera. You see that because customers are not willing to pay.
1: Yeah.
0: While at the same time, a lot of these hyperscalers are borrowing tens of billions of dollars in order to finance chips. There's a mismatch here. At what point is that mismatch going to close the wrong way or the right way?
1: Yeah. Well, I think what we think about from an investment standpoint is companies that can benefit regardless of how that goes. You know, NVIDIA talks a lot about their strength in these sort of premium frontier closed models, but also a lot of the exposure that they have to open weight and the sort of more commoditized models, the lower price models. They're benefiting from each of those trends. And so I think at the moment, there's good profitability in all of those. There's investments in all of those. Certainly, the rate concerns are something to consider. But it's, again, we've absorbed a lot already that you say, okay, maybe we should slow because this is more expensive, that's more expensive. The appetite to spend is still there. And I mean, I think, you know, you can see it. I feel like everyone who comes on to your show from the executive side is, you know, AI is changing things. Intelligence is something that we want more of. And so I think, you know, it does feel like it's enduring. I think we'll have to see through economic cycles. You certainly need a vibrant capital market to fund all of this, right? It's, while I do expect there to be very good cash flow from cloud and from AI over time, it's because it's growing so quickly, there's a lot of capital intensity up front. So capital markets are important, but I still think it's fairly robust.
2: As a bottom-up analyst, you'll have to forgive me for focusing on one day, because I know you do so much extensive research, but just one day's price action. Mm-hmm. I was curious about what happened yesterday. For the stories about SpaceX to raise significant money, to then go and spend that money on NVIDIA, then NVIDIA finished the session lower. Mm-hmm. It just raises question. You saw the pushback in the credit market to SpaceX even thinking about doing this, and you didn't see the equity rewarded on NVIDIA. Just made me wonder when the market discussion has shifted just a little bit.
1: Yeah.
2: You're starting to look at the borrowing costs in credit and starting to say, on that runway question, the durability of this, it's not that durable.
1: Yeah, I think that's really framed the entire year so far, right? I think, you know, we moved NVIDIA back to our top pick in March, and it has really underperformed quite materially some of the more speculative names, some of the names that have the most kind of potential new stuff that could happen. The bigger stalwarts have underperformed because people do have these duration concerns. I think it's something that you prove out a little bit at a time. But I would take, you know, in those specific examples, you've seen companies say, you know, we want to spend 8 gigawatts next year. And you look at what's actually in backlog, and it's a fraction of that. So I think in some sense, we're talking about how much upside can there be and how much of that can the industry support anyway? I mean, they can't do it. And I think, you know, NVIDIA has right now a really important product with Vera Rubin. And I think that that's going to help with a lot of these concerns. But I think to me, it's a little bit of a grind. It's a little bit, you know, one day at a time, as you said. And I think that's how the duration trades are. Like when you have a bet on, you know, 6 months ago, Micron was about how good can it get this quarter. Now it's about how long it's going to last. That's something that takes a little longer to answer.
2: 300 price target on NVIDIA?
1: Yes, which is still a, you know, sub-market multiple.
2: Yeah, it's amazing to hear you say it's underperformed this year and it's up 27% year to date.
1: Well, semiconductors are...
2: I know, they're flying.
1: Had a good
2: sort of
1: year.
2: Like vertical,
0: and
2: crazy.
0: When you take a look at the earnings, they also have underperformed when it looks at multiple contraction with a 27% gain this year. Gives you a sense of just how flying those earnings have been.
2: Joseph, thanks for being here. We appreciate it. Thank you,
1: right,
2: sir.
1: Thank
2: Joseph
1: you.
2: Moore there of Morgan Stanley. Enterprise target on NVIDIA over the next 12 months. Let's get you an update on stories worldwide this morning with your Bloomberg Brief. Vonnie Quinn has more. Hey, Vonnie.
3: Hey, John. Good morning. SK Hynix's flash memory unit, Solidigm, picking Goldman Sachs and Morgan Stanley to lead a planned U.S. IPO next year. Sources telling us here at Bloomberg the deal could raise about $10 billion with a potential $100 billion valuation. Hynix bought the flash memory business from Intel in 2021. The World Health Organization is pressing Russia for more information on the death of a worker at a plague research lab. The UN agency is backing away from an earlier declaration that the risk to the general population was low, saying it's impossible to make an assessment. Federal Reserve Governor Chris Waller is saying sticky inflation could lead to more fiscal tightening.
4: If the economic data continue to come in as expected, I anticipate additional hikes to support a timelier return of inflation to our 2% goal. But there's some flexibility about when those hikes will occur.
3: The signal echoes recent remarks from other Fed officials who have suggested the central bank has time to assess the economy before considering another rate hike. And that is your Bloomberg Brief. John.
2: Vonnie, thank you. Thanks for the update. I misspoke a little bit earlier. That speech took place very early this morning in Istanbul from Governor Waller. Not that that made much of a difference, but just to point out.
0: Come on, that's still last night for a lot of people.
5: Our evening.
2: It was last night for many people.
0: Yes, exactly.

0: Exactly.
1: Including me, apparently.
0: That's fine.
1: I'm next on the program, the worldwide Bond Route.
2: First of all, it's a global phenomenon, and since President Trump came in, the U.S. has been the best performing bond market in the 10-year space. And we can see that for the U.S., unlike the other countries, it's a real rate issue.
1: Up next, Kay Herr of JP Morgan.

0: Live from New York City this morning, good morning. Under surveillance this morning, the worldwide bond drought.
1: First of all, it's a global phenomenon. And since President Trump came in, the U.S. has been the best performing bond market in the 10-year space. We can see that for the U.S., unlike the other countries, it's a real rate issue. So it's because of growth. Growth here is strong. What we are seeing is headline inflation is high because of the energy shock.
0: So here's the latest this morning. Global bond yields hovering near their highest levels in two decades. Investor appetite facing another test a little bit later with a 30-year bond auction due at 1 p.m. Eastern time. Kay Herr of J.P. Morgan writing, with the market having priced in a Fed hiking cycle and the rates backdrop, the potential for something breaking increases. Kay joins us now for more. Kay, good morning.
2: Good morning, John.
0: Is something breaking? Do you see something breaking?
2: Not yet, but I think let's take a step back and think about what we've said. We've said we've had a backup in rates for three reasons, really. We've had economic resilience, we've had a lot of supply, both government and corporate, and we've had a lot of questions about the Fed reaction function. So generally, markets don't like uncertainty. We've had uncertainty about three really critical things. I think we've had some comfort in the last few days, the last week, really. Some of the economic data has been a little bit softer, so not soft enough and by any means to worry about a recession, but some sense that, okay, maybe inflation is settling down a little bit. And I think even overnight or early this morning, we've had some clarity on the Fed's reaction function. Supply continues to be a problem. I think the prior guest referred to some of that as well.
0: That hasn't put the brakes on issuance.
2: And
0: if you believed we'd hit the point of maximum pain, I would expect some of these companies to back away. I'd expect central banks like the ECB to step in. Not seen that yet. Why should we believe we've hit the point of maximum pain yet?
2: Yeah, I think a couple of things. First off, companies are coming to the bond market to finance because they have a productive use for that capital. I mean, that's what's really interesting about this cycle. You take all of these tech, AI, hyperscaler companies. They've historically been AAA, AA rated companies because they generate a tremendous amount of free cash flow and they haven't had any productive use for that CapEx. So they've been buying back stock and maybe paying out a little bit of dividend. Now they have productive use for CapEx. That's a good thing. And when people talk about declining credit quality, I don't see a huge problem in that either. If you look at industrial corporate America over the last couple of decades, that's gone from AAA rated companies down to single A, triple B. It's likely that you will see a similar trend in AI, tech, hyperscaler, CapEx type companies. What the market hasn't worried about yet, though, is when are we going to get a return on that and who's going to pay for it? Is it corporate margins, right? I mean, margins are at highs. Can they absorb that? Is it the labor market and we're all going to be replaced by AI agents or bots? Or is it profitability or margins? I mean, that's where we are. But
3: we're still talking about productivity and a productive use of that capital, at least for the AI companies. We're not talking about a productive use of the capital for the sovereigns. And something that Eddie Ardeni was talking about was that the AI borrowers are kind of the new sovereign issuers, and a lot of people are preferring to own that debt over the benchmark sovereign debt around the world of the developed markets. Do you see that taking place?
2: So a long time ago, in the summer of 1998, I was an emerging market corporate credit research analyst, and that was such a big topic about can a corporate credit pierce through the sovereign rating or trade inside of it. And this morning on Bloomberg, I saw that 38% of French corporates are trading inside of the sovereign, right? I mean, that's, I learned it on Bloomberg. You should read Bloomberg, Lisa. But seriously, you've got 38% of the corporates trading inside of the sovereign. I mean, at the end of the day, as bond investors, we need to get paid back. And I think some of the sell-off that we're seeing in France is really a function of the reality of what that debt looks like, right? I mean, Germany's a AAA-rated sovereign. France, not so much. AA, single A. But if you look at the underlying credit metrics, that almost looks generous in that regard. And ultimately, you know, the flip side in terms of all this supply is we can be choosy. And I think in a world where rates are very low and people are simply stretching for yield, they may be more indiscriminate about credit. And higher yields and supply are giving us the opportunity to look and say, okay, where do we find value?
3: There is a speculation right now that increasingly people can analyze more effectively some of the corporate issuance than they can the sovereign issuance. And you were talking earlier about the uncertainty premium getting higher and higher. Essentially, people don't understand the reaction function of the U.S., the deficit questions, a whole host of other questions. Without that uncertainty gap closing, Can you see yields continuing to rise substantially?
2: So we think in terms of fundamentals, quantitatives, and technicals. As I mentioned, the economic resilience has been one of the reasons that rates have gone higher. And as a U.S. citizen, productive uses of capital, higher yields, this is not necessarily a bad thing. In fact, we've had the last 18 years, it's been an environment for borrowers. Maybe we're moving into an environment where retirees, pensions, endowments can actually get yield off of fixed income. That's not a bad thing. But you have to be more discriminating in how that capital is used. So I think that's what really has to be looked at. So in terms of, that's the fundamental side. Quantitative, we've had this debate. Spreads are tight, yields are attractive, who's winning? And then you've got the technical side. On the quantitative side, you know, you mentioned what stops us. Well, actually, John mentioned, look at yesterday's Treasury auction. You actually have strong underlying demand when you get to 5.3, 5.5. As I said, you're looking at, wow, I can put that away, a 60-40 portfolio, maybe that works. I think the difficulty in the markets has been very technical driven. So there's a lot of, people talk about momentum, meme stocks in the equity market. They don't look at it as much in the fixed income market. But you've had, I think, a very one-way negative technical, given the uncertainty that you just described. And then some of that selling feeds on itself because you've got convexity selling, you had month-end, you've got extension risk on mortgages. So, you know, it hasn't exactly felt like, oh, and then on top of that, we haven't discussed oil. Energy prices have also been one more thing. So it's been a little bit of, it's just a one way. I mean, the backup in yields has been pretty extraordinary. But no, we have stepped in. We've been nibbling on duration. And I think the other thing to look at from a technical perspective is we've seen pretty substantial flows into fixed income. We're still seeing them daily.
0: I've only got 20 seconds left, just briefly. Uh-oh. Just don't want to misquote you. Did you call the 30-year bond a meme star?
2: I don't think that's what I said, but that's the risk of being on media.
0: Don't want to misquote you for the rest of this morning. Kay Herr of JP Morgan Asset Management, live from New York, the second hour of Bloomberg Surveillance, up next.

0: There's a lot of patience among investors. There's a lot of enthusiasm on the equity side.
1: We also are in a very fierce earnings bull market.
2: The dominance of the large cap tech companies, which are doing well.
3: Investors really feel more comfortable giving capital to some of these hyperscalers.
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6: Live from New York City this morning. Good morning, good morning. For our audience worldwide, the second hour of Bloomberg Surveillance starts right now, and your scores look like this. Building on losses from yesterday's session, this morning pulling back again from all-time highs, negative by 0.6 on the S&P. On the Nasdaq, we're down by 0.8. In the bond market, yields drifting higher and testing new multi-decade highs, higher by 6 basis points on 10s, 535 on 30s, 572. Off the back of this move in crude, WTI and Brent much higher today, 105 on Brent, a move of 5%. Strikes in Saudi Arabia, the prospect of strikes before the midterms, according to The Atlantic. All in the mix this morning. Going into this, data this morning, 90 minutes away, 8:30 Eastern Time, jobless claims. Then later this afternoon, another test for this bond market, an auction of 30-year bonds.
7: This is such an uncomfortable dynamic, and it has been the dynamic for so long. I can't get over it. This idea that traditional storybooks would tell you that as yields start spiking and you start getting concerned about sovereign debt issues around the world, normally you would think that that would torpedo economic growth. But in fact, we're seeing it only escalate in certain corners as a lot of the AI-related names continue to borrow incredible amounts of money, regardless of where yields go. And ultimately, we're at this boiling the frog moment. Which is going to win out? The strength coming from the AI players or yields that are spiking on the heels of higher oil prices and concern about fiscal profligacy for so many years?
8: And when it comes to what's going on in terms of the oil market, you really can't fight what's happening in terms of the Iranians are increasing their pace of attacks, making it much harder for product to get through. The Houthis are also stepping up their strikes against Saudi Arabia, going after airports. And at the same time, there is a report that potentially the president is weighing an option to strike yet again before the midterm election. All of this is just going to mean a much higher geopolitical risk premium in the price.
6: And bring up the price of crude at 105 this morning. Because this has been going on now for 7 months, there's always a risk of becoming desensitized to what's happening. Just sit on the story in Saudi Arabia. 12 months ago, we said this kind of thing was going to be happening in the Middle East, that you'd see strikes on a Saudi airport and people would die as a result of them. And that's barely even a top story this morning, given how much of this we've seen through much of this year.
8: Right, because remember when this war started and actually you started to see civilian infrastructure hit in UAE, you saw a lot of even bigger moves in oil price. And right now, to your point, the market's almost become a little bit numb. 105 is obviously much bigger than yesterday, but you would expect even more. And that's because there's always this potential option that the president's going to want to de-escalate, especially ahead of the midterm election.
6: So that's the squeeze right now in crude. It's putting the squeeze on fixed income. We mentioned what's happening with treasuries. Look at what's happening with France. French debt yields higher, much, much higher in the session once again relative to Germany, and that spread around 140, 140 plus this morning, calling it 142. Yields up on a session, Bramo, by another 8 basis points.
7: How much is this ultimately France's deficit coming home to roost in a way, the bond vigilante starting to circle, and how much is this really a sign of the dynamic that we've been talking about, which is inflation's been rising for some of the wrong reasons. You're looking at longer-term contracts of oil also rising to the highs in this recent cycle. At the same time, you have a huge hangover of debt and nobody who's willing to do anything about it. Ultimately, is this a warning shot for other nations or is this a France problem? That, I think, is what a lot of people are grappling with.
6: Kay Herr was talking about how much of the French debt was trading inside the sovereign this morning. And if you look at some of the companies that are trading inside, they're far more international in nature. We're talking about the Totals of this world, the LVMHs. They're not bets on France, that's for sure. So global corporate America right now, global corporates, doing better than good. You see that, I think, in credit spreads overall, still pretty tight relative to historical levels. But there is some pushback emerging, and I don't want to gloss over the pushback. We saw it with SpaceX yesterday, coming to market potentially, just the potential of them coming to market, pushing spreads wider. All-in borrowing costs are much, much higher. Got to ask the question how sustainable this is and how much further is this Fed willing to push things to get that part of the economy to slow down. That's the ultimate question for them. It's the trillion-dollar question into year-end.
7: Yeah, and ultimately, how much is the spread widening concerns about creditworthiness and just an issue of if you're eating, you know, a buffet of lobster and caviar, and then they want to bring out this incredible baked Alaska, and it looks great, but you just don't have any more room left, and you feel sick. That, I think, is what also people are dealing with, a sense of indigestion after eating so much of this debt.
6: Are you hungry, Bramo? Is there a meal you had last night that you want to share?
7: I started on it.
6: Where this came from?
9: I couldn't stop.
6: Bramo skipped breakfast and started listing off all the things she wants to eat.
7: I don't think I want, you know, lobster and filet mignon right now.
6: Okay, all right. Coming up this hour, no idea where that's going. Barbara Reinhardt of Voya Investment Management joining us with stocks pulling back from record highs. The lead singer of PGIM saying 5% may be the new fair value for 10-year bond yields. And Winnie Caesar of Credit Sites with Broadcom and Oracle lining up big debt deals. We begin this hour with stocks adding to losses as the record-breaking rally loses some steam. Barbara Reinhardt of Voya Investment Management still seeing a reason for optimism, writing, the headlines feel noisy, but the underlying quantitative signals are more constructive than many investors appreciate. Barbara joins us now for more. Barbara, good morning.
10: Good morning.
6: Can you list them for us? Tell us where you think people are missing. What's happening right now?
10: Well, earnings revisions across the globe are very strong. They're strongest in Japan and they're strongest in the U.S., but still pretty much positive across the board, even with France's issues. Global news, though, tends to still be very positive at this point. While we do have very narrow breadth of the market, we are looking for that to resolve itself, hopefully before the end of the year. If we could get breadth to rebroaden out, that would be pretty much the trifecta.
6: Trillion-dollar question, how does it resolve itself?
10: It resolves itself with bond yields probably starting to top out, which we think there's a path to do so. I don't necessarily want to call the top of the bond market at this point, but you can see that there are measures of inflation. The New York Federal Reserve has one that's out that's starting to roll over. Some of our lead indicators on inflation are also starting to crest at this point. So there is a path that there is enough in the pipeline that bond yields have risen. It'll slow economic growth enough that it'll start to bring inflation under control, which means that the Fed, as Governor Waller said, may not have to do as much as priced into the fixed income markets at this time. That would be a great outcome for the equity market.
7: So ultimately, any kind of broadening or ongoing strength in the equity market is predicated on some sort of topping out in yields. Is that a good way to characterize this?
10: I think you have to get this kind of wedge between bond yields and inflation to start to break at some point, and break in terms of inflation starting to roll over. When you look at the Fed, the New York Fed has an MCT. It's kind of a measure of inflation that takes out a lot of noise. It is subject to revisions, but it is starting to roll over. And even the measures that Barsh is looking at, they're starting to show that at least the breadth of the measures is starting to roll over. And that's all that you need. You just need a slight fundamental change at the margin to get the pressure off of the bond market. That could be a big relief, especially to some parts of the equity markets that have been in more trouble, like U.S. small caps, triple Cs. Those have really come under pressure as bond yields have come up.
7: The problem is that bond yields aren't just going up in response to inflation. They're also going up in response to an incredible glut of issuance that we keep talking about, Broadcom and Oracle and SpaceX, the latest coming out with tens of billions of dollars of debt offerings. I mean, at what point is this really a referendum on which credit investors would like to buy, and doesn't necessarily even speak to either the Fed's trajectory or the path of inflation?
10: I think that the bigger issue that we've discussed at Voya has always been that the inflation is the bigger weight for the bond market at this point. Investors can choose to either buy or not buy new issuance that's coming. And the companies that are coming, not all of them, but a lot of them have very good cash flow pipelines behind them. But it's the inflation story. And especially since the Federal Reserve has changed some of its messaging, has been messaging less, the bond market's gotten uncomfortable with it. And, you know, they're at the point where they're saying, we need more guidance. And that's going to be an important piece, I think, for the Fed to deliver.
11: Well, if oil continues to grind, won't we continue to see a backup in rates, and potentially it's not the peak?
10: Yeah. Well, look, again, you know, when we look at things like consumer confidence, there's measures in there that say, are consumers expecting rates to go higher? And they are at this point. And that is usually a contrarian signal that rates are going to start topping out. It's difficult to call that at this point. But if you have a rollover in inflation, if you can get some semblance of some type of tamping down in the Middle East, that could be a very positive sign for the bond market.
6: New York Fed survey seemed pretty hawkish to me yesterday.
10: If you take a look at the MCT, the one-year forward numbers, they look like they're cresting and they're rolling over at this point. And that's what you want to look at.
6: I'm looking at the short-term inflation expectations from the New York Fed survey. Yeah, one-year ahead estimates. The highest since May 23. And I'm just quoting this survey.
10: Yeah, no, that's one survey to take a look at. But there's other ones that you also have. And if you take a look
6: at this one.
10: It would have been to last. I know we want to debate the data at this point. But if you also take a look at the the components of core personal consumption indicators, right? That's actually starting to get on a lower level than it has been, say, 3 months ago.
6: You're looking at the New York Fed survey, Brahma. I'm going to stop. Don't worry. Carry on. Please.
10: You were fabulous. But I think, look, you have to take a look at the totality of the data, and it has to say, is the fundamental change at the margin starting to crest? And I think the real issue is, can you start to see some of that improve on the data? Waller thinks that there's a case that it can be. Potentially, he's a new mouthpiece for the Federal Reserve. And if you get that, it could be much better. That would be a great way for breadth, this narrowness of the market, to start to broaden out again.
6: I think many people hope you're right. Barbara, good to see you.
10: We all hope we're right.
6: Thank you very much. Barbara Reinhart there, Voya Investment Management. Yields this morning by 6 or 7 basis points. Tens at the moment of 5.35. Let's get you an update on news worldwide this morning with your Bloomberg brief. Vonnie Quinn has more. Hey, Vonnie.
9: Hey, John. Thank you. President Donald Trump holding a rally in Texas last night, hoping to boost GOP Senate candidate Ken Paxton ahead of the midterms. Paxton is in a close race with Democrat James Tallarico. Recent polls show Tallarico with a narrow advantage in what has been a reliably red state. Broadcom is looking for funds to help OpenAI purchase custom chips that the pair is developing together. The Wall Street Journal reporting Apollo and Blackstone are among the lenders working to arrange more than $50 billion. The move is part of a recent surge in deals to pay for AI infrastructure. In sports, an October heartbreak in the Bronx. The New York Yankees have been eliminated from the MLB postseason. The controversial fan interference call stalling a late-game rally, sealing a 4-3 loss to the Tampa Bay Rays. This will be the 17th year the Yankees failed to win a World Series. And that is your Bloomberg Brief. John.
6: We're pretending it didn't happen, Vonnie.
12: Yeah, today stinks.
6: We're pretending
12: it didn't
6: happen.
12: Thank you for people like Muhammad El Arian, you know, just rubbing salt in the wounds.
6: I mean, it's a Mets fan and a Jets fan.
12: I know.
6: What salt does he have to rub in anyone's wounds?
12: This is true. I hope he's watching.
13: There have been a lot of tears.
6: Come on. Up next on the program, the president's interest rate agenda.
14: You have a board that would like to see the country do badly, in my opinion, because I think interest rates should come down. Our interest rate should be the lowest. We should pay lower than any other country.
6: Up next, the lead sync of PGIM, live from New York City this morning. Good morning.

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1: Its session lows were down 0.6% on the S&P 500. On the Nasdaq so far this morning, down about 0.8%. Bit of a softer tone to the equity market, building on yesterday's losses. Off the back of this in fixed income, 2s, 10s and 30s. The borrowing continues. From the Treasury, that's predictable. You'll get some 30-year issues a little bit later. Some 30-year bonds, I hope you don't get issues. You'll get extra supply from elsewhere. And that extra supply is unpredictable. And every single morning now, it's an extra company, a report in the Journal or the FT, looking at raising some serious money to fund this build-out.
2: Yeah, the Broadcom and the Oracle and the SpaceX debt issuance are posing issues for the 30-year offering from the United States government, because ultimately, how much is this the competition for capital? You can get extra yields, et cetera. And it only adds to an otherwise inflationary moment with oil and this question around fiscal sustainability.
1: And an ugly headline yesterday, never mind the fiscal sustainability, the message to voters to see borrowing costs, mortgage rates, 7.5% on a 30-year fixed. Not a good headline.
3: That on top of record diesel prices, on top of incredibly elevated north of $4 a gallon on gasoline, is not the economic agenda you want going into this midterm election, especially when you promised to run a campaign on affordability. And then not only that, promised mortgage rates would come down to 3%, maybe even lower, the president said.
1: Well, we're much higher and we're climbing. Under surveillance this morning, the president's interest rate agenda.
4: You have a board that would like to see the country do badly, in my opinion, because I think interest rates should come down. We have a country that makes other countries very rich. If we didn't make them rich, we would have a country that would be the greatest AAA credit in history. Our interest rate should be the lowest. We should pay lower than any other country.
1: So here's the latest this morning. The President, Donald Trump, once again calling for lower rates, with energy costs and mortgage rates climbing going into the midterm elections. Tyler Kendall has more. Hey, Tyler.
5: Hey, John. Well, the White House has to walk that fine line between promoting strong growth without appearing to dismiss Americans' concerns and frustration with higher cost of living. In fact, a new poll out from the Associated Press last week shows that the approval rating of President Trump's handling of the economy has hit a new low of 17%. Of course, the bond market is complicating the administration's affordability push as those higher borrowing costs feed through to the broader economy. This week, the contract rate on a 30-year fixed mortgage is up about half a percentage point in the past 3 weeks alone. That marks the fastest such increase since 2023. Now, we heard the U.S. Treasury Secretary Scott Bessent yesterday argue that higher yields are being fueled by these higher oil prices and that the conflict in Iran is masking underlying strength. But, John, right now, the outlook for that seems pointed toward escalation potentially. This new report, President Trump is preparing potentially to strike Iran before the midterms, reports that there is an uptick of attacks in the Strait of Hormuz, and now the Houthis ramping up their attacks too, hitting two Saudi Arabia airports overnight.
1: Not a great development, that's for sure. Tyler, thank you. Tyler Kendall with the latest from the nation's capital. Let's just sit on interest rates. Dalip Singh, chief global economist at PGIM and former U.S. deputy national security advisor, writing, there are good reasons to believe 5% is in the ballpark of fair value for 10-year treasury yields. Dalip joins us now for more. Dalip, good morning.
6: Good morning.
1: Do you think we need to get comfortable with the uncomfortable?
6: It's already uncomfortable, and it's probably going to get even more uncomfortable from here. I mean, I am especially distressed about what I'm seeing in France every day, but it's not the only story.
1: Distressed is a strong word.
6: It's a strong word, but look, the bond market is saying we're out of patience with this model of low growth, you know, sub 1%, large deficits. France hasn't balanced its budget in 50 years, and a really generous social welfare program. Pensioners get paid more than workers in France. So I'm not surprised to see nominal borrowing costs breaking above nominal GDP. And look, it's not a distress is a strong word. This is not a funding crisis. France's average maturity on its public debt, 8.5 years. The overwhelming majority of the debt stock is fixed. But it's a governance crisis. You're seeing violent rioters in the street demanding an end to austerity that hasn't even begun. And what I'm hearing from the far left and the far right are promises that do not pass my own sniff test of credibility.
2: Dalip, is France an idiosyncratic moment, or is it a symptom of something that's broader right now?
6: No, it's symptomatic. I mean, it's a more intense version of what we're seeing across the Western world. I mean, take the U.S., for example. I'm also disappointed to hear the Fed sounding an uncertain trumpet in recent days. In other words, there's no urgency to raise interest rates. Let's wait and see how the economy evolves. Instead, what I think we need to hear is more Fed officials clearly and convincingly saying, we're in a totally different structural regime. Investment is rising above savings. Deficits aren't coming down anytime soon. We're in this CapEx race to the commanding heights of technology. The supply shocks will keep coming. The neutral rate is rising. Policy rates are not restrictive. We have work to do, and we don't need next week's CPI print to tell us that. So, I mean, this is a problem every country is dealing with to varying degrees. The good news for the U.S. is we're growing. We have a productivity story. France doesn't.
2: Are you investing then more heavily in U.S. sovereign debt and avoiding European sovereign debt wholeheartedly because of concerns about how this could infect politically the entire region?
6: No, I mean, look, if you're in the investment world, you can't hide under your desk. You have to pick your spots everywhere. And so in the U.S., I think the belly of the curve is still the place to hang out in government bonds because you're not absorbing the full risk of fiscal inflation and term premium. You're earning enough income to cushion an extended rate hike rise. And if growth slows, you get capital appreciation. In French bonds, though, government bonds, I think conditions have to get much worse to crystallize political focus. There's not going to be an organic political appetite to do the right thing. So I would wait before you enter there.
3: Weak growth in Europe is not new.
6: No.
3: The frustrations I'm hearing from you, I heard from you when you worked at the White House. I also hear them from Trump officials when it comes to Europe. But you actually sit across from some of these characters that are still running parts of Europe today. What's their response?
6: Well, I think they're slow to understand that we're in a different interest rate environment. So the market's not going to underwrite cheap debt with the political and economic models that they've chosen. And so that's the forcing function. Over the past, let's say, 20 to 30 years, politicians were numb to the realities that markets are now forcing them to face. That's what's changed.
3: When you look at Europe, when it comes to them being behind, they've also been behind in terms of letting Chinese manufacturers come in terms of putting up the walls to make sure that they can have that growth in Europe and not be just basically hollowed out by China. The Biden administration, the Trump administration agree on this.
6: Yes.
3: Neither Biden nor Trump want BYD cars in the United States. Europe's 10 years behind. Again, why? Same warnings Trump officials gave to Europe, Biden officials gave to Europe.
6: The problem centers on Germany, because corporations are in charge of economic policy. And they don't realize that in supply chain after supply chain after supply chain, ships, cars, drones, chemicals, machine tools, China is eating Germany's lunch. And so there has to be a combination of industrial policy to boost Germany and Europe's productive capacity in these sectors, but also there will be a need for tariffs with countries that are playing by a different set of rules. You need both. We tried to make that argument. We made incremental progress. I think Germany is belatedly, tragically realizing for its own reasons it's got to act now.
1: What do you think acting looks like? What kind of changes are you anticipating?
6: Well, look, I mean, I'm not anticipating dramatic changes because what I just said is not shared by most German leaders, right? There are others on the continent, and especially in Brussels, who would want to push a more forceful agenda. And it would be along the lines of what we pushed in the Biden administration, to be honest. It would say, look, we're going to invest hundreds of billions of dollars so we can run faster. But for countries that are playing by a different set of rules to level the playing field, we're going to need to raise protective barriers. And we're going to work with countries that are, you know, like-minded with us to share in each other's productive capacity. That's the way forward. And, you know, it's unfortunate that here we are 5 years later still having the same debate.
1: I feel the same way because I love Europe. As I'm sure you
6: do,
1: too. I love Europe, but I hate what the government has become in many of these countries. They've been squeezed now by the far left and the far right. And I don't see what the optimum outcome of that is going to be in, say, the French election next spring. What do you think that looks like? How do you envision things playing out?
6: Well, you know, there are a lot of folks who are still holding on to hope that there can be a centrist lane that emerges between the far left and the far right. I don't see global politics heading in that direction. So I anticipate that we'll definitely have Marine Le Pen make it to the second round. I think she's got about 35% of first round voting intentions. The only question is whether Mélenchon, the far left candidate, emerges or whether it's a centrist candidate that the other parties can coalesce around.
1: Had a centrist candidate. We've had one for a decade.
6: Yeah.
1: And here we are. But why is that the solution?
6: Because the centrist forces in France right now have no ruling majority in parliament. So they can't actually get done what they need to. And look, I mean, the real test is, can you sell as a politician the type of policy mix that's necessary to put France on a sustainable footing? France is going to need to grow. It's going to need more labor supply. That means you can't retire at 60 years old. And you're going to need more competition. Every country has its oligopolies. France certainly does. You got to break those up. That doesn't cost you a euro or a franc. And that's, you know, can you sell that message? Most politicians these days cannot. That's the problem.
1: Do you think the ECB lets this run?
6: They're gonna have to maintain their credibility. This is the ECB's instruments are not meant to backstop fiscal profligacy. They're meant to counter interbank funding stress, scarce liquidity, disorderly market conditions. Right now, markets are doing what they're supposed to do. They're repricing fundamentals, and it's orderly. So this is not the time for the ECB to step in. Let's say they did. People are talking about slowing QT. What does that do? That grows the balance sheet. That eases financial conditions. That weakens the euro. Well, that raises imported inflation. So you may reduce term premium on one hand, but you raise the expected path of short rates on the other. Self-defeating.
1: I'm just wondering how far you want to take this morning. I don't feel this way because we all lived what happened 15 years ago in Europe and it was brutal. Do you see a repeat of 2012, 2011, but a different kind of story?
6: So one of my first jobs at Treasury was the Greek crisis. And I'm afraid the conditions that created the Greek crisis and the European sovereign crisis more generally have not gone away. Yes, we have more crisis instruments. Yes, the union has been forged through crisis incrementally, but there's still existential questions that have to do with politics more than anything else. That has not been resolved.
1: The Lead Clinic, as always, it's good to see you, sir. Lots and lots of questions to try and answer, some difficult, uncomfortable questions, Lisa, for this bond market.
2: Without a political solution, ultimately, that's what it has to be. And we talked about this earlier. The ECB is between a rock and a hard place. They've kind of have to watch this be borne out. I just wonder how sustainable this all is, this sort of internationally resilient market, while you have these political crises emerging.
3: Honestly, when you think about a country like France, and Dilip is right, you have pensioners, retirees making more than working age individuals. At the same time, they have the Right to Disconnect app of law. So basically, don't check your phone in non-working hours. In the age of AI, how do you grow?
1: Dilip nailed it. We're protesting austerity in the era of 5% deficits. That's a difficult

0: Live from New York City this morning. Good morning. Equities just bouncing off session lows. Here's the state of play. Equities down by about a half of 1% on the S&P, down three quarters on the Nasdaq 100, getting a squeeze from the bond market at the long end of the curve. 10s and 30s, yields bleeding higher, up by around 5 basis points this morning, up by 4 on 30s. 571, 30-year bonds in focus later this afternoon. We get some supply on the 30-year side of things. Lisa went through the 10-year and the score for that auction. Lisa called it better than good. It looked better than good. Looked okay to me too, Bramo. Looking at the 30 later, you get a repeat of that, it might bring in some confidence to this market. This confidence has been lacking through much of this year. That move at the long end of the curve has felt untethered, and we're seeing more and more reason to think that the conditions in place that led to this rising yields are only building. Company after company looking to raise capital to fuel and finance the debt build out, the capex build out that is fueling this economy, leading to red-hot nominal GDP and ultimately supporting rates at these levels.
1: The uncertainty premium is incredibly high, and markets don't like uncertainty. The uncertainty is multifold, whether it's the issuance, whether it's the inflation, whether it's the policy response. And ultimately, every auction is turning into a price discovery mechanism. Yesterday's was successful with the 10-year, with a record demand from investors, outside investors. Let's see if the 30-year can repeat this, because the 30-year yield did not respond to that good 10-year auction. It's kind of operating on different technicals.
0: It's felt untethered for quite a while. The data's been softer, didn't rally, right? Crude came in once upon a time. It's back up today, but didn't rally. You saw a reason to believe the Federal Reserve wouldn't hike in the way that people thought they might. And again, we didn't get a rally. The only thing I'm seeing develop, if you bring up the yield curve, twos out to 30s, I can sit here and say maybe things are anchored at the front end, just around 480. That's a new development. Once we had that red hot PMI, it wasn't confirmed elsewhere in the data, things settled down at the front end of the curve. But Mark Cabana at Bank of America said it yesterday. His words, not mine. If this Fed doesn't hike, the bond yield will spike. And ultimately, as people start to believe the Fed might wait a little bit, you've just carried on seeing the drift at the long end of the curve. There's a bias for this curve to steepen. You see it on the margin again this morning, twos out to tens.
1: If the Fed were going to take a message from the market this morning, the market is telling the Fed you need to hike, and you need to hike possibly three more times in the next year or two. And ultimately, they're looking at all of these dynamics, not just inflation, not just oil prices, but also the incredible glut of issuance at the denominations where some of the buyers are backing away. And that, I think, is what people are seeing in the 30-year.
0: Let's finish on crude, up by 5% today. Brent and WTI. Brent crude back in triple digits, comfortably above that number now, above 100, 105 at the moment on Brent crude. Things are not looking good. We talked about the amount of supply going through the Strait of Hormuz, but it's getting more expensive to move that supply, which is why these prices won't decline.
2: Exactly. It's getting a lot more expensive because Iran has increased their tax as well in recent days. The fact of the matter is we're just mere weeks away from the midterm election. Prices are higher, and the drones and missiles haven't stopped through the Strait of Hormuz. You've just seen basically companies take on more risk to try to get their product through and spend a lot more on insurance to try to get their product through. At the same time, two other wrinkles in this story this morning. The president, according to an Atlantic report, is weighing options maybe to go after Iran once again, which strikes before the midterms. And on top of that, the Houthis hitting two Saudi airports and killing three individuals.
0: Shocking headlines.
2: So this is really going in the wrong direction at the moment.
0: Wrong direction for the Saudis too.
2: Yes.
0: At a time when they were backing forces in Yemen, hoping to do something about the Houthis. And it looked like there were some positive developments on that front for them earlier on in the week. And here we are, Thursday. Things are looking bad again.
2: Right, with the Houthis stepping up their own attacks in response to that, Saudi Arabia is also looking at potentially, and this is what really bleeds into this idea of this is the new normal, and Gulf producers are trying to do what they can. They're looking for other ways to potentially get product right through an area where it's going to be basically another waterway. Just everyone is trying to think of new pipelines and new routes to try to get product out.
0: Brent around 105 this morning, 2 hours away from the cash open. Let's get you some single names, some morning movers. Yahara has more. Hey, Yahara.
3: Hi, John. We are seeing a weaker Oracle and Broadcom this morning on this Wall Street Journal report that they are looking to arrange massive financing deals to buy AI chips. It just underscores how expensive the AI build out has gotten, with these companies increasingly looking to borrow in order to expand. And it, of course, comes at a time, as you were just mentioning, as borrowing costs are rising. So investors seem to be a little bit jittery about this idea of whether this will ultimately pay off or just leave these companies with enormous debt loads. Another company, also part of the AI build out, is Applied Digital. But those shares moving in the other direction, up 1% after reporting earnings that blew blew past Wall Street expectations. This was first a crypto mining infrastructure company, but now it's moved into building AI data centers. And that is paying off with revenue coming in at nearly $342 million, almost three times what analysts were expecting. And while it's still losing money, it lost less than expected. And we are seeing Levi's shares also falling in the pre-market, down 3%, as investors look past an earnings outlook raise and focus on its missteps when it comes to forecasting jean trends. Apparently, Levi's focused on baggy styles when all the trends were pointing to low-rise styles. I don't know anything about jeans these days, but apparently that hurt growth at its stores and website to just down 2% from 11% the previous quarter, John.
0: Yahara, thank you. I leave the fashion to Anne-Marie. I've got no idea either. Do you want to translate?
4: I don't know.
0: What's Hambick?
4: I think it just, honestly, it's like depends on generation.
0: Levi's down. All right, let's leave it there. Why are we even talking about it? Stock is down at the pre-market. On our radar this morning, the president awarding top tech leaders with medals for science and tech innovation. A White House official telling us here at Bloomberg, Jensen Huang and Elon Musk are among those receiving honors. Elsewhere, Samsung and TSMC failing to excite investors with strong results. Samsung posting record quarterly revenue and reporting a near nine-fold increase in operating profit. TSMC seeing sales more than double while announcing record third quarter revenue. And finally, SK Hynix subsidiary Solidigm working to finalize a pre-IPO funding round. Sources telling us here at Bloomberg, the firm tapping JP Morgan and Goldman, among others, to lead the offering. The listing could take place next year with a value of $100 billion.
1: This market's still open. And I think that that's the big takeaway, is the capital markets still are very much viable for all of the different AI and memory and chip related names that are coming to market. And ultimately, that's the uncomfortable dissonance. We were just talking about, you know, social incohesion and breakdown with Dalip Singh and government inability to deal with fiscal deficits. On the other hand, you're talking about incredible dynamism and desire for capital coming from all of the AI-related names, and that is the uncomfortable normal that we're in right now that sort of seems to be competing with itself.
0: Yesterday, it was the FT, SpaceX, looking to raise plenty of money, and this morning, it's the Wall Street Journal and it's Broadcom. The Wall Street Journal reporting Broadcom holding early talks to finance more than $50 billion for OpenAI chip purchases. What he sees are a credit size writing, the AI build-out is expanding beyond technology into a much broader race for financing capacity. Winnie joins us now for more. Winnie, welcome. Starting to see spreads widen. Are you starting to see some cracks?
5: We definitely are starting to see some cracks. And I think that within corporate credit markets this year, there's been a lot of dispersion and performance across different issuers and sectors. While spreads had been very stable in aggregate, really through kind of the early part of September, we had seen some significant widening in high yield triple Cs, in the tech sector and investment grade, in the media sector, where a lot of those hyperscalers tend to hide out. And that was really offset by strength in energy and commodities. And so you really do have to drill down, roll back all of the different layers of corporate credit to understand where the cracks are and where also the opportunities are.
0: Winnie, do you think there are some companies in the news flow in the last 24 hours that are already on the brink of junk that might get downgraded?
5: So we do have a list of potential fallen angel issuers. And that list does have a significant amount of investment grade debt that may get downgraded. Now, I know Oracle comes into the conversation quite frequently, as it's kind of the biggest of the hyperscalers with the lowest rating within the IG cohort. Our analysts don't think that that is a near-term downgrade potential. But as these capital raise headlines just seem absolutely relentless, it is something that we have to keep in mind. And then also, you know, we do have a number of issuers like SpaceX, which are operating to a leverage target that would maintain investment grade ratings pretty easily. But also the track record of a public company is pretty short lived. And so it's kind of hard to say what the next 6 to 12 months is going to look like.
1: Winnie, how difficult is it to do fundamental credit analysis in a lot of these names, given that the technology is new, the pace of revenue growth has been unprecedented in many different ways, the costs are incredibly high, and you're seeing incredible investor pushback, not necessarily the bond investors, but people who are buying some of the AI-related technology that have to pay for it in addition to actually running businesses?
5: Yeah, this is a really difficult one. There's a lot of unknowns, especially the ones that you laid out. That time to return on investment, of course, is the biggest and most pressing open question for a lot of the AI data center infrastructure build out. And we also objectively know in the near term that there seems to be some significant compute capacity constraints, whereas in the medium term through 2030 or so, there is an awful lot of construction in the pipeline. And so trying to balance the near term realities with kind of that long term track record of, you know, almost in every cycle, there's some degree of overbuild, and you don't want to be the one kind of left holding the bag as that overbuild starts to really bite. And then we also have the incremental issue that these special purpose vehicles and more creative financing arrangements just add another layer of complexity to the fundamental analysis.
1: How rate sensitive is some of this issuance coming from the hyperscalers? We've been talking about it for the past couple of weeks, how a lot of bankers say it's essentially rate insensitive and that a benchmark yields would have to rise substantially more. What's been your perception?
5: Yeah, I think that there is an awful lot of flexibility that hyperscalers have within corporate balance sheets. We have to recall back to the time where all of these issuers were severely under-leveraged and operating very pristine balance sheets. Now they've started to reverse that trend. So they have a lot of wiggle room, a lot of ability to add debt to balance sheets, especially in pursuit of a CapEx build-out that they really truly believe there is going to be tremendous upside, tremendous ROI. But at the same time, there's only so much that hyperscalers or any type of issuer cohort can push through a single market before investors start to say, hey, I cannot have, you know, 10% of my portfolio allocated to a single name or even a cohort of five names. And that's why we're starting to see more of these announcements around chip deals, special purpose vehicles, because that allows to unlock the private credit area at, you know, yields that are very attractive to investors.

0: announcements around ship deals, special purpose vehicles, because that allows to unlock the private credit area at, you know, yields that are very attractive to investors who had been putting cash to work in much lower rated issuers, much lower rated structures for pretty attractive yields.
1: Winnie, data centers are actually on the ballot for the midterms, and I'm talking about some data center measures across a number of states between California, Kansas, Florida. Individuals are going to be able to vote how they feel about some of these measures when it comes to data centers. Are you seeing some of that pushback?
0: Yeah, I mean, nothing unites like hating on big tech. And of course, data centers are the focus of big tech right now. We do think that there are some balances here, right? We've seen data centers at the local economy level be tremendously beneficial, increased tax bases, increased employment bases. And at the same time, inflation is a core concern of voters this year. And there is the reality that electricity prices have gone up, energy and commodity prices have gone up, some of that related to data centers, a lot of it not necessarily related to data centers, but the narrative is very easy to construct. And so we are definitely looking at whether there is going to be pushback on the data center front that is sustainable post to these midterm elections. And that could actually help remediate some of the concerns around oversupply and overbuild, but then you do have to get granular into, you know, what data centers have been financed, where is there new construction risk and regulatory risk that was not necessarily appreciated when the deals were financed.
2: Winnie, it's good to see you. As always, Winnie Caesar there of Credit Sites. Some of the developments in credit markets right now. Here's a development in Europe for you at the front end of the yield curve, potentially. German two-year, the yield coming off session highs. We've had a chorus of dovish speak from ECB officials throughout this morning, playing down the potential of second round effects off the back of this move in the energy market. And now we've just got the accounts from the ECB's last meeting for the month of September. Two notable headlines from those accounts. The repricing of yields could impact the future stance. Higher yields could materially impact the economy. That's just a subtle pushback, I think, to some of the moves this morning.
3: Yeah, a sense that maybe they aren't ready to hike as quickly as possibly before. Not necessarily ready to step in and save France, but maybe not as willing to keep hiking rates as quickly as people expect.
2: Certainly not in a rush, that's for sure. Let's give an update on news worldwide this morning with your Bloomberg brief. Vonnie Quinn has more. Hey, Vonnie.
4: Hey, John. Thank you. President Donald Trump warning that he's no longer seeking a deal with Iran. According to The Atlantic, the White House has ordered the Pentagon to develop plans to strike Iranian targets ahead of the midterms. Axios reporting the attacks could include a, quote, massive bombing of Iranian energy. The first Atlantic hurricane of 2026 has formed in the U.S. Gulf. Isaias is tracking toward the coast with sustained winds of 75 miles per hour. The storm has forced offshore producers to shut roughly 25% of crude output and 16% of natural gas production. A public offering for an NVIDIA-backed company hanging in the balance. Sources telling us here at Bloomberg, data center company Firmus closed its books on doubts it secured enough demand. The company looking to raise as much as $5.5 billion for what would have been one of Australia's largest IPOs. And that is your Bloomberg brief. John.
2: Bonnie, thank you. Thanks for the update. Up next on the program, a focus on the bond market, high yields, high risk.
5: First of all, it's a global phenomenon, and since President Trump came in, the U.S. has been the best performing bond market in the 10-year space. And we can see that for the U.S., unlike the other countries, it's a real rate issue.
2: Up next, we'll catch up with Ed Al-Husseini of Columbia Threadneedle, live from New York City. You're watching Bloomberg TV.

0: Stocks are softer this morning. We're down by 0.5 on the S&P. On the Nasdaq 100, down by 0.7. Yields biting into this move. Yields higher across the curve, particularly at the long end. We're higher by 4 or 5 basis points. A 10-year of 5.33. At this event this morning, high yields, high risk.
1: First of all, it's a global phenomenon. And since President Trump came in, the U.S. has been the best performing bond market in the 10-year space. And we can see that for the U.S., unlike the other countries, it's a real rate issue. So it's because of growth. Growth here is strong. What we are seeing is headline inflation is high because of the energy shock.
0: So here's the latest this morning. U.S. Treasury yields reaching fresh multi-decade highs. A strong 10-year note sale signaling solid investor appetite ahead of a 30-year bond auction this afternoon. Ed Al-Husseini of Columbia Threadneedle warning this is a dangerous moment for global bonds, writing higher rates have started to unwind leverage trades all around the world. This process often has a slowly then suddenly dynamic. Ed joins us now for more. Ed, good morning.
2: Good morning.
0: Would you still describe things as orderly?
2: I think so. You know, by and large, corporate bond markets have behaved quite well. The sovereign bond markets, like you were mentioning in terms of the auction, has seen solid demand. And even in France, where we're seeing, you know, low liquidity, French spreads have obviously widened out. It's so far, I would characterize it as orderly, but it's not guaranteed to stay that way.
0: Well, let's start with the U.S. and maybe we can move to France. The U.S. at the front end of the curve, things have become a bit more anchored around 480, particularly given some of the dovish Fed speak we've seen, and it's been reinforced by some of the softer data as well. The question still being asked ultimately, though, how hard, how fast does this Fed need to go? How hard and how fast do you think this Fed needs to go?
2: Yeah, I mean, it's been striking to me how quickly we've pivoted away from sort of high conviction coming out of the September FOMC meeting that these guys are going to front load the tightening cycle to now they have all the time in the world to relax and sit back. It's very strange. I think it's premature, given the data that's continued to come in. But all indications are they're going to sit out of the October meeting and then take another look in December. I think they have to go at least three or four.
3: At least three or four more times in quick succession, or can they take their time? In other words, if they don't hike rates in October, do you expect the yield curve to continue to widen out?
2: You know, I think there was a really strong case coming out of the September meeting of front-loading the process, offsetting some of the heat we see in the economy right now from a growth perspective, and seeing how inflation evolves. At the moment, inflation's on track to end up somewhere in the high twos by the beginning of next year. It's not a bad number, but it's still nowhere near the target. And at this stage, it looks like they're taking a little bit more of a lackadaisical approach. The slower they move, the more they might have to do next year. And that's kind of the risk for them.
3: So this is what a lot of people are debating, is how much the Fed has any control or influence over what's happening in the 10-year and the 30-year denominations. We hear from Scott Bessent, the Treasury Secretary. This is a global phenomenon. We talked a lot this morning about all of the bond issuance coming from hyperscalers. Would that really have any effect on the long end of the yield curve if the Fed acted more aggressively?
2: I think the short answer is yes. I think what distinguishes the repricing here in the U.S. so far this year has really been Fed expectations. It hasn't been the term premium. It hasn't been a lot of inflation risk premium further out on the curve. It's really been like the economy is accelerated. The Fed has license to tighten policy here. And the less they do, the more damage they risk to the longer end of the curve. So I think front-loading this tightening process, and again, look, they have a couple of meetings to get their act together, but front-loading it into the end of the year, into the beginning of next year, gives them a better chance of stabilizing that long end. That's not true in France. France is a distinctly fiscal issue. And the hyperscaler issue, again, I think hyperscaler, that premium is showing up in the corporate bond market. The spillover into the Treasury market so far is there, but it's relatively small.
4: Ed, three or four more times potentially for the Fed to hike. That says to me this is going to be painful for some parts of society.
2: I think we're already seeing the pain, and you can see it start to matriculate into the housing market. Mortgages. Mortgages have just had a really bad month.
4: 7.5%.
2: The adjustment in interest rates, which has been relatively smooth so far this year, over the course of the past 6 weeks, has started to show up in interest rate volatility, which tends to widen out those mortgage spreads. So mortgage investors are starting to accumulate some losses. It's starting to show up in the high-yield bond market. So corporates with weaker balance sheets are going to see some pressure. It's obviously going to show up in the loan market, where we're very directly indexed to the Fed funds rate.
0: Do you need to tap the brakes on the AI CapEx build-out to ultimately get inflation back to target?
2: That's really tough, and I'm not sure who can do it. At the moment, expectations are nailed to the ceiling. There's the perception that the sector is interest rate insensitive. I think that perception is incorrect, but they're insensitive to the current level of interest rates.
0: How much higher is it?
2: And I think the next step really has to be more in corporate credit spreads rather than rates.
0: What's your target for spreads? How are you thinking about things developing? Still around 300 on high yield.
2: It's around 300 on high yield. We're starting to see again, so far the move's been consistent with interest rate volatility. We haven't really priced in a deterioration in corporate balance sheets. It's very early in that process. But if you look at the investment grade market, those hyperscalers are getting punished. They are getting punished. And the extent of underperformance in that hyperscaler sector, there's a lot of room for that to continue well into next year.
0: Clearly, there is a rate where things get problematic. Can you give us an idea of where you think that rate is for these issuers to sit back and say, you know what, we won't then? It's probably not a good idea.
2: I think we're feeling it out. The ultimate confirmation has to come through the labor market, in my mind. Once you start to see unemployment rates go up, that's when you know you finally squeeze the economy too hard. So far, we've had a really stable labor market. We've been very lucky this year. The unemployment rates come down. That stability, I think, is at risk next year. I think these high rates will start to impact the economy.
0: Happy New Year from Ed Al-Husseini of Columbia Threat Needle. Fed funds has gone back to 5, and unemployment's going to climb. It's not a great message into 27, is it?
3: What's the other recipe to get rates under control? I mean, ultimately, it's not the first person to say that really is his Fed expectations, not necessarily other things.
0: How much do you want to beat up the part of the economy that's already beaten up to find out where that bite point is to slow down the CapEx build out?
3: How many Fed officials have said we have one tool, it's a blunt tool, but this is what the tool that we've got? And ultimately, how many people say you need to use the tool that you've got because ultimately nothing else is going to peg this and there isn't another circuit breaker? So ultimately, are we just in a price discovery function for the rate regime for the Federal Reserve? And ultimately, that becomes the question.
0: We've heard it repeatedly. You're welcome back anytime, even with a message like that. Ed Al-Husseini there of Columbia Threat Needle. Coming up next, we'll catch up with Rick Rieder of BlackRock. We'll speak to Nita Richardson of ADP and the former White House senior advisor Amos Hochstein. We'll talk about the crude market, the data, and what's happening in this bond market worldwide. Live from New York City this morning, good morning. The third hour of Bloomberg Surveillance just around the corner.

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1: You're back towards a bit of growth in a slow growth world or a slowing growth world.
2: We underestimated just how robust that influence could be to drive yields up.
3: We are starting to see the bite of higher rates.
4: The volatility of the rate market and the pace of the rise that is bringing some pause perhaps to some investors.
5: We can easily see yields getting to 5.5% here.
0: This is Bloomberg Surveillance with Jonathan Farrow, Lisa Abramowitz, and Anne-Marie Hordern.
6: Live from New York City this morning. Good morning, good morning. For our audience worldwide, the third hour of Bloomberg Surveillance starts right now, and your price action of scores look like this. Equity futures on the S&P pulling back from all-time highs, down 0.5% on the S&P 500, down by close to 0.75% on the Nasdaq, pulling further back from all-time highs. In the bond market, yields adding to the move we've seen in the last 24 hours, up 4 basis points on 10s this morning, 5.33, and hanging out close to multi-decade highs, encouraged by this move in crude. And Brent this morning. Brent crude around 104, 105, higher by more than 4% off the back of some jitters once again in the Middle East. And a report the president might be planning some strikes before the midterms, not after. Heading into this later this morning, 29 minutes away, jobless claims at 8:30 Eastern time. And then later, 1 p.m. Eastern time, 30-year bond auction, testing supply and appetite for that supply from this Treasury for the second time at the long end this week.
7: If you tell me where that jobless data comes in and how that auction goes, I still wouldn't be able to tell you how the market's going to trade, because yesterday the auction of 10-year notes went really well, and yet here we are with yields climbing yet again, and the 30-year yield continued to climb even after a record demand from institutional investors. So I honestly can't square what's going to ultimately change the Groundhog Day story that we're in, where yields keep climbing regardless of what happens, and hyperscalers keep on issuing, and people keep worrying about France.
6: Look, we've talked about it repeatedly, and you're absolutely right. We had a soft PCE, we had a soft ISM, we had a soft payrolls report relative to expectations. Overall, they're still pretty decent numbers. Not suggesting they're not, but relative to expectations, surprising to the downside, and bonds still didn't rally. Bonds sold off, yields are higher again this morning.
7: And at what point are people going to say, OK, things are going to break? Well, we've had one person after another. We posed the question. You asked Ed Al-Husseini, is this disorderly? No. We asked Kate Herr, is this disorderly? Not yet. I mean, honestly, like one person after another, it's not necessarily a meltdown. I got raked over the coals for saying that it was a meltdown in France. Not yet. Just wait for the meltdown.
6: Who's raking you over the coals for that?
7: Well, I don't know. I remember one person was saying that it was not a meltdown.
6: Spread of 140, 150 over German 10.
7: Yeah. And some people are saying, hold my beer. So at a certain point, reach some sort of self-fulfilling prophecy where this does break something, or is this the new normal?
6: You mentioned Ed Al-Husseini of Columbia Threadneedle. His message for 27, this is what it sounds like. Thinks the Fed needs to go to 5 and unemployment's going to climb. It's not a great recipe for 2027, and ultimately that's how far he thinks this Fed needs to go to start tapping the brakes on the things that have been picking up and leading to a robust nominal GDP in this country.
7: He thinks the less they do this year, the more they're going to have to do in 2027, because ultimately, even if you have lower energy prices, the growth backdrop has been so robust despite diesel prices where they are.
8: Right.
7: You can envision a scenario where the economy would even accelerate that much more without that extra pressure. Ultimately, people are trying to understand how much we're in a boom economy versus a new normal with fiscal deficits where they are and a glut of issuance.
8: And Ed seems to be questioning why the Fed is basically putting October on pause. I mean, you have Fed official after Fed official sounding a little bit more dovish when it comes to October. It doesn't sound like they're going to hike. And the latest, of course, is Governor Waller yesterday talking about there is some flexibility at when these hikes will occur. The hikes do not need to come at consecutive meetings. So maybe we're in a cycle, but it's not going to be consecutive.
6: They think they've got time. We'll see if they're right, but ultimately a few of those key members think they've got time, they can skip October. And every single day that goes by is just another story. The FT yesterday and SpaceX, this morning the Journal and Broadcom, another story of a company potentially coming to market and borrowing tens of billions of dollars to finance the CapEx build-out. That's what you're fighting right now.
7: I'm old enough to remember when a $25 billion corporate bond offering was an unprecedented amount. Now this is a daily occurrence. And ultimately, people have said, are these rate-insensitive buyers? Well, maybe not. But right now, rates clearly are not high enough to push them out of the market.
8: And making it much more harder for rates, of course, is just oil grinding higher. We see that today. Oil is much higher. The situation is getting actually worse than it was, say, the past few weeks. Yes, more oil is going through. It's becoming a little bit harder because Iran is increasing some of those attacks. You have the Houthis stepping up their attacks on Saudi Arabia. And adding to the geopolitical risk premium is the president weighing options to maybe strike Iran before the midterms in less than 4 weeks.
6: According to The Atlantic and their reporting in the last 24 hours, Brent crude this morning around 105, 104.70. Brent crude high by 4.5%. Likewise on WTI. WTI is around 92. Coming up this hour, we'll catch up with Rick Rieder of BlackRock as surging bond yields drag equities down from record highs. Nita Richardson of ADP breaking down a fresh round of jobless claims, and the former White House senior advisor Amos Hochstein with crude gaining on Middle East concerns continuing to mount. We begin this hour with stocks falling and bond yields rising. Rick Rieder of BlackRock writing, being patient on interest rate exposure makes sense, but dipping a toe on these historically attractive real rates makes sense to us. Rick joins us now for more. Rick, good to see you, buddy. Every time I see you, you seem happy and the bond markets fall into pieces. Just explain why. Why do you like this?
9: So, by the way, I'm doing this from Saskatchewan, which is a good, cool place to be. So anyway, thank you guys for having me. So listen, this is historic. I mean, I've waited decades for for these real rates and to be able to create income at these levels. You're buying fixed income assets with the risk-free rate really high. And so, listen, we manage our interest rate exposure. Like, I don't feel like the back end of the yield curve today has given us such a great opportunity. But the front end of the curve to keep your volatility down, keep your income high is still very attractive today. So listen, I think, part of why, our funds are actually doing okay. We're up money in a year, the fixed income is down. You got to manage your interest rate exposure. You got to keep your back end interest rate risk low. But the income is incredible. The carry you get from buying these assets, I mean, you could buy high yield at 8.5%. 2/3 of that yield is coming from the risk-free rate. We had 9 years of negative interest rates in Europe, as you remember. Like, these are pretty good levels. Again, I'm not saying let's jump in and buy the back end of the yield curve. Let's jump in and buy long-term interest rates. But for creating income, it's phenomenal.
6: Well, Rick, let's just talk about what's been happening in credit. And you alluded to some of it. Spreads are still pretty tight. High yield's still around 300 basis points. Had a bit of a repricing recently. But all-in yields are very, very high because the big move we've seen in the so-called risk-free rate. Now, Rick, some people might suggest that you've seen the price adjustment to the risk around the sovereign and the story that's informing those higher rates. But you haven't seen it in the credit. And that's the next leg of this. What would you say back?
9: So I think it's a great question. I would say a couple of things. One, I do think, and I think Lisa referred to this, you are seeing some rollover financing risk in parts of the leveraged loan market. You are seeing some rollover financing risk in parts of commercial real estate. And yes, you will see more of that going forward. If you take, and by the way, there's a pretty good opportunity today to upgrade your quality when yields move higher like this. We've reduced some of our high yield and moved into investment grade credit because, gosh, you're hitting yield levels now. I can increase my convexity of the portfolio. I can increase my quality of the portfolio and feel pretty comfortable that I'm clipping that yield. But listen, I don't think if you got an economy growing at nominal GDP of 6%+, our nowcast is considerably faster than that. It's pretty hard to anticipate a significant default cycle that will press spreads wider. So I think these yields are very attractive. Like I say, at the margin, we've reduced some of our lower quality. We definitely are sensitive to parts of the leveraged loan market, parts of commercial real estate, and particularly going down the cap stack and things like commercial real estate. But I don't think we're seeing a default cycle coming. And you have pension fund, life insurance companies, you hit these yield levels and they're pretty darn attractive to, I'll say one thing about the equity market. People ask, is there a point where the 10-year really chokes the equity market? I don't think there's a level. But, for years we talked about this TINA thing, and I always talk about TIABA now. Like, there is a big alternative. Like, you can now create a 7% yield without that much dispersion, without that much interest rate exposure. You can run less than 3 years of interest rate exposure with duration. And it's a pretty good alternative to equities. And so you're starting to see some people look at that. You're starting to see some pensions, some foundations that are evolving that a bit.
7: Make TIABA great again. I'm wondering, Rick, do you think you would prefer to take investment grade credit risk over sovereign risk in developed economies?
9: It's a great question. So, in fact, in many places, yes. The we've been doing it more in U.S. investment grade. Listen, I think European investment grade is okay today. I do worry about some pressure in some of the sovereign. We talked about France. You talked about, potentially Italy. You saw some real pressure on that last week. So my sense is, gosh, I don't have that dilemma in the U.S. So I've been adding some U.S. investment grade. By the way, I want to say one thing that Jonathan said. People talk about, like, why are yields moving higher? We are. The war is a big deal. Crude oil is a big deal, obviously. The amount of supply that's coming, and one of the things that's pretty attractive, a lot of the supply that's going to come is less price sensitive than it's been historically. And so the idea that, gosh, I can get some of this new issue at attractive levels because they're indiscriminate as to price, that's pretty attractive today. But it's also, it certainly puts pressure on the overall real rate, which I think is quite fair.
7: The competition for capital that so many people have talked about. Rick, you said earlier that you're not interested in duration and that even though you do find certain yields at the front end attractive, you're still staying away from duration. What would make you interested in long-term benchmark interest rate instruments?
9: So, I will say one thing. There's not a yield. Although I have to say, if you look at history and you say, gosh, when you get behind a 5%, 95% of the time you make money and the average return is 9.5%. That being said, you make more money when it's at 5.5 to 6. So I'm not sure we have to jump in quite yet with obviously the war, growth, what it is, the supply, what it is. So there's not a specific level today. There are a couple of things. One, if you had some improvement in the Mideast, that would be significant. The second thing, listen, and I've said this before on the show, I don't think that moving the front end of the yield curve up will keep the back end down. I don't really agree with this. You got to get credibility. I actually think the Fed at some point has to say something about there's a level that they would use their tools. There was a level that they would look to contain where long-term yields are. Because the fact of the matter is real financing in modern capital markets, real financing doesn't happen at the overnight funds rate. It happens out the yield curve. You think about the mortgage market, the credit market, the securitization market, it happens further out the yield curve. Moving the front end of the yield curve just doesn't have the effect on inflation, doesn't have the effect on financial velocity that has historically. Are we going to slow GPU purchasing because the funds rate is up another 25 basis points? I mean, to me, it doesn't make a lot of sense. I just think long-term financing has to be contained. And I think that's the tools are at the Fed to do that.
6: Rick, did you just say yield curve control without saying yield curve control?
9: I don't mind calling it that. I think at the end of the day, it gets into a controversial debate. But I think at the end of the day, and I thought Lisa brought up a great point before, how much do you want long-term interest rates? I mean, what really long-term interest rates affect are borrowers and the housing market, small business, low income. And the fact that these, to contain data center spend or GPU spend, the pain you'd put on so many of the people in this country doesn't make a lot of sense to me. So, that's part of why I think it's a bit archaic to think about, gosh, we got to move the Fed funds rate up to get inflation down. I just don't think it really works.
6: Rick, I think so many of our audience will have sympathy with that view, that a lot of this doesn't make sense right now, that the source of inflation and much of this robust growth is coming from a part of the economy that is largely, not totally, but largely rate insensitive, and that all you're going to be doing between now and the next 12 months is beating up the parts of the economy that are already beaten up. Rick, the issue I have, though, it's not how you and I think it should be, it's how it will be. You were close to being in charge of how it will be, but ultimately we're both on the outside looking in. How do you think it will be in this institution?
9: So it's a great question. So listen, I've learned in my career, the point you said about inflation, if you break down PCE inflation, it's oil prices, it's energy, and it's semiconductor prices. I'm pretty certain that the funds rate's not going to address that. Then you look at service level inflation, which is what gets in a core PCE. You look at education, healthcare, insurance, pretty darn hard to get at that through the Fed funds rate. So listen, I wouldn't raise the rate. That being said, I'm positioned for what is a hawkish Fed. And a Fed that is going to move. I think they're good. I think they'll skip October. I think they'll move again in December. I think as you get into next year, I mean, we have growth coming off the boil. We have inflation coming down. By the way, the last 3 months, 6 month moving average of core PCE, core CPI is in the low to mid twos. So, you know, I think you can get, you'll get a hike in December, and then I think you can slow it down. But that's what I think will happen. But for today, with all of the shocks to the system, I think you got to be conservative about your interest rate exposure. I.e., you have to be moderate in terms of any interest rate exposure you take, and just flip coupon, and flip coupon and be happy. I think is the that's the idea.
7: Flip coupon and be happy. At the same time, that potentially the only way that you would get into longer term duration would be if the Fed freaks out and essentially expands its balance sheet, deals with a yield curve control in some capacity. I just wonder, at what point does the sell off in long term rates threaten the corporate story, considering that at some point they're going to struggle to pay this back?
9: So, Lisa, I'll say one thing about the math of the balance sheet. 89% of the debt of the United States is 2 years and in. We roll over. Part of why the interest expense of the country will keep going higher is as you keep moving the funds rate up, we're going to keep rolling over front-end debt, and it's going to compound the debt problem in the country. You actually don't have to expand because there's not that much notional size in the long end of the yield curve to actually purchase. And if you actually take the duration of the DV01 that sits out in the back end, that's held on the Fed's balance sheet, on the pension fund's balance sheet, on insurance companies, actually don't think you have to expand the balance sheet to actually do that because of the math of the front versus the back end. You know, where does it impact the corporate market? Listen, you are definitely seeing more companies. And that's data center, and that's others that are at least thinking about these rate levels. You know, what you're seeing today, though, there is some real supply that's going to come because people are worried they're going higher. And so you have the near-term supply effect. Part of why I've been adding to investment grade versus things like agency mortgages, things like high yield, is quite frankly, I think I think these are going to be some pretty attractive financing levels when you look a year from now and think about, gosh, I'm in high quality. It fits insurance companies. By the way, the other area that's interesting is emerging markets are in a very different paradigm than developed markets. If the currency, the dollar, stays relatively stable, your yield in EM, and many of the EM countries are actually starting to get over the hump on inflation, that EM is an interesting way to supplement your portfolio today without as much DM duration risk.
6: Rick, just to sit on Treasury just for one further beat, are you still on the Borrowing Advisory Committee?
9: No, sir. I timed out on that many, many years ago.
6: I just wonder. I remember you used to be. I just wonder how you would feel the next QRA, quarterly refunding announcement, if they really cut supply at the long end, whether that would get you interested in buying some of that debt.
9: It would not. And so I don't, you know, personally, I've heard that argument that we should cut out debt in the back end of the curve and just issue in the front. I personally don't think that would be an enticing experience. The biggest problem we have is one of the bigger problems that has been created for many, many years is the term structure of our debt's too short. We have to extend the WAM. We have to extend the weighted average maturity of our debt. And so the idea, like, we're going to cut out long bond auctions because we have a near-term paradigm, some of which created by the war, and we're going to disrupt the regular and predictable auction schedule of the United States, I don't think that's an effective vehicle to bring. And that's part of why I don't think the Treasury's tools to do that, you know, long term, medium term, that make a lot of sense. I'd rather see a predictable, let's extend the WAM, let's create stability in our debt structure so we know the currency will be consistent and stable over time. And that to me just strikes me as more pragmatic and more thoughtful longer term.
6: Do you think we are disrupting the regular and predictable nature that we typically associate with supply coming from Treasury?
9: No, I don't. Not today, I don't think so. No, I don't think so. I think, you know, I think the auction schedules are what they are. I will say the point you made earlier. I watch these 30-year auctions like a hawk, and 10-year auctions like a hawk, and was, as I say, a bit encouraged by yesterday. But you know, we got a lot of debt that we got. You know, we're going to roll. What is it? $520 billion a week of debt in the United States. You know, we got to keep. You know, we got to keep back end financing. You know, at reasonable levels. And by the way, I don't think this rate dynamic is unstable today. I think it's pricing in pretty spectacular growth in the near term. And so, I don't know. I think that is fine.
6: Rick, before you go, where is that demand going to come from for the issuance coming at the long end? And can we depend on foreigners in the way we used to depend on that foreign bid, given developments that might be on the horizon in places like Japan?
9: I mean, do you hit the nail on the head? I mean, no, the answer is no. You know, because of the cross-currency swap in Japan, because of the relative attractiveness of JGBs. By the way, I like long-end JGBs. As the carry I get in JGBs is pretty interesting. So, and then obviously in China, the size of the demand, whether the demand is going down or there's no demand. So I think it's a domestic, you got to fund it domestically. Listen, you know, people underestimate, though, you know, point I made earlier, there is not that much. I would say the reason why people all have the steepener, put the steepener trade on and then get squeezed out of the trade is it's actually not that much net duration sitting out the curve. And so at some point when the economy, let's say, you know, God willing, you know, you get some better stability around the Mideast, and then the growth of the economy starts to moderate, which I think you'll start to see over the coming months and quarters. All of a sudden, there'll be people who want to buy the back, ourselves included, will want to buy the back end of the yield curve and to buy interest, take more interest rate exposure. But I think you start to have to see that manifest itself before you see it of any significant size.
6: Just not there yet. Rick, this was a clinic, and hopefully we can do it again soon. Thank you, buddy.
9: Thanks for having me on from Saskatchewan, Canada.
6: You enjoy Pleasure. Yourself, sir. You enjoy yourself. Rick Reeder there of BlackRock on the latest in this bond market. Yields up by 4 basis points. Kid in the candy store. Right now, that's what it sounds like for Rick Reeder.
7: Yeah, at least if the candy that's being offered by investment-grade corporate issuers, not necessarily the U.S. government, when they talk about long-term debt. And that dichotomy really shows up again and again with every single investor that we speak to.
6: Equity futures declining by 0.4%. Let's get you an update on news worldwide this morning with your Bloomberg Brief. Bonnie Quinn has more. Hey, Bonnie.
10: Hey, John. Thank you. China managed to get a hold of parts from an F-35 stealth fighter jet after a UPS employee missed an email warning not to route the shipment through Hong Kong. The incident has prompted investigations by the Pentagon and the State Department. President Donald Trump set to award several tech titans medals for innovation. Sources telling us here at Bloomberg, NVIDIA's Jensen Huang, Tesla's Elon Musk, and AMD's Lisa Su will be some of the executives receiving honors. The Trump administration is also set to announce more than $100 million in funding for STEM education. With a record year comes a record payout. Goldman Sachs' most senior leaders are set to unlock a special bonus that will rank among the biggest the firm has ever awarded. Sources telling us here at Bloomberg about 20 executives are in line for equity awards. And that is your Bloomberg Brief. John.
6: Bonnie, thank you. Thank you very much. Up next on the program, we'll get you some morning calls and we'll look ahead to the cash open about 1 hour and 9 minutes away.

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1: I've waited decades for these real rates to be able to create income at these levels. Your levels, the front end of the curve to keep your volatility down, keep your income high is still very attractive today. The income is incredible.
2: 15, 20-minute clinic from Rick Rieder of BlackRock on what's happening in this bond market right now. We'll get that up on the website for you a little bit later on this morning. And, of course, on the Bloomberg Terminal. Let's get you into some of the morning calls this morning. The first one, it comes from Goldman, upgrading Palantir to buy, believing the stock is trading at a discount. Your second call from Morgan Stanley, lowering its price target on Netflix, noting flat viewing hours and the absence of a big English language hit. The stock is still positive by about a quarter of 1%. And finally, Jefferies, upgrading Royal Caribbean to buy, seeing high conviction growth in its Sandor's business. That stock is still down by about 1%. There's some of the morning calls this morning. Here's the price action. Near session lows and down about 0.4% on the S&P 500, down by 0.6 on the Nasdaq. Yields still higher. Lisa, heading into jobless claims, 10s up 4 to 5.32.
3: Yeah, we were just hearing from Rick Rieder about how real yields are attractive, but not real yields in the very long end, even with them at the highest levels going back decades at 3.4%. That, to me, is the dichotomy. People see high yields and they like them in the corporate sector. They like them at the front end. They like them in a lot of places, but not where ultimately it counts, at least for the market over the past couple of days.
2: Do not like the sovereign.
3: No.
2: Right now, that is for sure. Rick, ultimately, looking for some softer data into next year that will weigh on yields, but we don't see that right now, not in a big way, that's for sure. Up next, we'll get you some data, another round of initial jobless claims. We'll get Nita Richardson of ADP here to react, live from New York City this morning. Good morning. You're watching Bloomberg TV.

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1: Every Thursday morning at 8:30 Eastern Time, there's a number that you might hear us say. It's 200K. It's the four-week moving average for initial jobless claims. It is precisely 200K. And the median estimate in today's survey for the initial jobless claims number is 200K. Mike McKee's going to bring you that number in just a moment. Equity futures declining by a third of 1% on the S&P. On the Nasdaq, we're down by 0.6%. In the bond market, yields have been higher throughout much of this morning. On twos, tens and thirties, tens this morning at 5:32. With that jobless claims number, it's Mike McKee with more. Good morning, Mike.
2: Good morning, John. Well, no foolish consistency here for the hobgoblins of Little Minds. We have 197,000 jobless claims filed last week. So that's 3,000 lower than the estimate. It is 2,000 lower than the revised figure for last week of 197. Initial claims, the four-week moving average is 198,000. That is down from 200,500 the week before. Continuing claims, 1,716,000 down. That goes up from 1,699,000 on a revised basis. So basically, you could say there's no change here, no statistically valid change in the job market situation.
1: Mike, every time we get this number, I get an email from a couple of different characters across the Bloomberg terminal along the same lines. This number is always the same. What's up with this figure? Mike, does it signal resilience or signal something else? It's a pretty odd situation to be in to see this every single week.
2: You know, it's kind of funny. I've been out talking to Fed officials around the country in recent weeks, and they're all telling the same story, that businesses are saying it's caution. They still have sales that are either good or rising, and so they want to keep the people that they have, but they don't need anybody additional at this moment because they don't have enough clarity on what's going to happen down the road. So we're seeing this remarkable stability in the labor markets. That was reflected in the minutes yesterday when they were talking about what the outlook for labor was. It was pretty sanguine. They don't think we're going to have a big expansion, but we're not at this point seeing any kind of real losses.
1: Mike McKee, thank you, buddy. The estimate in our survey was 200,000. We got 197. The four-week moving average drops down to about 198. It's nearly always 200K. Equity futures off the back of it on the S&P 500, unmoved by much of this. Softer across the board throughout much of this morning on the S&P, on the Nasdaq, on the Russell, on the S&P down 0.4%. And yields, Lisa, higher throughout much of this session as well. Tens and thirties yields bleeding higher again this morning.
3: Yeah, this data point's becoming the Muzak of economic data, considering the fact that ultimately it just continues to grind in at the same levels and nobody really even pays attention to it anymore. Nonetheless, I will extrapolate out. The lack of a breakdown in the labor market gives people confidence that the Federal Reserve can keep focusing on inflation and trying to bring rate expectations under control, given some of the jitters that we've seen in the bond market.
1: We've got Nita Richardson of ADP joining us now to break this down. Nita, welcome to the program. Just how resilient, how stable is this jobs market?
4: There's stability. We're seeing that. We're seeing stability, but not across the board. Healthcare continues to be the reliable indicator. But this number, this jobless claims number, yeah, it's consistent from week to week, but the context is changing a lot. I would note that the long-term unemployment rate is up to 27.1% in the last BLS employment report. So we have to look at this number in context. And another contextual point that I'd like to point to is just overtime hours. I actually think this labor market is a little bit hotter than people are giving credit to it. In our numbers at ADP, we're tracking right now about 95,000, a run rate of 95,000 jobs a month. And where we're seeing that signal even stronger is in the overtime hours in manufacturing. So even though those gains have been modest, people are working a lot more on the factory floor.
1: Need a context. Let's just sit on context. The context for 90K month on month, month on month, month on month. Where's the break even now compared to where it was? And how good is 90,000 in 2026 compared to 90,000 pre-pandemic?
4: Initial jobless claims, easy to predict, break even, almost impossible. I've heard anything from zero to 70,000 jobs. And in the BLS numbers, what they're telling us is that there is a confidence interval of plus or minus 122,000 jobs. that means every time we get a number coming from the official data, we have this wide confidence interval. It's going to be really hard to judge in real time where we are on this cycle. So we have to look at other data in addition to these headcount numbers. I'm looking at overtime pay. I'm looking at premiums between job changers and job switchers. I'm looking at activity in the goods sector that supports this capital investment boom that could lead to higher growth, potentially higher prices.
3: Neela, how long would it take of rates being at this level before you start to see it bleed into the labor market, if at all?
4: I think there would be a challenge here. Where you're probably going to see it is in small firms. So you may not see that interest rate bleed into larger companies and their hiring. You might see it more in the small firms that are more dependent on bank loans. And so small firms are really that intense signal of the transmission mechanism to Main Street. Right now, small firm hiring looks okay. And so they're not signaling that they're bearing the burden of this rate increase. So that's a place to look, though, as we continue through the cycle and maybe another rate increase.
3: Neela, what does that tell you about the neutral rate right now? If you aren't seeing any kind of ramification when it comes to hiring plans of small firms from rates being at elevated levels currently relative to the past 20 years, does that suggest to you a higher neutral rate, that this economy is less rate sensitive, even in some of the areas that traditionally have been more rate sensitive?
4: I think when it comes to the capital investment, the economy is more rate insensitive than it has been historically. So when we're looking at where this overtime, which I think is a tremendously good signal of manufacturing, it's coming upstream from the traditional factors of production. Upstream meaning transportation equipment, industrial chemicals, technology, hardware. These are the things that we're seeing an increase in activity, and they are suggestive of an economy that's ready to make an investment boom despite higher interest rates. And I think that's really important to keep in mind, the insensitivity of some sectors, but it's not going to be one note. You're going to see some sectors continue to expand while others retreat. Notably, we're not seeing overtime in consumer-oriented sectors like apparel, like food and beverage. So this is not something where consumer spending is really taking off, and consumers may ultimately pay the biggest burden from higher interest rates.
5: Well, Neela, that's the point when it comes to some of those sectors, that they're still spending even with these higher rates, but they're not immune. What could potentially pull them back?
4: Do you mean manufacturers or the capital investment or consumer?
5: Manufacturing.
4: I think what could pull them back, what has pulled them back in the past, is uncertainty on the policy landscape. So that's even outside this monetary story. If they look at geopolitics, if they look at, you know, trying to plan out these big investment projects 5, 10, 20 years out and not having that kind of certainty about what the landscape is, that's going to lead to a retrenchment. But that's, again, why ours is so effective when it comes to hiring. If we're talking about hiring, it's an effective lever because you can add activity without adding people. So you don't make the people investment. You just change the short-term metric, which is hours. And I think that's what we're seeing. Maybe that's not why, Anne-Marie, we're not seeing the hiring expand in manufacturing, which has been modest, but we're still seeing activity.
1: Neela, it's good to see you. Thank you. Neela Richardson there of ADP, breaking down what she believes is a hot labor market right now, or at least hotter than other people think. Jobless claims coming at 197. The estimate was 200K. That's been very, very stable so far. It's not that we looked to the labor market for a reason to hike. We were looking to the labor market to see if we needed to stop. And certainly right now, the labor market's not saying stop.
3: And that has been the theme for the remainder of this year, the duration of this year, that ultimately it's not necessarily giving a new flag that you need to hike that much further. Wage price spiral doesn't seem to be in the offing right now by the data. That said, the Fed's not looking at that. They're looking at inflation. They're looking at CPI next week.
1: And it's been above target for far too long. October 14th for that next CPI print. Equity futures right now on the S&P, just to whip through the price action, we'll start with stocks, go to bonds, finish on crude. Equities off session lows were still down 0.4% on the S&P 500. In the bond market, 2s, 10s and 30s, yields still elevated somewhat across the curve. 10s this morning higher by 4 basis points of 5.32. And I just want to finish on crude briefly. hearing some reports once again of intercepting missiles in Saudi Arabia. That's keeping crude elevated, Brent around 105. I think it's worth framing the week so far. It's not over yet, but at the start of the week, there was a hope that the Saudis, who were backing forces in Yemen, might be able to do something about the disruption caused by the Houthis, particularly through the Red Sea, and the disruption caused through the East-West pipeline in Saudi Arabia. The reports in the last 24 hours, just in terms of the strikes in Saudi and the interceptions of missiles from that direction, not encouraging.
5: Right. We know that the Houthis struck two airports. They're going after more of this civilian infrastructure. And we see that once again today, the Saudi coalition saying they're intercepted missiles that are targeting the country, as well as if you look at Flight Trader that tracks all these flights, they say the Riyadh airport is once again closed. So clearly there's concern right now in the kingdom about this escalatory measures that are happening from the Houthis.
1: There's something to keep monitoring. Crude this morning around 105, positive by 45% on Brent. Let's give you an update on news worldwide this morning with your Bloomberg brief. Vonnie Quinn has more. Hey, Vonnie.
6: Hey, John. Thank you. Recapping the data we just got, jobless claims holding steady from a week ago at 197,000, just slightly below estimates for 200,000. Continuing claims coming in at 1.72 million, higher than analysts' expectations and up about 15,000 from the previous week. Broadcom is seeking funds to help OpenAI purchase custom chips that the pair develops together. The Wall Street Journal reporting Apollo and Blackstone are among the lenders working to arrange more than $50 billion. The move is part of recent surge in deals to pay for AI infrastructure. New hires in finance may not have to wait to become managers. They'll be overseeing a, quote, virtual army of AI agents from day one. This is all according to Goldman executive Kevin Snyder. And it raises the question, what happens to the middle managers who traditionally filled those roles, he asks. That is your Bloomberg Brief. John.
1: Funny, thank you. Thanks for the update. Up next on the programme, we'll set you up for the day ahead. Plus, the former White House senior advisor Amos Hochstein with crude gaining on some Middle East escalations. We'll get into that in just a moment. Crude this morning, higher by almost 5%, close to 105 on Brent crude from New York City. You're watching Bloomberg Surveillance.

0: if you've got an economy growing at nominal GDP of 6+%, our nowcast is considerably faster than that, it's pretty hard to anticipate a significant default cycle that will press spreads wider. I don't think we're seeing a default cycle coming.
1: Rick Reeder of BlackRock on fixed income went in on credit there a little bit earlier on this morning. Equity futures on the S&P 500 negative by 0.4%, near session lows. We're down by about 0.7% on the Nasdaq 100. The move in the bond market's not helping. Yields higher by some 4 basis points on 10s, around 5.32, near the highest levels in multiple decades, going back to 2002 at the long end of the curve, just in and out of those levels over the last week or so. The squeeze is coming from crude again. Brent and WTI. Brent crude up by close to 5%, 105 on Brent, and a bigger and bigger focus on Saudi Arabia through this morning.
2: Right. They're the Saudi-led coalition coming out and saying they intercepted Houthi missiles. You have the Riyadh airport at the moment, according to flight radar. Basically, it's on hold. No flights going in or out. It's closed for about an hour now. You see the Houthis stepping up. And also the Saudis coming out this week and saying 3 people were killed when the Houthis went after 2 airports in the kingdom. So this is going to be the risk premium you see adding to the oil market. At the same time, you do see the Iranians start to strike more vessels in the Strait of Hormuz. Yes, oil is getting out. Yes, you have some product moving. It's costing a lot more, and the Iranians are pushing back.
1: We'll keep tracking those developments in Saudi Arabia for you throughout this morning. Let's just take the opportunity to take a beat ahead of the opening bell, about 44 minutes away, and get you some single names. With your morning movers, Yahira has more. Hey, Yahira.
3: Hi, John. We start with Alphabet shares bucking the risk-off mood in the market, up 0.7%. And that is because of news just in the last hour. It unveiled a new AI agent for businesses trying to compete in a space long dominated by Anthropic and, of course, Microsoft. It's called a Gemini Universal Work Agent, and it can handle everything from writing code to analyzing data, and can even create its own team of AI agents to handle complex tasks. Meanwhile, it's striking to see that the chip stocks are weaker this morning, despite all these reports of companies like SpaceX and Oracle lining up tens of billions of dollars to buy AI chips. So demand clearly is not the problem, but investors seem to be worried about whether all that spending will generate enough revenue or whether they're just left saddled with huge debt loads. And we end on PepsiCo, those shares rising 1%. Analysts say the results were better than feared, even as the company cut its full-year earnings forecast. The big problem for them is North America, where higher costs are squeezing profits, and the sales are just not there as consumers.

0: Deal with inflation, and we are hearing from the CEO on the call that's ongoing right now. He says we don't feel good about their we don't feel good about the beverage business. We're putting all the urgency in sodas, so it seems like that is their focus right now. John
1: Yahara, thank you. Thanks for the update. Some of the names to look for into the cash open, including PepsiCo, there just about positive in the pre-market. Let's get to the move in oil. Crude climbing on fears of escalation in the Middle East. Multiple outlets reporting the White House has told the Pentagon to prep potential strike options in Iran before the midterms next month. Joining us now around the table, the former White House senior advisor, Amos Hochstein. He joins us now for more. Amos, good morning. Good to see you.
2: Good morning.
1: We've got to start with Saudi Arabia, if that's okay. How difficult is it to get the Houthis to back down and back off?
2: Very difficult, as evident here. Look, the Houthis and Yemenis are really a tough crowd. It's very hard to attack because there's not a lot of heavy infrastructure to take out. We carried out during the Biden administration several strikes against the Houthis. We were then able to reach a ceasefire between, negotiate a ceasefire between Saudi and the Houthis that was supposed to last, you know, a few months and lasted a few years. The Iran war then upended all of that because at the end of the day, the Houthis are, you know, they have a modicum of independence, but they are so reliant on the Iranians, and they are a proxy. So it's a delicate balance. They don't do everything the Iranian tell them to do, and they have their own animosities with Saudi. But the Iran war has jumbled up a lot of things in the Middle East, and this is one of those derivatives of the Iran war. So while we're not seeing a kinetic war in Iran, we're seeing this should be seen as all one. And the big issue, we didn't come to the defense of Saudi Arabia. When the Houthis were advancing with a bunch of pickup trucks to take the Bab al-Mandab, and we sat on the sidelines. And you know that the calls from Saudi Arabia, we saw in the press, the Saudis called, were told they were going to get the help, and then were told, no, the United States decided to pull back and not to help, and we allowed them to take strategic assets.
3: Well, I heard you were recently in the kingdom and actually met with the crown prince. Is that the sense you got from them? They want the United States to be shoulder to shoulder with them when it comes to the Houthis?
2: I think there's an expectation when the United States launches a war in the region that the region didn't really want or lobby for. But once it was started, they're our allies. They're our strategic partners. So when that happens, they joined and they suffered the brunt of the consequences, right? They got attacked. Their oil went offline. Their economies got attacked. And so I think it's not about what they want. I think there's kind of an obvious expectation. Okay, so when we get attacked by the Houthis, we're going to get the U.S. Air Force and CENTCOM striking at the advancing Houthis, not silence in the skies. We control the skies.
3: Do you think this latest escalation potentially might change how the Trump administration is going to be thinking about that?
2: I think remarkably, the Trump administration has not really cared so much about what the Houthis are doing. That's been pretty evident. I mean, they took the Bab al-Mandab, something that we talked for months about. If that happened, that would be a red line. Clearly not. I think they had some deal with the Houthis. Don't attack American interests. Don't attack American assets. And allow for shipping through the Bab al-Mandab, and then we'll be fine with you. And we won't attack you. That clearly was the deal, because the Houthis used to attack American interests and assets, and they haven't. So it is a believable deal that could have been reached. I think the president separately is facing a big decision on Iran, and that is he's in a stalemate. Now,
3: you think this reporting is real, or just a negotiating tactic that potentially he is weighing these plans to strike before the midterms?
2: I had heard about this conversation happening internally about after the midterms versus before the midterms, and I honestly have no idea if they're thinking about in 2 weeks from now or in 5 weeks from now. It would make more sense to me to do it after the midterms than before. The midterms are largely about the weakness of the president that is a result of the war. Doubling down on the weakness seems to be a little bit suspect to me, so I would pour some cold water on that. But again, I don't know. This is an administration where I can believe anything. But after the midterms, there's a strategy here that says with Iran, we have an embargo on Iran. Their economy is collapsing. Those are all true statements. Their economy is collapsing. Let's keep that in place for 6 months, 8 months, 9 months, and let that play out. It doesn't play out over 1 or 2 or 3 months, right? This is a very strong regime. That's a patient game. And I think many in the region think that's the right way to do it. Don't get suckered into kinetic tit for tat. Keep that going. They can afford it. I don't think that the administration can afford it, because you talked about crude climbing to 105. So the screen says 105. The landed cost in Asia is 150. Mike Worth just said that 2 days ago. And we know that it's even a little bit higher than that. And the diesel price in the United States implies nearly $200 on a 15-year average dollar spread. I don't know that he can wait 6 months with this, because look what's happening to the bond market.
3: Well, but in the meantime, how do you get that down if it's the risk of traveling via seas? It's the insurance costs for the shipping containers. It's not necessarily how much oil is getting through either the Bab el-Mandeb Strait or the Strait of Hormuz.
2: So look, we've talked about this around this table for a long time for this entire war. There's crude and there's products. Consumers don't buy crude, they buy products. Products are not coming out of the Middle East, which is part of the reason you have a lot more crude coming out, because they're not refining, so there's more crude to export. And as you just said, at the end of the day, crude always comes out, right? We had an embargo on Iraq, and then we heard about all the schemes. Crude is like water in physics, right? It always comes out. The question becomes, at what price point is it worth it? Is the risk worth it? And I heard you on the show this morning saying that, Anne-Marie, that the attacks on tankers have increased. They actually have not increased. What's changed is the reporting. We have had for many weeks now tankers getting hit, people getting killed, and just zero reporting of it, because we're keeping this. This is a secret war.
3: I agree that there have been attacks this entire time, but I'm hearing from industry sources that they have escalated in the past week or two.
2: I think the shooting is going on a regular basis for several weeks. They're hitting tankers, which is why the implied price for landed crude is very different than the screen price. Because at the end of the day, what's it worth to me? If crude prices go down, then you'll have less oil going through the strait, because the risk premium will not be worth it. And how do you bring these prices down? Letting red dye diesel, that's not going to be how it's going to come down. They have a fundamental problem, and that's why I come back to your question. Does he go back to war? I think he has a couple of options. One is you go back and say, I can't wait for this anymore. I can't do the patience. I'm just going to carpet bomb here, and I'm going to take everything out and let the chips fall where they may, right? And flatten the place. The other option is to say, I will wait. I'll wait this out. And I think he's very uncomfortable with both options. They're not great. The war has not gone well. We're now 8 months in. And so I think this reporting is going to continue to go to zigzag, because they don't know what to do.
1: Amos, it's good to see you.
2: Good to see you, too.
1: It's a pretty negative message, but it's good to see you. Thank you, sir. The former White House senior advisor, Amos Hochstein. We've had a few of those occasions this morning.
3: I was going to say, who had a positive message this morning?
1: I'm trying to think. Rick? Rick seemed excited over at BlackRock.
3: Yeah, he still wasn't buying long-term bonds.
1: Getting some decent income, isn't he?
3: Yeah, and he's loving his life in Canada for whatever reason. He's visiting there.
1: I think we're all heading up there right now, yeah. Right? Just any reason for a vacation. Brent crude this morning, 105, up by 4 or 5 percentage points so far this morning. Coming up tomorrow, Jeff Curry of Real Macro, Chris Verone of Baird Strategies, Jeannie Sun of Citi, Sarah Malik of Nuveen from New York City this morning. Good morning. This was Bloomberg Surveillance.

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1: On track for a second day of selling, 30 minutes until the start of your trade. I'm Danny Berger.
2: And I'm Mike Ball. Bloomberg Open Interest starts now.
1: Coming up on today's show, oil jitters return, Brent tops 105, fueling fresh selling in stocks and bonds. Another mega AI financing deal is taking shape as the chorus of bubble warnings start to grow. And Goldman's top executives are in line for one of the bank's biggest bonus payouts ever. Now, some of the stocks you're watching, Pepsi is up in the pre-market, even though there was a little bit of concern about how much people are spending with higher prices. They did beat Wall Street expectations, both on the earnings and revenue side. International sales, that's what helped them because there was softer demand in North America. The company did, though, cut its full-year profit outlook as higher cost pressures margins. Elsewhere, the big driver of this market is oil. That is rising. Take a look at the price action here. Up 2.5%. Middle East tensions stoking concerns about inflation. Let's head back over to the desk where Michael Ball joins once again this morning. And Mike, it's again oil really dominating things this morning, and that's sending yields higher too. A couple things going on. For one, the Atlantic reporting that perhaps this president is willing to strike on Iran before the midterm elections, and concerns just ratcheting up of tensions in the region too.
2: Yeah, and yields taking the cue and oil again in the driver's seat. It's funny, we had a good 10-year auction yesterday. The minutes didn't really change the narrative. Waller sounded a little more hawkish. Said things because of growth being strong, things could go a little quicker. But lo and behold, here we are again talking about oil. And we don't know. And again, it's not just the Middle East. I keep pointing this out. The actual attack in the Black Sea sort of also set this off because the Russian barrels now are more in question. So there's a bigger geopolitical risk premium. And on top of that, of course, we have AI financing pushing yields higher.
1: That's exactly where I was going to go next. We're going to get into this with Sarah Friar in just a moment. But it's another day of another company looking to borrow tens of billions of dollars to fund their AI spending. It was SpaceX yesterday, Broadcom today. And by the way, not just companies, this government too. We had a 10-year auction yesterday. It went well, but we're going to get a 30-year auction today.
2: Right. And the 30-year is actually more important in a lot of ways because it's more about the Fed credibility, which we have rebuilt. But the worry is now if they kind of pause, and we've seen this in other parts of the world, if they pause, then it becomes more unhinged again and more pressure on all the financing of everything.
1: Let's talk about the financing and start with that tech story because, as we mentioned, Broadcom already looking at another massive AI financing deal, this one tied to OpenAI. The company has held early talks about raising $30 billion in debt to help OpenAI pay for the custom AI chips that the two companies are developing together. Let's discuss with Bloomberg Tech editor Sarah Friar. And Sarah, it's another day with this type of deal. NVIDIA does this a lot, too, the sort of chip financing, circular financing concern type deals. What are the details behind Broadcom yet again arranging one of these deals?
3: Raising money to fund the purchase of chips that it's co-developing with OpenAI. I mean, we're seeing this over and over. They're working also with Anthropic. They're working also with Google. This is, I'll say it again, an extremely expensive business to build. And you need new chips. Your chips only have a certain life cycle. You need to keep developing new ones. You need to buy chips to house in the data centers. You need to furnish the data centers in different communities, make sure that you have the energy resources. It is a lot, and this is OpenAI fresh off of deciding or declaring that they're going to IPO next year. I know that happened a couple months ago. But in our minds, you know, that's still pretty recent. They have the need for more money, for more financing to fund their growth if they're not going to IPO this year.
2: So they're working here with Apollo and Black, so I'm just looking at my notes here. 20 gigawatts of AI computing capacity by 2028. This number keeps changing. Like, how much confidence does the market have? I mean, every week it just keeps growing. It's not even monthly anymore. It's just going so quick.
3: It's growing quickly, and I think we also need to think about the different factors involved in that growth, right? It's not just the demand in the market for AI. It's also the cost of these chips. It's the supply calculation. There just aren't as many of them to go around. They need more and more each training round. They need to get their product to be better and better. And this is you're right, it's going to accelerate, and then you get to a question of when does this collide with reality? When do we just, or are we just fundraising until there's no more funders willing to do private debt deals and complicated creative financing deals, and the public market can't withstand it? You know, when do we get to that point? You know, I don't think that we're at that point yet, but it's certainly something that we're looking at. We're looking at, you know, when people are skeptical of public market events, for example, if there's an earnings where a company is extremely well, but it's not good enough, as we saw recently. You know, I think we're going to see a lot more of that this quarter. This earnings season is going to be very telling.
1: Yeah, it's very expensive, and then consumers don't want to pay up for this stuff, which doesn't help either. Sarah, thank you so much for joining us. Bloomberg's Sarah Friar. Let's turn to earnings now, and PepsiCo beat third quarter expectations, but it cut its outlook. The company is facing higher costs in North America that are weighing on margins, but international business was strong enough to help shares move higher this morning. Joining us now is Ken Shea, Senior Consumer Products Analyst at Bloomberg Intelligence. Ken, what was your reaction to the earnings figures this morning?
4: Yeah, hi, Danny. As you said, it's kind of a mixed bag. You know, the international division, now 45% of its sales, did really well. You know, 8% top-line organic growth, wonderful. The problem is that Pepsi Food North America continues to be a sluggish performer, well below company expectations. You know, earlier in the year, they said, we're going to revamp the products, make it more healthy, functional attributes, and so on. And they have, to their credit. It just hasn't resonated yet with consumers to move that top line fast enough yet. And so, as you alluded to, the company cut its guidance primarily because of its slow-performing Pepsi Food North America division. And I think the company's going to have to face some tough decisions going forward. You know, it's clearly underperforming, and they have a lot of far-flung assets, and it'd be interesting to see how extensive they address the situation.
2: So, Ken, it sounds more like a sort of brand-specific issue. Maybe they're a little behind consumer trends here in America. Or is this sort of something we can still say has a little bit of a macro pulse to it, where you're generally seeing consumers pulling back from this category?
4: Oh, sure. That's definitely part of it, no doubt. I mean, consumers feel the pinch, you know, and PepsiCo, to their defense, they're not the only consumer goods or food manufacturer, for that matter, facing these pressures. We saw from General Mills and ConAgra. There's many others that are facing the same macro pressures. And you can't ignore also the secular pressures of the GLP-1 drugs out there. There's a change in consumer mindset, how they perceive the foods that they eat every day. And so it just provides Pepsi an opportunity to continue to innovate as they are. It's just a matter of pushing faster, particularly in the macro environment we're in, as you mentioned.
2: All right, then let's talk about everyone's favorite topic, the GLP-1s, and that's probably playing a large part into it, I guess, is what you're saying. So not only do we have maybe pressure from higher pump prices, and then we also have changing dietary behavior. Looking at, like, Halloween and some of the upcoming holiday seasons, this is really a big time for them, and they're still getting very defensive into it. I mean, do we think this is really going to be a tell for as we go through this period of have we really broken some normal trends here?
4: Well, PepsiCo doesn't really play in a candy aisle per se, but Halloween certainly will be a period of their snacks and other related goods as a barometer to see how they're doing. You know, the company said it's not going to change from its knitting that they said earlier in the year. Look, we need to upgrade the products, clearly. It's a very competitive battlefield, and we feel we have the brands that we can do it by adding more functionality, fiber, advanced hydration on the soft drink side, protein across both beverages and foods, and it's going to continue to do that. I think some of the concerns the analysts expressed on today's call was, what are those execution things, and what are the things you actually can do with your relationship with retailers just to move this faster?
1: Ken, I think I would be very much okay if Pepsi stopped putting protein in literally all of their products. We don't need protein drinks. Ridiculous. Ken, thank you so much for joining us. Ken Shea of Bloomberg Intelligence. Let's turn now to Wall Street. Goldman's top executives are poised to collect special bonuses totaling more than $500 million. It would rank among the biggest payouts the firm has ever awarded. Let's get more with Bloomberg's chief Wall Street correspondent, Sridhar Natarajan. I mean, I would hope so, Sheree, considering that they've had blowout results.
5: Yeah, but what's really interesting about this was never meant to be. Like every other bank, this award that was put in place in 2021 was only supposed to be for the top two or three executives. But there was some pushback from shareholders. There was a lot of concern among employees as to why David Solomon and his deputy were getting a special bonus grant at a time when, you know, just a few months earlier, that same Goldman Sachs board had docked $10 million from David Solomon's pay because he was in charge of the banking group when that 1MDB bribery scandal happened. Goldman's role in helping that loot of that investment fund in Malaysia, and some senior executives had to, you know, there was penance for it, and $10 million was Solomon's price. So after the pushback, what happened was Goldman Sachs board decided to expand these awards to their top roughly 20 executives, at least 20 are still remaining, a little more back then. And as a result, as you come through to 2026, 5 years on, with what we've seen in markets, the incredible environment it has been for capital markets across the IPO market, deal making, the trading activity, Goldman's in a really sweet spot for all of that. So, of course, the stock has done really well. It is now close to $900 per share, roughly the same level where it was a year ago. But over the last 5 years, it has gone up quite a bit, 150% returns over the last 5 years. And as a result, this bonus pool will number well above $500 million if the share price holds or even goes up heading into the next 2 weeks when the stock awards will be finalized.
2: Where's compensation for the rest of the rank and file, and does this put pressure on that to go up as well?
5: You can be assured that come end of this year, bonus figures across the street will be phenomenal. I think we had a report yesterday from the state of New York, or the city of New York, which talked about what the bonus figure could be. We are headed for another record. When you look at the numbers put up by all the banks, it has been a phenomenal year. You're seeing that in the results that they're posting, not necessarily in the share price, because again, stock investors are starting to look ahead. And so if you actually look at the stock price for all the big banks this year, year to date, it has not been great. We are lagging the S&P 500 and other broad indexes pretty significantly. Goldman Sachs is flat. Bank of America is negative for the year. Morgan Stanley is up about 7%, but nothing like what we've seen in the broader index. So while the bonus figures at the end of the year for the rank and file will also be pretty healthy, maybe not $500 million healthy, but plenty million dollars for sure. The question is, 27, 28, can you maintain this momentum that you've seen over the past 5 years?
1: We've had plenty of strategists come on this show and say that financials have been beaten up too much, so maybe they will get some love to end the year. Sheree, thank you so much for joining us. Sridhar Natarajan from our finance team. And a check on your markets. We're heading for a second consecutive day of losses. Two things feeding into higher yields and higher oil prices. Those two are certainly related, with concerns that this is a president who might, according to The Atlantic, draw plans to strike Iran before the midterm elections. Shares, Brent crude is up 4.25%. And at the same time, we get a 30-year auction, plus more hyperscalers looking to tap these debt markets. The Nasdaq underperforms, the S&P down by 0.33%. Let's take a look at some of the other movers this morning. With that is Nora. Good morning, Nora.
6: Hey, Danny. First up, Levi Strauss may have leaned a little bit too much into baggy jeans, the company posting its slowest direct-to-consumer growth since late 2022. And the CEO says that Levi's went too heavy on baggy styles for back to school, just as shoppers were actually shifting back toward low-rise jeans. So apparently those are back in style. The company's still raising its earnings outlook, though, for the year, but shares down by more than 4% in the pre-market trade. Next up, Wolfspeed is potentially getting a lifeline. That's after filing for bankruptcy just last year. The Defense Department issuing a more than $1 billion loan for the chip maker to continue operations, citing national security. And Wolfspeed will offer the U.S. a stake up to about 7.5%. Shares of Wolfspeed higher, double digits, higher by about 14% in the pre-market trade. And finally, Goldman Sachs upgrading Palantir to buy from neutral. Following the stock's underperformance this year, the firm thinks that Palantir could be gearing up for another run as demand grows for its more specialized AI software. Shares of Palantir higher by about 2.5%. Those are your morning movers. Danny?
1: Nora, thank you very much. Coming up on the show, the bet Tiger Global made on OpenAI 5 years ago is about to pay off in a massive way. We're going to bring you the details next. You're watching Open Interest.

0: Let's get you some high-interest stories. A look at what's making headlines around the world. Saudi Arabia is considering a major change to its oil contracts. Instead of buyers sending tankers through the Strait of Hormuz to pick up crude, Aramco could deliver cargoes outside the strait or directly to Asia. The company is also weighing Brent-based pricing, giving customers more flexibility as war disrupts Gulf shipping. Josh Kushner, the founder of VC firm Thrive Capital and brother of Jared Kushner, is building a much broader investment empire. Thrive now manages over $65 billion, expanding beyond startup bets into public companies, AI-focused acquisitions, and major sport assets. Bloomberg estimates Kushner's fortune at about $17.5 billion. Elsewhere, Tiger Global could score one of its biggest wins ever from an early bet on OpenAI. The firm invested $150 million years ago. Now, with OpenAI reportedly seeking a $1.4 trillion valuation, Tiger's paper profit could reach about $5 billion. For more, we're joined by Bloomberg Investing reporter Hema Parmar, who wrote the story. Hema, fantastic reporting. How far back does this relationship go between Tiger Global and OpenAI?
1: So we know that Chase Coleman and Sam Altman knew each other at least until 2021, probably before then too, as Sam had called Chase Coleman saying, you know, would you like this opportunity to invest back in 2021? Incredibly lucrative now. The funding round back then, or the valuation of the investment back in 21, was just $15.7 billion. Just, it's still a lot, but back then compared to the $1.4 trillion mark that's on the company now, or is poised to be as they pursue the next funding round. Pretty significant investment, and great to be in that early, which is what these firms are looking to do, make the bets early and sizable.
2: How much does this really drive the top line performance number? And how are they going to monetize it? What are they planning to do as far as exiting and actually really getting the cash?
1: Yeah. So this already, the investment is boosting the hedge fund, which makes mostly public investments, but some privates. It's boosting the crossover fund, which does both publics and privates. And they also have a private investment vehicle, so like a venture capital fund. And it's sitting in their latest one, as well as the one previous to that. So we've seen the hedge fund up about 9% this year, the crossover up more than that, the private investment fund 16 up 44% net of fees. That includes all the investments that are in there, but OpenAI is a pretty significant one, including an investment in Waymo and Anthropic. So some of these big names in their venture capital fund.
0: I remember post like 20 and 2021 when private markets were in a frenzy. There was this narrative that started to crop up that was Tiger Global and all the Tiger Cubs. They were tourists in private capital. They got in at the wrong time at the highest prices. They shouldn't have been there. They need to wind down operations. I wonder if this narrative has now been sort of flipped on its head just because of the success of the LLMs that many of them invested in.
1: So what we saw in the wake of that period, which was very tumultuous, was Tiger Global shifting back to the way it used to do things sort of back in the day, which is make fewer investments, make them more concentrated. So this latest venture capital fund is called PIP16. That fund is $2.2 billion, which is the smallest it's been in many, many years. And it's a lot more concentrated. So Tiger Global back in the day, like, they invested in JD.com well before it became the big investment it is. And they actually made more than $6 billion on that investment alone, because you want to get into these things early. So for them and many of their peers were a lot more active ahead of that curve down, which you referred to in 2022. And so we are seeing a bit more moderation in how they pursue the space.
0: Hema, fantastic reporting. Thank you for bringing us this story. That's Bloomberg's Hema Parmar. Coming up, Cameron Dawson on rising oil prices, how that will impact earnings and the market outlook. That's next. This is Open Interest.

0: oil jumping this morning as supply risks build. Middle East tensions are raising concerns about flows through the Strait of Hormuz, while a Gulf storm threatens production, and reporting suggests that the president could strike Iran before the midterms. New Edge Wealth's Cameron Dawson writes, a drop in oil prices that drives a drop in rates would breathe new life into everything else. But this means that a broadening out trade becomes an implicit bet on the Iran war. Let's bring Cameron in. She is the New Edge Wealth Chief Investment Officer. I mean, Cameron, that feels like bad news. It feels like the broadening out trade will take some time to materialize then.
1: Well, it means that the broadening out trade really is dependent on getting some easing pressure with lower yields, meaning a peak in yields would certainly help breathe new life into this market, because we're at a point where we hit a new all-time high and three quarters of the market is trading below its 50-day moving average, a very rare kind of setup. And we have been able to have a resilient market in the face of soaring yields, in the face of higher oil, because of that cohort of Mag 7 at the top, keeping that resilience. But in order to see other things participate, we do think you have to see that peak in yields, peak in oil prices, which kind of makes it a binary bet in order to get broadening out.
2: So oil uncertain, let's give it that. We know, though, that growth also driving yields higher, and obviously deficits and all this AI capex spending. When does it kind of discipline the market? And then that aspect of it, I mean, oil we can't really do much about, but that aspect actually caps sort of where yields can go.
1: This is the question of, we know rates are higher, but are they at the point that they are too high, where they're actually weighing on the outlook for earnings and the outlook for growth? You could say the same thing for financial conditions. Financial conditions have tightened a little bit, but they are nowhere near too tight or tight even at all. If you look at the Bloomberg Financial Conditions Index, it's still just a hair away from the easiest levels since 2021. So yes, we're seeing the cost of capital go up, but this isn't necessarily deterring companies from raising capital to continue to spend. We got that with SpaceX yesterday with this $40 billion. We're seeing many multi-billion dollar deals continue to come through. And I think the really big question is, as we turn our minds to 2027, will this higher cost of capital actually cause some of the hyperscalers to pull back on their spending plans, which of course would feed into things like semiconductors, which is the big source of earnings upside this year?
0: Less than a minute here, but you did see credit default swaps 5 years on SpaceX jump 195 basis points yesterday. Is that just hedging, or is that the start of a market pushback?
1: Look, I think that you're starting to see pain, certainly within high yield spreads as well. They're up about 46 basis points. That is not a widespread for high yield spreads, but a lot of pain within something like triple C's. So you are starting to see cracks in this credit market. They are not so acute or so extreme that it's emblematic of widespread stress, but certainly this market is becoming more discerning.
0: All right, Cameron, we're going to continue this conversation after the opening bell. That's Cameron Dawson. And a check on your markets just minutes ago until we get that opening bell. You are looking at stocks continuing to fall for a second consecutive day as the Nasdaq underperforms. Your

0: Como, Italy, and this is Bloomberg.
1: Let's get your trading day started on this Thursday. You're watching Open Interest. I'm Danny Berger. Matt Miller is still off, and it is a negative start to the day, on track for a second consecutive day of losses. Down a third of 1%, the Nasdaq falls 0.5%, but we're still hovering around all-time highs. It's a big jump in oil this morning that seems to be pressuring things and continued spending from hyperscalers. Down at the New York Stock Exchange, this is a cool one, Skydance. They've officially listed, going away from the Nasdaq now with their merger onto the New York Stock Exchange. You can see David Ellison there, the new CEO, Enon Kreitz, who they took away from Mattel, ringing the opening bell. We're going to be catching up with Lynn Martin, who you see over here, in the next hour about this big win for the New York Stock Exchange. Elsewhere, down at the Nasdaq, you have Everspin. They do components for defense tech, the technology that goes in it, and they look very happy. Good for them. In our opening bell, we've got Pepsi on the move this morning. Pepsi is up about 0.9%. It beats Wall Street expectations on both earnings and revenue. The news for them is that international sales helped to offset softer demand in North America. But the company did cut its full-year profit outlook as higher cost pressures margins. Let's get back with New Edge Wealth Chief Investment Officer Cameron Dawson. And again, it's sort of this dynamic of the issues with higher oil and higher yields, and especially with earnings around consumer companies. What are you expecting this earnings season? Are we going to see not just margin pressures, but consumers really pushing back?
2: That is the big ultimate question, because the consumer has been so very resilient in the face of these higher oil prices, mostly in the context of a world where wage growth has continued to decelerate. And we've now effectively been in a world where income growth ex transfers after inflation has been negative for a year. So there's been a lot of reasons for consumers to come under the pressure, but they continue to reach very deep in their pockets to continue to be able to spend. One of the reasons they're able to do that is because of the wealth effect. When you have a surging stock market and house prices that remain resilient, that allows people or encourages people to spend down more of their savings or save less. And so the end result is you can kind of outspend your income growth because you're dipping into savings more, which just means that the consumer's ability to spend does require the stock market to keep on chugging along.
3: So how important is that consumer really? Because obviously we know the AI CapEx has been the broader story for earnings. But here we go. We got savings rates kind of falling. We know that, to your point, there is a wealth effect, but we're seeing money market funds kind of come down, well, indicating maybe people are pulling a little money out there to keep their lifestyles going. We got a decent breadth explosion out of Q2 earnings, which really helped because it wasn't just AI anymore. I mean, is this really what we need for this rotation to kind of come back into vogue?
2: Well, if you had asked me at the beginning of the year, we have an oil price shock with a consumer with decelerating wage growth, what direction would household consumption forecasts go? The answer probably would not have been up. But we started this year expecting 1.9% growth based on consensus estimates on the Bloomberg, 1.9% growth for household consumption. They're now sitting at 2.2%. So this overall economy has been so resilient to the macro shocks. And of course, that has translated into resilient earnings. Now, on the earnings front, it is much more concentrated. Look at earnings growth this quarter. 29% is the expected earnings growth rate. That's because energy, up 114%, benefits from the higher oil prices, but tech growing 65% in earnings growth. And that is because semiconductors are expected to grow 130% in their earnings growth this quarter. So it's a very, very bifurcated market where you still see cohorts such as financials and consumer discretionary, consumer staples, utilities, all very much at the bottom end of the pack.
1: J.P. Morgan out with a note this morning just underscoring that AI-related stocks are 49% of the index, and we're expected to get Anthropic, and SpaceX isn't in the S&P yet, and OpenAI, so it's going to get even worse. But we've lived through past periods of concentration. Is there anything about the nature of this one, given AI, maybe given the spending and the importance of the economy, that it's different this time around, that the concentration is more or less concerning?
2: It's never different this time. The question is always just about timing. So if you look at the concentration within the market, we are back to prior peaks of concentration that we saw prior to other periods of market weakness. You go back to the 1990s. You have the Nifty 50 in the late 60s, of course, in the late 1920s, all at times of peak concentration that were then followed by two big things, a period of weak market returns and massive rotations in leadership. But we can observe that we're at high concentration. That doesn't mean it's necessarily going to imminently unwind. So the timing, unfortunately, is everything, which just means you have to respect the trend in the near term. You respect the earnings, you respect the price momentum, but you know that at some point, likely in the next decade, we see a period of lower returns and you see big rotations.
3: So you see Waller overnight leading into the growth story, giving the Fed cover to maybe remove the Powell cuts, the risk management cuts. Mm-hmm. Not really going to materially change the financial condition story compared to the oil, compared to yields, in my opinion. Do you think that's true, or do you think the Fed's something we really do need to pay attention to, or is it still a little early?
2: Well, I think that we did hear from Warsh back in the last couple of speeches that he had, that he talked about financial conditions not being tight, and that is absolutely true. Look at that Bloomberg Financial Conditions Index. Yes, we've seen some wobble in markets, and even with this movement higher up in rates, you're still nearly at those 2021 levels. When financial conditions are easy, it's expected that they are stimulative to growth, supportive of growth, which just suggests that it is unlikely that you will get your inflation target back to where you want it to be, or inflation readings back to target, when you have financial conditions this easy. The question is, does the Fed really want to tighten conditions that much? It would be a rather pyrrhic victory because of what we were just talking about, the U.S. economy, the U.S. consumer relying so much on equity market strength. So to tighten conditions, you have to see more equity volatility, more equity weakness, but of course that comes at a great cost.
1: Also, the Fed minutes yesterday, speaking of how they're viewing this market, talked about AI investments leading to inflation. And I wonder to what degree, getting back to our earlier conversation of what level of yields finally cracks the market, if this is a Fed that wants to test that, that realizes that in order to rein in inflation and make financial conditions more severe, that they need to do something that sort of puts the brake on the AI narrative.
2: I think that there are two cohorts of borrowers, one that is pretty much impervious to yields. Look at somebody like Google. Google has a net cash position, meaning they have more cash than they have debt, which just suggests that an upward movement in interest rates of about 100 basis points probably doesn't deter them. Now, somebody like Oracle, who has a lot of debt and is seeing their spreads widen out that much more, probably is more sensitive. Now, the other aspect is that a lot of this CapEx spending is dependent on the frontier labs continuing to spend a lot of money, which itself is dependent on them being able to IPO. So Anthropic and OpenAI IPOs is sensitive to financial conditions. One question is, because we've seen this higher volatility, is that one reason why we've seen OpenAI and Anthropic delay the IPOs that a lot of people thought would have already come in the third quarter? So if financial conditions do tighten, the IPO market slows even further than what people were expecting it to be gangbusters this year, that could trickle into the hyperscaler CapEx forecasts and thus trickle into lower inflation because they're not spending nearly as much money.
3: So we're talking a lot about levels here, but the rate of change is always important as well, especially the rate of change in the curve. So we had a decent amount of flattening, subsequently now steepen, which usually indicates a better growth pulse. But then to your point, we're not seeing the breadth in equities. So again, what's kind of your thoughts here on this rate of change? Is it maybe a leading indicator to everything into the earnings season? Because we kind of laid out a lot of thoughts here.
2: Yeah, we wrote a piece over the weekend inspired by Tina Turner saying it's simply the best. You have had the best earnings growth over the course of 2026. You're running at about a 35% growth rate. That growth rate is likely to slow to more than half of that, or less than half of that, as we go into 27, slowing to about 14%. So your point is exactly right. The equity market cares about the rate of change. It cares about the second derivative. And so how do we think about a world where the pace of earnings growth is getting cut in half? We think that's one reason why equity valuations are lower. Mm-hmm. You have a market that's gone from 23 times this time last year to sub 19 times today. That's reflected of higher yields, but it's also reflective of the fact that earnings growth is likely to slow materially going forward.
1: Cameron, you're one of the best. Thank you so much for joining us. Cameron Dawson with the latest on these markets. And let's get a check on them because we're about 10 minutes just under that into your trading day. And you are looking at another day of set for losses, down a third of 1%. A lot of it really is the pressure of higher oil prices. But because of that in the winning column, you are going to see a lot of energy companies doing well. Exxon, Chevron. Philip Morris, I noted notice that Philip Morris and some of the other tobacco companies are doing well. It appears that the FDA is reviewing some of their processes for approval, so that's helping them. But Alphabet up there, too. Google unveiling a new agent, taking on Muse, taking on Dot, so that's pushing the shares higher this morning. To the downside, Broadcom is there as they look to tap these debt markets for yet another round of financing, this one to help OpenAI partner with them to buy Broadcom chips. AMD also down this morning. A new report coming out from CNBC that President Trump sold some of his shares in AMD and bought shares in Meta. So that's impacting those stocks. And more broadly, the semis are down this morning. So taking a look at your sectors, how they're shaping up on this negative day, the only things doing well are energy, communications, and staples. Staples, some of the big gainers in there. One, Pepsi doing well, but two, also those tobacco companies I mentioned. Again, energy is higher as the price of oil moves higher, too. Rounding out your bottom is healthcare, infotech, and industrials. Coming up on the show, new details emerge about the lengths the Ellison family went to close the Paramount Warner Brothers deal. We're going to have that next. This is Open Interest.

0: Let's get some top calls here with what the sell side has to say is Nora Melinda. Hey, Nora.
1: Hey, Danny. Good morning. First up, Goldman Sachs lifting Palantir to buy from neutral and saying the stocks lagged this year, but AI demand could actually drive another leg of growth. This all especially as governments and businesses look for more tailored AI tools. And next up, Truist upgrading Booz Allen Hamilton to buy and saying its government consulting business may be close to actually bottoming out, but strength in national security is being overlooked. And finally, J.P. Morgan starting coverage of Hilton Grand Vacations at neutral. The firm says that the stock looks cheap, but a tough economy and high interest rates could keep weighing on the timeshare business more broadly. Shares of Hilton Grand Vacations down by about 0.3%. Those are your top calls. Danny?
0: Nora, thank you very much. We'll catch up with you in the next hour. Now, we have some new details emerging about the formation of Skydance. David Ellison and his family invested approximately $17 billion to complete the $110 billion Paramount Warner Brothers merger. That's according to public filings. Let's discuss with Bloomberg's Dylan Sloan. Dylan, I mean, they've just poured money into this thing. This is just another amount on top of what the Ellisons have already put into Paramount Skydance.
2: Exactly, yeah. And, you know, in the year since that this deal was initially agreed to, the real question along the whole time has just been, what's the financing mix going to look like? $110 billion enterprise value. And we've known for a long time that that was going to be split roughly 50-50 between debt and equity. But, of course, something that came up during the negotiations, and we've known for a long time, is that that equity portion was going to be backstopped by the Ellison family and Redbird, one of their longtime investors in Skydance. $47 billion is a lot of money, even for Larry Ellison. You know, was briefly the richest man in the world last year, currently worth about $194 billion. But we've known that there's going to be some outside investors coming in. And we now know from filings released recently that Ellison and his family ended up contributing about $17 billion. We had some Mideast sovereign wealth funds coming in, a South Korean company coming in, and Redbird kicked in a little bit of extra as well.
3: Dylan, how realistic is this $6 billion of cost savings in 3 years, the synergies they claim? I mean, we've heard this so many times throughout the history of corporate acquisitions.
2: Definitely, yeah. I mean, that's definitely something that investors have been zeroing in on. The company is going to be, you know, sitting on a pretty significant debt load, around $80 billion in net debt as once they started trading yesterday. And, yeah, I mean, Ellison himself is verbally committed to cutting down on costs and trying to address that leverage. So that's something the company is certainly going to be looking at closely. But we'll see on that front.
0: I was going to say, it's just such a tall order for them. It's something Mike and I have discussed before, the movie slate that they're committed to building out. The fact, as you mentioned, that they have so much debt. I mean, Dylan, how fine of a line are they walking in order to make this thing work? And not to mention, already they've been met with skepticism, with shares falling since this deal closed.
2: Exactly, yeah. Speaking specifically to the debt side of the financing, I mean, it was really a sprint to the finish. They closed $52 billion debt deal in just over a week, which is really pretty exceptionally fast for a deal of this size. What stands out here, too, my colleagues reporting that, you know, usually in a deal like this, you'd be relying primarily on speculative grade debt. There was also a large tranche of investment grade debt here as well that doesn't come with the covenants that would typically come with that speculative grade debt. So, you know, offering some of those investors a little bit less protection than they might normally expect. You know, initially we saw as soon as these bonds started trading, they did trade down. There was definitely some skepticism from the market, but they've recovered since then. And, you know, again, significant debt load, but they've said, you know, verbally they've committed that that's something they're going to be tackling, keeping that leverage down. So we'll see where it goes from there.
3: So how much, like, governance and sort of strategy influence are these sovereign wealth funds and other large investments coming? These about three or four guys.
2: That's a great question. Yeah, honestly, we're still waiting on most of the filings to see exactly how that equity is split up. We know it was three Middle East sovereign wealth funds. Collectively, they kicked in about $24 billion. Redbird, who had already backed Skydance previously, they put in another $4 billion, bringing their total investment to about $6 billion. And then it was a South Korean retailer, Shinsegae Group, put in another $1 billion as well. So, yeah, after this private placement, you know, we're still seeing exactly, waiting to see how it's going to be split down in terms of the equity. These are preliminary numbers that we're relying on from this filing so far. But again, you know, Ellison is going to be a significant shareholder. They're going to, you know, have significant operational control over the company there. So they'll be leading the pack.
0: Dylan, thank you so much for joining. Great to have you on. That's Bloomberg's Dylan Sloan. Coming up on the show, oil is on the rise as traders tune out Trump's rhetoric around Iran. That's coming up next. This is Open Interest.

0: Arrow, and this is Bloomberg. Turning minutes into your trading day, another day of pressure for this equity market, which just on Wednesday was trading at all-time highs, or rather leading into Wednesday. We're down 0.33% and 0.5% respectively for the S&P and NASDAQ. Russell 2000 underperforming even more because of the pressure from Brent crude. That is up 4.3%. Yields, though, those are hanging tight. In about the last 40 minutes or so, it seems like a bid came into French bonds, and that's helping bring some calm across this global bond market, too. Some of the individual companies this morning, NVIDIA and Broadcom both down. Broadcom tapping these markets again, this time reportedly for an open AI financing deal. Levi's, they are down because apparently they were just marketing baggy jeans. People want low-hanging jeans, which, like, come on. Why we got to go back there? I don't want to be back in that era. Pepsi shares are up 2%, even though they're citing some concerns around North America. International sales were strong for them. Oxy and Exxon, all of those higher this morning because, as I mentioned, the price of oil. Let's get into it. Brent is nearing $105 per barrel this morning. Alex Longley, Bloomberg's reporter covering oil and shipping markets, joins us now. Alex, it feels like weather, geopolitics, all of it contributing to oil this morning. What is the latest in terms of what's driving this most recent leg higher?
1: Yeah, I think, as you said, we've got a combination of factors. As you say, the geopolitics has been the overarching thing for all of this year. We've seen both an increased pace of attacks in the Strait of Hormuz in recent weeks, and then we had headlines yesterday kind of talking about potential fresh escalation from the US. On top of that, we've got a hurricane brewing for the first time this year in the Gulf of Mexico. And I think probably in the broader context, we have to think about what's wagging what here as well. We've had a big kind of inflationary push, and that often brings kind of a tailwind of inflation hedges back into the oil market, and that, I think, that's been another factor that's been driving us higher in the last couple of weeks here.
2: Alex, implied vol, call skew, open interest, all of them are actually well kind of on the downside of the recent range since, let's say, March. What is actual physical oil selling for if I'm in Asia or I'm in Europe? Like, I think that's not getting enough attention.
1: Yeah, and I think when you look at the market, you're spot on. You're split in two senses here. When we see what's going through the options trades here, it's generally kind of people hedging against the downside, against a more of a kind of peace or at least a calmer situation that sees more barrels getting out of the Middle East. When you look at the kind of the real world markets right now, I was talking to an analyst yesterday and tend to agree with this. The best place to start is refined products, which have been trading up near $200 a barrel. And then you take off the cost of moving crude around the world, depending on where you are. That can be anywhere between $30 or $40 a barrel at the moment. You take off a refining margin, the profit those guys are making, and that's what gets you back to $100 crude. But the delivered cost of that crude and shipping is the real constraint here when, as I mentioned before, you think about adding $30 to $40 a barrel to the cost of moving it. That's where the sort of the real world hit is starting to appear. And Dated Brent yesterday, the world's physical oil benchmark, not the futures price, but the market for actual barrels in the North Sea, that was trading closer to $130 a barrel than $100.
0: Then how does it make a difference, then, what the Saudis are doing, Alex? Looking for ways around the Strait of Hormuz, using shuttles, using land routes. Does that move the needle at all?
1: The Saudis will always move the needle, I think, whatever they're doing. But I think the reality is the situation on the ground isn't super clear, and the nature of the conflict in the Middle East means that the kind of the information flow has been more opaque than it was beforehand from countries across the region for obvious reasons. If Saudi Arabia does ramp up production significantly, then that adds more barrels to the market, and even in a conflict environment, crude markets can only be oversupplied for so long if the Saudis did a big ramp up. Equally, if we continue to see attacks on Saudi infrastructure, then that's kind of where you start to see, as we saw last month, hits to supply and reduction in Saudi flow. I think the big thing the market's pricing in here in terms of the Middle East is the risk of further escalation going forwards. Not necessarily to say that's happening now. You see it a little bit in, as I mentioned before, this kind of higher pace of tanker attacks. But the risk that these attacks move from tankers to infrastructure on land, and the attack on the East-West pipeline was really kind of the clearest reminder of that recently.
2: So, Alex, I took some encouragement from the weekly data yesterday. Obviously, it's only 1 week. Cushing built. We saw 14 million barrels of production a day, which was a new record, I believe, for the U.S. And still, diesel exports were going up. Refiners were sucking down a lot of that. What does this hurricane mean, sort of? We slowly seem to be making a little progress. Is this hurricane going to be a big deal, and do we need to really watch it closely?
1: I think we should be okay. In the scheme of things that are going on in the global oil market at the moment, it's a relatively short-term thing. It's going to impact Gulf of Mexico production for the next few days. It's unlike, I mean, it depends on obviously how bad you see hits to feel, but for the most part, it feels relatively unlikely that this is going to be something that drags on for weeks and weeks. And the storm itself is avoiding the kind of, it's avoiding the heartland of, say, for example, Texan refinery capacity. There aren't that many Gulf Coast oil refineries in the path of the storm, so we shouldn't have to worry too much about hits to supply on the Gulf Coast. I think perhaps one of the more interesting market-relevant things at the moment is the US issued a tender or sort of sought to sell the remaining clip of its emergency reserves last week. And if they do sell 40 million barrels of crude onto the market, that's likely to be a much more meaningful impact in the next few weeks than this storm. But as ever with the weather, it really depends on the impact on infrastructure and if anything lasts. But refining-wise, we should be fine. Gulf Coast shut-ins tend to just be a few days.
0: Alex, we appreciate it. That's Bloomberg's Alex Longley. And it's a market that is still feeling the pressure of higher oil. It should be noted, Mike, that even though oil markets are higher by a significant amount, 0.75% this morning, it's only the front end that's moving. Two-year yields are up 2 basis points, but you're seeing flattening. There's a bid emerging for the long end. And that will be interesting ahead of a 30-year auction to see whether yields are rich enough to entice buyers in.
2: I think Waller helped there because basically we're saying here Fed independence, Fed credibility, again, is a bigger part of the long end than we've been recently paying attention to. That was a big story a couple weeks ago. It faded, and now we have to think about that a little again. If they continue to hike, it's a positive in some ways. Although, again, as we were talking with Cameron, it will have real impact in the real economy.
0: Mike, thank you for joining us this morning.
2: Always a pleasure.
0: We'll see you tomorrow morning. Coming up in the next hour, Marianne Bartels discusses technicals in today's market, and Lynn Martin of the New York Stock Exchange.

0: military shipyard. This is Bloomberg. Thirty minutes into your trading day. Welcome to Bloomberg Open Interest. I'm Danny Berger. Matt Miller is still off. Stocks on track for another day of losses. Coming up, oil jitters. Brent tops $105, fueling fresh selling in stocks and bonds, at least on the front end. Goldman's top executives are in line for one of the biggest bank bonus payouts ever. Plus, New York Stock Exchange President Lynn Martin on the listing landscape and what's next for the exchange. We begin, though, with fresh Fed speak out in the very early hours of this morning. Governor Chris Waller sees some flexibility on rate hike timing. He spoke at the Istanbul Economic Forum.
1: If the economic data continue to come in as expected, I anticipate additional hikes to support a timelier return of inflation to our 2% goal. But there's some flexibility about when those hikes will occur. The hikes do not need to come at consecutive meetings, but they should be in place in an acceptable period of time.
0: Joining us now is Michael McKee, Bloomberg's international economics and policy correspondent. Mike, it's kind of, I guess, interesting signaling to say, yeah, if everything goes to plan, we'll need to hike, but like maybe not right away.
2: Well, when we came out of the last Fed meeting and Chair Warsh was so hawkish sounding, we saw a big spike up in the idea that we were going to get a rate increase in October. And so then you had the Fed leadership, other than Warsh, coming out, John Williams and Philip Jefferson, saying, well, we're going to raise rates, but we don't have to do it in October. And now you've got the sort of outlier economist, in the sense that he's sort of seen as a counterweight to Kevin Warsh, saying the same thing. So you can pretty much bet that they're still planning on raising interest rates by the end of the year, but they're probably not going to do it unless we get a really bad number in the CPI coming up. And that's what we have to watch, is the calendar. Same thing we were doing last month. We're looking at CPI coming up next week. We're looking at PPI coming up next week. And if those tell us something, we do get tomorrow, the University of Michigan inflation expectations. And I bring that up because we saw yesterday, the New York Fed's inflation expectations number for 1 year jumped. Scares the Fed. We get some confirmation of that from the Michigan numbers, and then maybe you get a strong CPI. We could be back to talking about rates rising in October.
0: You just mentioned, the Fed speakers kind of coming more together in their opinions. Who do we have left to hear from that maybe could be an outlier or give us something different?
2: Well, we've really heard from the two people who are the most hawkish, shall we say, Beth Hammack in Cleveland and Lori Logan in Dallas, both of them saying we need to raise rates. We need to raise rates more than once. And so that implies that they would maybe even dissent at this next meeting. It was interesting that every member of the Open Market Committee, not just the voters, supported the rate rise in September, according to the minutes that came out yesterday. But we may not have the same unanimity coming up.
0: Mike, thank you so much for joining. That's Bloomberg's Michael McKee. And of course, don't miss Mike's conversation with the St. Louis Fed President Alberto Mousalem at Bloomberg's Future of Fixed Income event. That's at 1:30 p.m. New York time. Joining us now is Mary Ann Bartel, Sanctuary Wealth Chief Investment Strategist. Mary Ann, great to have you on.
3: Thank you.
0: So even in the face of expected higher yields, maybe not in October, but still at some point, higher oil prices and some of the geopolitical risk, you are still bullish on this equity market. What underpins that bullish thesis?
3: It's all about earnings, right? And you had Samsung overnight with an astounding 800% improvement in earnings, and the stock went down because it didn't beat expectations. Yep. I mean, I would have never dreamt of that ever happening in the history of the market, but it is happening. So we're looking for a really strong third quarter earnings, and I think with the earnings, we can still power higher. Eventually, maybe if the Fed continues to raise rates, it'll become a problem, but I don't think it's this year. I think it's next year. Watching the 10-year a little bit more closely and oil, if we can get that 10-year down, I think the equity markets will really have a Santa Claus rally into the end of the year.
0: Just on this idea of another earnings season where you get really stellar results and the stocks sold off. I understand that sort of dynamic in a market where stocks have been rallying. And yes, stocks are trading at all-time highs, but valuations have come down as earnings have outperformed. So I wonder if it will be different for this earnings season, if the bar is more in tune with reality, or you expect it to be, you need to have something better than a beat in order to get your stock moving to the upside.
3: It's interesting. I think it's going to be company by company, depending on the expectations. But we're moving back into a Mag 7 market, right? The breadth of the market is starting to narrow again. And, you know, so I think that's going to be interesting. The stocks outside of the Mag 7, can they outperform in an earnings cycle and get the breadth of the market moving again? I'm not concerned about breadth here. It's a condition. It's not a good timing tool, but it is a signal that you do have to pay attention to. But again, I think that could, if we continue to have narrow breadth, that might be a signal for next year, not this year.
0: And what exactly would that signal be for next year, Jeannie?
3: So what my concern, right, if I have a worry outside of AI doing something that you report on that the markets don't like, is eventually the Fed is known for taking the punch bowl away from the party. And we have an old saying on Wall Street, three steps and a stumble, that it takes three rate hikes before the equity market really responds. So I think, you know, the Fed is really committed, obviously, to getting inflation down. And if they continue to tighten monetary conditions, the risk is, as we go into next year, that the equity market responds to that.
0: So does that mean that you can't have the all clear for the broadening out trade, that you need to wait to see oil prices come down and you need to see confirmation from the Fed that they've stopped any sort of hiking cycle?
3: Well, we were recently at highs. I think the market is telling you it wants to be at highs. If we can just resolve what's happening in the Middle East.
0: I mean, that's a big if, Marianne.
3: I know. We've been ifing that for months now, trying to will it at this point, because I do think if you can get those yields down on the back end, the equity market really wants to rally. I think that's what the market is trying to tell you, but it keeps bumping up into this 10-year yield that keeps trying to rise with higher oil prices.
0: Just on that, are midterms a risk, maybe to the upside even, if you get more Democrats, if they push back against the war in Iran, or for the AI build-out too? How are you broadly thinking about that?
3: So I would say a couple of months ago, the market was really looking for a split government where we would have the Senate Republican and the House flip Democrat. I think the risk is rising. You get a flip in both houses to Democrat. Not sure the equity market will like that in the beginning. But it's still a split government. So I don't think the midterms can really derail the rally. I think it's more about oil prices and 10-year yields that are going to really let the market either rally or not rally.
0: Because one of the arguments that I've just heard is this push, and to be fair, you've seen it from both Democrats and Republicans, but against the AI data center build out. And so much hinges on that, whether it be the economy or this equity market too. Is there any fragility in it, or is this just a train that cannot be stopped, especially, I mean, yields are going higher and we're still getting all these companies coming to
3: Denver. I'm kind of in the camp that the train has already left the station. I think it's a political conversation, but I, you know, look at cell towers. I remember there was a lot of backlash against cell towers and how ugly they were, and they even tried to make them pretty looking like trees, but we still got cell towers. What I'm finding more interesting is, are we going to have data centers in space? So that's, you know, data centers are going to happen because it's all about data. We're moving down the path of AI. We need that compute. So I think right now it's more of a political weapon than the train stopping.
0: Again, and in the meantime, they're tapping these debt markets in a really big way. SpaceX reports of a big offering that they're looking funded by Apollo. You see their five-year CDS spike 194 basis points off the back of that. Today, it's Broadcom getting hit in public markets. What are you sort of looking at for any cracks in credit markets that might translate over to the equity market?
3: Well, I generally look at the high yield market to see if spreads are blowing out in a bad way. We haven't gotten that yet. But if you do get that, again, that would be a shot across the bow that something can happen. Seasonally, that shouldn't, well, seasonally, the next couple of weeks, things can happen. Once you get to the last week of October, generally, that's when the year-end rally begins. So I would say from a a risk standpoint the first couple of weeks of October. Hmm. And then once we get through that, I think the markets will be able to rally as long as you don't get a big breakout in that 10-year. If you get a big breakout in the 10-year, what I'm concerned about is you're going to start hearing forecasts to 6. Hmm. Not sure the equity market wants 6.
0: I say, what classifies a big breakout? Are you looking for absolute level or rate of change?
3: So if you get to about 5.4, you're going to start hearing 5.5. And then once you get to 5.5, I think people are going to start talking 6. So those are kind of the levels that I'm paying attention to.
0: Marianne, thank you so much for joining.
3: Thank you for having me.
0: Great to have you. That's Marianne Bartels of Sanctuary Wealth. Let's get a check on your equity market. And bonds are well-behaved, at least in the long duration part. It's been helped by Chris Waller coming out and maybe sounding a little bit more hawkish, lending itself to Fed credibility. 10-year yields come in by about 1 basis point. So we're also getting a rally in Europe that's helping us too, even though the front end is under pressure. But equities are under pressure because Brent crude is higher by 4.5%. At the same time, the S&P is down 0.2%, and the NASDAQ 100 is down 0.5%. By the way, just want to show you two stocks that are on the move this morning. This is a really interesting one. This is reporting from the FT that Starbucks has explored a takeover of Chipotle. You can see the reaction. It makes sense. Chipotle up, Starbucks down. Chipotle had been a winner of this equity market. Then it started to struggle with pushback from consumers on how much they paid Chipotle trying to introduce things like protein. Would Starbucks take this company over? That would certainly be an interesting move. So those are the price actions this morning on some of the deal news coming from the FT. Let's take a look at some of the other movers this morning. With that is Nora Melinda. Hey, Nora.
4: Hey, Danny. First up, Pepsi cutting its profit outlook. That's as its North American turnaround takes longer than expected. And it's not just snacks. The CEO says the company doesn't really feel good about its soda business either. Results, though, were better than feared, and that's helping shares Pepsi higher by about 2%. And turning to tech, Broadcom's already looking at its next blockbuster AI deal. Sources telling Bloomberg that the company's held early talks about financing that could help OpenAI pay for the custom AI chips that the two are developing together. Shares of Broadcom, though, down by about 2.4%. And finally, Google wants you to give its new AI agent objectives, not instructions. The company launching its Gemini Universal Work Agent today, with Google saying it can answer questions, handle knowledge work, create media, and even write and run code. Shares of Alphabet higher by about 0.4%. Those are your morning movers. Danny?
0: Nora, thank you very much. Coming up on the show, Citi says that private equity isn't slowing its poaching of bankers. We're going to bring you part of my interview with the firm's co-head of North America Investment Banking and discuss the talent war on Wall Street. That's next. This is Open Interest.

0: Let's get you some high interest stories, a look at what's making headlines around the world. Brazil's presidential frontrunner, Flavio Bolsonaro, is lining up high-profile finance veterans from Credit Suisse and Bank of America to help run Brazil's economy if he wins the presidential runoff later this month. The next team would face a tough job, cutting spending, calming debt worries, and dealing with a budget deficit that's close to 10% of GDP. CNBC reporting that President Trump bought up to $25 million in Meta stock and as much as $5 million in SpaceX debt in August. The SpaceX purchase came 2 days before he signed a policy aimed at expanding U.S. commercial space transportation. The president disclosed 517 security transactions for the month. And Tiger Global could score one of its biggest wins ever from an early bet on OpenAI. The firm invested $150 million 5 years ago. Now, with OpenAI reportedly seeking a $1.4 trillion valuation, Tiger's paper profit could reach about $5 billion. Elsewhere, Citi's co-head of North America Investment Banking, David Friedland, says private equity firms are still aggressively poaching talented young bankers from Wall Street. I spoke to him yesterday on Bloomberg Deals.
1: I do think how early in somebody's career other firms, whether it's private equity or elsewhere, start to recruit these younger bankers. It's unfortunate and it's unfair to them. And I'm hopeful that it slows down and gets delayed. I'm not sure we've seen that much of it. And this change, despite some of the things that have been written, isn't really about preventing that. The reality is we have an obligation when all these really talented folks come into our organization to have the experience be terrific, have them have exposure to senior bankers, to clients, to real deal activity, and for them to see a long-term career path. But we, other banks, we all have top talent, and top talent has opportunities.
0: Right.
1: Maybe that opportunity is private equity. Look, I've been doing this for almost 30 years. If I think back to when I first started, there were opportunities that people left for that were other than private equity. And we're just trying to make it, if people want to,
0: right,
1: more interesting, more rewarding to stay.
0: Meanwhile, the talent war on Wall Street and among private equity is facing a new competition front, maybe from AI startups. Premier Advisors co-CEO Brian Rutter says that private equity still has the leg up. I asked him what gave the industry an edge.
2: When you see people that are going, a lot of the younger generation that want to go and be a part of these AI native platforms, the lifestyle for that is insane. Like, I worked in investment banking, you know, 30 plus years ago, starting my career out, and you used to pull all-nighters, and it was really tough to do. That is what that lifestyle is like in a lot of these startups. But the difference is, what no analyst at an investment bank had to deal with was the bank doubling in revenue every 6 months. And so the job, the kind of volume of stuff coming in at the people that are working these companies, it's pretty insane, the lifestyle.
0: Joining us now is Bloomberg finance reporter Todd Gillespie. Todd, I'm just so amused by this idea that, like, private equity and maybe even banking is pretty chill compared to working at an AI lab.
3: Yeah, I mean, I think that's, you know, that might be right these days. One thing that Brian Rutter didn't say is that because of the revenue doubling every few months at these AI startups, you know, your equity options that you get when you join might also be doubling at the same time, or, like, you know, surging in value, maybe perhaps faster than a young analyst that Permira might be getting from, their stock packages that they're getting as well. So the incentive structures here, the incentives to get in early for these young people who are willing to work hard and who, let's be honest, Anna, you know, they've always been willing to work hard, whether it's investment banking, whether it's private equity, whether it's tech now. They want to be on the next big thing, you know, getting that windfall. That psychology on Wall Street, whether it's on Wall Street physically in New York, or whether it's on the West Coast in San Francisco, in Silicon Valley, you know, that is going to be here. That is pervasive across generations.
0: I think one of the interesting things about this dynamic, though, is if you go work for an AI lab, you're needed. You're building this technology. But if you're starting maybe both at PE or banking, there is this question. You've been doing really good reporting on this, to how much you're needed. A Goldman executive was speaking in Asia, talking about the differences to that class. Do we have an idea that these banks yet have a handle on just how much entry-level jobs are going to be changing and how much they're shifting them because of the new technology being introduced?
3: Yeah, I think the straightforward answer is no, still. I think there is so much change happening now. You know, you're looking at these AI labs rolling out improved tools constantly, finance-specific tools emerging, you know, in particular, you know, firms like Rogo, Hebbia on Wall Street that are being picked up by the major banks, that young analysts are now being tasked with using, you know, they're being monitored as that, you know, the hours that they're doing. But at the same time, you have an expanding deals environment, so the top execs at these banks need more juniors anyway. So at the same time, they're seeing, you know, an arguable trend towards more efficiency, but also a trend towards needing more young people anyway. So they're trying to balance those two things at the same time. And it's quite hard at this stage, this early stage, to sort of see what wins out and what the sort of end point of that is.
0: By the way, speaking of banks doing really well, you've had some great reporting out this morning just about the top executives at Goldman getting a big payout, $500 million. What did you find?
3: Well, there was a big bonus package that was basically announced in late 2021 and expanded in early 2022 to more executives at Goldman Sachs after various observers noted that this was only really available to David Solomon and John Waldron, the top two executives at Goldman Sachs. John Waldron has been over the news in the past week or so because of, you know, speculation that he'll be taking over from David Solomon sometime in the next year or two. But we basically calculated, through our sourcing and through regulatory filings that the total value of these awards will exceed $500 million. And that's for, about 20 top executives at Goldman Sachs combined. And they're set to unlock these payouts basically later this month in one of what will be really one of the biggest payouts of its kind on Wall Street, and particularly for Goldman Sachs, you know, in history.
0: Does it say something that these were set in the past frenzy of 2021, that they're paying out in this frenzy?
3: Certainly, yeah. I mean, there's a frenzy. You know, it's sort of convenient timing maybe that everyone's making money. You know, everyone's making money then, everyone's making money now. But one, you know, perhaps ironic thing is back in 2021 when these were paid out, that same board that approved these stock awards for David Solomon also docked his pay by $10 million earlier that year for the 1MDB scandal. Goldman now in a much better place. David Solomon having ridden a very nice, you know, stock price boom for the bank, besting all of its peers on Wall Street, apart from BNY Mellon, which for some reason was included in the peer group set when the board set this award in terms of evaluating the return that, you know, the eventual payout that was going to be given to these executives. But thanks to that stock price boom that he's overseen, these executives are going to be sitting very, very pretty and probably going to be able to afford a lot of nice Christmas presents and Thanksgiving presents for their family coming forward.
0: Fed's really got a hike, don't they? Todd, thank you so much for
3: joining. Your words than mine, Natty. Your words than mine.
0: Todd Gillespie, really great reporting all week this week from our finance team. Still ahead, we have an exclusive interview with NYSE Group President Lynn Martin as a newly formed Skydance makes its debut on the exchange. That's coming up shortly. This is Bloomberg Open Interest.

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1: You're watching Bloomberg Open Interest. Let's get a check on your equity markets just about an hour into your trading day. And we're off the lows of the morning. The S&P down 0.1%. The NASDAQ falls by a quarter. Russell 2000 underperforms, feeling the pressure of higher oil prices. You can see Brent crude there jumping 4.2%. Weather issues, a hurricane forming in the Gulf, and at the same time, concerns of escalation in the Middle East. That's not impacting 10-year yields after we got a Chris Waller yesterday confirming that there does need to be more hikes. Didn't say when. Some flexibility. Even so, 10-year yields, little change. The front end does move higher. Tech feeling the pressure of just more issuance. Broadcom coming to market again for more financing for OpenAI to build, buy their chips. Yesterday, it was SpaceX. The hits keep coming for this market. Starbucks and Chipotle, super interesting. FT reporting that Starbucks's Brian Nickel might be eyeing his former company to buy it. That is Chipotle. So Chipotle jumps. Starbucks is down. Pepsi, a set of earnings for them up 2.3% after international sales looking good. And Skydance up 5% after they completed their merger. Coming up, we're going to talk with the New York Stock Exchange president, Lynn Martin, who's going to join us live from the trading floor. At the opening bell, we saw Paramount, Skydance, now just Skydance, ringing the opening bell, celebrating their merger and their move to the NYSE. We'll discuss all of that with Lynn coming up after this break.

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1: We welcome our Bloomberg TV audience and radio listeners worldwide. A big win for the New York Stock Exchange, with the newly formed Skydance making its debut on the exchange. You can see the company's top executives there, David Ellison, among others, ringing the opening bell just an hour ago alongside Lynn Martin. And pleased to say that joining us now from the trading floor is Lynn Martin, president of the NYSE Group. Lynn, thank you so much for joining us. And as I mentioned, a big win, the biggest merger in Hollywood history, now on the New York Stock Exchange. What did it take to win them over?
2: Well, thanks for having me on today. It's always great to be with you guys, and it's an absolute honor to welcome Skydance to our platform. As you say, it is one of the biggest media acquisitions of all time, mergers of all time, and certainly from a studio perspective, the biggest. It's been an absolute honor to work with David, who's a tremendous human, in addition to being a wonderful executive. And of course, we're thrilled to welcome Iman to the exchange as well.
1: So, Lynn, this is just one in a recent string of companies coming over the New York Stock Exchange: AstraZeneca, Kraft Heinz, among the recent ones. Are there any other conversations? Should we be expecting any other large cap companies to be making their way to the New York Stock Exchange?
2: Well, we're always open for business, and accepting applications, both IPOs and transfers. But to your point, we've welcomed about $500 billion in market cap to the exchange so far this year. In fact, three companies have left an index that is run by our competitor voluntarily and made the decision that NYSE was the better platform for a variety of reasons.
1: Lynn, can you just get into that? Because that is a big undertaking to, I'll say the name so you don't have to leave the NASDAQ, to leave that index. What does it take to win them over? What convinces them to move to the New York Stock Exchange?
2: So it's a variety of options, and it's really down to the platform that we've deliberately curated. It's our services that we offer, both consultative as well as, you know, helping them blow out their experience from a marketing and communications perspective. But then importantly, it's also the market model and the community that you want to be aligned with. On the market model side, that's something we've deliberately curated over 234 years. It is something that has withstood significant periods of volatility, and companies value that.
1: Of course, you know, the NASDAQ would argue for a lot of reasons why they would be the home. And I think, Lynn, there's this question for these mega IPOs. It's one that you are used to. They managed to win over SpaceX. And I wonder how you're thinking about the Anthropic IPO. Is the New York Stock Exchange still in the conversation with them?
2: Well, I can't really comment on any specific IPO. You know, we talk to companies throughout their life cycle, from Series A, even sometimes from stealth, all the way through to IPO. It's one of the privileges I have in my job. I meet the most amazing humans, these founders, these innovators, who are really changing our lives for the better, by the way, improving the way we work, improving the way we operate our personal lives, and looking to really make a difference for the betterment of the world.
1: Lynn, I know you've been on this program several times this year and have been really bullish about the prospect of IPOs, and we have gotten a lot, especially in the first half of this year, but something feels slightly different in this fall. We had Aura delay their IPO, CVC-backed Bamboo, Holtec Nuclear, both of those on the same day, citing market conditions. Lynn, has something changed?
2: Well, I think when you look back at this year, and you look to the projections many of us made for the start of the year, probably one thing we didn't consider was interest rates and an interest rate rise, which the Fed, understandably, given macro conditions, acted quickly in September. So I think the overall macro conditions is really what is impacting firms' plans to go public. But importantly, the market's open. The market's been open. The market's been open for years. It's just a question of the valuation that some of these companies want to accept as part of their IPO. Some other companies are saying, heck, I just want to get public because of the currency that gives me. That gives me the ability to raise additional equity. It gives me the ability to raise debt at different levels. So it really comes down to each company making the decision as to what valuation they want to go public with. And that is a very specific decision that founders and management teams make for a variety of reasons.
1: So open, but not open for all. And I've also been really interested in the competition that you all are facing in Texas. Of course, you have your Texas offering too, but there's also the TXSE. And Energy Transfer and Sunoco announced last month that they would be moving over to them. What is the plan to make sure that those are just two isolated cases and it's not the start of Texas companies abandoning your offering in order to go to this new competitor?
2: Yeah, I mean, it's a great question. So we started the NYSE Texas last year. We announced in February of last year, brought the exchange live in March of last year, just recently opened our office, which is a beautiful office in Old Parkland, the top floor of Old Parkland, Harlan Crowe's iconic facility down in Dallas. Currently, we have 130 dual-listed companies on NYSE Texas. We're very much open for primary raises as well as the dual listings. I think it's important, though, and Danny, I've known you for a long time, to look at data. I'm a data person. And if I look at the data, the exchange's job is to perfectly curate the open and the close for every public company. And if I look at what the NYSE has done over its history, we have withstood significant bouts of volatility, wars, pandemics, macro shocks, geopolitical events, and every single time our open and our close has become more robust. We've made improvements. Now, if I look at this past week, that's not been the case with some other exchanges.
1: And I also wonder if part of your sort of push, again, not just you are battle tested, you could do this, but is integrity. This is something you've spoken about before, specifically when it came to the SpaceX listing. And I wonder how you view that with your Texas rival, because part of TXSE's basically pitch to companies is we have a less burdened alternative, less regulatory, maybe lower compliance kind of pitch. Does that concern you, Lynn?
2: You know, our job at the NYSE, we are the home of the global capital markets, and our job is to responsibly innovate and never stray from the gold standards of our listings requirements. And that is why we spend so much time focused on market quality and focused on deliberately curating the optimal platform for issuers. That doesn't mean a quick win. That means growth for the medium to long term for the best issuers in the market.
1: Lynn, just quickly, though, is there an element that maybe you're moving in opposite direction to the regulators, though, who want to make for more easy guidelines to allow companies to list? Are you maybe missing a moment where your competitors are moving one direction and you're moving the opposite?
2: I'm so glad you asked that question because we are absolutely not missing a moment. We have had such great dialogue with Chair Atkins and the head of trading and markets, Jamie Selway, on how to encourage more companies to go public. It is our North Star, the public markets, and allowing companies to have a less burdensome obligation, but importantly, still balancing that with the best transparency for shareholders, for investors, for mom and pops. That's the right way to do it. And as a result of the regulation that Chair Atkins has put forward, we have been extraordinarily supportive of that regulation. If you think about things such as semi-annual reporting or an on-ramp, those conversations started real early in this administration.
1: Lynn, we're going to have to leave it there. We really appreciate your time. Congratulations again. Great to see you alongside the Skydance team at the opening bell. That's Lynn Martin of the NYSE. Let's get a check on your markets this morning. We are still down, but we are off of the lows. The Nasdaq down 0.2%. The S&P down 0.1%. 10-year yields, they've been floating around unchanged at 5.28. The conversation only about a week ago was about 10 basis points higher than we are. So we have come off, though the front end still feeling pressure. The dominating movements have been Europe. European bonds also under less pressure this morning, even with Brent crude above $105 a barrel, both weather and geopolitics feeding into that. Let's take a look at some of our movers this morning. With that is Nora Melinda. Hey, Nora.
3: Hey, Danny. First up, TSMC reporting a 51% rise in quarterly revenue. That says AI demand continues to hold up, but the results failing to impress investors who are questioning how long AI spending can actually last. Shares of TSMC lower by about 0.5%. Next up, this could be quite the reunion. The Financial Times reporting Starbucks exploring a takeover of Chipotle. You'll remember Starbucks CEO Brian Nickel used to run Chipotle before jumping to Starbucks in 2024. And this will be no small deal. Chipotle is worth nearly $40 billion. Shares of Chipotle higher, Starbucks falling, though, on the news. And finally, apparently baggy jeans are out of style and low rise is in. At least that's what Levi's is saying. The company went too heavy on baggy back to school styles when shoppers actually wanted low rise jeans. Now that's weighing on sales at its stores and its websites. Shares of Levi's down about 3.4%. Those are your morning movers. Danny?
1: Nora, thank you very much. That trend upsetting me deeply. I don't want to go back to those days. I feel like it's Ozempic's fault. I'm going to leave it there. Nora, thank you so much and for all your work this morning. Coming up, Harbinger inks a $30 million deal with FedEx. We're going to speak to the company's co-founder and CEO, John Harris. That's after this break. This is Bloomberg.

0: Harbinger Motors has landed a major order with FedEx. The delivery giant is buying 2,000 all-electric trucks from Harbinger in a deal valued at more than $300 million. The trucks are expected to be delivered by the end of next year. Joining us now to discuss is John Harris, CEO of Harbinger Motors, which makes medium-duty electric and hybrid vehicles. John, thanks for joining us. This is a big undertaking. It's one you've described, too, calling it unprecedented. So in order to scale up from you just finished your 1,000th vehicle to now deliver 2,000 in about 18 months, how are you going to get there?
1: Well, we actually have the capacity in place today to build this order over the next 18 months. We're currently at about 3,000 trucks a year for capacity and production rate. So this is a big order, but it's very much within the current capabilities of the company.
0: So FedEx also co-led your Series C fundraise, and now they're becoming your biggest customer, too. John, how are you thinking about just customer concentration and the risk that both on the funding side and just on the way revenue is forming, that so much of it is concentrated around FedEx?
1: You know, it is, but for me, it's all about customer quality. If I look at FedEx, we're looking at one of the largest 2 to 3 fleets in North America. They've got about 200,000 trucks in the combined corporate and service provider fleet. You know, for FedEx to be taking 2,000 trucks from Harbinger, it doesn't really worry me because I know that their actual need is more like 10,000 trucks a year. Hmm. So it's the sustainability of that order size that I'm really focused on.
0: What does the pipeline then look like for other fleet customers at the moment, John?
1: Well, when we look at a big fleet customer like this, it's normally a multi-step approach where we start from a couple of vehicles in a demo, some order, you know, 50 to 100 vehicles, just like we did with FedEx last year. And those orders tend to grow year over year. You know, what we're seeing in this current environment with staggeringly high fuel prices is that those orders are growing step to step much faster than we've seen in the past. So we have quite a robust pipeline of other large fleets for this.
0: Yeah, John, that's what I wanted to get into. I mean, energy prices are rising and diesel prices, too. Has that had what sort of noticeable impact has that had not just on demand, but even things like production?
1: The really noticeable impact to me is that customers that were talking to us about their next order being 50 to 100 are talking about 4 or 5 times that. We're just seeing people move up that order ladder very, very quickly. They're sort of skipping steps over where we've seen in the past. You know, these fleets are generally very conservative around building that confidence in the product over years. When we look at the current fuel prices, it's incredibly destructive to the ability of these businesses to generate profits. And electrification becomes a more and more attractive option as a result.
0: Is diesel, though, impacting you at all on the production side of things, John?
1: It's very, very limited. We move the vast majority of our bill of materials content either by sea freight or, you know, scheduled in advance long haul freight, truckload. So there's an impact, but the overall cost of fuel, you know, in the form of that transit prices within our cost of production, it's pretty modest, definitely single digit points. I also don't think we've seen that fully feed forward into pricing yet in end component markets.
0: Hmm. How much worse do you expect it to get then if you haven't seen it fully feed through to the component market?
1: Well, it depends on for a given item, how much of the cost of that is in transit. I think in our market where we're buying, you know, commodities, we're buying copper wire, we're buying

0: fairly competitive items that can transit well, that can take a long time to reach their destination. I don't think it's going to be a big jump. If I look at markets more like grocery or consumer products, where the transit tends to be more time sensitive and it's a bigger portion of the goods cost, I think we're still in for more impacts.
1: John, we are just under a month away from the midterm elections, and I wonder how the regulatory landscape, this change has impacted you with uncertainty, for example, on things around environmental regulations. Has that altered the landscape for demand?
0: You know, people have assumed that that would be the case, but what I've seen over and over again is that you can't regulate people into buying something for some kind of sustainability reasons. You can twist arms as much as you want. People are making economically grounded decisions. And what we're seeing right now is there's dramatically more demand for electrification today under this administration than any previous administration. And it's because it's all grounded in the economics that are affecting the market, which of course is mostly the price of fuel. So surprisingly, the answer is not as much as you would expect.
1: Hey, John, we're going to have to leave it there. Thank you so much for joining us. John Harris of Harbinger Motors. Coming up, coffee and burritos under one roof. Starbucks has reportedly explored buying Chipotle in what would be the biggest restaurant deal ever. At least it could be. We're going to break that down next. This is Bloomberg.

0: the FT reporting that Starbucks has explored a potential takeover of Chipotle. The deal would reunite Starbucks CEO Brian Niccol with the company he previously led. Let's get more with Michael Halen, senior restaurant analyst for Bloomberg Intelligence. Michael, would you see any logic to this sort of tie-up?
1: There is some logic. You know, Brian Niccol clearly knows Chipotle very well. You know, I think he'd be a great guy to turn around sales for the second time here. You know, and in our opinion, Scott Boatwright, the current CEO, has not done a very good job replacing Brian Niccol. So there are some reasons to think that, you know, why there's some reasons why they're thinking about it, basically, right? But, you know, we don't see a lot of synergies. We are concerned about the strain this would put on the current Starbucks management team. And then it also makes us question, you know, how optimistic they are about continuing to drive same-store sales and traffic. They've done a good job to this point. There's still work to be done, right? Is this a signal that, you know, maybe they're not so positive on their ability to continue comping these comps? Maybe, not sure, but I think that's why you're seeing the price action in the stock, right? Chipotle could use some help. Starbucks, yeah, we thought there was kind of still some low-hanging fruit here, but maybe not.
0: What would that low-hanging fruit be? If you were to get in the room with Brian Niccol, what would you say instead of saying, hey, buddy, don't go after Chipotle, here's what you can do?
1: Oh, man, that's above my pay grade. But, you got to continue to do what they're doing. I think they're pressing the right buttons at Starbucks, right? Like, it's continuing to improve the operations, right? Like, they've done a good job in improving the speed of service. But there's still strides that can be made. You know, they can continue to make improvements here on the marketing side, right? As the operations get better, you can continue to spend more on marketing because now you're more confident that people will have a good experience when they come back to Starbucks, right? You have to continue to innovate around your products, right? So, you know, it's basic blocking and tackling of the restaurant business.
0: Right.
1: But, you know, although it's easy to say and know what a chain needs to do, it's very difficult to execute.
0: I just wonder, though, and I want to get into this point that you were making just a moment ago about what it signals. Because Starbucks right now is, the company is the Starbucks brand. It's not like they have a whole host of other type of restaurants that are underneath the umbrella. Could this possibly be a pivot to act more like, you know, to get to a future where they're like a Yum Brands, where they own multiple brands? How big of a pivot would that be? And does that make sense for Starbucks and their leadership to be something that owns something beyond just the Starbucks brand?
1: Yeah, you know, in recent years, we've seen deals like this, and it's really to gain scale because we're in this commodities bull market and costs continue to rise, right? One of the more recent ones that didn't go well at all was, you know, Jack in the Box buying Del Taco. Jack in the Box and Del Taco had much more synergies, you know, i.e. beef, than Chipotle and Starbucks. Is Starbucks going to start, you know, they did started selling a jalapeno wrap, right? Are they going to expand? Or is Chipotle going to start selling more coffee? You know, probably not on both of those, right? So, you know, could it become a multi-platform operator? It could, but it's difficult to execute. You know, like I said earlier, it's like it distracts management. And we have some of these chains. You know, you brought up Yum. Something was always on fire. If you have four brands, it's very rare where you have all four brands doing well at the same time.
0: Right.
1: You know, for them, at times, KFC US was not doing well. Pizza Hut has been a disaster, right? So it's a tough model to execute.
0: Mike, thank you so much for joining us. Michael Halen of Bloomberg Intelligence. And that does it for Open Interest this morning. Coming up tomorrow, Amanda Gotti of PNC, Joachim Clement of Panmure Liberum, as he gets more bearish in

0: Live from the heart of Silicon Valley with Ed Ludlow in San Francisco.
1: This is Bloomberg Tech. Coming up, the Trump administration says it's suspending an immigration program for multiple tech firms, including Microsoft, alleging widespread abuse of a worker visa system. Plus, Samsung's quarterly profit jumps, TSMC sales surge, but investors are still worried about the staying power of the AI investment boom. And NASA's SpaceX Crew 12 makes its way back down to Earth after 237 days in space. We'll bring you live coverage of the splashdown. Breaking news just before we came to air. The U.S. is suspending an immigration program for multiple tech firms. This after Vice President J.D. Vance called out Microsoft, saying it had abused the system. Bloomberg's Kaylee Lyons joins us with the latest. Kaylee.
2: Yeah, Ed, this news came from a fraud and protecting American workers event that the vice president, the secretary of labor, and the attorney general are all taking part in this morning. And it pertains to the permanent labor certification program. Basically, this is a program managed by the Department of Labor that does allow firms in the U.S. to give permanent residency to employees if they can prove that they qualify for the program because there are not enough available and qualified workers in the United States for the jobs in question. The labor secretary, Keith Sunderland, who was just approved to be the labor secretary by the Senate at the end of last month, said this applies to a number of firms. After investigations, Adobe and Microsoft will see their access to this program suspended, as well as Cognizant, Infosys, TAT, Wipro, HCL, and Capgemini. And as you mentioned, the Vice President, J.D. Vance, he did say that Microsoft has been the biggest abuser of this. The administration pointing to figures, including Microsoft laying off 6,000 workers in the U.S. last year. At the same time, they applied for 6,000 H-1B visas and about 3,700 applications to this permanence program. Vance says that the Microsoft suspension to that program will last as long as needed. And he said his message to Adobe and the other firms is to stop defrauding U.S. workers. We heard from the Attorney General Todd Blanche on this as well. I'll quote him directly. He says the announcement today should send and does send a strong signal to every single employer in the U.S. that the Trump administration will not tolerate discrimination against American workers. I would point out as well that the action on visas here is extending to universities. The Trump administration is probing alleged J-1 visa issues at 9 American universities, including Harvard, Yale, MIT, Stanford, Brown, Caltech, and Arizona State. Those J-1 visas apply to things like researchers and professors who, through certain programs, can come to the United States. But it looks like they're probing that and, again, cracking down on the permanent labor certification program for companies, including Microsoft, Ed.
1: Okay, we're keeping an eye on ongoing headlines, and a lot of the names that you mentioned in the tech sector have either pared their gains or gone into negative territory. Bloomberg's Kaylee Lyons, thank you very much indeed. This all comes as NVIDIA says it will commit $1 billion to advance U.S. science over the next 5 years. And as President Trump is putting AI at the center of his push for what he calls a new golden age of American innovation. Later today, the White House will be holding a summit where the president will award the National Medal of Science to SpaceX CEO Elon Musk, Google co-founder Sergey Brin, NVIDIA CEO Jensen Huang, and AMD CEO Lisa Su. He will also award the National Medal of Technology and Innovation to Dell CEO Michael Dell and Microsoft CEO Satya Nadella. Bloomberg's Mike Shepard, senior tech editor, is with us. Go back to the breaking story and the idea that later today the president will be with Satya Nadella, the Microsoft CEO, having just removed them from the PERM program.
3: It does create a bit of an awkward look there, Ed, but it is not entirely inconsistent. As part of this initiative today, this golden age of science, there are going to be a number of announcements. And you mentioned the one from NVIDIA, but there's another that our colleague Liam Knox was first to report yesterday. And that is that the administration is setting aside $100 million in an effort to help train homegrown American scientists. There's this concern that there is an excess reliance on foreign talent in the science talent pool here in the United States at the academic level, but also at the corporate level. So we're seeing that initiative, and yet at the same time, this crackdown on visa abuses that they are citing on the administration side by some of these companies, including Microsoft and others. Now, we have not heard comments yet from the companies. It's important to note. So we'll wait to hear back to see what they have to say, but it does make an awkward contrast, certainly, at the event.
1: All right, Shep, bear with me. I appreciate this just broke before we came to air. We now do have those comments from Vice President J.D. Vance. This is what he said.
4: There has been no company in the United States, unfortunately, that has abused this system more than Microsoft. Thanks to an ongoing investigation, we have decided to suspend the PERM program for Microsoft, which means they will no longer be able to apply they'll no longer be able to take those H-1Bs and apply for permanent resident status within the United States of America.
1: Shep, that was pretty clear in his explanation, the vice president, of the action that the government has taken. Microsoft, one of several companies. Again, recap it and remind us the timing of this with the ceremony taking place later today, in which Microsoft CEO Satya Nadella is a recipient of an award from the president of the United States.
3: And this is all set to take place at 1:30. The president will be on his way over then to hang the medals on the necks of these of these tech leaders, including Satya Nadella. And, you know, Nadella is no stranger to the White House. He has been among the many executives who have visited and met with the president, including just last week when he held that luncheon to talk about AI, safety risks, safety policy, and the president's desire to keep developing this technology. So you do see a little bit of dissonance here, certainly, in terms of how welcome the company is in terms of the administration's view on its policy. We'll have to see whether the company will be able to sort of bifurcate its view, separating the good that would be celebrated later today by the president with that medal from the sanction that the administration is opposing just now, as Vice President J.D. Vance laid out in pretty stark terms.
1: Bloomberg's Mike Shepard, senior tech editor in Washington, D.C., with the breaking news. You can follow that D.C. summit that we discussed on the Bloomberg Terminal at Live Go later today. When all of this was happening, just before Bloomberg Tech kicked off, the Nasdaq 100 sort of accelerated its decline. You can see sort of leading up to 11 a.m. Eastern, 8 a.m. Pacific, we're now down half a percentage point on the Nasdaq 100. But the sort of macro point is that stocks, technology stocks in particular, have been at record highs and taken a breather in the last 24 hours. Or so. Joining us now is Matt Weir, Goldman Sachs Wealth Management co-head of the Investment Strategy Group. And actually, you know, coming into this morning, my question for you is whether we've hit a market top or not. And there were lots of, like, you know, in the technology sector in particular, indicators that you could argue either way where you guys sit right now.
5: Yeah, thank you very much for having me, Ed. I think a key focus over the last few weeks has been a very small number of large tech stocks have been driving this market higher to a new all-time high. That is not necessarily the ideal setup, but we are of the view that that alone by no means suggests that this is a market peak or that we've seen the all-time high this cycle. I think a couple of things we should be pointing out. The first is it's been a very short period when you've seen this divergence between, for example, the Magnificent Seven and the rest of the 493 stocks in the S&P 500. We've also seen divergences like this in 2023, yes. 2024. That didn't derail this bull market we've been on. And then I think the most interesting thing is, if you zoom out and take a longer term view, so year to date, the S&P 500 is up, the Magnificent Seven is up by about the same magnitude, 15%, as the S&P 493 stocks outside. So the two are actually performing quite comparably.
1: Yeah, and you would say, well, go back 3 years, go back to 2023.
5: Yes.
1: I mean, you say year to date, I mean, it's October already.
5: Correct. Correct.
1: But that's an interesting distinction. A lot of people pose the question to me, like, are we in a cycle? Like, for example, in memory, is there actually a cycle?
5: Yep.
1: Where are we in it?
5: Yep.
1: But more broadly for the technology sector, a cycle where the conversation is distorted by sort of line goes up AI investment terms.
5: Yeah. So we think in the third quarter, we did see the peak growth rate in hyperscaler CapEx, which is driving.
1: That's the key number.
5: That earning. Exactly. Now, that sounds like bad news. The rate of growth at 116% in year-over-year terms is unsustainably high. We think that that rate of growth is going to come down such that at the end of next year, fourth quarter 2027, the growth rate we think will be 22%. If you view that in the context of nominal GDP growth in the U.S. of 4 to 5%, even at that growth rate in the fourth quarter next year, we're still seeing CapEx growth 4 to 5 times higher than nominal GDP growth. So nothing to sneeze at. It's just a deceleration of a very fast growth rate.
1: You know, higher rates discount the present value of future cash flows. Like, you know, go buy the book when it comes to the tech sector. But, like, you know, valuations have been pretty steady. You know, now we confront earnings season at the same time as a midterms election. You know, which sort of headwind, if we call it headwind, wins out for the investor community?
5: You know, it's so interesting when you see macroeconomic events like a midterm election at the same time as an earnings season. In some quarterly earnings season, you see the market distracted by what's happening at the macro level.
1: Yes.
5: And not necessarily focused on what's happening at the earnings level, which we think is a mistake. Earnings ultimately determine the path of the market. This could be a quarter like that. But what we do, though, see, Ed, is even if there's an economic event or macro event that distracts investors from looking at earnings, ultimately, when the dust settles, investors will come back to earnings. We think, well, earnings season is starting soon here for the third quarter, given, as you mentioned, we're already in October, investors are increasingly focused on 2027, and we do think that the earnings growth outlook still looks good for next year.
1: Matt, let's put the markets in a way to one side. Even AI, talk about human beings, your clients. You know, you guys represent a lot of net wealth, right? What are their behaviors? Like, how are people having conviction or a lack of conviction about their portfolios right now?
5: Yeah, so especially here in the Bay Area, a lot of our clients are making wealth in the tech sector, in AI.
1: Soon to be newly minted millionaires and more from IPOs that may or may not happen.
5: No, precisely. And so there is a lot of planning that's taking place. We're getting a lot of incoming phone calls from folks who stand to see a very large wealth creation event if we do see these IPOs.
1: Are you having to become a real estate guy, by the way? You know what I mean?
5: And by the way, that is a very frequent question that's coming up. We actually had this conversation yesterday, which is the first things people ask about when an event like this happens is, how much home can I afford?
1: Right.
5: Now, that is something we help our clients with, but our main focus is on the investment portfolio and what do they do with these concentrated stakes in either a private company or a public company. That's where a lot of these conversations are. And the right answer for each family or client does differ. Some clients have a very high risk appetite. They very much believe in the company where they have a concentrated stock. They're going to hold on to that position. Others, though, say, oh my gosh, I've now ended up with much more money than I ever thought I would. And they start to diversify.
1: You will appreciate, like, many of these people watch this show, right?
5: Yes.
1: What we're talking about here is Anthropic's IPO and how much of a liquidity event over time that is for certain individuals.
5: Yes.
1: What was the lesson from the SpaceX IPO?
5: Yeah. You know, I think there are a few lessons. One is the SpaceX IPO was well telegraphed. I think a lot of people knew that it was coming, and so there was a lot of preparation ahead of time. SpaceX as a company has been around a lot longer than some of these Anthropic, OpenAI, and other AI companies. So this is happening over a very compressed timeline for employees and engineers and founders and executives at these companies. So unfortunately, there's a lot of really quick planning that has to take place such that when these IPOs occur, they know what they're going to do. They have a plan, and that's something that we're frequently helping with clients with.
1: Matt Weir of Goldman Sachs, thank you for bearing with me.
5: Yeah, of course.
1: Extraordinary morning so far. Thank you. Go back really quickly to the NASDAQ 100. So the breaking news that Microsoft and other technology companies have been suspended from the PERM program. That's the program by which they can get green cards for foreign employees. It kind of coincides with the NASDAQ 100 accelerating declines sort of from 10:30 Eastern to 11 a.m. Eastern, down just half a percentage point. But remember, technology stocks in NASDAQ 100 specifically coming off fresh record highs, multiple consecutive record highs over the last 7 trading days or so. Coming up, Alphabet's big bet on AI-powered drug discovery. It's Isomorphic Labs looking to raise fresh funding at a massive valuation. This is Bloomberg Tech.

0: Record profits, surging sales, yet investors still aren't impressed. Samsung's quarterly profit jumped nearly ninefold. While TSMC saw its sales surge 51%, investors still wanted more. Bloomberg's global tech editor, Peter Elstrom, joins us. Let's take it one by one and start with Samsung. You know, this is a story that I have a little deja vu over, but continued growth and the market still wants more.
1: It's a pattern that you've been seeing from Samsung and some of the other memory chip names out there. But yeah, Samsung reported preliminary results. Revenues were up a lot. And as you say, operating profit was up ninefold to $80 billion, which is among the most money that any company is going to make this quarter. But it's still, as you say, it still wasn't enough for investors. Their shares slid after those results. Investors are nervous about how long the AI boom is going to continue at this point, and especially the debt financings that's underlying the investments that all these companies are making at this point. It's a little bit curious, though, because investors are anticipating that perhaps the memory chip spikes that we've seen over the past few months are going to slow down at this point. But in fact, the research firms are saying that's not the case so far. They're anticipating that memory chip prices are probably going to go up 10 to 20% in the third quarter. DRAM price, HBM prices in particular, are going up quite a bit. Citi analysts are forecasting HBM 4 prices could go up as much as 100% in the next year. So it seems like there's still a lot of momentum there, but investors are a little bit skeptical about things. Very similar on the TSMC side, as you say. They reported their revenue results. We don't know their profits yet, but revenue are up 51% at this point. Again, investors are a little bit skeptical about those results. And it's surprising. You saw some of the suppliers also take a hit today.
0: Bloomberg's Peter Elstrom summarizing what came out of Asia overnight. Thank you very much. If record chip profits aren't enough for investors, where do they want to be in the AI trade? Well, Wall Street is still betting on the companies powering it all, chips and infrastructure. Bloomberg's equities reporter Ryan Blastelica joins us with something a lot of people reading about on the terminal this morning. Give me the report.
2: Hey, well, obviously, as you know, there's been a lot of focus on so-called AI agents, especially since Meta released Muse earlier last month. That was obviously very positive for Meta shares. But a lot of investors say that the best way to play the rise of agents is to stick with the part of the AI trade that has really been the focus since ChatGPT first took off back in 2023, which is chip makers, its infrastructure companies. The idea is that these agents require a lot more computing power than the previous generation of AI tools, which is largely, you know, chatbots. So given that increased computing need, people are expecting a lot more demand for chips, for memory, for networking, for optical components, for all of the different parts of the ecosystem that make up AI infrastructure.
0: There's a great quote in your report about the leadership, almost like a game of hot potato. I mean, my takeaway from reading the report is investors basically see the infrastructure play as more reliable because the agent play is still a bit, you know, volatile. It's a bit unknown.
2: Yeah, absolutely. The leadership among the actual products is pretty severe. We are seeing, you know, Meta comes out with something, and then OpenAI launches Dots. I saw earlier today that Alphabet launched something with Google Cloud. So we're seeing just so many different agents entering the market. Right now, it's very unclear which of these is the best, which of these is going to see the most adoption, which of these is going to be the most effective. So rather than playing sort of the companies that are actually launching these products, people are saying to play sort of the foundation for the technology overall, which again is the sort of infrastructure layer that allows all these products to be working in the first place.
0: Bloomberg's Ryan Frostelica with a must-read on the Bloomberg Today. Thank you very much indeed. Coming up, drug discovery startup Isomorphic Labs is in early talks to raise new funds at a valuation of at least $40 billion, which is a jump. We'll have the details next. This is Bloomberg Tech.

0: enough for Talking Tech. I'm Yahaira Ana. And first up, Microsoft is creating a new division to expand its video game franchises into other media. That includes films and products. In the pipeline so far are a Netflix animated series inspired by the Gothic Diablo game, a Call of Duty movie, and even a Minecraft theme park set to open in London next year. Sticking with Microsoft, the company says its new flagship laptop built on NVIDIA chips can perform some AI tasks twice as fast as a comparable Apple device. The Surface Laptop Ultra will cost $2,599 and will begin shipping soon. And Australian data center company Firmus Grid closed the books on its IPO. That's according to sources. The NVIDIA-backed firm was looking to raise as much as $5.5 billion. But at the time of closing, there was no clear indication of the price or of the deal structure. Investors have grown nervous about the valuation and potential demand. Ed.
1: Okay, thank you, Yahaira. Let's take a look at today's big number, $40 billion. Isomorphic Labs is said to be in early talks to raise new funds that could value the company at $40 billion or more, according to Bloomberg sources. The Alphabet company is betting AI can radically speed up drug discovery. Bloomberg's Rebecca Torrance, part of the team that broke the news. Let's start with the basics. We know a few different details. What are they?
2: So our understanding at this point is that the company is in early talks for at least a $40 billion valuation. One of our sources said that number could go as high as $50 billion. Again, you know, this is quite early, but comes pretty short on the heels of their last fundraise, which was a $2.1 billion round in May, so pretty soon after.
1: And in that case, I don't think the valuation was ever reported or disclosed, but one would assume, right, that there's a jump there. I think what was interesting last night, you know, when we're working on the story, is it's really important to explain Isomorphic Labs, how it sits within Alphabet and what it does.
2: Right. So Isomorphic is a spin out of Google DeepMind. It was created to commercialize and build upon the breakthroughs of DeepMind's AlphaFold protein folding model. It has the goal of designing and developing drugs with its own AI models, and it's also partnering with pharma companies. So it is working with Eli Lilly and Novartis to use its own AI models for cancer and immunology drugs.
1: And quickly to end, Demis Hassabis is involved somehow in this. I think there's been a lot of recent news flow about his changing role at DeepMind and stuff, right. So just explain that.
2: Right. So Demis was formerly CEO, co-founder, obviously, of DeepMind. He stepped down recently into the chairman role. And remain CEO of Isomorphic Labs. That's where he's spending quite a lot of time at the moment.
1: I should say that Isomorphic Labs did not respond to our request for comment, but we will continue going with that. Again, the basics of the reporting, Isomorphic Labs in funding talks, $40 billion valuation, but one source did tell us maybe $50 billion. Rebecca Torrance, thank you very much. Good work, as always. Coming up in the show, we're going to speak to the CEO of Hone about its $60 million seed round. It has plans to build AI agents that take on more responsibility for a business, not an AI agent as an employee, but owning an entire business function. That conversation coming up next in the private markets. Of course, public markets, like it's a big oil story, like it's a big inflation story. The Nasdaq 100 is going back down towards its session low, down 0.6%. Semiconductors underperforming. But remember, like it's only been two sessions since the Nasdaq 100 was at a fresh record high, and records for stocks generally has been the story. Bitcoin, $81,500 per token-ish. Again, oil's been pushing higher. There are concerns about inflation, higher yields impacting the technology sector. That's kind of been the story, and we'll unpack much more of that. So let's talk a little bit more about private markets in the back half of the show and have a splashdown from space. Beautiful in the city of San Francisco this morning. Good morning. This is Bloomberg Tech.

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1: Welcome back to Bloomberg Tech. So you're looking at live pictures of SpaceX's Crew 12 Dragon capsule, which has entered Earth's atmosphere, making its way back after a 27-hour journey that began at the International Space Station. The crew returning to Earth after 237 days at space, 17,500 miles per hour at the point of re-entry. Mach 23, 4 Gs of peak force on that crew. And very shortly, the expectation is that the drogue chutes deploy, the four main chutes deploy, and we'll show you those pictures as and when that happens. Somewhat routine for NASA and for SpaceX, but let's bring in Bloomberg's Lauren Grush, who leads our space coverage. And again, Lauren, we got these live pics, right? Dragon on its way back down, hope to splash down off the coast of California. This is routine, right, at this juncture?
2: I mean, that is ultimately what SpaceX has achieved with its Dragon program. I mean, this is Crew 12. It's their 12th operational mission for the ISS program. We've got Crew 13. Oh, look, we can see the drogues showing up there. So that's a great sign. But yes, Crew 13 already in orbit. They launched last week, did their typical week-long handover, and now Crew 12 is coming home. And this is a cool crew. They've been up in space for about 7 months, more than 7 months. They got to speak with the Artemis II crew, if you remember, once they had swung around the moon. So it's right. A nice welcome home for them after a really great time in space.
1: Okay, two drogue chutes making their way off. The deployment of four main chutes. There, you got a second look at it. 237 days in space, February 13th. This crew lifted off towards the ISS. You know, you and I have been talking a lot about that there is a life cycle for ISS. It's going to be decommissioned, but also like SpaceX's transition on both the Falcon program and the Dragon program. Like, how's all that being managed?
2: Yeah, I think I hate to say it, but watching these splashdowns, you know, they might become a precious resource in the near future, because questions are swirling about, you know, how long the Dragon program is actually going to stay operational. You know, signs seem to indicate, SpaceX officials have made hints that the Dragon program is coming to an end, possibly by the time the ISS program is retired by 2030. And so we have to really enjoy these splashdowns while we can, because there might not be much more of them. There's at least four operational Crew Dragon missions for NASA that SpaceX is going to do through the end of the ISS program. But beyond that, it's, you know, a question. Mark, there might be some other Dragon missions here and there, but ultimately SpaceX wants to put all of its resources into its Starship rocket. That's the massive rocket that it's building to send people to the moon and to Mars. And so ultimately the idea is to put all of the resources into that program. And so that doesn't mean much for Dragon and for Falcon moving forward.
1: At the moment those main chutes deploy, Dragon slows down to 119 miles per hour. And at the point of splashdown, it's kind of like 15 miles per hour. But I always like think the moment of reentry into Earth's atmosphere at 17,500 miles per hour, pretty astonishing. The crew's been up there a long time and an interesting crew, some with vast experience. What's the next big thing for NASA and for SpaceX in terms of human spaceflight, Lauren? What's to come?
2: Well, absolutely. NASA is all in on its Artemis program right now, which is set on sending humans back to the moon for the first time in over half a century. Obviously, you know, for those who have been following, you might remember the Artemis II mission that captured everyone's attention and spread moon joy earlier this year. That sent a crew of four slingshotting around the moon. But ultimately, the goal is to send people to land on the lunar surface. And SpaceX is a big part of that. That Starship rocket that I mentioned earlier, that is supposed to be a human lander that will take future Artemis astronauts to the surface of the moon. Still quite a long thing list of things to do in order for that to be ready in order to carry humans, but that is a crucial part of the Artemis program that SpaceX is building.
1: Okay, so momentarily, Crew 12 will splash down in the Pacific Ocean, not too far off from Los Angeles. Still magical, isn't it, Lauren? It's still something special when we do these.
2: You know, as much as we say it's routine, it's certainly not. It's still, you know, just awe-inspiring and shows what can be achieved when we, you know, put all of our resources together into something like this. So, yeah, it never gets old for me, even if it has become somewhat routine and standard.
1: Bloomberg's Lauren Grush, who leads our space coverage. Great to have you back on the show to walk us through that. Thank you very much. Let's go to private markets. A new company developing AI agents to help run businesses is joining this kind of crowded field of services using AI to streamline work. Hone has announced today a $60 million seed round, $285 million valuation. It's founded by former employees from some of the fastest growing AI names, OpenAI and Cognition. Hone co-founder and CEO Moritz Stefan is with us here in SF. So this is interesting because what you're saying is you want to build something that runs a business goal, right? Actually take on the responsibility, not a task, the entire responsibility of a part of an org. How does that work?
3: Yes, correct. I mean, if you look at what's going on in AI today, right, the frontier labs are able to throw millions of dollars in compute at solving math problems. But and when it comes to real work, I think a lot of the impact has been quite underwhelming. And we think a big reason for that is the way folks deploy agents today. You know, you have to build them one off, you have to rely on people using them correctly, and you have to integrate them into existing workflows. With Hone, we're building systems that can actually own outcomes end to end, which means you have to run for weeks or months and solve all the problems that go into that.
1: So let's go through a case study. But what I found interesting in researching about Hone is, like, you know, first, there are steps. First, build the engine. The engine builds a, let's call them a fleet or a team of agents, but it's constant supervision and responsibility for, let's say, go-to-market or revenues or whatever it might be.
3: Yeah, because, I mean, in order to run any of these functions, right, you need so much context that's not even written down. You can only get it by actually doing the work and interacting with the people that know how to. And so that's a big focus of ours. How can we make these systems seamless to adopt and integrate into an organization?
1: So you have an interesting backstory. You were most recently chief of staff at Cognition.
3: Correct.
1: Cognition, yeah. Covered on this program a lot. Explain your history with Cognition and their involvement with Hone.
3: Yeah, I mean, I met the Cognition folks in early 24, shortly after the company got started, and then ended up joining. It was an incredible journey. I was there for a little over 2 years, helped work on Devin, led different product and eng teams, and then was also chief of staff to Scott, the CEO. So, yeah, a lot of respect for them, and I think it's incredible what they've done to bring AI into software engineering.
1: And in our reporting, our understanding is that Scott personally will invest in Hone, and there will Cognition will be one of several customers of Hone.
3: So, I mean, Scott is like a mentor and supporter, so we've always been working very closely, and it's great to be able to, you know, continue collaborating with him.
1: Why is what you're offering different? You know, you what is the problem that you perceived you're solving for here?
3: Yeah, I think there's a few. I mean, one is when you go look at how agents are deployed, right? As I was saying, you have to manually go build them for new use cases. Mm-hmm. That takes a lot of time, effort, and context. And then when you actually go and deploy them, people need to change the way they work. And we think in order for AI to actually produce ROI and real economic outcomes, you know, it has to diffuse really, really quickly. And that means actually automating an outcome that can own end-to-end, rather relying on the fact that, you know, the sum of some tasks actually produces a business outcome.
1: You know, if you take the go-to-market example, you know, at some point, there needs to be an element of human supervision. How does that work in Hone's case?
3: Totally. I mean, when we deploy, right, so like we work closely with folks in order to make sure the systems behave the way they want, they follow the guardrails that are important.
1: Right. And the agent might have questions.
3: Exactly. And I mean, that's like a mutual learning for humans and the AI systems as well. But over time, you can then grant them more autonomy as they learn.
1: Benchmark and Index led this round. Find that interesting. Also, you kind of seem model agnostic. Is that fair? So, you know, how have you built Hone?
3: Yeah, I mean, the model agnosticism is an important part for us because, you know, which lab has the best model changes every other week.
1: To use which is ever best at the time.
3: Yeah, and there's also a big cost factor. For a lot of the tasks that we work on, it's really important to deeply understand the context of an organization, which requires you to, you know, use a lot of compute in order to traverse that and understand it. And for that, you might want to use cheaper models in many cases.
1: On the model side right now, is there a clear number one from an economic proposition point of view?
3: It really depends on the task. I mean, for some of the workloads that require heavier reasoning, you know, we use models that are different from the ones that are actually used for executing. But that's something that we calibrate internally continuously against our benchmarks.
1: $60 million seed's a big seed. What are you going to do with that capital in the first instance?
3: Yeah, I mean, one is just hiring an amazing team. The market is very competitive for talent, but in order to build an amazing company, you need to bring together amazing people. So that's a big component of that. And then the other portion is just moving really fast. Anything we can do to compress timelines and move fast in building the business is a big focus.
1: Home co-founder. Maurice Stefan, it's great to have you here with us in SF. Thank you very much indeed. Coming up, we're going to speak to Nick Grossman from Union Square Ventures about the firm's new $900 million in funds. It's an effort to streamline the firm. Take another look at these live pictures of SpaceX Crew 12. It splashed down successfully in the Pacific off the coast of Los Angeles. That crew, 237 days in space. Jessica Meir, NASA commander. Jack Hathaway, NASA pilot. Sophie Adenau, ESA of France. And Andrei Fedayev, a Roscosmos astronaut, awaiting rescue and salvage from that capsule. This is Bloomberg Tech.

0: Arabia, and this is Bloomberg.
1: Okay, live pictures of SpaceX Crew 12 Dragon capsule in the Pacific off the coast of California. The crew returning to Earth after 237 days in space at the International Space Station. Wow, it was, a flawless execution. This has become routine for SpaceX. The ISS has a limited life, decommissioning in 2030, 2031, but good job, SpaceX. Okay, let's get to VC. Union Square Ventures is nearly doubling its fund sizes, adding $900 million, including $500 million for its latest early stage fund. That's not the only change the firm's making. It's cut ranks to just four general partners. One of them, Nick Grossman, joins me now. I found this so interesting to read not just the specifics, but the rationale. And in some ways, it's about right-sizing some of the funds, right? But right-sizing from where? What was wrong with them?
2: Well, there's nothing been wrong with our funds. We have had an amazing history, and our focus has always been on being a small firm, investing small funds, being targeted and focused. That's worked for us for over 20 years, and we're in a different market right now. As you've seen from everything you've been covering, it's not just that sort of market prices are higher, but it takes a different amount of capital to start certain kinds of companies in this space. And so we took our previous early stage fund, which was 275, and now we have our newest early stage fund, which is 500 million, paired with our opportunity fund of 400, for a total of 900 for this vintage.
1: Nick, how do you anticipate that manifesting? Like, you write larger checks, but do fewer deals in a calendar year. I know that's a bit simplistic, but that's something we've been talking about on the show a little bit recently.
2: Yeah, I think we'll end up with almost a double barbell, where within our early stage fund, we're going to go continue to go early, and we may go, you know, way early. We've been doing some investments at inception stage recently, and we also want to make room at the other end for the Series A market of today, where there are, you know, $20, $30 million checks needed to get into Series A. And so within our early stage fund, there's a spread where we're going to go early, like we've always done, and maybe even earlier, and be ready to play in the heart of what is today's Series A market. And then with our opportunity fund, we have always used that to both invest in the breakout winners from our early stage fund and also get into emerging category leaders in the other thesis areas that we cover.
1: You want to lead more rounds. So why does moving to just four general partners facilitate that?
2: Yeah, so we've been in, we've got an incredible team, an incredible tight team that we've been working together as a group for a long, long time. And we've been in the midst of a extremely graceful generational transition over the course of a decade. So, my partners Brad and John sort of have scaled back, you know, maybe 10 years ago, but they're still leading deals here and there. We've got this incredible brain trust around the firm, and we've developed this pattern where as the senior partners sort of move on in their careers, they can dial back, sort of move into the backseat, so to speak, and the younger partners can move more into the front seat. And we've got an incredible GP core for this fund. Rebecca Caden, my partner, who's been my partner for over a decade, Mike Mignano, coming over from Lightspeed, who is just an incredible product leader and, you know, investor. And, of course, Fred, who co-founded USB and is a living legend. And so we've got really a spectacular core group for this next fund cycle, while also having the broader USB brain trust in the mix.
1: Yeah. We were just showing some of your exits, right? Twitter, Duolingo. But go back to 2003, the firm's founding, like very New York, early stage, those names in particular. How is the firm different today in other ways beyond the structural changes you just made?
2: You know, in a lot of ways, the firm is the same as it's ever been. We like to say USV is a conversation. We're just deeply collaborative as a group, tight-knit. We really work together on everything across the portfolio, new investments, new areas that we're trying to learn on. So that idea of sort of a tight firm is consistent. The other thing we've prided ourselves on over the decades is being able to adapt to wherever the market is, because, you know, every 5 or 10 years on a cycle, the market is different and you need new moves. And so we're always ready to do that. You know, 10 years ago, that was, you know, getting into crypto and thinking we might need to buy tokens.

0: Today in the AI market, it's like, okay, where is the market in terms of capital?
1: Yeah.
0: What changes do we need to make? Or, you know, on the firm and internal side, like how can we implement AI and build with agents and do new things? And so we always try to strike the right balance between keeping like the core of the thing that's made us great for decades and being really open to trying new moves along the way.
1: You know, a feature of today's market is like we did Hone in the last yep. segment, right? You have alumni of now established, yep. but, you know, short history labs or neo labs. And it's just a few people, but they're able to raise such a big seed
0: yep.
1: or a Series A.
0: Yep.
1: How are you going to respond to that?
0: Yeah, I mean, the reason that our current set of funds is larger is that we need to be where the market is to lead rounds at the seed stage and at the A stage. We are still small and focused, and so our job is not to do coverage and be leading every round and blasting capital everywhere. We're still small and focused, but we are very much positioned to lead A rounds, lead seed rounds, you know, in sort of the sizing profile of today's market.
1: Nick Grossman, Union Square Ventures Fund. It's been great to catch up with you.
0: Thanks so much
1: for your time on the show.
0: Appreciate it.
1: Now, coming up, Anthropic IPO investors struggle to put a price on the risk of rogue AI. We've got that story next. This is Bloomberg Tech.

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1: Public companies must disclose the risks they face to investors. But what if those risks include possibly helping to wipe out the human race? That's what investors considering Anthropic's IPO are trying to put a price on ahead of the company's planned public market debut. Bloomberg's Anthony Hughes joins us. Just fascinating read this morning. They file confidentially, right? That's important context. But the question is how they disclose this risk, what they say about it.
2: Yes, well, I think there's already been a lot of discussion about the fact the risk factors are going to include all of these, is going to talk about some of these existential risks. But I think, you know, stopping short of that doomsday scenarios, we also have to think about the risk that they face around the liabilities they face if AI goes rogue and causes things like steals data or makes unauthorized transactions, that sort of thing. So, you know, people are very interested in the fact or interested in the extent to which Anthropic is going to address this in the IPO roadshow. And, you know, some people, right. There's a whole lot of, you know, views that are percolating about this. It's obviously something that's going to be very difficult to quantify. But, you know, some people think that Anthropic and OpenAI should reserve money, reserve funds to cover future liabilities, and are looking to some precedents in the past around big, you know, natural disasters or big corporate disasters for guidance as to how this might be handled, and also what risks there might be further out. But, you know, obviously it's such an emerging area, AI, that it's very difficult for people to pinpoint the risks. And then, you know, obviously you have to think about things like insurance as well.
1: Very quick, and Anthony, like, there's still demand for this IPO based on our reporting, right?
2: Yeah, so from talking to the big end of town, I think they're still very interested in the fact that Anthropic is a very fast-growing company and is really at the forefront of the AI revolution we're seeing. So, I mean, all the indications are that people will put those market risks to one side and chase this IPO. Although, you know, I think people will have to think carefully about how real these risks are in the future and try to sort of handicap them. And, you know, I think it's just, you know, obviously there's some people who think that these risks could be worth trillions and trillions of dollars, but, you know, very hard to, you know, quantify that right now.
1: Bloomberg's Anthony Hughes, great to have you on the show. Thank you. A final look at SpaceX Crew 12 successfully splashing down in the Pacific off the coast of California. 237 days in space for that crew. Now the recovery effort, SpaceX and NASA staff retrieving the crew from the Dragon capsule. That does it for this edition of Bloomberg Tech. So much to recap, a lot of breaking news, a lot of market moves. Do that with the podcast. You know where to find it, on the Bloomberg Terminal, as well as online on Apple, Spotify, and on iHeart. From San Francisco, thanks for being with us. 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

0: 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From New York City for viewers worldwide, I'm Scarlett Fu. Bloomberg Real Yield starts right now. Coming up, crude oil rallying off the back of rising tensions in the Middle East and reports that the U.S. may attack Iran before the midterms. That's contributing to the rise in the U.S. 10-year yield, already hovering at its highest level since 2002, as investors anticipate a U.S. 30-year auction at the top of the next hour. And over in Europe, France teetering towards a potential debt crisis, with French government bonds selling off as investors see growing risks of a contagion. We begin with the big issue, global bond yields hovering at or near their highest levels in two decades.
1: Growth has been surprising to the upside.
2: Global growth has been incredibly resilient.
3: We underestimated just how robust that influence could be to drive yields up.
4: Markets kind of got out in front of this or over their skis.
5: When the bond market speaks, everyone listens.
6: The volatility of the rate market and the pace of the rise that is, you know, bringing some pause perhaps to some investors.
7: There are other things, right, that are pushing up yields.
8: I've waited decades for these real rates to be able to create income at these levels.
9: It does feel like we're getting close to the peak from a yield perspective.
10: We are starting to see the bite of higher rates.
11: We can easily see yields getting to 5.5% here.
12: The real pain is somehow, if we all of a sudden do 5-8,
13: we could accelerate this move and get to 6% very quickly.
14: The bond vigilante concept would be a real concern if we started to see the bond yield get up to 6% and higher.
15: The idea that you were going to march higher in bond yields, newsflash, we've been doing it for 6 years.
0: As much as we obsess over the 10-year yield getting to 5.5% or the 30-year yield getting to 6%, I can't stress enough that what we're seeing, the sell-off in bonds and the move higher in yields, is not limited to the U.S. It is a global trend, certainly at least a trend in developed markets. And it's really been building for most of this year. This chart goes back to January of 2026. You look at the red line, that is the U.K. 30-year gilt, now yielding basically 6%. The U.S. long bond yield is the white line, 5.65%. France is the blue line here, but perhaps the better measurement for France is the spread to German bunds and other European sovereign debt. And at the bottom here, Japan, 4.21% is the yield there. Now, staying with the global bond sell-off, IMF Managing Director Kristalina Georgieva warns there are a number of factors pushing yields up.
16: Why is this happening? And it is happening because of fundamentals. When you are in a situation of inflation going up and staying high, and then interest rates needing to tighten, and then on the other side, governments with huge amounts of debt they need to refinance, and then comes the new kid on the block, AI, and, you know, also goes to borrow. That puts pressure, and this is why yields have gone up.
0: All right, Bloomberg's international economics and policy correspondent Mike McKee joins us now for more with chart in hand. And Mike, I know that you are looking at the real world impact on people in the U.S., particularly those who want to be buying homes or those who may own homes already.
17: Well, you know, it is, Scarlett, a little bit like the old thing about chaos theory. If a butterfly flaps its wings in Brazil, in this case, if a trader puts on a butterfly trade in New York, does it have an impact in Paris? We're seeing that's the case. And it has an impact on people. And it's not just the United States. You saw the pictures there, the protesters in France. But the most interest rate sensitive sectors of the economy are the ones that touch the American people. And the biggest incentive for them is the housing market. And you can see here what's happened with the 30-year mortgage fixed rate. And back in the early 2000s, it was very low. We saw a lot of home buying. And then we got into the inflation era, and you can see that rates dropped tremendously. Now we're back into an area where they're going up and up and up. And what we've got here is not only the 30-year mortgage rate, but you can see the two big influences on them, the 10-year note yield, and then what the Fannie Mae 30-year bond is going for in terms of yield. And both of those are pushing up the mortgage rate because the mortgage makers have to make a profit on top of what they're lending, and they're having to pay for more for their money. And what that's doing, as we've seen week week after week, month after month, is pushing down on home sales. People just can't afford it. And it has been now some years since residential housing contributed to the overall economy. So there is a political problem here, which you could call a small P, maybe big P for people running for the midterms. But the small P political problem is that Americans are paying more because of interest rates, and that's overall hurting the economy. The only weird thing is, so far, we're not seeing a lot of layoffs because of it.
0: Not yet, at least, or according to some economists, that might be coming. Now, when we looked at that chart, the 30-year fixed-rate mortgage just below 7.5%, that's only the highest since November of 2023. Remind us again of what was happening in November of 2023, the last time rates were that high, mortgage rates. And I point this out because in that chart, it's pretty clear that rates didn't stay at those heights for too long.
17: The Fed was raising rates then because inflation was so high, they had finally gotten around to it. And then they started cutting rates because the economy slowed down. And so what you had was a sort of knee-jerk reaction then. We saw mortgage rates at what you would call a sort of normal premium to the input rates before the great inflation, and then it got distorted. But right now, what we're seeing is rates all across the board going up.
0: All right, Mike, thank you so much. Mike McKee will be back with us later this hour. He's our international economics and policy correspondent. In the meantime, let's dig into all of this with our roundtable. Kelsey Barrow is fixed income portfolio manager at J.P. Morgan Asset Management. And Bridge Haruna is senior managing director and fixed income portfolio manager at Wellington. Welcome to both of you to Real Yield. I mean, everyone is trying to determine peak bond yields, and there's really no consensus out there. I'm curious how you're thinking about it, Kelsey.
18: Yes. So we're all trying to assess how much further can this sell-off go. And I would say that there's been different kind of chapters or flavors to the sell-off. Originally, it was about pricing out rate cuts and moving to rate hikes. It was adjusting to the fact that the inflation bias had shifted. We were focused at the beginning of the year on the downside risk to the labor market. Those started to ameliorate when we were focused then on the upside risk to inflation. And, you know, more recently, I would say this move tends to exhibit some more technical drivers rather than fundamental. And one of the reasons that I highlight this, and you showed in your chart, that this sell-off has been global in nature, and that is generally true. But if you look at the last 2 weeks, the U.S. has significantly underperformed. So U.S. yields have risen much faster than the rest of the world. In fact, you know, this question is essentially, when do higher rates start to bite? Well, in Europe, we're starting to see signs that they are biting. You're seeing the move in France as an indication of that. That's resulting in a flight to quality for German yields. And what I'm seeing is outside the U.S., you're actually already starting to see signs within the core, not the periphery, within the core, that you're seeing some stabilization and the U.S. could be next.
0: Bridge, how are you thinking about it?
19: Yeah, I mean, when I think about why yields are higher right now, it's because nominal growth has just been so strong. And when you think about the three things that have contributed to that, one is fiscal spending, certainly the AI CapEx cycle, and then third is strong consumer spending. And while all three are likely to be robust over the next year, I do think that we're decelerating from very high levels. So we are going to have likely divided government come November. And typically that's an important catalyst for the bond market. If you go back to 2018, 2022, it's very quick to price in less stimulus. So I think that is one positive for the bond market. The second is on the AI CapEx side, still very robust, as I mentioned. At the same time, a lot of that capital is now flowing abroad. If you look at, you know, the Korean stock index is the best performing in the world, and it's because those profits are now once again accruing more outside the U.S. than in the U.S. And then third, consumer spending. I think the impact of these high oil prices is starting to affect real or inflation-adjusted incomes. They're now negative year over year, which is quite rare outside of a recession. So once again, savings rates are very low, but there is room for those to rise, and that would be slower growth and hopefully lower bond yields as well.
0: I mean, people are definitely still worried about oil, but Bloomberg has a story today that examined the data and found that oil traders on the whole are no longer hanging on President Trump's every word. Perhaps they are increasingly tuning out his rhetoric. What about the bond market? Because I feel like it was taking its cue directly from oil prices for so long. How much does the bond market now react to President Trump's talk if the oil market is less sensitive to it? Bridge?
19: I would actually argue less if you look at what's priced into break-even levels of inflation as priced by the tips market. You know, when the Iran war initially took place, you know, break-evens on five-year break-evens, for example, moved up to almost 2.7%, so much higher than what the Fed wants over the medium term. Right now, we're at a very stable level. So I would argue the bond market has for a while now discounted what's going on with the Iran war and is actually saying over the long term, the Fed will probably get to the 2% level.
0: Kelsey?
18: I would agree in terms of the idea that if you look at the inflation market, it is really not signaling a lot of risk around inflation being the problem for the bond market, right? So 2022, and you think about how challenging that year was for fixed income, it was really because inflation was far too high. And I look at inflation now, and you have the three-month run rate at core PCE at 2%. Now, the year-over-year rate is still 3%. That's too high. The Fed would like to do something about it. But really, what I think has been priced into the bond market is more term premium. And also, it's about the balance of risk. So when you think about the start of the year again, we were thinking about the risk to the downside to the labor market, concerns about the risk that AI wasn't going to work. If you think back to February and what got us below 4% on tens, which really feels like a century ago.
0: Absolutely.
18: And now what we're thinking about is the market is more concerned about that upside risk to growth. You know, the risk that things continue to stay resilient despite high oil prices and despite high interest rates.
0: Yeah, I mean, for all the different reasons why bonds continue to sell off, we can now add solid GDP to that brew. I'm curious in terms of auctions. We had a 10-year auction this week. It was well received. A bid-to-cover ratio was, I think, the highest since 2016. Does this take bond auctions off the table as, you know, a day-to-day event risk? Rich, what do you think?
19: I don't think so. I mean, we have a 30-year today, and it's going to be an important one to see how it goes. I mean, I think the point, the broader point is just that we do have a substantial amount of fiscal supply, and that is what is making auctions so much more important. I think the other thing to think about with the Treasury buyback program is really a question of the market right now is focusing on the stock of debt rather than the flow of debt. And quite frankly, you know, the increase in buyback relative to the net supply of long duration bonds is substantial over the fourth quarter, but the stock of debt at $40 trillion is just, it's a drop in the bucket. And so I think right now the market's focused on the stock rather than the flow of the buybacks. Mm-hmm. And that's why these auctions matter so much.
0: How much has Scott Bessent affected dynamics in the bond market? I mean, he has made comments like, I'm the house, don't bet against me. He's denied that there is a K-shaped economy, saying that things look more like a C-shaped economy, although it's not clear what data point he was referring to. Kelsey, is he a factor for investors, for traders?
18: Well, certainly from day to day, there is volatility around expectations. You know, there's volatility around auctions. Of course, we'll see how the 30-year auction goes at 1 p.m. But I would say, in general, when you look at what expectations were for Treasury issuance at the start of the year versus now, things generally came out as expected in terms of how much debt we needed to issue and in what maturity profile. The Treasury has already been leaning into bills over the longer part of the curve. I suspect that they will continue to keep that trend within the November refunding, which is the next big thing for the Treasury. But actually, you know, that's not where the surprise has been for investors. If you think about supply, the surprise has been on the corporate side, particularly the hyperscalers.
0: Right. And we'll get to that in the next 30 minutes or so. But Bridge, I wonder which sectors you like or dislike within global bonds. Where do you see value? I mean, we showed what 30-year yields look like for the developed market. What are you looking at?
19: Yeah, I mean, one area that I think is very attractive right now are agency mortgage-backed securities. And so currently they yield about 6.5% for quasi-government securities. Obviously, they're backed by Fannie and Freddie. So that's almost 130 basis points spread to Treasury bonds. And, you know, we do know that this administration is very focused in on housing affordability. These rates are very restrictive. And so I could see Fannie and Freddie expanding their balance sheets. Also, there's likely to be some capital relief for the banks come later this year. Mm-hmm. And they have been historically been buyers of mortgages as well. So at these level of yields, you know, 6.5% for a relatively short duration asset, that's a pretty attractive yield.
0: Kelsey, what about you? Where do you see value? What do you like?
18: Yeah, so what we've been focused on is really keeping that diversification within the portfolios, particularly as we lean into themes that we like. So as yields have risen, we do believe value has been created. We are nibbling, but we're doing it in a very diversified way. So not just U.S. duration, but also looking outside the U.S. to some of these other core developed markets like Australia and Japan. And then on the credit side, of course, this is still a good economy. Mm-hmm. And as long as you think the probability of recession is low, as a bond investor, you know, we feel comfortable about getting paid back. And so we see a lot of opportunity there.
0: Yeah, there's not a lot of agreement on whether this bond sell-off is going to end anytime soon. But people are in consensus when it comes to the idea that the odds of recession are fairly low. Bridge, thank you so much. Bridge Corona is of Wellington, and Kelsey Barrow of JP Morgan Asset Management. She's going to stick with us because we're going to talk about France next. The French bond market experiencing its most severe sell-off in more than a decade. Yield surging and lots of protests on the streets. We'll dig into all of that next. This is Real Yield.

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1: I'm Scarlett Fu, and this is Bloomberg Real Yield. Let's step outside for our segment on global return. France's bond market experiencing its most severe sell-off in more than a decade, driven by a confluence of fiscal, political, and structural pressures. But the sell-off may be approaching some kind of a turning point. The surge in yields tempting some investors to wade back into the market. Bloomberg's Ronan Martin joins us now from London. Ronan, where do you see this happening?
2: Yeah, so it's a really interesting dynamic we've got at the moment. We're seeing it was about 40% or coming up to about 40% of French corporate bonds are actually trading inside of the government curve. Obviously, as credit investors or as a credit reporter, you know, the standard procedure is governments, corporates, senior sub, and then go down the credit rating. So it's really interesting to see companies within a country actually trading cheaper or kind of at lower yields in the secondary markets than the government debt. And it kind of tells you how much of a crazy dynamic is actually going on at the moment in France with this blowout in yields.
1: Absolutely. What are investors saying about this?
2: Yeah, it's really interesting. There's two sides to the argument. Some investors are kind of uncertain, but other investors are saying, look, some of these companies you're looking at, these are really global companies. You're talking LVMH, L'Oreal, Total Energy. These companies have huge incomes coming from outside of France. And while they might be domiciled in France, 10% less than of their earnings can actually be from France itself. So really, is the risk that you're paying for these kind of international companies, is maybe in the short term, who knows if this is kind of a longer term trend, especially while this volatility is going. For now, at least, these companies look like maybe safer investments, like the bonds are going to be less volatile for now and look like maybe you're going to be taking more risk, especially with the upcoming election, protests on the street, no certainty about the budget and how the deficit's going to come down. Maybe you're going to be seeing more volatility in the government bonds. So right, these kind of highly rated corporates are better.
1: And that makes sense for names like L'Oreal or LVMH. They are definitely global multinationals. However, you look at French banks and they're very much tied to the French government and the French government bond market. What are investors saying about the value of French banks?
2: Yeah, so that's a more difficult dynamic. Kind of looking at some of our numbers we were running for this story, for the story on the kind of 40% inside. Senior preferreds of banks, some of them are trading with inside OATs, but obviously, as you say, French banks are so intrinsically tied to the corporate. The borrowing costs, banks are often some of the first people to be taxed in these kinds of events. We don't know what's going to happen with the election and what kind of left or right and who's going to be targeted for tax raises or cuts. But French banks are so intrinsically tied to the country. And so it's maybe a slightly more challenging argument to make that you could be investing in a French bank inside OATs.
1: All right, Ronan, thank you so much. Ronan Martin joining us from London. He is one of our credit reporters there. And as he was speaking, we got a headline here from the president. President Trump saying the U.S. will not attack Iran before the November 3rd midterms. And we saw oil prices take a leg lower. They are still higher on the day, but they took a leg lower. And that has translated into a big move in Treasury yields. The 10-year yield, the benchmark for so many things, is now negative in that it is down at the moment, because this can all change very quickly, 5.26%, losing 1.6 basis points. So we'll continue to keep an eye on these developments. Kelsey Barrow is still with us. She is fixed income portfolio manager at JP Morgan Asset Management. And Kelsey, I want to go back to this idea that France is kind of the first sign of rising yields and perhaps something is broken here. And people wonder how this gets resolved. I mean, because these are large, intractable, structural issues. Mm-hmm. Does this mean that the ECB needs to rise to the rescue?
3: Not necessarily, although it is notable that the market is starting to price out some of the need for ECB hikes beyond December. So our base case is that they hike in December, maybe one more time, but if financial conditions continue to tighten, then that is going to be a hurdle for the ECB because they're already kind of getting to what their estimate is of neutral. And so we don't see a ton there beyond that.
1: All right, Kelsey, thank you so much for staying with us. Kelsey Barrow is with JP Morgan Asset Management. Still ahead, we've got our credit roundtable. Megan Robson, head of U.S. credit strategy at BNP Paribas, and Alex Mackey, co-chief investment officer of fixed income for MFS Investment Management, will join us. 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

0: and this is Bloomberg.
1: I'm Nora Melinda. Let's take a look at your midday movers. First up, Brent crude pulling back, but still elevated near $104 a barrel. That's as President Trump says the U.S. will not attack Iran before the November 3rd midterms. Investors are also weighing tensions after a fresh attack on an oil tanker by Iran threatened to curtail an uptick in flows. And that's spilling over into other markets. Stocks falling, but still hanging near record highs, and the bond market whipsawing, with the 10-year yield hovering around 5.26%. And in company news, Starbucks falling, that's on a report that it's exploring a takeover of Chipotle. You'll remember Starbucks CEO Brian Nickel used to run Chipotle before jumping to Starbucks in 2024. And this will be no small deal. Chipotle is worth nearly $40 billion, and it's higher on the news. And finally, Broadcom's planning another blockbuster deal. That's after lining up $60 billion in financing for Anthropic's AI build-out. The company's held early discussions to arrange financing to help OpenAI purchase custom AI chips that the pair is developing together. Those are your midday movers. I'm Nora Melinda.
0: Coming up next, the auction block, our look at this week in corporate debt, plus Jamie Dimon raising a red flag as government and IG debt both surge. Our credit roundtable will

0: Newbury Shipyard. This is Bloomberg. I'm Scarlett Fu, and this is Bloomberg Real Yield. It's time now for the auction block, where we highlight the major credit issuance so far this week. U.S. investment-grade issuance was slower this week, but some names did stand out. CSLB and Honda led the way, along with Cargill and Deutsche Bank. In a rare auction from Cantor Fitzgerald, its first investment-grade issuance since December of 2023. Now to high yield, Live Nation Entertainment, which owns Ticketmaster, pricing a deal to raise the equivalent of $1.4 billion. The raise is across two tranches, one in dollars and the other in euros. The offering drew orders of more than $5 billion, with both tranches priced at the tight end of price talk. Also in Europe, and related to the news in France that we discussed earlier this hour, a French company sold euro-denominated bonds at a better rate than the French government itself. The sale by industrial gas maker Air Liquide, hopefully I'm saying that correctly, attracted strong demand with orders peaking at 12.5 billion euros for the 2 billion euro offering. Pricing printed below the curve of French government bonds or OATs, according to data compiled by Bloomberg. Now, speaking of sovereign debt, Jamie Dimon this week spoke with Bloomberg at JP Morgan's Tech Stars conference in London about government spending and borrowing.
1: We can't be complacent. And the lesson is there will be a point where the market will ask for more and more and more. And at one point, they'll feed into corporate debt, corporate credit spreads, and things like that, which is how it normally happens. But I've always said the best thing to do with any of these things is deal with it before it becomes a crisis. If it becomes a crisis, we will deal with it. It just will be in a much less pleasant way.
0: All right, let's dig into all of this with our credit roundtable. Alex Mackey is co-CIO of fixed income for MFS Investment Management, and Megan Robson, head of U.S. credit strategy at BNP Paribas. I want to start first with the idea that the supply and demand dynamic, the technicals, essentially. Yeah. And Megan, the credit market has an abundance of supply. There's a lot of supply there, but that follows 3 years of undersupply. So I'm curious how this shift from one extreme to the other has affected investor behavior.
2: It's changed our view for sure. So our outlook into the end of the year is bond abundance. We think that the floor on spreads is higher now, given our forecast not only into 2026, but also 2027. So not only from hyperscalers, but also in the high yield market where you're seeing AI infrastructure deals come that support that build out overall. So we do think that the pace of supply is going to exceed demand. So demand's been solid still so far, but we just don't think it can keep up with the pace of supply that we've seen.
0: Well, speaking of supply, new supply, Bloomberg reporting that SpaceX is in talks for a $40 billion raise. Some will be bank loans, some will be investment grade debt, which is yet another sign that this debt driven AI build out is really far from over. Alex, we keep hearing how we're still in the early stages of this build out. Do you have any better sense of where we are? Is this like a first inning or the third inning, do you think?
3: Yeah, I'd say it's probably more like the second or the third inning at this point, and we're seeing the ramp in multiple channels of debt creation. That's the part that's really been the most interesting from our perspective over the course of the last year, where instead of unsecured issuance coming out of the large companies that we all know, the hyperscalers, now you're seeing it proliferate across the high yield markets, expansion into asset backed markets as well. And the size of it is going to reach hundreds and hundreds of billions of dollars. We've all seen the headlines that are coming through with the chip financing transactions here in the last week. And we just think that that's going to continue. And you've got to be sensitive to those supply demand dynamics.
0: Yeah, we're just showing a chart of the price on SpaceX credit default swaps and how they've been climbing. SpaceX had this massive IPO. It raised debt. And now it's tapping the debt market once again. Megan, do we presume that this is the playbook for an Anthropic and OpenAI when they eventually go to market? Will they list sell equity and then go to the bond market and then go back once again?
2: It's hard for me to speak to specific issuers, but as we see more IPOs, it could be potential new issuers in the credit market. That's definitely possible. And we are also seeing a lot of creative financings and headlines around not just traditional investment grade debt, but some of these chip financings. And yeah, in the semiconductor space, what concerns us is there is a circularity to a lot of this. We did see a little bit of a relief from the hyperscalers in September, so no large deals. But after earnings, it's possible we see another deal there. And what's interesting with the scalers is heading into earnings, you typically typically do see this CapEx uncertainty rise. And so as that approaches at the end of October, we think the hyperscalers could underperform here. So they've had a little bit of a rally with supply relief, but heading in, I think focus will again be on CapEx.
0: Yeah, Alex, how do you think about how investors will receive whatever CapEx announcement these hyperscalers make? I mean, in the past, they were rewarded when they came out with big announcements. Then when they start to cut back, people responded negatively. What's the sense going into this earnings season?
3: Yeah, I think from the fixed income investor perspective, what we've continued to see over the course of this year, and we'd expect to continue to be the case in the months and quarters to come, is that the incremental CapEx increases are going to affirm the market's belief that the issuance of debt is going to continue to rise. And you just have to balance out the supply and demand dynamics, which are clearly coming under different degrees of pressure. And the issuance that we've seen over the course of this year has continued to moderately reset the market wider in those areas most directly linked to the funding related to AI.
0: Right. Well, let's talk a little bit about the first companies that will be reporting this coming earnings season, financials. And we know that historically they trade pretty tight to the rest of the investment grade market. But what we did see was that the spread blew out in 2023 when you had the regional banking crisis. And they really haven't returned to historical norms. So you could argue that there's some value on that basis. I know this chart is for 2026, but if you look at over a longer period, that's kind of the trend. Alex, I know that you have been a buyer of bank debt. What is the opportunity in terms of bank credit?
3: Yeah, well, we really apply a bottom-up approach together with a top-down awareness in our portfolio management processes. And from a bottom-up perspective, the earnings generation power and the sources for the banks today has been really remarkably strong. And we continue to have that expectation to continue here in the current reporting period and for the remainder of this year. Where the questions, I think, are getting asked a little bit more frequently now is what are the implications of the increase in treasury rates, how are those going to evidence themselves across loan books, and then maybe looking at commercial real estate along with some of the smaller regional banks. But that's not the lion's share of the issuance that's coming from the banking sector, at least in the corporate market that is largest and most liquid.
0: And thank you to our control room for zooming out on that chart that shows a financial spread to the rest of the IG market. Megan, how are you thinking about bank debt and the opportunities there?
2: In alignment with Alex, we have liked banks as well. We're overweight banks versus corporates. If you look at past late cycle periods, banks tend to outperform. So I think that's one more kind of secular argument. I think heading into earnings, we also have this very elevated deal volumes, which has supported bank earnings. Loan loss provisions, we think, are still manageable. And then on the supply front, bank issuance has actually been higher than expected this year from our forecasts, but as a percentage of the debt outstanding, it still is really a lot smaller than some of these larger corporate AI funding deals in terms of the increase. So we think it's the supply is more manageable for FINs compared to corporates.
0: Do you think the fact that supply is more than it usually would be is because banks were trying to get ahead of any potential further rate rise and wanted to just lock in yields while they can?
2: It could be a function partially of that. So typically you also see it as a function of loan growth, and we don't think that loan growth really explains as much of the rise. So it definitely could be a function of some of the getting ahead of not only rates, but also other risks like the midterm election, which is coming up in November.
0: Alex, everyone wants to diversify out of tech. There's a lot of concentration there. Certainly, there's a lot of supply. But financials, if you look at indexes, are the heaviest weighted sector in those bond indexes. So what is the right balance of bank debt versus AI or AI adjacent debt?
3: Yeah, I mean, it's a great question because it comes down a little bit to the volatility characteristics. And historically, financials and the largest banks have tended to demonstrate greater volatility within the investment grade corporate market relative to the broader market. And that's because of the liquidity that you've got in the large traded bank names. That relationship is looking and feeling a little bit more similar when you think about the large AI related issuers that are hitting the corporate bond market. And so I think on the margin, you'd want to point towards the banks, towards the financials, as likely the lesser volatile of the two, again, pointing back to the fact that the supply pressures for the AI-related issuers have been growing rapidly, and we would expect that they continue to grow at a really healthy pace from here.
0: I mean, having said all that, looking at banks versus the AI and AI adjacent credit, banks are fairly exposed to the great AI build out, aren't they? I mean, they are funding the build out directly through loans. They are also underwriting a lot of this stuff. So, I mean, how cautious should people really be when they look at banks?
2: I think it's something to watch in terms of the funding dynamics for sure. But a lot of the debt we think has been actually syndicated. So there is that, near term underwriting risk as a deal is priced. But a lot of that is going into hands of other investors, insurance companies, pension funds, foreign investors. So we do see it's being spread out among other investors as well.
0: All right. I just want to touch on high yield as well, because we've seen the junkiest of the junk debt, and those are triple C's, blow up. In fact, James Crombie, one of our senior editors here at Bloomberg News, calls it a dumpster fire. But you look at single B and everything else, and that looks pretty much fine. Alex, how long can that last?
3: Well, we think it could last for a little while longer, and that would really be based upon the underpinnings of the macro economy fundamentals being in a pretty good place, right? If the economy is growing at a healthy clip, individuals have jobs, wage growth is reasonably healthy, high yield should be able to demonstrate a capability of repaying their debt obligations. Where you've seen that underperformance is really within a very small sliver of the aggregate high yield market. It's concentrated within the triple C bucket, mm-hmm. and it's only a small share of that aggregate bucket where the real underperformance has taken place. If you net those issuers out, which are small in count number, the triple C bucket actually has performed relatively well, and spreads have gone mostly sideways.
0: But you look at the amount of debt out there, Megan, for triple C, $242 billion when you include loans. B minus is half a trillion, so that's huge. What's the risk that investors might at some point need to sell and will end up selling what they can in order to generate that liquidity, creating a lot of havoc in the single B market?
2: I think we've already seen a little bit of that in the recent high yield widening. So mm-hmm. high yield spreads have widened wholesale, aggregate index about 50 basis points from the recent tights. And part of that was driven by this supply and digestion, higher quality deals. So double Bs have underperformed, single Bs have underperformed and caught up a little bit to triple Cs. So I think that especially with this rates volatility remains a risk, you're going to see that longer duration double B, single B a little bit more vulnerable in high yield. And that is one driver of our overweight right now to the loan market, where you're a little bit more insulated, being shorter duration, exposure to floating rate, rather than being in the fixed rate product.
0: All right, good stuff. I want to thank both of you, Alex Mackey with MFS Investment Management in Boston and Megan Robson with BNP Paribas here in New York. And if you do want some more talk on credit, please check out the Bloomberg Credit Edge weekly podcast on the Terminal and wherever you get your podcasts. My friend James Crombie hosts that podcast. Now, still ahead on Real Yield, we're looking at two major school systems facing financial pressure. This is coming up next with our Muni Moment. This is Bloomberg Real Yield.

0: We're just about halfway through the trading day in New York. I'm Nora Melinda. Let's take a look at your midday movers. First up, Brent crude pulling back but still elevated near 104 a barrel. That's after President Trump said the U.S. will not attack Iran before the midterms on November 3rd. Tensions are still high, though, after an attack on an oil tanker threatened to disrupt a recent pickup in flows. In the equity market, stocks are still under pressure but away from session lows, while the bond market continues its whipsawing, with the 10-year yield now lower near 5.26%. And a quick glance at crypto. Crypto stocks are falling with risk appetite weakening across global markets. Digital assets are struggling to regain momentum after another large bout of liquidations this week. Bitcoin's extending its slide for a fourth consecutive day, now below $82,000, with Ether and XRP also falling around 5%. And finally, Pepsi's cutting its profit outlook, with its turnaround in North America taking longer than anticipated. And it's not just snacks. The CEO says the company doesn't feel good about its soda business either. Results, though, were better than feared, and that's what's pushing the stock higher. Those are your midday movers. I'm Nora Melinda.
1: All right, it is time now for our Muni Moment. And today we're looking at two school systems who are facing heightened financial pressures, one on each coast. The Los Angeles Unified School District has a high fiscal solvency risk level as its enrollment continues to decline. Meanwhile, you look at Florida, and that state's public schools are borrowing to pay their bills at the highest level on record. Here now with all the details are Bloomberg Muni reporters Claire Ballantyne and Aaron Hudson. So, Claire, let me start with you, because the L.A. Union Free School District, I believe, is considered the biggest school district in the country. What's the financial situation there right now?
2: Yeah, so some of the pressures that they're facing are pretty emblematic of what's happening across the country. So one of the big overarching issues is just that the number of school-age kids is shrinking due to the birth rate dropping. So there are just less students to fill classrooms, which really impacts how much funding they can get because it's often on a per-pupil basis. In L.A., also, you have other factors going on. You have, because of some of the immigration raids, you have people keeping their kids home, also seeing some people leave the area for a lower cost of living. All of that is contributing to these decreases in enrollment. You also had, in L.A., they recently had a negotiation with their unions, and they avoided a strike, but they did approve wage increases, which further puts pressure on their budgets.
1: Okay, and I made a mistake. The L.A. Unified School District is the second largest after New York City, which I should have known. Aaron, let's talk about what's happening in Florida, because Clara was talking about how people are leaving California. The cost of living is really high. A lot of the places that people are going to is Florida. So you would think that the public school system in Florida would be getting an influx of students. Is that the case?
3: So no, unfortunately, Florida schools are seeing enrollment declines. There's been a statewide decline starting in 2023. And so for a fast-growing state like Florida, that is an adjustment. It is a change of landscape. And that's partly what we are seeing when we see the short-term borrowing hitting a record this year. Mm-hmm. Some of that borrowing on a district level is somewhat routine. Districts use it as a cash flow management tool because in Florida, a lot of the school funding comes from local property tax, and tax bills are due between November and March. So there's a delay, and that is part of just the structure in Florida. But when we look at the landscape of a lot of the same challenges that are facing LA, yep. Enrollment declines, affordability issues, that landscape, those challenges, that's what's

0: causing concern for experts, suggesting there's some underlying credit stress there.
1: Okay, so the Florida schools are using the proceeds just, you know, to operate as they normally would, but they're also issuing what's called tax anticipation notes. What are those?
0: Yeah, so these are short-term notes, and they use it to cover operational expenses. And they are a common tool in the municipal bond world. And there are school districts in Florida that routinely issue tax anticipation notes. But what is unique this year is just the momentum. This is a record that we haven't seen from school districts, $1.4 billion issued. The prior record was in 2020. And so zooming out to see that challenge landscape, that's really what experts are worried about.
1: So, Claire, when you were talking about the financial situation at the LA Unified School District, these are very structural issues. It probably is not going to get resolved anytime soon. What are experts saying the district needs to do to address its financial problems?
2: Yeah, so one of the most common things that experts say is that what will need to happen is schools closing and teachers or other staff people being laid off, both of which are really difficult to do politically and also just, you know, in terms of doing that to students and parents, but that is kind of what will have to happen. So far, LAUSD has avoided some big school closures like we've seen in Cleveland, but that's probably going to come down the line, or at least consolidations and probably, you know, staff, if not teacher layoffs as well.
1: All right, Bloomberg Muni reporters Claire Ballantyne and Aaron Hudson, thank you so much for joining us for this Muni moment. Now, still ahead on Real Yield, the next read on U.S. inflation is on deck with CPI due out Wednesday. Mike Mickey will be back with us to break it all down. This is Bloomberg Real Yield.

0: is South Africa, and this is Bloomberg.
1: All right, we have some breaking news. According to the Financial Times, OpenAI recently told investors that annualized revenue is near $50 billion. But the key thing is that's about $20 billion less than what had been previously signaled. Again, according to the FT, which cites financial documents shared with investors. So that is a pretty big gap that could reduce enthusiasm or damp some optimism about the growth of AI demand. We'll continue to keep you posted on all of that. In the meantime, it is time now for our final thought, and investors are gearing up for the latest read on consumer prices due out tomorrow. We've got the UMISH consumer sentiment and inflation data on deck. Actually, that's for next week. Consumer price index due out next week. Mike McKee joins us once again. I got ahead of myself because, you know, we're just waiting for the next catalyst.
2: All the days run together.
1: All right. Consumer confidence first and then CPI.
2: Well, the sentiment index is, of course, the measure of what people think is going to happen to inflation over 1 year and 3 years and 5 years. The New York Fed survey of those same ideas came out with a big jump in expectations for consumer prices over the next year. And the Fed worries a lot about inflation expectations getting unmoored. So we'll see if we get a follow on that in the Michigan numbers tomorrow. And then next week, obviously, CPI. The big question is going to be the core and the services part of that, because everybody, I mean, all the economists and the Fed people expect we're going to see a headline jump because of energy prices.
1: Right. You look at the core number, and year over year, it's expected to be 2.5% growth, an uptick from 2.4% in August.
2: Yeah, and that tells you that the Fed is not making the progress it wants to make. And it tells them the same thing. But if it's an uptake with just, you know, a 10 basis point move up to 2.5%, it isn't a sign of an emergency. That might help them make the case that they don't have to move in October.
1: All right. And of course, you're going to be speaking with a Fed official in the next hour to get, you know, his view on what he sees with inflation with the economy.
2: Two important conversations. I'm talking with Alberto Musalem, the St. Louis Fed president. He has been somebody who is willing to raise rates if he thinks it's necessary. He's not a voter this year, but he would support the idea. But I also have to tell you about next week. If you don't sleep well, 11:30 at night, Thursday night, New York time, Kevin Warsh is going to be in Bangkok at the IMF speaking with Christina Georgieva, the IMF managing director. She's going to be asking him questions, and I'm assuming she'll ask about interest rates. And then the next day, we get the Fed blackout. So he gets the last word.
1: He gets the last say.
2: And we'll see.
1: All right. Thank you so much, Mike McKee, our international economics and policy correspondent from New York. That does it from us here on Real Yield. Tune in the same time, same place next week.

0: 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Live from Washington, D.C., this is Balance of Power with Joe Matthew and Kaylee Lines.
1: No more strikes before the midterms. Welcome to the Thursday edition as President Trump makes that declaration following reports that he is preparing for strikes, possible strikes against Iran, to force a conclusive end of the conflict before November 3rd. I'm Joe Matthew alongside Kaylee Lines in Washington. Kaylee, this is moving oil prices as we try to figure the next move here for the president.
2: Yep, oil prices are moving higher. We're back at a 103 handle on Brent. As the president says, no strikes before November 3rd, but the blockade will remain in effect. And we may hear more from the president this hour. He's expected to go down to the Institute of Peace, where he'll be holding an event with a number of tech executives, expected to bestow medals on the likes of Jensen Huang of NVIDIA and even Satya Nadella of Microsoft, even while the vice president and the Department of Labor take action against Microsoft, at least in the Visa department today.
1: Another who's who of AI, Lisa Su, Jensen Huang, Elon Musk will be there as well. But we are focused on Iran at this hour, and whether the president chooses to strike the next blow is, of course, something that's up in the air, with Iran knowing very well what the electoral timetable is in this country. We want to zero in on what the options are that the president requested, what they discussed last weekend at Camp David, and what direction this war could take next. We'll check in with Tyler Kendall at the White House. And Jen Gavito is with us today, which is always a pleasure to spend some time with Jen from the Cohen Group, former acting principal deputy assistant secretary of state for Near Eastern Affairs, as we consider the diplomacy and the military sides of this.
2: Well, and how it all filters into the economic picture as well. We'll bring you an important conversation at the end of this hour between Bloomberg's Michael McKee and the president of the St. Louis Fed, with inflation, of course, on the mind, especially ahead of a rate decision later this month. But first, we begin with a check on the markets, from rates to oil to stocks. Charlie Pellett is watching it all from New York. Hey, Charlie.
3: Oh, hello there, Kaylee and Joe. Lots going on today, and we got you covered here at Bloomberg. Oil certainly coming off the boil, but the equity market not responding. As a matter of fact, right now, the S&P just about the lows of the day. Got to begin with what is happening with hydrocarbons, specifically West Texas Intermediate crude. Now looking at a gain of 3%, holding just above, just below $91 a barrel, $90.94 right now. Barrel of Brent crude with a 103 handle. Earlier in the day, it was above 105, 103.45 on Brent, the global benchmark, up by just about 3.2%. A rally in oil eased as President Trump said the U.S. will not be attacking Iran before the November midterm elections. Right now, we have got the S&P 500 index down 51 points to 77.49. Did see a record earlier in the week. The S&P right now down by 0.7%. Dow Industrials lower now by 0.2%. NASDAQ Composite down 350 points for NASDAQ, a drop now of 1.3%. The two-year yield, 4.76%, the 10-year, 5.24%, and the 30-year, currently yielding 5.61%. Gold up 0.4%, $41.27 the ounce. And again, crude bears repeating, WTI right now up by 3%, $90.94 a barrel. So again, stocks moving lower, oil holding on to gains right now. And among some of the oil majors, we are looking at shares of ExxonMobil today. Right now, we have got ExxonMobil shares up 2.4%. And among some of the other oil names, they're all higher. Chevron, Texaco, Chevron, I should say, up by 2.7%. ConocoPhillips up now by 3%. For on-demand news, 24 hours a day, subscribe to Bloomberg News now, wherever you get your podcast. Joe and Kaylee, that is a Bloomberg Business Flash.
2: All right, Charlie Pellett, thank you so much. As Charlie mentioned, oil on the climb higher today, even as President Trump suggests that there will not be fresh strikes against Iran before the midterm elections on November 3rd. He has repeatedly said that the war won't come to an conclusion until after the midterms are over, and has repeatedly said that when that time comes, whenever it is, he does expect oil prices will move lower. He reiterated the same just yesterday, speaking to reporters.
4: Oil will drop like a rock as soon as we're finished with the war, which will be very soon. It's going to be very soon. One way or the other, we'll be finished with it. But oil will come down to levels that were, I think, maybe even lower than they were before the war started.
1: Not, though, like Kaylee mentioned, dropping like a rock today. We've got Brent and WTI each up over 3% right now. Brent 103, WTI 90, and, well, 91, actually. They're off their highs of the day after President Trump took to Truth Social to clap back at reports suggesting that there could be strikes, conclusive strikes against Iran before the midterms, having reportedly called for new options and new targets. The president on Truth Social writing, "We are having productive discussions with the Islamic Republic of Iran. I want to make it clear to everybody," he says, "while Iran is in very bad condition, both economically and militarily, and while the blockade will remain in full force and effect with oil flowing in record numbers," he goes on to write, "we will not be attacking Iran at any time prior to the midterm elections to be held in the United States on November 3rd. Let's go straight to the White House for more. Bloomberg Washington correspondent Tyler Kendall is on the North Lawn right now. Tyler, why did he feel a need to say this out loud?
5: Perhaps, Joe, because we saw these moves in the oil market, and there was this reporting, as you mentioned, from The Atlantic overnight, which seemed to put on the table that President Trump could be looking at an array of options to escalate the conflict ahead of the midterm elections. And what was interesting about the reporting was that it seemed to suggest that proponents of strikes, whether or not they could be limited ahead of Election Day and then a wider scale operation after Election Day, seemed to think that it could give President Trump a political win, in a sense, as diplomacy does remain stalled. But we know that the conflict is repeatedly weighing on American voters as they gear up to go to the polls in November. In fact, there was a new poll out just the other day from NBC, which found that 57% of voters say they are less likely to support a candidate who supports the war. The issue, though, at the moment, Joe, is that it does appear that we are poised toward some sort of escalation as we continue to see strikes on ships in the Strait of Hormuz. That has ticked up in recent weeks, as well as the conflict between Saudi Arabia and the Houthis escalate as well. The Houthi militant group, which is backed by Iran, hit two airports in Saudi Arabia overnight. And really, the crux of this is that we have been seeing more oil flow through the Strait of Hormuz, in large part due to the U.S. naval protection that is being given to these ships, but also so-called shuttling services. But Joe and Kaylee, I'd add, it seems like regional allies are preparing for that to be in place for the long haul. We had reporting earlier today that Saudi Arabia is looking to formalize its so-called shuttle system.
2: Well, we'll wait to see if we get more, Tyler, from the president when he speaks in just a bit later this hour at the Institute of Peace for the new Golden Age summit that he's holding today. It'll be remarkable to see the likes of Satya Nadella getting a Medal of Science from the president after the action taken against Microsoft and a number of other companies when it comes to visas by the administration today. Tell us what exactly is going on.
5: Yeah, the timing here is interesting for multiple reasons, but it does renew focus on the administration's immigration policies as we now get closer to the midterm elections. The question, the program in question here is called the Permanent Labor Certification Program, which allows U.S. employers to hire foreign workers for permanent employment. And the administration is alleging that some of these top tech companies like Microsoft are abusing the system. Essentially, that under the program, these companies have to advertise open positions to U.S. workers first. If they are unable to attract American workers in, then they can go to the Department of Labor to apply for visas for foreign workers. And the administration says that these companies aren't doing enough to attract in those American workers before they go to apply for these visas for foreign workers. We should say that Bloomberg News did reach out to the companies and they have not gotten comment at this moment. And essentially, the White House says that this is going to be an indefinite ban for these companies from these programs until their allegations are addressed. So we'll have to see where it goes from here. But it definitely underscores some of the recent moves from the Trump administration. President Trump moving earlier this year to restrict many of these tech companies, make it harder for H-1B visas, considered to be a crucial pipeline for tech talent. But to your point, Kaylee, it comes as the administration really engages with a lot of these tech companies. Microsoft today with this medal ceremony that's happening, but also just last week, President Trump hosted an array of these tech leaders here at the White House as we look for the future of AI.
2: Indeed. All right, Tyler Kendall, live at the White House for us. Thank you so much. And as we return to the news from the president this afternoon that the U.S. will not be striking Iran before the midterm elections on November 3rd, we bring in now Jen Gavito from the Cohen Group, where she's a senior advisor. She's also former acting principal deputy assistant secretary of state for Near Eastern Affairs under President Biden and has served in a variety of different diplomatic roles under multiple presidents. Jen, it's always good to have you here on Bloomberg. If the president just publicly proclaimed that the U.S. will not be striking Iran for at least the next 4 weeks or so, did he just give Iran permission to do some things in the next month without risk of retaliation?
6: So first, thanks for having me. It's always great to be here. It's been unusual for a president to either signal that he will or will not attack over the course of a period of weeks. And so I would take all of those reports to some degree with a grain of salt. That being said, certainly Iran continues to ratchet up the attacks on oil tankers in the Strait of Hormuz. That continues to disrupt traffic, which has, you know, as you noted, largely resumed something approximating normal levels, but at significant cost. And so, yes, I think that Iran will and has been continuing to use these periods of calm to rebuild their capabilities. That being said, I do think the big outstanding question for the president, whether before or after the midterms, is what does renewed military conflict achieve that diplomacy couldn't better achieve in the long term?
1: The president has said repeatedly that Iran, Jen, is trying to leverage the United States because of the electoral process that's underway. And that's why he has said he's not concerned about the midterm elections. He's focused on this war, trying to compartmentalize the two. Wouldn't there be an opportunity here? And what would the U.S. do now that the president has said no more attacks until after the midterms? An opportunity to strike U.S. targets in late October, the first couple of days of November, to coincide with the midterm elections? That wouldn't be a surprise, would it?
6: No, not at all. That's a really good point. And in fact, you know, we have repeatedly seen throughout this conflict that Iran has a pretty nuanced understanding of the United States and certainly of our election cycle. And so I would not be at all surprised to see Iran trying to use this period before the election to try to improve its negotiating leverage with the expectation that any sort of deal would have to come afterwards.
2: Well, Jen, what about the other component to the president's post, which is the suggestion that the U.S. and Iran are talking and are making progress? Have you heard anything that suggests that that may be true, that there are forward steps being taken?
6: So we know that the lines of communication have been open pretty much throughout this conflict, and we certainly saw that on the margins of the UN General Assembly 2 weeks ago. So, yes, I do think that from what I understand, there continue to be indirect discussions taking place. And I think all of that has to be taken in the context of, at the end of the day, as we've been saying, you know, for 7-8 months now, there really is no military resolution to this long, decades-long conflict. That really has to come from diplomacy. And so things like military escalation or sanctions or economic pressure are intended to set the stage ultimately for a better negotiated outcome. And so I'm glad to see the president acknowledging that. And that does seem to reinforce this idea that even if the U.S. determines that additional military strikes are necessary at some point, that can't be the strategy or the end game in and of itself.
1: Just looking back at the post here, Jen, as we read this together, the president wrote, "We will not be attacking Iran at any time prior to the midterm elections." Does that include Israel?
6: Well, that's a great question, Joe. We, you know, saw the reporting over the last couple of days that renewed strikes may include Israel. I suspect that there continues to be close collaboration between the United States and Israel over this. You know, there has been a lot of speculation that renewed strikes would focus specifically on Pickax Mountain and the nuclear facilities there. We know that the nuclear program is Israel's biggest concern when it comes to Iran. And so not in a position to speak for the Israeli government on this, but that is a relevant point that you make.
1: There is reporting in Axios, Kaylee, that President Trump spoke with not only Benjamin Netanyahu yesterday, but it was their second call in days after barely speaking for weeks. And it took place after Netanyahu held a meeting with his national security team about Iran, according to an Israeli official. Not to try to connect the dots here, but you wonder, Jen, if there's something at work, would it behoove the United States to step back and let Israel take the lead?
6: I think that Israel's capabilities are, you know, and this is why the United States got involved last year during the 12-day war, and why this was a joint operation in February as well. Israel does have limitations on its capabilities, and we know that the Iranian regime will hold the U.S. culpable for any Israeli strike that takes place. And so I don't think it's an ideal outcome for Israel to act on its own. I think the U.S. would bear the consequences of that decision, regardless of whether they're actively involved in the operation or not. And you note the calls with Netanyahu and the meeting of his national security team. I would also note the reports that President Trump has met over recent days with his national security team about this issue. And so there does seem to be a lot of activity in the background. Hard to say whether his announcement today is the conclusion of that deliberative process or something else.
2: Well, that's how the U.S. is working with one ally and strikes against Iran. The U.S., though, decidedly is not participating in Saudi Arabia's current effort along with the coalition of, in Yemen to combat the threat from the Houthis, as the Houthis continually are striking not just there, but in Saudi Arabia, including firing missiles at the international airport in Riyadh, killing some people. Jen, how are you watching this? And do you expect that at some point the U.S. may need to get more directly involved to truly eliminate the threat the Houthis currently pose?
6: So this is a really difficult needle for the president to thread. Saudi Arabia is a close ally. They have been obviously an integral part of the kind of overarching activity against Iran, and are absolutely central to the president's economic agenda for his second term. At the same time, you know, with reports that U.S. stockpiles are depleted, and with a conflict that continues to go on with no end in sight, I think the president rightly is concerned about opening up a second front. And so you're left with a less than ideal situation where this continues to expand. The strikes today on the airports are horrific and really demonstrate the success of Houthi targeting capabilities. And yet the idea, I think, for the president, particularly with a war that is already so unpopular, of, you know, essentially opening up a second front, that is extremely problematic, I think, for him going into this election. So I think that he will continue to try to stay out of this conflict, but obviously the intensity of it is continuing to escalate.
1: Jen, I'm just curious how long we can maintain this posture in the Strait. President writes 22 million barrels last night alone, with not one barrel coming from or going to Iran. We're escorting ships, and apparently it's been quite successful based on the analysis from any number of research firms. We're pretty close to, if not back to, pre-war levels. How long can we do this, and at what cost?
6: Well, I think that's the right answer. I mean, people have been very focused on the volume of oil getting through. And first of all, I think it's important to point out that that's crude getting through, refined products, derivatives. Those are not recovered as far as being able to get those out of the Strait. So we're talking about just crude oil, and it has largely recovered. But to your point, you know, insurance costs remain extraordinarily high. One Middle Eastern leader told me last week that although, you know, prices are over $100 per barrel, his country is only getting about $61-$62 a barrel from that because of the elevated cost of that transit. And so this is not back to normal, and this is not economically sustainable.
1: Jen, it's great to have you, as always. Jen Gavito worked under Presidents Obama, Trump, and Biden, and now with us here on Balance of Power. NVIDIA backed firm.

0: It's 121 on Wall Street. We do check markets all day long here at Bloomberg. The Dow, the S&P, NASDAQ all declining. A sell-off in chip makers sending stocks lower after a news report on OpenAI's revenue. Intensified worries that the AI spending spree is becoming harder to justify. Investors also keeping an eye on oil prices. West Texas Intermediate crude up 3.1%. 91 a barrel, off session highs right now. Barrel of Brent, 103.53, up 3.3%. Brent had been above $105 a barrel. S&P down 54, drop there of 0.7%. Dow Industrials, little change now, down under 0.1%. The NASDAQ Composite Index down 1.4%. NASDAQ down 390 points. The two-year, 4.73%, with a 10-year that's currently yielding 5.23%. The 30-year at 5.61%. Gold, meanwhile, up 0.7%, $41.40 the ounce. WTI, 91 a barrel, up now by 3.1%. Among some of those chip names today, looking at shares of NVIDIA. NVIDIA shares, they are declining today. The SOX, by the way, the Philadelphia Stock Exchange Semiconductor Index, trading lower now by 4.1%. NVIDIA down almost 3%. AMD down 4.7%. And Broadcom right now down by 3.7%. From chip stocks to salsa and chips, we got Chipotle Mexican Grill shares jumping after the FT reported that Starbucks has worked with advisors in recent months on a takeover proposal for the burrito chain. Shares now of Chipotle Mexican Grill, they're up by 7.2%. Starbucks down by 4.4%. For on-demand news, 24 hours a day, subscribe to Bloomberg News Now wherever you get your podcast. Joe and Kaylee, that is a Bloomberg Business Flash.
1: All right, Charlie, thank you. You think they'll make pumpkin spice guacamole?
2: Oh,
1: at
2: yeah.
1: At some point,
2: think
1: pumpkin
2: of the synergies.
1: Spice latte season.
2: Coffee-crusted barbacoa. I'll keep working on it. Does that mean the Starbucks would be in the Chipotle?
1: Or vice versa?
2: I don't know.
1: Or they just continue to live their
2: separate lives. This sounds like a years-long regulatory story, to be honest with you. So we'll keep tracking that on Balance of Power.
1: Yep, just like we're always tracking President Trump's missives on True Social. But there was a big one today that is helping influence markets, which is the president posted that the U.S. will not, in fact, be striking Iran before the midterm elections on November 3rd, despite some reports in the last 24 hours that suggested it was at least an option that was on the table. And even if there aren't fresh strikes ahead of the midterms, it doesn't mean that Iran is not a focal point of these midterms or becoming a center of conflict between Republicans and Democrats, and that is being showcased on the debate stages. There's a number of debates in key Senate races happening this week, more tonight, including in Michigan, but one last night in Iowa between the Democratic nominee Josh Turek and the Republican nominee Congresswoman Ashley Hinson, who got into the issue of the war of Iran. Here's some clips from both of them.
3: I'm an example of the generational consequences to these forever wars that we're finding ourselves into. And what have I seen far too often in my lifetime? I've seen us spend $1 trillion in Iraq, in Afghanistan. And here we are again in another forever war with no strategy.
4: I don't want this to be a forever war, so I want to make sure we do everything we can. I trust in our U.S. military, the greatest fighting force in the world, to bring this to a close as quickly as possible, because I know people are getting squeezed.
2: It's an interesting line to walk as a Republican right now and fall short of Mike Rogers, for instance, and we'll be seeing him on a debate stage tonight, Republican in Michigan, who says that war needs to end now. Remembering that it wasn't too long ago, just a week or two, Ashley Hinson was in the Oval Office with Donald Trump to talk about a steel plant that was being opened in Iowa. It's going to be difficult for her to distance herself from the president with optics like that. But everyone is trying, it seems, in their own way. Let's bring it to the panel and see what they think. Bloomberg Politics contributor Rick Davis is with us, our Republican strategist and partner at Stone Court Capital, joined by Democratic strategist Hannah Moldavin, vice president political comms at the Messina Group. It's great to have both of you with us here. Hannah, is that enough? If you're a Democrat getting on a debate stage with a Republican who says, all right, these gas prices, we got to end the war now, what's your response?
5: I don't think it's enough. And I think Ashley Hinson is finding herself in a really tough spot. Mm-hmm. She's nervous. She seemed nervous on the debate stage last night between distancing herself with Donald Trump.
2: Yeah.
5: Right now, she's running ads in rural red Iowa with Chuck Schumer and Nancy Pelosi, two of the people you never thought she would want to be connecting herself to. And she's more willing to connect herself to them than Donald Trump because of partly this war in Iran, the huge spike in diesel prices, fertilizer, the implications for farmers in Iowa. So I think she's trying to do what she can. But between that and between some missteps I think she made on the debate stage last night, she's having a tough go at it.
1: Well, and how much does she need to make sure that the president's base is still with her, Rick, and show up to the polls to cast a vote for her? How far can she go to stepping away from him without alienating key voters?
6: Yeah, I think there's a lot of people doing this construct that, you know, I've been endorsed by Donald Trump. Donald Trump has campaigned with me. I can rely on Donald Trump continuing to motivate his voters to turn out. He's not going anywhere against me between now and Election Day. He needs me as much as I need him. And the focus really has to be on those non-MAGA voters, the squishy Republicans that are really wondering, what's this all about? Why weren't we more bipartisan throughout the course of the last term of office? You know, you would have thought that Ashley Hinson was been, you know, the greatest thing for the Democratic Party last night. As you were saying, not just Chuck Schumer, but Joe Biden wasn't a bad guy. So she needs to move to the middle. She needs to get that independent support. And if Trump is smart, he'll give her room to do it.
2: Well, we should point out she's at odds with her delegation. She's on an island on this issue. Zach Nunn, Marionette Miller Meeks, both Republicans, voted with Democrats when it came to war powers. And so Josh Turek has the opportunity to say, you voted with the president seven times on this. How do you separate yourself?
5: Absolutely. She's trying to explain in the debate tonight. She tried to explain why voting for the War Powers Act wouldn't actually be helpful. But when you're getting that into the weeds on this stuff, you're losing the argument, especially, as you mentioned, she has other Republicans who are in tough races in Iowa who did the opposite thing of her. So, you know, Ashley Hinson also didn't get on a debate stage with J.D. Vance or a rally stage with J.D. Vance when he was there a few weeks ago. She's really trying to walk a tightrope. I don't think she's doing the best job at it, but the polls will tell, or the midterm election results will tell.
1: All right. Well, that's last night's debate. There's a few more coming tonight, including one in Michigan between Abdul El-Sayed, the Democratic nominee in the Senate contest, and Mike Rogers, who, of course, made some noise earlier this week with an ad about tariffs, also creating a bit of distance between himself and President Trump's policy when it comes to the trade war with Canada specifically. Listen.
7: Drinking a Labatt and watching the Red Wings, man, it just doesn't get any more Michigan than that. And here in Michigan, we know that Canada is not our enemy. We need to end this tariff war now. As Michigan Senator, I'll bring both parties together to lower your prices. That's job number one.
1: We should note for our audience on radio, he is literally sitting at a bar. There's some pool being played, some beers being handed out. Yes.
2: The optics are interesting there.
1: Yeah. We could maybe go into some advertising staging analysis here. But Rick, I am curious how you think he's going to be talking about this issue on the debate stage tonight, knowing, by the way, that back in August, he was talking about in interviews how there may be a need for tariffs on Canada. So, Rick, how does he thread that needle?
6: Yeah, look, I mean, Republicans are in the unenviable position of doing backflips on tariffs, on Iran, on the economy. Look, I like the commercial. I've spent a little bit of time in bars. You know, I think that was like a man of the people kind of thing. The Labatt beer was a great, you know, prop. This is who the guy is. He's really one of the best candidates we have nationally, caught in a horrible cycle again. And the reality of it is he needs to connect with people. That's a good way to do it. And look, tonight the debate is going to be very important for him, because what he has to show is a firm knowledge of these issues and a willingness to cut his own path. And it's going to be hard to do that with all the people really curious about Abdul El-Sayed and what he's going to say. So he's going to have to shout it out.
2: All right. So Rick Davis likes it. He spent a little time in bars. I don't know, Rick. I'm going to take your word on that one. Give me the Democrats' view on this, Hannah. Are we that easy? You show up and you've got the Labatts. But then again, is this in a dimly lit bar? It's clearly lunchtime. Everyone's being served beer, by the way. Like, I guess they're all getting off the shift at this point. Is it that easy to put some power chords on the guitar and a bottle of Labatts to change people's minds?
5: I mean, they're trying, right? They're hoping that the who can you have a beer with? They're trying to do that. And I think you're facing a candidate on the Democratic side with Abdul El-Sayed, who's very dynamic. He won a really tough primary race on the Democratic side in Michigan. Mm-hmm. I've been really impressed at how the coalition has come together behind him in a time when, I don't know, that debate, that primary was very passionate. Yeah. That was not necessarily the result that was going to happen on the Democratic side, but it did. Mm-hmm. And I think it speaks to the leadership of Abdul El-Sayed. You see him and Alyssa Slotkin even coming together. They're not necessarily, they don't agree on the same issues, but they come together. And it's because he's a great leader. And I think we'll see him be a great communicator tonight. He's been always really good on healthcare. The tariffs and the issues are not necessarily on Mike Rogers' side. Mm-hmm. So I'm looking forward to it. The ad is him trying to kick it off. We'll see if it works.
1: Yeah, as Hannah points out, Rick, there was a high-profile primary in Michigan. There was also a primary in Maine that was won by Graham Plattner, not Troy Jackson, and yet it's Troy Jackson who is the Democratic nominee now and who will once again tonight on Thursday be sharing a stage with Republican incumbent Susan Collins after they just debated on Tuesday. Who in Maine is watching both of these, and who in Maine's mind could change in the course of debate one to a debate two 2 days later?
6: Well, I have a lot of friends in Maine, and they watch a lot of TV, and I won't say anything more about that entertainment lifestyle in Maine. There's a lot of keen interest in politics, and I have no doubt that there'll be plenty of viewers who are maybe still trying to figure out what they're going to do, because they probably voted for Susan Collins in the past and are wondering, you know, whether or not that's the same thing they should do again. So I would say this is really important to Susan Collins. I thought she did a terrific job last debate, basically portraying Jackson as an establishment figure and someone who's consistently voted for raising taxes on Mainers. And so if she can keep up that kind of drumbeat that mirrors the media messaging that's out there, both on her campaign and with the super PAC, I think she can have a good night tonight.
2: Interesting, Rick. Charlie Cook is watching us right now in Maine, by the way, and we hope he keeps the TV on. Hannah, with regard to Maine, could we be in a world where this is a more difficult win for Democrats than a state like Texas?
5: You know, I don't know is the true answer, because Maine is really hard to figure out what's going on there. It's a very independent state. Traditionally, polls there, you never really know. You kind of have to take an understanding of where the direction of those are, but we never really know with Maine. And obviously, we have Troy Jackson, who's new as the Democratic nominee. Yeah. What I'll say from two nights ago to tonight, I think Jackson got really more comfortable as the debate went on and showed a really strong performance generally. And I think his second debate, we'll see even a stronger performance. And we really saw him zero in on a couple of issues, which interestingly saw Planned Parenthood put more money into the race after the first debate, which is really Susan Collins' vote for Brett Kavanaugh and Roe v. Wade. Mm-hmm. So we saw more money pour into the state for Troy Jackson after that debate. I think we'll expect a strong performance again. And I will say that Susan Collins seemed nervous and prepared for that debate, but in a way that I think might have overreacted.
1: Okay. All right, Hannah Moldavin and Rick Davis, our political panel on this Thursday. Thank you so much. And we'll all be watching these many debates tonight. And hey, if you're one of those people in Maine who loves watching TV and you're watching us right now on Balance of Power on Bloomberg TV, thank you for doing so. Thanks to our radio audience as well. And both our TV and radio audiences will hear an important conversation coming up with Mike McKee.

0: It's 1:40 on Wall Street. We do check markets all day long here at Bloomberg. President Trump says the U.S. will not resume military strikes on Iran before the November 3rd midterm elections. We've got oil off of session highs. Stocks do remain lower. A sell-off in chip makers sending stocks lower after a news report on OpenAI's revenue intensified worries that the AI spending spree is becoming harder to justify. So here's where we stand. We've got the S&P down 50 now to 7,750. That is a drop of 0.6%. Dow Industrials down 36. For the Dow, a decline of under 0.1%. So a little change right now on the Dow. NASDAQ down 375, a drop there of 1.4%. And the VIX, the Wall Street so-called fear gauge, holding just below 16. 2-year, 4.74%. The 10-year, 5.22%. And the 30-year, 5.60%. Gold, meanwhile, up 0.5%. $41.30 the ounce. West Texas Intermediate crude now up 3.5%. $91.35 a barrel. Brent, $104 even, have been trading above $105. Right now, barrel of Brent crude up by 3.8%. The Trump administration is suspending tech giant Microsoft from a program to apply for green cards for workers who come to the U.S. to live and work using an H-1B visa. Vice President J.D. Vance is accusing the company of fraud. Microsoft now down by 1.2%. And Amazon introducing the Alexa tablet series to take on Apple's high-end pads. 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Joe and Kaylee, that is a Bloomberg Business Flash.
1: All right, Charlie Pellett watching the markets for us. Thank you so much. And thanks for joining us on Bloomberg TV and radio this afternoon. We're about to bring you an important conversation between Bloomberg's international economics and policy correspondent Michael McKee and the St. Louis Fed President Alberto Musalem. In just a moment, they'll be live from our world headquarters in New York in the Future of Fixed Income conference. And what a time, Joe, to be talking about fixed income, given everything we've seen in the bond market. As Charlie was just pointing out, we are seeing yields moving lower today, but we're still at 560 on the 30-year. Yeah. And on this day, we mark 7 weeks in a row that U.S. mortgage rates have increased, now at an average for a 30-year loan of 7.4%, which speaks to one of the affordability challenges in this midterm cycle.
2: And the conversation is it's a question of when, not if, the 10-year gets to 6%, of course, driving potentially mortgage rates ever higher. And an interesting day as we're watching tech stocks pull back here, Kaylee, in advance of this conversation. It's been a tough day for the AI trade, even as the bold faces of AI gather here in Washington once again. President Trump has just started speaking at the Golden Age, the new Golden Age Summit, they're calling it here. And he's bestowing the National Medal of Technology to Michael Dell and Satya Nadella, while also presenting the National Medal of Science to some names you may have heard of: Elon Musk, Sergey Brin, Jensen Huang, and Lisa Su of AMD. They're back in town again.
1: Yep.
2: Potentially further injecting politics into an already interesting narrative around an emerging technology.
1: Well, yeah, and it's intersecting with a number of other policy priorities of the president as well, including immigration, as we see the administration taking action against companies like Satya Nadella's Microsoft, who is there today when it comes to visas. It's something we will continue to watch. But in the meantime, let's go now live to New York as Michael McKee is in conversation with St. Louis Fed President Alberto Musalem.
3: The president of the St. Louis Fed, but prior to that, he was the CEO and co-chief investment officer of Events Capital Asset Management. He's also been managing director, partner, and global head of research at Tudor Investment Corporation. So he's a man who knows what you guys are thinking about, and hopefully he will give you all the insight that you need to go home and have a profitable quarter. I don't want to put too much on you, but
4: it's great to be here, Mike. Thanks for the introduction and looking forward to it.
3: All right. Well, let's start with the elephant in the room anytime you talk to a Fed person is obviously, what is your view of the state of inflation now and what the Fed has to do with it?
4: So in my view, inflation is elevated. It's above target. It's being driven by

0: which could be coming from the negative supply shocks or the persistent demand pressures.
1: Well, you say in a timely fashion. What does timely mean?
0: So typically when I think about monetary policy, when I'm thinking about what the path of rates ought to be, I have in mind somewhere between a year and a half and 2 years, something like that. So 18 months or thereabouts.
1: So does that mean that, well, let's put it in terms of your colleagues who have said, we don't have to be in a rush to raise interest rates. What kind of time frame would you put on it?
0: So my sense is that we, to bring inflation back to target in a timely manner, more monetary policy firming will be required. You know, if a timely manner is something like 18 months, that kind of suggests that rates ought to be going up further in an appropriate period of time in the next 6 to 9 months.
1: October 28th?
0: You know, I go into every meeting with a very open mind, and I haven't prejudged what that outcome of that meeting is going to be or what I'm going to do at that meeting. But I think the general direction of rates inflation requires us to be thinking of further policy firming here.
1: Well, let's explore the reaction function a little bit here. When you're looking at inflation and you say you want to stop second round effects, I've been out around the country over the last couple of weeks, and the word I keep hearing over and over and over again is diesel, diesel, diesel. Diesel prices have been affecting truckers and trucking companies. You know, you've got a lot of logistics companies in your district. Is the diesel pressure, is the overall energy pressure starting to creep into other sectors of the economy?
0: So they're both supply and demand, as I said, so I'm going to talk a bit about both. On the demand side, I hear from folks in my district, whether people or businesses or governments, the main problem is inflation right now. Very little worry about the labor market. Folks, whether they're employers or employees or community leaders, labor market's fine, balanced and stable. So all the conversations are around inflation. And there you hear demand side stories and supply side. On the demand side, I hear frequently people that are trying to build a hospital but can't find the electricians to build a hospital because the electricians are working building data centers, and the wages of those electricians have gone up something like 100% over the last 2 years. So you hear things like that. You hear folks that have to use copper. You know, copper prices are going up because of demand pressures, not supply pressures. And then you hear, of course, the supply side of it, which diesel is one part of it, and there's a generalized increase in commodity prices. So I hear from manufacturing firms, for agricultural firms, transportation firms, I hear that they are experiencing double-digit increases in input costs and also things like insurance.
1: Well, as you travel through your district, how do you explain to people that you're going to raise interest rates and that's not going to produce any more diesel or copper or train any electricians?
0: So the economy is pretty strong right here, and inflation is above target. And our mandate is to deliver price stability for the American people. That's the best thing we can do right now. If we bring inflation back down to target, when we bring inflation back down to target, that's going to keep financing costs from increasing for households and businesses, small and large, and for local governments and anyone who's a borrower. It's also going to support real incomes. I hear a lot when I travel in my district of low, moderate income folks and actually middle income folks, which are having difficulty making ends meet, increasing difficulty making ends meet. When I speak to community organizations that provide aid to folks, they're seeing an increasing number of calls for assistance for utility bills, housing bills, insurance bills, things like that. So food. Also, it's important to understand the full picture. And again, our mandate is an aggregate mandate, not a distributional mandate, and we need to bring inflation down.
1: They say the economy is in pretty good shape. Most people would say that the labor market is stable. Are you seeing any real increase in demand for workers? And the reason I ask is because if you raise rates to cool demand, generally that means we lose workers. And so is the labor market

0: Market strong enough? Is the economy strong enough?
1: The economy is very strong. The labor market is, in my assessment, balanced and stable. There are parts of the labor market which are actually overheated. I just mentioned construction, for example. There are other parts that are not. Layoffs are stable. The employment is growing right around the break-even rate of employment. Wages are growing at about 3.5% or so, which is consistent with inflation being at 2%, given the high productivity, high labor productivity that we're seeing. So we're not seeing an overheated labor market here. We're seeing a stable, balanced labor market. There is no need here and now to cool the labor market to achieve the 2% inflation target.
0: Gasoline well over $4, diesel well over $6, mortgage rates back up well over 7%. What are the average consumers telling you about how they feel? Because they keep shopping, but the consumer confidence numbers are terrible.
1: What I hear from consumers directly and from bankers, there are a lot of community banks in my district and regional banks as well, and you know they have consumers as clients, and they observe that you know folks are taking out more credit card debt. They're taking out more credit cards. Lower moderate income folks are resorting to buy now, pay later more, not to buy the luxury vacation to Hawaii, but to buy food. And you hear stories like that of people's real income growth being you know low. You hear people accessing HELOCs more frequently to get spending power. And so there is definitely, and if you look at the aggregate level, if you look at the savings rate of the consumer, the savings rate's actually low historically. So the aggregate data, the anecdotes, and the survey data all suggest that there's a material reliance on credit and at the higher end on wealth effects that is keeping consumption growing very strongly.
0: Do you worry that we could be coming to the end of this reasonably strong consumer?
1: It is a risk. There is some concentration risk. The wealth effects coming from the equity market could take a turn in another direction, and you know the wealth effects would work in reverse. So that's a possibility. So in my ledger of risks and tailwinds and headwinds. A weak growth in disposable real income is in the potential tailwind side of the ledger for me.
0: I want to shift gears
1: Headwind. Headwind. Yeah.
0: Okay. Yeah. Shift gears a little bit here and talk about the markets. Chaos theory. Everybody always likes the analogy of the butterfly effect. If a butterfly flaps its wings in Brazil, and then that has an effect on the other side of the world. And I'm wondering if a butterfly straddle on Wall Street is going to have an effect on the overall economy. What's happening in the bond market these days, and what do you think the implications are? Because it's certainly the whole yield curve has moved up, even without your help.
1: Yeah. My sense is what's happening in the bond market is nominal yields have been rising. They have been rising because real yields have been rising. Real yields have been rising almost entirely because the expected real policy rate has been rising and less so because the real term premium has been rising. Importantly, what is not happening in bond markets is inflation expectations remain anchored. So nominal yields are not rising because there's any question about the Fed's credibility or that inflation is becoming unanchored. Real yields are rising for a variety of reasons. We have a very strong nominal growth of the economy. We have a very strong real growth of the economy, and we have above target inflation. The real growth is very high right now because there's a generalized expectation that we are going to be living in a very abundant AI future in a number of years. And so companies are investing ahead of that bright future. And that's propelling demand, so investment is rising. Consumption is growing very strongly because equity markets and other assets are pricing that future back into the present, and that's lifting wealth, and folks are feeling wealthier, so they're spending. And so real rates are having to rise to equilibrate very strong consumption, very strong investment with the available savings in the economy, which we said earlier is lower than the historical averages. As we all know, hyperscalers have switched from positive free cash flow a year ago to negative free cash flow now. They're accessing capital markets in large size. The government also has large gross financing needs. So we have two large non-interest sensitive borrowers coming to the market. That's putting upward pressure on interest rates, on real interest rates. And I hear from investors that there are some concerns about long-term fiscal sustainability of several countries around the world, and also of the U.S. So that's my interpretation of what's happening in the bond market.
0: Do you see crowding out because the hyperscalers and the government are absorbing so much?
1: I think we have two large. So the answer is yes. The non-interest rate sensitive issuers are likely going to be putting some financing pressure on the interest rate sensitive borrowers, so households, small businesses, even large businesses. So I think there is some competition for capital for sure. Let me come back to something that I wanted to say and I forgot to say. Inflation expectations are anchored here, so the bond market's not reflecting higher inflation expectations. And inflation expectations are anchored because markets expect the real policy rate to rise over the next 6 to 9 months. And that is, in my assessment, an important factor as to why inflation expectations are remaining anchored.
0: What do you think the real policy rate is, the real neutral rate?
1: The real neutral rate has been rising. You have to think about two real rates. What's the neutral rate, 10 years from now when no shocks hit the economy, so in a nirvana state? And then you have to think of what is the real rate that the economy requires today that is neither accommodative or restrictive? Both of those rates have been rising. I believe that the short-term real rate that would make the policy neither restrictive nor accommodative has risen more and is higher than today the long-term neutral rate.
0: So if the Fed is moving to meet expectations for a higher neutral rate, can you say basically we've gone back to maybe a new old normal, that the days of the zero lower bound are behind us, and this is kind of where we're going to be?
1: Mike, the zero lower bounds has been behind us for a number of years now. Where have you been? I think, we're in a world where there's a material demand for capital on the order of, in the U.S., on the order of 3 to 4% of GDP per year. Just to put that in perspective, that's equal to or larger than our current account deficit. That's about two-thirds of our fiscal deficit. These are very meaningful numbers in terms of a demand for capital. And all estimates that I've seen, these go out 5 to 10 years. So it is a different world where the savings and consumption are being supported. Excuse me, the investment and consumption, which are very strong, are being supported by savings, which are having to cater to all these needs. So it's almost the opposite of the savings glut story that we're living in now.
0: Now, as we go forward, are we going to see a problem that would fall under the Fed's purview from the government debt, the national debt becoming such a high percentage of GDP? There are, as you mentioned, concerns about fiscal responsibility. Is it something that is actually going to be noticeable anytime soon to the average person or to a businessman?
1: The U.S. federal government has been on an unsustainable fiscal path now for the better part of two decades over several administrations. And that means higher financing costs for businesses and households. So there is a cost to that. It's not free. That also could at some point in the future, I don't know when, could pose risks to the economy, financial stability risks to the economy. I don't know when that might happen or whether it will happen, but the risk is there. We conduct monetary policy independently of debt management policy, as you know. Our monetary policy is focused on delivering on the dual mandate, which is the obligation that Congress gave to us on behalf of the American people. And that's how we conduct monetary policy. We don't, at least I don't focus, we don't focus on debt management. As you know, in 1951, we had the Treasury-Fed Accord. After World War II, the Fed and the Treasury were together engaging in debt management policy. In 1951, that changed, and the Fed's monetary policy was separated from debt management policy. That was a foundational moment for monetary policy independence that has stood the test of time, and monetary policy independence is a valuable asset that produces, on average, higher employment, more stable employment, lower inflation, more stable inflation.
0: There has been talk of a new Treasury-Fed Accord that might align Fed purchases with Treasury issuance. Would that go too far for you?
1: I think it's really important to keep debt management and monetary policy separate from each other so that monetary policy can deliver on the dual mandate. A reason why the Fed and the Treasury got into an accord in 1951 is because inflation was running very high when the Fed was unacceptably high when the Fed was participating in debt management alongside with the Treasury.
0: Now, there's an old saying I'm sure you know about good times make bad loans. Are you seeing any credit issues on the horizon, in particular in any kind of specialized non-bank financial institutions in PE or PC?
1: So I'm going to be a bit more general than that, if I can. I'm monitoring financial conditions closely. They have tightened modestly and in orderly fashion. Financial conditions remain accommodative and supportive of economic growth. The amount of financing to the economy, if you add up all the bank credit plus all the capital markets financing to the economy, is still very healthy. It has tightened a slight bit over the last few weeks, but it's still at a very healthy level. I am watching corporate credit spreads, particularly in the high yield, the triple Cs, both in the private markets and in the public markets, have widened. I'm watching that. I'm watching, even though credit conditions remain solid and good, I am watching at the margin a slight deterioration in non-accruals, a slight deterioration in default rates. But again, these are very slight. Non-accruals and default rates remain very low. I'm also watching sovereign bond yields around the world.
0: Well, I was going to ask, as a former investment officer, what the best trade you think these people should put on right now is. But unfortunately, we're out of time. So we're going to have to put that one aside. But thank you, Alberto, for joining us. Alberto Musallam from the St. Louis Fed.
1: Thank you.
2: All right, everybody. Yes, indeed. That is Bloomberg's Michael McKee. He's up there at an event here on fixed income at Bloomberg headquarters. Michael McKee, of course, Bloomberg TV and radio, international economics and policy correspondent, along with the Fed Bank of St. Louis president, Alberto Musallam. Welcome, everybody. There's a fair amount of stuff going on. I'm Carol Masser. This is Stacey Vanek Smith in for Tim, who's been out this week. You are, of course, the co-host of Everybody's Business Podcast. You guys go where we go. You look at the world at large, and like, how does it impact markets, business, everything?
3: Yes, we do. I feel like oftentimes the markets get discussed as if they're in a different universe, but they affect our everyday lives so much. And so, yes, I always love watching your show. So I'm very thrilled to be here.
2: I like listening to you guys. So looking forward to her co-host, Max Chafkin, is going to be along a little bit later on in one of our later hours. In the meantime, yes, it is Thursday, October 8th, 2026. Very good afternoon, everybody, across Bloomberg platforms. We are seeing stocks pull back a little bit. We've got got that rally in oil prices again. Stacey, it's a relationship we continue to see. Higher oil prices, maybe higher inflation, and that means the Fed's going to have to raise rates again.
3: Yeah, it seems like there's quite a fragility on any given day. One small thing changes and stocks and bonds go nuts. So it really feels like there's a lot of tension in the markets. Everyone's watching so closely.
2: Yeah, and sometimes sensitive and sometimes they blow it off. So it's kind of interesting. All right, so ahead this hour, we are going to lean once again on Dr. Ellen Wald, author of Saudi Inc. We're going to talk global energy markets. We're going to talk tech in just a moment, stuff out of the White House, Wall Street. There's so much stuff. Claudia Sahm, looking forward to it. We talk jobs so much, but there's so much more we can do with her.
3: Absolutely, yes. She knows so much about the Federal Reserve, how the Federal Reserve's actions connect to our lives. She's a delight.
2: And I think coming off of Mike's conversation, in terms of with the K-shaped economy, how everybody's doing, she watches household finances, so we'll talk about that. And then who knew? Flag football, apparently having a comeback, so we're going to get into that. First up, though, we do want to talk a little bit about what's going on when it comes to this tech scene. We know President Trump has been calling something the New Golden Age Summit. It's at the Institute of Peace in Washington. We're getting some details. We've been monitoring him, monitoring that. Let's get to our Michael Shepherd to see what he is hearing. He's senior editor for technology and strategic industries at Bloomberg News. He's in the Bloomberg News Washington Bureau. Mike, good to have you here with Stacey and me. We understand Elon Musk is supposed to be there, Jensen Huang of NVIDIA, Lisa Su of AMD. What do we know at this point?
4: Well, President Donald Trump is at the Institute of Peace right now delivering remarks, and he is trying to once again put his stamp on tech and science here in the U.S. If you were thinking, wait, didn't we just have a Golden Age of America event here in Washington? Yes, we did. It was just last week at the Mellon Auditorium where they talked a little bit more about artificial intelligence in particular. This event today is focused a little bit more on science and research, but we are seeing some of the same usual suspects, as you just mentioned, Carol, at this event. Jensen Huang will be there. Elon Musk will be there. Lisa Su will be there. And they will all be getting medals, science medals, from the president for their contributions in their roles leading these companies, which are really at the cutting edge in a lot of ways when it comes to science and technology here in the U.S. And the companies are also kicking in some contributions of computing power to federal government initiatives. I think a total of about $2.4 billion in commitments altogether. And then we're also seeing the president announcing some other initiatives aimed at boosting research here in the U.S. So this is kind of a day-long event. Trump is not the only featured guest and speaker, but he certainly is the highlight.
3: Now, these are a lot of the same people we saw at the president's inauguration. I'm wondering if this ceremony serves the same purpose as their presence at the inauguration did, or if you see this as different.
4: Well, Stacey, this is not only like the inauguration, but like a lot of other events here in Washington, where Trump has summoned the titans of Silicon Valley to really surround him and be with him. He likes having that entourage of business leaders to really give a seal of approval to what his economic policies are doing. And they are intertwined, of course, with the technology industry. They have made an all-in bet in the administration on artificial intelligence as a driver of job growth and investment here in the U.S. So having that kind of association with the Silicon Valley elite is very important to Donald Trump. And we also saw him bring a lot of those same figures together for a luncheon just last week at the White House where they talked about AI and AI safety.
2: Hey, having said that, just before we go, Mike, real quickly, we're going to talk about this a little bit later on, too, in the 3 o'clock hour. But the U.S. is suspending a visa program for tech firms, and that includes Microsoft, which I think has had some time in the White House as well. So just big deal. It's not the first time that this has been targeted.
4: Well, this program has been under scrutiny, and this is an initiative that allows companies with workers on H-1B visas to start moving them toward permanent residency status. It allows them to sponsor them for it. But it's been targeted by the administration as something that's rife with abuses, and it also disfavors American workers. If you hear Vice President J.D. Vance in his remarks earlier today, it does create a little bit of an awkward moment. moment, though, Carol, because guess who was at this Golden Age event today? It's Satya Nadella, the CEO of Microsoft Corp. And he is also set to receive a medal from the president. So we'll be watching to see how that goes.
2: Here's a medal. Oh, and by the way, while we're at it, as we always say, we're living in interesting times, to say the least.
3: It's true. It's so true.
2: Mike, thank you. Always appreciate a lot going on for you guys to keep atop of. Michael Shepherd, he's senior editor for technology and strategic industries at Bloomberg. All right. So that's what investors are kind of keeping an eye on at the White House. We should talk energy markets, don't you think?
3: Oh, yeah. That's the big story today for sure.
2: And we saw Brent going, I think, above 105 a barrel. So this is happening as fresh tanker attacks by Iran threatened to curtail a recent uptick in flows from the Middle East, adding to worries over rising inflation around the world. There's also some interesting moves by Saudi Arabia. Let's get to it. Dr. Ellen Walt, she is, I say it a lot, but it's because it's true. She's a go-to for us on global energy markets. President of Transversal Consulting, senior fellow at the Atlantic Council, author of Saudi Inc. She's back with us, joining us on this Thursday. So, Ellen, prices up again. We get it. We've seen this before. Refined fuel prices have surged, as you know, as that global refinery capacity remains hobbled by both the war in Iran and Ukrainian strikes to Russian refineries. There's a few things going on. There's also, I think, storms going on. This dynamic, too, is it just going to continue, the volatility? Are we going to see spikes and then pullbacks and spikes? It's just going to keep continuing?
5: I think right now we are in this pattern of spikes and then some pullbacks. It really depends on kind of what's going on. We saw a similar spike when the Saudi petrol line was hit and offline for a little while. And this spike is really evidence of, you know, there's a big hurricane that's coming toward right now. It looks like it's going to hit the Florida panhandle. But a lot of production in the Gulf had to be shut down because this weather event is in its path. So while this is a temporary shutdown, we're looking at a loss of at least half a million barrels a day of production. And not to mention that there are some very significant and important refineries that are close by. It looks like the storm is not going to actually hit the refining center in Louisiana and near Alabama. It's moved more towards Florida. But still, this is a significant issue when we're in such a tight situation. Remember, when this conflict with Iran started, we were at a point in time where oil stocks were high, SPRs were filled to the brim. We're now at a point where we don't have that cushion. And so the baseline price for oil is now higher. And therefore, every kind of event that potentially threatens supply or does threaten supply, even temporarily, is going to cause these price spikes to levels that are pretty serious, at least in terms of the global economy.
3: Do you see any path towards oil prices actually coming down at this point, or are we pretty much locked into higher oil prices till the end of the year? A lot of companies seem to be pricing this in as if it's already a foregone conclusion.
5: So I do think that we are definitely locked into a higher level. I think when we're talking about lower oil prices, we're thinking like $60 a barrel. We're not really talking about $40 a barrel here. But, you know, I think we're kind of in this range. Are we going to see a spike, you know, to, well, above 100? It's absolutely a possibility. But I do think that we're in a range now, and it's been such a significant amount of time that even if we do see flows becoming more normalized, you know, I know there's a lot of talk that we're seeing more flows of oil coming out of the Strait of Hormuz, and somehow this should be, you know, synonymous with normalization. That's not the case. It's still very dangerous and costly to get oil out of the Middle East, out of the Persian Gulf. And so just because you hit a particular number for a certain, you know, time period doesn't mean that flows are normalized. And so we're in this higher range. And so I do think that we've also exhausted commercial stocks and SPRs. And so for a while after, we're going to see higher demand as these stores, particularly the strategic reserves, need to be refilled.
2: Hey, one thing I want to ask you, Ellen, is Saudi Arabia in talks with customers to offer oil loadings next year outside the Strait of Hormuz in long-term contracts. So they're formalizing the system that the kingdom apparently has been using during the war with Iran as it pushes for greater market share. I'm just wondering, are they slowly but surely figuring out a way to get completely around the Strait of Hormuz? And then does that mean longer term Iran loses that incredible weapon of kind of bringing the world to its knees because everybody's figuring out other alternate routes? Is that even real?
5: So I don't think that we're necessarily talking about like some kind of a pipeline that's going to open. I think what they're seeing is that during the time period where Petrolan, where the east-west pipeline was mm-hmm. shut down, they did a lot more loadings from their Persian Gulf ports, and they were successful at getting oil out to their customers. So typically, Asian buyers of Saudi oil come in with their own ships, and they load at Ras Tanura, which is in the Persian Gulf, and then they leave. A lot of these tankers are unwilling to take the risk to go into the Persian Gulf. The insurance costs are very high. The risks of a very large tanker getting hit are much higher, and the risks are much greater. So essentially what Aramco is saying is, we will work out a way to get this oil to you, either using our own ships or through this somewhat fairly successful kind of shuttle service that mm-hmm. is running where smaller ships fill with oil, and then they go undercover with U.S. naval support out of the Strait of Hormuz into, out of the Persian Gulf, and then they transfer that oil to larger ships that are waiting. So essentially what Aramco is doing is saying, yeah, this was a very risky thing that we didn't want to necessarily do a lot of, but, we think that we can pull this off. We can promise some kind of, reliability to our customers this way. And that's why they are talking about this. It also sends a signal that Aramco doesn't necessarily think that this conflict is going to end, in the next couple months. They're looking at this as now kind of a long-term baked-in issue that they need to simply develop more sustainable workarounds to.
2: I thought about that, too, when President Trump came out and said the U.S. is not going to attack Iran before the midterm. So it doesn't sound to me like a pause, like we might still do attacks, but we're going to put it on hold until we get through this election. Anyway.
3: Yeah. I'm wondering, is the news today very significant, or is it just that things are so tense, like you said, that anything will spark a lot of volatility?
2: And just got about 30, 40 seconds.
5: Yeah, I think it sparks a lot of volatility. I think the markets also learn to take everything that Trump says like this with a grain of salt. So he could change his mind next week.
2: Yeah. All right. You were really quick. I didn't expect that. 30 more seconds. One of the things that caught our attention, this story, and you got to be quick, is this Saudi tycoons, a bunch of them are building a $9 billion fortune off water instead of oil. Are we silly in that we know the Middle East understands that fossil fuels, they're limited, folks, and that we're going to have to figure things out? Is that still true, Ellen? Just quickly.
5: I think it's more that they understand that, yes, fossil fuels are very important, but water is also mm-hmm. an extraordinarily important resource, particularly in that region. And if you can create fresh water, if you can bring fresh water, then you can make money, because they need that for everything, too.
2: Just ask Iran, right? That has certainly come up in the U.S. war with Iran. Ellen, thank you so much. Dr. Ellen Wald, president of Transversal Consulting, senior fellow at the Atlantic Council, author of Saudi Inc. All right, coming up next, we're going to check in with Claudia Sahm, friend of the family, Bloomberg Opinion columnist. There is so much we want to ask her, including

0: It's 2:21 on Wall Street. We do check markets all day long here at Bloomberg, looking at losses for the U.S. equity market. Oil pushing higher, a sell-off in chip makers sending stocks lower, as a news report on OpenAI's revenue intensifies worries that the AI spending spree is becoming harder to justify. The S&P currently down 44, drop there of 0.6%. Dow Industrials lower by 69, a drop there of 0.1%. NASDAQ Composite down 351, drop there of 1.3%. The SOX, the Philadelphia Stock Exchange's semiconductor index, down now by 3%. All of this with a two-year at 4.75%, the 10-year 5.23%, and the 30-year 5.61%. Spot gold, meanwhile, up 0.3%, 41.24 the ounce. West Texas Intermediate crude now up 4.2%, back above $92 a barrel. Barrel of Brent began the day above 105, currently trading at 104.56, up by 4.4%. Brent, of course, the global benchmark. Goldman Sachs' most senior leaders are set to unlock a special bonus that will rank among the biggest such payouts that the firm has ever awarded. Now, according to filings and sources, about 20 execs are in line for equity awards that will be finalized later this month and exceed $500 million at the current share price. CEO David Solomon is in line for the biggest cut, raking in more than $100 million of that bonus pool. Goldman Sachs, which reports next week, trading lower today, down by 1%. Recapping, S&P down 0.6%, WTI up 4.1%, 91.87 a barrel. I'm Charlie Pellett, Carol Masser, and Stacey Vanek-Smith. That is a Bloomberg Business Flash.
1: All right, Charlie, thank you so much. So, Claudia Sahm, no doubt about it, if you listen to Surveillance with Tom Keene and Paul Sweeney, she is a go-to every time there's jobs data, and certainly when there's the monthly jobs report. She's got the Sahm rule. We follow it.
2: It's
1: right indication of recession, so it's super important. But if you look at all the stuff she writes about, I mean, she's got an incredible background.
2: Oh, yeah. Yeah. And really looking at the very human side, even though her career is in the Fed,
1: right,
2: the very human side of the Fed, unemployment, affordability, the things that really impact all of us.
1: And this is why we wanted to kind of do a deep dive with her, because we talk a lot here at Business Week Daily about the K-shaped economy. Dr. Claudia Sahm, she is chief economist at New Century Advisors, the founder of Sahm Consulting, regular contributor to Bloomberg Opinion. As Stacey mentioned, she was a section chief at the Federal Reserve. She oversaw the survey of household economics, decision-making. She also worked for 10 years on the staff's economic forecast group. She was a senior economist, too, at the Council of Economic Advisors. Thank you, thank you, thank you. I'm honored. I listen to you when you're on Surveillance. I love what you say about the labor market. And I promise you we're only going to spend a little bit on the labor market, because we really want to dig into to so much more. What is your read right now on the U.S. labor market? We're just coming off a monthly jobs report. We got weekly jobless claims today. What do we need to know right now?
3: So I would agree, when the Fed talks about the labor market and they point to stability, they point to balance, I think that is the right way to talk about the labor market big picture. But I am so struck at the real differences in the labor market, and some of them are very unusual. So this low hire, low fire economy is going strong, right? We've 2-3 years of this where, again, we saw jobless claims were under 200,000 last week. Mm-hmm. That is very low. The low fire, we have that. And the average of payrolls over the last 3 months, 50,000. That's low hire, right? So this has been really typical, and it's not normal, especially with the economy expanding. We would normally have a lot more hiring right now, given all the consumer spending growth, the investment growth. So I find it puzzling. I think Powell put it really well when he called it a curious kind of balance. Mm. And curious in the sense that it should raise a lot of questions, and we should keep a really close eye on this. Mm. And really, my, you know, putting on, I try to think about the human side. I was speaking to a group of college students in Duluth, Minnesota last week, and my heart really goes out to those people getting ready to start their careers with the hiring rate so low. I feel for them, but I also mm-hmm. worry about where we are 5-10 years from now if we don't have students coming out and really getting into their careers right off the bat. So I think we could pay for this stability over the long run, even though we're in a pretty good place right now.
1: I hear Curious. I think Curious George, who always got into trouble. So that makes me a little nervous. The one thing we did want to ask when our team was preparing, we were thinking about what we wanted to talk about with you, because we talk so much about the K-shaped economy. What's happening with real wages? Because, you know, folks come on my air and they're like, market's high, records, economy doing well, corporate earnings doing well. I don't know what the problem is. Wealth is growing. And yet I know from conversations in the newsroom, a lot of folks are struggling, even from folks that you think would be okay. So real wages, what do we need to know? Or what do you find interesting when it comes to we look at wages?
3: Yeah, so real wages are one that just, I think, are hard for people to identify with, and for very good reasons. You know, most people, their jobs get, if they get a wage increase, it's maybe once a year. Sometimes when they take a new job, they'll get a bump in their wages. So like kind of that wage path is pretty set. And then like prices can go up at any point in time, right? I mean, gasoline went up a lot earlier this year out of nowhere. And it's not like bosses showed up and be like, oh, now I'm going to raise your wages, right, to match this, right? That's just not how the system works. So I think it's one where it can often take time for wages to adjust. We've seen this labor market, as I said, is kind of imbalance. Like, workers do not have the upper hand in this labor market. Not like, you know, coming out of the pandemic when there were labor shortages. We see that both in wage growth overall has moderated. I mean, different measures show it's slowing, some, you know, kind of stabilizing, but it really hasn't been heating up. And the thing that I really like to look for to see if, like, who's got the upper hand in the labor market is the quits rate. The people who voluntarily leave a job, it's typically for another better job. And the quits rate is really low right now, too. So that's just showing you people don't, the workers don't really have the upper hand. And often the way the upper hand works is you can get a bigger paycheck. So that's just not what we're seeing overall. So, you know, but it's really been, I think, this year on the affordability, it's been more of the inflation picked back up. Like, that's really been the pressure point, and people haven't been able to adjust by getting bigger paychecks.
2: What about AI? Is that, what kind of a role do we see that playing in the labor market? I mean, you mentioned it's kind of a weird moment. A lot of companies are investing a ton of money into AI, and people are blaming that for the low hire. How important a factor do you see that in the low hire, low fire situation?
3: So I, in terms of AI, we are very much at the front end of it affecting the labor market. I mean, we get, you know, new numbers on revenues of the frontier labs. I mean, it's just showing that, like, usage is moving a lot slower than the technology, right? And so if usage isn't widespread across businesses, if businesses haven't figured out how to, you know, make this, like, create efficiencies, well, then it's harder to, you know, it's definitely harder to lay off workers. I think it probably is affecting hiring on some margins. There's, you know, there's a whole range of studies. It's a real mixed bag, but I think entry-level workers are under some pressure, particularly ones in areas where the AI technology really fits into the kind of tasks they'd be doing. But even there, there's some cases of businesses right now trying to figure out AI. And so hiring people out of college to, like, make it work, and then, you know, the jobs will go away. So I think we're at the place where it's not an aggregate, but I do think this low hiring rate, there has to be a piece of it that fits with overall uncertainty the businesses have. So even as they have demand growing for their services and their goods, they're not doing as much hiring. That could be because, you know, tariff policy is confusing, geopolitics are confusing, but it could also be this, we have this new technology, and maybe we're not going to need as many workers. And most businesses don't want to bring people on, onboard them, train them, and be like, oh, actually, we don't need you, and let them go. So there probably is a piece of it, but I think the AI probably fits more in the general uncertainty, as opposed to AI has taught businesses how to automate away workers. Like, I don't think that's what's happening, at least not yet.
2: Okay, I'm going to brace yourself. I'm going to ask you about the bond market. So Carol brought up affordability. I think that's just one of the huge issues we've seen over the last couple of years, especially with oil prices rising. You're talking about the strange hiring environment and AI. The other thing we've been hearing about all year is interest rates, the bond market, these kind of big cerebral concepts and huge markets that don't feel very personal. How is that impacting consumers?
3: So as with the labor market, it comes down to like, who are you? Like, what's in this process? Like, I do think that these higher interest rates, and we've seen them rise this year, but frankly, interest rates have been rising since we came out of the pandemic. I mean, some of that is getting back to something more normal. Really low interest rates are not a good sign for an economy. So, you know, I don't think the level of interest rates that we have right now is, you know, a crushing level. The increase over the past year has been pretty swift. So in terms of people adjusting, people who are borrowing, maybe they're using their credit cards to kind of make it all work, you know, carrying some debt that way, like they are affected by these higher interest rates. People who were on the fence about, oh, maybe it's time to buy a home, and they had, like, this has been a tough piece. So I think it's ones where, you know, if you're borrowing, have been borrowing, need to borrow, this really does you know, hit into spending. And, you know, when you know, Fed Chair Kevin Warsh is like, oh, raising interest rates, you know, this is going to be like a low cost. It's like, it may be low cost for the economy as a whole, but it is definitely a cost for people who are trying to make it work by doing some borrowing. And they're the ones whose demand is going to get pulled back and hopefully kind of contain inflation. Higher interest rates can be good for people who, you know, have, you know, holding interest rates, you know, holding interest bearing assets. And so it's not like everybody loses from higher interest rates. But I think on net in the consumer space, it probably is still create some restriction, put some drag on, and it could spill over into the labor market to the extent it like holds back businesses from hiring.
1: I feel like, too, a little bit of a higher interest rate environment makes investors a little bit more discretionary and companies a little bit more discretionary in terms of their spend. And one thing I want to ask you before we go, we have about a minute and a half. You've worked with Kevin Warsh, have an understanding that probably most of us don't. And, you know, Jay Powell, his predecessor, talked a lot about struggling Americans. Is this a Fed, in your view, that's looking at the entire economy? And what do we need to understand about Kevin Warsh, who's still new to the job?
3: Right. So the Fed, and I think it's really important, you know, the Fed is much more than its chair, right? There's the committee as a whole, and even including the chair, they're going to look at like a really wide range of information about the economy. I think what sets the Fed apart is to keep in mind that they have a really limited toolkit, particularly if we think about monetary policy. Like, they have an interest rate tool that really is meant to smooth out the ups and downs in demand. You know, keep away from the recessions, keep us from overheating, right? But I really think, you know, if we look at the U.S. economy right now, it's not these fluctuations in demand. It's all this going on under the hood, like the slowing labor force growth and this general purpose technology that we're trying to wrap our hands around. Like, the Fed is paying attention to all this, but they have pretty limited ability to step in and like change the course. So I think that that's, you know, the Fed is a lot like the Fed was before Kevin Warsh. He's still learning on the job. I think he's pointed in the right direction. I've definitely seen some improvement. I'd like to see some better communication. I think it really is important not just to speak to financial markets, but to speak to the American people, to speak to the ones who are actually going to bear the brunt of the Fed's decisions.
1: Yeah.
3: And, you know.
1: Amen. Amen, sister. Can I say that? Claudia Sahm, thank you so much. This is what we were hoping to do. So thank you for giving us such a big chunk of time. Dr. Claudia Sahm, chief economist at New Century Advisors, founder of Sahm Consulting, and a regular contributor to Bloomberg Opinion. All right, folks, coming up, who knew? Another game, other game of football, not soccer.
2: Apparently you know this game, Carol.
1: I played it.
2: I know.
1: We're going to talk about

0: It's 2:40 on Wall Street. We do check markets all day long here at Bloomberg with the Dow, the S&P, NASDAQ all declining. A sell-off in chip makers sending stocks lower as a news report on OpenAI's revenue intensified worries that the AI spending spree is becoming harder to justify. Also, we've got oil moving higher. West Texas Intermediate crude up 3.7% right now, $91.54 a barrel. Equities lower, S&P down 45, 77.56 where we stand, down by about 0.6%. Dow Industrials down 29, down under 0.1%. NASDAQ down 368 for NASDAQ, a drop now of 1.3%. 2-year at 4.75%, the 10-year 5.23%, and the 30-year 5.60%. Gold, meanwhile, up 0.3%, $41.23 the ounce. Crude WTI up 3.7%. Barrel of Brent, $104.45, up 4.2%. Earlier in the day, we did see Brent crude trading above $105. Chipotle Mexican Grill shares are jumping after the FT reported that Starbucks has worked with advisors in recent months on a takeover proposal for the burrito chain. Now, if you want to connect the dots, Brian Niccol, Starbucks CEO since 2024, previously was the top executive at Chipotle. Chipotle Mexican Grill shares up now by 7.3%. Starbucks shares, they are lower by 3.3%. I'm Charlie Pellett, and that Carol Masser and Stacey Vanek Smith is a Bloomberg Business Flash.
1: All right, Charlie, thank you so much. Carol Masser, along with Stacey Vanek Smith, in for Tim on this Thursday. Who knew, but flag football is having a moment.
2: It is having a moment. It's going to be in the Olympics, next Olympics.
1: I am kind of blown away. All right, so youth flag participation has soared in an almost impossibly short time, especially among girls. Let's just get right to it, because I'm like, huh? But not so, huh? So let's get to it with Amanda Mulls. She's senior reporter at Bloomberg Business Week. She's got another amazing tell, as she often does here at Bloomberg. She's here in our studio. All right, what is going on?
2: A lot of girls are playing flag football. Elementary school age, middle school, all the way through high school, and even some college now. More colleges are adding teams. In a really short period of time, girls' participation in flag football has just gone absolutely through the roof.
3: And also, though, there's a lot of investment money coming in from places that you might not expect, like the NFL.
2: Yes, the NFL is honestly underwriting a lot of this, along with its investment partners, which includes some very big firms like Sixth Street and Bessemer Venture Partners. You have a lot of money going into building infrastructure. Both that means youth, that means high school, college, and a pro league that is scheduled to launch in 2027. So you have a lot of money flooding into this sport in order to make interscholastic teams, to make club teams, to make rec teams, to send kits of equipment to local schools so that they can play flag in gym class and learn how the rules are different than tackle football. So you have this infrastructure hiding in plain sight that has been built by the NFL.
1: I love, because I think in your story, you're right. Why would the NFL want hundreds of millions of dollars poured into a game that, by its very nature, seems to grant the most common criticisms of the league's main product? The tackle football is too violent, too complex, and too macho. Money? Is it money to be made? Eyeballs to catch?
2: It's a little bit of both.
1: Okay.
2: Something that has been fascinating to me for a long time is that when you look at who becomes a sports fan, it's almost always people who played a sport, any sport, in childhood. And you have a situation right now across pro sports, not just the NFL, where a lot of kids are not playing sports that they would have played a generation ago. You have decreases in participation, especially in team sports. And then you have more young people than ever not self-identifying as sports fans. So professional leagues of all kinds need to figure out how to get more kids playing. And then for football in particular, you have this increase in concern about head injuries,
1: right,
2: and about how playing football might affect the health of kids down the line. So you have more parents who are like, my kid's not going to play. So how do you teach kids about football, teach kids to love football, and teach kids to be future sports fans? That is all very important for the NFL.
1: You know, you speak about childhood, and if you grow up playing sports, I just want to, I actually played.
3: Didn't you play flag football?
1: I did some flag football in high school. Now, this is me actually being a cheerleader, but my team made me find pictures.
3: Oh my gosh, look
1: but
3: at
1: I
3: this
1: mean,
3: photo
1: that's me
3: thing.
1: In the lower left.
3: Oh.
1: So I cheered for like basketball and football, but I played flag football in high school. Like, it was a thing. They wanted us to understand the game and play it. it. So I am curious, because you say this has kind of been long in coming. Yes, there's the NFL, but there's been other things at play that have brought this to light.
2: The, you know, women's sports in general, which is a subject of a big package of stories in our November issue of Business Week, has been growing for a long time, since Title IX passed in 1972, when schools were having to find more ways to get female athletes on the field in order to be in compliance with federal law. So you have this sort of long story of women getting more interested in participating in sports and putting their daughters in sports. And but there's never really been a good way to do that on a grand scale in football, because women generally don't play tackle football. There's never been a big push to get them into tackle football as participants. And in most of the country, there wasn't any interscholastic flag infrastructure. There

0: a sanctioned championship sport,
1: right?
0: Basically anywhere. So the NFL has put a lot of effort into funding drives to get it sanctioned in states across the country so that it can be part of school sports. You know, now that is playing out where these kids want to go to college and play sports. And, you know, colleges also need to be in compliance with Title IX, and they want to, you know, increase activities to attract more students, especially for small schools that are tuition dependent. So spinning up these teams is suddenly in the best interest of a lot of different players. And then the NFL also, I think, wants a piece of the WNBA pie. They want to be able to launch a women's league that can attract fans in the same way that the WNBA has.
2: All right, Amanda. Well, for this story, you went and visited a tournament. Yes. And there were people in from all over the world. Will you describe this? It was so charming.
0: Yes, I had such a great time reporting this story. And it was one of those things where it's like you really have to see this to believe how big of a phenomenon it has become. So I went to Indiana in July to go to the NFL Flag Championships, which is this mammoth tournament with 350 teams, both girls and boys and co-ed teams, you know, teams from as far away as New Zealand, because flag has had a big international pickup. It's a simple game. You don't need a lot of equipment. You don't need, you know, a roster of 53 people. So you can, it's a lot easier to spread the sport. And what I saw at this tournament was just so many kids having so much fun. Structurally, it varies from tackle football in that, like, the players that you get are like the personality positions. The 5-on-5 format is it's wide receivers, it's defensive backs, it's quarterbacks, it's pass rushers. So you get a lot of like the big, exciting action of tackle football, the downfield passing, the interceptions.
3: You have to learn in a spiral.
0: Yes.
3: A spiral.
0: Yeah, you got to be able to spin it.
2: Were you a quarterback?
1: I don't even remember what I played. I don't think so.
0: So you get these like really exciting, quick games that are full of downfield passing. Two of the games that I watched, the first play from scrimmage was a long touchdown pass straight into the end zone. It's super fun to watch. These girls are having so much fun. They have so much swagger. It was really just like a joy to behold these athletes getting to compete like this in a way that like didn't exist 5 years ago.
3: Before we wrap up, I mean, for anything to kind of grow big, I feel like in sports, there has to be broadcast rights.
0: Yes.
3: So what's happening there?
0: Well, the tournament that I watched, even though it was a youth sports tournament, the NFL, of course, has media partners. They have broadcast partners. So the tournament itself was broadcast many of the games, especially in the older divisions, across ABC, ESPN, and the ESPN family of streaming services. The girls' championship game was the highest rated of those broadcasts. It was on ABC in the middle, or like early on Sunday evening in July, and it had more than a million viewers across platforms. Mm-hmm. Like, it had a real audience. It's fun to watch. You pick it up quick if you know about tackle football.
3: Yeah.
0: So the 2027 Pro League is still being sort of spun up. I've heard some doubts as to whether or not it's going to launch on time. I don't have any new reporting on that, but it will certainly have the benefit of the NFL's advocacy in broadcast negotiations.
3: Just get 20 seconds. You talk about moms and their daughters wanting this to do it, but it's the dads who get really emotional just really quickly, right?
0: Yes, the dads were so, I talked to so many dads who nearly cried in front of me. Like, I felt like I was going to nearly cry sometimes. These dads were so excited to be able to share the sport with their daughter in a way they never thought they could.
3: I told you, another great story from Amanda Mull. Thank you so much. It's on the Bloomberg. Check it out. Very, you know, great little stories from some of the different players. It's just great. Amanda Mull, senior reporter at Bloomberg Business Week. Check out her story. It's on the Bloomberg and at Bloomberg.com. When we come back, Stacey and I, for this.

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2: All right, everybody. Carol Masser, along with Stacey Vanek Smith. She's in for Tim on this Thursday, and we are just about into the last hour of trade on this Thursday. Interesting day. Once again, I feel like it's a trade, Stacey, we've seen many times. And you kind of said it at the top of the hour, you know, higher energy prices, then we worry a little bit more about inflation and what the Fed's going to have to do.
3: Yeah, it seems like things are doing quite well, but any small misstep and the impacts are so big.
2: Yeah, we feel the sensitivity, right? Right in the market. So we do have equities near their lows of the session, down about 0.6% on the S&P 500. You've got the Dow, consider that pretty much flat right now, and 1.5% to the downside on the NASDAQ 100. And I'm just going to quick pull up the Treasury trade as it comes up on my Bloomberg. Short end, most sensitive to what the Fed may or may not do. A yield of 4.74 on that two-year note. Your longer end of the yield curve, we're looking at 5.22. We know we have been higher than that when it comes to yield. I'm Carol Masser, along with Stacey Vanek Smith. Let's get to some stocks on the move. With us to do that, and back with us, is Matthew Griffin. He's Bloomberg News U.S. Equities Reporter. Good to have you here. We have to talk about Chipotle. When that headline crossed, I was like, what? Oh, wow. Tell us what's going on.
4: Well, Carol, great to be here and great to talk about. I mean, just a remarkable report from the Financial Times that has Chipotle, that's ticker CMG, up about 6% now. So that report is that Starbucks has talked to advisors about a potential offer to take over the fast casual chain. I mean, this would be a blockbuster mega merger in the restaurant industry. There is zero guarantee that it's going to come to pass, but we are seeing Chipotle popping today. We're seeing Starbucks, ticker SBUX, down about 2.5%. So that's the typical deal trade that you get. And there are also some reasons to think this could be a positive for Chipotle.
2: There's two words. Brian Nichol.
4: Brian Nichols. Yes. So he would be reunited. He's the CEO of Starbucks now, but reunited with the company where he made his name, a company that's seen its stock fall about 40% since he left. And then on the Starbucks side, you've heard some concerns from analysts about, with them in the middle of their own turnaround effort, would management be able to run two large businesses well, two businesses without a ton of overlap, even though they're both, you know, in the restaurant industry broadly?
3: Coffee and burritos, I think there could be some synergy there.
2: Totally. I totally agree with you. I was thinking like guac and burritos, guac and rice.
4: Yes. It's all beans, different kinds of beans.
3: Common thread.
2: That's really funny. Okay, well done. There's a headline for you. All right, so moving on to Chipotle. So CMG and the stock, we see up about 5.7%. Levi, we got earnings last night after the close.
4: We did, and that stock ticker, LEVI, it's recovered some losses. It's down about 2.5%, but the key number for investors has been the slowest sales growth since 2022 in their direct-to-consumer channels. So revenue from their own stores and website grew just 2% in the most recent quarter. There was a marketing misstep here that led to that. So they went all in on baggy jeans for the back-to-school season. Turns out that low-waisted jeans, low-rise jeans are all the rage right now. So they just didn't have the message in the right place.
3: I am not excited about low-waisted jeans.
2: I am not.
3: Baggy jeans, I can get behind. Yeah.
4: And those were, I mean, just a year or two ago, everyone was talking about the rise of baggy jeans.
2: The barrel, though, I can't get. I've tried them on a million times, different styles.
3: Me too.
2: I feel awkward.
3: I know. Nothing's really replaced the skinny jean.
4: I like a straight cut jean. You know, just keep it classic.
3: Classic.
4: Nothing too fancy.
2: I have a skinny jean on right now, as I say, as we speak. All right, so Levi under pressure, down about 2.5%. Let's go on over to Latham. What's going on? This is, they're involved in the swimming pool business.
4: Yes, and this is kind of a fun sector to watch over the last few years. So this stock, ticker is SWIM, S-W-I-M. They're down about 5%. The news today is that they got downgraded at William Blair to a hold equivalent rating. That analyst is pointing to the macroeconomic environment. You have higher bond yields, higher interest rates. That tends to freeze up the housing market. It means if you're not buying a house, you probably aren't building a new, brand new pool, and you just don't want to, you know, even if you own a house, you don't want to make a big ticket purchase in this kind of environment. This is not new for the pool sector. I mean, along with home builders, building product stocks, everything like this, they've been under a lot of pressure in the post-COVID era after this big COVID era boom in pool building, which now is long over.
2: I was just going back to like May of 2021. They were almost a $33 a share stock. It's now about $6 a share. And you're right. People were at home, wow, you know, buying pillows and couches and everything else, but they were also, you know, investing in swimming pools.
4: You've like seen a lot of volatility. Yeah. These guys, company Pentair, makes like water flow equipment. I mean, all of these stocks have been swinging around wildly. A fun one to watch is swimming pools. Who would have thought?
2: And the ticker alone is a lot of fun. All right, good stuff. Swim there. Joining us, of course, is Matthew Griffin. He is Bloomberg News U.S. equities reporter with our Stock Movers. Check out our Stock Movers podcast, 5-minute episodes of big winners and losers in the stock market. You can find it on Apple, Spotify, or anywhere you get your podcast. All right, folks. We are heading into the last hour of trading. We're going to talk a little bit about that Chipotle deal with our own Red Brown.
3: I'm so interested in this Chipotle deal.
2: I am too.
3: Yeah.
2: I find it fascinating. And Brian Nichol, man, when he was at Chipotle, could kind of do no wrong. And it was coming off. He led it through COVID and made some changes. So we're going to get into that. Also, we are going to talk a little bit about a Bloomberg reporting, some analysis on how long shot wagers are losing 98% of the time. That's what dominates on some of those prediction markets, Kalshi and Poly market trading. So we're going to get into that. We've got a whole lot more. Do not go anywhere. Close coming your way on TV.
5: 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I'm Joanna Bersetchi in Al Ula, Saudi Arabia, and this is Bloomberg.
1: The countdown is on. Everything you need to get the edge at the end of the market day. This is The Close.
6: There's the payoff from the AI trade, and, well, there's the decision as to whether it's enough. Live from Studio 2 here at Bloomberg headquarters in New York, I'm Romain Boston.
7: And I'm Jess Minton. We're kicking you off to the closing bell here in the U.S., looking at the S&P 500 down about 0.6%. Of course, it's gone 49 consecutive sessions without a 1% drop. Today could potentially be the 50th straight session with the longest streak of calm in a little over 2 years, though. But Treasury yields a little bit lower here, coming off of those multi-year highs after a longer-dated bond auction again. But of course, looking at Brent futures up about 4% here on Iran potential attack claims. And then, of course, energy stocks on the back higher as well, with Brent prices higher here, a couple twofold though with Middle East tensions, as well as those concerns about a hurricane approaching Florida. So some of those insurers, as well as home improvement stocks, moving as well on that, Romain.
6: I do want to go back to the tech stocks, just with the NASDAQ down more than 1% on the day. That Financial Times story aired just a little while ago about OpenAI's annualized revenue running about 30% less than that $70 billion number that had been bandied about. That took a little bit of wind out of the sails for the market, and that spike lower that we saw in the NASDAQ 100, it already came amidst what was already lingering AI angst out there. You got governments out west now continuing to crack down even more on data centers. You had that IPO by an NVIDIA-backed company in Australia falter. And then, of course, you had a record-breaking quarterly forecast by memory chip maker Samsung. But that actually prompted less celebration and a lot of navel-gazing about whether we've actually seen the peak in this trade. Now, the rise in energy prices directly correlated to today's equity slump as well. But keep an eye on the dollar. The Bloomberg Dollar Spot Index coming a whisker away today from its 52-week high. The growth story in the U.S., that's holding up. That is good. But it also means the direction for interest rates, that could actually point higher.
8: If the economic data continue to come in as expected, I anticipate additional hikes to support a timelier return of inflation to our 2% goal. But there's some flexibility about when those hikes will occur. The hikes do not need to come at consecutive meetings, but they should be in place in an acceptable period of time.
6: All right. Of course, the dominant driver in currencies of late has been a bond market continuing to test the right price that actually, well, brings buyers back. The 10-year Treasury auction on Wednesday and the 30-year auction today actually showed investors certainly willing to step in, at least of those yields you see on your screen. And why not? Rick Reeder says just clip the coupon and be happy. While on the pricing side, Morgan Stanley Investments' Vishal Kanduja says, well, he's doing the math and he's making the case for greater potential upside price returns relative to the further downside risk. So we kick you off to the close here on this Thursday afternoon with that discussion. Neil Sutherland joins us here in Studio 2, head of U.S. fixed income over at Schroders. Hey, Neil, I first want to start off on the Fed issue and the idea of what is being priced in with regards to interest rates. Do you think that the market right now is being a little bit too aggressive in pricing in further rate hikes?
9: I believe so. I mean, including last month's hike, we have close to another four. So that's five rate hikes. I think maybe they get three off. And one thing to be clear, this is not 2022. This is not going from zero to north of 5%.
6: Well, and then it gets to this idea here that if we do actually believe that, do you add duration in this environment? And more importantly, do you take a look at 5.6%, 5.7% and say to yourself, on a price basis, this is actually a good entry point?
9: I think so. You know, I think if you're looking on a 3, 6, 12 month basis, I think you're going to be well rewarded investing in fixed income today.
6: Long duration?
9: Long duration is a little bit trickier because you have the fiscal element. You know, we're a little bit more comfortable with 5 and 10 year. But, you know, 5 year treasuries at 5%, 100 basis points above Fed funds, I think you're very well rewarded for that.
7: So have yields peaked yet?
9: You know, I can't tell you on a 1 week, a 1 month, even a 2 month basis, but I do think yields will be lower 6 to 12 months out. So we still remain pretty correlated with energy in the short term. But on any medium term basis, I do believe we're close to the peak.
7: What about the oil and fiscal concerns that remain unresolved?
9: Yeah, I mean, that is one thing which is obviously weighing on the market. And, you know, people are pricing that almost in perpetuity. But you have to ask on this time next year, is energy still going to be north of 100? You know, if the yield picture is, you know, 50 or 100 basis points lower, that also helps on the fiscal side as we move forward.
6: I want to get a sense, though, too, when we talk about the fixed income market, and let's just take sovereign debt for right now. Like, who is actually the marginal buyer here? I mean, I looked at the two auctions that we had over the last 2 days, and you saw a lot more of the indirect bidders back in play relative to the dealers, which is a little bit of a flip from what we had seen in some of the auctions that we saw a few weeks ago. What is changing? Who is that marginal buyer?
9: Yeah, I think you've changed a good amount in the last 2 or 3 years. You've gone from price insensitive buyers like the Fed, like central banks, to more price sensitive buyers. And a lot of that is retail, for example. But at these yields, when you're approaching 3% real yields, when you're touching, you know, 5.5% to 6% on investment grade bonds, that does start to compare very well with other asset classes. You know, the earnings yield in equity around 5%. Is now a real viable alternative.
6: Well, okay, but is yield actual value, though, as well? I mean, you've seen the spreads. I mean, tell me what that's telling us.
9: You know, it's not going to tell you a timing mechanism. I still think equities do well for the balance of this year, but it does tell you a lot about your margin for error. The equity risk premium is now negative. You know, we've not been in that situation since pre-dot-com. Can it continue to run in the short term? Absolutely. But your margin for error is much, much lower than it was for, you know, a number of decades.
7: And we've had the equity risk premium hovering around those 2002 lows basically for a while now. So what does it take to really break that dynamic? If people, you know, they want to talk about doom and gloom, but I mean, you've had the equity market, for instance, obviously you're in fixed income, keep running despite all of that noise.
9: Yeah, I mean, it's earnings. You know, people at the moment, earnings have been extremely strong, you know, 20 to 25% a year. But you have to ask you, is that a kind of structural phenomenon? And I'd argue that there's a risk. You just need a moderation in earnings. And then I think people focus on that a little bit more.
7: So what do you think is the biggest risk overall to financial markets? You were talking about energy earlier, still Brent above $100 a barrel. Is that the main one?
9: In the short term, for sure. You know, if you look at the correlation between bond yields and energy prices, it's extremely high. It's unusually high. But if energy prices ease, bonds don't really react. So sentiment is very, very negative. So I think an escalation in energy prices short term remains the biggest risk.
6: I do have to ask you a little bit more about the fiscal situation, whether it's here or obviously what's going on in Europe right now. It gives this sense here that all these years where we've been told, you know, we should be paying attention to fiscal deficits. We should be paying attention to interest expense, et cetera, et cetera. And everybody said, look, that's tomorrow's problem. And now there seems to be this sense, at least amongst a certain cohort in the markets, that tomorrow has arrived. Mm-hmm. Not a lot of people are willing to embrace longer term. We've even seen insurers pull back from some of this issuance as well. Do you think this is the start of a true reckoning with regards to the fiscal or lack of fiscal discipline out there? Or is this just something temporary and at some point rates reset at a level, long-term rates reset at a level that keeps everybody satiated?
9: I think it depends on the political appetite. At the moment, certainly in Washington, there doesn't seem to be any political appetite in either side of the aisle to address it. But, you know, divided government could actually be helpful in that regard. If you do get a divided government, maybe you get less expansionary policies. That could help at the margin. You know, the US has got one advantage. You've got 6% nominal growth. If you can maintain that, that will address some of the fiscal concerns over the longer term. But for sure, it remains a problem.
5: Well, if you look at the MOVE Index, you're seeing the volatility in the bond market pick up, but you're not seeing that in the equity market on the VIX. When do you think that dynamic shifts between the two?
9: Yeah, I mean, it comes down to earnings again. I mean, one thing which is interesting, if you actually look on the breadth in the equity market, that's actually not particularly healthy. A lot of the heavy lifting in earnings is being done by a diminishing amount of stocks. I think 50% of the stock market is 20% off their highs. So that is something to be aware of, the narrowness that we are having in the market now.
6: All right, Neil, great to have you here on the program. Neil Sutherland, head of U.S. fixed income at Schroders, with stocks down on the day. Yields actually lower as well. Oil prices elevated, and so too is the dollar. When we come back a little bit later in the show, we're going to talk retail. Particularly, we're going to talk the outdoors. We're going to catch up with Arc'teryx CEO Stuart Haselden to talk about how his company is trying to turbocharge growth and at the same time preserve its authenticity.
5: From athleisure to denim, we'll be joined by True Religion CEO Michael Buckley to talk Gen Z's appetites for apparel and how the brand is navigating challenges to consumer spending.
6: And we all, nobody wants a data center in their backyard, but what about in space? Baju Bhatti is the co-founder over at Robinhood. He's got a new venture, Cowboy Space, and they're trying to test that theory now. It's already out there. We're going to catch up with him a little bit later in the program. This is The Close on Bloomberg.

0: Keep an eye on shares of Applied Digital, down about 2.5% on the back of its earnings report yesterday. The data center operator's first quarter revenues up more than 320% from last year. And some questions here about the longer term growth. The CEO, Wes Cummins, saying on the conference call that AI demand remains extremely robust right now. And pleased to say he joins us right now. Wes Cummins, the founder and CEO of Applied Digital. And Wes, we've been talking a lot on this program how, of course, AI isn't just an infrastructure story. It's a financing story. And last night, you really talked about this idea. How now you're moving much more aggressively from just assembling a portfolio to executing on that. But I need to talk to you a little bit about the mismatch right now between the $36 billion that you have contracted out there and the, well, 250 megawatts that are actually live right now. When does that gap start to close?
1: So thanks for having me. That gap starts to close on an accelerated basis over the next 12 months. And then really, if we look out about 20 to 22 months from now, everything that we have contracted will be online. So if you look at our results from last night that were our August end quarter, that doesn't even include really the results from all 250 megawatts that are online. You'll see that in the forward numbers. So when you think about our business model, there's big stair step ups in revenue as we turn each one of these buildings and data halls online for our customers. But we said we've delivered 250 megawatts over the last 12 months. We expect to deliver more than double that over the coming 12 months and for that trajectory to just continue to increase. So when you look out, you know, 22 months from now, we'll have all of that online. And you just take, you know, very simply that $36 billion divided by 15 years. And that's kind of the average, or that's the annual revenue run rate. It's pretty simple math.
0: We talk about obviously the phenomenal growth rate that we've seen in revenue, but I do have to ask you about this idea of how much of that ends up being recurring. A big chunk of that revenue, of course, came from the build-out itself, which I would assume is sort of a one-off. What is the bridge longer term for revenue growth to make sure that there is a steady stream still coming in?
1: Sure. So I want to be really clear about this. When we talk about $36 billion, and then we talk about that over 15 years, that is only the recurring revenue portion of our contracts. Then with our contracts come a front end of what we call tenant fit out or TFO, and that's some of our revenue right now. It's a big number. It's close to $200 million in the revenue that we reported last night. That part will start to become a lower percentage over time. But to be clear, that $36 billion does not include that short term tenant fit out revenue. It's only the obligated recurring contractual lease revenue.
2: So, Wes, of course, you're expanding the pipeline of those data center projects, but it also comes at the cost of those aggressive build-out costs. How do you mitigate the two between there and end up turning a profit, even though you're seeing some of those bright spots in revenue right now?
1: Yeah, so what happens and what you'll see with our numbers over time is that the margins will start to increase dramatically because our lease margins, that again, that $36 billion number over 15 years, we have guided that that will end up being about 85 to 90% margin revenue. And really what we've done is the math on our leases versus our build cost. We're getting unlevered yields that are low double digits for our sites. And we've seen the pricing actually on those go up. And so when you're looking at what is effectively real estate development, right? We're going to take our cost of capital and then that yield, and then we take the spread in between those two. And what we've done over the last 12 months is really drive our cost of capital down significantly. We're seeing upward pricing on our leasing prices. And so we should expect that spread over time to continue to widen. But we have a pretty locked in profit on our business and on these projects, actually, when we sign the contracts. And we have a pretty good locked in amount for what it costs us to build. There can be small overruns, but what we've actually experienced is we've come in below budget from what we've estimated. And so that should improve our yield somewhat.
2: We talk so much about data center debt concerns with companies tied to AI. As you know, Wes, how do you view that? And do you have any sort of early indications before we hear from more AI-related companies in the next few weeks, how that could potentially shape up given the dynamic we've seen in yields in recent weeks?
1: Yeah, so for us, we've been very focused over the past year. So when we started, it's very public that our first customer was CoreWeave at our campus. But since we signed that customer, we've been very focused on investment grade offtakes and really focused on what we call tier one hyperscale offtakes for ours. And that's by far our largest component of our offtake contracts. So for us, really, the way we deal with it over time is really high investment investment grade customers become the majority of our business, which that has already happened. And then we continue to diversify that customer set amongst those really high investment grade customers. But you're right, the financing has become more difficult. But what we have to finance are these high, you know, AA plus tenants, which makes our financing a much easier path than some of the other other types of projects that are in the market. But I would say since this kind of middle of June, it has definitely become much more difficult to finance these types of projects. So I'm happy that we have the types of customers that we do.
0: Well, I mean, but on the types of customers, and this goes back to that backlog there. I mean, Polaris, the first Polaris Forge 1, obviously backed by CoreWeave, or at least by CoreWeave. Forge 2, if I'm right, I don't think you've named who that customer is. But then I think about the idea that they're also still relatively leased to the same universe of hyperscalers. So is there a concentration risk here that investors should be aware of? Is there a potential diversification of that $36 billion backlog beyond just Polaris, this unnamed hyperscaler, and whoever else is out there?
1: Yeah, so we have three customers at the moment, and the two of those customers are investment grade customers, and we expect to just continue. But I will say, for us, I think from a risk perspective and where the opportunity lies, the universe of customers for these size of contracts that we want on the other side is actually really small. You're looking at five or six companies that we want, and we've captured, you know, two of those, and we expect to capture more of those. But we won't diversify out because it actually that diversification, I think, beyond that actually increases risk rather than lowers it, which is, you know, a little bit of an oxymoron with diversification. But it's really tied to the credit rating. And then when I think about this for us and for our company, we want companies that are our off-takers that are not just completely tied to AI, right? And so when you look at Google and Microsoft and Meta and Amazon, which are in that group of customers, they have a huge business outside of AI. And so the AI just drives upside, but it really provides a lot of protection from our leases and the guaranteed nature of our leases with those types of companies that are not just tied to one industry.
0: All right, Wes, really great to talk to you. We have to talk again. Wes Cummins, the founder and CEO of Applied Digital. Meanwhile, we want to check in on shares of Pepsi on the move today, despite some downbeat commentary from the CEO on the earnings call. That conversation coming up next year on The Close, right here on Bloomberg.

0: Time now for our top calls, the big movers on the back of analyst recommendations. Let's start off with Palantir, an upgrade over at Goldman to buy from neutral. The analyst citing the relative underperformance of the stock this year. The analyst also saying that Palantir's total addressable market may actually be underappreciated. Those shares up for a fourth straight day. Next up, let's take a look at Generac. Piper Sandler starting coverage at overweight with the 303 price target, arguing the maker of power generation equipment being valued like a residential business, despite the opportunity set out there going forward. Those shares getting a decent bid on the day, only up about 0.25%. And last up, Cava, Milius upgrading to buy after the pullback in the stock was compounded in the analyst's view by transient industry food safety overhang. The analyst raising the price target to $95 and says that Cava's expansion plan should help to bolster the stock further. Those shares having a good day, up almost 5%. Meanwhile, Pepsi having a pretty good day as well, up more than 3%, heading for its best day going back to mid-July. The company's organic revenue, though, actually declined in its food and beverage segments in North America. And the CEO saying on the conference call that they don't actually, well, feel good about the beverage business right now. Lauren Lieberman joins us right now, U.S. equity research analyst over at Barclays, to talk a little bit more about this report. A mixed report. I guess you can take a look at some of the numbers and say it was somewhat dour. But when you look at the price reaction in the market, is there optimism here amongst investors and, for that matter, amongst analysts like you?
1: I think optimism is maybe going a bit far. I feel like the way the stock is reacting has a lot more to do with, you got to look at how weak the stock has been, not just year to date, but particularly in just the last few weeks. I think the biggest change today on the call that came up, less more so than the business results themselves, was the, I guess, commentary that suggested more of an admission that status quo is not working and something needs to change. I think that's really the big surprise today. As for whether or not they would lower expectations for the year, which they did, I think that was actually widely expected.
2: Well, Lauren, you were talking about its year to date. I mean, it's down for PepsiCo 11% on pace for its worst year since 2008. But if you look at its rival, Coca-Cola, I mean, that stock's up over 25% on pace for its best year since 2009. So talk to us about the tale of two different stories here and why that's hurting PepsiCo more than Coca-Cola.
1: Sure. I mean, one thing that we've talked about before on this show actually is how much of PepsiCo is actually a food business. And broadly speaking, packaged food, publicly traded stocks have been under a lot of pressure, big questions in the industry around how consumers are snacking, whether they're snacking at all, how food habits are changing. And so Pepsi's been in the crosshairs of that, and a good portion of the business and the way investors are valuing it is thinking this is a U.S. food business that is structurally very challenged. The other piece of it is when you think about their beverage business, I mean, Coke's brand equity is arguably the strongest it's ever been, something else I think we've talked about on this show together before. And Pepsi's brand equity is shrinking. Dr. Pepper is actually a bigger CSD brand in the U.S. today than brand Pepsi is. So fundamental performance has been vastly different between the two.
0: Well, I am curious, then. I mean, on the food side, and that's a good point, Lauren. I mean, I thought we were starting to see some improvement in the snacks business. And I felt like at least yesterday, they seemed to articulate on the call that they were seeing more momentum, or at least increase in momentum there.
1: Yeah, you're right. So there are green shoots in the U.S. foods business. Let's focus on Frito-Lay for the moment. I'd say the green shoots are shorter and later than they'd hoped. They talked about the business volume being up 1.5% or low single digits, I think is specifically what they'd said, versus trending down low single digits a year ago. So no question that's progress. And I'd say 1.5% is probably a reasonable long-term benchmark. The problem is that pricing is still down. So the real test of whether or not this sticks will be when we anniversary the price adjustments they'd made going back now about 9 months ago. And then the other piece of it is that the Quaker Foods business and also Canada are down, I think, pretty significantly to really mute the impact of the positive momentum we're starting to see in Frito.
0: Do you think that, though, the pricing power, the issues right now, is this specific to Pepsi or is this a broader industry issue?
1: So, I mean, pricing is a huge topic across my space as we look at, across consumer, I should say, as we look into 2027. Inflation pressures are very real. There's been, everyone knows about oil, you can track that, but things that are also talked a lot about are diesel, overall transportation costs, and then lots of things that aren't publicly aren't market traded commodities. There's inflation everywhere. So, there's definitely going to be pricing across the space as we go into next year. Pepsi definitely spoke to needing to take some price up, but I think it'll be as low as they can manage because everyone's worried about how the consumer will react.
0: All right, Lauren, always appreciate it. Lauren Lieberman, U.S. equity research analyst over at Barclays, with an equal weight on Pepsi, a 133 price target. When we come back, we shift gears and talk to a legend on Wall Street, Siebert Williams Shank, one of America's leading women and minority-owned investors.

0: Shipyard. This is Bloomberg.
1: All right, welcome back. It was 30 years ago this month, Suzanne Schenck and company co-founded the investment bank that would become Siebert Williams Schenck, a rarity in 1996 when women, and particularly black women, were virtually absent from the top ranks of Wall Street. Now, almost $7 trillion of financings later, the market she entered in some ways actually rhymes with the one we're seeing today. Long-term borrowing costs, they were elevated back then, close to 7% on a 10-year treasury, and a new technology cycle was underway around the internet and telecommunications that was starting to redraw the economy. For that era, as the one we're in today, the capital markets face a lot of the same fundamental challenges, deciding which transformative promises deserved financing and at what price. Pleased to say Suzanne Schenck joins us right now here on The Close. Suzanne, such a treat to have you here. And before we get to the nitty gritty of what's going on in the market, I do just have to, ask you about the evolution of the firm over these 30 years. And obviously there were a lot of differences to what was going on in 1996, but also some parallels to what we're seeing today. Is your job the same today as it was then?
2: No, my job is very different. The firm is very different. When we started on October 1, 1996, and brought our first lead managed deal, we were purely in the municipal bond underwriting space. And I was just hoping to rank, grow in the rankings and become a top player. Today, the firm has grown dramatically. The breadth of the firm is one that we are very active in the corporate debt capital markets. We work with 80 of the Fortune 100. We do commercial paper. We do share buybacks. But we're also still very entrenched in municipals. And so it's a very different space for us today. The breadth of the firm has grown tremendously. And I feel so fortunate that we've been able to expand through growth, mergers and acquisitions over the years and still, you know, grow to be a major player in the capital markets on a weekly basis.
1: Well, talk to me about the capital markets. And it's always interesting talking to people who've been through the past cycles. And obviously, the interest rate cycle was worse than it is today, even though all the hand-wringing that's going on here. But there is also a little bit different. It's not just about the access to the capital, because I think that was more of an issue in 1996. The capital's there, but it's certainly being contested as a commodity. And I'm wondering how you approach that in terms of what you think is worth underwriting, if you will.
2: Well, you know, issuers, both municipal and corporate, got very used to extremely low interest rates. We saw that during the pandemic, and we've seen it. We saw it during the Great Recession, in fact, as well. When I started the firm, rates were much, much higher than they are today. Many of my younger employees have never seen rates at this level. And similarly, many issuers are not used to these levels. I think we have to get comfortable with where we are today with interest rates, because it looks like we're going to be here for a minute. But I think issuers are just trying to figure out, they may not be able to refinance as much debt as they had hoped. But the markets are open, investors are willing to invest, and the markets are very resilient, as you know. What we're not seeing is, you know, usually when there's a war, there is a crisis in the markets, rates trend lower. But given the inflationary environment we have today, we're just not seeing that. And so I think issuers are sort of resetting and figuring out how to fund their capital improvement program in this new environment.
3: Suzanne, you mentioned issuers not used to these types of levels, and we've seen a number of different firms delay some of their initial public offerings of late. What do you think that tells us about the economy right now?
2: Well, you know, I think the economy is still strong, but the concern is just the volatility. You just don't know on a particular day, is this the right day to go in? And I think issuers want to be more comfortable that they're going to reach the levels they're seeking to get. And it's just the level of uncertainty given the geopolitical environment. We really don't know when we get up day to day what news we're going to hear. And we just want a little more stability to be, you know, a little more clear on how much we want to go into the markets, at what size, and the like. So it's really tough for our CFOs and treasurers to to operate in this environment. And so we do our best to try to help guide them and to be flexible and provide, you know, other alternatives that might be helpful.
3: Of course, we have borrowing costs once again moving higher, also a different dynamic than what we would have seen back about 3-4 years ago with the Federal Reserve's most aggressive hiking cycle at that point in a generation. How do you think that that really affects companies if it's a more gradual cycle this time around than the last one?
2: Well, I think anything gradual is better than sharp. We saw just huge moves in U.S. Treasuries in the last few weeks. Really, we had several deals in the market, and you don't want to be in a situation where you're chasing the market and investors are holding, where they want to buy to, so close to the vest. We generally have much more open dialogue about where an issuer, an investor is willing to buy in. But as the market continues to change so rapidly, that just creates so much more uncertainty. So I think a gradual move up in rates is what we all expect to happen and that we will be able to pivot around it.
1: I am curious, on the rate side, though, and particularly on the muni side, the heritage of this company. I mean, we've seen issuance up pretty significantly. I think through the first 9 months of this year, we're tracking like 7-8% higher than where we were last year. But of course, the yield is also a lot higher. I think we're averaging around 4.22 on a closing basis. So this gets to a question. Is that a sign of a healthy market that we're having such an increase in issuance at these higher yields? Or is that more a function that a lot of these municipalities have no choice?
2: Well, we have a lot of pent-up infrastructure demands. We know I'm a former civil engineer, and all the reports are that we have lots of infrastructure needs across this country. And the longer issuers delay in, you know, upgrading their their infrastructure, it's just going to cost so much more. And it's a double whammy, right? Rates are a bit higher, but also the cost of materials is also higher. So it's very difficult to plan in that environment as things continue to move. But there is always a level at which investors are willing to jump in and buy. And it's really, quite frankly, making municipals quite more attractive versus other investment vehicles for, you know, individuals as well.
1: Well, let's stay on infrastructure, and you can keep your civil engineer hat on, and let's move out of municipals into the other big infrastructure play right now, which is in the AI space, a corporate infrastructure play here. Give me a sense as to how deep that you've moved into that, and more importantly, what type of risk are you willing to underwrite right now, particularly when it comes to the duration of some of these investments and the idea that they're, if not being directly backed, but the amortization would effectively be dependent on revenues that aren't actually here today?
2: Well, corporate earnings are strong, and we have been deeply involved in many capital programs, especially for utilities that are gearing up for more capacity. And so we have been quite busy this year with those types of transactions. And these are high-grade, investment-grade corporations. So we don't view it as a huge risk. These are cash-rich companies who are looking to expand and, you know, get ready for this huge capacity needs that we have. And so we've been very active with hyperscaler-driven transactions as well as utility deals.
3: Suzanne, how exactly are companies supposed to scale that AI debt? And are you seeing any early inning red flags right now?
2: I'm not seeing a lot of red flags right now. You know, this has been in the works for a number of years, and issuers, you know, utilities and the like have very robust capital improvement plans. They want the extra load, and that extra load and what the hyperscalers will be paying will ultimately help the local communities in which they're operating. And so, you know, they are, you know, certainly lower interest rates would be helpful as they build out these plans, but they're also, I think, going to be looking at, you know, equity needs as well to help fund maybe major, you know, billions of dollars of capital that will be needed to support the hyperscalers.
1: I am curious about what you need, Suzanne, to support Siebert Williams Shank for maybe the next 30 years going forward. And I am curious about you kind of elevated Gary Hall and Sabani to co-presidents. Is that sort of the beginning of a succession plan of maybe what the next leadership of this firm will be?
2: Absolutely. We focus a lot on succession. And just because I've been here 30 years, I don't expect to be here for the next 30. And we had a lot of talent within the firm. The biggest joy I have is seeing the quality of people that we've been able to hire. And they only serve to make us stronger. And I'm very much looking forward to their increased leadership over the coming years. And, you know, your greatest assets walk out of the door every night, and that is your employees and your talent. And we are just thrilled that we have a lot of inbound calls from top talent across the street every week. And that gives me a lot of joy.
1: Are you hiring bankers right now in any kind of material way?
2: Well, not at the current moment. I am taking a little pause as we look at what's happening with interest rates and the environment. But certainly, we're always looking for top talent. We have been hiring throughout the year. We expect to do more in 2027. And we'll just see from there. But I think that's the biggest joy that I've had in this career is being able to increasingly hire, you know, the best on the street. And we're seeing that in the quality and number of transactions we're doing each week.
1: Well, Suzanne, obviously what you folks have built over there are quite remarkable here, obviously at the top of a lot of league tables for your peer groups year after year, and the accolades for you specifically, too numerous to list. Really appreciate you joining us. Suzanne Shank there.
2: Thank you so much.
1: Who helped co-found the firm that became Siebert Williams Shank. All right. When we come back, we're going to talk about, well, the potential deal that everybody's talking about. Chipotle shares spiking today on the back of a report that Starbucks might actually be looking to buy the company. Stock of the hour. It's up next right here on The Close, right here on Bloomberg.

0: is South Africa, and this is Bloomberg.
1: Our stock of the hour is Chipotle. Shares on pace for their best day since July in a report that Starbucks explored a takeover proposal. Starbucks CEO Brian Niccol was previously CEO of Chipotle, and shares surged more than 770% during his tenure. If the deal goes through, it could be one of the largest ever in the restaurant space, according to Bloomberg data. For more, let's bring in John Tower, analyst at Citi Research. John, how likely is something like this actually going to happen when you saw this report out from the FT?
2: I don't think it's likely to happen. I'd be very surprised. Restaurant M&A between brands, there's a mixed track record here. Now, we haven't really seen anything with a company-owned model merging with another company-owned model at this scale before. And frankly, the cost around it and how dilutive it could potentially be to Starbucks seems to be a bit prohibitive. But never say never. Obviously, you'd mentioned that, you know, Brian has been at Chipotle previously, saw a very successful time under his tenure. So he probably knows where the opportunities are, where the warts are with the business, and probably sees a lot of opportunity for that brand if that were to be the case, a combined entity. So I think it's fairly unlikely, but I can't take it off the table.
1: So how are you covering the company right now when it comes to Chipotle?
2: Yeah, look, we like the concept. We like the stock. We like what they're doing underneath the hood to try and improve the business. With respect to traffic, they're increasing limited time offers to drive

0: when it comes to Chipotle.
1: Yeah, look, we like the concept. We like the stock. We like what they're doing underneath the hood to try and improve the business. With respect to traffic, they're increasing limited time offers to drive consumers back to the stores. They're focusing more on messaging to get people in. And importantly, when it comes to, you know, product innovation, they're doing a lot more of that than they had in the past. And they're doing it in a manner that's not costing them on the margin. At the same time, they're investing in the business. So we like a lot of what Chipotle's been doing and continue to like what they're doing. I think you're going to continue to see updates, even this third quarter call that'll be in a few weeks, where they're showing progress on what they've, you know, accomplished so far.
2: Well, that's what's kind of curious, too. I mean, obviously, the performance of Starbucks has been great so far under Nichols' leadership. And it got Nichols' leadership. And it gets to this question as to, I guess, why sort of, you know, meddle with things with something as ambitious and maybe risky as bringing in a gigantic company like a Chipotle. And I just wonder, just from an analyst perspective, as somebody who understands these companies, understands the industry, are there synergies here? Or, I mean, and we should just point out for the record, we reached out to Starbucks, they wouldn't comment, blah, blah, blah, same with Chipotle. But maybe you could just try to get in the head here. What would ultimately be the goal? Just to create an umbrella company? Because I don't know where the Starbucks lineup of products and ethos lines up with, you know, my burrito bowls and chips.
1: Yeah, so a few things. Brian's brought a lot of his management philosophy from Chipotle over to Starbucks. So I think there's some alignment there. There's probably some back office synergies as well from a corporate infrastructure standpoint. Not sure about the supply chain. Obviously, they purchase wildly different things. Brian at Starbucks is trying to get better on food while also still obviously focusing quite a bit on beverage. Chipotle's gotten better on food, continues to, but also delving a little bit into beverage. I think you'll see more of that in 2027. You know, from a growth standpoint, if you look at where, you know, Chipotle's a little bit deficient, they don't really have much of an international presence. And when you think of what Starbucks has, a global network of licensed partners, you know, could you see them plug in Chipotle to a number of those partners across the globe? You could. Besides that, I don't know if there's really a lot by way of synergies here. But all that being said, Brian did work at Yum previously. He understands how a multi-branded company works, kind of the good and the bad of it all. So maybe he has a vision that I can't currently see today for these companies getting together.
2: Well, that's certainly the question he's going to get asked repeatedly, certainly if this actually turns out to be true. But I mean, when you look at some of the other restaurant companies out there that have multiple brands under one roof, I mean, the track record has been relatively spotty. And I understand some of that track record isn't just about the execution itself, but it's also about how the acquisition was made. You know, and of course, I think about, you know, everything that transpired with Burger King and Tim Hortons and all that. Is there a way financially that this could be executed that would avoid some of those pitfalls?
1: You know, oftentimes it's culture. It's not necessarily just the price point. Prices are important, obviously, what you pay for the brand and ultimately what you get on the back end. But I think the integration of culture, and then that leads into, you know, how technology is integrated into the business, how they interact with consumers, how they drive growth, how they think broadly about growing a business from the ground up. And, you know, obviously with Brian being at both companies, he understands both cultures exceptionally well and how they tick. So there's a little bit more of a leg up there from that perspective. But from a financial standpoint, I don't know where this would shake out, where, you know, Chipotle shareholders would want a certain amount, and then ultimately what Starbucks shareholders would be willing to pay for you.
2: But my other question on that, too, is also about the customer overlap. Like, when I think of, like, the Yum model, I mean, you can make an argument that a lot of the customers that would go into a Taco Bell were probably similar to the customers that might be patronizing, you know, KFC, et cetera. Do you find that the Starbucks customer overlaps or at least syncs well with the Chipotle customer?
1: Yes, they, you know, when you think about how ubiquitous Starbucks is, there is a heavy overlap. I don't have the exact numbers off the top of my head, but there is a heavy overlap when you look at the Venn diagram of, you know, the age and income levels. So they would be speaking to similar customers.
0: Hey, John, we only have about 30 seconds left, but Chipotle stock down about 10% year to date after losing more than a third of its value last year. What realistically turns this around?
1: Yeah, it's progress on the initiatives underway to drive traffic back to stores in a margin-enhancing manner.

0: which is exactly what's transpiring. I think we'll get evidence of that on this third quarter update, and likely moving into a fourth quarter that's easier from a comparison standpoint. Then you get into 2027, you're going to see the high efficiency kitchen package roll out to more of the stores, and in place that'll unlock some catering. You're going to see more limited time offers. So sales improvement while unit growth remains robust in that high single digit range, and I think people will come back to it.
1: All right, John, really appreciate you taking time for us. John Tower over at Citi Research. Chipotle shares now the best performing in the S&P 500 on the day as we march closer to those closing bells, Jess, with the S&P under pressure as it has been for most of the session.
2: That's right, down around 0.5%, but still been 49 consecutive sessions without a 1% drop, Romaine. Today could potentially be the 50th straight one. And then looking over at yields, the 10-year Treasury yield around 5.22 after coming off of those highs, multi-decade highs from last week after it was above 530. And then, of course, Brent crude trading around $104 a barrel, up almost 4%. Yep. And then energy stocks, obviously the best performing sector in the S&P 500 today. Remember.
1: Let's get right to Lindsay Bell, Chief Investment Strategist over at 248 Ventures. And Lindsay, you got to talk to me here. Jess keeps repeating this number about how we haven't had a 1% drop. But I mean, the markets are cumulative. We've had a lot of drops, and I know we're not necessarily far from those record highs. What does the current state of this market tell you, not only about its current stability, but about the ability to maybe add to its gains?
3: Yeah, I mean, we are close to all-time highs, but you know what's driving that growth? What is driving that growth is resilient economy and resilient earnings growth. We're gearing up for third quarter earnings, which are starting next week, and we're looking for another double-digit gain in earnings growth of 24%. That's after a 50% gain in the second quarter. So earnings resilience is there. It's blockbuster, and it's being driven by what's driving the markets, which is tech and communication services, and as well as energy.
1: What does sort of the complexion of the earnings season look like? I know overall we're expecting pretty phenomenal growth. I know Bloomberg's estimates, at least for the S&P in aggregate, something like 25% EPS growth. Revenue growth also going to be pretty healthy, close to 20%. And of course, margin expansion as well. Is that going to be broad-based, though?
3: Yeah, you're going to see earnings growth across sectors, but it's going to still be led by technology. Technology is going to have the highest earnings growth of the 11 sectors at 63%. I'm looking at Capital IQ numbers for the record, and it's going to have the highest margin expansion to 41%, all-time highs. So that is driving the bottom line for the overall S&P 500. Again, tech is going to account for about 36% of S&P 500 earnings this quarter. So that is something that has to happen, or the market is not going to be able to follow through and continue to have this double-digit positive return that we have seen thus far. Now, on the flip side, I am keeping an eye on interest rates because they are much higher than 5%. They've been holding above that 5.2%, which has been a level of resistance. So it seems that they're willing to stay above that level, as that could be something that derails the market in the near term.
1: How are you? Capital IQ. I mean, S&P, they're a fine firm, but we got to get her a Bloomberg terminal.
2: I know. Come on. Bloomberg terminal is the best.
1: It's all good, Lindsay.
2: We'll talk to your people. We'll make it happen. But of course, you're talking about earnings growth, and we keep saying record earnings growth. The first half of this year, based on Bloomberg Intelligence data, which obviously you're using the terminal to crunch those numbers, I mean, it averaged over 30% growth. So if you take out the bounce back we saw from COVID and the financial crisis in 2008, that's some of the best earnings growth in the first half of the year we've seen in decades. And it's interesting because you don't normally see that at this point in an economic cycle. So how are you telling your clients to position as someone who's a strategist?
3: Yeah, no, this is, you don't see this type of earnings growth when you're not coming out of a downturn rebound type of situation, which you just mentioned. But I think this is good news for the markets. It's a good news for equity investors and equity holders. I do think at this time of the year, we're going into the end of the year, it's a good time to check in with your portfolio and assess your diversification. Yes, information technology accounts for 40%. Of the S&P 500, but depending on where you are at in your financial journey, you need to determine what sectors you should have and how that should compare to the S&P 500. And two sectors that I am looking at and seeing if my clients have exposure are financials as well as healthcare. Financials obviously do well in a higher interest rate environment, and then healthcare has been resilient in uncertain periods. So these are two sectors that I'm looking at to help de-risk a little bit some clients in the year ahead.
1: Lindsay, just real quickly here, though, I mean, no concerns, though, about those higher interest rates eating in to valuations. I mean, we talk about a phenomenal earnings season up ahead. But I mean, I don't know. At some point, does that sort of bottom of the equation start to work against us?
3: When I look at the valuation of the stock market versus bonds, we really haven't seen much movement in the beta there, and that's a good thing. So we've seen the valuation of the S&P 500 come in for the year as interest rates have increased. So they're kind of offsetting each other and accounting for the move in interest rates, at least at this point in time. If interest rates move significantly higher from here, then we might be having a different conversation. But from a valuation perspective, there is still an incentive to be invested in stocks versus bonds.
1: All right, Lindsay, I have to leave it there. Always a pleasure. Lindsay Bell, Chief Investment Strategist over at 248 Ventures, with a close eye on the market. A mixed day with the NASDAQ and the S&P in the red. The Dow basically flatlined. So too is the Russell. Transports up more than 1.4%. Starbucks shares also under pressure, and some headlines coming through on that Financial Times report that Starbucks had apparently considered potentially a bid to buy Chipotle. Starbucks providing the Wall Street Journal with a statement, the journal reporting that Starbucks says it's, quote, laser focused on its existing strategy. A story still developing, a story we will cover in full, as well as all the big market moves on the day, from stocks to bonds and everything in between, with our global simulcast.
4: The Closing Bell, Bloomberg's comprehensive cross-platform coverage of the U.S. market close, starts right now.
1: And right now we are 2 minutes away from the end of the trading day. Romain Bostic here with Jess Menton, taking you through to that closing bell. It's a global simulcast. We're joined today by Carol Masser. And who is it?
5: Welcome back.
1: Stacey Vanek-Smith. I love this. It's like Scooby-Doo every day on this program. You never know who's under the mask. Stacey Vanek-Smith, radio goddess, joins us. Welcome to our audiences across Bloomberg Television,
5: What's
1: radio,
5: the dog's name?
1: All of our
5: Scooby?
1: Bloomberg platforms, including YouTube.
5: Scrappy.
1: Carol Masser.
5: Scrappy.
1: I'm still
5: That's
1: talking,
5: you?
1: Carol Masser.
5: Oh,
1: Stacey, this is where she talks over me. I talk over her. At some point, you and Jess will get a word in, but don't count
2: on
1: it.
2: That's how it always goes.
1: Anyway, Carol, interesting day here on the markets.
5: Yeah, totally.
1: It was kind of stocks were down, but it wasn't an awful day. And then we had some headlines in the middle of the day on OpenAI that seemed to take a little bit of the wind out of the sails, at least out of those chip stocks.
5: I love what you said, though. The index is down on the S&P 500, but go inside and a majority of names are actually higher. And I feel like we keep seeing this. The index is up, but most of the names are lower. The index is down, but most of the names are high. Like, it's just, that feels like the trade, Stacey.
2: Yeah, it's been a really tough day for tech stocks, which is interesting. A lot of, we were talking about people getting medals today from the Trump administration, but the stocks have been taking kind of a hit.
6: Also, looking at the VIX, though, still below 16, so well below that 20 level in the sand that shows more volatility. We're not seeing that. It's still well below its one-year average, which is over 18, Romain.
1: Who is getting medals?
5: The tech CEOs. Meantime, the visas might be pulled back from some of the tech firms. It's complicated. Don't worry your pretty little head about it.
1: Yeah, I missed the medal ceremony. I didn't realize they had done it. All right, well, we get the closing bells here in New York. An interesting day here on Wall Street. And we should point out, a lot of the prices really did move pretty significantly in varying directions. We had a pretty strong rally earlier in the day in the dollar. That actually faded. We actually started to see a lot more buying in the Treasury space. And as far as equities, a bit of a mixed bag. The Dow Jones Industrial Average up about 52 points, only about a tenth of a percent on the day. The S&P 500 will close in the red, down about a half a percentage point. The NASDAQ Composite and NASDAQ 100 each lower on the day by about 1%. And we're going to call the Russell 2000 unchanged on the day. It is in the green, but only by a fraction of a fraction of a percent.
5: All right, going back to the S&P 500, you've got most names in that average, Jess, higher today. 338 names in the S&P 500 gaining ground. You have 163 to the downside and three unchanged.
6: Looking underneath the hood for the S&P 500, guys, energy, best performer, up about 3% after Brent crude, trading around $103 a barrel. And then on the opposite end, though, information technology down almost 2%, the worst decliner of the day, guys.
5: All right, guys, let's go to some individual gainers, if I may. STZ, Constellation Brands, gaining today about 4.4%, a fourth consecutive session of gains, even as analysts remain split following its mixed quarterly quarterly report that we got earlier this week. Analysts cutting price targets too on Constellation's brands since they reported on October 6th. That's according to our data here at Bloomberg. So interesting, though, you see investors kind of moving into the shares once again. I'm going to go over to something a little bit different. Ticker is PCRX, Pacira Biosciences. I'm hopefully saying it correctly. Surging the most intraday on record, up 44% here at the close after Viatris agreed to buy the firm for $36.50 a share, representing equity value of about $1.65 billion, 45% premium to the Wednesday close. Deal expected to close at the end of the year. Why is this happening? This is about expanding into the non-opioid pain market. So again, some moves. We've seen a lot of stuff happening, I feel like, in the healthcare space. And then I kind of saved the best for last.
1: Yeah, I was wondering when you're going to get to it.
5: I'm getting there. I'm getting there. Keeping you waiting. Chipotle, CMG. Let's go there, man. This story crossed, and I think in the newsroom we're like, wait, what? Stock up more than 6%. Financial Times coming out reporting that Starbucks has worked with advisors in recent months on a takeover proposal for Chipotle. Status of the takeover plans couldn't be immediately learned. A mega deal of this size might never get off the ground, according to folks familiar with the matter. I mean, you have talked to Brian.
1: Yeah, I have, over
5: the years, too.
1: Yeah.
5: What do you make?
1: Well, I mean, you know, look, I mean, obviously he's former CEO at Chipotle, so he knows that business in and out. And we should point out, just to be clear, the Wall Street Journal now reporting that they have a statement from Starbucks saying that they're, quote, laser focused on existing strategy. Doesn't actually say if that existing strategy involves M&A, so read what that into you will. But we were just talking with John Tower over at Citi. He actually says this isn't that far-fetched of an idea, that he actually does see some overlap in the consumer base. He does see potential synergies, particularly in the back office, as well as some supply chain synergies as well that maybe they can do. And he also says, look, when you look at what Brian Niccol has done at Starbucks, he's borrowed a lot from the Chipotle playbook. So maybe they can work under one umbrella if this story does turn out to be true.
5: So burritos and coffee, as someone said to us earlier, was it Red Brown or no?
2: Yes.
5: Or, you know, they're both, you know, you think about beans, coffee beans, burrito beans. Mm.
2: Full
5: breakfast
2: of beans.
5: Burritos. Kind of makes sense. Yeah, all right, Chipotle higher. Unfortunately, Starbucks, not so much.
7: This was not such a great announcement for Starbucks. It is down 0.4%. So not terrible, but still that did not get the bump that Chipotle got. Also, it was a really rough day for tech stocks. They got hammered. There are a lot of worries about energy constraints and also about data center crunches. NVIDIA down 2.94%. SpaceX down 4.25%. Not a great day for SpaceX. Microsoft shares also fell. We talked a little bit earlier about worker visas, how Microsoft was called out by the Trump administration for, quote, abusing the worker visa program and replacing U.S. workers with, quote, foreign indentured servants. Their stock down 1.35%. Airlines also got hit a lot today because of oil prices. United down 3% and Delta down 1.3%.
1: Let's check in on yields. We actually did see a little bit of appetite for buying in that space. Yields down across the curve with most of the buying, believe it or not, on the longer end of the curve. 10-year down about 6 basis points. We had a 30-year auction today. You saw those yields drop about 7 basis points on the day. A lot of those moves coming right on the back of that auction, showing that there is still investor appetite for benchmark treasury yields and longer dated treasuries, as well as long, of course, as they're being priced right.
5: So you miss me, Romaine?
1: Were you gone?
5: Yeah, exactly. Were you gone? Oh,
1: I was.
5: Just kidding.
1: Would you like to know what I'm doing?
5: I always like to know what you're doing.
1: Okay, I'll tell you after the show.
5: Okay, promises, promises. All right, that is a wrap. Our cross-platform radio, TV, YouTube, Bloomberg Originals, Jess and Romaine continuing there on the close on Bloomberg TV. Stacey and I back here on Bloomberg Business Week Daily on Bloomberg Radio. Folks, we will see you again, same time, same place tomorrow.
1: And our coverage continues here on Bloomberg Television with a closer look at consumer spending and really a closer look at apparel. We're going to talk to the CEOs of Arc'teryx, True Religion, and Patagonia and talk about why and how they're navigating changing taste and shaping their strategies. That's coming up next here on The Close, right here on Bloomberg.

0: The countdown is on. Everything you need to get the edge at the end of the market day. This is The Close.
1: A mixed day on Wall Street. The closing bell is just about 8-9 minutes ago, with the S&P closing out the day down about a 0.5%. The Nasdaq indices down more than 1%, but it was a big mixed bag. We did see a little bit of strength when it came to the Dow transports, as well as some of the small cap names here. But still, the story really over this market continues to be the interplay right now between yields and energy prices. Energy prices high once again on the day. You actually saw that benefit a lot of the oil and gas companies. Yields actually dropped. And that ended up being a bit of a tailwind for stocks and, for a certain matter, tamping down some of the earlier gains that we saw in the dollar earlier in the session. But there is still a little bit of angst out there about the AI trade. You really saw that reflected today in Oracle. A lot of concerns about the debt load, but more importantly about the complexion and the pace of the AI infrastructure build out. That's despite the fact that we heard from Samsung overnight, as well as TSMC. Samsung posting a record preliminary quarterly results. TSMC basically saying their quarterly growth running at a clip of more than 50%, and yet investors still navel-gazing, wondering whether we might have reached a peak. Keep an eye on Starbucks. We saw a lot of activity there on the back of that speculation that they might actually be interested in buying Chipotle. And Lululemon, a modest bid on the day, up about 0.9%. In fact, we saw quite a few retail names out there actually getting a bit of a bid, but like everything else in this market, the reasons why are pretty varied. And that does bring us to our top story of the hour. It is about the economics of relevance, or at least what a brand is actually worth. And apparel may be one of the clearest tests of that, because let's face it, nobody urgently needs another jacket or another pair of jeans or another nano puffer. You just ask the Patagonia CEO that. We'll ask him that later. Apparel, after all, it's a low barrier business with an extraordinarily high barrier to necessity and relevance. Almost anyone can make a sweatshirt, source a pair of jeans, launch a website, but very few can actually persuade consumers to care. And even fewer can keep them caring as that brand grows. Over the next hour, we examine some of the very different approaches to winning that consumer. The Revival of True Religion by CEO Michael Buckley, who's turning a former $250 a pair of jeans company into a $30 to $80 mass market lifestyle brand. You have the unique less is more environmental approach by Patagonia CEO Ryan Gellert, who calls Earth his largest shareholder. And you've got Arc'teryx CEO Stuart Haselden, who has been taking a highly technical niche outdoor brand that cut its teeth on things like rock climbing harnesses and backpacks and quintupled revenue over the last 5 years by embracing and expanding deeper into the luxury and into the fashion crowd. And that is actually where we start. Pleased to say that Stuart joins us, the CEO of Arc'teryx. And I do want to start off with the phenomenal growth that we've seen with this company since you took over. And more importantly, about your ambitions, which effectively would almost double revenue over the next 5 years, Stuart. How do you actually are you going to do that?
2: Yeah, thanks, Romain. You know, our strategies remain consistent. You know, 5 years ago, we set out with two major catalysts for the business growth. First, we doubled down on technical innovation, on performance products, and we divested ourselves of the more lifestyle products that we felt were diluting our brand authority and authenticity. And so it's worked. You know, we've seen a renewed interest and energy in the brand in every region where we operate. And so that's been the first critical part of our strategy. The second has been an ambitious direct-to-consumer strategy, where we look to create a direct relationship with our consumer. We launched a new retail format as the centerpiece of that, and it has enabled us to grow our mix of business with direct-to-consumer from just 25% in 2020 to now over 75% in 2026. This has been a critical catalyst for our growth, and it continues to be an important part of how we understand our consumer and grow the business.
1: Well, I want to talk about both of those issues. Let's start with what the consumer, who your consumer is. And we talk about, obviously, this being a performance-type products for performance-type people. But as I'm sure you also know, certainly here in New York City, there are a lot of people walking around in your jackets that will never see anything close to the side of a mountain other than, you know, what's in Central Park. How do you sort of balance out what you make, but more importantly, how you market it, when you know that there are some people that are going to come for the performance side of this business, but other people who just want it as a fashion item or a status symbol?
2: Yeah. So, you know, the way we design products is really focused on what we call the mountain athlete. And this is a community that we know really well. We design all of our products to solve problems for mountain sports. And that is the underpinning, and that creates the authenticity of everything that we bring to market. We combine that with this really powerful understanding of our consumer through our direct-to-consumer business model. And we can understand how to create assortments that meet the needs of folks, whether they're in Manhattan, you know, looking for a great jacket for their morning commute, making their way across Midtown, or if they're looking to, you know, stay alive on the side of a mountain somewhere remotely. So we feel like solving for those, what we call the point of extreme need, is something that serves our guests, as we call them, our customers, wherever they may live and work. And so that is the power and the appeal of our brand.
1: Well, give me a sense, though. I mean, when we talk about your expansion plans, I mean, going from what is now basically about $2.7 billion in revenue to hit that $5 billion mark, can that be done just going after the performance, the person who is buying this more for performance? I guess my question is, are there enough of those people out there to get to that scale?
2: Yeah, I mean, clearly at this point, our brand has grown far beyond just the technical mountain athletes, if you will. And so the appeal of the products that we make to folks who are, you know, living far from mountains, never going to participate in mountain sports, is the fact that those products are designed in a best-in-the-world, high-performance manner. And so the success of our products in both markets for segments of customers, both performance-oriented and non-performance-oriented, all comes back to the authority and the authenticity that we have with mountain sport.
1: Give me a sense on the retail side and exactly, you know, how you're expanding your own retail footprint, but you also talked about this idea of the direct-to-consumer sales. As we've seen with other brands out there, it's a tricky balance to sort of find out, you know, how much you can sort of absorb on your own and how much you need or maybe don't need the third parties and wholesalers.
2: Listen, the wholesale partners that we have are really important, and we need those partners to continue to grow the brand in places where we'll never open stores ourselves, and also at the foot of the mountain where. You know, the folks who are engaging in these sports, they want to see a range of products. And if we don't show up in those places alongside the other great brands in the world, we're going to miss an opportunity really to connect and capture that opportunity. So we're not looking to lose those critical wholesale partnerships. We're going to continue to have those. But through direct-to-consumer, it opens the door for us to capture other markets, other market share, other customers, if you will, that may not be shopping in those wholesale accounts.
1: A lot of your growth, at least based on what your parent company, Amerisports, has said, saw a lot of fast growth with regards to women's products, but also in footwear as well. And give me a sense here as to how much more headroom you have in both of those categories to win new customers, but also to increase sales with existing customers.
2: Yeah, Romain, we're really just getting started in both women's and in footwear. So we see women's as an exciting opportunity. The legacy of Arc'teryx had been more male-oriented, and we've created a focus on our female guests over the last several years that's really paying off. We've invested heavily in our design capabilities. We've expanded our assortment. We've improved how we're including our female guests in our community activities. This is an important part of building a truly dual-gender brand that we see as a major opportunity for years to come. We're really just getting started there. It's also the fastest growing category that we've had for at least 3 years, so that validates our belief in the opportunity there. In footwear, we're seeing a similar opportunity to continue to find relevance outside of just technical outerwear, but also to look at activities like trail running, where we can bring our technical authority in a way that makes sense, that fits with our brand permission, that fits with the sports that we serve. And so that's something we see a lot of opportunity and traction. I was just at the UTMB race in Chamonix, France earlier this summer, and really excited to to see the momentum that we're creating at that pinnacle event. And so, again, really just early days for us in footwear. We've built a team in Portland, Oregon that we believe is creating some really exciting products that we're looking forward to bringing to market in the years to come.
1: As you expand, I kind of have a dual question, and this is about the quality of your products, but also the issue of sustainability, particularly for a company so associated with the outdoors and the environment. And I am curious as to how you balance that out, going from $500 million in sales to potentially $5 billion in sales in barely a decade. Can you assure your consumers that, A, you can be true to the durability that most people expect out of Arc'teryx, but at the same time, also still be true to the ethos of environmental responsibility?
2: Absolutely, Romain. This is something we care deeply about. And we've just launched a new product platform that we call System Zero. And we've also launched our first product on that platform, the Sparrow SV jacket. And this builds on just the inherent durability and performance of our products that are built to last from the beginning. 5 years ago, we also launched a care and repair program called Rebird, a branded care and repair program. We now operate 51 Rebird centers around the world within our store footprint. This is a foundation that we now bring System Zero to build on top of, where we're now solving for end of life. And so the products on System Zero will be designed in a perpetual manner, that when they reach their end of life, we'll be able to take these products apart, recycle them, put them back into our supply chain in a perpetual manner. The vision here is that no product that we make, no Arc'teryx product is ever going to a landfill. We're far from that today, but this is an important first step for us. And this issue that you mentioned is really important to not only our customers, but also to the folks that work here. So this is a commitment we have. We're looking forward to expanding System Zero. And over time, our vision would be to have every product we make constructed in this manner.
1: All right, Stuart, that's a great place to leave it. Really appreciate you joining us. We'll catch up again. Stuart Asselton there. He is the CEO over at Arc'teryx. And, of course, what he's talking about with regards to that sustainability. We've seen quite a few companies also try to venture down that road as well to make sure that not only are they selling, but also maybe giving back to a certain extent to the same environment that they're taking from. That's the message that I got out of Patagonia's CEO. I'm going to show part of that conversation that I had with Ryan Gellert when we come back after the break, right here on Bloomberg.

0: It's the China Show live every weekday.
1: We continue our focus on the retail sector. We just heard from the CEO of Arc'teryx. I also had a chance to catch up with Patagonia CEO Ryan Gellert out at the Economic Club of Chicago, and we talked about his firm's approach to environmental activism, his views on growth and profitability, and where he thinks leaders across the industry stand today. Take a listen.
2: I think there's some phenomenal human beings running businesses across the landscape. I could name many people who I consider great friends and really respect their values and what they stand for. There are some companies out there and some at scale that I think are doing really important work. I think about Costco. I believe the CEO of Costco might have spoken here recently. And I look at what they have centered as they have navigated these shifting cultural winds and just said, this is who we are. This is what's important to our employees. This is what's important to our community. We're tuning out the noise. This is what we're going to do. And I have a lot of respect for them.
3: There's an issue, though, with regards to a lot of CEOs as to how they're judged in terms, obviously judged primarily on financial metrics, whether it's the success of their company or the success of the share price and the shareholders. What is the metric that you use to actually determine success if it's not, obviously not a share price, but even I've heard you talk about revenue growth being a reductive metric, profitability basically being a sort of a resource to invest back in. So how do you measure your success?
2: I mean, it's pretty simple ideas, but it can sound a little nuanced and complicated when you wrap it all up. I mean, I don't think growth is good or bad. I think growth is just progress at a certain pace from a place to a place. And so I do prefer to grow than the opposite, but I absolutely insist that we grow on terms that we're comfortable with. Profitability, I look at similarly and different. I think the thing about profitability that's incredibly important to our businesses, first of all, this is an inflationary environment, and we have got to be able to take care of our people. We've got to be able to reinvest in the business. And I think one of the responsibilities I hold right up there at the top with anything is to, as long as I'm in this role, when I hand this off to somebody else, I want the business to be in at least as good a shape as when I found it relative to its ability to continue to run independently. I think that's incredibly important.
3: Do you want it to be a bigger business?
2: I think it will be a bigger business. I think it can and should be a bigger business. I have never thought about doubling the size of the business in the time that I'm in it. And I, again, I'm super competitive. If I believe we're making the best product in a category, I want to see that product all over the world, and I don't want to see anything else. But we will make the product the way that we feel it needs to be made, communicate to people what it is, and provide great service to back it up. I think, to the tension that other businesses may feel, I think the system is broken. I think the focus on share price, the focus on quarterly earnings and performance, I think is way too short term, and I think it creates perverse incentive structures. I will also take the opportunity to say in these last roughly 24 months, in this cultural moment, and definitely influenced by this administration, there is kind of this sense of let's celebrate. How much can I get? How strong am I? How much am I taking at the everything I get, I take at the expense of you, and that's what winning looks like, which I don't find interesting on any level, not as a business, not as a leader, not as a human.
1: Part of my conversation with the CEO of Patagonia, Ryan Gellert, and we're going to continue our coverage of some of the trends now reshaping the apparel and retail space. But we want to turn back to the technology space. SpaceX making an announcement here that it has actually agreed to purchase a batch of nationwide low spectrum licenses. This is basically licenses that could be basically used for mobile phone service. Now, you're seeing the shares of T-Mobile, AT&T, and Verizon each down about 5% on the back of this. Another wrinkle, we're actually now learning that apparently this portfolio is being bought from Grain Management, the company controlled by David Grain. A fast-moving story here, but seems to suggest that SpaceX has ambitions here to come a little bit further back down to earth with what could be some type of mobile phone service. We're going to get you some more details on that. We'll be back in a moment right here on The Close, right here on Bloomberg.

0: All right, retailers, no stranger to a comeback story. Just ask Gap, just ask Abercrombie. And now, well, you can ask True Religion. The jean maker got its start in the early 2000s as a premium women's denim brand. In recent years, it's pivoted to more affordable options, with Gen Z helping power its resurgence. And it doesn't hurt that it's caught the attention of some major celebrities. Timothy Chalamet, Megan Thee Stallion, Alex Earle. Joining us right now, celebrity in his own right, CEO Michael Buckley, joining us right now to talk us not so much about the transformation, Michael, but I really want to talk about where you go with this next here. I have to admit, you kind of dropped off my radar, but I looked at some of the more recent numbers that you guys have publicly announced with regards to revenue, with regards to EBITDA. It's looking healthy. Is this something that has legs, or is this just one of these circular things where nostalgia has sort of come back around to benefit you?
1: Yeah, I mean, True Religion, I mean, we're going after a much, much, much bigger audience than we went after years ago. I mean, our customer is what we call an urban casual customer, which is, you know, men and women 15 to 50, all races, very diverse, but around $65,000, $75,000 in household income. The addressable market that we're going after is 117 million people strong. You know, years ago when we were selling $300 jeans, we were literally going after a couple million people. Well, the price points that we sell at today are also where there's $100 billion of casual apparel volume. So as much as we're happy doing, we're probably going to do close to $550 million in revenue this year and $145 million of EBITDA, we believe long-term that this is a multi-billion dollar brand, and we have a path to get it from current levels to $900 million over the next 4 or 5 years. You know, the brand today, the True Religion brand, will do $1 billion in retail sales this year.
0: Mm. So give me a sense, though, what's driving that? Because, I mean, when I was looking at the share of sales, jeans are not actually 50% of your sales. They're not the majority of the sales themselves. It's from the other products here. Does that become more of the driver, the accessories, the sportswear and other things rather than the jeans themselves?
1: 100%. So what we've done here, I mean, I came back almost 7 years ago, and what we've done here is we've transformed the business into a complete lifestyle apparel collection. So we do 20 plus categories of what we'll call, you know, casual apparel for men and women. We do a number of accessory categories as well. The business is circa 35%, 40% jeans in terms of dollar sales. And we do 65% in all those other casual apparel and accessory categories. So, you know, the pie we're going after is $100 billion of volume, as opposed to, you know, going after the jean market over $100 is literally a few billion dollar business. So, you know, we're going after a much, much, much bigger market share today.
0: Well, I am curious, though, too. I mean, just on the high price jeans, I mean, at the time, I mean, what you guys were selling jeans for seemed absurd. Of course, it almost seems commonplace today. You have so many of these luxury jeans brands. And I mean, I've had scenes of my popping numbers and scratched my head as to why I would pay $500-$600 for a pair of denim. But it gets to this idea, has the market shifted to where they either have soured on some of those higher prices, or is this more about True Religion just shifting and just going after a different market altogether?
1: Yeah, I think the consumer today, especially with the digital world and everything being on the internet and social media, I think the consumer sees what they can pay for things. I mean, they could go on there and buy a pair of jeans for $999. They could buy a pair of jeans for $1,000. And I think, you know, the masses of people who want to buy brands today, I think they want to buy a brand that's relevant. I think they want to buy a brand that is heritage. But they want it at a price. You know, True Religion today, the vast majority of our sales are in this $30 to $80 average unit retail. You know, could be a little bit on the higher side of that on jeans. But they want to be able to get into a brand that is still considered status, but not spend $200 or $300 for an item.
0: How do you ensure, though, that status remains, particularly now? I mean, you're selling a lot through Macy's, Urban Outfitters, TJ Maxx, Marshalls, quite a few other places. And there's always been this trap with a lot of apparel makers that as they sort of enter into those channels, sometimes it becomes dilutive in terms of the amount of product out there, but also just opinion or vision of what that product actually represents.
1: Yeah, I mean, I think the thing to stay relevant to this consumer today, there's really a number of factors, but one is the product itself. You have to be on trend. You have to see what's happening from a trend perspective. You have to be, you know, we use the expression first to be second. You know, years ago, we made the trend. Today, we make sure that we are giving the consumer something that's in trend that is brand appropriate for True Religion. At the same time, we also want to make sure that we have the right celebrities or influencers or, you know, other people that get behind the brand to also give us relevancy from a marketing perspective. So it's really a combination of the product and the marketing angle.
0: Well, I am curious, though, too, with regards to pricing, but also this idea of promotions. And I've seen on your website quite a few promotions, and I know we're headed into a holiday season. How much do you think you'll have to offer discounts or have some sort of promotions, given some of the concerns out there right now about the state of the economy, or at least the state of certain consumers and their pocketbooks?
1: Yeah, I mean, we recently did a survey with Wired Research of consumers out there and their sentiment. And what we're finding is that consumers that they seem to be grabbing, you know, obviously the pocketbook is tighter and they're being more selective with their purchases, but they are going after brands that they know and trust, heritage brands. And I think, you know, giving the consumer the right product, the right style, you know, things that are in trend at the right price and available at the locations that they want to buy is really going to, you know, make us successful this year. You know, we're already up 20% year to date. We've been growing this business dramatically over the last couple of years. We've doubled it in the last 3 years, and we're expecting, you know, we have a lot of great product. We believe we're on trend, and we're expecting a good holiday season.
0: Did you guys launch the TikTok shop that I think was supposed to start in September?
1: We launched the TikTok shop, and we already have 1,000 influencers or creators posting True Religion videos. So it's very exciting. And that's, you know, certainly for the younger generation, that Gen Z generation, they adore TikTok. You know, they also like to go into stores. I mean, we have 63 stores today. And what we're seeing is that younger generation is coming back into stores. They want to touch and feel the product and see the experience.
0: Are the stores that you're opening, the new ones, are they producing the economics that, I guess, makes that a long-term profit story, not just a customer acquisition story?
1: Our stores, I would say, deliver the best in class, one of the best in class profits in the industry. Our fleet of it's 60 now, it'll be 63 by the end of the year, deliver 45% four-wall EBITDA, which is pretty good. Our stores pay back in less than 1 year. And we believe, you know, we'll grow our entire business over the next couple of years across e-commerce, wholesale, stores, and international. But the stores, you know, we take it to 150 stores over the next 4 or 5 years. Mm-hmm. And the economics make tremendous sense when you're delivering 45% fall in less than 1 year payback.
0: Hey, Michael, really appreciate you joining us. Michael Buckley there. It's the CEO over at True Religion on a pretty torrential right now, a regrowth story, if you will. Now, another retailer out there also looking to sort of reinvigorate sales is Lululemon. The shares have been mixed over the last few days, but they've got a new leadership team in place now under new CEO Heidi O'Neill. We learned yesterday that Maggie Gauger is heading the new role of president and chief product officer, while Joseph Godsey is becoming chief operating officer. Joining us right now to talk about the changes is Janine Stichter, managing director of consumer equity research over at BTIG. What was your reaction, particularly with these two names? I know Heidi's only been on the job now for a few weeks here, but give me a sense here as to what those two names bring to the table that might actually help this company.
2: Yeah, I think our first reaction is that Heidi's moving quickly. I think there's a sense of urgency in the organization, particularly around product, knowing that Lulu has one of the longer lead times in the industry. They need to get people in there to get to work right away. In terms of Maggie herself, I think at first, the initial headlines, you look at Athleta, which has been struggling. She came from Nike before that. Obviously, Nike's been struggling. So the initial reaction might not be great. But when we dig deeper, we have to remember that she was only at Athleta for a year, probably didn't really even have a chance to impact the product. And at Nike, for as much as we talk about their recent struggles, they had a golden era that she was also very much a part of. So I think this is a key hire, bringing back a chief product officer, a role they haven't had in almost 3 years now, from a person who has a lot of global experience in the athletic category. Those people are hard to find. So I think this is a good hire.
0: It gets to this idea, too, and I am curious just about your focus as you analyze this company. There's been a lot of talk about, do you focus on performance? We saw that with Nike. We were just talking with Arc'teryx CEO, this idea that, okay, if you focus on the performance, the athletes, if you will, then that will, of course, bring dividends beyond just that community. Lululemon seemed to start off in that way. It was kind of catered to these hardcore yoga folks, and then it kind of became this broad, just athleisure marker for us. Can that strategy work? Do you think that's where Heidi will move back towards?
2: I think we're in a different era than we were when Lulu made its brand solely around performance. But I think at the heart of the product, it all really comes back to product. And at the heart of the product, there needs to be a performance and a technical capability. That's always been how Lulu differentiates itself. And clearly the lines now have been blurred of what's performance and what's casual wear and what athletic people are going to wear them in intersecting ways. But I think there has to be something special and different about the product, whether it's the functionality or the quality. And that's a little bit of what they've lost over the last few years. You go back to the release, and a couple things really stand out to me. They talked about product being number one. It really hasn't been a product-centered organization for some time now. And the second piece being the word, I think they use the word alignment in the release. And that stands out to me in the sense that even in the instances where they've had the product over the last few years, there's kind of been these mismatches of it hasn't been marketed properly. It hasn't been merchandised properly in the stores. The store associates haven't been able to educate and talk about the product in the way they would have been able 2 years ago. So I think those two pieces, if you can take product, make it better, and then marry it with the internal alignment that they've been missing over the last few years, that's really the missing link. And it will take time, but it seems like they are on the right track.
0: They, as I understand it right now, do they have a brand officer? Do you know if they're looking for a brand officer? Do they need a brand officer?
2: There's still several key roles that need to be hired, chief brand officer being one of them. They also let go their chief supply chain officer and then their chief strategy officer. So there's a few key roles that still need to be filled, but they have a head of creative, they have a head of product now, and those are two of the big ones that really need to be in place.
0: Just to be clear, also on the CFO side, are you generally okay with this idea of keeping Megan Frank around in that CFO role, given how long she's been with the company and some of the issues that the company was going through back in the day?
2: Yeah, I mean, I think it's always easy to pin on the CFO. There's definitely been a lot going on that probably was outside of her control. For now, I think with so much change going on in all the layers of the business, internal stability is also important. And I think having someone who's been there, and she's been in different roles or seen different pieces of the organization, having someone who's been there and knows the operational side, knows the finance side, I think having her there for now to keep internal stability is important.
0: All right, Janine. Well, it's kind of interesting to see this management team come together, and it'll be interesting to finally hear from Heidi herself publicly when she's ready. Janine Stichter, Managing Director of Consumer Equity Research over at BTIG. When we come back, we're going to refocus on space, the space race. SpaceX is in the news, and so too are a lot of the products that SpaceX has been sending out into the ether. Robinhood co-founder Baiju Bhatt, he's got a venture aiming to put data centers into orbit around Earth, and a big test case of that is now orbiting around us. That conversation when we come back after the break, right here on Bloomberg.

0: and this is Bloomberg.
1: And we've been talking a lot about here, SpaceX here, obviously in the news for quite a different reason. Right now, we should point out on those headlines we were reading earlier, Elon Musk now weighing in on that spectrum purchase, saying that he is confirming that purchase and saying that it will be the setup for SpaceX to provide complete phone coverage across America. SpaceX shares getting a modest bid on the day, up about 1% in the after hours trade. We should point all of the big publicly traded mobile phone carriers here, T-Mobile, Verizon, and AT&T down significantly in the after hours trade. But you see there on the left of your screen, that is the splashdown we were talking about earlier of the Dragon capsule in the Pacific Ocean, carrying those four astronauts back home after an 8-month mission to the International Space Station. But we do want to talk a little bit about what's going up into space, particularly as the artificial intelligence build out continues. And a lot of talk right now, not so much about building data centers here on Earth, but a more radical answer to this problem, taking the data center off the grid and, quite frankly, off the planet. Baiju Bhatt joins us right now. Of course, most people know him as the co-founder of Robinhood, but he's also the founder and CEO of a company called Cowboy Space that wants to put solar-powered GPUs into low Earth orbit and eventually use and purpose-built rocket for the upper stages to remain in space as actual data centers themselves. We just had a little bit of a test of that. You put your first hardware into orbit, Baiju, in Reason 1. Give me a sense here. I know it's going to be, maybe a few more days or weeks before you have some communication with that, but can you give us an update where Reason 1 is and when you expect to actually see a proof of life of concept?
2: Yeah, thanks. First of all, thanks so much for having me on. A lot of big stuff going on at the Cowboy Space Corporation. I started the company about 2.5 years ago, maybe a little bit more now, with the goal of building an energy grid in orbit. And my thesis was that energy would be the next major industry to exist in outer space. And obviously my background is in bringing commercial activity and

0: energy grid in orbit. And my thesis was that energy would be the next major industry to exist in outer space. And obviously my background is in bringing commercial activity and capitalism to the pockets of millions of Americans via Robinhood. And so while the company started out with the idea of actually collecting power in space and beaming it down to the ground, we're actually going to be demonstrating that for the very first time with our technology in the coming weeks here. So reason one is our first satellite. It went to orbit on a SpaceX rideshare. We've made contact with it. We're talking to it every day right now. And getting ready for that first demonstration of optical power transmission from space to Earth, which, just to put that in perspective, we're talking about kind of what to me feels a little bit like a magic trick is you collect electricity in outer space and then you generate electricity on the ground and you use free space optics and lasers to carry the energy from space to Earth.
1: It is. I mean, scientifically, yes. But I do want to ask you just from a business perspective, an economic perspective, investment perspective, is this going to be a more economical solution to our data center build out rather than, you know, the terrestrial solution that is underway right now?
0: Yeah. So we believe that there's a path to doing this. And that's one of the core ideas behind what we're pursuing. So reason one, first mission goes to space, went to space very recently. That carries some of the core technology that will sort of transform into what we're doing with orbital data centers. And our long-term goal with this is to actually build a bespoke launch vehicle. So a rocket purpose-built for putting data center payloads in space. And what that means is that the rocket that takes the data center to space, given the unique applications of data centers in space, actually transforms into the satellite. Mm-hmm. And by doing so, we get to reuse a lot of the components on the actual rocket itself. Mm-hmm. For example, using the fairing of the rocket as a functional element. So when it gets to space, it unfolds and actually is a radiator that helps dissipate the heat out. So all of these innovations that lead to a uniquely different approach to putting data centers in space.
1: Well, on the scientific side, though, one thing I am curious just is about the energy. I mean, basically every megawatt you put out there is to a certain extent also going to be a megawatt of heat source as well. And obviously the dynamics on Earth are a lot different in space when you're in a vacuum. So how has that problem been solved?
0: Actually, dissipating heat in space is something that every spacecraft has to do. There's a thermal budget. If you've got electronics on your satellite and you're generating power, guess what? You're generating heat. So not a novel problem. Every space satellite has some measure of heat measurement management on it, or the vast majority of them do at the very least. Mm-hmm. Our approach to dissipating the heat that these very large power-hungry chipsets will generate is actually using something called radiative heat transfer. So using large sheets of metal, heating them up and letting them actually glow the heat away. And so you might ask yourself, like, well, what is that? Is that science fiction?
1: Yeah.
0: And it's actually a pretty common thing is when you see something that gets really hot and it starts to glow, that's a version of this. We're just having to use that method to get rid of a lot of heat.
1: But with regards to having an actual GPU up there, does that mean that can the GPU operate continuously, or is it basically going to have to power down or reduce power in order to cool down at certain times?
0: The goal is to be able to operate them at steady state on a nearly continuous basis. And the interesting thing about doing data centers in space, and I think one of the core ideas behind this, is that in low Earth orbit, you can get near continuous illumination from the sun of solar panels. So you have this source of energy that on the Earth is got this sort of inherent intermittency to it.
1: Yeah.
0: And actually by putting it in orbit, it kind of addresses that head on.
1: How are you going to address, potentially, assuming you actually get to commercial scale with commercial customers, the issue of obsolescence? I mean, if I build a data center here on Earth and that GPU is outdated or the CPU is outdated next year, I just send a guy in there and swap it out. What are the economics of doing that when you have something in orbit?
0: Yeah, our plan is to actually run these things pretty much to end of life. And so we actually have seen this with older chipsets today. Chipsets that came out even a handful of years ago are still actively used today for AI workloads. And I think it's simply a byproduct of the fact that the demand is there. And frankly, if the chipset already exists, it's better than one that hasn't been delivered yet. And so we actually

0: think that the demand for a compute is so high that these chipsets will continue to get used until end of life in orbit. They may have less glamorous jobs to do, but I think they'll still continue to be useful for compute.
1: All right. Well, fascinating stuff. We have to catch up again, particularly once you have that official power communication with Reason 1. And obviously, we're looking forward potentially to 2027 and Reason 2. Baiju Bhatt, founder, CEO over at Cowboy Space, and of course, co-founder over at Robinhood. We're going to set you up for what to watch when we come back after the break right here on Bloomberg.

0: on Bloomberg. Context changes everything.
1: Let's set you up for what the markets will have their eyes on over the next 24 hours. And it starts with the start of earnings season. Delta unofficially kicking us off in the morning. We'll have full coverage of that right here on Bloomberg Television. At 10 a.m., we're going to get an update on consumer sentiment. The UMich numbers will come out at that time. We're also going to get some additional Fed speak, this time from Boston Fed President Susan Collins. And in the broader world, the Norwegian Nobel Committee is set to announce the winner of its Nobel Peace Prize. Before we go to break, though, I do want to bring to your attention several red headlines crossing the Bloomberg terminal. The first was on SpaceX agreeing to buy a nationwide low-band spectrum license portfolio that Elon Musk says will be used to offer nationwide mobile phone service. Companies like AT&T, Verizon, and T-Mobile all down significantly in the after-hours trade on the back of that headline. Meanwhile, keep an eye on American Express. Federal regulators here in the U.S. fining the company for failing to catch and report money laundering systems, a $350 million fine that the company says won't impact its full-year guidance, and Humana surging after the company improved its performance on a crucial Medicare Advantage quality rating.

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2: Tonight, room for diplomacy. President Trump makes clear on Truth Social the U.S. will not attack Iran before the midterm elections, citing productive discussions between the two nations. Trump's comments follow reporting that suggested a move against Tehran was more imminent. We'll get reaction from Democratic Congressman Raja Krishnamurthy of Illinois this hour. Plus, the debate stage, three of the country's closest Senate races take center stage tonight with debates in Maine, Michigan, and Georgia. Democrats are fighting for control of the chamber as Republican candidates navigate when and how far to break with President Trump. We'll dig into the stakes in today's debrief. And suspended, the Trump administration freezes Microsoft and several other major tech firms from a federal program used to sponsor foreign workers for permanent residency, accusing the companies of widespread abuse. Microsoft is pushing back, saying its applications meet the program's requirements. From Bloomberg's Washington, D.C. studios to our TV and radio audiences worldwide, welcome to Balance of Power. I'm Kaylee Lyons alongside Joe Matthew.
3: We begin this evening with President Trump's definitive stand on Iran, pledging today on Truth Social, quote, "We will not be attacking Iran at any time prior to the midterm elections," following multiple reports that he is actively considering options for a strike before November 3rd. Let's get more now from Bloomberg White House reporter Jen DeLuey, who's live on the North Lawn. Jen, what's the strategy here? Why be so definitive in a time of such uncertainty?
4: Well, this is a notable concession before the election, and one that comes from a president who has repeatedly said he doesn't think about the election when he's making his Iran strategy. It is undeniable that attacks before the November election would any kind of escalation would lead to an increase in oil and fuel prices. Mm-hmm. And we know that those issues are top of mind for voters as they head toward the ballot box in November. So that's the undeniable backdrop for what the president said today. But, you know, this declaration just weeks out from Election Day is notable because it comes amid an escalation by Tehran. You have an increase in attacks in the Strait of Hormuz. You have, attacks by Tehran-backed rebels and militants on energy facilities in Saudi Arabia. And you also have, you know, the U.S. pulling those bombers out of a U.K. military base over concerns about a possible Iran-related attack. So there's a dissonance here between what the president has said and what we're seeing on the ground in the Middle East and in the U.K. Notably, you know, that the president has said before that he's seeing progress in talks and use that as a way to wave off future attacks. He's also, done feints before where he says something isn't going to happen and then it's to catch opponents by surprise, all of which could be in play here, too.
2: Well, Jen, as we heard this from President Trump, he, of course, also had an event today at the Institute of Peace where he was participating in the new Golden Age Summit, bestowing medals on the likes of NVIDIA's Jensen Huang or Microsoft's Satya Nadella, and striking that that was happening just after we got an announcement from the Vice President, J.D. Vance, this morning that Microsoft is suspended from a key visa program it relies on for foreign workers today. This was J.D. Vance at a Fraud and Protecting American Workers event earlier.
5: There has been no company in the United States, unfortunately, that has abused this system more than Microsoft. Thanks to an ongoing investigation, we have decided to suspend the PERM program for Microsoft, which means they will no longer be able to apply they'll no longer be able to take those H-1Bs and apply for permanent resident status within the United States of America.
2: Well, and Jen, it wasn't just Microsoft as well. This applies to a number of tech companies. Why is the administration pursuing this?
4: Well, you know, the vice president today was tapping into longstanding concerns about Silicon Valley's reliance on foreign workers. This is an effort by the administration to, tap into those concerns ahead of Election Day to really deal with, another aspect of the immigration debate. Notably, Vice President Vance, you heard him there. He used very strong language in characterizing how companies are using this program program that allows them to sponsor foreign workers for permanent residency. He accused them of hiring foreign workers as indentured servants. Those were his words, and paying them less than their American counterparts, thereby undercutting U.S. wages. I mean, really strong language from the vice president. This administration has already looked to cut back the use of the H-1B program for highly skilled workers. They've increased the cost to use that program and limited it in other ways. You know, really, this is an escalation of the administration's efforts to limit both legal and illegal immigration in some ways into the United States. And again, you know, playing against the backdrop of midterm election, you know, of the election where concerns about work workforce, about finding jobs, and of course about, you know, just paying for daily goods is looming large over the electorate.
2: Indeed. All right. Bloomberg's Jen DeLuey live at the White House for us. Thank you. And for more, we bring in now Democratic Congressman Raja Krishnamurthy of Illinois, a member of the House China Select Committee and the House Oversight and Intelligence Committees. Congressman, welcome back to Balance of Power. I'd like to begin with the president's post on Iran today and the suggestion that the U.S. will not be striking the country before the midterms on November 3rd. What could that give Iran the space to do between now and then? Is this something the regime could take advantage of?
6: Oh, sure. I mean, they could take advantage of it militarily. They could take advantage of it economically in different ways. In general, it just doesn't make sense for the leader of the United States to be telegraphing to the world what our intentions are. But all that being said, this war is a disaster. It's illegal. It's unconstitutional. It's hurting us economically. It's causing my constituents $6 and $7 gas and diesel, respectively. And people are sick and tired of it. And so we've got to bring it to a close ASAP. That would have been a better announcement than saying we're not going to take any military strikes until right after the election.
3: Congressman, it's good to have you back. I'm just reading the president's post on Truth Social. The first thing he says is we are having productive discussions with the Islamic Republic of Iran. That's the justification here. As a member of the Intel Committee, are you hearing that as well? And if so, who are we talking to?
6: No, I don't know what he's talking about. And remember, at this point, I just don't put a lot of stock in anything that he says. Anytime he says that we're doing something, it's not clear that we're doing it. And, you know, I won't be surprised if tomorrow Iran says, no, we're not having any talks whatsoever. And so his credibility is shot at this point. And not only that, but it makes us less safe because it lowers our deterrence. It invites aggression. It's drawing forces from other parts of the world to the region, to the Middle East region, and thereby encouraging folks like the Chinese Communist Party, as well as the Russians, to view us as more vulnerable. And that's bad for us in the long run.
2: Congressman, if he does intend to restart the fighting after the midterms, when Congress will be resuming the lame duck session, is there anything that can be done in the lame duck to put a stop to it, or will it have to wait until the new Congress that potentially could have one or two Democratic majorities?
6: Well, look, as you know, the War Powers Resolution in the House is drawing increasing majorities every time that it comes up for a vote. So I suspect it will have increasing majorities again. I think that the question is going to be in the Senate, whether a filibuster-proof majority could emerge. Of course, the president, you know, he has used his control over the base to scare a lot of people on the other side from voting their conscience on this issue. But after the elections, I'm not really sure what people who may have lost in the elections or people who are retiring are going to do. And so that's an open question. I think that they may vote with us for basically ending this catastrophic conflict.
3: You're, of course, on the China Select Committee as well, Congressman. There was a time when you were ranking member on that committee, and I'm wondering what you can tell us about China and Russia, for that matter, the extent to which they are helping Iran in this conflict.
6: So both of them are helping Iran. We know that the Chinese have provided intelligence data so that the Iranians can actually target our troops. We know the Russians are also assisting the Iranians. Of course, the Chinese are buying 80 to 90% of all Iranian oil exports. And so both countries are glad, are happy, are cheering that we are stuck in this quagmire, this catastrophic Iran war. And they want it to go on for as long as it possibly can. And they see us as becoming kind of more vulnerable by the day. They look at our munitions going down. They look at our drawing forces from the Indo-Pacific theater, for instance, to the Middle East as a big plus for them in the case of China. And in the case of Russia, the Ukrainians don't have the interceptor missiles that they need, the PAC-3 interceptor missiles to basically take down the ballistic missiles from Russia, mainly because of the Iran war. They're being expended and wasted in the Iran war. So this is just a boon for our adversaries right now.
2: On the note of Russia, Congressman, the president has suggested he will be speaking at some point with the Russian president, Vladimir Putin, about this suspected or feared pneumonic plague incident in Siberia. Do you trust the Russians to provide the president or anyone else, for that matter, with accurate information?
6: No. It took them 3 days to respond to the WHO about just one case, a woman who died in Siberia, and they still haven't explained why she died or how she died. Now, in Russia, the public is becoming increasingly skeptical about how she died. But, you know, to expect Vladimir Putin to be transparent about this or anything is laughable. And I think at this point, I think our friends, partners, and allies, whoever is left in that alliance, we want to kind of use this group of people to suss out exactly what's happening. And we should probably draw the Chinese and others into this discussion as well.
3: Well, is this something that Intel is getting information on, Congressman? I know you're out of session right now. I can only presume there's going to be a hearing on this when you get back.
6: I hope so. I think that, unfortunately, this is one of those issues that the administration is not forthcoming to us about what's happening on some of these global outbreaks. Unfortunately, the Russians and others aren't forthcoming to the world about what's happening. But as we know from COVID and other pandemics, you know, the truth will come out one way or the other. It's best for us to act together rather than to find out when it's too late.
2: Mm-hmm. And finally, Congressman, if we could return to domestic politics, we're obviously within 4 weeks of the midterm elections. Now, you yourself won't be in the House for the new Congress. But we've heard some rumblings this week about the notion that the Speaker could, in theory, decide not to seat the new Congress come the beginning of January in the event that Democrats do take the House majority. Is that a concern you have? Is there recourse to prevent that?
6: Look, I'm hopeful that the majority that we earn in the elections is going to be so great that we shouldn't have to deal with that situation that you're talking about. However, anything is possible, and so we have to prepare for it accordingly, whether that's through legal action or otherwise.
3: Well, of course, Congressman, you're not going to be taking part in the next Congress, but I wonder if you have advice for Democrats who will and are speaking openly about the prospect of impeaching Donald Trump. Is that the right path?
6: I have yet to meet a single person, a single constituent who's come to me and said, I would like you as your first priority to take up the impeachment of Donald Trump. You know, obviously, he needs to be held accountable, and there needs to be oversight with regard to, for instance, the Epstein sex trafficking ring, or the corruption that pervades this administration, or the Iran war, or the blanket tariffs. However, the number one issue that I hear about over and over and over again is, help me to, afford to live in my respective jurisdiction, help me to pay for my gas and educate my kids and my health care, and I'm worried about my job. Can you regulate AI? Because that's something that, unfortunately, this administration is not doing, and I'm concerned about potential job losses, as well as this technology outstripping or outrunning our ability to regulate it. Focus on, so my advice to anybody who takes control in the next Congress is focus on those issues. Try to make a difference in the lives of ordinary people who are really struggling right now.
2: All right, Congressman, thanks for joining us. Democratic Congressman Raja Krishnamoorthy, we appreciate it. And turning now to the markets in tonight's power moves, it actually was a down day for most of the major averages, the exception being the Dow, which was up about 50 points or so. The underperformance really came from technology stocks, with the NASDAQ 100 down about 1.4% and semiconductors, chip stocks, falling by more than 3%. That in large part had to do with a report in the Financial Times that OpenAI's annualized revenue is tracking toward $50 billion. An Axios report from just over a week ago had said that number was tracking toward $70 billion. So a little underwhelming there, and that dragged down some of those chip names like NVIDIA and Broadcom, for example, who were two of the kind of point drags on the day with declines of about 3 and 4% respectively. Two other movers to point out are Starbucks and Chipotle. An interesting report about Starbucks having explored a takeover offer for Chipotle drove Chipotle shares up by more than 6% today. Of course, Starbucks CEO Brian Niccol used to be the CEO of Chipotle until 2024. Other moves to note today, of course, were in oil, particularly even though President Trump says the U.S. will not be striking Iran before the midterms. Oil still rose on the day by more than 3%, nearly 4% on both Brent and WTI, trading at $104 and $91 a barrel, respectively. Interestingly, though oil was going up, bond yields did not track that. We actually saw yields coming in on the 10 and 30 year, which were each down by about 5 basis points or so. The 30 year yield right now is trading around 5.6% after a 7 basis point decline today. Even with it, though, we're still seeing mortgage rates climbing today, climbing for a seventh week in a row, according to Freddie Mac, now averaging across the country at 7.4%. Joe.
3: Kaylee, thank you so much. Coming up on Balance of Power, we'll explore the president's decision to rule out attacks on Iran before the midterms when Brett Bruen, president of the Global Situation Room, now international, joins us straight ahead. This is Balance of Power on Bloomberg TV and radio.

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1: It's Balance of Power on Bloomberg TV and radio. Alongside Kaylee Lyons, I'm Joe Matthew. Thanks for being with us on this Thursday evening. Productive discussions with Iran is what the president says has convinced him not to attack ahead of the midterm elections, telling the world via Truth Social, quote, while Iran is in very bad condition, both economically and militarily, and while the blockade will remain in full force and effect, we will not be attacking. Trump's decision coming off, of course, as oil surges most in a month amid fresh tanker attacks by Iran and threatened to choke off the uptick in flows from the region. Joining us now for more is Brett Bruen, president of the Global Situation Room, now international, as he joins us from Madrid. He's a former U.S. diplomat under President Obama. And Brett, it's great to see you. What do you make of this announcement? We're just saying everything out loud.
2: Yeah, look, I think this is a plea from President Trump to try and keep things on the down low as, you know, he and Republicans try to salvage what they can of their prospects for November. I'm not sure that Tehran is going to play along, Joe. We've seen already an uptick in the number of strikes by the Iranians against those vessels. So what was encouraging last week in terms of the numbers hitting almost those pre-war levels now are back down again. Iran is going to want to remind voters. They're going to want to remind also Republicans that they do have cards. You know, Trump likes to say that, you know, other nations don't have any cards. Well, they're putting a lot of them on the table at this point.
3: Brett, Joe asked a very smart question earlier today, taking note of the Truth Social statement's use of the word "we will not be attacking Iran." And he asked whether or not we should assume that this is inclusive of Israel. Do you expect that?
2: Well, this is what Trump has tried several times, essentially to speak on behalf of another nation, which is not just undiplomatic. Quite frankly, it's impractical. It's improbable, Kaylee. And so while Trump may try to impose on Netanyahu, Netanyahu, as you well know, has his own election on his hands, his own political prospects to worry about. And so he's going to make his own calculations. And quite frankly, you know, Trump also has pulled out the proverbial rug from under Netanyahu or thrown him under the proverbial bus several times. So, you know, he also may have a few cards tucked into his pocket or up his sleeve that he's going to pull out here. And so Trump is in a very awkward position because, again, he is trying to impose this not just on Israel, but on some of these other groups, including the Houthis, who have proven problematic in the last several weeks as well.
1: Well, you know, I'd be very curious to see what Israel's next step is here, Brett. We spoke last evening with Senator Chris Coons, who's also speaking openly in this case about sanctioning Benjamin Netanyahu and the government over the trajectory of what's happening in Gaza. More Democrats are going to be speaking up about this, I suspect, and we're just a couple of hours away from an important Senate debate in Michigan where this has been a huge issue. To what extent will Congress complicate these plans with the administration?
2: Well, I think what Congress is going to do, assuming that Democrats are able to pull out a victory in one, if not both, houses in November, we'll see a lot of investigations. And I think there is going to be both for Trump, but also for Netanyahu and Israelis, a lot of unsavory details coming out. This has been a messy affair. And while Trump always tries to paint this very positive, this very golden picture of how things are going, the reality on the ground and continues to this day, more attacks today in Gaza, is quite frankly one of human suffering. It's one that, you know, requires a moral and ethical questioning of some of these things. And Joe, what I think we're going to see, whether it's on Gaza, Iran, Ukraine, Venezuela, is a whole lot more oversight. And it's going to be more difficult for Trump to have that free hand he's enjoyed over these last 2 years.
3: Brett, as you join us from Madrid, very late night, by the way, and thank you for doing that, as you expand the Global Situation Room internationally, what are you hearing from Europeans, from others that you speak with about these circumstances and, frankly, just the length of time that the Strait of Hormuz, that the Middle East has been mired in this particular conflict? Are they getting to the point where they feel like they do have a role to play, or they still want to stay out of it?
2: You're right, Kaylee. I mean, we opened this week an office in Madrid in large part because of the demand from European companies as well as some American companies as a result of this transatlantic tension, these global challenges and the increasing risk. And what we're hearing from European business leaders as well as European politicians is while they have adapted in a lot of respects to Trump, what they are still worried about is some of the long-term consequences on issues, for instance, like AI. Trump, you know, would like it to be laissez-faire, the Wild West. Every AI chatbot for his or herself. Here in Europe, it's a very different tune. And I think they are starting to chart their own course. And for U.S. businesses, for viewers on Bloomberg, I think it's important to understand there is in this post-American era a diffusion of some of that political power. A lot of the leaders here in Europe, as well as in places like Canada, Japan, as well as the Middle East, are starting to erect their own structures. And I think that is going to create a new economic and political dynamic.
3: All right. Brett Bruhn of the Global Situation Room, thanks so much for joining us. We'll turn back to domestic politics ahead in a key Senate debate tonight in Michigan. In this

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1: It's Balance of Power on Bloomberg TV and radio. I'm Joe Matthew in Washington. As President Trump steps up his cadence on the campaign trail, some Republicans in key races are creating a bit of distance with the president on some important issues. In Michigan, Republican Senate nominee Mike Rogers is using a new ad to take aim at President Trump's tariff fight with Canada.
2: Drinking a Labatt and watching the Red Wings, man, it just doesn't get any more Michigan than that. And here in Michigan, we know that Canada is not our enemy. We need to end this tariff war now. As Michigan senator, I'll bring both parties together to lower your prices. That's job number one.
1: Okay, hold the Labatts. Rogers is not alone. In Maine, Senator Susan Collins is also stressing her independence from Trump. Texas Governor Greg Abbott was absent from Trump's rally yesterday in San Antonio. And now New York Congressman Mike Lawler says he will skip the president's rally in Syracuse tomorrow. But with early voting already underway and 26 days out from the big day, is it too late for Republican candidates to change minds by distancing themselves in this way? Let's bring in Bloomberg's Mario Parker for this week's edition of The Debrief. Mario, you've been talking to Republican insiders. What are you hearing?
3: Well, I start the conversations asking how bad is it, just given the political climate that we see, and wait for some of the sources that I have close to the White House and or on the trail to respond differently.
1: Yeah.
3: One source I'll say today, for example, said this is a Category 5 storm right now.
1: Okay.
3: You played the clips, right, of Susan Collins, of Mike Rogers, of Greg Abbott, of Mike Lawler, all distancing themselves, being the latest Republicans to distance themselves from the president. When I asked some of the strategists what the underlying issue is right now in this election, what has made this a Category 5 type of environment, the answer has been simply President Trump, his approval rating, right?
1: Mm-hmm.
3: Simple math, Joe, from what these sources tell me. The president's approval rating is somewhere in the mid-30s to high 30s. You need 50% to win.
1: Yeah.
3: That's a 10 to 13% point percentage gap that they have with the president kind of weighing of their campaigns.
1: Well, so if you're a Republican candidate, you know, the talking points coming out of the administration are clearly not going to do it here. So we asked yesterday outgoing Senator Tom Tillis, you know, he's retiring in January. He's part of the YOLO caucus, as we say.
3: Mm-hmm.
1: And he had some advice for Republicans when it comes to messaging to voters right now. Listen.
4: Get out there and campaign. Don't be afraid. And also, don't be afraid to separate from the president on issues where you genuinely disagree. You can't do it artificially, but if you genuinely believe it, now's the time to say, yeah, we're not hitting on all senators in Iran. We do have an affordability crisis.
1: Okay, well, that sounds familiar. How many are doing it, though, outside of the frontliners? We're talking to Mike Rogers is in a head-to-head match-off with Elsaia that could be within the margin of error. Some of these other races are simply too close to call. Or if you're a Mike Lawler in a district that Kamala Harris won, Joe Biden won, what do you do?
3: You see Lawler, his campaign effectively printed out like the Google Maps, right, to chart out the distance between his district and Syracuse.
1: Yeah.
3: Susan Collins in the debate yesterday, I haven't seen a Republican so proudly, particularly over this last 2 years of President Trump's second term, so proudly say that they weren't his favorite Republican as well, right?
1: Mm-hmm.
3: Stark just how the images of Greg Abbott being absent on the trail with the president also as well. Whether or not it's too late, that's still unclear at this point. There is another calculation. Again, I mentioned the word calculation. I mean, some Republicans may bet that if this is a turnout election, mm-hmm. that maybe the president's presence, his MAGA base, that maybe aren't as disenchanted as independents are,
1: yeah.
3: maybe that helps them get across the finish line in those close races that you
1: sure.
3: invoke.
1: Just quickly, lastly, we're out of time. Is day drinking in a dimly lit bar the best image in the closing throes of the campaign?
3: That Labatt ad was pretty effective.
1: Yeah, so it made you want a beer. All right, what do I know? I have to ask the dumb questions. Mario, thank you. Bloomberg's Mario Parker, that's The Debrief. Kaylee?
5: All right, Joe. Well, with President Trump facing an historic low approval rating, Democrats are looking to challenge Republicans in states once viewed as uncompetitive, like the deep red state of Florida. A recent poll found from YouGov found that the state's gubernatorial race shows Byron Donalds leading Democrat David Jolly by only 2 points inside the margin of error. We spoke with David Jolly about his campaign earlier today and began by asking him about his decision not to debate Donalds before Election Day. Here's part of that conversation.
6: Very importantly, look, we had accepted several debates. Byron wouldn't respond. He tried to kind of body check us with a press release saying, here are the three we're going to do and here are the rules. We also know that all of his ads have been fact checked as false. I don't support a hurricane tax, Social Security tax, oil drilling or socialism. I've condemned the DSA, as you heard in those comments you just played back. He's trying to suggest that I would carry water for the DSA. So fine, chalk all of that up to bad faith and dishonesty we see in politics. But, you know, when I finally wrestled with it, I came to the conclusion. I'm trying to elevate our politics into a better space. I'm a former Republican, spent 6 or 7 years as an independent. I'm a proud Florida Democrat, not a reluctant one. And I actually believe we're trying to build a new coalition that can represent something better, a certain goodness in our politics. And my wife and I have a 7-year-old and 5-year-old. I'll be honest about this. And what I realized is that debates right now, given the amount of bad faith and dishonesty, would just platform the division and the rancor and the vitriol. And, you know, they've become a platform for who can lay the hardest insult on the other and make it stick on social media. And I don't think it improves the state. It doesn't improve the climate. And, you know, I say in a world of Donald Trump, I'm trying to be Ted Lasso. And a lot of people think that might be naive, but I mean it. I don't want my kids to look back and say, hey, Dad just did what every other politician did. I will tell you this. I've done over 300 town halls. Voters do need to be able to see where our policies are. And they do today. Byron's been on the trail. I've been on the trail. Only 6% of our state's undecided. I don't think debates do anything to further inform the public. I think our job is to stay on the streets and make sure we're meeting voters exactly where they are. That's been my commitment for 18 months, and it is for the next 3 weeks.
7: All right. You said a lot there. So let's pick up on some of those different points. You mentioned how Byron Donalds has been hitting you on this notion of a hurricane tax. If you don't support a hurricane tax, are there ways in which you are looking funding, paying for things like cleanup and recovery? And I ask you this knowing Isaias is on its way and could hit Florida within the next 24 hours or so.
6: Yeah. It's more important than just response. Look, the homeowners insurance market has collapsed in natural disaster states. Hurricanes in the southeast, wildfires in California, tornadoes in Tornado Alley, flooding. Go through the list. When I was in Congress, I introduced a national catastrophic fund. And as governor, I proposed a state catastrophic fund. Essentially, you pre-fund against the largest disasters. It's the only actuarially sound way to cover natural disasters. If the private sector had a full private market way to do it, they'd be here, but they're not. And so we currently subsidize our undercapitalized carriers in Florida with a hurricane fund that buys reinsurance, bails them out, lets them ship their profits out of state and keep their losses here. And for that, we're paying 3 times what we used to pay. I wish the private sector had a solution for natural disasters, and it doesn't. I think we need a state catastrophic fund, a state sovereign wealth fund, to pre-fund against these risks, use that fund to buy reinsurance on the world stage, stabilize the market in Florida, and ultimately, if you can remove hurricane and wind from the private policyholder, put it in a state cat fund, it cuts homeowners insurance by 60 to 70%. That's an actuarial model that Wall Street will back. I don't litigate ideology about this. I litigate the solution of it.
8: You know, we spent a lot of time talking about data centers when Byron Donalds was here last. David Jolly, you were up our way for a tour of Data Center Alley, I see, just last month in Northern
6: That's
8: Virginia.
6: Right.
8: And there is a difference in your positions here. Byron Donalds was promoting his legislation that would put controls on or curbs on use of electricity and water so it would not interfere with people's utility bills or access to resources. You vowed to issue an executive order on day one to enact a 1-year statewide construction moratorium. You know what Republicans say about that position, that you're putting us in a position to lose the race with China. What's your response?
6: That's a national security strategy argument. And as a nation, we can figure out how to beat China in this race. I'm responsible for Florida's voters, 75% of whom are saying, don't build data centers here. And Byron Donalds is trying to convince the voters that they are wrong. And I'm saying, hey, voters, I'm listening to you. And there's good reason. Look, we know the environmental impact. We know the noise pollution. I think there are legitimate public health questions that when I visited the Northern Virginia Data Center Alley, 4 children who who had been treated for respiratory conditions, one hospitalized, people complaining of hearing conditions because of the noise pollution. We know the destabilization of communities, the devaluation of real estate, the fire sales of property. And so given all of that, what you're also seeing is these data centers are becoming a bit of a physical metaphor for the loss of economic and political power that voters feel they have right now in a moment of economic inequality, a campaign finance environment where big tech and big data are buying the politicians, and the politicians are just telling you you're wrong. And so I've said a one-year moratorium. Let's study public health and the environment, and then let's do a deep economic impact study to see if they benefit the state of Florida.
7: On campaign finance, David, where are you focusing your resources right now in this final stretch? And could you stand to benefit from more money from the party at a national level? Or do you understand why perhaps they are diverting more resources to a state like Iowa or Ohio, where pickups look perhaps, according to polling, like they might be easier to do than in Florida?
6: Yeah, if the election were tonight, we would win the governorship of Florida. That's where the numbers are. Mar-a-Lago elected a Democratic state representative recently. The city of Miami elected a Democratic mayor for the first time in 30 years. It was 19 points. The numbers and data are there. We built a campaign, but amidst all of this, we've been outspent by over $100 million. And fortunately for us, you're not always given this gift. The more Byron Donald spends, the worse he does. There are some candidates that just, the more you hear their message in a cycle where people are asking for change, it doesn't resonate. So we're holding on. The election is a toss-up. I believe we would win the race tonight, but we do always need more help. Look, we are taking on a tax. Lies about a hurricane tax or a Social Security tax or socialism go through the list, and the inability to respond definitely hurts in politics. So additional investment's always welcome, and I would ask for it for those in a position to help, whether it's a national party or national donors. But here's why. You don't even have to care about Florida in 26, but Florida electing a Democratic governor in 26 resets the road to the White House in 28. You see, for Democrats, it's about 28, but for voters who just know we need a new coalition in American politics, that's what's happening in Florida. A state with only 29% registered Democrats is on the cusp of building a coalition of 50% or more. That's showing that we can reimagine our politics. Yeah, I think the economy should work for everyone. Government can do its parts. Everyone's rights protected. It amplifies Democratic values, but it does it with independents and Republicans and ushers in a new era in American politics.
8: You mentioned your position on Democratic Socialists, David, and we'll just wrap up on this. I'm curious your thoughts on the Senate race in Florida and whether Angie Nixon is in fact a threat to your campaign, confusing messages when it comes to Democrats voting in Florida. Is she making it more difficult to cut through the noise when you're delivering your message?
6: No. Not at all. DSA is not being litigated in the state of Florida. In fact, if I've done 300 town halls, Angie's probably been in 200 of them. And when she's not there, she's doing her own other, you know, couple hundred. I've only heard Angie talk about housing, healthcare, and education, just like I have.
8: Is she a health care?
6: She's saying, I'm going to be a fighter to make sure. I think she mobilizes a constituency, whether it's, you know, more progressive voters or traditional black communities. Sure, I think she energizes and mobilizes communities. Here's the important thing. Where we can work together, we said we're going to. Where we disagree, we're actually being honest with voters about it. And I think voters appreciate that. I'm not concerned about the rise of socialism today in America. I'm concerned about the rise of right-wing authoritarianism. And that is the type of danger that Byron Donalds actually embraces, that I've been fighting against for the past 10 years when I was a Republican and independent, and yesterday as a Democrat.
1: We went around the horn today with David Jolly, and you can watch the full interview online or on the terminal. Coming up on Balance of Power, the meeting in Michigan. Senate candidates Abdul El-Sayed and Mike Rogers take the debate stage at last tonight in one of the most closely watched races in the nation. Our political panel breaks it down as we look ahead to this evening. Next on Balance of Power on Bloomberg TV and radio.

0: I have voted 9 times to end the war in Iran.
1: She voted for that 5 times before she started voting against it.
2: Here we are again in another forever war with no strategy.
3: I don't want this to be a forever war, so I want to make sure we do everything we can to bring this to a close as quickly as possible, because I know people are getting squeezed.
4: It's Balance of Power on Bloomberg TV and radio alongside Kaylee Lyons. I'm Joe Matthew. Are we having fun yet? Debates are in full swing with less than 4 weeks to Election Day. We've got more where those came from. Senate candidates from both parties right there in Maine and Iowa finding some common ground when it comes specifically to the war in Iran. And as far as Republicans are concerned, creating

0: It's Democrat and Mike Rogers, Republican, square off in their first debate in one of the most closely watched races in the country, one that could help shape the path forward for both parties. They say Michigan is a must win, and it's hard to argue with that. And we'll turn this over to our political panel now. Democratic strategist Megan Hayes is back with us, former special assistant to President Biden, alongside Republican strategist Sarah Chamberlain, president and CEO of the Republican Main Street Partnership. Ladies, it's great to have both of you with us. This is going to be the fun one, right? This could be the chippy debate, or will it be? What will be Abdul El-Sayed's posture as he stands before skeptical voters in Michigan?
1: I mean, I think he needs to prove to them that he is going to be a senator for all people in Michigan and all Michiganders. I think that he has a real coalition problem. That's why you're seeing Barack Obama go and campaign with him in a couple of weeks. But he really needs to prove to the Jewish community and to the black community in Michigan that he will be a senator for them and fight for them.
2: Mm-hmm. Okay, so that's who Abdul El-Sayed is trying to reach. For Mike Rogers, if you want to make sure that you retain the president's base, but also perhaps create a bit of distance from Donald Trump to appeal to more moderate, Sarah, how do you thread that needle?
3: So first of all, just for full disclosure, he was a member of Main Street when he was in the House. I know him very well. Mm-hmm. He is a middle-of-the-road Republican. The MAGA, I think his argument with the MAGA is they have nowhere else to go. They're certainly not going to go and vote for the Democrat.
2: But they might not show up.
3: They may not show up, but he's working on getting out the typical Republican, kind of the Bush-type Republican, and he's the right candidate to do that. We got very lucky with the Democrats. I think that they made a mess in their primary. We got the best candidate, and Mike Rogers is the Republican best candidate to be sitting there.
0: He's specifically...
3: Senate comes down to this, I think.
0: Well,
3: this is the race.
0: Although it's interesting as potentially more paths open up here, but he's consistently been hammering the president on tariffs, just as Susan Collins did. Is that the one safe space? Donald Trump let you beat him up on tariffs? It was revolutionary when he said Canadians are not our enemies.
3: Right. It is a safe spot. And as we see, American people are not happy with the tariffs.
0: Right.
3: So especially in Michigan and Maine, which, by the way, Susan Collins is also a member of Main Street.
0: Okay.
3: I have to disclose that.
0: Yeah.
3: But that's what they argue about. Like, Canada's not our enemy. They're our friends, and they have been for years and years. So the president kind of lets them get away with that. He hasn't said anything, hasn't hit them back on that.
0: Interesting.
2: Of course, Susan Collins and Troy Jackson will debate again tonight after debating 2 days ago. Really quick succession with these things. I don't know if you think minds could change from Tuesday to Thursday, Megan, but what about the third debate happening tonight in Georgia between Mike Collins and John Ossoff? Georgia seems like it's being written off as Democrats will retain the seat. Does Ossoff have a chance of losing something this evening?
1: You know, I don't think he has a chance of losing anything. I think people have made up their minds and probably not going to tune into another debate in Georgia. So I'm not sure that we're worried about it. I also think that so little money is being spent. Unless Ossoff makes a huge gap that Republicans can capitalize on, I don't think this debate matters for them.
0: Really interesting. Do debates matter at all? This is a campaign season that has seen fewer than ever. We talked a little while ago, as you might have seen, with David Jolly. He's not going to be debating Byron Donalds, and I could continue running down the list. For a lot of people, it's an opportunity to cut up, viral moments and put them on Twitter. But do they change voters' minds?
1: I don't know that it changed voters' minds because I'm not sure a lot of people are tuning into them. I think that in the case in Texas with Ken Paxton and James Tallarico, it would benefit Paxton, I think, to vote or to debate.
0: Paxton. Yeah.
1: I just think that he could make some really, have some contrast there that he's not getting right now. James Tallarico is running the narrative there. It's all his narrative. Trump is not helping Paxton. Paxton is now turned on Trump. So it's like sort of like high school girls are fighting over here while James Tallarico is going to the finish line. And I just think that that could help him. But a lot of cases, it doesn't. And also, if Ken Paxton's not a good debater, you also are scared to debate because you don't want those ads cut.
0: Right.
2: We were told by Mick Mulvaney, the former acting White House chief of staff in the first Trump administration, that he doesn't think money can fix Ken Paxton at this point. And it also appears, at least according to the moves the Senate Leadership Fund is making, that they don't necessarily think money can fix Michael Whatley in North Carolina either. We talked to the outgoing senator in North Carolina, Tom Tillis, about this when he joined us on this program yesterday. This is what he said about that race.
4: The challenge that I see there, Les, I think the Republican, the Senate Leadership Fund probably made the right call to move resources where they need to for some of the seats that we would just expect it to win. The most troubling thing to me are reports that the Democrats are pulling money there. So they're looking at data and feeling pretty confident. And Cooper has a lot of hard dollars that he can spend there, and they're deploying that money elsewhere. That

0: worries me.
1: And Sarah, I know you're from North Carolina and have family there. Is Whatley cooked?
2: Absolutely, it's over.
1: It's
2: done. And I think Georgia's over too. I think those two, the money needs to come out and go to places like Kansas and Maine.
3: Fascinating. What do you think of the Speaker of the House with daydreams, openly speaking about starting a lawn business in Shreveport?
2: What's going on in this cycle? He's tired. I mean, he's exhausted. Mm-hmm. It has been a very grueling job for him.
3: Yeah.
2: I've said many times on the show, I think it's the hardest job in Washington to do. And, you know, maybe he's tired. I mean, and maybe that is a great fantasy. I don't think that would be reality, but it's certainly a nice fantasy.
3: If the GOP loses the House, you see it on the screen there. He's talking to Fox News Radio. I mean, it does sound kind of nice. A lawn business in Shreveport, get away from all this stuff in the swamp. Megan, you on board?
4: I mean, sure, if that's what he wants to do, but I agree. I mean, he's gotten his teeth kicked in. He's been trying to have to walk a fine line between his...
3: Will he be minority leader if he loses the House?
4: I don't know if you would want that job. That's up to him. I'm not sure what he wants to do. I would not want that job after being Speaker. I would just cruise to the retirement and go make some money in 2 years.
3: Mm-hmm.
4: Or your lawn business.
3: Cut the grass.
1: Yep. He said he'll do it with equal fervor.
3: That's right. I think that's legitimate.
1: To do. I guess we'll see if that materializes. Quickly, I want to get your thoughts on the weekend ahead for President Trump. He'll be in upstate New York tomorrow, then Tennessee and Alabama on Saturday. He has trips to Ohio and Alaska next week. Sarah, on New York, Mike Lawler, a vulnerable Republican incumbent, is not going to be with him at that rally in Syracuse, but I imagine others will. Is that the right move for Lawler?
2: It is. And so I'm actually from New York as well. Mm. It's a long drive from downstate to get to Syracuse. I mean, I don't know why Lawler would go. Langworthy will probably go, Nick Langworthy, because he represents closer. Probably Claudia Tenney, who's also up there, will attend. But I don't see any of the downstate members attending. It's like a 5-6 hour drive.
3: Okay, well, that's fair. It's not like he's in the district or something.
2: He's not in your backyard.
3: Gas is very expensive, I heard. That's a long way to go. You've reflected on times in the Biden White House when you knew better than to show up in certain backyards, right? That's part of campaigning.
4: Right. You have to take your cue from these members and from the polling or from people who are on the ground there who know their districts best and not go if you're not welcome. I think it's kind of the hard truth that hurts your ego a little bit, but you're not welcome everywhere and you're not going to help them. And in these really tough areas, I mean, that's why you're seeing the president go to Tennessee and Alabama.
3: Yes, right.
4: Because he'll be able to, one, build a crowd there. And also there's no really competitive races where things he say can get cut into ads where the candidate is standing right behind him.
3: Mm-hmm.
4: And so I just think that there are some pluses and minuses when you start getting into these competitive races where you're not welcome.
3: It all comes down to crowd size, apparently.
4: It sure does.
1: That is a bit of a pattern that we can look back on throughout the history of this particular president. Megan Hayes, Sarah Chamberlain, our political panel on this Thursday. Thank you so much. We've almost done it. We're almost to the weekend. As we mentioned, it's going to be a busy one for President Trump. And as we consider this entire midterm landscape, you can get more coverage in the Washington Edition newsletter on the terminal and online.
3: Thanks for being with us on this little Friday. We'll do it that way on Balance of Power and see you back here tomorrow for the real one, only on Bloomberg TV and radio.

0: Bloomberg.
1: I love this library.
2: It is an absolutely beautiful library.
1: Are you a big reader?
2: I read a lot in general. I don't know that I've had that much time over the last year or so.
3: Dario Amodei is an unlikely AI celebrity. He's known for warning the world about the risks of artificial intelligence. Now, his company is an AI frontrunner, valued at nearly $1 trillion.
1: You're shipping so much, so fast. How are you doing that?
2: We use Claude, across the product development cycle, and it allows us to release very fast.
3: Founded by a team of OpenAI defectors in 2021, Anthropic started out as an underdog lab. Today, it's the breakout star, wiping billions in value off software stocks, going head-to-head with the Pentagon, and creating models allegedly powerful enough to burst through the walls of modern cybersecurity.
2: Some of the early companies that we gave this to said things like, "This is a super weapon. Please don't release this."
3: Guiding Anthropic through this is a sibling duo. Dario, the brother and visionary, and Daniela, the sister and operator, who puts Dario's swirling cosmic thoughts into action.
4: Dario and I, we've always been really close since we were little, but I think we always really wanted to do something big together.
1: Okay, but when you argue, who wins?
2: No one.
3: As the AI arms race escalates, the Amodeis are eager to establish themselves as the good guys. But Anthropic's technology could have profound implications for how humanity works, learns, thinks, even fights wars. Enormous responsibilities for a young, fast-growing startup.
4: All of this technical safety research that we do, it's to make the products more aligned with human values, to make sure that we're not building something that could cause societal issues that previous technology companies have accidentally caused.
1: The name Anthropic actually comes from the Greek word for human, which speaks to their mission to build responsible AI for the long-term benefit of humanity. Can you actually do that when you're building the most powerful technology in the world? You are at the center of the AI universe right now. What does that feel like?
2: The experience I've had for my whole career, and certainly the whole time at Anthropic, is that there's this kind of smooth exponential. And the experience of the smooth exponential is nothing's happening, little things happen, and then zoom, it goes crazy. So, I was watching this graph for a while, and I said, oh yeah, we'll probably become the AI company with, the most revenue and the most valuation sometime around this time. And indeed it has happened. We're just keeping in mind all the things we usually keep in mind. How do we train good models? How do we put them in good products? How do we make sure that everything's safe?
1: What were you like as a kid growing up in San Francisco? I know your dad was a leather craftsman, your mom worked in libraries. How did that shape you?
2: The whole internet revolution was happening around me, and I had absolutely no interest in it. I was just interested in doing math and scrawling things. I was interested in understanding the universe. I was interested in science fiction. I think I just felt a lot of curiosity about the world.
1: What was it like growing up with Dario?
4: He was so smart. He was taking, calculus when he was, in, I think, middle school. He took math classes at UC Berkeley when he was in high school. I was actually more into reading and arts, so we were almost like complete complements in that way.
3: Dario studied neuroscience before turning to AI at Baidu and later Google, while Daniela started out as an early employee at Stripe. They lived together in San Francisco, along with Daniela's husband, Holden Karnofsky. Then, in 2016, Dario joined the newly formed OpenAI, followed by Daniela in 2018. The company began as a nonprofit that promised a safe, more open path to superintelligence.
5: I think we need to think right now about how we want this deployed, how everyone gets to benefit from it, how we're going to govern it, how we're going to make it safe and sort of good for humanity.
3: At OpenAI, Dario developed the concept of scaling laws, predicting that large language models would improve simply by adding more data and computing power, even if the underlying algorithm stayed the same.
4: At that point in time, I know it sounds crazy now looking back. Not a lot of people believed, hey, scale up is the way that these models are going to get smarter and better. That was sort of an unusual countercultural scientific perspective that I think was really held by our, you know, founding research team.
3: That approach helped supercharge OpenAI's models, paving the way for ChatGPT. But the Amadeus reportedly clashed with Altman over the company's direction and values. Altman has said, for all the differences I have with Anthropic, I mostly trust them as a company.
1: Your decision to leave OpenAI has become Silicon Valley lore. What did you disagree on?
2: Look, I'm going to say it very simply. There are many valid disagreements to be had on safety. We certainly had some of those disagreements with them, but you know, people, that alone is not sufficient to leave. When you feel that you can't trust someone, when you feel that their values are not what they say they are, when you feel that they're not honest, that makes it very hard to, you know, to continue to work with a company, to continue to trust the company. And look, at the end of the day, why argue with someone when you don't have the same vision and you don't trust them? The way to resolve it is you go off and do your thing, they go off and do their thing.
1: So this is Persida Park when Dario and Daniela decided to leave OpenAI to start Anthropic. This is where the early team would get together. It was during the pandemic, so the story goes, and a bunch of early employees would come here, they'd pull up a chair on the grass, they'd have lunch, and they'd talk about what they were building.
2: When we started this company, there were 7 co-founders, of which me and Danielle are 2. And now, you know, we're basically the only company in the space that has all of its co-founders still here. You don't get to, you know, be a company of the size and scale that we are with that happening. Like, that almost never happens.
3: From the start, Anthropic pitched itself as the ultimate safety-conscious AI company. Dario has published long essays with names like Machines of Loving Grace and The Adolescence of Technology, musing on the miraculous potential of AI, as well as the worst-case scenarios. Anthropic's chatbot, Claude, has been trained to follow a set of principles called a constitution, intended to keep it on the straight and narrow.
1: Claude has a very distinct style and feel, a human name. What are you trying to convey?
4: I think when people interact with Claude versus, you know, other systems, there is more of a feeling of, I like to describe it as professional warmth. So the goal is not for it to be your best friend, but it's not for it to be sort of cold, rote, calculating. It should feel approachable, but distant, right? Professional.
1: Anthropic has talked about teaching Claude to be good. What is a good model? What is a bad model?
4: You don't want a model that lies accidentally or intentionally, right? Lying, we call hallucinations. It makes something up. The models are just trained to predict the next word, so sometimes they don't know, and they just invent something. Models sometimes, as we've shown in our research, can purposely try to deceive you. We have to make sure that doesn't happen in production models that we expose to customers. And then there's a lot of work around harmlessness, just making sure that the model is not accidentally producing, you know, information that is wrong or harmful or could cause someone to do something bad.
1: Whose values are being put into Claude? Like, is there a universal good? There's so many religions, so many different beliefs. Like, how do you even decide that?
4: So, of course, there's no universal standard for what makes something helpful or harmless, but there are founding documents in human history, like the UN Declaration of Human Rights, that we can use to train Claude's character. And I think, you know, interestingly, on the religious front, we've actually started to have a lot of conversations with religious leaders around how should we think about, you know, Claude the entity, and how can we bake in some of the kind of core values that are consistent across religions, types of belief, that really just transcend, you know, a specific worldview, but that are really things that human beings have been grappling with for millennia.
1: Have you tried to give Claude a trait that didn't take, or was there any trait that emerged that surprised you?
4: I think in the early days, it's funny to look back on them now, the kind of early Claude's, Claude 2 era, sometimes Claude would be almost a little bit nanny-ish. Claude was like, I'm really concerned about you. And you're like, Claude, I was asking for the weather, right? It was like, it was something really benign. Thankfully, we didn't, you know, release most of the most egregious versions of those. But I think it is, you know, it is, when you think about it, it's like tuning a dial. And so our researchers have this very fine

0: This is Bloomberg.
1: Whatever Anthropic is doing with Claude, it seems to be working. Anthropic's revenue has skyrocketed over the past year, making the company profitable for the first time. That's largely thanks to the company's focus on more lucrative business tools. Claude Code, a major leap that automated large chunks of software engineering, and Claude Cowork, which gave that power to everyone else.
2: Now, early on, others focused on fun, splashy consumer apps. You made a bet on coding an enterprise. Why did you make that bet? Was it a values decision or a business decision?
3: Look, if you pick a business model that fundamentally conflicts with your values, you're going to have a hard time, right? Either you betray your own values or you become irrelevant. And so when we thought about it, we said, look, you know, we've seen the world of social media, the consumer world, it really seems to, you know, encourage engagement, even addiction, you know, the slop we've seen with AI video models. It's like, what's going on? Is it want to maximize the number of minutes that you're paying attention to? Because that's the advertising revenue driven incentive. Whereas if we look at enterprise, look, I mean, you know, we want to make these models useful to people. We want to use AI to, cure diseases that we couldn't cure before, right? Well, that's working with biotech, it's working with pharma, it's working with academic research groups. All of those are enterprises, right? We want to use AI to, like, you know, to make energy cheaper and more efficient. That's all enterprise. And so I think it served us well to have this business model that largely aligns with our values.
2: Soon after Claude Cowork was released, $285 billion in market value vanished overnight. Traders called it the SaaSpocalypse.
4: This kind of white-collar wipeout story in the software sector, terrifying.
5: Some of those are down for 9 days in a row, so clearly the tension is building.
2: If AI continues improving at this pace, how much of traditional software gets replaced and how fast?
3: I think with AI, like, the pie is getting bigger, right? So the existing incumbents may be smaller in relative terms. Some of them may go down in value. Some of them may even go out of business if they don't adapt in the right way. But, like, I would guess that the software industry gets larger, not smaller, although there will be some big losers. Those who don't kind of see what's coming, who don't identify the moats they have, they're going to have a really hard time.
1: Anthropic's recent growth spurt might not have happened without this man, Boris Cherney, the engineer behind Claude Code and Claude Cowork. When Anthropic hired him in 2024, Cherney was living a very different life in rural Japan.
6: There was a lot of farmers markets, like, very slow. We were making miso. That was sort of the big hobby. And I remember using the first AI chatbot that I'd ever used, and it just took my breath away. And I was just like, oh, my God, I have to just be a part of this. And I'm also just such a big sci-fi reader. And so I just know how bad this thing can go. Like, this technology is incredibly powerful. And so move back.
2: You created Claude Code. You led the development of Claude Cowork. What problem were you trying to solve?
6: If you look at the coding products, they were all pretty simple. It was sort of like complete the word, complete the sentence. That was the extent of AI in coding. And we just wanted to make a way bigger bet. And our bet was, we think actually a coding agent can do all of it. A year and a half ago, you wrote the code by hand. And sometimes you press tab and it would autocomplete a line. Now I talk to my Claude, and it writes the code. And then while it does that, I talk to the next Claude and it writes some code. And at any point, I have either, you know, like, a few Claudes running and up to a few thousand Claudes running, doing things.
2: How much code is Claude writing internally for engineers here?
6: It's writing almost all of it. On my team, so for me personally, it's been writing 100% of my code for at least 6 months. The work of engineering has just completely changed. I feel like I suddenly have superpowers. I have, like, a jetpack. And engineering has never been this fun.
2: Can we give Claude a spin?
6: Yeah, let's do this.
2: All right.
6: All right, so let's make, like, a little recipe app. So make a recipe app. What do you want it to do?
2: I would love it to suggest meals for the week.
6: So, you know, this is going to take maybe a few minutes. And let's just see if Claude builds this.
2: All right. Ooh, it gave me some options. Let's do...
6: These look pretty tasty, actually. Yeah.
2: I could do a Greek chicken power bowl. When I click on a recipe, I want it to show me how to do it. Thank you.
6: I'm sure Claude appreciates
2: it. I always try to say thank you.
6: Yeah, I always try to be nice too.
2: I don't know. A recipe app might not be the most mind-blowing demo of Anthropic's technology, but what Claude Code just did in minutes used to take hours or days. For some, that looks like a big opportunity.
0: Are you, like, nervous about next week, or is it, like...
3: What's next week?
0: Your developer conference.
3: Oh, yes, yes. There's so many things happening every week.
7: Year over year, API volume is up nearly 17x on the cloud.
8: In the last 12 months, we shipped 8 frontier models to developers and users.
1: Welcome to the second annual Code with Claude conference, where Claude superfans come hoping to get a glimpse of the future.
9: We're having a lot of fun. There's a ton of adrenaline.
3: This is the first year we've grown faster than the exponential. In the first quarter of this year, we saw, if you were to annualize it, 80x growth per year. Ooh.
10: I use Claude every day in the form of Claude Code to do all sorts of stuff, not just write code.
11: I write way more code than I did 5 years ago. I've got the confidence of, I don't know, a 22-year-old with VC money. I'm not 22.
12: My friend invited me, and it's amazing as someone that's not really technical. I think it's really interesting just to see what everyone's working on, what's out there.
13: I think the concerning part and the exciting part is, hey, they can do things that we couldn't dream of and timelines we couldn't ever expect. But the kind of alternate side of that reality is you really have to be prepared because they will really be 1,000 times more productive.
1: All of this raises an obvious question. Will engineers be the first casualties of the AI they're building?
2: It's been revenge of the nerds for a while. Is that over?
6: I think we all become nerds.
2: But what happens to the actual nerds?
6: I think the actual nerds, well, they have to figure it out. Yeah, I think for a lot of them, the skill that they had before is going to help them in the future because they sort of have a pretty big head start. They do a lot of things that are not coding. Engineers also have to talk to users. They have to plan. They have to think about what's next.

0: Silicon Valley may have AI fever, but elsewhere, the mood is less upbeat. 70% of Americans think AI will kill jobs, and nearly a third worry theirs will be one of them. Dario Amodei has been outspoken about this issue, and some of his predictions don't exactly sound reassuring.
1: I think we could have this very unusual combination of very fast GDP growth and high unemployment, or at least underemployment, or, you know, low-wage job, a lot of low-wage jobs, high inequality.
2: You've been really direct about job loss. AI could eliminate half of all entry-level white-collar jobs in the next 1 to 5 years. That was a year ago. AI has moved incredibly fast. Is it still 50% or is it higher?
1: I don't know exactly, but I'm still pretty concerned. I'm still the same order of concerns. You know, we are seeing right now that AI is making people more productive, but that's the usual hump. You automate 90% of the job, great. People are 10 times more productive in the other 10% because they're 10 times more leveraged. But eventually it gets close to 100%. Now, the sequel to that is, well, then you have to find something else for them to do. Right now, AI makes the software engineers more productive, even though AI writes all the code or almost all the code. But we're already starting to see the beginning of, like, you know, there may be some people that it's not making more productive, that it's better for the AI to just do the thing.
2: How does that sit with you?
3: It's very uncomfortable. You know? I think this is the reason why I chose to go to Anthropic. And I think this is the reason that a lot of people here chose to go here, is artificial intelligence is this force that is far bigger than we are. But here we can hopefully make it go a little bit better.
2: Do you feel like it's your job to do something about that, or is that someone else's problem?
3: I think it's a thing that we have to talk about. We have to advocate for it. Ultimately, it's up to society to solve it. This is bigger than one company.
2: There has been a lot of pushback on, you know, and I know you've said you're trying to warn people, but that, you know, Jensen Huang said you're conflating tasks with jobs.
4: AI is creating jobs. Anybody who is saying that AI is wiping out jobs is scaring people.
2: Other folks have said this, you know, it's sort of doom marketing that benefits Anthropic.
1: So I want to be really clear and push back hard against this. In every interview, I talk about the possible ways to address these risks, from tax and macroeconomic policy to what the new jobs are. In The Adolescence of Technology, I have like 5 pages where I lay out the difference between tasks and jobs, why this time is different than other times. But social media, which I detest as a category, people have these 3-second clips from a year ago. I've written much more carefully about these things where I talk about the risks. So these are the idea that this is cheap marketing is itself cheap marketing. I think it's part of the disease of Silicon Valley. It's been caught up in this social media world of 3 seconds. And so my message is just definitely not doom is coming. My message is like, this is something, you know, that we should see coming, that we're worried about, and that we need to actually respond to positively.
0: Beyond the software industry, the potential impact of AI on jobs seems harder to predict. Anthropic has published a paper estimating which fields could make the most use of AI in the near future. If its predictions are right, management, finance, and legal jobs could soon look very different.
2: Which jobs go away, who gets replaced, and what new jobs are created?
1: So no one knows for sure, because, you know, the economy is unpredictable, right? The thing that we have going for us here is the pie is going to expand a lot. And so because the pie is going to expand a lot, there are probably going to be places where people can go. It's just a matter of finding them fast enough.
2: So play this out for me a little bit. You know, you wake up in 5 years, you know, what does this country look like? What are those people doing?
1: Yeah,
2: because if there's that much unemployment, is that not how revolutions start?
1: Yeah, no, this is the outcome we want to prevent. This is absolutely the outcome we want to prevent. I think there's a few places. None of them are guaranteed. We're not sure. But there's the physical world. We need a lot of more people to make, build, manufacture things in the physical world. Anything that's human-centered, I think that's going to be a big deal, right? People, or at least some people, want to talk to humans. So these kind of human relationship-driven jobs, like, I think those are going to be important. And I think there'll be some effort by the humans to kind of direct the AIs, right? At some level, it has to be in line with someone's values and someone's intentions. And so I think there's going to be some role there, although I don't know how thin versus how thick it will be.
5: I think I feel a little bit more hopeful that humans will continue to find ways to leverage AI, to be productive, to do the parts of the work that are meaningful to us that only humans can do. I think the human-to-human interaction will never fully go away. The example I often reach for is what will happen in medicine. Today, we hire doctors who are expert diagnosticians. I think AI is going to soon be pretty good at telling you what the suite of options of things that are wrong with you and what tests to run, and you won't need a doctor to do that. But an AI can't physically examine you and say, hey, does it hurt when I press, you know, here? Mm-hmm. They can't have a bedside manner with you that says, like, tell me how you're feeling about this. How are you coping with going through this process? Mm-hmm. And I think we're going to pivot something like medicine to be much more focused on the interpersonal, because the diagnostic tools are going to become much better. But the interpersonal human part, that's not going to change.
0: AI is a technology that touches almost every part of life. So there's more to get into, a lot more. Next time, AI and the future of warfare, Anthropic's scarily powerful new model Mythos, and riding the exponential while avoiding dystopia.
2: I understand one of your favorite books is The Making of the Atomic Bomb.
1: That is correct.
2: Do you see parallels between yourself and Oppenheimer?
1: The figure I most identified with was Leo Szilard, who was the one who first had the idea that there could be a chain reaction. Look, my view is we're not going to get through this with, like, larger-than-life personalities or, like, figures who try and be at the center of everything. In some ways, I actually see Oppenheimer as a failure case, as what should not happen. There's a lot of powerful actors who have interests here, and the only way it's going to end well for everyone is if there's basically checks and balances everywhere.

0: Explain this to me. Daniela runs day-to-day operations. All the leadership team reports to you.
1: Yes.
0: No one reports to you. That sounds like a pretty sweet job.
2: It's incredibly freeing. It lets me do all the things that I do much more easily than I would otherwise.
0: Because and she does all the work? Is that what you're saying?
2: It's a,
1: no, I'm just...
2: If you had to go through the things I had to go through during DOW or... No.
3: Out on the world stage, Dario Amodei has adopted a dual role, moving between newbie captain of industry and steward of this consequential technology. He's not afraid to blast his competitors.
2: There are some players who are YOLOing, who pull the wrist dial too far, and I'm very concerned.
4: Who is YOLOing?
2: That's a question I'm not going to answer.
3: Or critique the U.S. government and Anthropic's own partners for selling AI chips to China.
5: It's a bit like... selling nuclear weapons to North Korea.
2: I've been very outspoken about the need for export controls on chips to China. I say this because I think it would be really bad for America, for, the state of democracy in the world, for, China to be ahead in AI capabilities. And, it's like some of the chip makers obviously don't agree with that view, but it hasn't stopped me from saying it. Even after we've signed more partnerships, I'm sure they wish we didn't say these things, but these things are what I believe. And so, look, we're all adults here. We can work together on one thing while disagreeing about another thing.
3: Amodei's statements about geopolitics date back to his days at Caltech. As a sophomore physics student, he developed a reputation as an anti-war advocate who believed scientists shouldn't sit in ivory towers. It's a worldview that would later define Anthropic's position on the future of war.
0: You've had a long-standing anti-war stance, and yet you were one of the first AI companies to sign a contract with the Department of Defense to operate on classified networks. These are the networks that the U.S. uses to fight wars. Explain that.
2: Look, I mean, the world changes. Like, my view of this technology, when I see Russia invading Ukraine, when I see the risk of China invading Taiwan, it worries me that we have a kind of resurgent authoritarian bloc, that they're very aggressive and that we need to defend ourselves. I may not agree with every policy of either administration, but, that's why we've generally been supportive of this.
0: You've been working with Palantir since 2024.
2: That's right.
0: Their technology is used by ICE, police departments in Gaza. Is Claude being used for surveillance in other ways?
2: We don't work with ICE either through Palantir or anyone else. We don't work with CBP. I don't believe we work in Gaza. We're very careful about, scoping our engagements to things that we believe in.
3: In 2025, Anthropic, along with OpenAI, XAI, and Google, won a $200 million contract with the Pentagon. Anthropic framed it as an opportunity to become the leading AI vendor for the government. Claude was reportedly used by the U.S. military in the operation to seize Venezuelan President Nicolas Maduro. Weeks later, everything started to unravel.
6: We bring you breaking news from Anthropic. The Department of Defense demand that Anthropic allow full use of its AI technology without guardrails.
3: Anthropic drew red lines, refusing to let Claude be used for mass surveillance and autonomous weapons, putting the company on a collision course with the Pentagon.
7: The tech giant facing a deadline today to accept conditions or be blacklisted.
8: Does a commercial entity have the right to determine how their products are used by the military?
3: Lawsuits were filed, and Anthropic was banned from the Pentagon, underscored by strong words from President Trump and Defense Secretary Pete Hegseth.
9: Anthropic is run by an ideological lunatic who shouldn't have
10: That's not my question. My question is AI
9: decision-making over what we do.
0: Do you mind being called an ideological lunatic or a bunch of left-wing nutjobs?
2: I've been called worse things than that all the time.
0: What does winning this fight actually look like?
2: I won't even call it a fight. This is more a debate about what the proper use of AI by the government is. And AI is an emerging new technology. We don't understand the ways in which it's reliable or unreliable. We don't understand the ways in which it promotes our values or undermines our values. And so one of the things that I thought was important was to establish a precedent on some of the use cases we think are good, which frankly is most of them, and some of the use cases that we're concerned about.
0: A U.S. official has said, with the help of LLM, the U.S. military has gone from being able to hit 1,000 targets a day to 5,000 targets a day. That means Claude can help kill more people more quickly. Are you comfortable with that?
2: Basically, you're asking, like, you know, do you believe in this country, right? Do you want this country to be a more powerful actor rather than a less powerful actor on the world stage? I do. I'm a patriot. It's not up to me. If we provide a technology, it's not up to us to say you can do this military operation and you can't do that military operation. Now, I might privately believe that this military operation makes sense and that military operation is a bad idea, but we're not going to deny the technology. You basically have to, you know, you have to leave policy in the hands of the military decision makers.
0: Bloomberg has reported that Claude is being used by the U.S. military in the war in Iran to do AI-assisted targeting via a platform made by Palantir, Maven Smart System. In February, a U.S. missile reportedly hit a girls' school in Iran, killing more than 150 people, most of them children. Did Claude play a role in that strike?
2: We don't know exactly how, you know, these models were used. You know, obviously, like, you know, these things that you know, mistakes that happen in warfare are really, really terrible. Like, this is a really terrible thing to happen. We were willing to risk the future of our company to, like, limit how, you know, these models are used. And, you know, what you're talking about is a use case that doesn't even violate our red lines. We're worried that there will be 100 times as much, you know, with use cases that do violate our red lines. Now, you know, I would say I think overall the use of these models is appropriate. I think it's good on net, you know, but military decision makers make terrible mistakes, even at the best of times. And I don't know if we're in the best of times. What we've seen here is Claude assists, but a human makes the final call. So a human made that final call, not Claude. Imagine if you had a world in which not Claude, because we haven't allowed it, but someone else's AI model, the AI model just makes the decision and the human never sees it. That's what we were standing up for. That's what we were fighting against.
0: This school had a website. You could have found it in a Google search. Like, shouldn't Claude have spotted that? And does it speak to a scarier issue about using technology as a shortcut in war?
2: The principle that was obeyed here is a human makes the final decision. I don't know what role Claude or any other AI had, but, like, if this isn't an illustration why that principle is so important, I don't know what is.
0: Is AI warfare more likely to stop World War III, a war between the U.S. and China, or is it more likely to make it happen?
2: I would say on balance, it is more likely to stop it. But if we have no limits on how it's used, then I think, you know, it could be more likely to cause it. You've seen Dr. Strangelove, right? The premise of it was, like, you know, you have a doomsday device that automatically fires nuclear weapons when it thinks nuclear weapons are being fired at it. What could go wrong, right? I think the way conflicts happen is that, you know, the two sides jump at each other. They misunderstand each other. And when we don't have proper oversight of this technology, I think those kinds of accidents are more likely to happen. Now, I think if AI is used in an appropriate way in not even warfare, but think of just intelligence collection, you know, let's say we're able to, you know, predict an invasion of Taiwan or a new movement in Ukraine, like, you know, our adversaries will think twice about conducting some kind of

0: Eastern, right here on Bloomberg.
1: AI's role on the battlefield raises difficult questions, even for a company willing to debate the ethical dilemmas of its own technology. It's a conversation Amadei seems eager to have in public.
2: How do you handle the pressure?
3: I try very hard to communicate and always be straightforward and honest. I get up in front of the company every 2 weeks and just talk for an hour about just what's on my mind, what's going on in the industry, what's going on in the outside world. It's totally uncensored. And not only does it build trust, it's very freeing for me, where I feel that I have 3,000 people who are on the same page as me. That is an incredible amplifier and is one of the most useful things in handling the pressure. Then when we have to confront an external challenge, stand up to, you know, some very difficult situations that we've seen in the last few months, that is what allows us to have a consistent and coherent position. And I think it's an incredible advantage because I never feel like I'm alone.
1: Lurking in the background at Anthropic's headquarters was the surprise development of a new AI model called Mythos. A model so powerful, it spooked everyone.
4: Anthropic's making headlines almost on a weekly basis, yes. And most notably now around Mythos.
5: The company believes it's this enormous threat.
6: Imagine a world where everyone had a nuclear bazooka, basically.
1: Mythos identified thousands of cybersecurity vulnerabilities, exposing potential flaws in every major operating system. Anthropic signaled that if fully released, Mythos could hack banks, pry open state secrets, and cripple critical infrastructure.
3: I think the thing that surprised me most about it was the models had been climbing in their ability to find vulnerabilities. It was a particularly large jump. Some of the early companies that we gave this to said things like, this is a super weapon. You should have to own a gun license to use it. Please don't release this.
1: In an initiative called Project Glasswing, Anthropic gave select organizations access to Mythos. Even federal agencies like the National Security Administration clamored to use it, despite Anthropic's blacklisting by the Pentagon.
7: I think the future is this kind of cat and mouse game, where we need to make sure that the good guys have the tools that they need to defend. And then at some point, the bad guys will have it too. And at that point, we have to make sure the good guys have an even better model so they can be ready for this.
2: Is it possible to stay ahead of the bad guys? Really, though?
7: That's what we hope.
2: The criticism is you're effectively deciding who gets access and who doesn't. Why should anyone be comfortable with that kind of concentration of power?
8: It wasn't like, oh, it's so powerful and let's decide who gets the power. It was a very specific concern around cybersecurity. And so the way that we decided who to give the model to was grounded in that specific fear. There's obviously nuance to decide, like, where do you draw that circle? I think that's really complicated. I think we've tried to be as publicly open as possible to say we're trying our best to make this decision well, but like we might not do it perfectly.
2: What about the folks who say this was just good marketing?
3: You know, we have suffered enormously commercially from not releasing this model. This model has incredibly accelerated research within Anthropic and production of the next models. It would do the same in the outside world if we were to release it. This has hurt us enormously commercially.
2: Have you had to make trade-offs already that you're not entirely comfortable with?
3: Throughout the entire history of Anthropic has been trade-offs, right? In some ideal world, you would prefer to, before you release the first chatbot, you know, you could spend years studying, you know, every possible thing that could go wrong with it. Now, we did delay. We did delay the initial release of Claude, but, you know, we did it for a few months. So everything is a trade-off. Now that we're in, you know, what I would describe as a commercially leading position, we can afford to move the dial even further towards being careful, right? That's what the Mythos release was about, right? It's very hard to do something like that if you're not the leading player.
2: There's this argument, why wouldn't the government take you over? Why would they let a private company control technology that's so powerful?
3: So I actually think that's a very serious question, and I share those concerns. I don't think the government should outright take us over. Every previous powerful technology we've seen in history was either built by the government or originated with the government. So nuclear weapons, obviously, you know, initially built by the government. The internet, GPS, cell phones, AI is the first technology that's been built in the private sector, and where government has not really had a serious role and is coming in late to the game. I think that's actually a dangerous and unstable situation. It is not the situation I would have chosen. This technology, I'm scared of companies having it, but I'm also scared of government having it. And then, you know, we need basic regulation of the technology. You know, more and more, as I've seen what we've seen with Mythos, you know, I think we need to start doing pre-release testing, required pre-release testing, testing and auditing of the models.
9: This was an approach the White House rejected initially. On his first day back in office, President Trump, with the help of former AI and crypto czar David Sacks, dismantled President Biden's AI executive order seeking guardrails, instead favoring a hands-off, let Silicon Valley do its thing approach.
10: We believe that excessive regulation of the AI sector could kill a transformative industry just as it's taking off.
9: But with Mythos and its national security implications proving hard to ignore, the White House now seems to want to gatekeep the world's most powerful AI.
3: It's very funny to me how there's a particular group of people in the tech world in Silicon Valley. They started with a position of, like, you know, even having transparency around this technology, even export control, you know, this is all, you know, just totally, it'll apocalyptically destroy our potential to create the technology. It'll kill innovation. And then as soon as they see the first real danger, which I've been expecting all along, there's all this talk of, like, nationalization and the government should just seize it. Come on, folks, here, you're yo-yoing from, like, the most extreme anti-regulatory, if you look at us the wrong way, you're destroying the industry, to, you know, this completely communist, the government should grab it all. We need a more sensible, moderate approach. That's the one we've been favoring all along, because we've understood the power of this technology. We're not panicking. We're not denying it. We see

The reaction to AI right now, it's intense. Anthropic has built this really loyal following. There are some people who just love what they stand for, but there have also been protests right outside their office.

0: Anthropic has built this really loyal following. There are some people who just love what they stand for. But there have also been protests right outside their office. There's a lot of anxiety, a lot of confusion. There's some real anger right now about what's happening. And it actually feels like it's escalating.
1: Artificial intelligence is the next industrial revolution.
0: If you look at the data, people are more concerned than excited about what's going on. They think the risks outweigh the benefits. And the truth is, if you talk to the people who are building this, even they will tell you they don't fully know how it's all going to play out. How do you think about the weight of this moment?
2: I worry that something will go wrong. You know, are we doing literally everything we can? We're certainly trying our best. We're certainly trying very hard. What I want is to create a situation where if this set of people can't do it, it couldn't be done. You can't guarantee success, but maybe you can guarantee that.
0: It's getting personal. Sam Altman's home down the street has been attacked. How is that affecting you?
3: It was really scary to read that. I mean, we were obviously extremely relieved that he and his family were okay. In general, I think this is a time, you know, technologically, politically, where unfortunately there's just a lot more rhetoric and words that I think can lead to bad outcomes and bad things happening. I hope that this is a topic we can all just debate, you know, as peacefully as possible.
2: It was scary to me, too. I mean, you know, this is like a less savory aspect of the exponential, right? That as AI gets more and more of a big thing, like, you know, it becomes just such a big deal to society. There's more attention on it.
0: There's been massive backlash against social media. Countries are starting to ban it. Could that happen to AI?
3: I think it's absolutely possible. If the social media companies could go back in time and see the world that they see today, would they do anything differently? I like to think the answer to that is yes, I don't know. If we sort of project some of the challenges that the social media companies have faced around child welfare, mental health, election integrity, all of these topics, we're really lucky that we're second. We view it as our job to try and proactively think about all of the things that could go wrong, because if we don't, who's going to?
2: You know, I don't know if they actually set out to do the right thing or make the world a better place. And so I don't think if they were going back, they would, even knowing what they do, and they certainly should do things differently, I don't know if they actually will. But we can't. This is why we're trying to get this right the first time. Instead of waiting for things to go wrong, then scrambling to justify why it's all okay. The main way I could see AI being, you know, banned or blocked is if something really went wrong. And if something really went wrong, then maybe it deserves to be.
0: You have technologists saying it's going to be amazing and others saying it could be awful. Where are you on that spectrum?
4: I hope the best, but plan for the worst. For me, this is the most important work I've ever done. For some people, it feels like this is the last job, because this is sort of it could mean the end of work. And I think for other people, it's, you know, like maybe it's not the last job, but it's existential to get this right. And so there's just this kind of burden.
0: If the impacts could be as significant as we're talking about, as significant as Anthropic has warned about, what responsibility do you think Anthropic has to cushion the blow? What do you owe the people whose lives you've upended?
3: I think our view has always been we ultimately are responsible as an industry, the industry that's developing this technology, for thinking through what are the risks, what are the bad things that could happen, and if some of those things come to pass, what is our role in helping to fix them? That is our job, right? We should not just say, well, we were just trying to grow the product and suddenly there's an entire generation of young women who have eating disorders or who have mental health problems because, whoops, we were just trying to grow the product. That's not the stance that I think any technology company should take. I don't think that's the stance that we're trying to take.
5: For a company whose identity is so wrapped up in,
2: we want to do this right.
6: We exist as an AI safety company.
3: How can we just help all of this go well?
5: It can be hard to understand why Anthropic is pushing so hard to advance AI while being so upfront about the dangers. In his essays, Dario lays out what the endgame looks like if everything goes right with AI, a utopian future where machines and humans work side by side. AI, an inevitable force steered toward prosperity rather than catastrophe. To mitigate the devastation of job loss, he proposes solutions like universal basic income,

0: and progressive taxation of AI companies. But as the Amadis confront the messy realities of power, politics, and profit, the real test is whether that founding mission can survive the scale of what they're building. Google started with the motto, "Don't be evil," a founding promise the company quietly retired as it grew.
1: You are building something incredibly powerful and stand to gain enormously from it. Why should we trust you?
2: I think starting from a position of distrust, you know, if you don't know anything about me, if you don't know anything about Anthropic, is pretty rational. I think Silicon Valley has lost a lot of the world's trust and kind of has to re-earn it. And the message, you know, we're trying to send is we're actually different. And that has to be earned in things that we actually do.
1: You've said there's roughly a 10 to 25% chance of civilizational collapse. That is not insignificant. Is there a scenario where it's something that Anthropic built that caused that?
2: I certainly hope not. My view is that that probability comes from the very straightforward recipe of the technology, the existence of many countries in the world, the existence of many companies within an economy and new ones created if the void isn't filled. Like, that's a dilemma that we're in. Half of what we do within the company is try and, you know, reduce the risk as much as we can, but it's never going to be zero. Suppose there are a bunch of, you know, airline companies out there and you're like, well, I'm going to make an airline company that's safer. It can both be the case that, you know, your airline company is 10 times safer than all the other airlines. Companies, but if someone comes and asks you, like, can you guarantee that your airplane will never crash? I mean, how could you? How could you possibly?
1: But if there was a 25% chance of an airplane crashing, you wouldn't get on that plane.
2: That's right. 25% is too high. We're trying to make that probability much, much lower. That is the goal.

0: How do you find your zen? How do you relax?
1: Honestly, a lot of it's just exposure to it. You know, I'll just take a weekend and I'll like play some video games, sometimes with Daniela. Me and my wife go to Italy sometimes. We have a horse there, so I'll just sit there next. I'll just look at our horse and I'll be like, you know, Calypso, who's our horse, like, you know, she doesn't know about any of this. Like, she's just a happy horse. Like...

0: This is Asia Trade. I'm Xiaoyan in Tokyo. The top stories this hour. Asian tech stocks face pressure after a sell-off in U.S. chip makers. Sources telling Bloomberg OpenAI's revenue is below recent estimates, reviving concerns about the AI spending boom. Meanwhile, NVIDIA-backed Firmus shelves plans for an IPO, the Australian data center company saying it's pursuing capital from private markets instead. And President Trump says the U.S. will not strike Iran before the November midterms, even as Tehran escalates attacks in the Strait of Hormuz.
1: And I'm Heidi Stroud-Watts in Sydney. Take a look at the setup for trading across Asia this Friday. And it is really front and center when it comes to the future of this AI and chip trade, right? And that's going to be what is driving broadly that lower trading here in Asia for these tech stocks, set to come under pressure, tracking that sell-off in U.S. chip makers, that speculation over OpenAI's revenue, reviving these concerns about just how sustainable, unsustainable the AI spending boom has been so far. That sell-off following a report that OpenAI's annualized revenue was $20 billion below previously signaled levels. The company now on track for roughly $50 billion. So looking for that evidence of revenue to keep pace with the enormous amount of investment required to develop and run these AI models is very much the thematic that we're looking at here. At the moment, we have Australia coming online 0.4%. That will be driven largely more by the commodities and the oil story. This, though, as really the big story here in Australia has been what is not going to be publicly traded, and that is Firmus. This was supposed to be the second biggest IPO in Australian history. It's now been officially shelved. It's looking at private and alternative funding options instead. So it'll withdraw that application to list on the ASX due to the recent market volatility and prevailing market conditions after what has been really an exceptional few days for the lead up to its IPO. Switching out the board to take a look at one of the pressures that we're seeing, and of course it is oil. We're seeing oil declining in the New York traded session after putting on 4% sherry overnight. President Trump saying that the US wouldn't attack Iran ahead of the midterm elections. All of this, though, in terms of this treasury yields, is just adding to some of that pressure that we're seeing across that AI story, too.
0: Yeah, let's actually get back to that top story that you mentioned around artificial intelligence. And we have learned that OpenAI is now on track to generate annualized revenue of roughly $50 billion. Well, that's an uptick from the previous year. It's below many recently reported estimates. Let's get more with Bloomberg Intelligence Global Head of Tech Research, Mandeep Singh, and Bloomberg MLive Strategist, Mark Cranfield. Mandeep, let me start with you. I mean, how much of this discrepancy has to do with the underlying business of OpenAI, and how much is it just accounting?
2: Yeah, I think what you're seeing right now is the impact of open weight models in terms of the token consumption, which is a key metric when you are tracking, you know, AI usage. And token consumption continues to grow at a very healthy clip. The difference right now is companies are looking to optimize their token costs. And they are evaluating a lot of the open rate models for, you know, use cases where you don't need frontier tokens from OpenAI and Anthropic. And that's where, you know, there are concerns around the pace of growth, because if token growth is still growing triple digit and the revenue for OpenAI is not growing triple digit, which it sounds like with this latest ARR number, it may have decelerated. That's when, you know, there are concerns around what that means for 2027, given the CapEx numbers will be going up over $1.2 trillion when you look at the aggregate CapEx from the hyperscalers and neoclouds. So really, it's about the impact of open weight models. And you're right about accounting, that, you know, some of that is gross for Anthropic versus in the case of OpenAI, they may be, you know, doing it on a net basis after what they pay to the hyperscalers. But clearly, I think the open rate is a bigger issue here.
0: Is there a way to cleanly be able to compare OpenAI and Anthropic? And what should we be paying attention to as we get more and more of these estimates and figures?
2: Yeah, I mean, when we get the Anthropic prospectus, we will find out about, you know, what is their gross revenue, how much are they paying to the hyperscalers like Amazon and Google, and what is the net revenue. In the case of OpenAI, we know they have to pay Microsoft, you know, given the arrangements they have had from the very early days. So are they recognizing that $50 billion in ARR after what they are paying to Microsoft for their arrangement, or is it gross? And I think most likely it is a net number. So after Anthropic files their S-1, we will be able to compare that clearly.
1: Yeah, to your point, Mandeep, how does this growth trajectory that we're getting a peek into OpenAI really square with their enormous valuation target into their upcoming IPO as well?
2: Yeah, I mean, look, these companies were adding, you know, $4 to $5 billion in ARR every month over the past, 9 months. You look at the Anthropic's growth trajectory, they were around $9 billion in ARR at the end of December. And now through the first 10 months of the year, they are almost, $80 billion. So, close to 8 times, 9 times revenue. And from that perspective, if you see a deceleration in growth, even if it's because of open weight models, that I think will kind of test investors' enthusiasm about CapEx going into next year. So clearly they have been on a very steep trajectory, and it's hard to sustain those growth rates. But it's really about why that growth is decelerating, if it is at all. Is it because of competition, or there is a lack of supply which is resulting in some sort of slowdown?
1: Mandeep Singh there, who's Bloomberg's intelligence, global head of technology research. And let's get the market implications of the OpenAI report, some of this other repricing of risk around AI names and their financing endeavors. Chip makers have been selling off on Wall Street. That's the lead that we get into Asia Tech today. Let's bring in Mark. And Mark, this alongside, of course, the biggest news here in Australia has been the official shelving of that Firmus IPO. This is supposed to be the second biggest listing in ASX history. This, we also saw some of the issues that Oracle was facing as well. Is there a fundamental shift here in terms of how much more investors are demanding from these companies for the huge amount of investment that's gone in?
3: Well, this is the crux of the whole AI theme. Everything which has been driving markets over the past several months in terms of the huge upside we've seen with these major companies like NVIDIA's and the other people who are massive spending to project into the future. They're building these data centers because investors expect there's going to be an incredible payoff. And now questions are coming into play, whether it's OpenAI, whether it's Firmus. People are beginning to see that maybe the numbers just do not match up. The projections of where the amount of money that they can earn from this huge build out in AI infrastructure, maybe it isn't there. So it's across. So anytime investors are put in a position where they see some of the numbers which don't come up to these elevated forecasts, they sit back and say, well, we're paying too much for some of these stocks. Now, it doesn't mean to say that the AI theme is going to die immediately, but we still need to justify these incredible projections. Look what happened with SpaceX as well. When the IPO came out, $2 trillion valuation, and the stock declined because people are beginning to reassess and suggest that the revenues are just not going to match what they paid for it. And now we're coming up towards the Anthropic IPO as well. They're going to be in a very similar situation. They're going to have to work very, very hard to persuade investors that they can achieve the kind of returns that justify an enormous amount of money coming into their IPO. So it's going to be a very busy few weeks for them to get back on board, particularly after OpenAI AI reduced the numbers by $20 billion. So that will mean that Anthropic will be in a situation where they're going to have to show people very clearly that they can do better than that. And then you have the withdrawal of the other IPO today in Firmus in Australia as well. People are saying, well, maybe the private markets are a better place for this, not the public markets. Well, that again is a huge question mark over other companies which may need to come into the market as well. So it's a very much a state of persuading traders that you really can deliver on these exceptional forecasts which have been coming in over the past several months. It's going to be a very tricky period for markets. Today, with South Korea and Taiwan closed, Japan is the biggest major market which is open. It's going to be pretty volatile there because you're going to get a lot of hedging into the AI themes in Japan because people can't go elsewhere. We could be in for a pretty rocky day here.
1: It seems a little bit of calm being restored when it comes to Treasuries markets, but there's a great deal of uncertainty in terms of the Fed path forward, right? We heard from a number of Fed speakers, but take a listen to what we heard from Fed Governor Waller.
4: If the economic data continue to come in as expected, I anticipate additional hikes to support a timelier return of inflation to our 2% goal. But there's some flexibility about when those hikes will occur. The hikes do not need to come at consecutive meetings, but they should be in place in an acceptable period of time.
1: We also heard Musallam from the St. Louis Fed stopping short of endorsing a move at the next meeting, but saying that there should be further tightening 6 to 9 months from now in that period. So what are markets making of this? And I guess what's the takeaway when it comes to the story for Treasuries, given that it's likely we'll continue to still see energy volatility?
3: Well, we're really, from a trader's point of view, we're really back to the same situation where we need to see the inflation data. We need to see what's going on with energy prices, as you say, particularly in the oil market. So what Mr. Waller and what other Fed speakers have been saying pretty much endorses the pricing in the market. October is very, very unlikely to see a Federal Reserve rate hike. People were expecting it to be December. That's still not a guarantee by any means. We would still need to see that core inflation stays very high. We get numbers next week, and there'll be a couple more before we get to that meeting in December. If we're still on the same projected path, the Fed will be in a position to be able to move. But there's a lot that will happen in the meantime before that. At the same time, oil prices around $100 for Brent. If it stays up there, it would justify another rate hike as well. But there's a lot of moving parts in here. The Fed, quite sensibly, is giving themselves a lot of wiggle room here. They don't want to be caught out by something. For example, if the stock market's really going to tailspin, if US stocks decline 10% or more, that would clearly have a dampening effect on consumers in America. They would need to take that into account. So it's quite right that they're judging this on a case-by-case basis. So as we stand, it looks as though December is the most likely time. Investors can deal with the fact that they price that in. Maybe there's going to be another rate hike coming in the first quarter of next year. But none of this is guaranteed by any means. And the Fed will need to assess the data as it comes along. And also the reactions to the AI themes, how that plays out in the stock markets over the next few weeks.
1: Bloomberg M Life strategist Mark Cranfield there as we head into this Friday session. And coming up, we're going to get a read on the sustainability of that AI demand, given some of the repricing, it seems, in expectations we're seeing in the markets, exclusively with the CEO of NVIDIA-backed optical tech firm Numentum. Plus, fresh threats to Silicon Valley's talent pipeline as the Trump administration cracks down on visa programs. Much more ahead. This is Bloomberg.

0: Well, what was supposed to be one of Australia's biggest IPOs is no longer. The NVIDIA-backed data centre company Firmus is postponing its planned Sydney IPO, saying that it'll pursue funding from private capital markets instead. Bloomberg's Paul Allen joins us now for more. So we'd spoken to people yesterday and there was very much a sense of inevitability that this was going to be the result.
1: Yeah, absolutely. You can file it all under the broad heading investor caution, but that is something of an understatement. I mean, first off, there was the pricing, $11 per share to raise $5.5 billion. That's a valuation of $30 billion for this company that operates a grand total of 2 data centers, made a revenue of $50 million last financial year. So most of the valuation of Firmus was based on lofty plans to build more. The order book closed on Thursday and there was no indication on the price or the deal structure. So that's part of the problem around the nervousness and the lack of communication. Also concerns that the existing shareholders could flood the market after this listing because more than half of the shares were going to be free to trade after the IPO from day one. Now, there was silence from Firmus. Requests for comment not responded to, and so in the information void, just fills up with commentary. The proprietary technology is unknown, unproven, sort of has a Theranos-type whiff about it. So that puts people off. Investors were also reminded that the co-CEO, Oliver Curtis, served jail time 10 years ago for insider trading. I mean, he served his time. He's since been cleared by regulators, but under those circumstances, you would expect an overabundance of transparency, not radio silence.
0: This line from our story, what was supposed to be a blockbuster share sale has turned into a lesson on hubris. The sort of idiosyncratic concerns over this company and the technology that they're claiming aside, this does form, in a broader sense, of if they had sort of been book building maybe a month, 2 months ago, it may have been very different. It feels like the global sentiment on AI has shifted.
1: Yeah, the wind has changed. And again, when you've got silence from Firmus, other people are filling the void with commentary. And, you know, take Bain & Co., for example, huge ethos there. They estimate the whole AI industry is going to need to earn $6 trillion to justify the current capital spending. Then you have people like billionaire Ray Dalio, huge reputation, and you've got him calling AI a classic bubble. And then you have other things happening as well, like last month, Accelevation Holdings in the United States, it priced its IPO below market range. And, you know, you mentioned NVIDIA in the introduction. It's a customer. It's a supplier. It's an investor. You know, all this talk about circular deal making, that makes investors nervous. Big investors like UniSuper, you know, the huge Australian pension fund, not interested in taking part in this IPO, despite it being the biggest since Telstra way back in 1997. So investors, well, Firmus now planning to tap private markets for capital instead. Oh, we could have a whole other conversation about transparency now, couldn't we?
2: Paul Allen there joining us from Sydney. Staying with tech, the Trump administration has suspended several companies, including Microsoft and Adobe, from a U.S. worker visa program that served as a crucial talent pipeline for Silicon Valley and Wall Street. Bloomberg Tech co-anchor Ed Lutlow has more from San Francisco.
3: What the Trump administration is doing, essentially, is suspending, yes, Microsoft, but a group of other IT outsourcing companies, Adobe's included in that, from the program that the industry uses to sponsor foreign workers for green cards. I mean, that is the mechanism. Vice President J.D. Vance alleges that those companies are replacing American workers with foreign employees, but falsely claiming in that process that qualified U.S. Workers weren't available. You know, that's the allegation. The suspensions target the PERM program, a key step in securing permanent residency for foreign employees, including those that are already working in the United States on H-1B visas. But Vance did single out Microsoft.
4: There has been no company in the United States, unfortunately, that has abused this system more than Microsoft. Thanks to an ongoing investigation, we have decided to suspend the PERM program for Microsoft, which means they will no longer be able to apply they'll no longer be able to take those H-1Bs and apply for permanent resident status within the United States of America.
3: In response, Microsoft says that it looks forward to providing more information to the US government, adding that most of its H-1B applications last year were for people that were already legally in the United States. The Labor Department says that basically multiple federal investigations are underway. And separately, the administration is investigating J-1 exchange visa holders at nine universities, including Harvard, MIT, and Stanford. Basically, the White House is pushing technology companies to hire more American workers. This is Ed Ludlow for Bloomberg News in San Francisco.
2: We have more ahead on the Asia Tree. Do stay with us. You're watching Bloomberg.

0: Macau's casinos have been facing a deepening slowdown, with gaming revenue falling for a fourth straight month in September as China tightens security of capital outflows. But Las Vegas Sands CEO Patrick Dumont told us that he remains bullish on the region amid the trade truce between China and the US.
1: The key thing is the two largest economies in the world will only benefit by finding better ways to work together and invest with each other to create mutual beneficial outcomes. The economies of both countries can benefit from better relations, more investment, better exchange. And so in the long run, hopefully that will continue, and we'll be the beneficiaries of that because tourism is a great industry and it brings people together. And so for us, investing in Macau is something that we look forward to do. We're very excited about our non-gaming investments here. We feel in the long run they'll create a lot of value for shareholders, create unique experiences that create repeat visitation and bring more visitors from farther away into Macau. But then also in Singapore, we think that's an extraordinary market. You know, we're sitting here today in a beautiful hotel room in Macau. We're very excited about the renovations we're doing here in the Venetian. But in Singapore, we just broke ground last July on a brand new resort. And that's going to be really special because that has a 15,000-seat live performance venue that we think will be the most technologically advanced in Asia. We're very excited about it. We think the hotel will, our goal is to be the best hotel in the world and have very unique experiences there for guests and for the public in Singapore. And that's another thing that for us will differentiate us in the long run.
2: I want to talk about a couple of other trends around the world that would potentially impact the gaming industry. One is the prediction markets. What are your thoughts on that? I know in the past, Las Vegas Sands has stayed away from the digital side and really concentrated on the physical side of gaming and the integrated resorts. But we're seeing the likes of Polymarket open up or assign a representative official in places like Japan. So it is spreading, definitely in the United States, but it's starting to make its way into Asia, which is your core place of business. What do you think about prediction markets? What do they do to your product? And is it something you'd want to get into?
1: So from the standpoint of sports, I think it's something that increases engagement. I think people enjoy the idea of wagering on sports. It seems to be something that's very popular with young people today in the U.S. And you can see the success of both Kalshi and Polymarkets based on this thesis. I think in the long run, that's something that will ultimately be settled. I don't have a view on that. But I will tell you that we don't really offer the same experience that they do. We're very much something that's related to people-to-people interaction, right? It's about the experience that you get live, right? You show up in our building, you have a great dinner, you stay in a wonderful hotel room, you have live entertainment that you see, you're here with your friends. It's a completely different experience than what you would get looking at your phone, placing prediction market bets. It's just a different experience. Mm-hmm. It's a different product.
0: Las Vegas Sands CEO Patrick Dumont, they're speaking with Bloomberg's chief North Asia correspondent Stephen Engel in Macau. The top global headlines that we're following this hour, and China's central bank has rejected claims that the yuan is undervalued as trade talks with the EU begin in Beijing. A PBOC policy document says China's export strength stems from industrial competitiveness rather than currency policy. The EU's been striking a more assertive approach as it heads into 2 days of trade talks. The bloc's considering curbs on imports of Chinese hybrid vehicles, while Germany and France call for even stronger trade restrictions. The French government has pledged thousands of additional teachers for understaffed schools. It's a bid to rein in the student protests that have led to clashes with riot police. The education minister says he's implementing an emergency plan to address student grievances as more than 70,000 people rallied on Thursday. Take a look at what we're watching when it comes to the currency front. And there are some concerns when it comes to the price sensitivity to Japan, when it comes to being, particularly if you're on the side of being a yen bear side of things. Dollar yen, they're trading at that 158 level, pretty steady at this point. We're watching euro options in particular looking pretty bearish against the pound for the first time since 2024. There's been quite a lot of weakness when it comes to the euro trading against the dollar as well. The dollar index not doing too much at the moment. We did have a fairly good run for treasuries overnight as we had a bit more stability returning to those recent auctions. Lofty yields have luring that demand, in particular when it comes to the 30-year sale. We're getting some key bond bulls retaining a bit more conviction when it comes to treasuries in this market now with those opportunities. More ahead here on the Asia Trade. This is Bloomberg.

0: This is Bloomberg. It looks like we're ending up the week here in Asia on yet more uncertainty, right? A lot of this is being driven by that sort of recheck of repricing of expectations for the AI trade, given how much the extraordinary levels of infrastructure investment and capital that's poured into this particular thematic. There are now questions over how much of this is justified, looking for that evidence that revenue can keep abreast of all of that investment. To this point, obviously, the key story in Australia this week has been that Firma's IPO was supposed to be the second biggest in Australian history. It's now been officially shelved on account of some of these concerns about overvaluation, if you will. In the meantime, though, we are seeing pretty steady trading when it comes to here in the ASX. Crude is stabilizing in the session after we heard President Trump saying that he probably wouldn't be conducting further military operations or more attacks on Iran before the November midterms. Having said that, yesterday he had also said that he's not particularly interested in doing a deal either. So a lot of back and forth and not a whole deal of stability in terms of where we're at with that. The Nikkei 225 at the moment, seeing downside of just about 1%. Crude prices, as I said, a little bit softer. But Sherry, when it comes to markets like Japan, when it comes to Korea, certainly, and when we get into Taiwan as well a little bit later on, that tech sector is really going to be these broader concerns over the question of what is sort of sustainable and fair in terms of valuations and spending within that AI space.
1: To your point, given that some markets are closed, like South Korea and Taiwan, we're going to see a lot of action here in Japan, especially when it comes to the tech sector, right? But when you talked about Firmus, I mean, that is a concern right now in the AI trade, right? I mean, have AI valuations just got overextended? Are investors going to capitalize all of this? And we got more of those jitters coming from OpenAI as well, given that they are now on track to generate about $50 billion in annualized revenue. That's according to people speaking to Bloomberg, which is sort of smaller than the initial reports that we saw from other media, around $70 billion. So basically, you know, the question is there, can AI companies generate enough revenue to justify all of this build, right? Especially at 5% yields. I mean, does it make sense, the capital math, when it comes to building? But when it comes to the build out right now, we're still seeing the demand pressure out there. The race to build AI infrastructure, despite all of these jitters that we're talking about, is being felt far beyond just chips. Nasdaq listed Lumentum makes the optical components that help move vast amounts of data quickly across AI data centers. And demand has been so strong that the company expects to sell out even its 2028 capacity within months. Let's get more on all of this with Lumentum CEO Michael Hartstone joining us again here in Tokyo. It's good to see you. I mean, you talked to us about the 2028 orders. Just a few days ago, you said 70% undershipped for next year. Where do you stand?
2: Sherry, first of all, thanks for having me back on your show. Really appreciate it. We are, as you correctly said in the opener, we are undershipping demand on some of our products by 30% now into 28. We're almost sold out for 2029. And then for other products, we're actually undershipping demand by about 70% next year, even next year. So we are really trying to catch up, add capacity as fast as we can, but we are very, very far behind what customers want.
1: Which are those products? Where are your biggest bottlenecks?
2: We make these laser chips. So you were just talking about the semiconductor trade. Semiconductor has many, many different facets. And one is a product that actually emits light. Mm-hmm. And we make these laser chips that, as you said in the opener, connect things together using light. Those chips are behind, vastly behind relative to the overall demand.
1: Does that mean that you're increasing capacity and how fast?
2: We are increasing capacity. So last time I came and spoke with you, we just added a fab in the U.S. right in Greensboro, North Carolina. Now we've actually made a decision to add capacity here in Japan. So we operate one fabrication facility in Japan in Sagamihara. We're now adding capacity in a second fab in Takao. So we're really now committing to the Japanese market relative to our indium phosphide, our capacity issues.
1: I remember that the Japanese business, especially a lot of the technology, came from your purchase of Oclaro back in 2018. Does that mean that M&As are still on the table as well?
2: We have been very fortunate thus far to be able to see this incredible revenue growth, doubling last year. Most people have us projected to double again in this coming year, and we've been able to do that all organically, which has been fantastic. But we need to consider how we add additional products, and I think to do that, we're going to have to look at M&A. So I think you're right. The company's done well historically on M&A, and I think it's something we're going to have to look for to really add additional products.
1: Where are you looking at those M&As, and what are sort of the variables that you're looking at?
2: One of the things that we can see is a kind of a collision. We make these laser chips, as I just mentioned, and there's a collision now between the optical components, the laser chips, and traditional semiconductors, our CMOS semiconductors that are made at places like TSMC that you've covered before. So you can see now those worlds are converging, and how we then manage that collision is something that we're going to have to look to M&A, I think, to accomplish.
1: Where? Are we talking American firms, Japanese firms?
2: We're totally open. Sherry, good question. I think that a lot of great technology is coming from Japan, particularly in this opto area. I think the last time we chatted about it, we said for whatever reason, Japan has had a huge, huge history in optoelectronics. So Japan is an area, but the U.S. also has a lot of strength in this capability, as does Europe. So we're totally open, but I think we're really looking to add some technology.
1: Do you have a time frame in mind?
2: I think probably within the next year, we'd like to get something done and add some additional capability to what we currently have.
1: Especially given that the demand, as you mentioned, is just really up there, right? We are hearing that Washington could potentially ban Chinese imports of optical transceivers. How much of that could overlap with what Lumentum does, and how much could that increase your demand?
2: Yeah, it's a very hot topic. I was just on the phone with my legal counsel, who's actually in Washington, D.C. right now, trying to get a lay of the land. It's a very hot topic. Obviously, it would be good. We make these optical transceivers, Sherry, so it's a part of our product portfolio. These laser chips are a big part, but we also make these optical transceivers. So that ban conceivably could be very good for us, and we've seen the stock run a bit over the last couple of weeks, I think, by virtue of that discussion. But overall, we're a little bit concerned. I think that any disruption in the supply chain, any movement in the supply chain away from current market conditions and the current would be a negative. And so we have been working with Washington, D.C. to try to make rules that will allow people time to respond and will allow as minimal disruption as we can in the overall supply chain.
1: But to the reverse, China has also put some controls since 2015 on indium phosphide, right? How big is that market for you, and how does that affect you?
2: Good question. Our suppliers, so raw materials, come to a large degree from China. We've actually been very effective in partnering with Japan. So Japan is a great home for the raw material that makes up our indium phosphide lasers. But China is a huge source, to your point. Mm-hmm. We've so far been able to work with the Chinese government to get reasonable treatment and keep our supply chain online and undisrupted. But it is a concern. And on the converse, on our transceiver business, the thing that you were just talking about, it is very difficult for us to sell into the Chinese hyperscalers. The Chinese transceiver makers essentially have 100% market share there, and they do have about 70% market share in the United States, shipping transceivers, this product you were just talking about, into the U.S. market. They have a very, very big market share.
1: Mm. When it comes to the geopolitics, how do you have conversations with Washington to sort of balance out the national security concerns with the fact that, you know, there's so much demand out there that potentially you and your peers can't really meet them?
2: Yeah, you just hit the nail on the head. That's the exact balancing act. Washington, D.C. is definitely very insistent on this national security issue, and I think some of it is real. There's some of it that they want to continue to encourage manufacturing in the United States. We understand that. We just, as we just discussed, we opened a fabrication facility in North Carolina in partnership with NVIDIA to enable more U.S. manufacturing. But the rules need to be done in a way, since 70% of the transceivers right now are supplied by Chinese suppliers, the rulemaking needs to be done in a way to balance those national security concerns with the supply chain and try to avoid as much as possible disrupting the supply chain.
1: What about the concerns around AI safety that we've seen recently? You know, it's really hit the AI trade. The valuation concerns, we just talked about Firmus in Australia, actually NVIDIA backed as you are, that they had to postpone their IPO because of all these concerns around capital. Is it needed? Is it justified? Do you see any of that reflected in your order book, in what's happening in the next few years, and what you hear from hyperscalers?
2: Yeah, I mean, I think we as we started at the top, from our perspective, completely sold out. So there's no end in sight. I think from a hardware perspective, point of view, these things take a long time to respond to. Our cycles are 3, 4, 5 years for us to build capacity, for us to build products, for us to then ship the products to the customer. And we're getting commitments from these very same hyperscalers that get us out 5 years. They are willing to put money behind it. We've done a whole series of risk allocation moves with the hyperscalers, and they've been good enough for the most part to accept some of that risk and push some of the expense to them. So that seems to carry us out at least into 2030, 2031.
1: When you said you were expanding in Takao, for example, and you talk about sort of the time frame for production and actually having your products out, what's the timeline there?
2: Super question. It's about 3 years. Mm. So it takes us a year to kit out with equipment, with machinery to put in into a fabrication facility. It takes us a year to go through our engineering processes to qualify the device. And then it's another year for our customers to take it and put it in their products and qualify it again. So it's a really long cycle. We have to bet well ahead of the trade and well ahead of the market.
1: So 2029, 2030 for this one.
2: For this one in Takao. Yeah, okay. That's right.
1: Michael Hurston, really good to have you back. Do join us again here in the Tokyo studio. He's the CEO of Lumentum. We'll have more ahead on the Asia trade. Do stay with Bloomberg.

0: and this is Bloomberg.
1: Take a look at how commodities are looking right now, because we are seeing WTI crude now lose about 0.4%. But this only after in the overnight session we saw those gains, especially for Brent, which is now at the highest level since September. It's the biggest oil jump in about a month. This as we continue to see Iran stepping up tanker attacks. They're threatening the recent recovery that we've seen in Mideast flows, not to mention that there's a hurricane now that has shut down more than 60% of U.S. Gulf crude output. Still, we saw natural gas prices under a little bit of pressure. We're seeing the pressure in the Asian session. And this really coming from the latest comments from President Trump. Now says that he says now that the U.S. will not attack Iran before November's midterm elections, citing what he calls productive discussions with Tehran. The announcement comes amid escalating attacks on tankers in the Strait of Hormuz and fresh strikes by Tehran-backed Houthis on Saudi targets. For more, we're joined by Bloomberg East Asia government editor John Herskovich. John, so no attacks before the midterms. Yeah. What's his logic here?
2: Yeah, as you said, he's citing progress with Iran in the talks. But the thing is,
1: but we have heard about that progress for the longest time.
2: Yeah, no, exactly. The thing is, they were looking at it. They were seeing this as an option. The Atlantic reported earlier this week that the Trump administration saw some advisors saw this as a way to project strength, perhaps declare some sort of victory ahead of the elections. But, you know, the risks are enormous for these types of attacks. So the talks are going on. Trump has ruled them out. So, and this, as the talks, as these discussions are going on, the U.S. is moving a third aircraft carrier strike group to the region to give Trump options to do attacks if and when he wants to do them. Right now, he's probably looking at after the election.
1: Yeah, I was going to say, is this sort of that time in order to regroup, strategize? What are we expecting in terms of new targets?
2: Yeah, I mean, the New York Times had a report. The U.S. was looking at 3 days of strikes going after Iranian military and drone and missile facilities, Revolutionary Guard command centers, and infrastructure that supports Iran's holding of the Strait of Hormuz. So this is what they were looking. It was a lot like we saw previously with the previous rounds of strikes when the U.S. was going after these facilities that they said were hurting the commercial shipping in the Strait of Hormuz. So that's what the plans are.
1: Bloomberg East Asia government editor John Herskovich there with the latest. And take a look at how all of this is feeding through when it comes to sentiment on equity markets. This is a bit of stability when it comes to oil markets at the moment. We are certainly seeing WTI trading to the downside after a 4% gain in the session for Brent previously. But take a look, it is looking pretty good when it comes to the markets that are online at the moment in terms of that creeping up of some gains that we're seeing in Australia. Some of that might also be sort of more of the energy and commodities related names, as opposed to tech, which, of course, we're continuing to watch the sentiment aftermath of the Firmus IPO being shelved. U.S. futures at the moment, mildly to the upside. We're seeing NASDAQ futures also more or less flat after what was really a challenging session for that tech space overnight. Let's get you caught up with some of the other headlines that we're following. And Bloomberg's been told that Oracle may use trucks to deliver natural gas to a data center project in New Mexico, where construction of the gas pipeline has been delayed. Sources say the plan would allow the center, named Project Jupiter, to get online before the permanent pipeline enters service. We're told the company's already used gas delivered by truck to operations in Utah and Texas. Shares of U.S. mobile networks fell in late trade after SpaceX said it's acquired low-band spectrum to make its Starlink satellites into a major carrier. Once approved by the FCC, SpaceX will combine its satellite-to-cell services with a terrestrial network. CEO Elon Musk says the low-band spectrum will allow SpaceX to provide complete phone coverage in America. Chipotle shares jumped on a report that Starbucks has explored a takeover proposal for the burrito chain. The Financial Times says Starbucks has worked with advisors on a potential offer, although analysts remain skeptical given the differences between the two businesses. Starbucks says it does not comment on market speculation. More ahead here on the Asia Trade. This is Bloomberg.

0: Take a look at how we're signing off for the market opens here in Japan in 10 minutes time. We have the Japanese yen weakening a little bit against the U.S. dollar. Those expectations of rate rises by the BOJ starting to fade. And of course, we also got news that perhaps Japan's investment fund, the government investment fund, did not necessarily discuss asset allocation, portfolio allocation in their latest meeting. There were hopes that perhaps they could be really veering a lot of their investments domestically at the request of the government. That could really help with strengthening the Japanese yen in JGBs. So we could see a less certainty on that front. The JGB space, we saw a little bit of gains. We had a solid 30-year JGB auction at the moment. Nikkei futures pointing to downside. Remember, we had the tech sell-off overnight. The chip makers in the U.S. fell more than 3%. But let's talk a little bit about Japanese rates and, of course, inflation also accelerating in this country. The country's bond investors now becoming more discerning about borrowing overseas. And Bloomberg opinion column Garode Reedy says the world's debt markets may not be ready for Japan with meaningful interest rates. Garode now joins us with his latest opinion column. And Garode, we were even saying that the latest, you know, crisis that we saw in the debt markets in France was perhaps because of some of this capital by Japanese investors coming back home. Are we seeing any evidence that really the world may suffer here?
1: Yeah, when it comes to France, you know, I think the jury is out, but certainly a lot of people have pointed the finger at Japan. And I think the point that I'm trying to make in the column is that, you know, regardless of the impact that Japan had, it is time to consider the potential impact the Japanese investors might have when rates at home look pretty competitive compared to what they can get elsewhere. You know, Japanese investors for years have basically just sent money out of the country when rates were zero or even negative. Now they have a reason, you know, and obviously you take on a lot of risk when you're doing that. You're taking on political risk, you're taking on FX risk. Now they have a reason to look back at home. The chart that you have there up at the moment shows it very starkly. This is a retail investor, so this is obviously, you know, ordinary households and ordinary investors, not institutions. But we can see very clearly in the figures where for years, retail investors would not really touch retail JGBs. Suddenly, over the past three quarters, and indeed over the past 3 months, we have seen a huge increase in the number of applications for retail JGBs. And that shows, I think, how investors are reconsidering the fact that now you can make a pretty decent return at home. So what happens to those flows of the flows of funds that for, I think, the last, you know, two decades, people have rather taken for granted? And maybe France was the first example that we've seen of that.
0: Could the return of capital back to Japan then also mean a different debt profile for Japan, and who finances this massive domestic debt?
1: Yeah, absolutely. You know, I think, you know, the domestic debt market has always been very domestically focused. And one of the changes that you're seeing at the moment is the BOJ retreating from the market. But as the BOJ retreats from the market, other investors are coming in. Japanese institutional investors, you spoke a little bit about the GPIF. You know, the GPIF will not change its portfolio at the request of the government, but what they already did in the first half of this year, according to estimates, is they did rebalance the portfolio to buy quite a substantial amount of Japanese debt. And as the BOJ retreats from the market, obviously the BOJ is still a large player in the market, but it gradually retreating its influence, you are seeing Japanese institutional investors, pension funds, and retail investors step back in. And it makes a lot of sense when the rates are far more competitive and far higher than almost 10%.

0: I think, remembered over the past several decades.
1: That's our Bloomberg opinion columnist Gerard Reedy there, and we are taking a look ahead to Japan coming online in the next hour. Some of the stocks that we're watching when that happens, SoftBank is one of them that could move on reports that OpenAI is on track to generate an annualized revenue of roughly $50 billion. Clearly, that is an uptick from the prior year. Not a small number, but it is below what many recently reported estimates. That was around $70 billion. So that news, the comparative disappointment, has really just been the latest flashpoint when it comes to these revived worries about the AI spending spree becoming harder to justify. Consumer giant 7&9 may also be in focus. We could see a move after the company reported second quarter operating income. That was a beat on the average analyst estimate. That came in at $806 million, which is $19.9 million above estimates. Unico owner Fast Retailing may also move after the company's annual revenue climbed 17% to a record $25 billion. That puts Unico on a path to get ahead of H&M as the world's number two apparel retailer, potentially to challenge Zara for the top spot. The market open in Tokyo is next. This is Bloomberg.

0: This is the Asia Trade. We're counting down to Asia's major market opens. But with South Korea and Taiwan away on holidays, a lot of the action might just be focused here on Japan, especially Heidi, given that we saw a lot of tech moves last night. The Nasdaq was down. The Philadelphia Semiconductor Index lost more than 3% overnight.
1: Maybe it's a good thing that we're seeing some of those more tech-heavy gauges, particularly that sort of battle between Korea and Taiwan that's been shaping.